0: has already said it will not tolerate counter tariffs, but has not yet said how it will respond. Tom Perry, CBC News, Ottawa.
1: Food Allergy Canada is urging provinces to require schools to stock epinephrine devices after a six-year-old in Edmonton suffered a severe allergic reaction despite having no known allergies. Alberta is currently the only province with legislation requiring classrooms to have undesignated epi auto-injectors or EpiPens and trained staff to respond to anaphylaxis. Two more levels of government are helping foot the bill to kick up a project to the next level. The province and feds are putting in a combined $2.8 million to upgrade Winnipeg's Ralph Cantafio soccer complex for the city's new pro women's soccer team. Olympic gold medalist Desiree Scott is co-founder and adds it isn't just being done for the pros.
2: The stadium is so much more than concrete and seats. This is what investment in women's sports looks like. Not just a promise, not just a launch day. A space that says we're staying and a space that says we belong.
1: The city is also contributing $600,000. It will go towards improving the lighting, seating, and the turf. That is your CBC News from Winnipeg. For news anytime, you can always head to cbc.ca/Manitoba or download the free CBC News app. Turning to your forecast for tonight, Winnipeg mainly cloudy, slim chance of showers, and the low of 14 degrees. For Brandon, cloudy, 60% chance of some rain, wind dropping off, the low of 9. Dauphin, good chance of rain, wind dying down, the low of 9. Flin Flon and the Paw, maybe some showers, the low 8. Thompson, rain ending, then cloudy, the low of 5. Churchill, rain likely this evening, wind gusting to 60, the low of 8. 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
3: Hello again and welcome back. I'm Neil Kirksall.
4: And I'm Chris Howden. This is As It Happens, the Tuesday edition, part two. Coming up.
3: The lay of the land. With an election approaching in Sweden, a Sami reindeer herder worries about the survival of his culture as politicians debate whether a desire to mine rare earth minerals trumps his people's land rights.
4: Good cob, bad cob. A fungus leaves corn kernels an unappetizing gray-black color. But those unsightly cobs are a beautiful Mexican delicacy that's now being embraced by foodies north of the Rio Grande.
3: And trapped in a cob web, a corn story from our archives about a corn maze so disorienting that people kept calling 911 when they got lost in it. Stay tuned.
4: Today, Canada, France, and Britain had some of their harshest words yet for Israeli settlers in the occupied West Bank, and the three countries announced their intention to ban imports from the illegal settlements. In a joint statement, Prime Minister Mark Carney reiterated his support for a two-state solution to the Israeli-Palestinian conflict, writing that settlement expansion and settler violence, quote, pose a direct and urgent threat to that vision for peace, unquote. And UK Foreign Secretary Ed Miliband went a step further, rising in the British House of Commons to condemn settlers' actions.
5: The British government agrees that there is ethnic cleansing of Palestinians in areas of the West Bank, perpetrated by settler terrorists. And all too often, the Israeli government has turned a blind eye to this, and worse, members of it have made statements and taken actions to support the forced displacement of Palestinians. Now, Madam Deputy Speaker, I recognise the gravity of saying this, but the truth is, it is the least the people who face such suffering deserve, and it should be the prelude to justice. Now, for a long time, the British government has rightly said settlements are illegal. But we have remained silent on the question of the legality of the occupation as a whole. Today I announce that the official view of the British government is that the occupation is unlawful.
4: That's British Foreign Secretary Ed Miliband. In addition to promising a ban on goods imported from settlements, today's joint statement also announced unspecified measures against those who, quote, facilitate them or profit from them, unquote. Michael Link is an associate professor at Western University and a former United Nations special rapporteur for the human rights situation in the Palestinian territories. We reached him in London, Ontario.
3: Michael Link, did you ever think you would hear the British Foreign Secretary say those words, to say ethnic cleansing?
6: Or to say that the occupation is illegal? No, I didn't. I had obviously hopes. Every time I hear a

0: Western government talk about its commitment to international law. I was hoping that that would follow, that they would say the settlements are illegal, in fact, that they're a war crime, and that the occupation itself is illegal, because that's been declared by the International Court of Justice. But it all comes true today with Edward Miliband's statement, and I'm hoping that's a turning of the corner for countries in Europe and North America.
1: Why do you think these countries are doing this now, Michael?
0: I think in two things that are related to each other. One is the increasing degrees of settler violence against Palestinians living in the occupied West Bank. But second as well, the very clearly stated goal of the Israeli government that they're building settlements in order to forestall any hope of a Palestinian state.
1: But will it make a difference? Could it make a difference when we're talking about the expansion of settlements, the violence we've seen over and over again, and certainly recently, and we've covered all of that on our show in the past, or is this symbolic at this point? Not insignificant, perhaps, but can it actually stop what's happening?
0: Well, there's a good argument made that this is too little, too late. Let's keep in mind that in 1993, when the Oslo agreements were signed on the White House lawn, there were approximately 270,000 Israeli settlers in the occupied Palestinian territory. In 2014, there were around 550,000 settlers in East Jerusalem and the West Bank. Today, as Foreign Secretary Miliband acknowledged, there are around 770,000 Israeli settlers living in East Jerusalem and the West Bank. That means over the last 10 or so years, there's been an addition of about 20,000 more settlers every year into the West Bank. And it's hard to see how a Palestinian state is going to emerge from East Jerusalem and the West Bank, let alone Gaza. That's going to be secure, contiguous, and economically prosperous, and yet try to remove all of those settlers.
1: When you look at the language in the joint statement, you know, that, that France and Canada have signed on to as well, alongside the UK, when you look at that language, what do you make of it? I mean, what else would you like to see specifically from Canada here?
0: I'd like to see a much more with respect to what they're going to be doing. We allow millions of dollars every year to go from individuals, from corporations, and from charities to Israel, some of which winds up in the West Bank. We allow property expos to be held in Canada, where they promote the sale of West Bank settlement housing to Canadians. We give charitable tax breaks for money going to the settlements. We provide the tariff-free import of goods and services coming from the West Bank settlements, which gives these settlements some of their financial oxygen that allows them to thrive and to grow. All of this, I think, is illegal not only under international law, but it's also illegal under Canadian law. We passed legislation in the 1980s and again in 2000, which said that the Israeli settlements are war crimes under international law. Yet Canada, until now, has never taken any steps to actually put that into action, to stop all relations with the Israeli settlements and to allow the possibility of a Palestinian state to wind up emerging.
1: Israeli officials, including the president, are condemning what these countries are saying and doing. Israel's ambassador to Canada, Ido Moed, has said in his statement in part, quote, every move of this nature only serves to push intervening nations out of any meaningful regional

0: saying in a statement that this is going to cause more problems in the region. Is there a danger, though, that these bans could end up leading to more support for the more extreme or far-right elements inside Israel's government?
1: My answer would be no. The greatest danger of all is what's been happening over the last 30, let alone the last 60 years, which is the influential countries in the international community, Europe and North America, doing absolutely nothing or very little with respect to trying to stem the growth and expansion of these settlements. These settlements forestall any possibility of a Palestinian state, and yet that is the stated goal of virtually every country in the global north. They say there will be no peace and no prosperity for Israelis and Palestinians unless there is a Palestinian state. Yet we know the whole purpose of the expansion of these settlements is to ensure that there is no Palestinian state emerging. So unless I think Israel and the Israeli economy winds up feeling actual pain, these settlements will continue to grow and aspire. And I think that offers the best chance for changing the minds of a number of Israelis as to where they're headed with this continual expansion of settlements. As long as they think that there'll be no price to be paid for another 50,000 or another 100,000.

0: said.
1: I'm an eternal optimist, so let's hope that there is. But as I said before, I fear that we're very late in the game with respect to imposing more serious sanctions against Israeli goods. And we have to remember, it's not settlements alone that are producing the growth in settlements. It's the Israeli government themselves. The settlement enterprise is the largest single political and economic enterprise of the Israeli government throughout its entire history. And it's financing and support of these settlements through building of roads, through providing utilities, through the financing of these settlements, ensures that they're stable and they're going to continue to grow and continue to be an attractive place for Israeli Jews to wind up settling. And what it does, in fact, is ensure what the future holds is more annexation, more repression of the Palestinians.
0: Michael Link, I thank you for this.
1: Thank you very much for having me.
2: Michael Link is an associate professor at Western University and a former United Nations Special Rapporteur for the human rights situation in the Palestinian territories. We reached him in London, Ontario.

Rebecca Smith won't forget her Labor Day weekend in Cape Breton anytime soon, try as she might. The British woman and her partner live in Vancouver, but they decided to head east for the holiday, where they rented a geodesic dome, a round cabin just steps from the shore of Bradour Lake. Ordinarily idyllic. On this occasion, harrowing, because a powerful rainstorm battered parts of the island, flooding roads and culverts and stranding people in their homes. Rebecca Smith and her partner were

0: waited it out, which was terrifying. The storm was just battering the side of the domes. We can see out the window, you know, it's coming up. We were using the kind of wheels of our car as the gauge of how high the water was getting, because we could just about see through the window, you know, the car, and it was coming up. It was about 2/3 of the wheel, and we were saying, oh my goodness, you know, if it gets higher, someone's gonna have to come and get us. So we sort of packed an emergency bag and just waited to see if we'd need rescue. And the water did start to recede probably about 5 a.m. We just waited out. And then the locals were amazing. They came, the road into the camp was washed away. It was gone. It was nothing. And they came so early. They came with diggers and they came with equipment, and they all came around to check we're okay. Everyone was so friendly and so helpful. They built a little road, so we were able to leave about 4 p.m. on Saturday.
1: That was Rebecca Smith speaking to the CBC's Steve Sutherland today.

0: For generations, the woolly dog was a fierce and loyal companion to indigenous people across the Pacific region. In Salish and Macaw cultures, women would tend to woolly dogs and use the thick fur that gave them their name for weaving. But the arrival of European settlers, residential schools, and the potlatch ban caused the dogs to go extinct. For the last 160 years, the only known remaining woolly dog pelt has been in storage at the Smithsonian Institution in Washington, D.C. But now it's been transported to the Museum of Anthropology at UBC, where it will be temporarily displayed on the same land where the animal once roamed. Athena Pika is a Coast Salish artist who got to see the pelt at a private event for members of the indigenous community. We reached her in Vancouver, BC.
1: Athena, what will you remember about being there, seeing this pelt for the first time and among the first to see it since its return?
2: I think what stood out to me the most was just being able to be part of a group to introduce ourselves to mutton again. I know that when people return to our communities, we gather and welcome them back home. And Violet Elliott, a weaver from Snananamuk, I believe, suggested that we do the same to welcome this woolly dog back. And so it was really beautiful hearing everybody introduce themselves, share with each other what communities they're tied to, share their history to weaving and who they remember in their families, having seen or spent time with or connected to the woolly dog as well, and any stories that they heard about the woolly dogs. It was a really powerful moment for me. It brought up a lot of emotions for many people, but I just remember the like pride I had. Oh, yes, I'm so proud to be Salish right now.
1: Oh, that's beautiful. Where, you know, does that emotion and that pride, how is it tied to what you were looking at?
2: Any law done in Coast Salish country, any legal thing that happens includes weaving in some capacity. And the weavings come from the fibers from this land, from the animal fibers, plant fibers, the dyes, everything from this territory. And obviously it's changed due to colonialism, due to the impacts on our environment, the impacts on our territory, everything, and impacts on our language. All these things change how we do things, but we still continue to use blankets and weavings in different capacities. This dog coming home is a reflection of that. Like he, you know, traveled like post-mortem out east, now down to Seattle and up here. Wouldn't surprise me if he makes a visit back to his home up in Chilliwack. But I'm so happy that he's in Coast Salish territory again and that we get to learn from him again.
1: So what I hear in your voice there, that this is about connection and validation as well.
2: Oh yeah, big time. What I love about the woolly dog is its validation of oral history. The dogs brought a lot of resources to our people, but one of the biggest resources is like love and care. They were part of our families. And that's something that came up a lot during the community visit on Friday, is how these dogs are closely connected to our families. Mm-hmm. And if any emergency happens, you get the kids, get the dogs. And

0: And it still is like that nowadays in a lot of different families. And I think about how if I was using my dogs for my well-being, for the well-being of my family, to create wealth, to create like a warmth, everything.
1: Did you get to
0: And
1: touch the pelt?
0: oh yeah, but I mean with a gloved hand, because he's sort of old museum practices, they would use pretty harsh chemicals and poisons to preserve these, like for any like taxidermy material, any natural fiber. They because he was collected in the 1800s, so they tested him and he's covered in arsenic and lead and mercury. And I thought, oh my gosh, it's like three of the big four of like heavy metal poisoning. So we have to be really cautious about how we handle these natural fibers, which is really unfortunate, because like how we look after mutton in the future, we have to think about what has been done to them in the past. And it's really unfortunate that if for some reason we decide, okay, it's time to return him to the earth, we can't really do that because he's loaded with so many chemicals and things. And I think it addresses a lot with museum practices. And I know that they've improved a lot over the years, but it is something I think about.
1: And this is just a temporary loan. It's not going to stay at UBC permanently. How does that sit with you?
0: I have a very love-hate relationship with museums. They're a really important place for people to learn about different cultures in an accessible way, and a really beautiful place for stories to be shared. And I see a lot of that conversation happening all the time at the Museum of Anthropology. So I'm really glad that mutton is going to be looked after at the Museum of Anthropology for this next year. I think it would be beautiful if mutton got to be here permanently, whether it's at the Museum of Anthropology or one of the museums up in Chilliwack. Because I know that there is a lot of beautiful places where he could be looked after and shared, and the story about how he came here could be shared, and people could connect with that and learn about why this dog is significant to this place, why it's significant to makers and creators, why it's significant to dog lovers in general, but also why it's significant to Coast Salish way of being and like governance structure, everything. It's connected to everything with us.
1: Athena, I'm so glad we could speak. Thank you.
0: No problem. Thank you for this opportunity.
2: Athena Pika is a Coast Salish artist. We reached her in Vancouver, BC.

0: Today, Canadian counter-tariffs took effect on over $27 billion worth of American goods, evidence that the two nations are very far apart when it comes to reaching a trade deal. But that figurative distance is not matched by physical distance in border towns like Blaine in the very northwesternmost corner of Washington State, across the line from Surrey and White Rock, British Columbia, where relations were traditionally so cozy that the communities share a park straddling the border. The mayor of Blaine, Mary Lou Stewart, reflected on the situation today.
1: We've enjoyed very good friendship and trade and get-togethers with people from British Columbia for many, many years, hundreds of years, and we would like this to continue, but obviously we're in a new situation. I think both sides on this border are trying to mitigate the harmful effects of these tariffs.
2: And how do you expect these tariffs to impact your community?
1: Well, it's hard to know. They've already impacted. We've already seen our businesses from the first round of tariffs, particularly in the things that the Canadians come down to shop for, gas, dairy, and go to the mailboxes. Those have already suffered many months now. And so it's unknown what the latest round of tariffs is going to do. We won't, as a city of Blaine, find out for 2 months. That's when something purchased in Blaine, sales tax goes to Olympia and then comes back 2 months later. And maybe some of these effects will take much longer because supply chains may be still strong. People have stored their supplies in advance of this, and so we won't see the effects until a little bit later.
2: You have a unique perspective on this, Mayor Stewart. You're a dual American and Canadian citizen. You actually grew up in British Columbia. How has navigating this trade dispute been for you with your relationship to both places?
1: It's been very difficult. I get pushback from both sides, so I know I'm in the right position. But yes, I get very angry when I hear the rhetoric and the tariffs from the American side. And I'm very sympathetic to what the Canadians are going through. And so this is very, very difficult. And yet, as a mayor of Blaine, I see my city's economy struggling. And so I would like to preserve the wellness of Blaine by having a stronger economy, which these tariffs are going to hurt.
0: Mary Lou Stewart, the mayor of Blaine, Washington, talking to Stephen Quinn on the Early Edition in Vancouver this morning.

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0: It looks bad. I mean, it looks unpleasant, but I also mean it looks slightly evil. It's grayish, bluish black. There are unsightly growths protruding from beneath the husk. Honestly, it looks not like, you know, the main horror movie monster, but definitely like the small henchman of a horror movie monster. That's the bad news. The good news is that gross-looking cob of corn is apparently delicious, a traditional delicacy called huitlacoche, which has been popular in Mexican culture since Aztec times. It's the result of a fungus that only grows under very specific weather conditions. And in the U.S., this particular blight was historically feared, earning it the nickname devil's corn. But things are changing. Huitlacoche has started popping up in artisan markets and restaurants around Missouri. Adrian Maldonado is the executive chef of Malo, an upscale Mexican restaurant in St. Louis, Missouri, and that's where we reached him.
1: Adrian, our listeners, as they heard, it has many names. It's also known as corn smut. I think I like huitlacoche the best, but what does it taste like?
2: Yeah, so huitlacoche, when I describe it, I always like to say corn truffle or Mexican truffle, but it has this unique flavor. It's somewhat sweet. But overall, it provides like an earthy smokiness to it. And to really like bring out that flavor, you got to cook it, prepare it in some kind of way. Otherwise, it's just this earthy, chalky smut.
1: Does it compare to anything else you've eaten? I mean, do you remember when you first tried it?
2: Yeah, I mean, it compares to truffles. And I think nowadays it's treated as the centerpiece to a dish. It's really taking a hit stride in the last year or two.
1: When did you first taste it?
2: I believe I first had huitlacoche roughly around 10 years ago. I was in culinary school. I had just started at a restaurant called Sydney Street Cafe. My chef at the time, he brought in some huitlacoche, and I just remember reading about it and knowing about it, but never actually trying it. And it was a lot of fun.
1: And how are you serving it at your restaurant?
2: Right now at Malo, we're preparing it, just picking it up in some butter, letting it rest. And all we do is we whip it into cold butter. We're just adding some fat to it, essentially, treating it with a decent amount of salt and lime. We're using it as a welcome bite. We're using its natural umami with that smoky, that earthiness, and cutting through with some acidity. And it kind of acts as like a palate stimulator. You know, it kind of gets your saliva going, gets you to wanting that first course right off the bat.
1: Well, my mouth is watering already, and I have no huitlacoche nearby, so too bad for me. What are customers saying? How are they reacting?
2: I think there's definitely a learning curve. Funny enough, because the Midwest, corn capital of the world, yet huitlacoche hasn't been widely adopted yet. We don't want only to create an excellent meal or an excellent service. We want there to be little anecdotes, little lessons that come with a dish or two. People are really enjoying the story behind it, the whys and the hows. Our huitlacoche comes from a small Mennonite farm in central Missouri.
1: Well, looking, I think for a lot of people, if they just saw the photograph of what it looks like, on the husk of corn, or they hear plant cancer, they hear all of these things, it looks like a blight, not a delicacy. Right. So how has it shifted from that to for people in St. Louis to become more popular, do you think? What was the shift in understanding?
2: I would say a shift in weather as well. Mm-hmm. People just mentioning how the Midwest has become more and more humid, which creates the idea that huitlacoche is more widespread and becoming more and more apparent. The fungus, it naturally lives in the soil. Any way it can kind of get in there and contaminate the ear of corn, it's happening more and more. Farmers are dealing with it a lot more. In a way, it can ruin a crop. So then it was the idea of okay, how do we make a profit off of this? Well, huitlacoche is edible.
1: Do you think in the past, so it would have just been thrown out, all of that corn?
2: Possibly. But especially how it was discovered, days back to the Aztecs. And yeah, I can only imagine the thought process. It's trying to survive. It's trying to stretch food, and it doesn't look that edible right off the bat. It has this bluish gray tone to it. It looks almost as if a styrofoam is growing off of corn.
1: So who started teaching people more about it? Restaurants like yours, of course, but were there other chefs or other people who said, Hey, you just have to look to history and what the Aztecs were doing. This is a delicacy.
2: I think for me personally, it was reading a few books by Enrique Olvera. He owns Pujol and a few other restaurants, Damien in Los Angeles. It is something that is used. It's making its way into that gastronomy world, and it's a lot of fun. And the idea of like

0: It comes full circle. They're trying to use every iteration of a food, no
1: Sure.
0: matter what it is,
1: Yeah.
0: without waste.
1: And how much does it cost? I mean, is it, how do you get your hands on it? How are you harvesting it or acquiring it?
0: It's fairly cheap, in my opinion, especially because it's becoming more and more abundant. People are trying to figure out how to make a profit off of it. But I like to always say we have kind of like a Willacocha dealer. It's basically like an industry friend throughout St. Louis, and he travels around and he gets Willacocha from farms and he comes back to St. Louis. He tries to sell it to us, whether we need it, whether, if we have ideas to use it.
1: Yeah.
0: Just like a fun exchange.
1: You mentioned, the stories and the teaching that's part of the menu and the curiosity of your customers. You're trying to tell a bigger story here as well about Mexican food and Mexican culture.
0: Yeah, exactly. Food and drink is the epicenter of social gathering. Food is a huge way to share culture and tradition. We're trying to present Mexican food in a way that usually isn't presented. We wholeheartedly believe that it's up there with French and Italian cuisine in terms of technique and elegance. Mexican food is kind of looked over. A lot of people think about the Mexican street food, which is delicious, but expect any and all Mexican food to be cheap. Mexican food can be dressed up in a certain way. It could be just as elegant. It could be presented a certain way. It is a beautiful cuisine.
1: Are you experimenting beyond that introductory bite? Are you planning to incorporate huitlacoche in other dishes?
0: Oh, 100%. Willacocha season's probably coming to an end over here. And so now it's the idea of like, all right, do we bring some in, preserve it, and use it throughout the fall? We kind of do have our fall menu locked in, so it's just a matter of like, all right, where can we throw Willacocha in to have some fun?
1: Adrian, I'm glad we could speak. Thank you for this.
0: Yeah, no problem. Thank you for having me.
2: Adrian Maldonado is the executive chef of the Mexican restaurant Malo, which serves Huitlacocha. We reached him in St. Louis, Missouri.

0: After the vows have been exchanged, the I do's are all done, and the newlyweds have shared a public kiss, we move on to maybe the most important part of a wedding day, taking pictures. British couple Jamie and Michelle Wade recently got married, and they wanted their photos to be memorable. So after the ceremony, they headed over to a nearby river. They hopped in a canoe, and then this happened.
1: Don't lean! Don't lean! Don't lean! Oh.
2: Jesus Christ!
3: That's so romantic!
4: Have a kiss while you're in there.
1: Are you serious?
0: That's the sound of newlyweds Jamie and Michelle trying to get the perfect shot on their wedding day and ending up completely soaked after falling into a river. I'll remind you, their new shared surname is Wade. The video of their marriage mishap is getting a lot of attention online, so much so that today the Wades were invited on Good Morning Britain to tell the story.
5: It was a collective sort of, do you want to give it a go?
6: Yeah, we just thought we're not going to get that sunset picture because it was raining, it was thundering, so we had to be a bit creative. Didn't mean to be that creative. And I kept saying to the photographer, I don't want the 1, 2, 3 picture. That's not us. Just capture the moment.
7: And we're talking, this is only a couple of weeks ago, right?
5: There's a heat wave on.
7: Mm-hmm. Not on the day.
6: Oh, my goodness, no. We went from desert weather to, well, I think it waited for 4 o'clock for us to get married. Yeah. Didn't stop.
7: Torrential downpour.
5: Rain.
6: Yeah.
5: And rain.
6: They said to bury a sausage the night before and it wouldn't rain. I did bury 12, to be fair.
5: I think you do.
6: I think I overdid it.
7: Yeah.
8: You burnt your foot?
6: Yep. Trying to get a good pose.
8: Yeah.
6: Like they do on the telly.
8: Maybe on these photographs, you need to dial it back a bit.
5: I know. And it's a bit extreme.
6: I thought if you throw the head back and lift a leg up, I've seen them do that on telly. And it went in a spark machine.
7: My goodness.
6: Luckily, I was wet.
0: Newlyweds Jamie and Michelle Wade on Good Morning Britain today.

0: Sweden's government wants to dig up more rare earth minerals, and it has a tantalizing opportunity to do that. Underground, near the mining city of Kiruna, hundreds of miles north of Stockholm, is a deposit that's believed to hold one of Europe's biggest known reserves of rare earth elements. But that land is also home to indigenous Sami communities who have herded reindeer across it for centuries. For months, tensions have been simmering, and now, in the days before Swedes head to the polls on Sunday, the debate and the rhetoric around Sami land rights and proposed mining expansion, led by state-owned mining company LKAB, is at a boiling point. Lars Marcus Kuhmanen is a Sami reindeer herder and the chairperson of the Gabna community, which is located near Kiruna. We reached him in Gabna, Sweden.
1: Lars Marcus, across Sweden, people are certainly worried ahead of this election about healthcare, security. Where you are, though, is the mining expansion the main issue for voters?
2: For the Sami people, yes, I think they are really worried about, because mines,

0: takes a lot of land and exploitations. So they are really worried about what is going to happen to this land.
1: It's the early stages of planning for this particular expansion. Those plans are being reviewed. If the expansion goes ahead, what would it mean for your reindeer and your land?
0: That's a very hard question, because that will mean that we are not connected to our winter grazing land.

0: also have. And this mine is just in between and cutting us off.
1: This is personal for you and many others.
0: Yeah, it's very personal. It's our way of life is threatened to existence. That's so it's really, really hard question for us.
1: Can you imagine not being able to carry on that way of life?
0: I will continue to fight. I mean, my grandfather, he has also fought against the existing mine, LKAB, and my father, he also fought very hard, and now he's, it was hard for him and for them, for the previous generations, to always lose the battles. Mm. A lot of Sami are quite, teared down because of these industries.
1: That history that you mentioned and the difficulties and the defeats, the mining debate is not new there. Is this time different?
0: Actually, my grandfather, he said, these mines will be, we will cease to exist because of this mine. He said that. But his son and the sons after, we have all fought and we are fighting and we do this for future generations, my children and the community's children as well. So we are quite powerful in that sense. We can't be bought with money because our way of life and how we have lived our life since time immemorial is precious to us, and we want to continue to do that.
1: In May, you may have heard, but to let our listeners know, the Deputy Prime Minister of Sweden, Ebba Busch, said reindeer husbandry is, quote, an industry that affects very large areas but has limited economic significance, unquote. Her party has said it supports Sami rights, but also suggests that reindeer husbandry should no longer be considered a, quote, national interest, unquote. What do you make of that position and what she has said?
0: It's as you say, the Deputy Prime Minister of Sweden saying that. She has said a lot of things that makes the Sami people be worried. I don't know why she does that, but I think it's to collect votes.
1: Have you received a visit from the Deputy Prime Minister to your community or other Sami communities nearby? I mean, or from other officials? I mean, do you get the sense that they might be willing to cooperate or listen or compromise?
0: Yeah, she was in Kiruna, but then she visited the LKAB, not us. We are of no importance for her, I think.
1: Six of Sweden's eight parliamentary parties say they want to have mining development, and they talk about the importance of rare earth minerals, quote, strategically important, unquote, for Sweden and Europe. We're hearing this from other countries as well, you know, in the shift to green energy, how necessary they are. Do you understand that push and that reasoning for access to these minerals?
0: Yeah, we feel it every day in when we are in the mountains and we are around Kiruna. We feel it literally when we are out in the bush. We know the consequences of the mines. So, and when we follow media and their reporting, there is a reporting that we don't exist, that we don't have lives here. But we have. We are an indigenous people, and we are protected by conventions that the Swedish state has ratified and should follow, but they don't follow it.
1: You mentioned your grandfather, your father. You've been living, you know, with the existing mine for more than a century now. How, if this goes ahead, do you see the future for what you do and your community? What will you do?
0: We are dependent on the reindeer enterprise. We have always been in my family and in the Sami community as a whole. And all our knowledge about the nature, the mountains, the rivers, the wind, the snow is very founded around the reindeers. They are like the basis for our culture. What is going on now is to us.
1: Lars Marcus, I appreciate this. Thank you.
0: Thank you.
2: Lars Marcus Kuhmanen is a Sami reindeer herder and the chairperson of the Gabna community. That's where we reached him.

0: When Mussolini took power in Italy in the early 20th century, some of his biggest supporters were artists. They were called the Futurists. Tonight on Ideas, the look, the design, the fashion, and the music of fascism, from Wagner to the art of the Italian Futurists.
1: The Futurists were an artistic movement founded in Milan in 1909. A group of visual artists, poets, composers, playwrights, and what brought the Futurists together was a kind of generational revolt. They shared this with other avant-gardes in Europe prior to World War I, a generational revolt against what they saw as the staleness and corruption and sterility of European culture in the late 19th century, in the fin de siècle. Their aesthetic to counter this staleness was built around speed, aggression, machines, conflict, and their ultimate vehicle for achieving this cultural revolution was war. In their words, it is the hygiene of the world, a cleanser, a bath of warm blood.
0: Fashionable fascism, the art and design of the far right, tonight on Ideas, after As It Happens.

0: The days are getting shorter. The air is getting colder. You've started to compile a ludicrously long list of recipes for soup described as hearty. And as you heard earlier in the program, the time for pumpkin patches and corn mazes is just around the corner. But not all corn mazes are as fun as the one in the likeness of Marie-Philippe Poulin at Hunter Brothers Farm in New Brunswick. As one corn maze in Dixon, California proved, they can also be the stuff of nightmares. In 2014, we called up Matt Cooley of Cool Patch Pumpkins, which at the time was home to the world's largest corn maze. It was so large that people were getting really lost in it, lost enough that they had to call 911.
1: Matt, just how difficult is it to navigate your corn maze?
2: Well, it's not that bad if you take the map and you pay attention to the direction that you follow on the map. But if you just go out there without a map and just try to wing it, you're going to get lost.
1: Why do people who do your maze end up calling 911?
2: Well, because they get so scared and so frustrated, they don't know what else to do, is my guess. You know, it's 63 acres and it's solid corn, I mean, except for trails. You have to have a map and you have to have a sense of direction. The average time to go through the maze is about 2 hours. And most of the people that are calling 911 have been out there probably 4 hours or maybe more. So they're just so frustrated and so, you know, bewildered on where they are, and they just, that's their last straw.
1: Straw, so to speak, rather than husk.
2: Yeah.
1: And how do they describe it? What do they describe the sensation of their panic? Why? What is it about being in that corn maze that something makes them kind of go crazy?
2: You know, they've never been, I guess, in a place where you cannot see where you're, you know, you're supposed to be. And the panic sets in. And once it sets in, it's like, no, just get me out. Just get me out. And you try to explain to them, okay, just walk one direction right through the corn and you'll get out. No, I can't. You know, and it's just, yeah, it's amazing.
1: Yeah. Do you think it comes down to character?
2: Oh, absolutely. Absolutely. It's part of maybe society's fault that, oh, if I just call 911, they'll just help me, you know, instead of, hey, you know, the old frontier days where, you know, you get through it, you persevere, you stay with it, and you keep going. And majority of the people, that's what they do.
1: But now, I understand this year is worse than others for people calling 911. Did you change the maze at all?
2: Well, we made it 20 acres bigger than our world record. So now our world record is 63 acres. It's the Guinness Book World Record. And even my brother, who always likes to make things bigger and harder and more difficult, and he said,

0: said, you know, more people are, they're just not even finishing. It's just too long.
1: And so is it your brother that does the maze?
0: Yes, he's the one that designs it. My brother, Mark.
1: It's open 24 hours a day, night and day, right?
0: It's open not 24 hours, even though people are out there 24 hours a day. some of them in the maze. It's open usually till about 11 o'clock at night.
1: People have been in there during the dark?
0: Oh, yeah, and there's no lights, so it's just a flashlight.
1: Are those the ones that really panic, the ones that are out there in the middle of the night?
0: Yes, yes. Very, very seldom do they call 911 during the day because, you know, you can look up and see the sun and get a sense of where you're at. But at nighttime, if there's no moon out, you have no clue which direction is which.
1: Do the police actually show up when they get these 911 calls?
0: They used to. Now they just call us. They basically, you know, you call 911, calls the police, and the police call me or my brother, and then we either go out there or just kind of say, yeah, we'll get it. And, you know, they end up coming out. There's nobody ever, you know, been there for

0: forever.
1: So you're sure? You're sure there's no one in there that one day you'll find someone who's...
0: Well, we find cell phones, we find all kinds of stuff, and but we don't find people.
1: Well, now, what's the worst case of someone getting lost? Now, what's the worst situation you've come up against?
0: Well, the worst one for us is when you get somebody that's like 70 years old, and it's during the daytime, and it's warm, and they don't know what they're in for. They don't realize once they get out there how long it's going to take, even though you explain it to them. That's the scariest for us. The kids and the college students that get lost and call 911, you know, we basically, I shouldn't say this, but we laugh, you know. So, come on, guys. It's just a cornfield.
1: Well, have you ever done it?
0: Oh, yeah. I haven't done it this year, but when we make it, it's only about a foot high, the corn, and that's when we make all the trails.
1: Okay, now I want to get this straight. Have you done it when it's the corn is high or only when the corn is low and you can see where you're going?
0: I've been out there this year when the corn is high, but I haven't done the whole thing this year.
1: Why not?
0: It's just too much.
1: Okay, this is revealing. What are you going to do about this? How are you going to cut down on the panicky 911 calls?
0: Well, next year it'll probably be not as big, so it won't be as bad. But other than that, you know, it's just, we even have on the bottom of the map, it says, do not call 911 because getting lost in the corn maze is not a life-threatening emergency. But they still do it.
1: Is there anything in the center of it? Is it, so do you actually get to a destination or do you just get through it?
0: We have four moving vans. You see, when you go down the freeway, you know, a moving van, and we have stairs going up, and you walk up on top of those so you can see where you are in relationship to the field. But you can't see the trails from there down into the corn.
1: I don't think I would want to do this. That's something I think I would be one of those panicky people.
0: Well, I tell people, you know, if you're kind of worried about it, go during the daytime.
1: Mm.
0: And then if you kind of, that was kind of fun, then you try it at night because it's a totally different experience at night.
1: I would just think I was going to meet Jack Nicholson in there.
0: Yeah, exactly.
1: The Shining.
0: Yep.
2: 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Now here's Bahamas with Lost in the Light.

0: Bahamas with Lost in the Light. And that will take us out on As It Happens for this Tuesday, September 8th.
1: As It Happens, we'll be back again for you tomorrow. I'm Neil Kirksall. Enjoy your evening.
0: And I'm Chris Howden. Good night.

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1: My name is Siaya, and I live in the most beautiful place on Earth. 7 months ago, I blew up my life, and a lot has shifted since then. 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
4: Fascism has been called the aestheticization of politics. It used to be snappy uniforms and rousing parades. 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Fascist aesthetics coming up on Ideas.
5: From CBC News, The World This Hour, I'm Neil Herland. We begin with breaking news from the Canada-U.S. trade war. The White House has just launched its latest salvo in the tariff fight with Canada. U.S. President Donald Trump signed five proclamations banning a list of Canadian products from entering the U.S. The CBC's Katie Nicholson reports from Washington.
6: So these proclamations ban some products and they modify tariffs on others, and they lean on those Section 338 tariffs from the Tariff Act of 1930, Smoot-Hawley. It's being used to ban some Canadian products like motorcycles, most alcohol. It's an extensive list: beer, wine, spirits, rye whiskey, niche items like Slivovitz. It also includes molasses and whey proteins. The bans amount to about single-digit billions, according to a U.S. official who briefed us, and those bans kick in 3 weeks, so September 29th. And then you have tariff modifications, which are going to kick in 1 week. That's on the 15th. Those are rates of 50%. And the lists here include more aluminum products, rattan furniture, golf carts, motorboats, the paper products, a new list of cheeses and outboard motors, and even rawhide products. It's going to take a few days for Canadian producers to really get a sense of the broader impacts here. The modifications, though, also included some removals, interestingly, things that were taken off that 338 list from earlier, including cement, toilet paper, even salt. Katie Nicholson, CBC News, Washington.
5: The Quebec plane maker Bombardier is once again in President Donald Trump's crosshairs. He threatened a ban unless the company builds in the U.S., but Bombardier defenders on both sides of the border point out it already does. Natalia Weichsel has reaction.
7: You never know what to expect from Trump, you know.
8: Lynn St. Marie works as a mechanic and technician repairing airplane components in Dorval, Quebec. She says the aerospace industry in this part of the province is so tightly knit that virtually everyone knows someone impacted by Donald Trump's threats against Bombardier. On Monday, the U.S. president declared that the Canadian aerospace company would no longer be able to sell planes in the United States. But St. Marie says that it's not just Bombardier employees in Canada that might be affected. Bombardier employs about 3,500 people across more than 20 states.
7: I have some friends that are Americans. I feel bad for them. He's not helping his own people at all, from what I can see.
8: For Quebec Premier Christine Fréchette,
9: et on ne va pas adopter de mesures.
8: She says the province is not planning any retaliatory action unless the threat becomes more real. But she adds that her government is monitoring the situation closely. Natalia Weichsel, CBC News, Montreal.
5: The U.S. military says it destroyed five Iranian oil tankers today in response to the latest attacks on its warships. Meanwhile, Iran hit back at American targets in Jordan. Voters in Toronto will cast ballots for mayor next month, and tonight a special debate was held on the problem of anti-Semitism in the city. The incumbent mayor, Olivia Chow, declined to attend, and her rival candidate, Brad Bradford, was critical.
10: I'm disappointed that the mayor wasn't here tonight. Because we're going to have a really important conversation about anti-Semitism, about Jew hatred, what's festered like an infection in this city over the past 3 years. And the mayor's job is to be the mayor for everybody. And that means you got to show up.
5: Chow took part in an earlier event with the Toronto police chief where she denounced the rising cases of anti-Semitism in the city. There's been another art heist in France. Thieves have stolen valuable paintings from the Renoir Museum on the French Riviera. Brian Masson is the local mayor.
11: À 5h48 du matin, un commando...
5: He says a well-equipped commando unit broke into the small museum early this morning. They took off with four Renoir paintings, but dropped two pieces of art as police gave chase. So far, no arrests have been made. And that is your World This Hour. I'm Neil Herland.
12: Good evening, I'm Julie Buckingham. Let's check your weather forecast now for the city of Winnipeg. Tonight, mainly cloudy. There is a slim chance of showers overnight, low of 14 degrees. Tomorrow, clearing and windy in the morning to become mainly sunny in the afternoon, high of 21. Then clear overnight and dropping down to 10. Thursday, mainly sunny but breezy. The high, very warm, 26. Friday, a mix of sun and clouds and 24. Saturday, some sun, windy, high 16.
13: 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I'm Nala Ayed.
14: Merci, mon ami, es war wunderbar. Tausend Dinge möchte ich dir noch sagen.
13: Zara Leander was a Swedish actress and singer who achieved her greatest success in the Third Reich, sometimes called Hitler's Hollywood.
14: Es ist so einfach. Ein kleines Wort, nur ein Kuss, nur ein Blut.
13: Zara Leander left Germany in 1943, 2 years before the end of the war, but never shook her reputation of being a Nazi film star.
15: Theater, spectacle, performance.
16: The fascists and the artists they worked with argued that politics was art and art was politics.
15: That's what we've associate nowadays with fascist aesthetics.
16: That politics should not just be the mundane business of government, but rather imagining new worlds. That a politician was an artist.
17: Because the point about the aesthetics of politics

0: of fascism in particular is that it's not about making arguments. It's about building something deeper, something that feels intuitive to the people participating.
1: It seems so unlike fascism to be interested in art, to be interested in building something that feels intuitive. But during Mussolini's reign, Italy produced a movement, the Novecento, a group of painters inspired by Il Duce's ideology. And Hitler loved Wagner and opera and classical sculpture. These things mattered to fascist dictators because they had a motive, a use for art.
2: When Hitler organized the first sort of public display of Nazi art, which was defined in terms of the beauty of the body based on classical paradigms, he's looking back for his model of Arianism and the perfection of beauty of the human body to classical Greece. And in this case, we know where this led. To the eradication of the Jewish people physically as well as culturally. So right there you have a notion of violence entailed in a notion of aesthetics.
3: The whole Nazi project was a theatrical production with Hugo Boss uniforms, the riding crops, the black boots, and the S&M, the whole sexual taboo.
1: Winnipeg contributor Tom Jokinen looks at how the far right has used art, architecture, and music as a weapon, and still uses it.
3: And it's not just historical fascism.
0: Maybe Bad Bunny represents the end of American empire. Maybe the end of my, you know, job and family, our future.
3: Hard times for Bad Bunny. Multi-millionaire, Grammy-winning pop star, but also a pawn in the American culture wars. And that's because he speaks and raps in

0: outside because they called it un-American. They said it cannot be that an artist is refusing to sing in English.
1: Because certain political movements take music and art and fashion, what we call aesthetics, very seriously.
2: Now they're giving us Bad Bunny. The Super Bowl has announced a new halftime show, Bad Bunny.
3: Yeah.
2: Are you a big Bad Bunny guy?
3: Not a fan. Not a fan.
1: It's all over TikTok. Here's the gimmick. The more people engage in social media slop, the less that they notice that there are wars going on in the Middle East.
4: We're creating sort of a media sphere, an aesthetic sphere that's built around how to maintain the conflict. That is to a degree how all radical movements work, but that's especially true for fascist politics, which is built on moving people to sort of an almost impulsive level of violence.
5: I think you do see in some segments of the American far right that are part of the Trumpist coalition, you do see a deliberate effort to cultivate an image that harkens back to the historical fascism of the 1930s.
6: There is a trending retweet of yours. You retweeted somebody from Il Duce 2016. It was a Mussolini quote, but you didn't know it was Mussolini when you retweeted. It said, "It is better to live one day as a lion than 100 years as a sheep." That's a famous Mussolini quote. You retweeted it. You like the quote? Did you know it was Mussolini?
7: It's okay to know it's Mussolini. Look, Mussolini was Mussolini. It's okay to. It's a very good quote. It's a very.
4: So those politics have become, in a lot of ways, the aesthetics of the American state.
7: What difference does it make whether it's Mussolini or somebody else? It's certainly a very interesting quote.
8: Il Duce e il maresciallo Butternick assistono a prove sperimentali di nuovi tipi d'apparecchi.
9: E raccolta parte.
10: This is fashionable fascism, the aesthetics of hate.
11: What we taste, smell, hear, touch, see, the words that we can say, how we move through the world.

0: I'm Zoe Roth, and I'm an associate professor of French and comparative literature at Durham University in the UK. Fascism really narrowed down the range of these sensory experiences. So certain words were outlawed. Fascism dictated what you could and couldn't read.
1: Well, if we don't want to live under fascism, we have to pay attention to the regimes of images and media that are being broadcasted to the public and what they imply about what an ideal body is, what an ideal government is, what human rights are, who we want in a state and who we don't want in a state, who deserves rights and who doesn't deserve rights. My name is Avi Maricini. I'm a writer, critic, and art historian, as well as a professor and critic in residence at NYU. At the end of the day, the regime of bodily perfection under fascism is a regime about control.
2: The music here from Act 3 of Wagner's Meistersinger, it can get under your skin, or it can drive you out of the room. It all depends on the context. If you see this opera live, you might just experience what Wagner had in mind, the escape from suffering through something abstract and powerful. Or, if you are watching a film with this music, as an airplane descends from the sky, a swastika on the tail, a cheering crowd as it lands, people in traditional costumes, and then you see Adolf Hitler step out to receive flowers and Nazi salutes as though a god had just descended from heaven. And that's exactly what happens in the opening of Leni Riefenstahl's 1934 film, Triumph of the Will.
3: I want to start this film with Nuremberg, with the city. To bring the city only, a city is only a culture picture. To make it more interesting, I have had the idea to bring the plane with Hitler, not to show Hitler, only the clouds and the part of the plane. And so I can make it that through the clouds I see Nuremberg.
0: And that is what partially what Walter Benjamin is talking about when he talks about the introduction of aesthetics into political life.
2: Walter Benjamin, the German philosopher and cultural critic, says that fascism wields aesthetics as part of a shell game to replace what you're not allowed to have in a fascist regime: human rights, property, wealth. Instead, fascism gives you a substitute, spectacle.
0: Which is the sense that you can kind of give people an experience of a new, exciting kind of political engagement, but you leave the status quo intact. You're not redistributing wealth.
2: And that's the point of the Leni Riefenstahl film, Triumph of the Will. Although she spent a lot of time after the war on German TV, even on the CBC, denying it.
4: Leni Riefenstahl, you became famous as, one might say, the focal point of many things that were going on in Germany at the time. Hitler Germany, and with the end of that period, a long silence. The silence needs explanation. Why? What has happened?
3: You mean the time after the war?
4: Yes.
3: We have lost the war. I think that is a question, yes. We have lost the war.
0: I think one of the things that people think about or associate with fascist aesthetics are these sort of grand spectacles. So we think about things like the Nuremberg rallies that were choreographed in large part to be filmed by Leni Riefenstahl.
3: Look, I was living in Germany, and in this time we have had this time. We are living in this. And if you remember, 90% of the people are enthusiastic in this time. It was a time before Hitler was coming. We have had 7 million people without work, so we have thought it will be better and better. We are not thinking about what can happen later. That was really our mistake.
5: We know where this led, in the case of the Nazis, to the eradication of the Jewish people physically as well as culturally. So right there, you have a notion of violence entailed in a notion of aesthetics.

0: My name is Mark Antliff, and I am a professor of art history at Duke University.
1: 3 years later, Riefenstahl made the film Olympia about the 1936 Berlin Olympics, famous for its depiction of athletes like Greek sculptures coming to life, fit and muscular, Aryan, blonde, and white. Great film, great work of cinema, and disgusting.
2: 49-23.
3: When I look at her work, I think of fascist bodily control, of images of hearth and home and wholesome bodies and whole bodies. And I think of Nazi policy not only toward homosexuals, but also toward people with disabilities. So for me, Riefenstahl is deeply evocative of a kind of hypothetical perfection of the body that thrived under fascism, but continued well after that.
2: 47.93 meters.
4: The fascism that emerged in the 20s and the 30s and the 40s in Europe was obsessed with purity and cleanliness.
3: There's this idea of what constitutes purity that goes back often to an idea of classics that is shaped by white supremacy.
4: The Nazis are perhaps the original purveyors of wellness culture. And you certainly see how wellness culture comes back in today's far-right fascist movements.
1: Right. And fitness and meditation and yoga and
4: all ways of controlling the body, of really sort of bringing the body to heal and molding the body so that it's something that is within one's control. Which is, of course, a complete fantasy. So many
1: different aspects. In modern times, too, it's a subject that's launched thousands of podcasts.
5: The number one health and wellness podcast.
6: Jay Shetty.
5: Jay Shetty.
6: The one, the only Jay Shetty.
7: When you have more muscle mass, everything else kind of falls into place.
8: If you make changes in four key areas of your life, you can have a profound impact on so many different aspects of your health.
9: Buying cosmetics can become, for some, a question of morality, purity, and superiority.
10: Something that everybody needs to hear.
8: If you don't change now, when will you?
1: Contemporary culture is obsessed with the aesthetics of the human body. Things like looks maxing and lip enhancement. But it's our choice, so is that such a bad thing?
4: There's a real idealization of particular kinds of bodies, of cleanliness.
1: I guess it depends on what we mean by choice.
4: If you're pure of body, then you're also ideologically pure.
1: And that's the uncanny thing about aesthetics. They can be horrible to you and me and perfectly delicious to your neighbor. That's the great discovery of the 20th century fascists, or at least how they refined it. That emotions can be triggered by art and material culture and mobilized into political action.
4: You have these charismatic leaders who are very aware of the power of aesthetic media. So things like the radio, things like film, and the notion that you can broadcast, in particular, your voice into people's homes in very intimate spaces encapsulates, I think, in a sense, what fascism meant. Transgressing that boundary between the private and the public, I think, was something very novel.
1: Germany, 1933. Early in the Nazi tenure, propaganda minister Joseph Goebbels introduced the Volksempfänger, a radio for the people. Cheap, made out of Bakelite, accessible to working folk. Radios up till then had been only for the rich and the privileged. But Goebbels said, we want a radio that reaches everyone. A radio that works as an intermediary between the government and the people.
11: Minister Goebbels has in 5 years of Nazi rule whipped 65 million people into a nation with one mind, one will, and one objective, expansion.
1: The radio played a crucial role in Germany and in Italy, the fascist countries.
12: I think certainly in Italy, there is the sense which is rooted in history that the fascist era was the moment in which Italy entered.

0: considered modernity. It was the moment where radios and cinema appeared.
1: Non avete detto a quei poveretti la ragione per cui li chiamavo. Nothing.
0: Where motor cars started to appear on the roads, where much of the peninsula's modern infrastructure was developed. So if you're looking at a building with a modernist aesthetic, chances are it was built during the fascist era. My name is Joshua Arthurs, and I'm a professor of history and museum studies at the University of Toronto.
2: Il movimento futurista italiano attira l'attenzione del mondo.
0: The Futurists were an artistic movement founded in Milan in 1909, a group of visual artists, poets, composers, playwrights, led by Filippo Tommaso Marinetti, who was a kind of combination of impresario, provocateur, performance artist, poet.
3: Let's break out of the horrible shell of wisdom and throw ourselves like pride-ripened fruit into the wide, contorted mouth of the wind. Let's give ourselves utterly to the unknown, not in desperation, but only to replenish the deep wells of the absurd.
0: And what brought the futurists together was a kind of generational revolt.
3: We say that the world's magnificence has been enriched by a new beauty, the beauty of speed. A racing car whose hood is adorned with great pipes like serpents of explosive breath.
0: They shared this with other avant-gardes in Europe prior to World War I, a generational revolt against what they saw as the staleness and corruption and sterility of European culture in the late 19th century, in the fin de siècle, at the turn of the 20th century.
4: Ospite dell'Italia. Accompagnato dal duce, il gradito ospite visita una nostra base aerea.
5: The other avant-gardes include Dada in Switzerland at the Cabaret Voltaire, a movement founded by Hugo Ball, who wore a paper suit and looked like a human rocket. Dada was anti-war, anti-bourgeois, while futurism was grooming a far-right political movement. And the Italian futurists were pushing back against a world they thought had gone fat and stale.
0: Their aesthetic to counter this staleness was built around speed, aggression, machines, conflict.
6: We're going to burn museums. That's what he said as a kind of metaphor of his iconoclasm. Burn museums. Reject the Renaissance in favor of this embrace of modernity.
0: That ancient cities like Rome or Florence and Venice needed to be burned down or flooded, that museums and libraries needed to be burned down, that there needed to be a new beauty in the world to replace the decadent culture that had emerged after a century of European prosperity.
6: Along with this embrace of modernity, Marinetti also venerated and celebrated violence, had a notion of a cult of the warrior, a cult of the combatant. And his movement was not only an aesthetic movement and a cultural movement, but it was also a political movement.
5: How do you describe the kind of sound

0: of the futurists.
1: So it's extremely jarring, dissonant, often mechanical, using homemade instruments with all kinds of grinding and whirring sounds that are meant to replicate the beauty of the machine age, in their view. This music and these instruments were clearly meant to be provocations, and the futurists would hold these special soirees where they would have demonstrations of the music and poetry readings.
2: Terbuca, noia bianca, piulana del rumore del pensiero, imbottigliatura sonora del cielo, rumore rotativo del sole, ricordi incotonati.
1: And invariably at these soirees, riots would break out and people would be aghast at what was going on on stage. And that's precisely the energy that the futurists wanted to provoke.
3: Ma che cosa stai dicendo?
1: They wanted conflict and outrage and violence. And again, this is why they then will gravitate toward the early fascist movement.
4: The futurists, in keeping with the celebration of machine, technology, primitivism, and the idea of militarism, founded a whole movement around the cult of the airplane, Aeropictura, which celebrated machine technology in the context of aerial combat.
5: The first ever aerial bombing mission was November 1911 near Libya. It was an Italian plane. The pilot, Giulio Gavotti, dropped four hand grenades wrapped in a leather pouch. The Ottoman Empire claimed the Italians had bombed a hospital. The first time in history, and not the last. The futurists were thrilled.
1: And their ultimate vehicle for achieving this cultural revolution was war. And so they were early advocates for Italy's intervention in World War I. This is ultimately what brings them close to Mussolini, is their joint interest in war as a revolutionary instrument. In their words, it is the hygiene of the world, a cleanser, a bath of warm blood. If Italy in the early 20th century was backward, underdeveloped, high illiteracy rates, a lack of identification with the nation state, that this was because Italians were too stuck in the past. They were too enthralled to what they called passatismo, pastism. And therefore, war would sweep all of these cobwebs away and pave the way for futurism, quite literally.
5: Italy was part of the Triple Alliance with Austria-Hungary and Germany, but stayed neutral at the start of the war. A year later, they declared war on Germany as part of the Entente with Great Britain. By 1918, 460,000 Italians had been killed, and almost a million were injured. Many of these wounded men and their returning comrades would later become the source of Mussolini's power.
6: Mussolini, hailed by his compatriots as the genius of Italy, addresses half a million fascists from the Piazza del Duomo in Milan.
1: Another popular song from the era, which is sort of like still around in neo-fascist circles, is called Faccetta Nera, which means little blackface.
7: Si monta l'artipiano, guardi il mare, Moretta che sei schiava tra le schiave.
1: And this was a song composed during the invasion of Ethiopia.
7: E un tricolore sventola per te.
1: It is a love song addressing an Ethiopian woman, an Abyssinian woman, saying, "We are coming to liberate you from backwardness and ignorance and slavery." They still practiced domestic slavery in Ethiopia. And one of the justifications that the fascists gave for invading Ethiopia is that they were going to end slavery. That was a humanitarian mission, even as they were basically enslaving Ethiopians themselves.
0: Right, yeah.
1: But there is a whole discourse around Ethiopia eroticizing African women.
0: Okay.
1: Particularly because essentially it was only Italian men soldiers and settlers going over.

0: And so there was this fetishization of the beauty of Ethiopian women, which then in real terms took the form of essentially taking on concubines or forced marriages to local women.
1: And justification of rape, yeah, during wartime, too, I would assume.
0: Exactly. Absolutely. Absolutely. One of the figures is this guy named Indro Montanelli, who was a journalist, a famous journalist in the post-war years in Italy, but had served as a soldier in Ethiopia. And he proudly recounts in his memoir how he took a 12-year-old girl to be his bride during his time in Ethiopia.
1: Italian TV talk show. Montanelli is sitting, leg crossed over knee.
2: 12 anni. Avessi scelto bene, era una bellissima ragazza vilena di 12 anni. Scusatemi.
1: I bought her from her father, he says. I chose very well. She was beautiful.
2: Ma in Africa è un'altra cosa.
1: In Africa, he says, it's another thing.
2: Regolarmente sposata, nel senso che l'avevo comprata dal padre.

0: Modern Rome is an architectural palimpsest. The new over the old, over the ancient, over the prehistoric. It's possible to come across an inscription or a mosaic of a sheaf of sticks bound together, the fasces, the symbol of Mussolini's government. There's no commentary, no sign, no plaque. It's just there.
1: If I went to Rome now...
0: Contributor Tom Jokinen.
1: How much of the fascist fingerprint am I going to see on that city still?
2: You would see a tremendous amount. So when it comes to their interventions in the historic center, the emblematic case is a street called the Via dei Fori Imperiali, or the Road of the Imperial Forums, which runs from Piazza Venezia, the kind of center of the city, to the Colosseum. And it passes by all the Roman Forum and all the forums built by Rome's emperors. It was explicitly envisioned as a monumental kind of procession space, a place for the black shirts to march. It was meant to be a triumphal route, just like the ancient Romans had their triumphal marching routes. So that road is how most tourists today engage with the historic center.
3: Wow. Is it possible to talk about the impact over the decades since the war on Romans, on Italians, of this constant presence of fascist architecture and the fascist look of Rome constantly in their midst? I mean, what's been the impact?
2: Since World War II,
3: yeah,
2: there have been moments of activation and other moments of obsolescence or neglect. A good example is that Rome hosted the Olympic Games in 1960, and the principal sites were fascist-built athletic complexes that even today have inscriptions praising the Duce, that have mosaics depicting various scenes from fascist history. There's a massive obelisk with Mussolini's name inscribed on it. And the political left, the Italian left in 1960, essentially said, how can we possibly host these Olympic Games with their message of peace and international unity in a fascist propaganda site?
4: Ecco Edoardo Mangiarotti abbassare il tricolore d'Italia di fronte alle autorità dello Stato e di fronte a tutto il mondo sportivo.
2: Ultimately, they did something interesting, which was rather than remove anything, they added a couple of panels that marked the end of fascism.
3: But so, preserving the history, even if it's unsavory.
2: Yeah, preserving it and also preserving

0: observing it without any kind of mediating explanation. So there to this day, there are no plaques saying this is what these symbols mean. This is why this site was built as a place to train young men to be warriors for imperial conquest. There isn't any explanation of that function. Instead, there is a celebration of this site as an achievement of modernist design. So it's regarded as a valuable heritage site that is just as worthy of preservation as, let's say, the Roman Colosseum or any other site in Rome. And for the Italian far right today, it's also a place of commemoration. So they will lay wreaths at the base of the Mussolini obelisk on his birthday, mm-hmm. or on the day that he was executed.
1: Yeah, that's interesting. What kind of counter narrative, like what public uprising against this stuff? There has been vandalism and graffiti and unsanctioned reaction.
0: Yep, there has been. Interestingly, particularly since 2020, a lot of that popular action has been connecting Italian fascism and particularly its imperial conquests in Ethiopia to the global racial reckoning that followed the murder of George Floyd. And so fascist sites, much like Confederate sites in the United States, are seen as racist sites.
1: Okay, so you could have an anti-racist protest here and the contemporary fascists laying down a wreath to Mussolini there. There's all kinds of places to mark your ideology in Rome.
0: Absolutely.
2: Il popolo italiano d'oggi è pieno.
3: Unsere Pflicht dient dem Reich. Unser Leben gehört unserem Volk. Wo ein Freiheitskämpfer fällt, stehen neue auf.
4: The Nazis used art to shape an idea of nationhood and communicated that idea to the masses through media, on the radio, and in exhibits like the July 1938 Great German Art Exhibition.
5: Schön ist die Nacht, die lauschige Nacht, es leuchten die Sterne, ich hab die Sterne.
6: When Hitler organized the first sort of public display of Nazi art, which was defined in terms of the beauty of the body based on classical paradigms, he's looking back for his model of Arianism and the perfection of beauty of the human body to classical Greece.
4: The pieces were carefully chosen. Unlike the Italians, who cut some slack for the modernists, as long as they were ideologically in line, the German Reich exercised a firm grip on its list of allowable artists and artworks.
7: Der stellvertretende Reichsprotektor SS-Oberstgruppenführer Dalüge, überreicht dem Staatspräsidenten als Geschenk eine Führerbüste.
4: Pieces in the 1938 show included works by Adolf Ziegler, Hubert Wilm, Paul Schultz Nuremberg, and others that you've never heard of unless you studied them at one time for a master's degree on Nazi art.
6: Well, simultaneously, this exhibition, which opened up in a newly created neoclassical building, opened in 1938, that was paired with another exhibition of so-called divide under this kind of dichotomy.
4: That's art by African-American and Jewish artists, modernists. These works were meant to startle and frighten people who couldn't or wouldn't make sense of cubism or formalism, to stand as

Hallmarks of decadent multicultural liberal society. The artist's label as degenerate by the Nazis included Picasso, Paul Klee, Kandinsky, Piet Mondrian, Grant Wood, Kurt Schwitters. The other target, American jazz. Meanwhile, what the anti-fascist revolutionaries had was a fragile solidarity, and for what it was worth, a grassroots aesthetic, the music of rebellion, folk songs like Bella Ciao, a 19th century song against oppression that would carry over to the Second World War as a partisan anthem.

0: roughly translated, "Goodbye, beautiful. I woke to find the fascists at my door. If I don't make it, bury me there on the mountain."
1: One of the effects of fascism is that it's

0: constant change works on the nervous system. So people begin to feel overwhelmed, paralyzed, eventually numb. Fascism needs that kind of deadening in order to work because it undermines the forces of resistance against it.
1: I wonder if, for example, Hitler's National Socialist fascination with opera is part of this, a kind of medium that overwhelms the senses. It's everything. Do you think it fits in as an example?
0: Well, we might think about this idea of the sublime, which obviously is not, it's not a fascist idea. But the sublime is something that is both beautiful and it is something that is horrific as well.

0: One thing that's interesting about this idea of the anesthetizing effect of fascism is you can't have a conversation with somebody who's drawn to that ideology. It's like having a conversation with somebody who's under anesthesia, who's asleep. It just won't work. There's no dialogue to have there.
1: Yeah. There's a sense in which the anesthetic element of fascism numbs thought as well. It makes it harder to have a dialogue. It makes it harder to discuss things with people. You know, it made me think of this German term, Gleichschaltung, right, which means literally synchronization. And this was a term that was from engineering, which means coordinating electrical circuits. But in Nazi Germany, it described the policy of Nazification, of bringing all political, cultural, and civic realms into line with National Socialist principles. But we can also think about how, you know, it means being on the same wavelength and coordinating people so they are on the same wavelength. And I think that when you have fascism, this idea of Gleichschaltung, it's impossible to talk to people who are not on that wavelength. And indeed, it can be very dangerous then if you don't plug into that kind of electrical grid. If you think about anesthesia as an inability to feel, to register things in the body, then that means that we're not going to be able to remember things as well. In a sense, a failure to remember the past is an effect of how fascism numbs the mind and the body in anesthetizing us. It means that we forget what it's like to live under fascism. And that is perhaps the biggest warning that we need to take from that period.
0: That's really interesting, because that was almost legislated in Spain after Franco's death, was the idea that you forget it. Pretend it never happened.
1: Yes. Of course, it's very different in Germany, where there were laws requiring people to remember. But that also has led to the situation today with like the AfD, the Alternative for Deutschland, exploits this idea that people are they're sick and tired of remembering. You know, there's almost a kind of a desire to forget what happened and the shame and the guilt that's associated with that. But along with that comes a forgetting of history.
0: Or a forgetting of specifics and a remembering of an idealized version, which is happening in Italy. It's this kind of nostalgia for Mussolini.
1: Yes, a mythical, you know, a sort of idealization of this mythical past that never

0: There's the famous Susan Sontag essay from the 70s in the New York Review of Books, talking about the sexualization of fascism. So I'm wondering, in talking even about Mussolini as the virile, shirtless philanderer, why this connection between sexualization and fascism?
1: Well, as you say, I think at its core, it's about strength and virility and the assertion of masculine dominance. Mussolini very much cultivated this image. He, for example, encouraged rumors of his many infidelities and affairs and had himself photographed with beautiful actresses and

0: and socialites to reinforce this image that he was a man's man. One of the models for Mussolini's body language was actually an early film star in Italy called Maciste, who was basically a bodybuilder and who appeared in films at the turn of the century as a kind of Tarzan-like figure, shirtless, performing acts of strength.
1: Non di un maciste qualsiasi, ma del vero maciste.
2: The paramilitary element of Nazism, which was extreme, you know, did embody the notion, should we say, of homosocial community. So a bonding around mythic notions of male virility, stoicism, the exercise of violence in a disciplined way, collectivity. We could see that in Leni Riefenstahl's Triumph of the Will. One sees these images of the Nuremberg rallies with coordinated movements, individuals lost in a mass, as it were, of a collective identity. The sum is greater than the parts that compose it. All this did lend itself to the notion of homosocial bonding as a central thread. Femininity is restricted to a domestic sphere, to procreation, really divorced from this warrior cult that was central to the fascists.
1: Un eroe leggendario, maciste.
3: And power means men. At first, it's national pride, as Mussolini boasts that all Italians will be straight and strong. Italian youth is built for better life and brighter future.
4: One of Sondheim's other interests, and she herself was queer, was the queer culture of the New York downtown demi-monde of her time. Even in a relatively short time, you know, we're talking about the early 1970s, after World War II, people were already subverting leather or subverting bondage. We're taking something that had been used to oppress them and getting off to it.
5: An instance where weatherproof leather strikes a new note in high fashion.
4: And of course, the Nazis did have Hugo Boss uniforms, right? There is an intrinsic, sinister beauty. You can see it in Mapplethorpe photographs and the way he uses bondage aesthetics as well. And Sontag saw, I think, a salient connection between the aesthetics of domination and submission and the aesthetics of the fascist state, which relied on domination and submission on a mass scale. And I think she wanted to end her essay not on the expected note just of the condemnation of Riefenstahl, but say that there are other ways in which we can mobilize these aesthetics that are not harmful, that do not oppress people, but rather liberate an interest and titillate them.
6: Do you think that's what she was trying to say, or was it more of a warning of overly cosmeticizing the reality of National Socialism?
4: I think it's both. I think she doesn't want National Socialism to be redeemed, nor does she want us to engage in leather or bondage play or bondage porn without knowing its historical context or the reasons for it.
6: Well, one way to do that is to keep the connection to the roots of fascist aesthetics, the whips and the boots, what they were for in the first place. Susan Sontag went there in a different work regarding the pain of others.
7: We truly can't imagine what it was like. We can't imagine how dreadful, how terrifying war is, and how normal it becomes. Can't understand, can't imagine. That's what every soldier and every journalist and aid worker and independent observer who has put in time under fire and had the luck to elude the death that struck down others nearby stubbornly feels. And they are right.
6: There's no sexualization of fascism in contemporary America. I mean, it's a very sterile kind of fascism. What do you think?
0: I think amongst the alt-right, the younger, more extremist groups, I think that there is an aesthetic which is supposed to mimic the masculinity, the virility of historical fascism. It's and this was something very much that was built into Italian fascism as well, is sort of Catholic conceptions around reproduction and domesticity.

0: identity in the body politics of the Trump coalition, that traditionalism looms very large.
1: Under the Trump administration, we're standing strongly behind Americans of faith, stopping the attacks on our values, our traditions, defending religious liberty like no president, I believe like no president has ever done before. I do believe that.
2: What does it take to be the greatest? Is it the blood, sweat, and tears soaked into the canvas? Is it the drive that burns inside when everything is on the line? The road to greatness is long.
3: To his credit, he did erect a cathedral of sorts on the White House lawn in term two. A giant cage for barely dressed men to pummel each other nearly to death.
4: On one night and one night only, we are going to pull off the boldest idea in sports history.
3: Not so much a religious shrine, more of a machiste movie come to real life.
1: We're having a big fight.
5: This is the moment we have all been waiting for.
1: Ilia Topuria! You see the kind of pounding he'll take, and then all of a sudden it's over, and the other guy's not in good shape, right?
6: It's a crazy game. Yeah?
1: Not in good shape.
7: He is a savage, and he doesn't run away from anything.
1: We're having a big fight. Big fight.
4: Big fight.
0: I think you do see in some segments of the American far right that are part of the Trumpist coalition, you do see a deliberate effort to cultivate an image that harkens back to the historical fascism of the 1930s.
3: Do you have any sense of the source of this? Like, who's the architect of this propaganda strategy?
8: We have figures like Steve Bannon that helped set up Trump's kind of political vision.
9: Bang, bang, bang. I said, all we have to do is flood the zone.
8: We have Stephen Miller, who really is driving a lot of the politics of this.
10: To all ICE officers, you have federal immunity in the conduct of your duties.
8: My name is Shane Burley. I'm a journalist in Portland, Oregon, and I write about the far right and about social movements and anti-Semitism. Trump has also really brought in only loyalists, and those loyalists are picking people for ideological reasons. And their ideological base, particularly with young people, are people that would have come up in this particular environment. So they know very clearly what they're doing. When they're posting these sorts of memes or videos, they know what works with their audience because that is them.
11: America is falling through.

There's a whole world of MAGA rap. You know, a really popular example of this is Tom McDonald. Protests and riots, COVID, record inflation. The people lost their freedom. Most people haven't heard of, but if you were to search him on somewhere like Facebook or like Truth Social or Rumble, you're going to see that millions of people are big fans of him.

Clouse Sachange from Rappin' Tom McDonald all the way back to Zara Leander. It's the aesthetics of hate. But the way through an aesthetics of hate is through real art, the kind John Berger says exposes brutality. So in the end, maybe the idea is to make more art, not the kind that puts you to sleep, but the kind that wakes you up.

0: Make more art. The conclusion to fashionable fascism, the aesthetics of hate, by contributor Tom Jokinen. Special thanks to Bill Siegmund in New York, Jessica Lindsay and Madeline Green at CBC Victoria, Elliot Fong and John Artel at KUCR in Riverside, California. Lisa Ayuso is the web producer for Ideas. Technical production, Emily Carvazio, Sam McNulty, and Danielle Duval. Nicola Lukšić is the senior producer. Greg Kelly is the executive producer of Ideas. And I'm Nala Ayed.
1: Sorry.
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3: Yeah, yeah, let's go again. 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
9: You might know Anthony Hopkins best as the Oscar-winning actor for movies like The Father and Silence of the Lambs, but what you may not know is music is actually his first love. He'll be here to talk to you about his brand new album and to tell you lessons he's learned towards the end of his life.
10: From CBC News, the world this hour, I'm Neil Herland. We begin with breaking news from the Canada-U.S. trade war. Tonight, the White House issued a series of five executive orders banning certain Canadian products from entering the U.S. The list is extensive, covering a range of industries, including wine and spirits, everything from brandy and rum, paper products, including writing paper and cardboard, office and kitchen furniture, and several types of mattresses. The CBC's Catherine Tunney has late details from Washington.
11: The White House lashing out once again at its northern neighbor, this time going after Canadian alcohol. According to official proclamations published late Tuesday, the Trump administration is threatening to ban the import of Canadian beer, wine, cider, whiskeys, vodka, and other spirits, effective in 3 weeks. Non-booze products are also on the proposed list, like molasses and motorcycles. The hit from the U.S. comes hours after Canada followed through on counter tariffs, a promise it made after Trump slapped 50% tariffs on Canadian goods last month. The administration is also tweaking that order, adding more Canadian goods to the list subject to tariffs, like mattresses and motorboats, while removing tariffs from other products like cement and toilet paper. A senior Trump administration official defended the escalation as leveling out the playing field. The official told reporters they remain open to finding an alternative path. Catherine Tunney, CBC News, Washington.
10: At this point in the Canada-U.S. trade war, the larger economic consequences of these new counter-tariffs are hard to measure. But as Nisha Patel reports, businesses across the country are crunching their numbers, and it's not looking good for them or their customers.
12: It went from $9 a square foot up to $11 a square foot.
13: At his flooring store in Oshawa, Ontario, Guy Pellepew has already raised prices. He imports most of his carpets from the U.S. They're now subject to counter-tariffs of up to 50%.

0: government agrees that there is ethnic cleansing of Palestinians in areas of the West Bank perpetrated by settler terrorists. And all too often, the Israeli government has turned a blind eye to this, and worse, members of it have made statements and taken actions to support the forced displacement of Palestinians.
1: Israeli President Isaac Herzog says the multinational ban amounts to interference in Israel's current national election. American investigators gave an update tonight on that Amazon cargo plane that crashed Sunday, killing five people on the ground. Jennifer Homendy is chair of the U.S. National Transportation Safety Board.
2: This is certainly very tragic. You would not think riding in a van to clean an airplane that this would happen. No one would think that. It's the unthinkable.
1: New evidence suggests the pilots may have tried to abort the landing at the last minute. And that is your World This Hour. I'm Neil Herland.
3: Good evening, I'm Julie Buckingham. Let's check your weather forecast now for the city of Winnipeg. Tonight, mainly cloudy. There is a slim chance of showers overnight, low of 14 degrees. Tomorrow, clearing and windy in the morning to become mainly sunny in the afternoon, high of 21, then clear overnight and dropping down to 10. Thursday, mainly sunny but breezy, the high, very warm, 26. Friday, a mix of sun and clouds and 24. Saturday, some sun, windy, high 16.
4: Hey, I'm Tom Power. Welcome to Q. When you think of an actor as accomplished as Anthony Hopkins, you might be tempted to think that he has some elaborate ritual when he takes on a role, that he spends weeks delving deep into their psyche or something like that. But his approach is pretty much the opposite. The key to an Oscar-level performance, according to Anthony Hopkins anyway, is just park your brain, not give it too much thought at all, to just do it. Coming up, Sir Anthony Hopkins will tell you about that and about a new project that isn't a movie or a play. That's coming up on Q. Plus, Benjamin Evan Ainsworth stars in the CBC sitcom Son of a Critch. He'll tell you what it's like to grow up right alongside his character, who also happens to be growing, all the while playing the guy who originally did the growing up. I'll explain all this on Q. Show. I hope you had a good day off yesterday, and if you didn't have a day off yesterday, thanks for working, but I hope you're entering the September nice and rested. Let me tell you, on the day you talk to the legendary actor Sir Anthony Hopkins, you know, the Oscar winner, you find yourself pretty excited about it, kind of telling everyone about it. I mean, I certainly did. The whole day leading up to the interview, I was telling people around CBC Newfoundland, my friends, my family, hey, I'm talking to Anthony Hopkins. And when you do that, you hear understandably the same question. Oh, does he have a new movie? No. Does he have a new TV show? No. Is he in a new play? No. So here's the reason it's an understandable question. Anthony Hopkins has been in some of the biggest movies of all time, some of the most beloved ones, too. He was Hannibal Lecter in Silence of the Lambs, but he's also been in Remains of the Day and The Father and Nixon. He's a legendary figure in theater, in London's West End, and on Broadway. But acting was not Anthony Hopkins' first love. Not at all. He'll tell you he grew up in Wales, deeply in love with music. Started playing piano as a kid, and he'll tell you he still plays a few times a week and plays pretty complicated pieces. Over the years, he's also composed music and had that music performed by orchestras. So the answer to, so why are you talking to Anthony Hopkins? Well, it's that he just put out an album featuring some of his own music. And he has quite a band playing it. The album is called Life is a Dream, and it features compositions by Anthony Hopkins, recorded by acclaimed conductor Gustavo Dudamel with London's Philharmonia Orchestra. Pieces like this. That's Bracken Road from Anthony Hopkins' 1947 suite, the lead single from his new Life is a Dream album. I recently got to speak to Anthony Hopkins, or Tony, as he likes to be called, from his home in Los Angeles. Told some great stories about Laurence Olivier and Richard Burton, talked about why the Welsh language is so important to him, and about why music has been so important to him throughout his whole life. I should give you a heads up, though. This was not in our studio. This was not on a laptop. This was not on Zoom. We talked on the phone, and the phone line, a little scratchy, but well worth the conversation. Here's my chat with Sir Anthony Hopkins. How are you? Welcome to the show.
5: I'm very well. Very good, thanks.

0: Tony, can you tell us what we're playing for you there?
1: Yeah. Oh, my beloved father, Puccini. Joan Hammond.
0: That's an important piece of music to you, is that right?
1: Yes, that's one of the pieces. I heard it when I was a kid. I didn't know much about music. But there was a significant period in my life when I was about, just after the war, you know. I'd go back that far, 1947. But on the radio, there was Joan Hammond singing the Puccini, and that's the first time I'd ever heard an opera. And I was so knocked out by it. It was a beautiful piece of music.
0: I heard a story that you had a really strong emotional reaction to the piece, and that was what your father, that's when your father decided to put you in piano lessons. Is that right?
1: No, it was my mother. I was about 6 or 7, I think. My mother bought me, she bought me a cottage piano. It's a little wooden frame piano. She got it for about £15, which in those days was a lot of money. So I started playing, and I took piano lessons, but I didn't have the mental application. I got bored with it. But I'd practice, and I read piano very quickly. But then I started doodling around making my own songs. So that was the general thing. There was nothing linear or exact about it, but that's how it all started.
0: I'm happy you mentioned your mother there, because there's a lovely piece on the album I want to play for people right now. Take a listen to this.

0: from Anthony Hopkins' new album that is Margam, named after the suburb in Port Talbot, Wales, where you grew up. And this is an ode to your mother and father, you said. Tell me a little bit about them, and tell me a little bit about this piece.
1: Actually, it's just a reflection of my life when I was a kid after the World War, you know, after the war years, 1940s, 46. And I was about, I don't know, whatever, 7 or 8. And I used to go for walks. And I'd look out over the landscape. I didn't have any friends, so I didn't make friends. You know, I was a bit of a loner. And this music came to me as a tribute to my birthplace, to Margam, South Wales, and a memory of my parents. And my father worked very hard. He was a baker, and you know, and they both supported me in a very powerful way. So these are impressions, the whole of the recording impressions of my childhood, and going back to about at that age.
0: Why do you think it was so meaningful to you, classical music was so meaningful to you?
1: Well, all music was. I don't know why. No idea. Who knows why? Why do you like anything? I have no idea. So, I tend not to analyze it. And, you know, people ask me, but I say, I can't really figure out what happened. I became an actor for some reason. I don't know why. And I wanted to be a musician, but I didn't have the skill to apply to be a musician. I became an actor.

was a great pianist, from a Spanish pianist. And then he came to Cardiff in South Wales for one concert. It was about 1953, I think, and I went to see him.

The two sides of your world, though, they do come together, you know, both the music and the cinema and the acting, and in a piece for you right now. Take a listen to this. This is another piece of music from the record.

0: So that's the fanfare in March. Tony, this is connected to your childhood days at the cinema, a particular screening of Hamlet, starring Laurence Olivier, I believe, that you saw at school in 1949. Talk to me about how you're channeling that memory in this piece.
1: Well, these are big words you're using, channeling. I don't know about channeling. But I remember 1949, and I was in this awful school. It was a boarding school, dark, monstrous place. And we were told, the whole school was told, we had to go to the assembly hall to watch Hamlet by Laurence Olivier. And I thought, oh, God. And all the kids, we didn't want to see Hamlet, Shakespeare, and all that nonsense. But anyway, we assembled, and the headmaster said, "Right, all be quiet," you know. And suddenly the lights went out, and on the screen came this music by William Walton. And it was so resounding and so powerful, and it really dug into me. And I thought, this is power, this is something I really like. And it transfixed me. And the music on that film, the score by William Walton, was so haunting. And it made the movie a great classic, apart from the acting of Olivia and Gene Simmons and all those people. So that was a profound effect for me. And many years later, I worked with Olivia at the National Theatre. It was all, in a strange way, tied in and linked me to the theatre in an odd way. I can't be linear about it, you know, but that's the way it worked out.
0: But where does the piece come from then? Are you thinking about those days when you're sitting down to write? Like, where did the piece come from then?
1: No, I don't think about it. I just do it. I mean, basically, what was the secret is, many years ago, I was in a film called Shadowlands with Deborah Winger. And George Fenton, the British composer, wrote the music for it. Anyway, a couple of years later, I directed my own film called August, set in North Wales. And the producers were very good, and they said, great, it's a good film. They said, what about music? I said, let's see if we can get hold of George Fenton. So I called George up, and I said, would you come and watch this film? He said, yeah. So he came over to watch the film. Then he said to me, I'm sorry, I don't have time.

0: something to me very important. He said, don't think about it. Stop thinking about it. Just do it. And the problem is we all think too much. We ask these questions of ourselves, and it's not necessary. If you can do it, you can do it. And if you can't, it doesn't matter. It's the same with acting or anything, really. So with music, I really don't think about it. I mean, I just let it evolve. That's what I believe. I mean, maybe I'm wrong. But it's, I mean, I can, I've got with acting. I mean, actors want to talk about acting, you know, motivating, you know, fine. That's what turns you on, fine. But I say, just learn your line, show up and do it. And, you know, don't make a big meal of it all. Not important. I see actors struggling and agonizing over it. I think that takes them hours to prepare. I just say, learn your damn lines and get on the stage and do it.
1: Isn't that what Olivier said? Didn't Laurence Olivier say that? Like, have you tried acting, you know, to the Americans when they were, you know, doing the method?
0: He was working with Dustin Hoffman, but it wasn't true. Olivier and Hoffman got on very well. They became close friends. But Dustin wanted to do some preparation. I don't know what the story is, so I can't speak for it. But Olivier never said that to him. But he did say, when I was working with Olivier, he said, I had a natural gift, I guess, because he directed me in a few things. My first job with him was he directed me in a Chekhov play. And I had the savvy, or I had the idea that learn the lines, show up, and do it. So I knew it so well. By the time we came to rehearsal, and we started, and Olivier said to me, he said, I got it. You know the whole part. I said, yeah. He said, that's wonderful. Good. It's a great start. Just know your stuff. And that's what I do. I prepare everything. Make sure you know it all. Get on and do it. And you make mistakes and do all that sort of thing.
1: Yeah.
0: But again, stop thinking.
1: You heard it from Anthony Hopkins. Stop thinking. Not something I have a lot of problems with, to be honest. Comes naturally to me. I'm Tom Power. This is Q. You're in the middle of my conversation with the Oscar-winning actor Sir Anthony Hopkins, you know, one of the greatest actors of our time, but just put out an album called Life is a Dream with music that he composed, performed by London's Philharmonia Orchestra with Gustavo Dudamel, the legendary conducting. It's a record inspired by Anthony's family, his homeland of Wales. One piece is called My Fatherland, and this one knocked me out. And this is the one I wanted you to hear about. Not just because it has a bunch of Welsh folk singing in it, which is some of the most beautiful folk music on earth, but because it's in the Welsh language. And I know that Anthony Hopkins is Welsh, and I know quite often Welsh people of that generation have a complicated history with their own language that they often weren't allowed to speak growing up, or they weren't taught growing up. So I wanted to ask him a little bit about that tune. So I started by playing Anthony Hopkins a little bit.

0: So that's a piece called My Fatherland from your new record. It's a piece featuring a choir. Wow. And in addition to the music you compose, there's also a choir singing these beautiful Welsh folk songs sung in the Welsh language. Did you grow up hearing a lot of folk songs from Wales?
1: Yes, yeah. I mean, Saturdays were the big international rugby matches in Cardiff. Wales playing England, Wales playing Scotland, Wales playing France. And the whole stadium of Cardiff was full of the national anthem, Welsh national anthem. And it was a riot to listen to. And very powerful emotionally. You know, 5,000 people singing the same song.
0: I was loving knowing that you were writing, and I was loving hearing the Welsh language on the record. And I love that story. I wonder if you could tell it. I read it in your memoir about when you were a child, I think you were young, and you went to Richard Burton's house and the Welsh actor, and you walked up to his sister's house and he asked you about the Welsh language or something, didn't he?
1: Oh, yeah. I wasn't a child. I was a young boy, about 16. And he was, he and his first wife, Sybil, they used to come back to Port Talbot where he was born. And he'd stay at his sister's house, not far from my father's baker shop. Anyway, so I went up there one day, knocked on the door. Cecilia came to the door, white-haired woman she was. And I said, can I have Richard Burton's autograph? She said, I know you're Dick Hopkins' boy, aren't you?

0: yeah, come in. And there, standing in the room with an electric shaver shaving, was Richard Burton and his wife Sybil. It was a Saturday morning and they were about to go off to Cardiff to watch the international rugby game. So when I went in and Burton was shaving anyway. And he shook hands, he said, "Hello, what's your name?" I said, "Anthony Hopkins." He said, "Oh, your father, he has a shop, the entire bar in the street in Commercial Road." I said, "That's right, yeah." So I used to work in the co-op in the cooperative stores in the shoe shop. And he said, "So do you speak Welsh?" I said, "No." And you're not a true Welshman. And his sister said, his wife said, "Richard, sign his autograph." As I was going down the hill and back to the shop, Richard passed in his car and waved, and that was it. And I didn't see him again until, ironically, the strangest thing happened, which I cannot explain in my life. But to me, it's all peculiar. Many years later, 1976, he'd taken over a play from me in New York. It's called Equus by Peter Schaffer. I did it for 8 months. And then Richard Burton, of all people, did the second run. And I was in New York doing some publicity for the film. And I phoned the stage director, Bob Borrard, his name was. And I said, "Can I come and see Richard?" He said, "He's expecting you." So I went into the sitting in the same dressing room, there in the same dressing room I was in for 8 months, was the great Richard Burton. And he said, "Good God," he said, "why haven't we got together?" I said, "I don't know." He said, "We must do something about that. You're from Taibach." I said, "I asked you for your autograph." "Good God," he said, "I remember you, yes, you're the baker's son." I said, "That's right." And that was my only meeting with him. And sadly, he died when he was quite young. But that was that's a very strange story, and it's a true story. So I look over my life and I'm thinking, well, I couldn't have taken credit for any of that. These are the events that shaped my life.
1: I have heard you speak Welsh, though. I watched a video of you speaking Welsh, I think doing a Welsh nursery rhyme or something like that.
0: Oh, I don't know. It's from, God, I can't even remember it now. Actually, it's from Ezekiel Bible. It was for a television program.
1: Do you feel a certain way when you speak Welsh? I've heard people say that when they speak their language, they feel differently than when they do speak English.
0: No, I don't.
1: No.
0: In my later years, now that I'm 88 and I've spent years living here in America, I feel more Welsh now than I ever do, and I think about Wales a lot, and that's why this music came out. But I didn't sit down and write this music devoting it with a conscious motive of writing something about Wales. I just wrote this series of melodies and compositions over the many years, put them together, and the world is big. Good tribute to my background, my parents, and to life itself. And now at 88 years of age, going on that, you think, well, that's it, I've done it.
1: I mean, it is a pretty incredible life. I was just, when you were talking about all the different twists and turns and strange things and amazing things you've done in your life, I was thinking about it. I was like, I mean, this man has done things that almost no one has ever done. Can you tell me why the album is called Life is a Dream?
0: Well, it goes to the core of my belief. I'm 88 and a half. I'm going to be 89 at the end of the year. And I look back over my life at these, so-called, and I say them with modesty, accomplishments. I look at it and I'm thinking, well, I don't know who did this. When I go back to my childhood as a boy in school, I was known as Dennis the Dunce. I didn't know what kind of day it was. I couldn't understand the academic side of life. And I was written off as dummy, a bit of a dummy. But then out of the resistance of feeling not confident and feeling sad or alone or something, it gave me that spur to say, right, I will do something with my life. And I remember saying to my parents when my school report came in, 1955, this is my book, and my school report was abysmal.

0: And my father said, I know what's going to happen to you. God knows, I know you're hopeless. He didn't mean it to butt me down, but he was worried because his only son, only child, didn't seem to have much of a future. And I remember the signal moment when I said to him, I said, one day I'll show you. I'll show both of you. My father looked at me kind of surprised. And he said, well, I hope you do. And my mother said, I know you will. And that was 1955. Within 12 years, I happened to be in a film with Peter O'Toole and Catherine Hepburn. So go figure, I don't know how that happened. So that is beyond logic, beyond my imagination. I don't know how that could have happened, except I must have been given a gift to be an actor, I don't know. And out of loneliness, out of the negative inside me, the anger that I wasn't good enough, came the boost and the power to push me out, I suppose. I don't know. I mean, C.S. Lewis, the great writer, and he said that life is meant to be hard. We're created in toughness. We're created in pain. And out of that comes something. We carve our way through life because life is painful, because to me, it's one long goodbye. Goodbye to birth. Goodbye to childhood, goodbye to adolescence, reaching adulthood, eventually goodbye to your friends, goodbye to your family and friends and parents and goodness knows what. And then at the end you think, well, goodbye world. And it's one long goodbye. And it's it sounds melancholy, but inside that is the glory of being alive. Now I just enjoy my life. And that's why I wrote Life is a Dream, because that is. It's all a dream within a dream.
1: I am with you. That's so beautifully said. Thank you so much for your time today, and thank you for the record. It was lovely to talk to you.
0: Thank you very much. Thank you.

From his new album, that is Sir Anthony Hopkins and The Waltz Goes On, a piece he wrote the melody for as a young actor back in the 60s. Before that, my conversation with the legendary actor Sir Anthony Hopkins, not just an actor, but also a musician and composer. His new record, Life is a Dream, is out now. You can find it wherever you get your music. I'm Tom Power. You're listening to Q. When you hit grade 12, you kind of know that that's it. As long as you pass, high school is over. I mean, you might have someone

0: in your life. You yourself might be going into university this year, or at least, you know, maybe a job or something like that after leaving high school this past summer. And if you've been watching the hit CBC comedy show Son of a Critch, well, then you probably know grade 12 is coming and what that means. What I mean is the lead character in that show, Mark, is about to graduate high school. So it does make sense that this upcoming season, season 5, will be the show's last season. If you haven't been following Son of a Critch, it's the adaptation of Mark Critch, the actor and comedian's memoir. It's a coming-of-age story set in St. John's, Newfoundland and Labrador, which is a beautiful place to come of age. But it's become a hit show not just in Canada, but also all around the world on Netflix and a bunch of international streamers. I want to play you Mark Critch at this year's Canadian Screen Awards, talking about the strange experience of being on set, watching people play him and his friends and his family. I mean, Mark plays his own dad. You'll also hear him talk about an actor named Benjamin Evan Ainsworth, who's the young actor that plays Mark Critch.
1: You're kind of standing in a memory sometimes, and much of the stuff in the house is actually from the house I grew up in and things like that. So we're doing a little scene, but peripherally, my peripheral vision is a lot like being home. But the great part about it is young Benjamin was 11 years old when he started with us. He's going to be 18 when we finish. And so watching him grow up from this young child actor to now, he's going to be Link in the big Zelda movie coming up, and he's going to be a bona fide movie star. And so, so happy for him, because we've all become our own little bit of a family while pretending to be my family. And that's been the sweetest part of it all.
0: Yeah, Benjamin Evan Ainsworth came of age playing the lead in a coming of age show. And in the final season of Son of a Critch premieres tonight on CBC and CBC Gem. And Benjamin, as Mark mentioned, has been busy. He has a prominent role in the latest season of House of the Dragon. He's been cast as Link in the Legend of Zelda movie, which, as a Zelda fan myself, I'm so excited about. A little while back, I sat down with Benjamin and I started by asking him about what you just heard Mark Critch say. I love what Mark said there. What did he say? That you became a family while pretending to be his family. Does that feel accurate?
2: Yeah, no, certainly. It's rare you get to go again after, you know, in a season, let alone 5 years, and to have that final season with everyone knowing it's the end, going into it, and to wrap things up in a creative way, which Mark intended. I feel so fortunate to be in this position, and we've grown close and shared so many lovely memories along the road, yeah.
0: Give us an idea of that. Like, when he says, like, you're going to become a bit of a family on set, what does that mean?
2: Oh, I suppose we all have 10 months of the year where we're doing our own thing. For me, it's school, and for the others, it's other projects they're doing. I mean, Malcolm's still doing, like, 40 films a year at his age. You know, he's, like, mind-blowing. And so we all come together every summer to do a season of Critch and share those memories and those kind of experiences. And we all kind of fall in line, and whether it's watching football games at the Duke of Duckworth, or grabbing meals at the Merchant. I mean, I've heard so many stories from Newfoundland, from Mark, from Malcolm's past. And been able to grow up myself outside of Newfoundland, but then also bring those themes, issues, and things that I face in my own life through the character of Mark Critch and how he grows up, and those universal issues and themes which are kind of at the core of such a specific story, which is Mark Critch's upbringing.
0: So let's go through some of those one by one. So first, you mentioned that I've heard about these and I've seen them on Instagram. Is like you and so Malcolm you mentioned is Malcolm McDowell, the legendary actor.
2: Yes.
0: You watch football games together?
2: Yeah. He's a big Liverpool fan. He's from Liverpool.
0: And you?
2: My grandparents are from Liverpool. I'm a Liverpool fan too.
0: Okay.
2: So that's kind of, you know, the first thing that we bonded over really in season one. We usually film during the summer, which is different for season 5, in which it's the off-season for the Premier League. So oftentimes we only catch games at the beginning or the end of a season.
0: Yeah, yeah, yeah.
2: But this year we got to catch some of the bulk of the Premier League games. So that was really special. So we'd go down, get some fish and chips.
0: It's good fish and chips there, hey?
2: Yeah. Oh, yeah.
0: It's unbelievable.
2: It's different to home.
0: Yeah.
2: But it's very good.
0: Yeah, it's a whole different thing. They got the dressing and gravy there,
2: yeah.
0: And it's sort of like a fork and knife meal as opposed to back home, where it's a little bit more with your hands, right? A little bit more wrapped up, right?
2: Or one of those like real cheap forks that you're just poking stuff at. And I'm not.

0: too sure about fries rather than chippy chips. I'm a big fan of chippy chips from the UK.
1: Yeah, big old thick chips.
0: Oh, yeah.
1: I know.
0: They look like they've barely been cooked, but they taste amazing.
1: I don't miss the mushy peas, though.
0: I'm not a big mushy peas guy either, no.
1: No, I'm not crazy.
0: Gravy, curry.
1: Oh, yeah. Yeah, I like curry on chips, too. Unbelievable. Mm. Would you say you've learned anything from Malcolm McDowell?
0: Yeah, I think just being able to watch him. I mean, we were speaking today and Malcolm was saying that some of the great actors of when he was starting out, I mean, he worked with Olivier and so many more. And he had mentioned just being able to watch those actors was a treat in itself. And whether it not be direct lessons or pieces of advice, it's just to watch them work is so fulfilling and you pick things up and
1: like
0: and
1: what do you observe when you're watching that?
0: There's one scene in particular this season where it's towards the end of the season, one of the last scenes I have with him, and you sort of look up and you can see when he's opening and closing in terms of letting out what he's truly thinking, almost his soul, you know, in a way you can almost see it. And I don't know how on earth he does to have that effect, but he's so entrancing to have as a scene partner, and it's a significant scene which I don't want to give away.
1: No, of course, but you see him sort of revealing the character's sort of inner truth while also keeping the armor up, a sort of alternating those two things.
0: Yeah.
1: And you as a younger actor are kind of going like, oh, wow, look what that guy can do.
0: And he's choosing which moments to let slip. Yeah. He's choosing which moments to open up, whether it's to the other characters, whether it's for himself. He's Malcolm McDowell. He's amazing. And so whether or not it be lessons, I've certainly learned a lot, whether I've processed it or not, by watching him, you know?
1: What's the thing you said to me, too? You said, as someone who has grown up in this role, so from 11 to 18 now, is that right?
0: 18 in September.
1: 18 in September, so you're soon to be 18.
0: Yeah.
1: And you said, I if I understand you correctly, the things that young Mark on television is going through in this series as he's coming of age and growing up.
0: Yeah.
1: You said something along the lines of you yourself have gone through some of those things. You were able to bring things from your own life into that character.
0: Yeah.
1: Like what?
0: I think there are a couple episodes this season which deal with the idea of what it means to be an adult and whether that be with your friends at a party and whether it being an adult is acting like an adult or whether it's stepping up in a time of kind of need for your family and different ways which kind of maturity and adulthood are defined, I suppose. And I suppose the character's journey this season is a lot to do with that, both through kind of what job he wants to do, whether he wants to follow entertainment. But what does that mean in an economy that's gone through the COD moratorium and all of these different kind of things and contexts which change things to

0: his character, but also the entire family. And I suppose, like any other kid my age, it's you go through those times in your life where you question what it means to be an adult. And, you know, I'm 18 soon, and but I'm like, okay, how many meals can I confidently cook? And like things like that, where I'm like, okay, God, oh my God, I'm going to be living alone soon enough. And, oh, okay, I've got to get all of this stuff, like work aside, like just life stuff that I, you know, I feel like I'm still fairly ignorant towards, that I'm like, okay, this summer, bucket list of, okay, try and growing up and I suppose just dealing with what that means, and that's something the character does.
1: Yeah, I understand that the character's trying to figure out what exactly does it mean to be an adult? What does it mean to grow up? What does it mean to be self-sufficient? What does it mean to sort of make a life for yourself, especially in a risky job such as the arts? And you yourself are about to leave the comfort of your youth and the world that you've been living in on set and off set for the past little while. And I know the feeling. Eventually you're going to be like, okay, I'm going to be on my own here. Mm. Mom and dad aren't going to be around. Yeah. What do I know how to do any of these things? do I know how to do this?
0: Yeah, and I suppose those universal kind of worries and queries and questions, and things.

0: I mean, like, right. It's an interesting thing to that you would be the same. You would also be coming of age yourself while playing someone coming of age, you know?
1: Yeah. And I think, I don't know, I think that's been really special for me to be able to literally, yeah, bring those things I'm dealing with. Not directly. There are differences and
0: well, you're not from Newfoundland.
1: Well, yeah. Not from Newfoundland.
0: Your salt intake is slightly lower than anyone from Newfoundland. Yeah, sure. Yeah.
1: Slightly less funny than Newfoundland, you know. it's been a real pleasure to be able to act out those issues and themes and like that pressure that you sometimes can get in your head about.
0: What is the most challenging thing about playing the younger version of the person who's playing your father? You know what I mean? Like, what's the most challenging thing about playing a real life younger person and that person is on set with you, Markridge?
1: Oh, man, I don't know. What I found quite

0: impression, and that he gave me like the creative license to make the character my own. And so there's never really been a pressure on set to play things a certain way or be directly how he did it in this moment, in this kind of real kind of verbatim moment within the show compared to his real childhood. And so that's kind of been quite freeing for me, really. And I've been able to, I suppose to make the character my own. But yeah, sometimes there are moments where I'd ask him, what's the tone of this? But that particular situation, it was more of an internal question that I had, figured out through just messing around myself and rehearsal, that kind of thing.
1: It's a strange thing, because typically, you know, when you play someone who's alive, typically they're not there.
0: Mm.
1: And typically they're not also working with you on the show. I don't even have a question. It seems like a bizarre thing to do sometimes.
0: Yeah, no, it is. And I've not really thought too hard about how kind of trippy it really is.
1: Yeah.
0: I mean, for Mark, I imagine it's quite odd because we're literally filming in indie locations. Those things happened to him.
1: Yeah.
0: And I was watching on a screen them happen to some kid from Yorkshire.
1: Yeah.
0: And, you know, Malcolm McDowell. And, you know, it's quite surreal, I can imagine. But I think he's been so lovely and so welcoming and so supportive that it's never really been something I've really worried about or questioned all that much.
1: Well, he said to me one time, he said it's the most expensive therapy he could ever do,
0: yes,
1: which is put on a TV show about him as a young person to watch himself, younger you. Last thing, before we get to the quiz, what's the thing that the show just announced? Season 5 will be the last. You just finished wrapping, so I guess
0: yes,
1: you're done. Hmm. What's the thing you'll miss most about making this show?
0: Oh, I think the community and fellow castmates. I remember in that scene I was talking about with Malcolm, just looking up and almost in the back of my mind thinking that this is the last scene that I might have with this guy, you know? And that's what makes it hard in those last couple of days to get through it and to serve the scenes, because the scene isn't about it being the last time I'm talking to the actor. Those are actor thoughts, but they creep in when you're that close to ending. And yeah, it was just one of those days where you could feel the energy around the crew, around the cast. But really, by the end of the day, I think everyone just had a sense of contentment and everyone felt settled despite it being over. And I think that's because we all went into it knowing that it was the final season and therefore everyone left what they had on the table. And so, I was talking to Mark and I think we both shared that this season, I think, is our favorite that we filmed. And so I hope audiences kind of feel the same way.
1: I'm sure they will. So before you go, we're going to play a little bit of a game here. We're going to play our Getting to Know Q game.
0: Okay.
1: Yeah, getting to know you, but Q.
0: And yeah,
1: by the end of this, we will know you intimately and your soul will be bursting from your body.
0: Oh, can't wait.
1: So, you know, I'm glad you're wearing button up.
0: Yeah.
1: All right. Benjamin, before we get going, before I ask, what is your hometown?
0: My hometown, Beverly. We're kind of in between Beverly, Pocklington, York, in Yorkshire.
1: If I was to visit you in Beverly, what's the one place you'd make sure to take me?
0: Oh, there's a lovely shop called Riley's if you're into your clothes. Run by some really lovely people, family, friends, and they've got wonderful clothing.
1: So you take me shopping?
0: Yeah.
1: What's your order at Tim Hortons or coffee shop?
0: Oh, Tim Hortons. I've got to do an ice cap. Maybe that's a very touristy kind of Tim Hortons.
1: No, that's its element.
0: But yeah, you've got to do it, I think, because we don't have them in the UK.
1: Have you ever had an ice cap with chocolate milk?
0: No.
1: Buddy.
0: You can do that?
1: Yeah, man. Yeah.
0: Wow.
1: Get one on the way out of here.
0: Yes.
1: It's a game changer. Have you ever had one of those? Unbelievable. Yeah, it's really good. Have you ever asked anyone for a selfie?
0: Bryan Cranston. I had the pleasure of doing a film with him where he played my father, and Alison Janney, who played my mother. And that was like, oh my, you know, these two phenomenal actors, but also people. And so, yes, I asked for a selfie.
1: What is your go-to karaoke song?
0: Man in the Mirror, Michael Jackson, but the high notes, I can't reach them no more.
1: You used to be able to.
0: When I was 12? Oh, yeah. But
1: they'll come back.
0: Hopefully.
1: Have you ever walked out of a movie?
0: Oh, no. One time we were going to

0: see the new Ghostbusters with Finn Wolfhard, and I don't know why, but Mum and I, we get jump scared quite easily.
1: Mm-hmm.
0: Like, I'm all right with horror, but the jump scares I'm just not good with. And she has a wedding ring, mm-hmm. well, you know, and it's quite kind of sharp. Mm-hmm. And she goes like this because she's scared. And accidentally scrapes me on the face.
2: No.
0: And so we had to leave to go to the toilet to get some tissue paper and like, you know, clear myself up. So other than that, no.
1: That's a solid good use of a movie. Like, it worked well. Like, it's a scary on purpose if you get bludgeoned halfway through.
0: Yeah.
1: In Newfoundland, where you just spent a lot of time and where I'm from, we have this expression called a party lunch. It's a bit of a younger expression than maybe of Mark's time. So I'm saying that to bother Mark. Because, you know, I mean, I'm a much, much, much younger man than Mark Rich is.
0: Oh, much.
1: Much, much, much. Oh. And the party lunch is, they tell you, hey, we're going to play a movie in school. I don't know if that happened to you. Like, hey, this afternoon we're going to play a movie. Kind of a chill afternoon.
0: Right.
1: Please bring a party lunch. That would be a can of soda, a bag of chips or crisps.
0: Yeah.
1: And a chocolate bar.
0: Ooh.
1: What is your party lunch? What is your soda, your bag of crisps, and your chocolate bar?
0: Pepsi Max.
1: Yeah, solid move. Oh, incredible.
0: So good. And then my crisps. McCoy's salt and vinegar. Or Monster Munch. But hey, if you're going to bring a lunch somewhere, that's an imposition, because it's, you know, you're stinking up the gas.
1: Monster Munch, very pickled onion, right? Yeah,
0: yeah.
1: It's lovely, though.
0: So maybe it's not best in a public setting, but they are brilliant.
1: And the bar?
0: And the bar, a crunchy bar.
1: Crunchy bar.
0: Yeah, I love a crunchy bar.
1: I like you got them over there, the flake brother?
0: Oh, yes. Yes, Lorraine and Hair and Makeup on Son of a Critch calls them a flaky bar.
1: I love
0: a
1: flaky
0: bar. So we bring a flaky bar to set.
1: Uncanny, the Newfoundland accent.
0: Oh, no.
1: Are you afraid of anything? Heights, spiders, that kind of thing? I'm afraid of heights, if it makes you more comfortable doing it your own.
0: Yeah, thank you.
1: No problem.
0: I don't know. I don't have it. I don't have the phobia, but, like, you know, crumpets with all the small holes.
1: Mm-hmm.
0: I'm a little bit weirded out by that kind of thing. Not to the point where I won't eat the crumpet. I'll still eat the crumpet, but that's odd. Heights, I feel like people should be afraid of heights.
1: Yeah, they can kill you.
0: You know what I mean? Like, yeah. But I would skydive. I wouldn't bungee jump, though.
1: I know that thing about, people have said that to me, about the thing about crumpets and, like, sort of, like, texture and little holes everywhere freaks people out. I can see you getting freaked out as we speak.
0: Yeah, I don't know.
1: I don't have any crumpets here.
0: Not by you. By the holes, you know.
1: Well, Benjamin, thank you.
0: No worries.
1: I appreciate it. I've never felt so welcome. Which Canadian Ryan would you rather co-star with, Gosling or Reynolds?
0: Gosling.
1: Nobody says Reynolds.
0: What?
1: I'm only joking. I mean, truly, actually, nobody said Reynolds. But,
0: really?
1: But I like Ryan Reynolds. Lovely guy.
0: Yeah, yeah. I mean, there you go, Wrexham.
1: Ryan Reynolds, I'd say you, buddy. If you're listening to this, I'd say you.
0: There you go.
1: Favorite expression you learned in St. John's?
0: Christ on a bike. Jesus. Jesus, man.
1: I haven't thought.

0: about Christ on a bike in a very long time.
1: The first AD, Dan, says it a few times, you know, which might be telling. But, yeah.
2: Oh, Jesus. Christ on a bike. Proudest moment of your career so far?
1: Oh my gosh. That's really, I don't know. The most recent, and which feels most powerful because I've been so lucky to be able to reflect on it today, is rapping Son of a Critch. And Malcolm being there, the entire family, the crew. It really did feel like I was part of a family. And I feel so grateful that I've been able to grow up on the show, and that I've been afforded the opportunity by Mark to play all these wacky, wonderful characters and dream sequences, and to be able to kind of... I mean, it's an experience that I'll never have again, growing up physically with a show, to the point where I turn 18, as the character does, really, as it's going to air. So that's what I'm feeling kind of the proudest of at the minute.
2: Benjamin, thanks so much for coming in. Congratulations on Son of a Critch and on everything. And I'm looking forward to seeing the incredible success that lies ahead for you.
1: Oh, thank you. Too kind. Well, thanks for having me on. It's been lovely to chat.
2: Been a pleasure.
3: Benjamin Evan Ainsworth stars as Mark Critch in the hit show

Let me tell you the story of that song. So I went down to Fred's Records in St. John's, Newfoundland, Labrador, one of the best record stores in the world. Also, you know, that record store. I'm sure there's one in Winnipeg, there's one in Vancouver, you know, that excellent record store. And I went in and I said, I haven't been here in a long time. What's good and local? What should I know about? And someone handed me that CD. CD. And I got in my mom's car and I put it in the CD player, and my wife and I were driving around and we listened to it and we said, oh, thank God there's music like this. Thank God there's music like this coming out of St. John's. One of my favorite new bands out of my hometown and therefore anywhere, that is the Liz Phagan Band with a song called Whoops, Cheryl, the Liz Phagan Band on Q.

you hear that? That's the sound of 1998. If you turned on your TV and much music was on, there was a fair chance NSYNC would be on, and that Rick the Temp would be the one introducing it on air. Rick Campanelli, or Rick the Temp, came to fame in the golden age of music videos. He was a VJ on Much Music, Canada's answer to MTV, and he was the sweet, clean-cut, innocent one. But Rick the Temp, or Rick Campanelli, has a new memoir out, and you might expect stories about Much Music, and you'd be right to expect that, but there's something you could have never, ever expected, even as a deep fan of Much. Rick discloses in this book for the first time a crippling gambling addiction that brought him into the world of bookies and mobsters and even saw him get arrested on a plane in the United States. Rick the Temp himself will be here.

0: We're going to have a really important conversation about anti-Semitism, about Jew hatred, what's festered like an infection in this city over the past 3 years. And the mayor's job is to be the mayor for everybody. And that means you got to show up.
1: Chow took part in an earlier event with a Toronto police chief where she denounced the rising cases of anti-Semitism in the city. There's been another art heist in France. Thieves have stolen valuable paintings from the Renoir Museum on the French Riviera. Brian Masson is the local mayor.
2: At 5h48 du matin, un commando...
1: He says a well-equipped commando unit broke into the small museum early this morning. They stole four Renoir paintings, but dropped two of the paintings as police gave chase. And that is your World This Hour. For CBC News, I'm Neil Herland.
3: Good evening, I'm Julie Buckingham. Let's check your weather forecast now for the city of Winnipeg. Tonight, mainly cloudy. There is a slim chance of showers overnight, low of 14 degrees. Tomorrow, clearing and windy in the morning to become mainly sunny in the afternoon, high of 21. Then clear overnight and dropping down to 10. Thursday, mainly sunny but breezy. The high, very warm, 26. Friday, a mix of sun and clouds and 24. Saturday, some sun, windy, high 16.
4: 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Today, a call-in program hearing from Canadians coast to coast to coast about how they feel about this country as trade war with the United States continues. My name is Matt Galloway, and a reminder, this program was recorded this morning.

0: you're at war when you get attacked. We got attacked.
1: If we were playing hardball, all we'd do is say, what are you going to do? No trading with Canada. Now, Canada would be in a heap of trouble. I don't think they'd exist.
2: The language couldn't be more direct. This country is at war with our closest neighbor, says Prime Minister Mark Carney as he walks away from trade negotiations. Their leader says they don't need anything from us as he lobs insults, changes the name of a shared waterway, and threatens to ban companies like Bombardier from operating south of the border. And now Canada has imposed counter tariffs on billions of dollars worth of U.S. goods. The United States is expected to forcefully retaliate. For generations, our two countries have been almost inextricably linked. But if your summer was like my summer, it was hard to avoid talk of that bad breakup.
3: We've had this two-year root canal from the United States, and we're tired of it. We're just tired of it.
4: It was always a friendship, a partnership, and this is kind of like an undoing.
5: How about we just play like nice children in the sandbox instead of, you know, well, I'm bigger than you, and I'm just going to bully you.
2: Polling shows that most Canadians have had enough of the insults and support the Prime Minister taking a hard line with the United States, but that will come with a cost, one some across this country are already feeling. And so, this morning, we want to hear from you. How are you feeling about Canada in this moment? How's the trade war affecting you? Who are we as a country? And what's next? We are opening the phone lines across this country to hear from Canadians coast to coast to coast. And we'll put in a call to some special guests for their thoughts on this moment, from Margaret Atwood and Jason Kenney to those directly impacted by the tariffs. You know, one of the things you heard a lot this summer as the temperature rose on the thermometer and also in this trade fight was that it feels like a moment in this country. And so we'll begin with who we are as Canadians in this moment and where Canada goes from here. Good morning. I'm Matt Galloway, and this is The Current. In the midst of a mounting trade war with the United States, we are asking some big questions this morning. What does it mean to be Canadian right now? Who are we as a country? And where are we headed as a nation? And perhaps most importantly, how are you managing in this moment? We're going to be joined by a couple of people who've spent their careers thinking deeply about these questions. Bob Ray is a former Canadian ambassador to the United Nations. He's now a teacher and fellow at the University of Toronto. And Lisa Raitt is a former Conservative cabinet minister and member of the Prime Minister's Advisory Committee on Canada-U.S. Economic Relations. Good morning to you both.
6: Morning.
7: Good morning.
2: Lisa, you are among the people who advised the Prime Minister on Canada-U.S. economic relations. So what do you make of the decision to leave trade talks last month?
6: I think there is no other option on the table than

0: and to leave. The deadline was there. They were working hard at the table, but as the language was being drafted, it became apparent that they just didn't have a meeting of the minds on what were some fundamental pieces, such as autos and specifically the truck matter. So really, the decision that was taken by the Prime Minister was the one that he had to take. What matters now is how do we proceed? And I'm of the view, and I may be in the minority of this, but I am of the view that it is better for us to try to get back to the table as quickly as possible to see whether or not the sticking points that came up in those last hours are ones that can be negotiated through. Is this a case where we just ran against a ticking clock that we couldn't get around? Or is it a case where we just really don't have a possibility of getting a deal?
1: Prime Minister said that any deal would be written in pencil, not pen. So what would be the benefit of going back and trying to get a deal if that deal could be changed or ripped up or just ignored?
0: Well, that's one of the points, though, that was in contention. It was this notion that the United States retained the ability to impose the Section 338 tariffs at will, should they not like certain Canadian domestic policies that were passed. It, definitely one of the things that you have to negotiate through and see if you can turn it into something else, water it down. It was a sunset clause last time we did this, and could you find other kind of remediation for the United States that would allow them to you know, leave that position and move to something different that wasn't as insulting when it comes to our sovereignty?
1: Mm. Bob, one of the things, I mean, again, it seems like policy in some ways by social media, but one of the things that the president posted on social media last night was about Bombardier, saying that unless Bombardier manufactures its airplanes in the United States, they can't sell planes in the U.S. Of course, Bombardier has a number of plants in the U.S. right now. But on social media, you responded saying that the president is, in your words, out to destroy our economy. His mania is now completely out of control. Where does that leave us in the negotiations such as they are about trying to get back to the table?
2: Well, that, I think that's the essential problem, because it's not just a technical trade negotiation now. You have the president of the United States on a minute-by-minute basis undermining the entire basis for the existence of our country and saying things that are just completely out of touch with reality. I mean, the Bombardier example is a classic. Bombardier, first of all, you have Buy American. So when Bombardier made railway cars, they don't do that anymore, they had to build a factory in New York in order to be able to provide American cities with railway cars. And so the Buy America mentality has been there forever. Bombardier actually owns Learjet, which is made in Wichita. They have suppliers for engines and every part of the aircraft in the United States. They have thousands of employees in the United States. If Bombardier were to be prevented from doing business in the United States, which is impossible, but if that fantasy were to be realized, it would mean the unemployment of thousands, in fact, tens of thousands of American workers. I think we have to understand that the reason that it's not easy to get back to a table is who is going to be at the table, and what is the commitment of the United States to living within the boundaries of an agreement. And everything we've seen so far is there is no such commitment. The president imposes whatever he decides on one day or another. He passes an executive order declaring Lake Ontario is no longer Lake Ontario. I mean, it's getting to be preposterous. And I think that's what has led the prime minister to decide, as he puts it, to let's see when the Americans are serious and we know what they're actually proposing and we know the president supports what they're proposing and understands what they're proposing, then it's possible to have a discussion. But until then, it's not. And yes, social media makes it harder. The president's outbursts make it harder. Howard Lutnick's outbursts make it harder. All these things make it much more difficult. But we have to weather the storm. We have to resist. We cannot allow them to dictate the terms.
1: Do retaliatory tariffs make it harder as well to get back to the table? Because presumably, I mean, the expectation is that the Trump administration will respond, but presumably, personally, the president will take this as an insult.
2: No, I don't think I don't think any tariff makes it impossible to get back to the table. Look, I mean, you don't have to like somebody you're negotiating.

0: meeting with, you need to come to the conclusion that there's enough mutual damage being done that it makes sense to try to settle something. And that's ultimately what should happen. Mm. Whether it will or not, we have to recognize we're dealing with a pretty irrational force at the moment. And that's what makes it harder, but does not make it impossible. And I think we have the luck of a strong team, and I think of a good leader in the Prime Minister, and a lot of support from Canadians for the strategy that's being followed.
1: Lisa Raitt,
0: I think it makes sense.
1: This is going to hurt, and it's already hurting. There are jobs that are being lost, and I wonder from your perspective how economically prepared we are to get into this.
2: Yeah, so that is the point. You know, the big sectors, aluminum, steel, dairy, forestry, they're almost used to having these tariffs applied to them. It's been kind of the history for the past number of years. They understand what the government programs are. They know how to get them. They know how to apply them. And for them, it's a bit business as usual. It's going to hurt, but it's a bit business as usual. On these Section 338 tariffs, the way that the Trump administration placed them, it's going after small and medium-sized businesses. It's over 25,000 of these businesses out there who don't have that knowledge of how to deal with a sudden impact of a 50% tariff on what they're selling across the border. In some cases, you know, it could be 70% of their total inventory is going to the United States. It is a real issue for the government to get their support programs that they've announced into the hands of these small businesses before these small businesses decide, I'm just going to pack it up, I'm going to lay people off. And or, you know, alternatively, they're going to move their operations to the United States. And that's the reality of what we're facing right now. It's fine in the moment to say that we're going to retaliate to the 338s, but now we're going to invite a whole nother host of other tariffs that are going to come in and impact businesses that may never have been impacted before. All of that to say, I'm not saying that it's not the right thing to do. Yeah. I'm just saying you got to understand that there are going to be some folks out there who employ 6 to 7 people who make candles that are suddenly going to go, what just happened and why am I taking the brunt of it?
1: Bob Ray, you wrote in the Toronto Star this weekend a piece about who we are. And this is one of the questions that we wanted to ask this morning. We're going to open the phone lines to speak with Canadians across the country about who we are as Canadians in this moment. And you said many Canadians still believe there's a deal to be done on trade, a deal that would preserve many of the features of CUSMA, while instituting some minor changes in America's favor. This is a significant misread of what Trump is all about, that we have a chance in some ways to state what our country is for and what it stands against. So what is our country for in this moment, do you think?
0: Well, I think above all, we're for solidarity, and I think that's what Lisa is describing. If you look back at our history, we've been through very difficult moments, the Depression, 2 world wars, We've seen a lot of people sacrifice their lives in defense of what we thought was important as a nation. And we're now being asked to demonstrate the same degree of toughness in the face of an unprecedented, not only an economic attack, but a political attack on our sovereignty, on our identity. And I think that capacity for solidarity and for really supporting one another in the most difficult of circumstances is what we need to demonstrate at this moment. And I think that what Lisa was saying about the importance of getting support to the people who need it when they need it as quickly as they need it, we demonstrated we could do that during COVID most recently. Many other countries did as well. It's possible for us to get through this, and we will get through it, but we have to have the confidence that we can demonstrate the understanding of the level of change and sacrifice that's being asked of Canadians at a very difficult moment. But we need to understand that the United States has really gone off the rails, and it isn't possible to negotiate a commercial deal as if nothing else was happening, as if we were dealing with a rational administration, because we're not. That's not who we're dealing with at the moment.
1: This is one of the big questions that we want to ask Canadians. And again, the number to call is 1-888-416-8333. We'll be hearing from callers shortly, but the phone lines are open now at 1-888-416-8333.

0: 416-870-6833. Lisa Raitt, one of the things that we heard yesterday in talking about this, and I think it's a familiar sentiment, is that for better or worse, for a long time, a lot of our identity has been tied to our neighbors to the south, as well as their economy, but also saying what we aren't in some ways, that we aren't their healthcare system, we aren't some of their values, we aren't some of the ways that those values are, you know, we'll travel the world and we'll put the Canadian flag on the backpack to say that we are Canadian. What is the opportunity for Canada in this moment, do you think?
1: Well, I think there's a good opportunity, but it really hinges upon people being, it hinges on Canada being helped in this situation. And here's my thought process on it. So I'll give you an example of one of the tariffs that we've applied in retaliation that is going to get the attention of a different demographic, of a much different generation, and that is on hair and makeup products. I was stunned this weekend when that was the topic of conversation with my nieces when I was at a family event. They actually clued into the fact that there was a tariff and trade war going on. It's not that they're not paying attention to the news, but they just are not interested in politics, as they call it. But now it got their attention. Were they going to go to Shoppers or Sephora and stock up on their favorite items coming across from the United States because they're going to get grossly expensive? We need to make sure that that group of folks understands why they're going to be making, you know, the sacrifice in their pocketbook for the greater good. The second part is for all of the countries out there who are telling our elected officials, boy, we wish we could do that. Like, you're standing up to the United States. Good for you. Well, they also have to stand up as well, and they have to agree to take in more Canadian goods and have more Canadian sales into their own countries and make it easier for us. If we're going to be the pointy end of the spear on all of this, then the other countries can do more than just cluck from the sidelines saying, good for you, Canada. They actually have to open their checkbook as well.
0: Is there an opportunity? Again, this phrase elbows up has been used over the course of the last year. Is there an opportunity for that to become something more than just a catchphrase, Lisa?
1: I hope not. I don't enjoy that phrase, to be honest. I don't enjoy it. I think that is, it's one, it was great for the moment. It was understood in the moment, but now we really have to pivot into making sure that our economy is secured and that it can continue into the long-term future. You know, the fight is at the beginning, but now we're entrenching. Now we're digging in, and now we have to find other partners as well. It's more than just fighting the United States. It's transforming how we do business in Canada, which is a turning a battleship, as you know, really tough to do on a pin.
0: Bob Ray, what do you make of that?
2: Well, keeping your elbows up for a long time as you get older, Matt, becomes more difficult. So let's get realistic. I think the opportunity is the key. I think we, for a long time, we grew complacent. I think we have to admit that as Canadians. We didn't spend enough on our own defense. We didn't make, you know, we did things we didn't do that we should have done and now we need to do. And I think Canadians agree on some of these things. But on the economy, and it really is an opportunity for us to think more globally, as well as to think harder domestically. We still have too many barriers to our internal trade. Mm-hmm. We still have too many walls up. I mean, we have my own province of Ontario puts out ads saying, protect Ontario. No, help Canadians. Mm-hmm. That should be the message, not let's put walls up around our own province. That's not a good message. It's not a good thought process. We need to be thinking nationally and internationally. And yes, we also need to be thinking practically about, you know, is there an opportunity to resolve this dispute with the United States if it's simply confined to the back and forth of trade? But when you listen to the president, you got to say, you know, he's talking about the dollar, he's talking about the environment, he's talking about our water, he's talking about our resources, he's talking about everything. You got to understand there's an appetite there that it will not be satisfied by changing a few things in a trade agreement. It's a much bigger problem than that. And that's something the American people are going to have to deal with.
0: That it also may not be satisfied or changed by changing the leader or a midterm election, for example.
2: Well, we don't know. It'll have an impact. Politics will weigh in. Reality comes in. And don't think that American businesses who are affected by what's happening are not talking to the White House and saying, what about this, guys? Of course, there will be pressures on all sides to reach an agreement of some kind. But my point is we should not leap at finding a facile fix when, in fact, the challenges are much greater and we need to come to terms with some of those challenges. But we can meet them. Mm. And there's no reason to be pessimistic or downhearted. It's important for us to provide enough sustainability

0: support for people that we can get through this together. And we will get through this together.
1: 1-888-416-8333 is the number. Before we get to calls from Canadians, I want to ask you both one question. And this is kind of the question that's at the heart of this. In this moment, Bob, how are you feeling about our identity as a nation, about who we are as Canadians?
0: Oh, I feel great about it. I'm so proud to be a Canadian. And I sense a lot of that feeling across the country. The values that we have, the way in which we've lived our lives, we have a lot to be proud of. And a lot for us to be, I think, reminding each other of how we've gotten through difficult times in the past. And we are going to get through this difficult time as well. I'm very confident in our identity, in our love for each other, in our celebration of our diversity, and also in the power of our unity. And I think these are the things that will sustain us in the days ahead.
1: Lisa, what about for you? Again, we talk a lot about the divisiveness in our politics right now and in our civic discourse and beyond. But in this moment, how are you feeling about what it means to be Canadian right now?
2: Oh, very proud to be a Canadian, obviously. I'm going to add a little bit of open up a bracket on this and probably get your phones to light up in hate for me. But let me just put it this way. It's one thing to say that you're a Canadian and you can be fiercely Canadian and wear the maple leaf and believe in our values, but you can also carry that with you when you live in another country. And my bigger fear is that, yes, generations of folks believe in being Canadian, but presented an opportunity to move to the United States where they can enjoy that economy or have more affordable housing or whatever the reasons may be, I do think we would see a lot of Canadians make the choice to move to the United States if it was barrier-free. And I know that's an unpopular thing to say, but I listen to younger generations and they call themselves Canadians. They are Canadians, but they also, under 30, want to make a life for themselves and wouldn't turn down the opportunity. And I think polling is going to actually bear that out. So you can be Canadian, but still live in another country, practice your Canadian values, and take advantage of another economy that may be doing better in a perception-wise to your own economy here in the small town you live in.
1: These are big questions. Really glad to have you both here to help tee up our conversation with Canadians. Thank you both.
0: Thanks. Thank you, Matt.
1: Bob Rae, former Canadian ambassador to the United Nations. He's now a professor and a teacher and fellow at the University of Toronto. Lisa Raitt, former Conservative cabinet minister, currently a member of the Prime Minister's Advisory Committee on Canada-U.S. Economic Relations. You're listening to The Current Review on CBC Radio 1. My name is Matt Galloway. Tasha's in Vancouver. Tasha, good morning.
3: Good morning.
1: Wanted to talk to you in part because of what you have gone through as a small business owner. Tell me how that has shaped how you see this moment.
3: Yeah, I had a value-added manufacturing startup here in Vancouver. So we were innovating and researching to create fish leather. So believe it or not, skin from fish, which is a byproduct of fish processing, makes a clean, strong, beautiful leather. And I had a research team that included a PhD chemist from here in Canada, as well as I had paid for to bring in skilled trades from overseas. So we needed someone with leather technology. That's a form of applied chemistry. It took me 18 months to get the guy through immigration and get him here. And both of those people were laid off when I had to shut down operations in Canada because our customers were mainly in the U.S. And this is kind of where I want to pick it up, that because we needed to sell our leather to companies that made things, be that shoes or apparel or soft goods, whatever, those were mainly in the U.S. And what my hope is, I'm very supportive of the counter tariffs. I think, you know, the previous caller said this is a painful opportunity. Earlier on the news, I heard it called chemotherapy against cancer, like poison, but that hopefully will make you better. And that's what I want, is a next generation where there are companies that make things in Canada so that a business like mine could be part of their supply chain. But at the moment, what I want Canadians to wonder about is when they want to buy Canadian and they see those, that there is so little Canadian product to buy, that they should ask themselves how we got here and what is the structural

0: problem behind it, that it is so difficult to start Canadian manufacturing, whether of part of the supply chain like we were doing or whether it's finished goods.
1: Tasha, these are really good questions. And again, your own experience in this is, I mean, it's heartbreaking to hear about, but it's also really important to hear about just in terms of the larger discussion we're having. Thank you very much for your call.
0: Thank you.
1: Appreciate it. Back to the phone lines. The phone number, I should mention, 1-888-416-8333. Prakash Mullick is in Edmonton. Good morning to you.
2: Good morning, Matt.
1: How are you feeling about this country in this moment?
2: I'm a proud Canadian, and nothing will change that. And Matt, I don't use profanity in any of the three languages I speak. But the lunatic in the White House has created problems. I'm 86 years old, Matt. I'm retired, living comfortably. But it hurts me when my fellow Canadians are losing their jobs and businesses because the foolishness coming out of the White House. And as far as the facts, we are going to have the 25th anniversary of 9/11. Does he know what Gander, Newfoundland did on that day?
1: That really breaks you up in thinking about what's going on.
2: And not only that, yesterday he said U.S. lost 100,000 in Vietnam War. It is 58,000. And Matt, it hurts me that my fellow Canadians are losing their jobs. If it will help, I'm prepared to donate my Canada Pension Plan benefits for October, November, and December to help my fellow Canadians.
1: This is a very personal issue for you, and I'm very glad to have had the chance to talk to you. Prakash, thank you very much.
2: You're very welcome, and Matt, I always listen to your program, and I enjoy it, the topics you covered in a reasonable, rational manner.
1: Well, you're very kind to say. We also appreciate you not cursing in any of the languages that you speak on the Rogue. It is a family program, so thank you very much for that. Prakash, thank you.
2: Okay, bye now.
1: That issue, and it's interesting, in talking about this, people talk about some of the tariffs on car parts and dairy products causing problems, but there are cultural exports that are key to who we are as a nation as well, and we heard some concerns around American tech companies coming in, or perhaps AI and what have you. Canadian content laws for online streaming platforms that would ensure that Canadian-made programs are front and center, that was one of those sticky issues at the negotiating table that prompted the Prime Minister to tell his negotiators to walk away from that table. You know, for almost her entire career, Margaret Atwood has helped shape, tell, and promote Canadian stories both here and abroad. And she joins us now. Margaret, good morning.
3: Good morning, Matt. How are you?
1: Well, I'm well. How are you feeling about being Canadian in this moment?
3: Well, I've been here before. I'm old enough to remember two other occasions, one of them being in the middle to late 60s when we created a lot of the cultural institutions that we have today, including a number of publishers, and after that the Writers Union, the Writers Trust, and then Pan Canada. So that, let's say the 60s, let's say the Free Trade War, remember that one?
1: I sure
3: Brian
1: do.
3: Mulroney. Okay, Graham and I were against it for the very reason you have just seen. If you get that integrated and the other side is bigger, they can pull the carpet out from under you at any moment. And now there's now. And I have heard a catchy saying, which is Canadians have two modes, sorry and you'll be sorry. And I think we're in you'll be sorry right now.
1: What do you think, if you're talking about reclaiming Canadian sovereignty, what is the opportunity for Canada in this moment?
3: Well, I think the opportunity for Canada is what we're doing. We're diversifying trade. It's a very fine tightrope that the Prime Minister is walking because on the one hand, he wants us to be more environmentally friendly. He wants to cut carbon emissions. But on the other hand, how are you going to pay for all this? And one of those things is oil. So it's a fine balance.
1: What does the reaction of Canadians, and it's not just that you

0: using the phrase elbows up, but people rallying around their nation, buying Canadian, saying we're going to travel in this country. I was just, you know, on the East Coast, and you saw Canadians from all across the country who perhaps might have gone somewhere else, and they're going to Prince Edward Island, or they're going to New Brunswick.
1: Yeah, I'm the same. And so is everybody I know. But people always underestimate Canadians because we have an outward appearance of being nice. And nice translates as weak to some people. But I would just go back and look at the Canadian war record if I were some of those people. It was pretty ferocious. So don't underestimate Canadians, and you can say that to Canadians too. When we get mad, we're mad, and I think we're mad.
0: Do you worry at all about the cost of this? You have a president who is lashing out, and it's not just renaming a lake, that he could economic damage.
1: Oh, yeah, and he is, but it's tit for tat because he's doing real economic damage to the northern states that border Canada, and those are swing states. So he's not just doing economic damage to those people, he's doing political damage to his own party. And I would say that's not a tippity-top smart thing to do.
0: You have been very clear in saying that the fight that we have is not with Americans per se, but
1: with
0: American leaders. Tell me more about that and what you would want to hear. We know that there are a lot of Americans who listen to the CBC. What would you want to hear from them in this moment?
1: Well, what they should hear from us is, number one, they're our neighbors, but number two, a lot of us have friends in the States and business relationships in the States and relatives in the States. And you would say, surely you wouldn't go to war against your relatives, and we just tick the American Civil War. Sure, they would go to war against their relatives they have before. But we do have very close relationships, and a lot of people have traveled widely in the United States, including me. Of course, my audiences are self-selected, but you couldn't ask for nicer, warmer, more welcoming people.
0: Let me just end by going back to where you started, which is you have seen some of these fights before. What would your message be to those of us who are new to this, who are in this now for the first time, and they're wondering how long this fight is going to go, but also whether we have the stomach for a fight like this? What's at stake and what should we do?
1: Yeah, sure, toughen up. I mean, maybe I've got my generations wrong, and maybe younger generations feel that everything should go well in their lives all the time. But, you know, it doesn't. And I won't use a rude word, but something beginning with S happens. and this is some of that something beginning with S, and it happens. I know that people can get through it, and I would say we need to possibly form some Help Your Neighbors associations in addition to what the government is doing, who got thrown out of a job. His family is in trouble financially, and pitch in. We've done it before.
0: It's great to talk to you as always, Margaret. Thank you very much.
1: And thank you, Matt.
0: Margaret Atwood, national treasure, great Canadian author, talking to us about what she has seen and where we might go as a nation. Judy, who's in Winnipeg. Judy, good morning.
2: Good morning, Matt.
0: How are you feeling about being a Canadian right now? What does it mean to you to be a Canadian in this moment?
2: My four grandparents came from the Ukraine as teenagers. My Ukrainian baba used to lecture me with her finger shaking, going, "You be grateful this country." I'm 76 years old, and I have never been prouder to be a Canadian.
0: What has this moment meant to you? Have you changed parts of your life because of the situation we find ourselves in with our neighbors to the south?
2: Completely. I have not bought a single American-made object since January of 2025.
0: Not a single object?
2: Nothing. Nothing. I just bought a new car. It is a Kia because it was made in Korea. And I'm still missing celery.
0: And celery.
2: I'm trying to find, yeah, celery, because most of the celery we get comes from the States.
0: Yeah.
2: But nope, I absolutely, and I go out of my way to avoid anything American.
0: How do you think as a country we'll come out of this moment?
2: I think we'll not only survive, but I think that we will become the leader of the world's middle powers. I think that Canada is about to come into its own. We got

0: pushed into it, yes, but we're about to come into our own as an example to the rest of the world about what a decent, intelligent democracy can be. And I think we're going to be that.
1: You know, just finally, before I let you go, we've been doing this program right across the country. We've heard from people from Atlanta, Canada onward. And one of the things we've heard is that people hope that we're more unified as a country, that we'll pull together. Is that something that you see as being possible in this moment?
0: Yes, I do. And I very, very much hope that people like me, I'm a pensioner on a fixed income, I want my tax dollars to go to support the workers on the front line who are being hurt by this current trade war. I'd be perfectly happy to pay more taxes to make that possible. But I think that Canadians right now are more unified than we have ever been and will continue to be that way.
1: Judy, good to talk to you. Thanks for your call.
0: You take care.
1: And you.
0: Bye.
1: Lloyd is on the line with us from, do I have this right, Lloyd? You're in Ear Falls, Ontario, is that right?
2: That's right, northwestern Ontario.
1: Beautiful. Tell me about this moment and how you're feeling.
2: Well, I'm feeling a little bit used and abused.
1: Used and abused.
2: I had a dream when I was a young boy to be a lumberjack. And that dream come true in 1980. My career lasted 39 years. And over those 39 years, we transitioned from Canadian companies, Canadian Pacific Forest Products being the best company I ever worked for in four decades, to some American companies that chewed us up, divided the workforce, had us working 2 out of 3 weekends per year away from our families and homes. And now with the latest tariffs on softwood, our most advanced mill in Canada is idling. And to make matters worse, they didn't even keep the coal generation plant running. So the plant has froze. There'd be a damage. And there was thousands of meters of wood left in the bush to rot forever and ever. Amen.
1: So given that, and given where we are now, what do you hope comes out of this moment for Canada?
2: Jeez, I think a redefine who we are as Canadians.
1: And so what would that mean? What would that mean for you? Give me the one word or two word definition.
2: Self-examination.
1: Self-examination.
2: Yeah, we have to look at what we're doing, you know. We live in an area, too, that also has a lot of American tourism.
1: Sure, yeah.
2: 84% of the resources, the fish, the moose, the bear, are consumed by non-residents. It's a business. I have lots of friends that are in the tourist business that have made a living, a good living for it, from it. And we do have, you know, this Canada isn't for sale. I don't know how factual that is, because with the increased value of the American dollar over the Canadian dollar, the majority of tourist camps that transfer hands are American hands. And they do catch the biggest fish and the moose and the bear too. It's a big industry, and it's sort of disheartening.
1: And so your sense is, just I'll let you go, but that we need a bit of a gut check, that this is one of those self-examination, we need to kind of look at ourselves kind of moments.
2: Absolutely. We all have friends that are Americans, yeah, that love Canada, that love us, and you know, we cherish friends from whatever country they are from. We could always have room, Matt, for one more friend. Mm. But enemies and trade battles, we're getting nowhere fast.
1: Lloyd, good to talk to you. Appreciate it. Thanks for your call. It's a cabinetry business.
2: Thanks,
1: he is in, Lloyd was in the lobster capital of Canada, Shediac, New Brunswick. James, good morning to you. James, are you there?
3: I am here, yes.
1: There you are. How's your business been impacted by these tariffs? You do a lot of business down south.
3: Yes, we did do a lot of business down south, right up until Trump really started with this whole nonsense. So we did about 15% of our sales were in the New England states, and right now we're at under 5% of our sales. So we've dropped a substantial amount of business.
1: What does that mean for the bottom line for you, if you don't mind me asking?
3: Well, it's millions of dollars on our end. Now, we've really worked diligently and really worked hard to try and replace that business. And so far, we've been successful in adding new retailers in Atlantic Canada, which is where our home base is and where we do most of our sales. So we're fighting the good fight, and we have a new determination and new vigor that we never had before.
1: When you hear that the federal government here is imposing

0: weather the storm. And I think that everybody in our industry is going to do the same thing.
1: Your last name may sound familiar to some people, McKenna. And your father, of course, is Frank McKenna, former premier of New Brunswick, former Canadian ambassador to the United States. I was with him just a few weeks ago in New Brunswick. And one of the things he said was that we as a nation should wait Trump out, that the sea goes out, the tide goes out, and the tide comes back in. And that this is in some ways a moment, and it's a difficult moment, but we have to think about the long-term game as well. What would that cost your business if we just kind of ran the clock?
0: Yeah, no, I think that's great advice. I mean, for us, you know, there's 15, 16 million people within an 8 to 10 hour radius in New England. That is the market that we want to go after. So for us to completely remove ourselves from that market, it's going to put us years behind. It took a long, long time. We've been selling in the U.S. for 40 years. So it's going to cost us a lot of money and a lot of time and a lot of effort. These people that we were selling to in the U.S., they're friends. We talk to them on a daily basis. And their response to me is, how can we buy your product when we don't know if there's going to be a 50% tariff on it next week? And my response is, I completely agree. So we're now deciding whether or not we're going to continue and you know, eliminate these relationships that we've had for, you know, decades and decades. It's really sad.
1: It's really important to hear from you. Again, this is not an academic conversation for someone like yourself. You're right in it. James, thank you and good luck.
0: Thank you so much.
1: James McKenna is owner of Glenwood Kitchens in Shediac, New Brunswick. Back to the lines, and Satwinder is in Abbotsford. Satwinder, good morning to you.
2: Good morning.
1: Hi, how are you? How are you feeling about this country in this moment right now, and the moment that we're in with tariffs and a trade war and all of that?
2: Well, I want to use kind of a pat answer and say proud, et cetera, but I think it's tinged with concern and anxiety and, you know, what's going to happen. I know maybe it's a temporary thing and this will pass, this too shall pass. But at the moment, certainly feeling unsettled and worried about where we're going and where we're headed, the costs that are going to be coming back to us as Canadians, you know, are going to affect our standard of living, how we look at our lives, how we create our futures. And only thing I'm really proud of is people sticking together, coming together for a common cause, you know, uniting us as Canadians, looking for an identity beyond being not American. So it's tinged with a lot of emotion.
1: I don't think that's a pat answer at all. I think it's a very human answer. It feels like you're trying to work through the moment in real time.
2: Yes, we are. And as small businesses or farmers, we are blueberry farmers in Abbotsford. I mean, for us, it's the margins are razor thin as it is. And we've had, you know, long standing 100-year relationships and transactional and relationships with America. And they've been one of our greatest trade partners. And, you know, we don't want to negate that to say that all this is going to go down and we're going to forget about them. Yeah. You know, we want them to be strong. We want to be strong. So it's just unfortunate that all this has become to pass, and that we of course have to sharpen our pencils, and as the Prime Minister says, elbows up. And you know, we are diversifying our markets, but at the same time, you know, it's a long haul. It's a big ship to turn around in 1 minute. So a lot of anxiety.
1: I wish you the best of luck, and I'm really glad to hear from you. Thank you very much.
2: Thank you.
1: Satwinder was in Abbotsford. Brian is in Woodstock, New Brunswick. Brian, good morning.
3: Good morning, Matt.
1: How are you feeling about this country in this moment? It's a tricky moment.
3: Tentative, I guess, is what I would define my emotion as.
1: Tell me more about that and why you use that word.
3: Well, we're a small farm, so that's a difficult position to be in anyway in this time of corporate farming. And we're a Christmas tree producer. We produce Christmas trees from seed. We have a nursery. We sell rooted planting stock. And we have a commercial compost site. But 98% of our market is in New England, which is, I mean, the traditional trade routes are north-south here. My wife is from Holton, Maine. My kids are dual citizens, and we're covered by CUSMA currently. But when we get in this toe-to-toe, tariff-to-tariff punching match, I'm afraid we're going to lose. And I fear that our products are going to be tariffed.
1: What is that going to mean for you? And what would you want from the federal government? It's interesting. The Prime Minister is warning Canadians that a pivot from the United States is going to come at a cost, he says in a message that's going to be released later on today, that there's a cost to action, but it doesn't come close to the cost of standing still. What would you want to hear from the federal government as somebody who's, as you say, you're really tentative about what's going on right now?
3: Well, I think counter

0: Prevail tariffs are counterproductive. I mean, I realize what or how that feels to me when I go to Houlton, Maine to pick up some repair parts. The cost is increased. My cost is increased by 50%, and those are just tax dollars. And I'd like to keep my money. So I think that they're counterproductive entirely.
1: It's 108 days until Christmas. How's the farm looking?
0: Oh, the farm's looking great. We're skillful farmers. We've been doing this forever since the early 80s. I'm a second generation tree farmer, but it's the market. They are the market.
1: I wish you the best of luck. Again, it's really important to hear from someone like yourself who this is not an academic conversation. You are directly involved in what we're talking about now. Brian, thank you so much for your call.
0: Thanks, Matt.
1: It's Brian Fox. He's in Woodstock, New Brunswick. The auto sector, right in the crosshairs of Donald Trump and his administration. John Dagnolo is the president of Unifor Local 200, chair of the Ford Master Bargaining Committee and Auto Council chair. John, good morning to you.
2: Good morning to you.
1: As I
2: Thank you for
1: mentioned,
2: having
1: well,
2: me.
1: thanks for being here. And it's important because, as I mentioned, your industry is right in the crosshairs of Donald Trump and his administration. They don't want cars built here in Canada. They want vehicles that are sold in the United States to be built in the United States. And so, what does this moment mean for you?
2: Well, it's a ridiculous statement, to be quite frank with you, especially when we buy 2 million vehicles here in Canada. So we're supporting the United States by doing that, because we certainly don't produce 2 million vehicles here in our country. So, and I can give you a prime example. In Windsor, they have the F-150 truck and the Super Duty trucks, engines that we build there. We have under 2,000 people doing that, building all those engines for all those trucks. It's the number one selling vehicle in Canada, by the way. And I send over thousands of engines over there that supply 10,000 workers' jobs. So this is what we call the importance of trade and taking care of one another. Here's an example where both sides of the border are taking care of one another, and it's a shame that we're going through this right now, to be quite frank with you.
1: How do you feel about some of your union colleagues on the other side of the border, particularly from the United Auto Workers, who have in past supported tariffs, and they're trying to bring some of those jobs back to their country?
2: Well, I think now they recognize it. The head of the UAW just announced that disrespecting Canada when it comes to tariff is hurting both sides of the border. So he has stepped back from that, but I was very frustrated because I live in Windsor. I know I have a great relationship with my family on the other side. We have thousands of nurses that go there and commute back and forth every day, taking care of the American families on the other side of the border, and see the relationship that we've had over the years and years and years with the Freedom Festival, where both sides come together and have fireworks. And to watch this happen, I think it's going to impact that side of the border, especially in Michigan, because of the relationships we have with them.
1: Let me just ask you before I let you go, what do you want, as somebody who's in an industry that's directly impacted by this, just briefly, what do you want from, for example, the Prime Minister, who this morning we saw the government impose those retaliatory tariffs? What do you want from the Canadian government in this moment?
2: Well, I want the Canadian government to continue to talk about the importance of no tariffs. I want them to continue to talk about the 5 million vehicles that are imported in North America, which equates to 20 assembly plants. That could be employing thousands upon thousands of people. That's the important part. Let's talk about things that we not let's not talk about the tariffs, where 99% of it is tariff free. Let's focus on trying to create jobs in our communities on both sides of the border through importing these products that are coming from the outside, not creating one job here. That's what we should be talking about. That's what's important.
1: It's a tumultuous moment.
2: It is,
1: Yeah.
2: absolutely.
1: It's really good to hear from you, John. Thanks so much.
2: Thank you. Thank you for this opportunity.
1: John Dagnolo is president of Unifor Local 200 in Windsor, Ontario. Stephen Marsh is an author. He is behind many, many books, including The Next Civil War, Dispatches from the American Future. In some ways, it's about the disintegration of the United States. He's also host of a podcast. It's called Gloves Off, which is all about

0: about who we are as a nation and what happens to this nation now. Stephen, good morning.
1: Hey, Matt, how you doing?
0: What does it mean to be Canadian right now?
1: I think probably what's really interesting about this moment is that we're at the beginning of figuring out what that is. And I think that's, I mean, there's sort of some interesting shoots coming out from under the snow. I mean, I think one thing is we have this obvious emphasis on sovereignty and we're quite stubborn about it. I mean, we have decided not to engage with the American trade regime. We're the only country in the Western liberal world that's decided to do that. That's not like the Canada that I think I knew when I was a kid. It's a much more confident Canada. And then also we've decided, unlike the rest of the world, to not close off, that we decided to remain open to the world and to preserve that openness that we cherish. So, I mean, I think what Canada is not really known right now. I think we're about to become ourselves in some really new way. I think this is a historic moment for Canada. This is the beginning of our identity.
0: It's interesting in part because, and we've mentioned this already, for many people for a long time, a big chunk of their Canadian identity has been tied to what we aren't, right? And the things that we are not, particularly from south of the border. So are you seeing that identity? I mean, we're getting there, but are you seeing that identity shift in this moment?
1: I think we've got to totally change this narrative. I mean, it was Marshall McLuhan who in 1963 said Canada's the only country that can live without an identity. I mean, walk around the world. We're weird. We're getting really different. We're not boring and normal. We are no longer like taking bits from other countries and stitching them together into some kind of whole. Like what Canada is, what it has, what it represents is actually quite distinct. And I mean, perhaps that's not articulated fully, but we all feel it. We all know it. Like the threat came to our sovereignty and we're like, no. We are different. We are ourselves. Like we know who we are. The question is, what will we become? And that's such a more interesting question to me.
0: Do you think that this has opened a broader conversation about what's possible in Canada?
1: Yeah, well, in the world too, right? I mean, I think one of the things about Carney's Davos speech and also about the refusal of this trade agreement is that, you know, for our whole lifetime, Matt, I mean, I've known you since we were kids, mm-hmm. Every political question has ultimately been an economic question, right, left, center. Like, it's our, you know, how much inequality are we willing to deal with so much wealth generation? These are the sort of questions they've been. Carney has said there are questions that transcend economics. There are political issues of sovereignty that transcend dollars and cents. And I think it's actually a big change for the world because the old order is fading and the old order is practically dead and a new order will have to be built out of it. Not just for us, but for the whole world.
0: Do you expect that to be tested when people feel the pinch from what's going on right now?
1: Well, I don't know. I mean, I think, you know, as I said in that New York Times piece, like, I think Canadians actually, like, our endurance is what we're built for, right? Like, we're used to enduring things. To preserve democracy and to fight for his country, like, they strapped my grandfather to the back of a Hamilton bomber. We're not being asked of anything remotely close to those sacrifices, and the stakes are absolutely our sovereignty and the survival of our democracy. So, you know, the pain is definitely coming. Like, we all know it's coming and it will be real, but I think we should keep things in a bit of perspective. There are things that are, it's worth being slightly less wealthy to be yourself.
0: Stephen, good to talk to you as always. Thank you.
1: Always a pleasure, Matt.
0: Stephen Marsh is an author and the host of the podcast Gloves Off. That's all the time we have for The Current Review. I'm Matt Galloway. 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

0: become mainly sunny in the afternoon, high of 21, then clear overnight and dropping down to 10. Thursday, mainly sunny but breezy, the high very warm, 26. Friday, a mix of sun and clouds and 24. Saturday, some sun, windy, high 16.
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2: Welcome to CBC Music Live. I'm Odario Williams. We're back at Scotiabank Arena in Toronto for part two of The Beaches, with their biggest ever headlining show in their hometown. Here's Leandra Earle.
3: Toronto, how we doing? Before I enter the next song, I just want to say on behalf of all of us, like, this is just so crazy. Thank you so much for all the support you guys have shown us from day one of this band. It's really, truly a dream come true. Woo! Eliza and I both in 2004 separately saw Avril Lavigne here for the very first show ever. Never in my wildest dreams did I think I would be on this stage. Thank you so much for being here with us. This next song is called...
4: You got this.
3: Sorry. This next song is called Lesbian of the Year. And it's a very special song to me. I wrote it with my best friends, with our co-writers Sam and Zale. And I really got to honestly talk to my band about the struggles and the journey of coming out later in life and finding myself. And coming out to my family and friends and hoping that they'll love me just the same. And they have, which is so special. I just feel so grateful and so honored to be here with so many of my friends in my community, my family, who've supported me all these years coming out. And you mean the world to me. I could cry, but I won't just yet. This is so beautiful. That flag with my face on it is very beautiful.
4: That rules.
5: It says lesbians rock.
3: Yeah, they do.
5: Yeah, they do.
3: Let's hear for the lesbians.
5: Let's hear for the lesbians!
3: But a safe community is so integral to our souls and to happiness and joy, and this life is so short, and I'm so happy that we can all share this beautiful community together. Thank you so much for being here. I love you all very much. And this is the first time playing this song in front of my parents, so I hope you like it.

That's Leandra Earle and the Beaches with Lesbian of the Year. I'm Odario Williams. 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This song's called Edge of the Earth.

0: 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I'm Odario Williams. 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
1: It is so good to be back in Toronto. It's also so good to be back home in Canada. We've been touring in the States and all over the place, and I just gotta say there's no place like home. We've been really lucky to play all over the world and to so many different people, but we'll never forget that we're Canadian girls. That we're girls from Toronto. And we'll never forget about the fans from Toronto that have put us here where we are today. Sorry, don't cry.
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0: You just heard the Beaches with a medley of their older hits created especially for this show. Very cool stuff. I'm Odario Williams. You're listening to CBC Music Live. We're with the Beaches at Scotiabank Arena in Toronto in front of a huge crowd of their hometown fans. They're playing all of the songs off their latest record, No Hard Feelings. It won Rock Album of the Year at the 2026 Juno Awards, where the Beaches also won Group of the Year for the third straight year. That makes a total of 7 Junos for the band. Coming up is a hit off No Hard Feelings. Check it out.
1: Uh-oh, costume change. She's gorgeous.
2: She's so pretty.
1: What's up, Toronto? Is there someone in the audience who would like to be my Jocelyn this evening? All right, I'm going to come and find you.

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1: Thank you, Jocelyn, and thank you to every single Jocelyn in the audience. Who's ready to get feral, Toronto? Who's ready to make some bad choices?

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1: This next one is Blame Brett. I'll never get tired of playing it. It was sort of a very pivotal and important song for us in our career and gave us a lot of room to grow all over the world, which was incredible. It's, yeah, a very special song. I'm going through a breakup again, so I've been re-listening to it to help me through my current breakup. But it's really funny. It's really beautiful.
2: I don't know what else to say about it.
0: Well, it's the song that changed our lives, basically.
1: Yeah, pretty much.
0: So it's a really important song to us, and obviously I think it's a song that a lot of people are excited about, and they're, like, waiting for us to play that one. The crowd always goes absolutely crazy. Yeah.
1: I guess a lot of artists don't like playing their biggest hit, but it's my favorite.
0: I love it. And we will be blaming Brett until we die.
1: Until we die. Sorry, Brett.

0: You just heard the Beaches perform one of their biggest hits, Blame Brett, at Scotiabank Arena in their hometown of Toronto. I'm Odario Williams. You're listening to CBC Music Live. Here are sisters Jordan and Kylie Miller of the Beaches.
1: I think when it comes to, like, our favorite part of the job, playing live is, like, the number one, the thing we love the most doing in music, you know. We love writing and we love traveling and we love partying, but performing is, like, the most cathartic, wonderful thing to do.

0: and a bunch of arena shows all across the country. I think, personally, like, I was waiting to be a bit more nervous, but it hasn't really hit me yet. How about you, Kai?
1: I'm definitely a little bit nervous, but I think that it's good to be nervous because it reminds you, like, you know, that this is, like, something that's really important to us, and this is a venue we've been going to our entire lives, so it really is such a huge bucket list moment for us, and I'm just so happy to be doing it with my sister.
0: Yeah.

0: All right, ladies, wrap it up. Let's go. The party's basically over. Y'all are the only people remaining here, so everybody needs to get their ass to the bus. Bus leaves in 10. Thank y'all. Good night.
1: One more?

the Beaches, finishing up their biggest ever hometown show at Scotiabank Arena in Toronto. Hey, if you'd like to see them live, their next Canadian show will happen at the Harvest Jazz and Blues Festival in Fredericton, New Brunswick, on Friday, September 18th. 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

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Thanks to Justin Nace, Brendan McGuire, Steve Major, and Vanessa Conley for recording all that music and providing it to us. CBC Music Live is produced by Andrea Jin and Malcolm Gould. 5 o'clock Friday, gassed up, getaway, Chevrolet sitting in the driveway. I'm Odario Williams. I hope you can join me next week for the Brothers Landreth.

0: Thanks for buying tickets. Thanks for coming down. Thanks for hanging out with us. Thanks for being so wonderful. On the bass guitar, that's my big brother, David Landreth. Roman Clark, Ian Phillips. My name is Joey. We're the Brothers Landreth from Winnipeg, Manitoba.
1: That's the Brothers Landreth, recorded live at TD Music Hall in Toronto. Well, please join me next week for lots more of that concert on CBC Music Live. And if you're listening on CBC Music, stay tuned for Angeline Tetuweo. She's coming up next with The Block. So keep it locked right here. I'm Odario Williams. Have a wonderful week. Till next time.
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11: Necessary but not without its costs is how the Prime Minister is framing the ongoing pivot away from U.S. goods and services. Former Defense Minister Peter McKay tells us how sharp he thinks that pivot can really be when it comes to defense spending.
12: From CBC News, the world this hour, I'm Neil Herland. The White House has just launched its latest salvo in the tariff fight with Canada. U.S. President Donald Trump signed five proclamations banning a list of Canadian products from entering the U.S. The list is extensive, covering a range of industries. The CBC's Katie Nicholson reports from Washington.
13: So these proclamations ban some products and they modify tariffs on others, and they lean on those Section 338 tariffs from the Tariff Act of 1930, Smoot-Hawley. It's being used to ban some Canadian products like motorcycles, most alcohol. It's an extensive list: beer, wine, spirits, rye whiskey, niche items like Slivovitz. It also includes molasses and whey proteins. The bans amount to about single-digit billions, according to a U.S. official who briefed us, and those bans kick in 3 weeks, so September 29th. And then you have tariff modifications, which are going to kick in 1 week. That's on the 15th. Those are rates of 50%. And the lists here include more aluminum products, rattan furniture, golf carts, motorboats, the paper products, a new list of cheeses and outboard motors, and even rawhide products. It's going to take a few days for Canadian producers to really get a sense of the broader impacts here. The modifications, though, also included some removals, interestingly, things that were taken off that 338 list from earlier, including cement, toilet paper, even salt. Katie Nicholson, CBC News, Washington.
12: The Quebec plane maker Bombardier is once again in President Donald Trump's crosshairs. He threatened a ban unless the company builds in the U.S., but Bombardier defenders on both sides of the border point out it already does. Natalia Weichsel has reaction.
14: You never know what to expect from Trump, you know.
15: Lynn St. Marie works as a mechanic and technician repairing airplane components in Dorval, Quebec. She says the aerospace industry in this part of the province is so tightly knit that virtually everyone knows someone impacted by Donald Trump's threats against Bombardier. On Monday, the U.S. president declared that the Canadian aerospace company would no longer be able to sell planes in the United States. But St. Marie says that it's not just Bombardier employees in Canada that might be affected. Bombardier employs about 3,500 people across more than 20 states.
14: I have some friends that are Americans. I feel bad for them. He's not helping his own people at all, from what I can see.
15: For Quebec Premier Christine Fréchette,
16: et on ne va pas adopter de mesures.
15: She says the province is not planning any retaliation.

0: retaliatory action unless the threat becomes more real. But she adds that her government is monitoring the situation closely. Natalia Weichsel, CBC News, Montreal.
1: The U.S. military says it destroyed five Iranian oil tankers on Tuesday in response to the latest attacks on its warships. Meanwhile, Iran hit back at American targets in Jordan, the latest burst of back-and-forth strike. Voters in Toronto will cast ballots for mayor next month, and tonight a special debate was held on the problem of anti-Semitism in the city. The incumbent mayor, Olivia Chow, declined to attend, and rival candidate Brad Bradford was critical.
2: I'm disappointed that the mayor wasn't here tonight, because we're going to have a really important conversation about anti-Semitism, about Jew hatred, what's festered like an infection in this city over the past 3 years. And the mayor's job is to be the mayor for everybody. And that means you got to show up.
1: Chow took part in an earlier event with the Toronto police chief where she denounced the rising cases of anti-Semitism in the city. The U.S. National Transportation Safety Board says evidence recovered from a flight data recorder suggested the pilots considered aborting the landing of an Amazon cargo plane before it crashed. The tragedy happened Sunday, killing five people and two vehicles on the ground.
3: The thrust reversers and the speed brakes were not deployed, so right now I'm not going to speculate about what should have been.
1: The pilots will be interviewed on Wednesday. And that is your World This Hour.
4: Good evening, I'm Julie Buckingham. Let's check your weather forecast now for the city of Winnipeg. Tonight, mainly cloudy. There is a slim chance of showers overnight, low of 14 degrees. Tomorrow, clearing and windy in the morning to become mainly sunny in the afternoon, high of 21. Then clear overnight and dropping down to 10. Thursday, mainly sunny but breezy, the high, very warm, 26. Friday, a mix of sun and clouds and 24. Saturday, some sun, windy, high 16.
5: Hello, I'm Neil Kirksall.
6: Good evening, I'm Chris Howden. This is As It Happens, the Midnight Edition. Tonight.
5: On defense, in the midst of a fierce trade war, Ottawa wants to reduce its reliance on the U.S., but a former Canadian defense minister says pivoting away from American military hardware is a challenge the government hasn't quite figured out.
6: Settling for less, a former UN special rapporteur praises Canada for joining a ban on imports from Israeli settlements, but he says that move is just a start.
5: A powerhouse on a powerhouse. Soon deliberations will begin over designs for a revitalized prime minister's residence. The head of the jury, celebrated architect Moshe Safdie, tells us what the future could hold for 24 Sussex.
6: Free Woolly. It was in the Smithsonian for more than 150 years, but now the last known pelt of an extinct woolly dog has finally been returned temporarily to Vancouver in its former Pacific habitat.
5: He put the pie in pyrotechnics, remembering self-described anarcho-confectioner Noel Godin, the prankster who ensured the rich and famous got their just desserts right in the face.
6: And their sincere congratulations. Enter, if you dare, the corn maze of one New Brunswick farm, which this year celebrates the consistent contributions of PWHL great Marie-Philippe Poulin by being in the shape of her face. As it happens, the Tuesday edition, radio that's always looking at the broader corn text.

0: Mark Carney says the country must pivot away from the United States, even though that will come at a cost. Today, Canada's retaliatory tariffs on billions of dollars of U.S. goods have taken effect, and the Prime Minister is standing firm on the decision to walk away from the negotiations without a deal.
1: The most fundamental issue is that the cumulative U.S. demands revealed that they wanted us to become even more reliant on them, not less. In too many areas, they wanted dependency, not a true economic partnership. In the spring of last year, I warned that America is trying to break us so they can own us. And I promise that that will never, ever happen.
0: Mark Carney speaking in a video released by the Prime Minister's office today. But even

0: As the government says it's moving away from its reliance on our southern neighbor, the numbers suggest it might not be that easy. A recent report by the Hill Times found that the U.S. remains the top foreign supplier to Canada and revealed that so far this year, the federal government has spent nearly $253 million on contracts with American suppliers. And as the Canadian government ramps up its investment in the military, U.S. defense contracts make up the bulk of that spending. Peter MacKay served as Canada's Minister of Defence under Stephen Harper. We reached him in New Glasgow, Nova Scotia.
1: Peter MacKay, how do you think Canada's government can reconcile the Buy Canada mantra with the facts, the reality, as our listeners heard the Hill Times reporting, that so much of Canada's defence procurement spending is still going to companies in the U.S.?
2: Well, it's hard to reconcile is the short answer, Neil. It's going to take time. It's going to take a much greater effort to increase Canadian defense manufacturing capacity, and it is subject to change, I guess, because I think much of the current strife and strain that we are experiencing in Canada is subject to the geopolitical winds that are blowing, certainly coming at us from the United States, but elsewhere. And historically, you know, I need to point out that defense policy and economic policy have, for much of our history, operated in very separate conversations. Now we are seeing a much different approach, possibly a better approach, and in large part driven by the Canadian public, who seem to have accepted very much the need of increased defense spending. And we've seen it before in various times.
1: The Secretary of State for Defense Procurement, Stephen Fuhr, was on our show back in February after the government released its new defense strategy, focusing on more military equipment being built here in Canada and more defense contracts being awarded to Canadian firms. Here's what he said then about why he thinks that that strategy can meet the military's needs.
3: I mean, we can build world-class ships, and we do, and we're buying them from ourselves. You know, Global 6500, in its class, is one of the best airplanes you can get your hands on. So where things are super obvious, we're just going to get on with it. Where we can't do that in a reasonable amount of time here in Canada, we'll partner with other nations.
1: Is that the kind of strategy, a winning strategy from where you sit and knowing what you know? Could it get Canada to a place where it does not rely on U.S. military contracts?
2: It could. But it'll take a very, very long time. I'm talking decades. And I like the minister. I respectfully disagree, though, that, you know, the strategy that was announced in terms of buy, build, partner thus far has been predominantly buy. And by that, I mean the submarine contract, which has gone to Germany, the GlobalEye Arctic surveillance contract, which went to Sweden. Yes, there will be ancillary benefits to Canada, but these are projects that are mostly being built, supplied, and the labor is going to be outside of Canada. And by the way, those contracts, those projects are not solidified as of yet. They're beyond the MOU stage, but they're not locked in. And the benefits, whatever they may be, and they're minuscule compared to the entire billions of dollars that will be spent on the contract, are not going to come to Canada for a long, long time. So it's a great, you know, talking point, and it's a wonderful strategy in the face of an impending trade war that has escalated, trade conflict, but it is not going to really land or impact the Canadian economy for a very, very long time.
1: What would you do differently?
2: Well, I think get back to the bargaining table is the short answer. Not overly depend on big, big contracts like this that really, I think, in the longer term are not going to achieve the intended result. I say that reluctantly. Settle on some of the contracts that are already underway in terms of increasing Canadian content. National Shipbuilding Procurement was mentioned by the minister. That contract, of course, predates this government by more than a decade. It goes back to the Harper era, and this is not a partisan comment. It's fact, not feelings. And so, you know, I'm just pointing out some of the realities about building Canadian industry in the defense space.
1: There's, of course, the F-35 jets procurement from Lockheed Martin. The deal was signed in 2023. The procurement has been under review for more than a year.

0: year, more than a year now. I mean, the government's not going to walk away from that.
1: That contract began in earnest in the late 90s and has gone through several iterations, political machinations, quite frankly, much like we saw with the Sea King replacement contractor, what has really been what has hindered Canada buying a fifth-generation fighter jet. And now, once again, we see for political reasons this hedging of bets where we're talking about buying two fleets. And by the way, there's other considerations, including defending the airspace over Canada and North America, which is the primary consideration, not to mention getting the best plane that will ensure mission success and young Canadian pilots coming home safe to their families. So politics has, in my view, for far too long, very much plagued military procurement, as has been a cross-threaded bureaucracy, is how I describe it.
0: And just finally, Peter, I wonder, you know, if when relations with the United States will improve, there's a change in decision-making, change in leadership, do you think that things will snap back to the way we were, or have we come to a point where that diversification has to stay and grow?
1: Well, practically speaking, I think it won't go back or snap back, to use your words. There's also the harm that has been done reputationally here at home. I was thinking a lot about this as we prepare to commemorate 9/11, and what would Canada do in the face of a horrible, I mean, it's a terrible thing to even contemplate, but if we had an incident similar to that. And my thought is the Canadian character would say, of course we're going to help America, as before. We're going to do everything and more that we can to support them in a time of need. I'm not sure in the current climate that could be reciprocated on the other side of the border, and I hope I'm wrong in that assessment. But I will say that military to military, the leadership there, the security apparatus, our joint membership in NORAD, of course NATO, Five Eyes, that institutional cooperation and common cause remains very strong. And if there's anything that's a high point in all of this, it's that reality.
0: Peter MacKay, I appreciate this. Thank you.
1: It's my pleasure. Thank you, Neil.
2: Peter MacKay is Canada's former Minister of Defense. We reached him in New Glasgow, Nova Scotia.

0: If you're hoping to pitch a design for the revitalization of 24 Sussex, you better get to work. You have just 2 weeks to submit your qualifications to be considered for the shortlist of architects hoping to bring the long-neglected, currently unlivable Prime Minister's residence in Ottawa back to life. To get on that shortlist, you will need to impress Moshe Safdie, the Canadian architect who designed Habitat at Expo 67 in his 20s, the National Gallery of Canada in the 1980s, and in more recent years, redefined the Singapore skyline. Mr. Safdie was personally recruited by Prime Minister Carney to serve as the head of the jury evaluating 24 Sussex proposals. We reached him today at his offices in Boston, Massachusetts.
1: Moshe Safdie, this is a complex assignment, certainly. 24 Sussex, you know, we're talking about a family home, a diplomatic destination, and also a symbol of an entire nation. What are you hoping to see in the proposals that you get?
2: Well, I think, above all, this being an extraordinary site with wonderful views and very strategically located, an opportunity to create a building that contributes to Canadian identity, to our sense of national pride.
1: You've toured 24 Sussex in its current form. From what you've seen, is it worth saving the bones of it?
2: Well, it's very important to clarify that this is not being defined as a restoration. The building is there. It's gutted. It has debatable architectural quality. On the other hand, it has tremendous sentimental value. The assignment is to accommodate the spaces needed.

0: which is the ceremonial part and the residential part, not unlike the White House, for example. And the combined space needed cannot be accommodated in the shell of the existing building. How much of the existing building is preserved is left open to the competitors. There is some thought that perhaps the entry elevations with the doorway where press conferences occurred in the past might be an element to preserve as part of the memory of that building. But it's an open question that's left to the competitors to consider.
1: So it sounds like you're saying definitely a new building of some sort and maybe multiple buildings. Am I hearing you correctly?
0: It could be a building. It could be multiple connected buildings. What I'm emphasizing is that it's not something that could be stuffed into the existing shell of the 24 Sussex. Whatever components of 24 Sussex existing building is to the consideration of the competitors.
1: Also, in the time we're living in, certainly Canadians right across the country are dealing with affordability issues, specifically a housing affordability crisis. The Prime Minister, in the video he posted just this morning, warned this trade war with the United States could mean things get tough for everyone. So he's signaling that already. We know the project is going to rely on donations, private donations, but is that a consideration that the jury will look at how much all of this is going to cost in the end?
0: I think that the submissions being design-build will be made with the estimated cost of construction. And so we will certainly be aware and consider the cost being proposed for different proposals. That does not mean that we will pick the lowest price. Mm-hmm. This is a building for generations to come. And so quality of construction, quality of design are, the leading components in consideration. But cost is a factor, and we would have to consider it carefully.
1: There is a $50 million fundraising goal, if I'm not mistaken. And people have donated since late July, more than $700,000 so far.
0: We have a long way to go.
1: There is a long way to go. Do you imagine, the debates as you try to come to a decision once the proposals come in, do you think it's going to get heated?
0: I think that if we are lucky and fortunate enough to have a design that's compelling and that elicits public support, that the funds will be raised enthusiastically. But it will take, I think, the presentation of a compelling design would be an essential component of having successful fundraising.
1: For you personally, having done the work you've done, is there any part of you that wishes you were submitting your own proposal instead of heading up the jury?
0: Well, my reaction when the Prime Minister called me was, I'd love to do that, but a better use of my time might be actually to help select the best team.
1: There's a lot that some people will be very excited about this, others will be worried. Some might be not thinking about it so far as much as you and your colleagues are, or as we are, but there's also a lot of risks with it. Is this, in this moment that we're in, when the Prime Minister is talking about Canadians to think big and also redefine our place in the world, nation-building projects, that sort of thing, is this project at 24 Sussex something of a metaphor or a test case for that goal?
0: I think that the times are right for realizing the project. I think what's happening in the last few months or the last couple of years are making us think about our place as a nation. So I think the timing is appropriate. I remember the discussions when Prime Minister Pierre Trudeau announced the two museums, Civilization and the National Gallery, and everybody said there's risks and this and that. Today we know that they were very significant contributions to Ottawa and to the capital.
1: You're very experienced. You've seen and done a lot. Does something like this make you nervous, making this decision?
0: No. I think if something great and good is put forward, that we will recognize it quite easily.
1: Moshe Safdie, thank you for that.
0: Thank you very much.
2: We reached architect Moshe Safdie in Boston.

0: What do Blue Rodeo, Terry Fox, and Marie-Philippe Poulin have in common? Yes, they're all Canadian legends, of course, but significantly, they're Canadian legends who have had corn mazes created in their honor. Every fall, the Hunter Brothers Farm in New Brunswick picks something or someone to commemorate with a six-acre corn maze. And this year, visitors will get lost inside the likeness of hockey star and Montreal Victoire captain Marie-Philippe Poulin and the Montreal Victoire logo. Shelley Hunter came up with the idea. We reached her in Florenceville, Bristol, New Brunswick.
1: Shelley, a logo is one thing, but to try and recreate someone's face in this medium, is it intimidating?
2: Well, it's not really intimidating for me, but you'd have to ask our graphic designer. He's had to do a few faces. 2 years ago when he did Gardner McDougall, the coach of UNB Reds, it was spitting image. Last year, he had Jim Cuddy from the Blue Rodeo, yeah. and it went well. So we throw him out the challenge of, can you do Marie-Philippe Poulin now?
1: And your daughter certainly weighed in. She's a fan. She had some notes, right?
2: She and her girlfriend are big fans. So I kind of come up with the idea of what we wanted on it.
1: Yeah.
2: And initially, I was thinking of the Walter Cup. But it's really hard to reproduce that trophy two-dimensionally. So we decided to go with Marie-Philippe Poulin. And again, always sending the design drafts to my daughter for feedback. And the first design, actually, he didn't have her face because he was chickening out or something. He just had her name and number. And we said, no, we really want her image. And so he did her image. And my daughter instantly is like, the hair is off. She doesn't wear a bun like that anymore. Her eyes look like cartoons. But, everything else was fine. So he's very good. And he tweaked it till we got the image that we have today. So,
1: I was just looking at it. Describe it for our listeners. It's remarkable.
2: Yeah. So at the top, it has a PWHL logo. And then it has the word champions on. And I tried to use the font from the Victoire. I found it on a website somewhere. And then it's really up to the graphic designer to make it work. I have the easy, the easy job of just, this is what I want. You make it happen.
1: Yeah.
2: And and then we wanted the year 2026 and then Marie-Philippe's image on the right-hand side. And then the big Victoire logo on the left-hand side. He's got to worry about all the paths that connect these ideas. I don't. I just say, this is a text and images I want, and then he's got to join them with paths. So
1: you're the visionary. Was this decision made, as you decide to do who you're going to do or what you're going to cover in the maze? Did you decide this after they won the Walter Cup?
2: Well, it was quite a few weeks after they won the Walter Cup because we are also Montreal Canadiens fans. Mm. So if you look at what was happening,
1: yes, we talked about it on the
2: championship.
1: Show.
2: The championship, May 14th, really tight games, winning in overtime, poor Ottawa. So we were. Although we were happy with the Victoire win, we were in the midst of the losses from the Canadians. So we were kind of down in the dumps after. And my girlfriend in Ottawa said, why don't you do the Victoire? Because, she knows we're hockey fans. And I thought, yes, absolutely, we'll do the Victoire. So it just made perfect sense.
1: So start to finish, idea to execution, to a maze ready to accept visitors. How long is that whole process? And is it the same every year or does it depend on the art?
2: It's probably pretty close to the same every year. So once we decided the Victoire and I kind of had the initial, this is what I want on it and start communicating with the graphic artist, it's just shy of a month from initial idea to final design. And then that design goes to our survey engineer and he has a couple of weeks to get the GPS coordinates, basically making a giant connect the dots with GPS coordinates. And then once that's done, they physically come to the field, which has already been planted by Chippenot Tom Hunter, but the corn's only a couple inches tall at that point. And they spray paint using the GPS.

0: those coordinates, that design onto the land. And then my brother-in-law has the arduous task of going in and removing the corn that make up the pathways and design. And that takes several weeks. Now that we have drone technology, it's made much easier. He would take the drone up, see what's, you know, if there's weeds or the crows were eating a lot of the seed this year. So he had to go and replant certain sections with corn so that he could get the plants growing. And then obviously corn that needs to be removed or weeds. Mary Phillips' image had a lot of weeds on her forehead, a little green acne there.
1: That
0: so
1: would not do,
0: had to get rid of that.
1: Which you would expect nothing less. Excellence only. Are you excited? I mean, I wonder, you've been doing this for so long. Is it still exciting to see people show up?
0: It's exciting. Yeah. It's exciting. We're very excited because we know PWHL fans are fanatics and they will go anywhere for games and what have you. So we're very fingers crossed, hopeful we get a lot of not only Victoire fans but just fans of women hockey coming to see the Maize. Just a 7-hour drive from Montreal, 4.5 from Quebec City, 6 hours from Halifax. So a weekend.
1: Come on down. Yeah, we did reach out to Marie-Philippe Poulin's team. We have not yet heard back. Are you hoping she'll make that
0: trip?
1: We're hoping.
0: I know she's recovering, and where else would you want to recover than outdoor in the fresh air in Florenceville, Bristol, New Brunswick?
1: I'm so glad we could chat, Shelley. Thank you for this.
0: No problem, Neil. Nice talking to you.
2: Shelley Hunter works at Hunter Brothers Farm. We reached her in Florenceville, Bristol, New Brunswick.

0: Police and security guards in Belgium were caught flat-footed today by a cowardly sneak attack on one of the world's wealthiest men. The target was Microsoft Chairman Bill Gates arriving for a meeting with community leaders. Watch what happens when a team of hitmen meet him first with a pie in the face.
1: From 1998, an indignant Dan Rather reporting with extreme seriousness on an extremely unserious incident, the pieing of Bill Gates, a non-brutal act by the unsinister International Patisserie Brigade, led by a not particularly nefarious figure, Belgian prankster and anarcho-confectioner Noël Godin, who has pied his last. Mr. Godin died last month at the age of 80. For more than 50 years, he cooked up slapstick attacks on public figures. He did not cook up the pies themselves. He once told The Observer, quote, "We only use the finest patisserie ordered at the last minute from small local bakers. Quality is everything. If things go wrong, we eat them," unquote. His targets were famous, rich, and or, in his estimation, pompous. They included author Marguerite Duras, director Jean-Luc Godard, former French president Nicolas Sarkozy, and self-styled public intellectual Bernard-Henri Lévy, who once described himself as the most gifted writer of my generation. The first time, Noël Godin pied him because he was pretentious. Then he pied Mr. Lévy several more times because he had reacted so petulantly to getting pied. That was one of eight times Noël Godin and his colleagues slapped a pie on Bernard-Henri Lévy's head in public. You heard Mr. Godin yelling, "Gloop, gloop." That's the rallying cry of the International Patisserie Brigade. He said what he did was, quote, "a burlesque form of pacifism, and aggressive pacifism, obviously, but we only bruise our victims' egos," unquote. Which, despite Dan Rather's withering description, is certainly a kind of heroism. And if you haven't bid farewell to Mr. Godin, now is the time to say your good pies. Here's a man I trust with slap pie.

0: Today, Canada, France, and Britain had some of their harshest words yet for Israeli settlers in the occupied West Bank, and the three countries announced their intention to ban imports from the illegal settlements. In a joint statement, Prime Minister Mark Carney reiterated his support for a two-state solution to the Israeli-Palestinian conflict, writing that settlement expansion and settler violence, quote, pose a direct and urgent threat to that vision for peace, unquote. And UK Foreign Secretary Ed Miliband went a step further, rising in the British House of Commons to condemn settlers' actions.
1: The British government agrees that there is ethnic cleansing of Palestinians in areas of the West Bank, perpetrated by settler terrorists. And all too often, the Israeli government has turned a blind eye to this, and worse, members of it have made statements and taken actions to support the forced displacement of Palestinians. Now, Madam Deputy Speaker, I recognise the gravity of saying this, but the truth is, it is the least the people who face such suffering deserve, and it should be the prelude to justice. Now, for a long time, the British government has rightly said settlements are illegal. But we have remained silent on the question of the legality of the occupation as a whole. Today I announce that the official view of the British government is that the occupation is unlawful.
0: That's British Foreign Secretary Ed Miliband. In addition to promising a ban on goods imported from settlements, today's joint statement

0: also announced unspecified measures against those who, quote, facilitate them or profit from them, unquote. Michael Link is an associate professor at Western University and a former United Nations special rapporteur for the human rights situation in the Palestinian territories. We reached him in London, Ontario.
1: Michael Link, did you ever think you would hear the British Foreign Secretary say those words, to say ethnic cleansing?
2: Or to say that the occupation is illegal? No, I didn't. I had obviously hopes. Every time I hear a Western government talk about its commitment to international law, I was hoping that there would follow, that they would say the settlements are illegal, in fact, that they're a war crime, and that the occupation itself is illegal, because that's been declared by the International Court of Justice. But it all comes true today with Edward Miliband's statement, and I'm hoping that's a turning of the corner for countries in Europe and North America.
1: Why do you think these countries are doing this now, Michael?
2: I think in two things that are related to each other. One is the increasing degrees of settler violence against Palestinians living in the occupied West Bank. But second as well, the very clearly stated goal of the Israeli government that they're building settlements in order to forestall any hope of a Palestinian state.
1: But will it make a difference? Could it make a difference when we're talking about the expansion of settlements, the violence we've seen over and over again, and certainly recently, and we've covered all of that on our show in the past, or is this symbolic at this point? Not insignificant, perhaps, but can it actually stop what's happening?
2: Well, there's a good argument made that this is too little, too late. Let's keep in mind that in 1993, when the Oslo agreements were signed on the White House lawn, there were approximately 270,000 Israeli settlers in the occupied Palestinian territory. In 2014, there were around 550,000 settlers in East Jerusalem and the West Bank. Today, as Foreign Secretary Miliband acknowledged, there are around 770,000 Israeli settlers living in East Jerusalem and the West Bank. That means over the last 10 or so years, there's been an addition of about 20,000 more settlers every year into the West Bank. And it's hard to see how a Palestinian state is going to emerge from East Jerusalem and the West Bank, let alone Gaza, that's going to be secure, contiguous, and economically prosperous, and yet try to remove all of those settlers.
1: When you look at the language in the joint statement, you know, that France and Canada have signed on to as well, alongside the UK, when you look at that language, what do you make of it? I mean, what else would you like to see specifically from Canada here?
2: I'd like to see a much more with respect to what they're going to be doing. We allow millions of dollars every year to go from individuals, from corporations, and from charities to Israel, some of which winds up in the West Bank. We allow property expos to be held in Canada, where they promote the sale of West Bank settlement housing to Canadians. We give charitable tax breaks for money going to the settlements. We provide the tariff-free import of goods and services coming from the West Bank settlements, which gives these settlements some of their financial oxygen that allows them to thrive and to grow. All of this, I think, is illegal not only under international law, but it's also illegal under Canadian law. We passed legislation in the 1980s and again in 2000, which said that the Israeli settlements are war crimes under international law. Yet Canada, until now, has never taken any steps to actually put that into action, to stop all relations with the Israeli settlements and to allow the possibility of a Palestinian state to wind up emerging.
1: Israeli officials, including the president, are condemning what these countries are saying and doing. Israel's ambassador to Canada, Ido Moed, has said in his statement in part, quote, every move of this nature only serves to push intervening nations out of any meaningful regional influence, unquote, and goes on to talk about concerns about more hate directed to the Canadian Jewish community. And essentially, he's saying in his statement that this is going to cause more problems in the region. Is there a danger, though, that these bans could end up leading to more support for the more extreme or far-right elements inside Israel's government?
2: My answer would be no. The greatest danger of all is what's been happening over the last 30, let alone the last 60 years, which is the influential countries in the international community, Europe and North America, doing

0: absolutely nothing or very little with respect to trying to stem the growth and expansion of these settlements. These settlements forestall any possibility of a Palestinian state, and yet that is the stated goal of virtually every country in the global north. They say there will be no peace and no prosperity for Israelis and Palestinians unless there is a Palestinian state. Yet we know the whole purpose of the expansion of these settlements is to ensure that there is no Palestinian state emerging. So unless I think Israel and the Israeli economy winds up feeling actual pain, these settlements will continue to grow and aspire. And I think that offers the best chance for changing the minds of a number of Israelis as to where they're headed with this continual expansion of settlements. As long as they think that there'll be no price to be paid for another 50,000 or another 100,000 settlers, then I'm afraid we're reaching a roadmap of continual conflict and domination.
1: You've underlined this, you know, throughout our conversation, but as these countries in these statements today reiterate their support for a two-state solution, is there meaning to that, given what you've already said?
0: I'm an eternal optimist, so let's hope that there is. But as I said before, I fear that we're very late in the game with respect to imposing more serious sanctions against Israeli goods. And we have to remember, it's not settlements alone that are producing the growth in settlements. It's the Israeli government themselves. The settlement enterprise is the largest single political and economic enterprise of the Israeli government throughout its entire history. And it's financing and support of these settlements through building of roads, through providing utilities, through the financing of these settlements, ensures that they're stable and they're going to continue to grow and continue to be an attractive place for Israeli Jews to wind up settling. And what it does, in fact, is ensure what the future holds is more annexation, more repression of the Palestinians.
1: Michael Link, I thank you for this.
0: Thank you very much for having me.
2: Michael Link is an associate professor at Western University and a former United Nations Special Rapporteur for the human rights situation in the Palestinian territories. We reached him in London, Ontario.

0: Rebecca Smith won't forget her Labor Day weekend in Cape Breton anytime soon, try as she might. The British woman and her partner live in Vancouver, but they decided to head east for the holiday, where they rented a geodesic dome, a round cabin just steps from the shore of Broaddour Lake. Ordinarily idyllic. On this occasion, harrowing, because a powerful rainstorm battered parts of the island, flooding roads and culverts and stranding people in their homes. Rebecca Smith and her partner were told they would be safer if they moved from their dome to a nearby cottage. Unfortunately, they weren't.
1: I woke up Saturday morning at 3 a.m. and my partner went to put his phone on the bedstand and it was floating. And we were like, hang on, what on earth is happening here? So we got up in a panic and we were in about half a foot of water at that point. The whole cottage was flooded. All of our things were on the floor. Our suitcase was floating. We grabbed what we needed and then we stepped out the cottage and it was sort of a raging torrent of water. It was probably mid thigh height on me. I hadn't realized how dangerous it was, but we texted the host and told them obviously what's happening. They said, get back to the dome. It's 3 feet higher than the cottage. You know, you'd be safer there. So I sort of, made a run for it across this water and it was treacherous. Sort of managed to drag ourselves back to the dome, which luckily was dry, and safe and out of the water. So I did slip a couple of times. I think there was some logs and some kind of debris in the water we couldn't see. Obviously it's the middle of the night, it was pitch black. So obviously the power was out. There wasn't any power. There wasn't any hot water or anything. So we just sort of

0: the road into the camp was washed away. It was gone. It was nothing. And they came so early. They came with diggers and they came with equipment, and they all came around to check we were okay. Everyone was so friendly and so helpful. They built a little road, so we were able to leave about 4 p.m. on Saturday.
1: That was Rebecca Smith speaking to the CBC's Steve Sutherland today.

For generations, the woolly dog was a fierce and loyal companion to indigenous people across the Pacific region. In Salish and Macaw cultures, women would tend to woolly dogs and use the thick fur that

0: gave them their name for weaving. But the arrival of European settlers, residential schools, and the potlatch ban caused the dogs to go extinct. For the last 160 years, the only known remaining woolly dog pelt has been in storage at the Smithsonian Institution in Washington, D.C. But now it's been transported to the Museum of Anthropology at UBC, where it will be temporarily displayed on the same land where the animal once roamed. Athena Pika is a Coast Salish artist who got to see the pelt at a private event for members of the Indigenous community. We reached her in Vancouver, BC.
1: Athena, what will you remember about being there, seeing this pelt for the first time and among the first to see it since its return?
2: I think what stood out to me the most was just being able to be part of a group to introduce ourselves to mutton again. I know that when people return to our communities, we gather and welcome them back home. And Violet Elliott, a weaver from Sinanamuk, I believe, suggested that we do the same to welcome this woolly dog back. And so it was really beautiful hearing everybody introduce themselves, share with each other what communities they're tied to, share their history to weaving and who they remember in their families, having seen or spent time with or connected to the woolly dog as well, and any stories that they heard about the woolly dogs. It was a really powerful moment for me. It brought up a lot of emotions for many people, but I just remember the like pride I had. I was like, yes, I'm so proud to be Salish right now.
1: Oh, that's beautiful. Where, you know, does that emotion and that pride, how is it tied to what you were looking at?

0: land, from the animal fibers, plant fibers, the dyes, everything from this territory. And obviously it's changed due to colonialism, due to the impacts on our environment, the impacts on our territory, everything, and impacts on our language. All these things change how we do things, but we still continue to use blankets and weavings in different capacities. This dog coming home is a reflection of that. Like, he, you know, traveled like post-mortem out east, now down to Seattle and up here. Wouldn't surprise me if he makes a visit back to his home up in Chilliwack. But I'm so happy that he's in Coast Salish territory again and that we get to learn from him again.
1: So what I hear in your voice, Heather, this is about connection and validation as well.
0: Oh yeah, big time. What I love about the woolly dog is its validation of oral history. The dogs brought a lot of resources to our people, one of the biggest resources is like love and care. They were part of our families, and that's something that came up a lot during the community visit on Friday, is how these dogs are closely connected to our families. Mm-hmm. And if any emergency happens, you get the kids, get the dogs. And it still is like that nowadays in a lot of different families. And I think about how if I was using my dogs for my well-being, for the well-being of my family, to create wealth, to create like warmth, everything.
1: Did you get to touch the pelt?
0: Oh, yeah. I mean, with a gloved hand, because he's sort of, you know, old museum practices, they would use pretty harsh chemicals and poisons to preserve these, like for any like taxidermy material, any natural fiber. They, because he was collected in the 1800s, so they tested him and he's covered in arsenic and lead and mercury. And I thought, oh my gosh, it's like three of the big four of like heavy metal poisoning. So we have to be really cautious about how we handle these natural fibers, which is really unfortunate, because how we look after mutton in the future, we have to think about what has been done to him in the past. And it's really unfortunate that if for some reason we decide, okay, it's time to return him to the earth, we can't really do that because he's loaded with so many chemicals and things. And I think it addresses a lot with museum practices. And I know that they've improved a lot over the years, but it is something I think about.
1: And this is just a temporary loan. It's not going to stay at UBC permanently. How does that sit with you?
0: I have a very love-hate relationship with museums. They're a really important place for people to learn about different cultures in an accessible way, and a really beautiful place for stories to be shared. And I see a lot of that conversation happening all the time at the Museum of Anthropology. So I'm really glad that mutton is going to be looked after at the Museum of Anthropology for this next year. I think it would be beautiful if mutton got to be here permanently, whether it's at the Museum of Anthropology or one of the museums up in Chilliwack. Mm-hmm. Because I know that there is a lot of beautiful places where he could be looked after and shared, and the story about how he came here could be shared, and people can connect with that and learn about why this dog is significant to this place, why it's significant to makers and creators, why it's significant to dog lovers in general, but also why it's significant to Coast Salish way of being and like governance structure, everything. It's connected to everything with us.
1: Athena, I'm so glad we could speak. Thank you.
0: No problem. Thank you for this opportunity.
2: Athena Pika is a Coast Salish artist. We reached her in Vancouver, BC.

0: $1 billion worth of American goods, evidence that the two nations are very far apart when it comes to reaching a trade deal. But that figurative distance is not matched by physical distance in border towns like Blaine in the very northwesternmost corner of Washington State, across the line from Surrey and White Rock, British Columbia, where relations were traditionally so cozy that the communities share a park straddling the border. The mayor of Blaine, Mary Lou Stewart, reflected on the situation today.
1: We've enjoyed very good friendship and trade and get-togethers with people from British Columbia for many, many years, hundreds of years, and we would like this to continue, but obviously we're in a new situation. I think both sides on this border are trying to mitigate the harmful effects of these tariffs.
2: And how do you expect these tariffs to impact your community?
1: Well, it's hard to know. They've already impacted. We've already seen our businesses from the first round of tariffs, particularly in the things that the Canadians come down to shop for, gas, dairy, and go to the mailboxes. Those have already suffered many months now. And so it's unknown what the latest round of tariffs is going to do. We won't, as a city of Blaine, find out for 2 months. That's when something purchased in Blaine, sales tax goes to Olympia and then comes back 2 months later. And maybe some of these effects will take much longer because supply chains may be still strong. People have stored their supplies in advance of this, and so we won't see the effects until a little bit later.
2: You have a unique perspective on this, Mayor Stewart. You're a dual American and Canadian citizen. You actually grew up in British Columbia. How has navigating this trade dispute been for you with your relationship to both places?
1: It's been very difficult. I get pushback from both sides, so I know I'm in the right position. But yes, I get very angry when I hear the rhetoric and the tariffs from the American side. And I'm very sympathetic to what the Canadians are going through. And so this is very, very difficult. And yet, as a mayor of Blaine, I see my city's economy struggling. And so I would like to preserve the wellness of Blaine by having a stronger economy, which these tariffs are going to hurt.
0: Mary Lou Stewart, the mayor of Blaine, Washington, talking to Stephen Quinn on the Early Edition in Vancouver this morning.

0: After the vows have been exchanged, the I do's are all done, and the newlyweds have shared a public kiss, we move on to maybe the most important part of a wedding day, taking pictures. British couple Jamie and Michelle Wade recently got married, and they wanted their photos to be memorable. So after the ceremony, they headed over to a nearby river, they hopped in a canoe, and then this happened.
1: Don't lean! Don't lean! Don't lean!

0: Jesus Christ! That's so romantic!
1: Have a kiss while you're in there.
2: Are you serious?
3: That's the sound of newlyweds Jamie and Michelle trying to get the perfect shot on their wedding day and ending up completely soaked after falling into a river. I'll remind you, their new shared surname is Wade. The video of their marriage mishap is getting a lot of attention online, so much so that today the Wades were invited on Good Morning Britain to tell the story.
4: It was a collective sort of, do you want to give it a go?
5: Yeah, we just thought we're not going to get that sunset picture because it was raining, it was thundering, so we had to be a bit creative. Didn't mean to be that creative. And I kept saying to the photographer, I don't want the 1, 2, 3... picture. That's not us. Just capture the moment.
6: And we're talking, this is only a couple of weeks ago, right?
4: There's a heat wave on. Mm-hmm.
6: Not on the day.
5: Oh my goodness, no. We went from desert weather to, well, I think it waited for 4 o'clock for us to get married. Yeah. Didn't stop.
6: Torrential downpour.
4: Rain.
5: Yeah. They said to bury a sausage the night before and it wouldn't rain. I did bury 12, to be fair.
4: I think I overdid it.
6: Yeah.
7: You burnt your foot?
5: Yep. Trying to get a good pose.
7: Yeah.
5: Like they do on the telly.
7: Maybe on these photographs, you need to kind of dial it back a bit.
4: I know. And it's a bit strange.
5: I thought if we throw the head back and lift a leg up, I've seen them do that on telly. And it went in a spark machine. Luckily I was wet.
3: Newlyweds Jamie and Michelle Wade on Good Morning Britain today. We're now at the end of As It Happens, the Midnight Edition. Coming up next on CBC Radio 1, the news.
8: As It Happens, the Midnight Edition will be back again for you tomorrow. I'm Neil Kirksall. Thanks for listening.
3: And I'm Chris Howden. Good night.

0: Something is happening in Dawson Creek. A wave of violence has swept over this community of just 13,000 people. 15 murders in the last 5 years.
1: Some criminals, I put them into the category of supervillains.
0: I'm Timothy Sawa, and from CBC's Uncover and the Fifth Estate, an investigation into deaths and disappearances in Dawson Creek and what's behind it all.
2: I'm not saying another word. 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
3: From CBC News, The World This Hour, I'm Neil Herland. The Trump administration is expanding its trade war with Canada. The White House posted 5 new executive orders tonight that ban certain Canadian products from being imported into the U.S., including alcohol. The administration is also adding more Canadian goods to the list of items that are subject to 50% tariffs. Catherine Tunney reports from Washington.
4: The White House lashing out once again at its northern neighbor, this time going after Canadian alcohol. According to official proclamations published late Tuesday, the Trump administration is threatening to ban the import of Canadian beer, wine, cider, whiskeys, vodka, and other spirits, effective in 3 weeks. Non-booze products are also on the proposed list, like molasses and motorcycles. The hit from the U.S. comes hours after Canada followed through on counter tariffs, a promise it made after Trump slapped 50% tariffs on Canadian goods last month. The administration is also tweaking that order, adding more Canadian goods to the list subject to tariffs, like mattresses and motorboats, while removing tariffs from other products like cement and toilet paper. A senior Trump administration official defended the escalation as leveling out the playing field. The official told reporters they remain open to finding an alternative path. Catherine Tunney, CBC News, Washington.
3: Tonight, we're getting reaction from Dominic Leblanc, the Minister of Canada-U.S. Trade. He says the government of Canada is assessing the latest tariff measures from the United States. He adds, I am in contact with Ambassador Greer. When the U.S. is ready to engage, our government will work in good faith and constructively towards a more secure, mutually beneficial trading relationship that fully respects Canadian sovereignty. Well, tonight, the American trade rep Jameson Greer also issued a statement. It says, after weeks of good faith and intensive efforts between the U.S.

0: climate change, increasing disaster risk. Also, another museum heist in Europe. We look at what's driving the surge in art robberies.
1: These are people thinking what the others can do, we can do. And that's the problem. It's becoming a plague.
0: And Fiji has an HIV crisis, but efforts to slow infection rates face another enemy, stigma.
2: People don't want to talk about HIV and AIDS because of the shame that is associated with that.
0: Plus, a small French town where China's future leaders got hot on communism.

0: In Nepal, where my colleague Carolyn Beeler has been reporting on the aftermath of devastating floods along the Nepal-Tibet border. Dramatic and shocking video of the massive waves of water have captured the world's attention. The death toll and number of missing continue to rise. Scientists say they're trying to pin down exactly what happened with the glacier and rock slide that preceded the disaster. Carolyn looks at what is known and what role climate change likely played. She starts her reporting in one of the villages along the Trishuli River that has basically been wiped off the map.
1: When the floodwaters reached here, the town of Betrawati in the hard-hit Raswa district, the devastation was near total. I'm standing in an area where there used to be about 200 buildings. Now I can see just a handful of structures that are partially standing, some of them covered up to their second or third floor in this debris that's been deposited here.
2: Kidar Prasad Adhikari was watching from above as the surge of water and rock came down from the mountains to the north. It hit the side of the mountain in front of us and then rushed into the village where we're talking, sweeping away almost all of the buildings, his businesses and home included. His wife was swept up by the flood. Luckily, the waves and the surging floodwaters pushed her dozens of feet up onto the riverbank. There, she grabbed onto the trunk of a tree and survived. Flooding is not uncommon around here. Glaciers thinning and retreating in the Himalayas are creating new glacial lakes and swelling existing ones. When those lakes burst their banks, those floods can kill in river valleys just like this one. But what happened here 2 weeks ago was something on an entirely different scale. Because of that, many people died, Adhikari tells me. To understand what made this event so devastating, I asked Nitesh Khadka to meet me a handful of miles downriver in the devastated holy town of Devagat, which had, until a few weeks ago, been known for its historic Hindu temples.
1: You know this area from before the destruction?
3: Yes, yeah. These are the area where we used to live. There were the hotels. Here was like a town. And this is the highway we can see. I think they have cleared the way. The river was so narrow before. Now it has widened.
2: Khadka is a scientist at Tribhuwan University in Kathmandu, and he has studied water and climate risks in this area. He tells me the first thing to know is that this wasn't really a flood. What rushed down the river that we're standing beside was a thick slurry of water, pulverized rock, and debris.
3: So if it carries something like that, the destructive power of the flood will be high, much more than what we see in the typical floods.
2: We can see that destruction everywhere and feel several feet of deposited sediment under our feet as we walk.
1: The mud, you really sink in.
3: Yeah.
1: Feel this?
3: Yeah.
1: Feels almost like quicksand.
3: Yeah, it's viscous, like a spring.
2: What triggered all of this devastation is what Khadka calls an ice rock avalanche some 45 miles upriver in the Himalayas. He describes what that means.
3: It would look like the rupture of a part of a mountain and the flow of it towards the downstream with huge flumes of the dust like that.
1: So huge chunks of ice and rock broke off of this mountain at 17,000 feet high.
3: Yes. And it triggered an earthquake of 5.2 Richter scale.
1: So it fell at that point 5,000 feet, right? Yeah.
3: And then it descended downstream, where all the chunks of ice and the rock broke into pieces. And meantime, when traveling down, the avalanche also took other debris, sediments.
1: So this debris scoured. Yes.

0: Even from that distance, he says he could hear it. It sounded not like rushing water, but boulders grinding against each other. This deadly slurry gushed at 100 miles an hour through narrow mountain valleys. As of today, nearly 6,700 people are confirmed dead or still unaccounted for. Scientists say it's not yet clear exactly why part of the mountain peak and glacier broke free and crashed into the river. Glaciologist Mohan Bahadur Chand from Kathmandu University says rock fell and ice fell, but it is not clear which one triggered the other. There's a debate among scientists.
1: Many people are still like debating whether it's ice collapse, ice rock collapse, or rock ice collapse. It's both, but which is more?
0: Which came first?
1: Yeah, which came first and which is more?
0: What is clear is that this happened in an area that's been destabilized by rapidly warming temperatures.
1: I would say there is a connection between the climate change and this event.
0: Chand spells it out for me. He has studied the Lantang Laran Peak where this happened for years and has seen the glacier that just broke off melt and shrink.
1: It used to be a large glacier, but as the retreating of that glaciers continues, it looks like kind of hanging at the top of the rock cliff.
0: That makes the glacier inherently unstable. It is also raining more and snowing less up there, which means liquid could have been seeping through cracks in the glacier to create kind of a bedrock ice slip and slide.
1: Before, we might have got precipitation in the form of snow in that elevation, but now most of the times we got a rain. So it could have created some lubricants between those surfaces, and then the ice above the rock slipped somehow.
0: International scientists studying satellite imagery argue it is the rock falling that took the glacier with it. Chand thinks the glacier collapsing could have taken the rock with it. But he says either way, climate change may have played a role. As less of the Lantang Laran Peak is covered with glaciers, more bedrock is exposed to the elements and the same kind of freeze-thaw cycle that creates potholes on our roads.
1: Of course, the freezing and thawing process that is happening on these elevations, I think these are due to the increasing temperatures, that could have triggered to collapse.
0: Aside from this disaster, as glaciers and permafrost melt in the Himalayas, people are seeing more landslides and flooding. This region is warming faster than much of the rest of the world, and that's also triggering changing precipitation patterns. Miley Tamam, who farms rice and keeps a buffalo in a small mountain village, tells me it's gotten hotter in recent years. That makes it harder to work outside. She also says she's been seeing more mosquitoes. They're known to be climbing in elevation in some parts of the world. It is clear Nepalis are already living in a changed world. And Tribhuwan University researcher Nitesh Khadka says there's just one way to tackle the root of that problem.
2: So it needs a global effort and a global consciousness among the political leaders how to reduce the carbon emission.
0: Nepal's Foreign Minister Shishir Kanal made headlines last week when he called on wealthy countries who are the biggest polluters to pay up to countries like his, which are suffering among the greatest effects of climate change.
3: What we need is a guaranteed mechanism where countries like ours, based on the risk, receive guaranteed funding by international community every single year.
4: That was Nepal's foreign minister explaining his idea to the world's Carolyn Beeler. We'll hear more on possible climate solutions later this week. Around 1.5 million Chinese tourists visited France last year. They want to see the Eiffel Tower in Versailles, of course, but there's another important destination on the itinerary of many Chinese visitors, Montargis, a working-class town about a 90-minute drive from Paris. That's because a Chinese work-study program there in the early 1900s left a lasting mark on China's history. Here's reporter Lisa Bryant from Montargis.
5: Just about everything is shuttered in Montargis on a sleepy Sunday afternoon, except for the Franco-Chinese Friendship Historical Museum, where Chinese university students are examining faded photos of youngsters about their age. The museum's exhibit zooms in on post-imperial China's so-called diligent work, frugal study movement at the turn of the 20th

0: century. It saw thousands of young Chinese heading to France and Belgium to study, funding their education through work. Pei Wen Wang heads the Chinese government-funded museum that opened in Montargis a decade ago.
1: They were progressive. They wanted to evolve China after the feudal period.
0: Hundreds of Chinese ended up in this town thanks to one of the work-study movement's founders, Li Xingzhen.
1: Li was not a Marxist. His goal was to educate young Chinese. He thought education would save the country.
0: The museum is based in a building that once housed some of these young Chinese. Both men and women, some of them still minors, worked in French factories and studied at French schools. Here's French historian Serge Wolikov.
2: They observe the social fights in France, the major strikes, the active union movements. It was in France where they discovered Marxism.
3: C'est en France qu'ils découvrent le marxisme.
0: It's a surprising legacy for this small town. Outside Montargis' train station is a bronze statue of what may be its most famous former resident, Deng Xiaoping, who became a powerful leader in communist China, remembered for opening up the country's economy, but also for the 1989 Tiananmen Square crackdown, the Chinese government's violent suppression of pro-democracy protests in Beijing, killing hundreds or more and ending the movement.
1: Deng Xiaoping worked in a shoe factory. He was 16, 17 years old. He liked it.
0: On weekends, Deng would travel to Paris to help another future Chinese leader, Zhou Enlai, produce a revolutionary newspaper. Zhou's tiny room, where Deng slept on the floor, is now part of a Paris hotel. He says Zhou Enlai did the editorials. His colleagues, notably Deng Xiaoping, handled the printing. Zhou also went to Montargis to report on the Chinese workers. In 1920, young Chinese activists held a political meeting here and made history, coming up with a name for the Chinese Communist Party. Here's museum head Wang again.
1: The party's official creation was in 1921. This meeting was 1 year earlier. We call it the meeting of Montargis.
0: By the end of the 1920s, many of Europe's Chinese student workers had returned home to join a revolution that led to the 1949 creation of the People's Republic of China. But contacts between Montargis and China didn't end there. In the early 1980s, Montargis' communist mayor visited China and met with Deng Xiaoping. Over the years, the town has maintained student, cultural, and economic exchanges with China and celebrates Chinese New Year. And while Montargis is now governed by the far right, ties continue, and Chinese tourists, like this group visiting the museum from Peking University, keep coming. Peking University instructor Sophie Yao says learning more about China's past leaves her impressed and proud.
4: We trace the history of our leaders of the Communist Party, and now we come to France to trace their ways.
0: Yao students have learned history through textbooks, she says. Now they're understanding it firsthand. Lisa Bryant, Montargis, France.
5: Lisa's story comes to us from DW's Inside Europe podcast. You're with the world

0: This is The World. I'm Marco Werman. Fiji, the South Pacific archipelago synonymous with paradise, is in the midst of an HIV crisis. Over the past 5 years, the population of Fiji, just under 1 million, has seen a 14-fold increase in infections. According to the latest figures, on average, one child is born every week with HIV and one dies every month from AIDS-related complications. As if that isn't dire enough, experts project that the current infection rate will triple by 2030. To learn more, we reached out to Sharon McLennan. She's a research and teaching fellow with Victoria University of Wellington in New Zealand. She joined us from Fiji, where she's been researching the HIV crisis and the growing number of cases.
1: So we're looking at around 6,000 cumulative cases of HIV in Fiji, of which over 2,000 were diagnosed just in 2025 alone. So it's frightening numbers. And as you say, the rates of transmission from mother to child and rates in children and babies is also extremely concerning. They estimate probably about 2% of a woman giving birth are positive for HIV. The reasons for this outbreak are complex, but it boils down to three main reasons. The driver, which is often what the media and politicians hook on to, is the high use of methamphetamine, induced here via syringe and needle. It's injected.

0: needle sharing is a major driver of this outbreak. And the rate of methamphetamine use has grown significantly, but that actually came on the back of a decade or more of underfunding of HIV and sexual and reproductive health education and prevention efforts in this country. Then we had the COVID-19 pandemic, which really undermined Fiji's health system significantly as well.
1: And apparently the infection rate really began to spike in 2022 with an almost vertical spike from 2023 on. What happened in those months?
0: That's the rise in methamphetamine use and also the issues coming out of the COVID pandemic. Fiji was hit extremely hard by COVID. It was one of the hardest hit in the region, and at one stage had one of the highest rates of COVID in the world as well. And there was also an increase in the amount of drugs available. So in the 2010s, so we go back to the mid-2010s, Fiji became a hub for drug trafficking through the region. The cartels in particular eyed Australia and New Zealand as very lucrative markets, and there's a lot of ocean between the Americas and Australia and New Zealand, and Fiji was kind of the stopping point, a transit route. I mean, over COVID, there was a slowdown in the amount that was getting all the way through, and there was a lot more domestic use of methamphetamine, which is getting out of control at the moment.
1: You have not mentioned men having sex with men, MSM. Has that not been a vector in Fiji?
0: It was in the earlier days, but in the spike that we see in the last few years, it's not considered a major vector for HIV transmission here.
1: Do you have a global number of people who've died since the spike began in 2022 or 23?
0: So I have a figure from just last year, from 2025, of 117 deaths, of which 67 of those were diagnosed and died in the same year. That means that the diagnosis came late. They already had full-blown AIDS or tuberculosis. Tuberculosis is strongly linked as well.
1: It makes me wonder what kind of treatments patients are receiving.
0: That's a good question. And part of the problem here is that treatment is available and it's free of charge, but there's a real reluctance for people to come forward and get tested and treated. So one of the other drivers is stigma. There's a culture of silence around HIV. Fiji is a very religious country. It's also still very deeply tied to traditional indigenous lifestyles and frameworks and thinking. And that together, people don't want to talk about HIV and AIDS because of the shame that is associated with that. So we have this problem where people don't come forward, they don't get tested, or if they get tested, they then don't tell anybody about their diagnosis. They don't want to be seen going into the sexual health clinic, and so they don't get linked into care. And so this is why we see these deaths occurring and people turning up at an advanced stage.
1: I mentioned earlier the paradise-like quality many attach to Fiji. I mean, it is really a major hub for South Pacific tourism, especially from New Zealand and Australia. But aside from those tourist dollars, what other role does Fiji play in the region, and what could this outbreak do economically?
0: So Fiji is a major hub for the region. It's within the South Pacific region. It's the largest country. It has three universities here. So a lot of students come in. It has a lot of workers come in from the other islands. People also transit through Fiji to Australia and New Zealand. A lot of Fijian workers work in season employment in Australia and New Zealand. So the migration through this island is significant. So we are worried that people living and working here may pick up the virus, that it may be transported through to other countries, to Australia and New Zealand. The risk isn't considered significant for Australia and New Zealand at the moment, but a lot of the island nations are really small. You're looking at populations of under 100,000 with very poorly developed healthcare systems. And so there's significant concern that what's happening in Fiji could happen elsewhere.
1: Well, I see that in January of 2025, so almost a year and a half ago, Fiji officially declared the outbreak and set up a dedicated HIV response task force. So what has that task force been able to do?
0: So Fiji, as you said, moved quite quickly once they saw that spike starting to occur. And since then, you've seen expanded HIV testing, increased access to treatment. They've also rolled out just this year PrEP, which is the HIV prevention regime medication. Mm-hmm. It's been rolled out, legalized and rolled out here. They've expanded peer outreach programs, condom distribution. So there's been a lot of effort going in, big social media campaigns.
1: There were, in fact, two major HIV/AIDS conferences this summer, one in Brazil and one in Fiji. What came out of those conferences?
0: Really, they put Fiji on the map. put Fiji on the global HIV map, particularly the Rio conference. Dr. Jason Mitchell, the leader of the Fiji's HIV outbreak response of that task force, presented the Fiji situation and got a lot of media attention. And then those kind of conversations were carried through to the Pacific HIV Symposium here in Fiji 2 weeks ago. And that brought together a whole range of people, clinicians, policymakers, researchers, community organizations, to network and talk about responses. So it was recognized that HIV is a regional issue with needing regional solutions. The other thing that came up repeatedly is the issues with stigma in how we engage with communities and use traditional and culturally appropriate methods to

in New Zealand. She spoke to us from Fiji. The story was first published by our partners at The Conversation. With our collaboration, we'll regularly be sharing stories that explore important global health topics from around the world.

0: This is The World. I'm Marco Werman. Police in France are on the hunt for two suspected thieves. They smashed their way into a museum in southern France early this morning, a museum dedicated to Impressionist painter Pierre-Auguste Renoir. Within minutes, they rushed out with four paintings worth over $10 million U.S. dollars. Since last year's highly publicized heist at the Louvre, this type of smash-and-grab caper has become increasingly common across Europe. Arthur Brand is an independent art detective who has helped authorities recover artwork after similar thefts. He spoke with us earlier today from Amsterdam and started by sharing further details on the heist at the Renoir Museum.
1: This morning, two men wearing helmets and gloves cut through some wires and wire fence, and at 6 a.m. they entered the museum. They stayed there for 4 minutes and they went off with four paintings, but they left two behind in the garden. And the two paintings were Madame Colonna and Jeune Femme from Renoir.
0: So all of 4 minutes in the museum, they dropped a couple of paintings in the garden. What does this Renoir heist tell you about the thieves?
1: Well, you know, they pulled it off in 4 or 5 minutes. They heard the sirens of the police arriving, so they had to leave two behind. But they are professionals because they did it in 4 minutes. The only thing is, a real professional should never target paintings, because if you steal a painting, you can never sell it. It's flagged now all around the world. It's in every media. So they will never be able to sell it. And they probably have realized that by now.
0: Yeah, I mean, art experts will recognize probably the titles of the paintings you just mentioned. So in this day and age, what is the market for paintings like this? What will they do with them?
1: Well, it's zero. In Hollywood movies, you have these Dr. No kind of types, a villain who has this secret cottage where he has all these stolen paintings. But that's Hollywood. These people do not exist. This means that they cannot sell this. The only thing they can use is to sell it in the underworld, where it can be used as a collateral or a bargaining chip for whatever reason. So that's the only way you can sell these paintings. But to sell them to a museum or an auction house or collector, that's out of the question.
0: Yeah, Dr. No, you're referring there to an early James Bond thriller. You have recovered stolen masterpieces through contacts and intermediaries, though. So when are the best opportunities to recover it?
1: Well, that would be in 1, 2, 3 years. If they will not destroy these paintings, because in some cases they destroy the evidence because they find out they cannot do anything with it, they will use it, they will sell it in the underworld. And it goes from one criminal group to another one. And then hopefully one day a group gets these paintings without knowing that they are stolen. And when we get on their track and we find out that they have it, the moment it's up to the police. They will check the security footage, they will check for DNA. But in the meantime, we have to wait.
0: If, for example, one of these paintings ends up in a private collection, how would such a piece of work typically move from the thieves to the people who hold it?
1: Well,

0: Well, they can only sell it to criminals. Criminal might think, okay, it's cool to have this stolen painting. Maybe I can use it one day when they get me for drug-related cases. In some countries, you can make a deal. If you get sentenced to 20 years for, let's say, drug-related cases, and you turn in stolen paintings, in some cases, they will reduce your sentence. So that's an option here. But this has only happened in Italy twice. Other countries will never make such a deal, because if you give in to such a deal, other thieves will start stealing paintings and try to sell them to, let's say, a mafia boss.
1: So, Arthur, as you know, this is not the first smash-and-grab heist recently. I'm thinking of the jewelry heist in Vienna last month. There was, of course, the big smash-and-grab at the Louvre last year. There's another just last month in Sicily. Are smash-and-grab art heists becoming more common, or are we just hearing more about them?
0: No, it's getting more common. These are all copycats. Last year it was the Louvre, as you just said, and the thieves around the world are watching the news too, and they think, oh my God, they hit the Louvre. And then they start thinking, don't we have a local museum? So what we see now are copycats. Only 12 hours after the Louvre theft, there was another theft in France. They took off with 2,000 Roman gold coins. So these are people thinking what the others can do, we can do. And that's the problem. It's becoming a plague.
1: Yeah. Do you have any numbers on how many of these smash and grabs have been occurring in, say, like the last 2 years?
0: 10, 20 big ones in Europe alone. So you could say every 1 or 2 months there is a big museum theft. 2 weeks ago, as you just said, there was one in Vienna. And on the same day, one in Spain. So sometimes two in one day.
1: Are you seeing any changes in who is carrying these heists out?
0: Yes. In the old days, you had these criminal groups better organized. There was a leader. In these days, we see groups that hardly know each other. They meet through TikTok or Telegram. So these are more common criminals. They could steal your car, but in this case, they steal paintings. That's what we see in the last 1, 2, 3 years.
1: But if they can't fence any of these works, if they can't sell them, what's the point?
0: Well, the point is they watch too many movies. And that's the problem here. They think we will sell them to somebody. These paintings are worth like 9 million. But what they don't understand is once they are outside the museum, they are worth zero. So they just copy other people. And that's the problem here. They don't think.
1: So what makes a museum vulnerable to a raid like this? These thieves, they get in, they get out, they drop some of the heists along the way.
0: Yes, it's very hard to protect a museum. They are often housed in old buildings. There is not enough money to have state-of-the-art security. We don't have armed guards in Europe. We don't want to have shootings. So it is very difficult. The only thing we can do is try to delay them. They know they have like 4, 5 minutes before the police shows up. So if we build in an extra door, if we make better display cases, thicker glass, then they will probably not do it because they know this will take us 6, 7 minutes and the police will show up within 4 or 5.
1: Arthur, will these heists continue?
0: They will continue. Yesterday, I predicted this in another interview, and look, here we are today. So the copycats will watch the TV and will think, let's do it ourselves.
1: Arthur Brand is an independent art detective who has helped recover works around the world. He joined us from Amsterdam. A quick update from Indonesia, where some 800 students and teachers in central Java got food poisoning last week. It happened just after lunchtime at a local high school. Officials were forced to end the day early as bathrooms were overwhelmed with people in the throes of intestinal distress. For Indonesia's government, it's another embarrassing case of people being sickened after eating food provided by a free school meals program. President Prabowo Subianto launched a multi-billion dollar meals program last year to address malnutrition among Indonesian children. But ever since, it has been controversial with allegations of improper food storage, corruption, and other concerns. As this kitchen worker told The World earlier this year,
2: the kitchen staff don't have proper training for hygiene to prepare food properly.
1: As of now, Indonesia's health department says 50,000 people have been affected by food poisoning over the course of the program. In July, a survey showed barely a third of Indonesians were satisfied with the free lunches. Most cited unfortunate post-meal symptoms as the reason. Yesterday, Indonesia's National Nutrition Agency suspended some 2,000 kitchens until they do mandatory

Turning now to the Middle East, in recent years, an unprecedented number of Israelis have left their country, driven by security fears, political instability, and economic struggles. Polls show that many would go back if things changed, which is why tens of thousands are expected to travel to Israel next month to vote. It's believed that the October

0: international election will be the most pivotal in Israel's history. Stephanie Fried reports from Tel Aviv on the initiative that's encouraging Israelis to fly home for the vote.
1: There are 78 countries worldwide that allow their citizens to vote remotely in national elections. The U.S. is one. Israel is not. Unless you're a diplomat or working on seafaring vessels, if you're Israeli and want to vote, you have to physically be inside Israel. 75% of Israelis living abroad who are eligible to vote say they'd like to vote in the upcoming election. So in May, the American Israel Democracy or AID Coalition introduced Fly and Vote, a wholly unique initiative to encourage the estimated 750,000 Israeli voters living outside the country to travel home and cast ballots. AID Coalition President, Attorney Jonathan Bar-Sadeh, explains.
2: The aim is in encouraging Israelis to participate in the elections. Democracy is built and designed around participation in elections. That's the core element of democracy. Because Israel is at a crossroad, because decisions are so crucial, every vote counts.
1: That's why Joyce Bowl is flying to Tel Aviv. She's a New York-based visual effects executive producer who grew up in the U.S., lived in Israel for half a decade, then moved back to the States 16 years ago. She booked her flight 2 hours after Israel's election date was formally announced.
3: It is my responsibility as a citizen to put my money where my mouth is. And if I have an opinion about what's going on with this government, then I need to back that up with action.
4: And what's that opinion, Joyce?
3: Bibi Netanyahu is a criminal. He is not a war criminal like these banana heads keep saying. Bibi Netanyahu is sleazy. He's slimy. The fact that he would put a thug and disgrace us with someone like a Ben-Gvir in office is such busha. Is a busha.
1: Busha in Hebrew means disgrace. Ben-Gvir is the Minister of National Security who recently released a video of himself standing in front of gallows he plans to use to hang Palestinians he accuses of terrorism. Joyce Bold tapped into Fly and Vote resources to come up to speed on voting procedures and get the address of her Tel Aviv polling station. That's what the initiative is there for, to help Israelis get information about where to vote and what forms of ID to bring to polls and give them access to a powerful on-site flight search engine showing flight combinations that may not show up anywhere else. Netanyahu's Likud party is calling foul and threatening to block Fly and Vote, saying the group's incentives go beyond logistics and information.

0: Citing Section 122 of election laws, Baumbach explains that offering bribes or benefits like discounted or free travel or accommodations to voters in an effort to encourage or convince them to vote is illegal. Breaking that law comes with a potential 5-year jail term. Aid Coalition's Barsadeh says Likud's claim is bogus. He says every step they've taken has been under strict legal counsel. Joyce Bowl thinks the prime minister's party is just trying to intimidate would-be voters.
1: I'm using my Delta Sky Miles to finance my trip. Ain't nobody giving me no nothing. This is me, Joyce Bowl, using my Sky Miles from Delta.
0: Renewable energy developer Mickey Jungreis relocated from Israel to Philadelphia 2 years ago for work. He and his wife had hoped Fly and Vote would offer them affordable charter flights. They didn't, and so the couple is paying $3,700 on airfare alone to vote. But Mickey says costs are not the focus.
2: These elections are very decisive to answer the question whether Israel will stand the chance of remaining a democracy or will fall into dark ages of being an oppressive autocracy.
0: The people behind Fly and Vote estimate around 50,000 eligible voters will travel to Israel this October to cast their ballots. Rumors are circulating Likud affiliates may try to limit numbers of arriving flights days before the election and block tarmac aircraft parking spaces. Likud officials have denied those claims. Likud party members didn't respond to my requests for interviews, but Hebrew radio interviewers seemed to hit the heart of the matter when speaking with Likud attorney Baumbach months ago. The interviewer asks Baumbach point blank whether Likud members who are under pressure because of lagging poll numbers are activating him as a scare tactic. Baumbach sidesteps the question, but in the same interview expresses this. If you ask me, I think it's highly problematic that people who aren't here, don't live here, aren't with us sitting in the traffic and paying taxes, are determining what will happen with us in the country. That's highly problematic. The radio presenter counters, yeah, but we sure do like their donations, don't we? Aid Coalition's Barsadeh says donations from Israelis living abroad come in multiple forms.
3: We're talking here about Israelis who on October the 8th, they're on the planes to come back for reserve duty. I know many people who basically, because of the extended reserve duty, and universities do not recognize it, and they cancel their academic year. In other words, they suffered actual consequences.
0: Barsadeh says these are people who experience Israel in real time. It doesn't matter who they want to vote for, it just matters that they come back and vote. Their voices should be heard, and that's what this initiative is about. Israel's elections are scheduled for October 27. For The World, I'm Stephanie Fried, Tel Aviv.
4: For a song rooted in anger and outrage, its video begins quietly, a group of friends dining together and chatting. Berlin-based Syrian musician Siba Alkhiami, or just Siba, sits at the head of the table enjoying the company, but then looks sternly into the camera. The screen goes black to the sound of rifle shots. This is Siba's track, Dunana, or Without Us. She wrote it as a poem 2 years ago while witnessing the news from Gaza. A year ago, Siba got together with a local producer and collaborator who goes by Monkey Man to build on the poem with musical arrangements.

0: home after she witnessed pro-Palestinian protests in Germany calling for a ceasefire. Those demos were being halted by German authorities.
1: The German government's trying everything in its power to suppress our voices, to intimidate us into silence. And of course, as a result to all of this, what comes is anger. And Duna now is really a manifestation of this anger.
0: Now, almost 3 years since Hamas's October 7th attack on Israel, Siba says she realizes the relevance of Dunana is much wider than the plight of Gaza.
1: It is about colonialism and post-colonial structures and the destruction they bring to cultures, to socio and ecosystems of indigenous people all over the world.

0: This is The World. I'm Marco Werman. During World War II, the U.S. government forced more than 100,000 people of Japanese descent into internment camps. Many of them lost their homes, businesses, and much more. Paul Watanabe found out what his mother lost only when she was on her deathbed. Watanabe is a professor at the University of Massachusetts in Boston and shared what he learned with GBH's Stories from the Stage.
1: So I'm sitting in my home in Weymouth, Massachusetts, and the phone rings, and I know it's an emergency because it's a landline that's ringing, because the only people who know my landline are people back in Utah, where I grew up, and that's where my mother lives, who's an elderly woman. And it's from my niece, who tells me that my mother isn't doing very well, and I should probably come home and visit with her. So I get on the plane and fly into Utah to visit my mother. And I'm thinking about my mother in terms of the thing that we all think about if we're Japanese Americans, and that's the internment period, the period when we were incarcerated by our own government. And I think about my mother's experience there, and I want to seek some reconciliation and reckoning with that. And my mother is an interesting person. She was born in the United States of America because her family happened to be farming in the United States, in Idaho at the time. And thus her name is Ida Watanabe. If she was born in Tennessee, it'd be something like Tennessee Watanabe. But fortunately, she's the only one in her family or any immediate family that I know of that's a United States citizen. All of them went back to Japan at the age of three. And she was raised in Japan, went to school in Japan, and she got an education. She got a high school education, which is something for a young woman to get in Japan in the 1920s and 30s. And she had gotten a job at Mitsubishi after getting her degrees in Japan. It was then to come to the United States faithfully. And she came in the spring of 1941 to marry my father, who was already here in the United States, but he wasn't an American citizen. And so my brother was born 5 days before Pearl Harbor on December 2nd, 1941. So here was a family at the fateful time of Pearl Harbor, when the United States, a couple months later, with Executive Order 9066, signed by Franklin Roosevelt, called for the internment and the removal of all people of Japanese descent, aliens and non-aliens alike. They didn't have the guts to call them citizens. They were throwing citizens in the camps as well. 120,000 of them thrown in concentration camps, in America's concentration camps. And my family was first sent to the Santa Anita racetrack to live in horse stalls because they had to live in some place where living things had lived before while their camps were being finished. Now, my mother, she was not somebody who I thought is a great rabble rouser. And so when I went home, I thought the

0: reckoning would be that we would thank her for being such a wonderful mother, raising myself and my two brothers and our children. We turned out quite well. We went to school. We went to college. We got degrees and so forth, quite successful. And she seemed to have a good life. But it became clear to me that that was not enough for her. I think she saw an opportunity to be something more than just somebody who took care of her family. At some point along the way near her death, she turned to me one day and she said, you know, Paul, I hate the United States. What she hated by the United States is what it had done to her. It had sort of forced her, this young woman who had choices about her life and the possibilities of being something other than what she became. She ended up cleaning people's houses and working as in the cafeteria of the university I went to, University of Utah. And this is what her life ended up being. And during the war, many Japanese Americans sort of justified their position by taking an attitude of so-called shikataganai, which in Japanese means it can't be helped. And then another way, they sort of rationalized their position of giving up their own hopes for their children by saying kodomo no tame ni, which means for the sake of the children. And I always hated that term because I think it robbed her of her well-being in order to try to protect our well-being. And so subsequently to that, a loyalty oath essentially was passed. So the United States made a decision in the second year that it needed to have more soldiers to fight for it. So it decided to draft young men from the camps themselves. And so it had to have some basis for it. So they asked these two questions, amongst other questions in the loyalty oath. Number one is, are you willing to fight for the United States of America in its armed forces, or the women were asked, are you willing to serve in the Women's Army Corps? And secondly, they ask, are you willing to forswear allegiance to the Emperor of Japan and give unqualified allegiance to the United States of America? Clearly, the right answer was to say, yes, yes, that I will, in fact, be loyal to the United States and willing to serve in the military. But she said, no, no. 6,000 or so people said no, no to this question. My mother was one of a handful of women who said no, no. I think what she was is a young 20-year-old woman who said, screw you to the government of the United States of America that had sent her and her family into this camp, this situation. She took some agency, and she said, I'm not going to stand it for this, and I'm going to say no, no. And she paid for it. Her family paid for it. If you said no, no, you're placed under scrutiny. The FBI investigated you, and people looked at you, and the attorney general came in and looked at you, and they just determined that she was a security threat, this 20-year-old woman and her young child and her husband were a security threat to the United States and therefore had to be segregated, and they were moved to Tule Lake, which is the most serious camp of all. She made a decision at that time that my father said he was going to seek repatriation back to Japan. And to do so, she had to renounce her citizenship because she was an American citizen. At the end of the war, however, when she heard back finally from people in Japan, they said, don't come, there's nothing to come to. They lived in Nagoya, Japan, which had been firebombed like other parts of the area, and there was nothing to come to, and they said, don't come back. So she stayed in the United States and stayed at Tule Lake and got out of Tule Lake in the spring of 1946. Partially, my reckoning with this was to go to Manzanar itself, and the first time I did so, I took some students from one of the classes which I teach. I teach two classes on the internment. I took students from my research class to go with me. And I didn't ever visit the camp with my mother, and I always felt a little guilty that I didn't take her, but I took students, and I realized why I had taken students. Then in some ways, I wondered whether they could feel the same thing I did, that what happened to her and 120,000 others like her should not be repeated again, and that my students understood this, that they had to carry on the message of my mother. And I understood immediately the new meaning of the term kodomo no tame ni, for the sake of the children. It was for the sake of the children that I was taking these students now to carry on my mother's message. Thank you very much.
1: That's Paul Watanabe on GBH's Stories from the Stage. One more quick story before we leave you today. Last Friday, the United Nations voted to update the world map. The General Assembly approved a resolution called Correct the Map. It encourages the replacement of the commonly used Mercator projection, which makes landmasses near the Earth's poles appear much larger than they are in real life relative to places near the equator. The UN resolution calls on cartographers to instead use the Equal Earth projection, which more accurately reflects the size of the world's continents. The resolution was sponsored by Togo with the support of the African Union. Togo's Foreign Minister Robert Dussey said that a map isn't just a technical tool, but an instrument of knowledge and representation that shapes how people perceive themselves. Critics of the Mercator projection say it diminishes the size of Africa and South America, a distortion which reinforces a Eurocentric worldview. The resolution passed 164-1. That one

no vote came from the United States. And that is our show on this Tuesday. The World is produced by GBH and PRX, broadcasting weekdays from the Nan and Bill Harris studio in Boston. I'm Marco Werman. We'll be right back with you tomorrow.

0: That was The World from PRX. The program was recorded earlier in the day.
1: This is Asian View from NHK World Japan. I'm Keiko Kitagawa. A major volcanic eruption in Indonesia over the weekend continues to affect people's daily lives. An At Krakatoa volcano has been erupting since Friday. It's located in Sunda Strait between the islands of Java and Sumatra. Authorities say volcanic ash had forced the closure of 8 airports as of Monday. The facilities affected include Indonesia's main gateway, Soekarno-Hatta International Airport. A total of 2,300 flights were impacted between Saturday and Monday morning. That disrupted the travel plans of some 270,000 passengers. Nepal held a national day of mourning on Monday for people who lost their lives last month in massive floods along the border with China. Buddhist monks and local residents offered prayers for the victims at a temple in Nuwakot, one of the hardest hit districts. Search and rescue operations are still underway. The floods hit the border area on August 26. Nepali disaster authorities say more than 1,350 people have been confirmed dead in the catastrophe. About 5,000 others remain unaccounted for. Authorities say hundreds of workers at hydroelectric power projects are trapped in tunnels and other infrastructure. China's foreign ministry has allowed international media to visit a site in the Tibet Autonomous Region hit by the devastating mudslide. Foreign media outlets need to obtain permission from Chinese authorities to enter Tibet. China apparently aims to highlight its rescue efforts and its transparency in disclosing information by providing media access to the site. This is NHK World Japan.
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7: From CBC News, The World This Hour, I'm Neil Herland. The trade war between Canada and the U.S. is reaching a new level. The Trump administration is not just announcing new tariffs, it's also banning Canadian cheese and most alcohol. Katie Simpson reports from Washington.
8: It's a sharp escalation. Consider it a new front in this trade war. The Trump administration ordering three significant moves here. One, a ban on importing some Canadian goods, including most Canadian alcohol products, as well as motorcycles. Two, attempting to limit the purchase of Canadian goods by the U.S. government. And three, there's a shift, changes to some of the products that the Trump administration hit with 50% tariffs. The product bans are set to begin in 3 weeks. The Trump administration is justifying the move by saying Canada continues to discriminate against certain American goods and sectors. Section 338 of the Tariff Act, to get all technical about it. It's the same justification for those sweeping 50% tariffs that kicked in last month. Some new Canadian goods are being hit by tariffs as well. Mattresses, lamps, motorboats, golf carts, and bamboo furniture. Some items are also coming off the list. Cement, road salt, and certain hospital products. Katie Simpson, CBC News, Washington.
7: Voters in Toronto will cast ballots for mayor next month, and last night a special debate was held on the problem of anti-Semitism in the city. The incumbent mayor, Olivia Chow, declined to attend, and rival candidate Brad Bradford was critical.
9: I'm disappointed that the mayor wasn't here tonight, because We're going to have a really important conversation about anti-Semitism, about Jew hatred, what's festered like an infection in this city over the past 3 years. And the mayor's job is to be the mayor for everybody. And that means you got to show up.
7: Chow took part in an earlier event with the Toronto police chief, where she denounced the rising cases of anti-Semitism in the city. The Northwest Territories is seeing another infrastructure win. Ottawa is pouring hundreds of millions of dollars into the Mackenzie Valley Highway project. As Kate Kyle reports, it's the biggest investment yet in an all-season road that would connect Southern Northwest Territories to Inuvik.
10: But more importantly, this infrastructure, we believe, is going to be transformational. In terms
11: the announcement unveiled at Yellowknife's airport, $405 million towards the Mackenzie Valley Highway project.
10: The Mackenzie Valley Highway will change life for the people here.
11: And Canada, said Federal Transport Minister Stephen McKinnon.
10: Arctic sovereignty, climate change, obviously trade uncertainty, and a number of other factors have combined to make it a true project of national importance.
11: The Mackenzie Valley Highway has been talked about for decades. The proposed 800-kilometer all-season gravel road would reduce remote communities' reliance on barges and winter roads. It could also help support Arctic defense and create jobs. Kate Kyle, CBC News, Yellowknife.
7: The U.S. National Transportation Safety Board says evidence recovered from a flight data recorder suggested the pilots considered aborting the landing of an Amazon cargo plane before it crashed. The tragedy happened Sunday, killing five people and two vehicles on the ground.
12: The thrust reversers and the speed brakes were not deployed, so right now I'm not going to speculate about what should have been.
7: Last night, investigators revealed more information about the final moments before the crash. The pilots will be interviewed on Wednesday. Norway will bid its final farewell to King Harald V today, with a funeral attended by royalty and leaders from across Europe. Harald died on August 28th at the age of 89. And that is your World This Hour. For CBC News, I'm Neil Herland.
0: I'm Saroja Coelho, and you're listening to CBC Radio 1. 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
13: Hey, can I ask you, are you watching Subway Takes? It's that YouTube talk show that's all over our feeds. Honestly, I'll tell you this. I will watch every clip every single time that it comes up. It is just people riding the New York subway, giving their hot takes. And whether you 100% agree or 100% disagree, Subway Takes now has its first Emmy nomination. So you can't ignore it. I'm Elamine Abdul Mahmoud, and this is Commotion. Catherine Van Arendonk and Jay Smooth sat down with me to get into it. Here's our conversation.
14: Hello.
15: Hello.
13: Listen, if you guys don't mind, I'm going to start by playing you guys my favorite Subway take. Is that okay with you?
14: Mm-hmm.
13: All right, let's do it.
16: So what's your take?
17: If I say nice to meet you and you say we've met, that is a violent act against me.
16: 100% disagree.
17: Are you serious,
18: brother? Honesty is the best policy.
17: No. If you tell me that we've met and you remind me in this way with such a loathsome disdain, you are embarrassing us both. You are embarrassing me for not remembering you, and frankly, you're embarrassing yourself for not being memorable.
13: That's the one and only Hannah Einbinder. Catherine, I feel like this is a classic Subway take. Can you just talk a little bit more about like what this show is for people who have not watched it?
14: Sure, yes. So this is a comedian. His name is Kareem Rama, and he is Subway Takes. He has a show where he sits. It appears to be completely authentic. It looks like a classic vertical video style show. He holds the little microphone that you may be now quite familiar with, and he is sitting next to somebody who is generally unidentified in the course of

0: He holds the little microphone that you may be now quite familiar with, and he is sitting next to somebody who is generally unidentified in the course of the video. It's just him and somebody who he's sitting next to. There's no like, hey, I'm here with whoever. You sort of begin in media res with this person, and your comedian or celebrity or politician or whoever it is says some hot take, some very briefly stated and ideally something that somebody could reasonably disagree with.
1: Yeah.
0: And then the host says 100% agree or 100% disagree. And then they have a short conversation about who is craziest and why. And it takes place on the New York subway. And that's subway takes it like a lot of viral vertical formats. It is a very, very simple idea.
1: Yeah.
0: And its success is entirely in the execution.
1: I just say that when you say that the microphone that we're so familiar with now, it's because it's attached to a MetroCard. So like they attach a little microphone to a MetroCard and it looks like a person is talking to a MetroCard, but they're not. They're talking to a little microphone that's attached to it.
0: Even though they have discontinued MetroCards.
1: That does not matter. No. Catherine, it's make-believe. It's television a little. Jay, what is the appeal of Subway Takes to you? Like, why do you think the show is so popular?
2: Well, I think it taps into this sort of primal appeal of debate content that a lot of media has been realizing is a really surefire way to lock people in, to the point that like a network like ESPN is evolved from being about sports news coverage to just basically bros yelling at each other all day. I think there's so much content like that nowadays, but whereas a lot of it feels really kind of toxic, like it's really tapping into our desire to be outraged, or it'll be something really over the top like these Jubilee videos that are like one liberal debates 20 right-wing lunatics. I think Subway Takes taps into that formula, but in a way that feels low stakes and good natured. You know, we're never hardly ever discussing anything too contentious.
1: Yeah.
2: You don't have a sense that either side feels that strongly about it. It's kind of tongue in cheek, and it's sort of a fun way to engage with that debate dynamic in a way that still feels like friendly and positive.
1: Yeah, it's rarely like a Subway Takes is going to be like, I think the state should provide all medical care for every single citizen. Like, that's not a good example.
2: And when people try that, it usually falls flat. Right?
0: Yeah, exactly.
1: Catherine, Subway Takes is on YouTube, but its DNA feels to me like very rooted in sort of traditional network late night shows. I feel like this comes up in this clip that you mentioned earlier, the host, Kareem Rama. He's talking about the criticism about Subway Takes that he hears a lot.
3: One of the biggest criticisms of the show, they're like, have regular New Yorkers on. And I'm like, I do. A stand-up comedian in New York, to me, is a regular person. That's a working-class creative. Sure, I could have a plumber on the show or an electrician on the show, but they don't need to be on the show. It's not helpful to their career, really. There are plenty of other shows that cater to the fully regular New Yorker. But my show is a talk show. And in talk shows, you book guests that have a reason to be on the show.
1: My show is a talk show. That's the thing that he just said. Catherine, Kareem is sort of saying that the audience wants him to interview regular people. They're expecting something different from what the thing that they would see if they like, you know, tune into like Jimmy Fallon or something. But Kareem is essentially saying, I kind of am like Jimmy Fallon. And to feed the beast, I do actually need to book celebrities who have something to promote. What do you make of that position?
0: It's a really complicated position that he has set for himself. I think he is correct that he is functionally a talk show. Yeah. I do think there's something fairly disingenuous about saying that plumbers don't need to be on Subway Takes, as if nobody else lives in the world of marketing and promotion and social media doesn't exist for other industries outside of comedy.
1: Yeah.
0: In fact, the reality of that is a comedian is the kind of person who is good at Subway Takes. And it is the kind of talk like regular people are not necessarily good and entertaining on talk shows. And there are bookers and producers whose job is to make sure that somebody who is not going to be entertaining on television does not get put on television very often.
1: Yes.
0: The same thing is true for Subway Takes. although I am quite sympathetic to the stance that working comedians are middle class workers in New York City, that is very true. These are people who do also need promotion. The truth of what he is saying there.

0: is that Subway takes is existing in the same place that a traditional talk show has in the past and traditional talk shows continue to right now. Yeah. But there are still major important differences between what he does and the talk show forum, notably that the people never say their names or,
1: or what they're promoting.
0: What they are promoting. Yes.
2: I'll tell you guys this. Last year, I think it was last year, maybe the year before that, Vanity Fair ran this cover, right? And the cover was The New Late Night. And it had Amelia de Moldenberg, who's the host of Chicken Shop Date. It had Sean Evans, who's the host of Hot Ones. And it had Kareem. Kareem from Subway Takes was also on the cover of this new late night sort of spread that they had. When you look at the six original series that YouTube really promoted for Emmy nominations,

0: Four of them involve content featuring celebrities, including Subway Takes and including Hot Ones, I should say. I feel like that says actually just a lot about the type of content that's being pushed our way and what we like to see online. Will we have everything eventually be about celebrities online? Like, is that how you're receiving this, Jay?
1: Yeah, I mean, I think on platforms like YouTube, Twitch, TikTok, there's a really healthy ecosystem of homegrown YouTube stars, Twitch stars, TikTok stars that I don't think they'll get knocked out of the box by mainstream celebrities anytime soon. But I think this does reflect that what will be digestible to old media gatekeepers will be content that has some of those old school mainstream celebrities in it. And I think this reflects more that the old media gatekeepers are going to need to adapt to what we've been doing, and that'll sort of be their entry point into doing it rather than them usurping and taking over what we're doing in our space.
0: I'll tell you this, though, Catherine. When I was looking at that, I was looking at that cover again this morning, that Vanity Fair cover with the new late night host, and Kareem, again, sitting right in the middle. I wouldn't have guessed that he'd be the first one to get an Emmy nomination. Does that surprise you in any kind of way?
2: I think it does, but I do think the Emmys, like the Oscars, like all of these prestige award bodies, are in a position where just like celebrities and late night and YouTube gatekeepers, they need to stay relevant. They need to be awarding and recognizing the things that many, many millions of people are actually watching, as well as whatever television shows that are these older, smaller communities of people who continue to watch traditional linear TV. So it is in the Emmy's best interest, frankly, to find ways of, rather than trying to exclude those people, bring them in and be like, look, we recognize this too. This continues to be part of who we are, because otherwise they will lose total relevance.
0: I will say, Jay, Kareem has called the Subway Takes getting an Emmy nomination a, quote, a milestone for the entire creator community. I don't know how you feel about that comment, but you're someone who was a part of that first wave of successful YouTube creators. We're talking about as far back as 2007. You're posting stuff about hip-hop, posting stuff about political commentary. What strikes you the most when you see where YouTube is today in terms of being able to get this nomination?
1: Yeah, there are so many differences. I mean, when I got started around 2007, it was much more about making a direct organic connection with your audience, where if they like your content, they hit subscribe and then they keep watching your other videos. And nowadays, it's much more controlled by this arcane process of getting the approval of the algorithms, so that when you press the subscribe button, that does not at all mean YouTube will show you that other channel's videos. The algorithm just decides what it thinks you want to see. And that's set up this system where people like Mr. Beast can just kind of scientifically figure out how to game the algorithm and go viral every time. So it's a very different game nowadays. But even with those new complexities, the other thing that really strikes me is just how big and well-established this whole YouTube media world is, where you have a whole, like, multiple generations of strictly homegrown YouTube stars. There's another side industry of YouTube commentators that only comment on the latest gossip and news of YouTube stars and never even discuss Hollywood actors or anything like that. So I think, again, this nomination reflects much more how Hollywood will keep needing to adapt to what we've got going on in these new media spaces, much more than it reflects our work being validated by their approval.
0: I'm really interested in that. And maybe this is a good place for us to close out, Catherine, because, like, you know, Subway Takes is nominated for an Emmy. The category is Best Short Form Comedy, Drama, or Variety Series. It is arguably the biggest nomination for YouTube since it started pushing pretty hard for Emmy nominations a few years ago. Why does an Emmy matter for a YouTube series, do you think?
2: The Emmy matters more for the Emmys than it does for the YouTube series. I think this is the kind of move that obviously YouTube is delighted to have. YouTube and new media do still want places like Snapchat actively are courting these kinds of awards. There is meaningful sponsorship money and prestige, and it then tells a public.

0: publicists, that it's safe to send their clients there. All of this is strong. But what's more important is that the Emmys are making this argument that they are relevant and that they understand what people actually like and what people are actually watching.
1: I really appreciate your time. You guys, this has been wonderful. Thank you so much for coming on the show today.
0: Thank you.
2: Thank you.
1: Catherine Vaderenak is a critic at Vulture and the host of the TV is Good podcast. She was in New Jersey. Jay Smooth is a veteran hip-hop broadcaster and culture critic based in New York. The Emmy Awards are handed out on September 14th.

0: Amin Abdul-Mahmoud, and this is Commotion. And look, it's always exciting when an indie project does better than anyone expected. That is the case for the latest blockbuster film coming out of China. It's called Dear You. Rachel Ho has seen it. She's here to talk about it. Rachel, it's good to see you, friend.
1: Hello, Elamine.
0: Hello. Listen, Dear You is a family drama. It doesn't have a lot of big names attached to this thing. Without spoiling too much, if you don't mind, if you can manage that, what is this movie about?
1: It is a wide-spanning family epic drama that crosses time and space and all those good things. You have a mother who, as a young woman, as a young mom with three kids, her husband went off. He was trying to avoid conscription for the Civil War at the time, and like a lot of men then, moved into Southeast Asia. Now, she was getting correspondence from him little by little, here and there, and then one day, just a picture of him with another woman and like four children. So she assumes, well, he's not coming back and he's left me for another woman. However, not the case.
0: Okay.
1: I'm not going to go any further than that. It's not the case, though. And the movie kind of, it spells out, explores exactly what was going on exactly during that time for him and what it means for her and her family.
0: I really leaned in. I was like, oh, there's something coming after the however. And then you just were like, and I won't tell you the thing.
1: No.
0: Okay, if you won't spoil the whole thing for me, can you at least tell me, what did you think of the movie?
1: It's not my kind of movie. It's very melodramatic. Like, these types of films tend to be very, very melodramatic.
0: Yeah.
1: It's just not my cup of tea, but I respect it and I appreciate it quite a bit for what it stands for, what the release means about it, around it, the discussions around it, I think are so interesting. But yeah, it's not a movie I'm going to, like, pop on a random Tuesday.
0: You're not, you don't find melodrama calming? Is that just a thing that you randomly pop on?
1: No, not really. Not really.
0: I will say this, while a lot of movies coming out of mainland China are in Mandarin, Dear You features mostly Tzu-Chao-speaking characters. Mm-hmm. Why is that remarkable?
1: It's kind of like, you know, in English-speaking world, when we're all doing, like, think of when Minari came out, and that was an American film, but it was in Korean. It was like, whoa, this is like that, but in a very different way, where movies coming out of China, I would say 99% of them, they are in Mandarin. Mm. And the movies coming out of Hong Kong, not so much as it used to be anymore, but used to be predominantly was Cantonese.
0: Right.
1: Anytime that you varied from that, you went, what's going on? Because the commercial viability of it was just like, well, how can you do that? And so to have something in a pretty prominent dialect, though, to be honest, like, it's not like it's a little kind of unknown dialect that's spoken in China. It's a pretty well-known one, and overseas Chinese people, a lot of communities around the world, they speak and understand that language as well. So it's a pretty massive deal, even though it feels like a footnote almost, but it means a lot to a lot of people because the language, the dialect, it evokes the culture, it evokes the heritage, and that's really important as well.
0: I was going to say, like, most of the conversation that I've heard about this movie has been about that, right? About the idea of, like, this offering being, like, a really significant deal. There's also some controversy about a screening in Singapore that was dubbed into Mandarin. Do you want to talk about why that was so contentious?
1: It's very politicized. Like, language is a very politicized element of culture and of society. Yeah. And in Singapore, where they contend to have a variety of official languages, because they have Mandarin, they have English, they have Tamil, Malay as well.
0: Yeah.
1: And, you know, so to have it, and Mandarin has become more and more prominent as the years have gone by in Singapore, when they are not meant to be a Chinese country, they are supposed to be Singapore.
0: Yeah.
1: So to put kind of to change the language of a film in,
0: that is specifically not in Mandarin.
1: Exactly. It's very, not offensive, but maybe offensive to some people there who maybe do speak that language. Maybe that is where their families came from before they came into Singapore.
0: Yeah.
1: And so, especially given that the nature of the film is about overseas Chinese and those communities and how they reached home, it was very charged. It was

0: very emotionally charged thing and became a politically charged thing. It's a lot. It's a lot to dive into, I have to say.
1: I can imagine, like, if you've been waiting for some time and you're watching most of the movies that are coming out of China be in Mandarin. Mm-hmm. And you go like, okay, there's a few movies that are in Cantonese. And then you get this movie. And then you go like, and then this becomes dubbed into Mandarin. Yeah. Of course, there's going to be an element of like, hey, just as you were having something special,
0: we're going to take it away.
1: Also, a central part of this movie revolves around the concept of Chiarpi letters. Do you want to talk about the historical context of how they made their way into this movie and how are they used in the movie?
0: So Chiarpi letters are letters that were sent from overseas Chinese people back into China, back to their families that contained typically money. Like that's, and it's funny because it's such a, it's a narrative plot in the film where this is how the mother, now grandmother, understands what actually happened with her family and, or what with her husband. And that was her way of keeping in touch with him all these years, or so she thought. But it truly is the thing that I think that makes the film really special, because it's so universal. It's a very specific thing to a specific time period, to a specific culture, and a movement of why a bunch of men in particular left at that time. But truly, it happens even today. We have a lot of overseas communities. They send money back home. Even from, say, if you were a country gal and you moved into the city, a lot of people are still sending money back home. Yeah. So it's not an...
1: It's a very relatable experience.
0: It is. Yeah. And it's, I think, because there is so much cultural specificity.
1: Thank you.
0: Into it. It becomes that much more universal. Like we can see ourselves, even if you didn't send a Chiarpi yourself or somebody in your family didn't, it's like you can understand that idea quite well and quite inherently.
1: Yeah. I would want to talk a little bit about the amount of money that this movie has made in terms of like the success it's had. So Dear You has earned nearly $300 million over the last few months. It is China's second highest grossest film of the year. How does that happen? How did it go from this like little indie movie screening in mainland China? It's kind of getting this buzz that kind of, you know, gets grows and grows and grows. And then you've got a wide global release.
0: It was word of mouth. And that is the
1: The
0: beautiful thing about these indie movies in any country, right? Like whenever we see that little film that could blow up into something much greater and something much larger, I know those of us within the film community, especially, we are like, that's amazing.
1: You're rooting for that.
0: Yeah, because so many movies come out that are big box movies. They are the big studio movies and they are made in a certain way.
1: And when a big studio movie, you know, blows up, you're like, of course, that's what's going to happen.
0: We know that The Odyssey is going to do well, right? We know it's going to do well. But when you have these little efforts, these little grassroots efforts that come up, it's such a, it's like a David and Goliath story. It's gorgeous. It's beautiful. But it also, I think, speaks to what audiences are looking for right now. Like this is not your typical box cutter movie. This is something very authentic. And I think especially the youth in China, they were really the ones to push it. Because I think they were looking for something maybe a bit more analog. They were looking for something kind of to pull them back into their roots, pull them back into their ancestry. I think that's what piqued their interest about it, was the history and the familial ties that all of them can relate to in it. And then it just grows from there. Like all of the overseas communities outside of China, outside of Taiwan, Macau, Hong Kong, and there are many of us all over the place. So it just grows. YouTube and, you know, all the different social media platforms now, they have become such a way of connecting all of us to the point that we're sitting here now talking about this indie movie that came out in China. And I mean, who knew?
1: There's a degree of this, like, you know, just to go back to the thing you were saying earlier, the specific movie itself, maybe not, you know, your actual cup of tea in terms of like, the movies you gravitate towards. But the thing that makes you so engaged in the story is that you go, I'm rooting for this movie because I want something like this to have the audience that it has. When you sort of think about the idea of word of mouth, what do you think propels it? Because to me, word of mouth movies, they have something really universal in them. But like you walk out and you go like, I got to call three people and tell them, you got to see this movie. What do you think about what's from this movie that's giving you that feeling, you think?
0: I think it is that idea of being so specific to a culture, to a history of people. If I could relate it into Canada, it's like Nirvana. Nirvana, the band, the show, the movie. Like, that is such a Toronto movie. And there were questions like, is it going to work outside of Toronto or the rest of Canada? Yes, of course, the rest of Canada definitely embraced it because Even though it's a very specific Toronto movie, it is still Canadian, and there is a unification there. There is a pride there. And I would say the same thing here, is that there is so many pockets around China. Like, I think, especially in the West, we tend have a tendency to look at China as this one monolith. Like, it is Beijing, it is

0: Shanghai, but even Beijing and Shanghai are night and day to one another. And so when you do have something that dives into a very specific culture, a very specific time and moment, so authentically and so heartwarmingly and thoughtfully, it appeals. It makes people want to become more interested.
1: You're
0: root
1: for it.
0: Yeah, you root for it. You want to understand it a little better. Like, did my family have any Tupi? Like, can we go into the museums and check it out? Which some of those letters did come from, like, historic artifacts that are found in museums. So I think it just creates this interest, and it's a snowball effect that runs, trickles down. And I'm sure now they're going to make like a million movies that are exactly like this.
1: I hope they
0: afterwards.
1: Do.
0: Yeah, it's going to, but it won't be, it probably won't be the same, because it won't be made with the same, with that same drive, with that same genuine motivation to just tell a story about your people, your family, and again, your culture.
1: Rachel Ho, it's a delight to have you here, friend. Thank you so much for coming on the show today.
0: Thank you for having me.
1: Of course, Rachel Ho is a film editor for Exclaim magazine. Dear You is in theaters now.

That is a bit of Wandering by Yen Ching. She's a singer-songwriter based in Toronto. That is it for the show today. My name is Elamine Abdul Mahmoud. This show is called Commotion. We'll be back tomorrow. We'll see you then.

0: That was the CBC's own Commotion. Up now, Tech Life from the BBC. How tech transforms the way the world works, learns, and plays.
1: Welcome to Tech Life on the BBC World Service, the programme about technology that's changing all our lives. I'm Chris Vallance, and this week, how social media creators are being extorted through bogus copyright claims. We see if AI can help raise the alarm when someone drives the wrong way on a major road. And our own Laura Cress updates us on Lara Croft and all the other gaming news from Gamescom in Germany.

Well, lots of people now make a living off social media. Maybe some of you do too. From influencers doing sponsored content to celebrities using it to help boost their profiles. And there are plenty of people behind the scenes running accounts and posting content. But some of these have been targeted by an international extortion scheme where their livelihood is put at risk by a flood of false copyright infringement claims that only stop if the extorter

0: by an international extortion scheme, where their livelihood is put at risk by a flood of false copyright infringement claims that only stop if the extorter is paid. TechLife's Imran Rahman Jones has been looking into this and joins me. Imran, how does this work?
1: Yeah, so Instagram and other social media platforms have reporting tools where copyright holders can complain if another account is reposting their images or their video. And normally the platform takes down the content, then there's an appeals process if the person thinks they do have the rights to the work. But this is where the system can be abused, because if your account gets lots of copyright strikes, then your whole profile can then get taken down.
2: And you've been talking to some people to whom this has happened.
1: Yeah, so someone called Ollie, who runs an account called Lost in Time History, which has 1.4 million followers.
3: Mainly, there's a lot of like old photographs being shared. I did post on Native Americans, Wild West, Maori, anything really, anything that people would find interesting.
1: Now, Ollie says he is careful to either use old pictures, which are in the public domain, so they don't have copyright restrictions, or if he's posting newer pictures, he makes sure to get permission of the copyright holder before. But he's still getting lots and lots of copyright claims against his account, which he says are completely false, and not even from the real rights holders. So on the day we spoke, for example, he had 8 claims just before we got on the phone. And those kinds of numbers are what cause Instagram to act.
3: You'll get some restrictions applied to your account, or your account will be taken down, or you'll just receive that message saying your account is in like a warning stage and any more will get it taken down.
2: And he's convinced this is all unfair. These allegations are all fake.
1: Yeah, so he says he has made mistakes with copyright before and had legitimate requests from agencies which hold the true copyright, but he says they're very easy to deal with, whereas the fake ones are different.
3: They normally call themselves a name like artist or nature or just generic nouns, but all the takedowns will be from the same email. So either they own every piece of content on the platform, or it's a sign of exploitation that somehow the system doesn't detect.
1: And then what happens next is he'll get a message or email from the person who did the strike, and they'll ask to go on Telegram, the private messaging app. Then they'll demand a ransom to withdraw the copyright strikes, which would then restore his account.
2: I mean, that's a pretty good evidence that these are not good faith copyright claims, right?
1: It does seem to be. I mean, I've seen a message, for example, from one where they asked for $900 to withdraw the strike. Ollie says there's normally a bit of back and forth where you can negotiate with them. So he did recently pay a ransom of $50 in cryptocurrency, and that did get his post back. But then he was hit immediately by more strikes by someone else.
3: That's the worst part, having to pay the person who's actively put you through all of the anguish, and only for it to happen straight away again. It just feels like blow after blow.
4: One of the things in kind of extortion cases is a lot of the time they would say you shouldn't pay because you're kind of encouraging them to do more of it because they're getting rewarded for it. How do you feel about giving them money that might encourage them to do more?
3: It's always the last resort to do something like that, because as well with my own, instantly I received more strikes straight afterwards, but the account came back, which is income I need, and I can't really wait either for a police investigation if I was to file it that way, or them to respond to the strikes when I get more instantly.
1: Now, Ollie and the other people I've spoken to in different countries say Meta, the owners of Instagram, are quick to take down their content, but slow to respond to the counterclaims where they submit evidence that they do have the permission to post the images. And they complain of automated systems, or even if they do connect with a person on the other end, they misunderstand the claim and essentially it goes round and round in circles.
2: What do we know about the people who are making these false claims and asking for ransoms?
1: Well, I have actually managed to get in touch with some of them. As far as I can tell, they seem to be based in India or maybe in the countries nearby. And the ones I've been messaging with deny they're doing anything wrong or illegal, and they maintain they're contacted by copyright holders or possibly a middleman in between who's asking them to make these strikes. And they're doing this because they want to make sure the rules are being followed. two even denied that they made any money off of this at all.

0: But another said that they do get paid and they keep all of the money from the accounts that they do target.
1: Well, but then even if it was a real copyright claim, the money isn't going to the rights holders. It's going to the middleman.
0: Yeah, exactly, which I think is more evidence that this is a scam. But actually, it's nothing new as well. Fake copyright takedowns have been used, for example, to try and censor independent or investigative journalists working in certain countries where free speech is limited. And I spoke to a digital copyright expert, Dr. Andres Guadamuz from the University of Sussex in the UK, and he said it comes down to how the online copyright enforcement works and the fact that it's largely policed by the platforms rather than by law enforcement.
2: You could sue the person, but the easiest way to go is to actually ask the platform, look, my rights are being infringed, someone is distributing my music, therefore I want you to stop it.
0: So that's Dr. Andres Guadamuz again. And the other thing that he said is that it's a numbers game. So with things like AI and automation, you can send even more strikes out. And then there's the fact that platforms like Instagram have billions of users, so they can't have a human review every single case. And I heard from victims like Ollie and others that it's very difficult to get Instagram to act quickly.
1: So what has Meta, which owns Instagram, said about all this?
0: They sent us a statement via a spokesperson which said, "We understand this can be frustrating for those impacted and our systems are designed to protect people from this happening in the first place." And then they also said, "Following our review, we have restored the affected content and added additional protections to safeguard accounts against further attempts of this kind."
1: Well, thank you very much, Imran. Fascinating story. I wonder if we'll hear more about it as time goes on.
0: Thanks, Chris.
3: This is Tech Life on the BBC World Service with me, Chris Vallance, and with you, our listeners. On last week's show, Shona McCallum spoke to Microsoft about Lingua, their project to train AIs on languages which are underrepresented on the internet. Michael Kisa, near Kampala in Uganda, emailed in. "I'm a local language enthusiast and I've written some language guides with vocal accompaniment for some Ugandan languages. For example, Lusoga, Luganda, Runya Kore, Kiswahili and Kinyarwanda. I would definitely like to link up with Lingua." Ibrahim Dumbaya in Sierra Leone WhatsApped us to say thank you. He heard the same interview. Meanwhile, Zakaria in Mogadishu in Somalia liked Shona's interview about AI-powered tech helping the elderly. He said it was really good and useful to learn about these apps. And Barry Hill in England has emailed about an interview I did 2 weeks ago about how AI-drafted letters are contributing to increased complaints aimed at local authorities. Barry wrote, "Surely one option is to simply reinstate the abandoned telephone help desks so that persons needing or wishing to complain by talking to a human being could quickly and easily do so." Well, I'm pleased to report you can certainly reach a human being here at Tech Life Towers, though I think the only office landline phone is buried under a pile of paper in a box with a family of mice. But you can WhatsApp us a text or voice note to +44 330 1230 320 or email us at techlife@bbc.co.uk. Please let us know your name and where in the world you live. All correspondence is 100% human read. Two recent road traffic accidents in two neighbouring countries just days apart have shocked many. Five teenagers were killed last month in a head-on collision when their car was driven in the wrong direction on a motorway in Ireland. And five young men died only 6 days later in the north of England when their car travelled the wrong way on a main road and hit a police car. Two police officers lost their lives. But crashes involving wrong-way driving can happen anywhere. CBS News in the United States reported on this just last week.
4: In Colorado, a state trooper took a head-on collision himself on purpose so someone else wouldn't have to.
5: I just got hit!
4: That's the moment of impact after a red Honda was reported speeding the wrong way down I-76 early Sunday morning. Other cars swerved.

0: Swerving for safety. The trooper then arrested the driver, who now faces multiple charges, among them driving under the influence and with an open alcoholic container. Both the driver and the trooper had only minor injuries.
1: There are lots of potential reasons for driving the wrong way. A deliberate recklessness, intoxication, illness, or maybe someone confused by an unfamiliar road system in a country that drives on a different side. In Ireland, there are plans to test if an AI system already deployed across its major roads to spot hazards can be adapted to also alert road watchers to wrong-way driving. Last year, for our sister programme, TechNow, I visited a control centre in Dublin where behind a huge bank of CCTV feeds, staff watched the motorway for hazards with a bit of help from AI. My guide was Andrew O'Sullivan from Transport Infrastructure Ireland.
2: This is the Motorway Operations Control Centre, where we look at and monitor and watch 1,300 kilometres of Irish motorways. The lads here are looking for breakdowns. They may be looking for collisions. Another problem we would have is pedestrians and cyclists ending up in the motorway network.
3: It's a lot of road to watch, but also a mountain of information for AI to mine.
4: Well, as you can hear, the road generates a lot of noise. It also generates a lot of data from things like navigation apps and CCTV.
3: And it's that data that an AI from a company called Valoran mines to alert people in the control room to potential problems. The company's Michael Vardy walked me through one incident.
5: In this case, we had alerts from Waze navigation app. The AI also noticed that traffic speed absolutely dropped to under 40 kilometers an hour. Our AI also sieved through and processed the video footage in the area. What you can see in this replay were vehicles actually stopping the live lane. And so when the AI raised all this, the operator looked at this event, immediately validated, and sent over a response, and indeed there was a collision.
3: Michael Vardy speaking to me last year. Well, to bring the story up to date and find out how their AI system could be adapted to spot wrong-way driving on Ireland's roads, I got an update from Valoran's Harriet King.
6: The way our system approaches it is using the existing camera network. So, many of the motorways and high-speed roads in Ireland will have existing CCTV cameras that are used by the control centre to observe the roadway. These cameras will usually be able to move. They'll pan, turn round, zoom in, etc. when they see something, or they might be in kind of preset positions when they're just kind of monitoring the road. And what we do is we run a sort of AI technology over the top of those existing camera streams in real time. And we are able to identify the usual direction of travel on that carriageway. So, you know, if you imagine you're looking at a road through a camera, there's a car driving from the bottom to the top of the road. We can identify that's the usual way of travel. And then when we see a vehicle going in the opposite direction, you know, we can infer that vehicle is driving in the wrong way.
7: So what would be the advantage here? I mean, you're piloting it, but what do you hope might be the advantage here?
6: So one is the sort of speed of rollout. And what I mean by that is, you know, we don't have to wait for lots of people to go and install physical sensors on the road. We can use the cameras that are already there. And because of our existing system that oversees those cameras, we already have the integration. It's just a case of kind of, I mean, I'm oversimplifying, but, you know, you can press a button and turn it on and then it starts working, right?
7: And so is the idea that, you know, once you've got this, hopefully you'll be able to spot people driving the wrong way faster?
6: Yes, exactly. So hopefully it will enable Transport Infrastructure Ireland to spot when this is happening more quickly and then take some kind of response to that to mitigate it and maybe identify perpetrators if it's something that's deliberate, or to take mitigations to prevent this from happening. There's some scenarios where we've seen it maybe with other clients or other roads around the world is might be that there's a failing in the way the road is organized, that, you know, maybe there's poor signage that means that drivers are actually accidentally ending up on the wrong side of the road, coming down an exit in error or something like that.
7: Yeah, I remember the fear I experienced the first time I was driving in the US and I encountered a roundabout. I literally didn't know which way to go around. I was like,
6: trying to
7: mentally sort of come up with an idea about how do I go around a roundabout when they drive on the right, not the left, as in the UK.
6: Yeah, and I think like the majority of cases we see are I mean, I know it's an increasing

0: dangerous situation, and it's something that's happening more frequently, which is concerning. But the vast majority of the time when you see this in our experience, it is usually somebody doing something in error. And, you know, if you can identify that happening as a pattern and analyze that information, you can then more intelligently invest resources or energy into mitigating that, you know.
1: So that might, you might improve signs and things like that.
0: Yes, for example, you could improve signs. And in the case that it is something that's a, you know, a dangerous or intentional situation, or even if it's not intentional.

0: have this AI system that's sitting on top of all the data the roads produce. I mean, what other new uses of your system are you thinking about?
1: One of the big challenges we have with data on a road network is that lots of areas don't have 100% camera coverage. So that's why all of this other data, like, you know, as an example, things like Waze or Google, when you get alerting from those, they can be useful. But the trouble with that data is it's often quite noisy. You know, anyone can go on Waze, press a button, and it puts an alert onto the system, and it may or may not be true. And what we're, one of the things we're working on is how to better validate those events from other sources, either with a camera or with other data sources. So, for example, we're looking at how we can identify the specific location of a detection from a third party source, like detection of an accident or a hazard or something like that, and automatically pan a camera to observe and provide validation that that event is or isn't true.
0: Have you deployed the wrong way driving detection anywhere else in the world?
1: We do have another European deployment where, again, we're developing this technology, and that's kind of the basis. That's where it's also being used. To be honest, that's a location where we get a lot more of examples of the sort of accidental wrong way driving, let's say. And it's actually, you know, really a challenging thing to develop against, because although it's very dangerous when it happens, fortunately, it doesn't happen, you know, as often as you might think. And so getting the data together to actually test and validate the system is challenging. And that's why it's kind of a trial and a longer term process to do that.
0: And that was Harriet King from Valorant. Now, Gamescom in Cologne in Germany is one of the largest gaming events in the world and a showcase for some hotly anticipated new titles. Tech Life's Laura Kress was there and hurried back to Scotland to bring us all the news. Hi, Laura.
2: Hello.
0: And you're back from this Gamescom Festival. What is it?
2: That's right. A sort of gaming expo, an exhibition. It's, you know, any game under the sun, basically, you can see, and it's fantastic.
0: Massive. How loud was it?
2: Incredibly loud, Chris. It was so loud because there's huge crowds that are there to see all the latest games and these massive halls. There's 10 halls full of games. It, you know, if you're into that kind of thing, it's fantastic.
0: Well, let's start. I'm talking to Laura. We're going to talk about Lara.
2: Yes.
0: Lara Croft. There's a Legacy of Atlantis game out, which is a remake of the original Tomb Raider, which was released 30 years ago.
2: Yes.
0: Featuring a much more polygonal.
2: Yes, she was.
0: Lara Croft. What's changed for female protagonists? Because I suppose that was one of the things about the original Tomb Raider. You know, this was a female star of a game.
2: I'd say, Chris, in some ways we've come quite a long way. We've got plenty of strong female leads now. There's Aloy in Horizon Zero Dawn. There's Ellie in The Last of Us. Often not sexualized as well. You know, it's more about just them, their character, their personality. But there is still a little bit to go. You know, we have seen still some backlash when games decide to make a female lead, like in the latest God of War game. A minority, but nevertheless, still some people not pleased that a woman is taking the role of what was a male-led game. It was something I was quite interested in when I went to check out the Tomb Raider booth, actually. I went to speak to Jeff Adams, who's the experienced director at Crystal Dynamics, which is making this new remake. I wanted to know, really, why does he think people still want to play as Lara Croft 30 years on?
3: I think Lara is a great role model for anyone who feels like there's parts of their skills that they want to increase and get better at. But I think the reason why she is so iconic is because she can move through different periods of gaming and still retain her character, still become instantly and only recognizable as Lara Croft, but she can adapt to changing surrounds, changing tastes in gaming. She's just an icon for a reason.
0: Jeff Adams of Crystal Dynamics there. Well, let's stick with the theme of polishing original content,
2: yes,
0: if we like. And we'll go on to something called, I think it stands for Deep Learning Super Sampler.
2: Yes.
0: This is NVIDIA's DLSS5. You better say what it does, and then you got to see it in action. I'm very interested to know what you thought of it.
2: So it's this new graphics technology from NVIDIA, and they have been releasing things like this, and this is the latest version, and it's all to do with AI. It's a what they call like a real-time neural rendering AI model, and the idea behind

0: It generates photorealistic lighting, shadows, graphics as part of a game, and that's in real time, which is incredibly expensive to do, they said, if you're not using AI. And as you said, I did get to see a bit of it in action. They showed me a bit of a demo with this game, NBA 2027, which launched with the graphics, and that's a basketball game. And you could see the difference they were showing me, you know, before and after of the basketballers. And it was pretty amazing to see the sort of change in the texture of the face, that the hairstyles, there was a lot more detail. So I did have to ask NVIDIA's Gabriella Leone, who's the director of content technology. I wanted to find out a little bit more. What is this actually doing?
1: So DLSS 5 is a smart model, and it's doing things like adding better contact shadows, better occlusion, better reflection, right? Better subsurface scattering. Light enters some surfaces, scatters around, comes out. All these things are very hard to do, you know, in real time.
2: Let's move on to a new installment of a reasonably long-running game.
0: Yes.
2: And a TV show.
0: Yes,
2: we call it TV streaming show. Streaming show. I should get all the time, shouldn't I? This is The Witcher's new expansion, Songs of the Past. Tell me about it.
0: So I think there was a bit of a surprise when this was announced a little bit earlier on this year, because essentially this is an 11-year-old game. And the fact that they are still releasing content for this game, people weren't really expecting that, because at some point a sequel is going to happen. This is a game called The Witcher 3. And as you said, they've announced this Songs of the Past, a new expansion. I know some fans are kind of criticised, you know, it's not as close to the book lore of The Witcher, the original kind of book that all of this is based on. But, you know, when I met the actor, Doug Cockle, who plays the main lead in this series, which is a fantasy series, I should say. The Witcher is this kind of hunter man who goes and he does all these errands for this kind of medieval area that he lives in. And yet he plays a guy called Geralt. He's the main lead. But he really did say to me, he still has fans approach him even now and say how touched they are about his character.
3: Some people just love Geralt as a character. They love the anti-hero, tough guy who actually has a kind of soft heart. I had someone just last night DM me. They said something like, "Thank you, Doug. The Witcher saved my life at a time when, you know, I was in a really dark place, and, you know, your voice helped me connect the character in a very deep way." That kind of thing. I think Geralt means a lot of different things, but very important things to a lot of different people.
2: It's interesting hearing Doug Cockle speak, because he does sound quite a bit like Henry Cavill, who, of course, made the role his own in the Netflix show. How long do you think the Witcher video game series will continue for?
0: Well, they have announced a Witcher 4, so for quite a long time yet, and I imagine then there'll be expansions for that as well when that comes out, and that will be probably quite a long game as well. Interestingly, to tie this all in, Chris, Witcher 4 is going to be played with a female lead.
2: Well, thanks very much for that snapshot of Gamescom and what to look forward to. Thanks very much, Laura.
0: Thank you.
2: Well, we're down to our last few bars of health here on Tech Life, but the game of hunting for news stories for future episodes continues. 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

0: Welcome to the documentary on BBC World Service with me, Swazi Shiri, and I'm joined by gospel legend Fred Hammond. With a career spanning over four decades, starting from his time as a bass player for the gospel group The Winans, to join as one of the original members of the group commissioned, before stepping to the front to sing, to lead the group Radical for Christ and beyond. Fred Hammond is synonymous with gospel music and has shaped the sound we know and love today. Fred has received 15 Grammy Awards and has toured around the world, and his recent Tiny Desk concert shared on social media showed the impact his music has had. I have grown up loving gospel music, and now I'm a radio presenter at BBC Radio 1 Extra and Radio 4, and I love that I get to interview gospel artists. For this two-part series on Heart and Soul, last week I spoke to Kirk Franklin to find out more about the man behind the music, and now I cannot wait to do the same with Fred. Like Kirk, Fred has been open over the years about the highs and lows he's faced, and I want to find out more about his life and personal faith journey to better understand what's influenced some of the biggest gospel songs in the world.
1: In the field, what you say now? What you say now?
2: How you doing?
0: I'm good. I'm really, really good. Well, thank you so much for joining us. How did your journey of music and faith start?
2: Started when I was very young. I didn't really want to be a singer. You know, when my mother, you know, when she used to teach choirs at a lot of different churches. And so when I'm 5 or 6, my mother brings home a record with these five dudes on there. And one of them was like 7. And I was enamored with his voice, and it was a Jackson 5. I was just singing along with it, you know, while my mother was cooking and singing Jermaine's part and his part. And I just loved it. And she said, you know, if you open your mouth, you can sing like that little boy. But I was too shy. So I thought she was going to put me up at church and sing in front of all those people. So I picked up my little record player, went upstairs in the closet, shut the door, put it on the flashlight, and I sang it in the closet because I did not want her to put me up to in front of people. And so that's where I started. And we were from Motown. So we were just a music village. And then as I got older, I started playing drums. She would take me to choir rehearsals, and I would play the little three-piece set.

0: Then as I got older, she told me that she saw that I was standing in line at the church to play drums, and I wasn't getting an opportunity, but the bass was just sitting over there in the corner. Nobody
1: Interesting.
0: was messing with it. So she said, "Why don't you pick up something else?" I said, "Well, I like the bass a little bit. I'll learn that." And I started learning that. Next thing you know, wham, here we are.
1: Wham. Oh, that's amazing. But what was that transition then? If you was quite a shy kid to step to the front and sing, how did you know that the Lord was calling you to something maybe that you didn't even have planned?
0: You know, the funny part was, even then, let's go back to elementary school. I'm in the third grade going to the fourth, and we were at this thing, and the Jackson 5 was really hot. So they asked us to come up to the front of the class. They said, "If you finish your working time, we're going to dance and listen to music." Everybody was cool, and so everybody got their work done and cleaned off the desk, and everything was done. So we had about 15 minutes of class. And she said, "We got these little boys right here, Jackson 5. Cool." And everybody wanted to hear them. And they said, "We listened to the song one time." And then the next thing you know, she said, "Well, do we have a Jackson 5 in here?" And so about eight of us ran up to the front, like,
1: Yeah, of course.
0: yeah. And I remember this because Regina, one of the girls named Regina, I won't give her last name to embarrass her. She was like, "Sit down, Fred." And she hollered me out, "Sit down, Fred, Fred Ammon, sit down." And I was like, I was already shy, but my boys was up there. So as I was going to sit, I took a step, and then we were talking, we were singing and singing. And so we was doing the dancing, we was doing all the stuff, making up the steps on the spot. And George, another friend named George, he was Michael, and he had charisma. He could spin, he could sing, he
1: He could do
0: just.
1: it all.
0: But when Jermaine's part came up on "I'll Be There," I looked at Myron. Myron stepped out. And he looked at me, and I stepped out, and I just sang, "And oh, I'll be there to comfort you." And I could mimic how people sounded. I didn't know that was singing. I didn't know it was singing.
1: Interesting.
0: And all of a sudden, the next thing you know, Regina, the loudest one, "Oh, Fred, Fred!" "Oh, shut up, shut up. You ain't even want me. You don't get away
1: You
0: from
1: didn't
0: me.
1: even want me there.
0: You
1: Yeah.
0: ain't want me." And now all of a sudden, now you all a bum.
1: Oh,
0: You
1: that's
0: know, and.
1: amazing. That's incredible. You've
0: Yeah.
1: gone on to really shape the gospel sound. We are so grateful for you. Why is gospel music so powerful? What is it about the harmonies and what is it about the choirs that, for someone like me that cannot sing, I can't help but join in? Why is gospel music so powerful?
0: Because it's the power of the unit. Like, you'll know it's slightly different. If you hear somebody with a really beautiful voice and they're singing to you and you're listening, it can touch you. All right. And today's gospel music, gospel singers are the greatest, but they're doing a lot. They have a lot of skill. But once you acknowledge the scripture, "Magnify the Lord with me and let us exalt his name together," that comes alive. And all of a sudden, once you start to sing the word of God, you start to be, you feel the anointing, and then you're and the person next to you, and then the person next to you, and the whole place is crying out, singing the same thing on one accord. That's when the Lord, he comes in. He said, I'm in the midst of your praises. And once you, it's about singing. When I write, when I left commission, one thing I did was I wanted to write songs that people sang and not people listening to me sing. And he just told me, write these songs. He started giving them to me. And they were songs that allow people to sing with me. Corporate worship, sing. And you have to sing in the style that you know. I'm urban. So,
1: That's the style you're gonna sing in.
0: I'm going to sing in that kind of style. People are going to know, I don't know why I like the song. Well, it probably sounds like this group over here and that group. And this is what you hear every day.

0: And for one of your songs, for many of us, No Weapon is, yeah, scripturally based. Isaiah 54:17. What was going through your life at that time to make you pen such a song that for many of us, we still sing, especially when we're going through tough times?
1: I didn't start out to start any genre. Like when we did Commission, I didn't say, we're going to do this, it's going to change the game. We just did what we did.
0: Yeah.
1: You know, wore what we wore, sang what we sang. Same thing with this. I didn't start out to be the what they call the architect of praise.

0: and worship. I just took praise and worship and I brought it over to the urban side. Now, my Caucasian friends and family, they have been doing praise and worship for 20, 30 years.
1: Right.
0: But our culture was singing from our experience. So that's why songs with Jesus will work it out. I'll turn it over to him. The baby need a pair of shoes. I even got a light bill due. But I'm going to tell you what I'm going to do. We're singing from our experience. We say, I must tell Jesus all of my struggles. Jesus can help me. Jesus alone. Well, then praise and worship just reverse that. I'm going to tell my troubles about Jesus. He already know what I got. So as I started singing, I came up with this thing where it was called a flow. I got into this thing where if I heard the message, I can take immediately a song and make it to the message. So the preacher was preaching and one of the guys was playing on the organ and he was, you know, playing this little thing. And the preacher was preaching. He went to this one woman and said, the Lord said, I am restoring what the cankerworm and the moth have eaten and what the thief has stolen. Your latter years will be there. And she's shouting and the audience is shouting. And then he looked at me like, take it away. What you got?
1: Right.
0: And right out of that, no weapon formed against me. I'm like, okay, you keep coming, Lord. Shall prosper. What am I going to do here? Now, how can I make it? It won't work. It was just that simple.
1: No way.
0: Took on. And then the next thing was, God will do what he said he would do. Not a man he should lie. He would just keep repeating that. And we sang that for a year. And when we did it, it would go into 30 to 45 more minutes of extended church, you know, of worship.

0: Yeah, wow. What an incredible story. What's your testimony, though? You grew up in church, and I guess I've heard the music side of things, but how did the Lord grab your heart? How did you put your faith and trust in Jesus?
1: It was, you know, my father died when I was 8, Ray Hammond, and I didn't know that he adopted me. I remember the proceeding, but I just always thought he was my dad. But truly enough, you know, my mother and real father had an affair. It was a pastor and her. They had an affair, and I was born out of wedlock. And this guy, Raymond Hammond, took my mother and myself on, and he gave me his name. Yeah. And he didn't really go to church. And when he died, my mother walked away from God. She said, I'm 32. Nobody else in his family, and he has a big family, nobody else on our block, nobody else's husband died, but you let mine die. And he was only 32. She said, I'm good on you. And mm-hmm. she walked away from God for about 2 years, you know. Yeah. And we didn't go to church. We just played, you know. She wasn't a horrible person. She didn't go out carousing and drinking and smoking and you know, but she just didn't like God anymore.
0: Mm.
1: Then one day, about two years later, we were coming home. I was coming home probably from Little League football practice. And she said, we're going to start going back to church. You are coming up on the age of accountability, which is 12, you know, and you need to know the Lord for yourself. And we are not upset with God anymore. And so now that was her witness. And I'm sitting there in the car just listening. She said, I would take you tonight to see at church. I just can't. This is a movie called The Rapture. And I said, what is that? She says, The Second Coming. And I said, oh, I like that movie. She said, no, you haven't seen this one. And she starts saying, one day, God is going to come back. The Lord's going to come back. He's going to crack the sky. And, you know, X, Y, Z and X, Y, Z. And those that know him and love him will be changed in the twinkling of an eye. But those that don't, they're going to be left here. And there's going to be, you know, she really explained it to me the way I can understand it. And now I'm paralyzed.
0: Mm.
1: I just heard a horror story.
0: Yeah.
1: And I can still feel it. I couldn't talk. I just stood there. She said, well, I have to go away, but we're going to start going back to church. We're not going to listen to, you know, soul music, which is R&B music on Sundays, you know, all the way up to 5 o'clock. She was giving me some new rules.
2: Mm.
1: And I said, okay. And I went in the house like I saw the worst scary movie I ever saw.
0: Wow.
1: And we had a rule. My mother had a rule. Do not go in my room for nothing. And when she was there, we had to stand at the door and say, you know, Ma. And she said, all right, come. You know, it was sacred. So I was so pricked to my heart because

0: earlier that day, I was just a kid in the hood. And
1: Wow.
0: I went to the safest place in the house, which was her bedroom. And I kneeled down by her bed, and tears, when as soon as I hit the floor, I don't know anything about this Jesus she's talking about. I hit the floor and immediately I am bawling. And I'm like 10, 11 years old.
1: Young, yeah.
0: And I'm bawling crazy. And I'm like, Lord, today, I'm sorry I hurt you. I'm sorry that I crucified your hands. And I saw, because I knew that part. I said, I didn't mean to do that. And today I cussed a whole lot. I'm sorry. I'm crying and I'm telling him everything. Please forgive me. Help me. Help me. Next thing I know, my knees are hurting really bad. And I must have fell asleep a long time. And I heard her say, Frederick. And I woke up, oh my God. And I walked up to her preparing for impact because the rule in the house was, and my mother didn't play. She would slap you upside your head. This is before Child Protective Service, you know. And she looked at me, she said, what are you doing? But she must have stood there and saw me on my knees because she said, go to bed. And that's where the journey for God.

0: You're listening to the documentary on the BBC World Service with me, Swazi Shiri, and I'm joined by special guest and gospel artist Fred Hammond. Wow, this is what is so incredible. It's one thing to know the music, but another to know the stories and the life of the person behind it all. Hearing Fred say he was born out of wedlock seems like an old-fashioned label, but something he seems to have carried with him. Unmarried mothers in the early 1960s were frowned upon by society, and Fred has previously shared that just before his mum died, she revealed she tried to have an abortion and was sorry. Despite going ahead with the procedure, it didn't work. Fred sees the fact he survived as a moment of God's hand of protection and providence over his life. He's also been open about other painful moments he's gone through publicly, from his divorce and the impact that has had on his family, to his physical suffering with multiple knee operations and a fall from stage just 2 years ago. When I saw him perform in London recently, he was on crutches and shared with the crowd about how his music has helped him overcome the dark periods in his life. I asked Fred if, like his mum, there had ever been a time when his faith may have wavered and if he'd ever felt like walking away because of his suffering.
1: Yeah. Only way I dealt with that kind of stuff is when you, what people don't understand is there's a certain part of your life that you're going to have to deal with. Mm. You're going to have to deal with certain parts of your flesh and your life. And it is all a part of the process. And a lot of people walk away because they give up because they don't feel like they can make it. And I felt like I couldn't make it all the way through. I was dealing with so many different things, you know, trying to go through. And you're just going through life pressures, flesh pressures. But I never wanted to walk away from him. Mm. Ever did I want to walk away from him for no reason. I was embarrassed. Mm. I was guilty. I walked in shame. But my thing was, the good man falls, he gets back up. And that's what I did. But I never was leaving. You know, I was holding on to him like, yeah, I'm not leaving here till you bless me. So I went through my life and all of the struggles of life so that now at this age, I can tell people, hey, I've been there. And I understand what you feel. Don't give up. Yeah, don't give up. Somebody blessed me with that. When I told them, man, this is how I'm feeling. And if I were to give up, it was because I felt like I was so unworthy. Mm. Like, I'm just going to stop embarrassing you. Mm. You know, I'm tired. You know, I don't want to embarrass you. But at the end of the day, it was for me to get here so I could tell other people and never stand on this perch of perfect. Oh, I did it. You all need to get yourself together. You're going to hell. Mm. You know, I'm not like those people that preach that. I don't have to preach hell. Yeah. Hell exists. It's in the Bible. You have a Bible. And I have a Bible. So what my job is to uplift and inspire. And hopefully your pastor, one plants and one waters.
2: Yeah.
1: And God gives it.

0: increase. So
1: Amen.
0: my job is to not condemn you, but to love you and not, but I'm not going to coddle you and say it's okay to go be in sin.
1: Yeah.
0: I'm just going to tell you, I understand. And, but keep pushing, keep trying, you keep walking. And that's my job with music and, you know, how I inspire people.
1: Well, we saw you do that on your tiny desk. We was very happy, Mr. Fred Hammond. How did that come about? And what was that response like? So many of us walking with your music to see you on tiny desk. That must have been a real moment for you.
0: It was, you know, it's funny because a year before that, you know, artists, every artist, they don't let them fool you. Nobody wants to do small stuff.
1: Really?
0: Every artist that comes up does not see themselves in a little room or a little church. Mm. We all see ourselves on a big stage in front of thousands of people sharing our gift and sharing the Lord, no matter how anointed we are. That is where we thought. And a year before that, I've been in Africa in front of 3.5 million people. Wow. Me, Kirk Franklin, Yolanda Adams, Clark Sisters, Marvin Sapp, and Kier Sheard did an arena tour just a year before that. And I thought, who would ever thought, after wanting to be on them big stages, that we want to get to the smallest stage, which is a tiny desk, that we would treat that as big as honor as the platform is bigger than as big as anything else. And it was an honor to do it. It's a culture. This is our culture. It's our music culture. Mm-hmm. And they let me do my thing. They say, you know, you got 18 minutes, pick the song you want and let's go this, that, and another. And it was hard to do because Tiny Desk, audio wise, you know, we're used to in-ears.
1: So
0: we can stay in pitch. We're used to being able to hear through the microphone and hear it in the room. None of that.
1: Really?
0: You don't get none of that. The background singers only had two mics, and we have no monitors. There's no monitors.
1: It looks small, yeah.
0: It is beautiful, but we depend on hearing. Mm. So we can stay in tune as best we can. And you know, and the band had to play really, really soft. And it was this. And so it was a different experience. So we just had to trust it. And we had a absolute ball.
1: Mm.
0: It was great. And I call that stuff the grace of God.
1: Yeah.
0: I'm not supposed to be here. I'm illegitimate. And my mother had an abortion.
1: Mm.
0: And I'm not supposed, and it didn't work. So when I look at this and I see people doing No Weapon and the kids dancing this, it's grace.
1: Wow.
0: I say, I'm not supposed to even be here, so I cannot glory in any of this.
1: Mm.
0: It's the grace of God that he said, watch, look what I did with you.
1: Yeah.
0: Everybody counted you and your mama out.
1: Mm.
0: When she did, they threw her away. They took her up to Detroit, and they threw her in an attic, and nobody wanted to be bothered with you or her. But look what I told you. I take that message, and I make the mess out of a message.
1: Yeah. Yeah, look at that. What does that say about God's grace over your life and his providence?
0: The message I sing about.
1: Yeah.
0: And that's the beauty, is because my message is not doctrine heavy or organizational heavy. It's just glorifying God. Mm-hmm. A lot of people that may not know God, I know guys that told me, man, I was smoking a blunt and glory to glory. And I was high, but I was singing that song. So that's my job, is to give you some phonics so that in the middle, it just creeps into your atmosphere. You know, I had a guy walk up to me, and he was in prison, and he was like, man, you guys are doing a great work. Well, we would sing testimony service to your song. We put it on and sing testimony service. And he said, and don't you let no bleep bleep and all these little bleep bleeps out there, bleep bleep bleep bleep bleep bleep bleep bleep, bleep, bleep. Don't you let them nothing, because you praising God. Man, you getting us saved. And I was like, yeah, man, that's it. I get it.
1: Yes.
0: I get it.
1: Amen.
0: I get it. And people around me were saying, oh, man, don't say that. I said, no, let that man alone. This is what he knows. God knows that. God heard cussing before.
1: Yeah.
0: Come on, man, get that word out.
1: When Fred did his Tiny Desk concert, people in the comments pointed out that they had spotted his daughter Brianne singing with him, which was a huge moment as they spent time

0: apart since Fred's divorce. Just 3 years ago, Brianne appeared on a show in the US called Grown and Gospel that followed her story and her relationship with her famous father. I asked him, what's it been like to reconcile with his daughter more recently?
1: It's been great. You know, she lives with me still. We're still doing what we do.
2: That's amazing.
1: You have to let your kids be them at a certain point. And they have to make their mind up. And you have to put yourself in a position. Once they're out of your care, you know, you have to trust that, you know, train up a child in the way that they're bent. And when they're older, you know, they will not depart. It don't mean train them to go to Sunday school. They're going to always go to Sunday school. No. It just means that the Lord will always be with them, whatever decision. And one of the things I used during that time was the prodigal son, father, gave him what he asked. And the father was sad. We know that the father was sad. Yeah. But and at some point in time, his son had to come to himself. And after a while, all I would do is say, you know, when she went on that Grown and Gospel program, I never really commented. I never commented. I said one time, I'm on the shelf where you put me. And if you ever need me, just remember the shelf and come and I'll be there. And I had to go through it, and people were saying this and saying that. I just sat there until one day, everything I said rung in her ears. Everybody that was supposed to be for her turned against her. And she could only do is just come home to dad. My son, Darius, he said, you have a whole house and a whole dad.
2: Amen.
1: And you won't go home because you're ashamed. I'm going to tell you now. He said, that's crazy to me. He said, and she came through and she said, Dad, I'm sorry. Everything you said happened. And she was under away from my covering. And they devoured her until she walked through the door. And I said, well, you're home now. Let's go. And we've been on that journey, and it's been great. Now she's my real estate agent. She works with me in that, you know, and she sings, she acts. Yeah. You know, all that.
2: She's beautiful. Absolutely beautiful. Oh, what a joy. And thank you so much for all the music that you've given us.
1: Thank you. Love you.

0: Wow, what an incredible conversation with Fred Hammond, someone whose music has meant a lot to me over the years, and to hear his story is just amazing. What I loved most about talking to Fred was his honesty. There's no denying that he's overcome real difficulties, and hearing these stories, whether it be of faith or repentance or resilience, encourages me to remember we're all human, and it gives me the full picture of how he's penned such amazing records over the years that still pack so much truth and power. You've been listening to the documentary on the BBC World Service with me, Swazi Shiri. The producer was Miriam Williamson.
1: That was Heart and Soul from the BBC. 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Up next, from New Zealand, it's Our Changing World.

birdsong can be so beautiful, but what does it mean? Is this a melodic tune or an elaborate poem that's to enthrall and attract another bird? Or is it an angry shout, like a warning to stay out of my territory? Could this be a traditional riff that has been passed down through generations of birds? Or is it a cool new phrase that these birds are just trying out? Is this language, or is it song? No mai haere mai ki tō tātou au huri huri, ko Claire Kincannon aho. Welcome to this week's Our Changing World, all about how and why songbirds learn to sing, and about how some researchers in the Southern Hemisphere are trying to correct a long-standing male bias in the songbird world. Diane Brunton from Massey University in Tāmaki Makaurau has been in

0: interested for many years in how songbirds learn their song. Now, songbirds is this huge group of birds. They're also called the passerines. And Diane is really interested in the evolution of birdsong in these passerines, how and why their songs change.
1: So in birds that learn their song, so all the passerines, you know, there's flexibility in what they sing and who they learn from. That is equivalent to human language in many ways. So, you know, humans learn their language from their parents, from, you know, when they're young, they hear around them and they learn that language. So a young bird might grow up in a particular environment and it's going to learn and incorporate the sounds that it hears in that environment, and it's going to incorporate those into its own song when it becomes an adult.
0: Why are we interested in this evolution of birdsong and the learning that birds get from each other?
1: It has a lot of ramifications into different types of science. For instance, the mechanisms behind actually learning and producing that song has all sorts of implications for the brain structures. And knowing the natural systems and how birds communicate with each other can tell us a little bit about natural systems that get disrupted. So, for instance, if you've got a New Zealand forest, we have lost a lot of species, we've lost a lot of density of birds in forests. So that disruption has meant that some of the mechanisms like birdsong and communicating with each other have been disrupted too. So there are implications. It's not just a nice to hear birdsong, but there are implications about how this affects the actual dynamics and evolution of some of these species and their survival and ecology. The interesting thing from our point of view is that New Zealand has some really nice examples of this bird song learning. And because birds here sing year round, that's also a kind of a really neat aspect of it. And so things like saddleback and bellbird and tui, they'll sing year round. And tuis and bellbirds, males and females sing, which is kind of interesting as well.
0: Because in other countries or other birds, it's not both males and females?
1: Yeah, in the Northern Hemisphere, primarily where a lot of the, you know, birdsong work has been done over the years, it started with naturalists going out and listening to birds and describing them. In those situations, partly I think because migration is part of the natural history of these species, females don't sing. They tend not to sing. So it's known that the origin of the passerines is Australia. And so the Southern Hemisphere has a lot to tell us about the evolution of birdsong. And in the Southern Hemisphere, you get female birds and male birds singing.
0: We're going to get back to that shortly. But first, I wanted to understand how these birds go from being born to singing these complex songs as adults. How do they learn these songs along the way? Michelle Roper, who is a postdoctoral research fellow in this group, fills me in. When these birds are very small, what do they sound like?
2: They sound very squeaky and crackly, and they're just doing these long sequences as they're foraging around the trees. And it's not until 6 weeks old, in fact, that they can start doing this kind of baby babble. And then around 13, 14 weeks old, you can finally start to hear some similarities with the species song that they're trying to learn.
0: What are the physical attributes that they have that allow them to make this wide diversity of songs?
2: So there are two components. There is like the neural network in their brain, which is very different from other birds, which allows them to learn and also be able to sing these different types of songs. But the main thing I'm focusing on is their syrinx structure, which is their vocal organ just above their lungs. So being the bronchi has two sides to it, that means they can actually produce two sounds at the same time. One sound produced by the right side and one sound produced by the left side. And this is very unique in the songbirds. And I am looking at how the different structure of the syrinx, like the size of the bronchial rings in the syrinx and the size of the muscles, can allow them to produce these wide varieties of different song types.
0: So right now, Michelle is studying these searing structure differences in a

0: family of passerines called the honey eaters. And in New Zealand, this group includes tui and korimako, or bellbirds. Now, for Michelle's PhD, she looked at serine structure differences between male and female bellbirds, while also investigating how female bellbirds learn their song. And Wesley, another postdoctoral researcher that I spoke to, also did his PhD on female bellbird song. For Wesley, his PhD brought together the two interests he had had as an undergraduate when he studied music composition and biology. He did his master's studying plankton, but as a self-described bird nerd, that was where his interest lay.
1: You know, the Venn diagram intersect of my two interests of music and biology, it kind of became clear that this was a great fit for who I am and my interests.
0: So alongside the work that Michelle was doing on female bellbird song for her PhD, Wesley was also trying to fill in some of the gaps of knowledge about female bird song. And, well, first checked whether the females were singing, and then asked whether female bird song went together with having brightly colored feathers, or whether there's a trade-off.
1: And actually we found that they track together. So females that sing tend to be more colorful on average.
2: Oh, yeah. That's interesting.
1: So it was quite interesting.
2: They're just more extravagant in general. Brighter colors and...
1: Yeah, it looks like potentially there are overlapping, reinforcing functions of those two traits. That the song and the colorfulness are working together for a common purpose.
2: Do you know what purpose?
1: In our particular study, we couldn't discern what their purpose was as such, but what we guess it is to do with female competition between females for resources, breeding-relating resources. But yeah, that's still ongoing debate of why females have elaborate traits. The original picture, the traditional view, is that the males should be showy and elaborate to attract females. But females don't need to be, they just need to be picky and choose which mate they like the best from the males. So when we find these examples of elaborate female traits, it's a bit of a mystery. And the same is true of song. That's why it's been this paradigm of females don't sing. It's because it doesn't fit the traditional picture and traditional understanding.
2: And when you say traditional picture and understanding, this is from the original work that was done in Europe and the Northern
1: Hemisphere. Yeah, dating all the way back to Darwin. And even now today, there's still a focus on males and male ornaments and neglecting the female side of things.
3: So recently there has been research that some of the bias in the female songbird is due to a bias in the gender in academia. And also, as we get more females in academia, we are seeing this greater interest in female song, not only with the studies showing that this is important, but it's also being representative and make sure we get rid of this bias. Even as this female doesn't sing as much as a male, it is important to include that in these studies so we get a greater comparison and understanding of our natural world.
0: I found this point fascinating, that there's like this whole female aspect to birdsong that had gone relatively unconsidered, and that there's evidence that points to the gender of researchers being a factor in this. You can tell that this group of researchers are really passionate about correcting that bias. Diane explained to me in a bit more detail the thinking behind why female birds sing and how the evidence points to this being the original setup.
4: So sexual selection has kind of two parts, attracting a mate and then defending against your rivals. And so the female song fits nicely into the defending against your rivals for a resource. If you think about resources more generally, like food and territories and access to things that you need for breeding. But there's been a focus on that other side of attracting a mate. And because there's so much research on systems where males only sing, female doesn't sing, you just exclude her from that aspect of sexual selection. So there's been a push by a few of us. Not a lot of people in the Northern Hemisphere are listening necessarily, but many of them are Southern Hemisphere researchers trying to understand that, you know, female song. And a really nice study came out a few years ago showing that female song is actually ancestral. So if you take a look you do an analysis and look at all of the birds, and you can work back and you can figure out that actually the ancestors of the song learners, females were singing. So it's they've dropped it rather than gained it as an attribute. So it was a kind of a core attribute of males and females for the early ancestors.
1: So just picking up on the female song being ancestral, we saw that about 64% of songbird species have female song across all the songbirds. So it's actually very common. It's not this rare aberration that it was once imagined to be. So that makes it all the more important to understand why females are singing, and then to compare male and female song to understand the differences between the sexes. How are males and females using song differently?
2: And is that part of the work that you were doing?
1: The main part of my thesis was a big field study on male and female New Zealand bellbirds and looking at the song cultures of males and females across a network of islands in the Hauraki Gulf, New Zealand. We wanted to compare the syllable repertoires. So syllables are the units that make up a song. They're kind of like the building blocks of song that get strung together to make the complete song. And it's a good metric of diversity to see how many different syllable types are there in these songs. So the way we analyze these things is you divide a song up into its units, into its syllables, and then you classify those syllables into types so that you can see which types are present and give a score to how diverse is that song, or to compare it with other songs and say how many syllables are in common with those other songs.
2: So does this feel like the reverse of composition, of musical composition?
1: True. That's actually a really great question. You are kind of analyzing it by deconstructing it into its basic components, and so that you can analyze how they've strung those together to make a song. So, yes, you're right. It's a bit like analyzing a piece of Beethoven and working out his building blocks that he used to build the piece.
2: So Wesley's fieldwork involves 6 island sites across the Hauraki Gulf. And he took oodles of recordings of birdsong. So they would go to these sites with handheld shotgun microphones and just blitz them for recording and try to get recording of individual birds. And those that were good enough for analysis, which ended up being more than 2,200 recordings, Wesley would then analyze by breaking them down into syllables. So he would categorize them and catalog them, and this allowed him to answer his question of whether male and female bellbirds are singing similar songs or different songs.
1: So what we found is within each of these 6 sites, males and females are effectively speaking 2 different languages. There is a little bit of overlap, and the proportion of overlap changes a bit between sites, but for the most part, males are singing a whole set of syllables that are male only, and females are singing a set that are female only, and then there's a few that both sexes sing. And Michelle can describe some interesting things about how those songs develop.
3: What we found is that the males and females have much more similar characteristics in their song when they're very young, singing the sub song and starting to get this sort of plastic song where it's just starting to sound like the species. But once their song is crystallized, we see these really significant differences in spectral parameters and the syllable types between males and females once they're older. The syrinx structure and has been found in other species to be very similar between the sexes when they're very young, but as they get older and they practice their song more, the muscles become much bigger and much more, I guess, unique to that species or the sex to be able to produce those songs.
2: That's really interesting. So as the bird develops and it learns either the male or female syllables from its male or female neighbors and friends,

0: clip there, mm-hmm. how many syllables would you divide that up into?
1: If you slow down the speed, that's to half speed.
0: And so because there's so many different syllables, even within that little clip, there's 1, 2, 3, 4, 5, 6, 7, 8, 9, 10
1: yeah.
0: syllables.
1: Some of them will be the same.
0: What you've worked on, what you've developed is Koi, which is a piece of software that helps you investigate these clips that That's you've taken.
1: Yes, exactly. So the software's primary function was to help me classify these 21,500 syllable types into classes. So I've grouped them all into about 700 types, which means then I can look at how a song is made up. Well, each syllable now has a label, which means I can compare two birds and see if they are singing the same type or not.
0: Wow, they're so complex.
1: Yeah, they are.
2: Well, birds have an acuity of song that's about four times better than ours. So they can distinguish between syllables a lot better than we can. Something that sounds continuous to us, they can actually detect these little bits.
1: I mean, if you want an example of a complex syllable type, here's one that we recorded from Tafranui that sounds a lot like a flying saucer. And the more you slow it down, the more it sounds like a flying saucer. So I'll demonstrate.
0: I mean, what is the sound of flying saucer?
1: Haven't you seen one?
0: That's amazing! Was the second half of that slowed down?
1: Yeah, the first half that you heard is the song that slowed down. So those bits are just progressively slowing down the flying saucer syllable part, which is using both sides of the syrinx at once, which is what makes it sound so interesting.
0: Is there any indication that we are having an influence on what the birds are singing, or what the birds are hearing around them is having an influence on what they're singing?
1: Some of these sites with the most almost distinctly musical-sounding song types were some of the most remote and least visited by humans. So I don't think that humans are somehow influencing the song types specifically in that way. But we do know they're able to hear and learn the songs of different species. What tends to happen, though, is when they're choosing between hearing a foreign sound and hearing from a conspecific or a bird of the same species, their brain will much prefer to learn that of the same species. It's like that inbuilt template of what they should be trying to learn that keeps them from learning foreign sounds.
0: So it's unlikely that they've heard a flying saucer.
1: Well, you never know. Yeah.
0: And the happy birthday one was from somewhere pretty remote as well, wasn't it?
1: That was from Burgess Island.
2: It's pretty unlikely someone's singing happy birthday on Burgess Island enough that it would be incorporated into the population. But there are some species, and tui are one of them, I think, and there are many parrot species that actually use those other sources to make their song more complex. Mm. So they specifically look for other sounds, and it can be other birds or it can be environmental noise. Lyrebird, for instance, is a really nice example of that.
0: With his background in musical composition, musicality in birdsong is something that also fascinates Wesley.
1: Here's an example of just musicality of a male song. And is it possible that what's pleasing to us in a musical sense is also pleasing to them, and that's why they choose such melodic intervals, is a thought that I like to think about.

0: just having a nice chat.
1: Well, that's the interesting debate of whether birdsong is more like language or more like music. Because you can listen to a piece of music and it can move you emotionally. It can make you sad or angry or excited, even though there's no actual meaning, word by word type meaning being communicated. So if birds can be moved musically in the same way, perhaps they choose phrases and contours that give the listener an emotional reaction without it being like a language specific word by word meaning. So there are some papers on musicality in birdsong and whether this is possible, which really interests me.
0: I love this idea. Music is such a powerful driver of emotion to me, and the same for beautiful birdsong. I would love to think that what I hear from the birds that triggers such emotion in me could also be an emotive piece of music for them, and that we are sharing this emotional musical experience. And by the way, what you are listening to, this is a piece that Wesley actually composed. It's called The Last Moa, and is being performed here by the New Zealand Symphony Orchestra for the Todd Young Composers Sessions.

Interesting. So the thought that when we're listening to birdsong, it's not actually them just like yelling at each other aggressively. You think that maybe there's a kind of like soft singing communication that they're also enjoying, like they're

0: But while Wesley and I are discussing this, I can see Diane out of the corner of my eye, and it doesn't look like she is totally on board. Ah, I could see you squirming. Have you got something to add?
1: Well, I was just going to say that that's an interesting concept, but the emotion will be different for us. So if we're listening to birdsong, it might sound very melodic and beautiful and peaceful somehow. But when those birds are talking to each other, their emotions might be a bit different. And I think the other thing is, if you look at the example of Hehe, like the stitch bird, oh, their song is irritating to people. Anyways, it feels off somehow. It's kind of scratchy and a little bit like, you know, fingers on a chalkboard. So musicality is an interesting concept. Yes, the idea of emotions being, you know, enhanced or caused by this, just not the same emotions that we have. You know, the emotions will be different.
0: Oh, this is so interesting, because my brain is now going into like the realm of science is trying to be this objective process, but it's being done by people, and then we're going to bring our inherent bias in, and one of the things might be with regards how beautiful the song is or how annoying different song is.
1: Yeah, so that's why, you know, the analysis of the structure and, you know, some of the questions we ask try to step away from that more subjective approach. And then the way that you test the kind of function is you go in the field and you do playback experiments, and you have kind of criteria for looking at interactions. So social interactions, your playback, and what responses do you get. And then you try and interpret it that way.
0: So when you're analyzing the music by using the software, what you're doing is very much separating, like, I really enjoyed that beautiful melodic clip, to breaking it down into its discrete components, because what you're feeling in response to the music might be completely different to what the bird is.
2: Exactly, yeah. So the musicality is not really a part of what I've investigated. It's just an interesting question that I have about why bellbirds in particular choose the sequences that they do and why they sound so very musical.
0: It is something that will be difficult to find an answer to, but an interesting thought to consider as you walk through the bush listening to birdsong. And Michelle would also like you to consider something else too.
3: One thing I'd like listeners to think about is encouraging everyone to recognize that when you hear a song, it might not be just a male singer, it could be a female singing as well. Males aren't always the showy ones. Females can be just as beautiful as the males.
0: Thanks so much to Diane Brunton, Michelle Roper, and Wesley Webb for sharing their research, their passion, and some cool birdsong clips with me. The last MOA piece used in this episode was composed by Wesley Webb, performed by the New Zealand Symphony Orchestra for the Todd Young Composer Sessions, and recorded by RNZ Concert. This episode was produced by me, Claire Kincannon. Sound mixing was by Phil Benge. Tim Watkin is the executive producer. The best way to stay up to date with our changing world is to follow the show. 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And let us know your thoughts. We're on Facebook or Twitter at RNZ Science. Thanks so much for listening. I'm Claire Kincannon, and I'll be back at the same time next week. Kia pai tō wiki.
4: 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I'm Saroja Coelho. 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
5: Hi, I'm an actor, fresh out of theater school with big dreams and an even bigger drug habit. 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Yeah, from Van Halen. 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
1: From CBC News, The World This Hour, I'm Neil Herland. The trade war between Canada and the U.S. is reaching a new level. The Trump administration is not just announcing new tariffs, it's also banning Canadian cheese and most alcohol. Katie Simpson reports from Washington.
2: It's a sharp escalation. Consider it a new front in this trade war. The Trump administration ordering three significant moves here. One,

0: a ban on importing some Canadian goods, including most Canadian alcohol products, as well as motorcycles. Two, attempting to limit the purchase of Canadian goods by the U.S. government. And three, there's a shift, changes to some of the products that the Trump administration hit with 50% tariffs. The product bans are set to begin in 3 weeks. The Trump administration is justifying the move by saying Canada continues to discriminate against certain American goods and sectors. Section 338 of the Tariff Act, to get all technical about it. It's the same justification for those sweeping 50% tariffs that kicked in last month. Some new Canadian goods are being hit by tariffs as well. Mattresses, lamps, motorboats, golf carts, and bamboo furniture. Some items are also coming off the list. Cement, road salt, and certain hospital products. Katie Simpson, CBC News, Washington.
1: The U.S. National Transportation Safety Board says evidence recovered from a flight data recorder suggested the pilots considered aborting the landing of an Amazon cargo plane before it crashed. The tragedy happened Sunday, killing five people and two vehicles on the ground.
2: The thrust reversers and the speed brakes were not deployed, so right now, I'm not going to speculate about what should have been.
1: Last night, investigators revealed more information about the final moments before the crash. The pilots will be interviewed this morning. Voters in Toronto will cast ballots for mayor next month, and last night a special debate was held on the problem of anti-Semitism in the city. The incumbent mayor, Olivia Chow, declined to attend, and rival candidate Brad Bradford was critical.
3: I'm disappointed that the mayor wasn't here tonight. Because we're gonna have a really important conversation about anti-Semitism, about Jew hatred, what's festered like an infection in this city over the past 3 years. And the mayor's job is to be the mayor for everybody. And that means you gotta show up.
1: Chow took part in an earlier event with the Toronto police chief where she denounced the rising cases of anti-Semitism in the city. The Northwest Territories is seeing another infrastructure win. Ottawa is pouring hundreds of millions of dollars into the Mackenzie Valley Highway project. As Kate Kyle reports, it's the biggest investment yet in an all-season road that would connect the southern NWT to Inuvik.
4: But more importantly, this infrastructure, we believe, is going to be transformational. In terms of
5: the announcement unveiled at Yellowknife's airport, $405 million towards the Mackenzie Valley Highway project.
4: The Mackenzie Valley Highway will change life for the people here.
5: And Canada, said Federal Transport Minister Stephen McKinnon.
4: Arctic sovereignty, climate change, obviously trade uncertainty, and a number of other factors have combined to make it a true project of national importance.
5: The Mackenzie Valley Highway has been talked about for decades. The proposed 800-kilometer all-season gravel road would reduce remote communities' reliance on barges and winter roads. It could also help support Arctic defense and create jobs. Kate Kyle, CBC News, Yellowknife.
1: And finally, Norway will bid its final farewell to King Harald V today with a funeral attended by royalty and leaders from across Europe. Harald died on August 28th at the age of 89. He was Europe's oldest monarch. Today's ceremony will be held at the Oslo Cathedral. And that is your World This Hour. I'm Neil Herland.
6: Welcome to Ideas. I'm Nala Ayed.
7: Merci, mon ami, es war wunderful. Tausend Dinge möchte ich dir noch sagen.
6: Zara Leander was a Swedish actress and singer who achieved her greatest success in the Third Reich, sometimes called Hitler's Hollywood.
7: Es ist so einfach. Ein kleines Wort, nur ein Kuss, nur ein Du.
6: Zara Leander left Germany in 1943, 2 years before the end of the war, but never shook her reputation of being a Nazi film star.
8: Theater, spectacle, performance.
9: The fascists and the artists they worked with argued that politics was art and art was politics.
8: That's what we've associate nowadays with fascist aesthetics.
9: That politics should not just be the mundane business of government, but rather

0: gather imagining new worlds. That a politician was an artist.
1: Because the point about the aesthetics of politics and of fascism in particular is that it's not about making arguments. It's about building something deeper, something that feels intuitive to the people participating.
2: It seems so unlike fascism to be interested in art, to be interested in building something that feels intuitive. But during Mussolini's reign, Italy produced a movement, the Novecento, a group of painters inspired by Il Duce's ideology. And Hitler loved Wagner and opera and classical sculpture. These things mattered to fascist dictators because they had a motive, a use for art.
3: When Hitler organized the first sort of public display of Nazi art, which was defined in terms of the beauty of the body based on classical paradigms, he's looking back for his model of Arianism and the perfection of beauty of the human body to classical Greece. And in this case, we know where this led. To the eradication of the Jewish people physically as well as culturally. So right there you have a notion of violence entailed in a notion of aesthetics.
4: The whole Nazi project was a theatrical production with Hugo Boss uniforms, the riding crops, the black boots, and the S&M, the whole sexual taboo.
2: Winnipeg contributor Tom Jokinen looks at how the far right has used art, architecture, and music as a weapon, and still uses it.
4: And it's not just historical fascism.
1: Maybe Bad Bunny represents the end of American empire. Maybe the end of my, job and family, our future.
4: Hard times for Bad Bunny. Multi-millionaire, Grammy-winning pop star, but also a pawn in the American culture wars. And that's because he speaks and raps in

0: side because they called it un-American. They said it cannot be that an artist is refusing to sing in English.
1: Because certain political movements take music and art and fashion, what we call aesthetics, very seriously.
2: Now they're giving us Bad Bunny. The Super Bowl has announced a new halftime show, Bad Bunny.
3: Yeah.
2: Are you a big Bad Bunny guy?
3: Not a fan.
4: Wait up.
3: Not a fan.
4: Wait up.
1: It's all over TikTok. Here's the gimmick. The more people engage in social media slop, the less that they notice that there are wars going on in the Middle East.
5: We're creating sort of a media sphere, an aesthetic sphere that's built around how to maintain the conflict. That is to a degree how all radical movements work, but it's especially true for fascist politics, which is built on moving people to sort of an almost impulsive level of violence.
6: I think you do see in some segments of the American far right that are part of the Trumpist coalition, you do see a deliberate effort to cultivate an image that harkens back to the historical fascism of the 1930s.
7: There is a trending retweet of yours. You retweeted somebody from Il Duce 2016. It was a Mussolini quote, but you didn't know it was Mussolini when you retweeted. It said, "It is better to live one day as a lion than 100 years as a sheep." That's a famous Mussolini quote. You retweeted it. Do you like the quote? Did you know it was Mussolini?
8: It's okay to know it's Mussolini. Look, Mussolini was Mussolini. It's okay to. It's a very good quote. It's a very.
5: So those politics quote. Have become, in a lot of ways, the aesthetics of the American state.
8: What difference does it make whether it's Mussolini or somebody else? It's certainly a very interesting quote.
9: Il Duce e il maresciallo Butternick assistono a prove sperimentali di nuovi tipi d'apparecchi.
10: Era contro parte.
11: This is fashionable fascism, the aesthetics of hate.

0: what we taste, smell, hear, touch, see, the words that we can say, how we move through the world. I'm Zoe Roth, and I'm an associate professor of French and comparative literature at Durham University in the UK. Fascism really narrowed down the range of these sensory experiences. So certain words were outlawed. Fascism dictated what you could and couldn't read.
1: Well, if we don't want to live under fascism, we have to pay attention to the regimes of images and media that are being broadcasted to the public and what they imply about what an ideal body is, what an ideal government is, what human rights are, who we want in a state and who we don't want in a state, who deserves rights and who doesn't deserve rights. My name is Avi Maricini. I'm a writer, critic, and art historian, as well as a professor and critic in residence at NYU. At the end of the day, the regime of bodily perfection under fascism is a regime about control.
2: The music here from Act 3 of Wagner's Meistersinger, it can get under your skin, or it can drive you out of the room. It all depends on the context. If you see this opera live, you might just experience what Wagner had in mind, the escape from suffering through something abstract and powerful. Or, if you are watching a film with this music, as an airplane descends from the sky, a swastika on the tail, a cheering crowd as it lands, people in traditional costumes, and then you see Adolf Hitler step out to receive flowers and Nazi salutes as though a god had just descended from heaven. And that's exactly what happens in the opening of Leni Riefenstahl's 1934 film, Triumph of the Will.
3: I want to start this film with Nuremberg, with the city. To bring the city only, a city is only a culture picture. To make it more interesting, I have had the idea to bring the plane with Hitler, not to show Hitler, only the clouds and the part of the plane. And so I can make it that through the clouds I see Nuremberg.
0: And that is what partially what Walter Benjamin is talking about when he talks about the introduction of aesthetics into political life.
2: Walter Benjamin, the German philosopher and cultural critic, says that fascism wields aesthetics as part of a shell game to replace what you're not allowed to have in a fascist regime, human rights, property, wealth. Instead, fascism gives you a substitute, spectacle.
0: Which is the sense that you can kind of give people an experience of a new, exciting kind of political engagement, but you leave the status quo intact. You're not redistributing wealth.
2: And that's the point of the Leni Riefenstahl film, Triumph of the Will. Although she spent a lot of time after the war on German TV, even on the CBC, denying it.
4: Leni Riefenstahl, you became famous as, one might say, the focal point of many things that were going on in Germany at the time, Hitler Germany. And with the end of that period, a long silence. The silence needs explanation. Why? What has happened?
3: You mean the time after the war?
4: Yes.
3: We have lost the war. I think that is a question, yes? We have lost the war.
0: I think one of the things that people think about or associate with fascist aesthetics are these sort of grand spectacles. So we think about things like the Nuremberg rallies that were choreographed in large part to be filmed by Leni Riefenstahl.
3: Look, I was living in Germany, and in this time we have had this time. We are living in this. And if you remember, 90% of the people are enthusiastic in this time. It was a time before Hitler was coming, we have had 7 million people without work. So we have thought it will be better and better. We are not thinking about what can happen later. That was really our mistake.
5: We know where this led, in the case of the Nazis, to the eradication

0: Jewish people physically as well as culturally. So right there you have a notion of violence entailed in a notion of aesthetics. My name is Mark Antliff, and I am a professor of art history at Duke University.
1: 3 years later, Riefenstahl made the film Olympia about the 1936 Berlin Olympics, famous for its depiction of athletes like Greek sculptures coming to life, fit and muscular, Aryan, blonde, and white. Great film, great work of cinema, and disgusting.
2: 49-23.
3: When I look at her work, I think of fascist bodily control, of images of hearth and home and wholesome bodies and whole bodies. And I think of Nazi policy not only toward homosexuals, but also toward people with disabilities. So for me, Riefenstahl is deeply evocative of a kind of hypothetical perfection of the body that thrived under fascism, but continued well after that.
2: 47.93 meters.
4: The fascism that emerged in the 20s and the 30s and the 40s in Europe was obsessed with purity and cleanliness.
3: There's this idea of what constitutes purity that goes back often to an idea of classics that is shaped by white supremacy.
4: The Nazis are perhaps the original purveyors of wellness culture. And you certainly see how wellness culture comes back in today's far-right fascist movements.
1: Right. And fitness and meditation and yoga and
4: all ways of controlling the body, of really sort of bringing the body to heal and molding the body so that it's something that is within one's control. Which is, of course, a complete fantasy.
5: So many different
1: in modern times, too, it's a subject that's launched thousands of podcasts.
6: The number one health and wellness podcast.
7: Jay Shetty.
6: Jay Shetty.
7: The one, the only Jay Shetty.
8: When you have more muscle mass, everything else kind of falls into place.
9: If you make changes in four key areas of your life, you can have a profound impact on so many different aspects of your health.
10: Buying cosmetics can become, for some, a question of morality, purity, and superiority.
11: Something that everybody needs to hear.
9: If you don't change now, when will you?
1: Contemporary culture is obsessed with the aesthetics of the human body. Things like looks maxing and lip enhancement. But it's our choice, so is that such a bad thing?
4: There's a real idealization of particular kinds of bodies, of cleanliness.
1: I guess it depends on what we mean by choice.
4: If you're pure of body, then you're also ideologically pure.
1: And that's the uncanny thing about aesthetics. They can be horrible to you and me and perfectly delicious to your neighbor. That's the great discovery of the 20th century fascists, or at least how they refined it. That emotions can be triggered by art and material culture and mobilized into political action.
4: You have these charismatic leaders who are very aware of the power of aesthetic media. So things like the radio, things like film, and the notion that you can broadcast, in particular, your voice into people's homes in very intimate spaces encapsulates, I think, in a sense, what fascism meant. Transgressing that boundary between the private and the public, I think, was something very novel.
1: Germany, 1933. Early in the Nazi tenure, propaganda minister Joseph Goebbels introduced the Volksempfänger, a radio for the people. Cheap, made out of Bakelite, accessible to working folk. Radios up till then had been only for the rich and the privileged. But Goebbels said, we want a radio that reaches everyone. A radio that works as an intermediary between the government and the people.
12: Minister Goebbels has, in 5 years of Nazi rule, whipped 65 million people into a nation with one mind, one will, and one objective, expansion.
1: The radio played a crucial role in Germany and in Italy, the fascist countries.

0: I think certainly in Italy, there is the sense, which is rooted in history, that the fascist era was the moment in which Italy entered modernity. It was the moment where radios and cinema appeared.
1: Non avete detto a quei poveretti la ragione per cui li chiamavo? No, signore.
0: Where motor cars started to appear on the roads, where much of the peninsula's modern infrastructure was developed. So if you're looking at a building with a modernist aesthetic, chances are it was built during the fascist era. My name is Joshua Arthurs, and I'm a professor of history and museum studies at the University of Toronto.
2: Il movimento futurista italiano attira l'attenzione del mondo.
0: The Futurists were an artistic movement founded in Milan in 1909, a group of visual artists, poets, composers, playwrights, led by Filippo Tommaso Marinetti, who was a kind of combination of impresario, provocateur, performance artist, poet.
3: Let's break out of the horrible shell of wisdom and throw ourselves like pride-ripened fruit into the wide, contorted mouth of the wind. Let's give ourselves utterly to the unknown, not in desperation, but only to replenish the deep wells of the absurd.
0: And what brought the futurists together was a kind of generational revolt.
3: We say that the world's magnificence has been enriched by a new beauty, the beauty of speed. A racing car whose hood is adorned with great pipes like serpents of explosive breath.
0: They shared this with other avant-gardes in Europe prior to World War I, a generational revolt against what they saw as the staleness and corruption and sterility of European culture in the late 19th century, in the fin de siècle, at the turn of the 20th century.
4: The other avant-gardes include Dada in Switzerland at the Cabaret Voltaire, a movement founded by Hugo Ball, who wore a paper suit and looked like a human rocket. Dada was anti-war, anti-bourgeois, while futurism was grooming a far-right political movement. And the Italian futurists were pushing back against a world they thought had gone fat and stale.
0: Their aesthetic to counter this staleness was built around speed, aggression, machines, conflict.
5: We're going to burn museums. That's what he said as a kind of metaphor of his iconoclasm. Burn museums. Reject the Renaissance in favor of this embrace of modernity.
0: That ancient cities like Rome or Florence and Venice needed to be burned down or flooded, that museums and libraries needed to be burned down, that there needed to be a new beauty in the world to replace the decadent culture that had emerged after a century of European prosperity.
5: Along with this embrace of modernity, Marinetti also venerated and celebrated violence, had a notion of a cult of the warrior, a cult of the combatant. And his movement was not only an aesthetic movement and a cultural movement, but it was also a political movement.

0: meglio che il teatro più lontano, ma non sa rendere vario lo spettacolo più da.
1: How do you describe the kind of sound of the futurists?
2: So it's extremely jarring, dissonant, often mechanical, using homemade instruments with all kinds of grinding and whirring sounds that are meant to replicate the beauty of the machine age, in their view. This music and these instruments were clearly meant to be provocations, and the futurists would hold these special soirees where they would have demonstrations of the music and poetry readings.
3: Cerbucca, noia bianca, piulana del rumore del pensiero, imbottigliatura sonora del cielo, rumore rotativo del sole, ricordi incotonati.
2: And invariably at these soirees, riots would break out and people would be aghast at what was going on stage. And that's precisely the energy that the futurists wanted to provoke.
4: Ma che cosa stai dicendo?
2: They wanted conflict and outrage and violence. And again, this is why they then will gravitate toward the early fascist movement.
5: The futurists, in keeping with the celebration of machine, technology, primitivism, and the idea of militarism, founded a whole movement around the cult of the airplane, Aeropictura, which celebrated machine technology in the context of aerial combat.
6: The first ever aerial bombing mission was November 1911 near Libya. It was an Italian plane. The pilot, Giulio Gavotti, dropped four hand grenades wrapped in a leather pouch. The Ottoman Empire claimed the Italians had bombed a hospital. The first time in history, and not the last. The futurists were thrilled.
2: And their ultimate vehicle for achieving this cultural revolution was war. And so they were early advocates for Italy's intervention in World War I. This is ultimately what brings them close to Mussolini, is their joint interest in war as a revolutionary instrument. In their words, it is the hygiene of the world, a cleanser, a bath of warm blood. If Italy in the early 20th century was backward, underdeveloped, high illiteracy rates, a lack of identification with the nation state, that this was because Italians were too stuck in the past. They were too enthralled to what they called passatismo, pastism. And therefore, war would sweep all of these cobwebs away and pave the way for futurism, quite literally.
6: Italy was part of the Triple Alliance with Austria-Hungary and Germany, but stayed neutral at the start of the war. A year later, they declared war on Germany as part of the Entente with Great Britain. By 1918, 460,000 Italians had been killed, and almost a million were injured. Many of these wounded men and their returning comrades would later become the source of Mussolini's power.
7: Mussolini, hailed by his compatriots as the genius of Italy, addresses 500,000 fascists from the Piazza del Duomo in Milan.
2: Another popular song from the era, which is sort of like still around in neo-fascist circles, is called Faccetta Nera, which means little blackface.
8: Si muta l'artipiano, guardi il mare, moretta che sei schiava tra le schiave.
2: And this was a song composed during the invasion of Ethiopia.
8: E un tricolore sventola per te.
2: It is a love song addressing an Ethiopian woman, an Abyssinian woman, saying, "We are coming to liberate you from backwardness and ignorance and slavery." They still practiced domestic slavery in Ethiopia. And one of the justifications that the fascists gave for invading Ethiopia is that they were going to end slavery. That was a humanitarian mission, even as they were basically enslaving the Ethiopians themselves.
1: Right, yeah.
2: But there is a whole discourse around Ethiopia

0: eroticizing African women.
1: Okay.
0: Particularly because essentially it was only Italian men, soldiers and settlers going over there. And so there was this fetishization of the beauty of Ethiopian women, which then in real terms took the form of essentially taking on concubines or forced marriages to local women.
2: And just the regime of rape, yeah, during wartime too, I would assume.
0: Exactly. Absolutely. Absolutely. One of the figures was this guy named Indro Montanelli, who was a journalist, a famous journalist in the post-war years in Italy, but had served as a soldier in Ethiopia. And he proudly recounts in his memoir how he took a 12-year-old girl to be his bride during his time in Ethiopia.
3: "1969, Italian TV talk show. Montanelli is sitting, leg crossed over knee.
4: 12 anni. Se avessi scelto bene, era una bellissima ragazza bilena di 12 anni. Scusatemi.
3: I bought her from her father, he says. I chose very well. She was beautiful.
4: Ma in Africa è un'altra cosa.
3: In Africa, he says, it's another thing.
4: Regolarmente sposata, nel senso che ne avevo comprata dal

0: Modern Rome is an architectural palimpsest. The new over the old, over the ancient, over the prehistoric. It's possible to come across an inscription or a mosaic of a sheaf of sticks bound together, the fasces, the symbol of Mussolini's government. There's no commentary, no sign, no plaque. It's just there.
1: If I went to Rome now...
0: Contributor Tom Jokinen.
1: How much of the fascist fingerprint am I going to see on that city still?
2: You would see a tremendous amount. So when it comes to their interventions in the historic center, the emblematic case is a street called the Via dei Fori Imperiali, or the Road of the Imperial Forums, which runs from Piazza Venezia, the kind of center of the city, to the Colosseum. And it passes by all the Roman Forum and all the forums built by Rome's emperors. It was explicitly envisioned as a monumental kind of procession space, a place for the black shirts to march. It was meant to be a triumphal route, just like the ancient Romans had their triumphal marching routes. So that road is how most tourists today engage with the historic center.
3: Wow. Is it possible to talk about the impact over the decades since the war on Romans, on Italians, of this constant presence of fascist architecture and the fascist look of Rome constantly in their midst? I mean, what's been the impact?
2: Since World War II,
3: yeah,
2: there have been moments of activation and other moments of obsolescence or neglect. A good example is that Rome hosted the Olympic Games in 1960, and the principal sites were fascist-built athletic complexes that even today have inscriptions praising the Duce, that have mosaics depicting various scenes from fascist history. There's a massive obelisk with Mussolini's name inscribed on it. And the political left, the Italian left in 1960, essentially said, how can we possibly host these Olympic Games with their message of peace and international unity in a fascist propaganda site?
4: Ecco Edoardo Mangiarotti abbassare il tricolore d'Italia di fronte alle autorità dello Stato e di fronte a tutto il mondo sportivo.
2: Ultimately, they did something interesting, which was rather than remove anything, they added a couple of pen.

0: criminals that marked the end of fascism.
1: But so, preserving the history, even if it's unsavory.
0: Yeah, preserving it and preserving it and also preserving it without any kind of mediating explanation. So there are, to this day, there are no plaques saying this is what these symbols mean. This is why this site was built as a place to train young men to be warriors for imperial conquest. There isn't any explanation of that function. Instead, there is a celebration of this site as an achievement of modernist design. So it's regarded as a valuable heritage site that is just as worthy of preservation as, let's say, the Roman Colosseum or any other site in Rome. And for the Italian far right today, it's also a place of commemoration. So they will lay wreaths at the base of the Mussolini obelisk on his birthday, mm-hmm. or on the day that he was executed.
1: Yeah, that's interesting. What kind of counter narrative, like what public uprising against this stuff? There has been vandalism and graffiti and unsanctioned reaction.
0: Yeah, there has been. Interestingly, particularly since 2020, a lot of that popular action has been connecting Italian fascism and particularly its imperial conquests in Ethiopia to the global racial reckoning that followed the murder of George Floyd. And so fascist sites, much like Confederate sites in the United States, are seen as racist sites.
1: Okay, so you could have an anti-racist protest here and the contemporary fascists laying down a wreath to Mussolini there. There's all kinds of places to mark your ideology in Rome.
0: Absolutely.
2: Il popolo italiano d'oggi è fiero.
3: Unsere Pflicht dient dem Reich. Unser Leben gehört unserem Volk. Wo ein Freiheitskämpfer fällt, stehen neue auf.
4: The Nazis used art to shape an idea of nationhood and communicated that idea to the masses through media, on the radio, and in exhibits like the July 1938 Great German Art Exhibition.
5: Schön ist die Nacht, die lauschige Nacht, es leuchten die Sterne, ich hab die Sterne.
6: When Hitler organized the first sort of public display of Nazi art, which was defined in terms of the beauty of the body based on classical paradigms, he's looking back for his model of Arianism and the perfection of beauty of the human body to classical Greece.
4: The pieces were carefully chosen. Unlike the Italians, who cut some slack for the modernists, as long as they were ideologically in line, the German Reich exercised a firm grip on its list of allowable artists and artworks.
7: Der stellvertretende Reichsprotektor SS-Oberstgruppenführer Dalüge, er überreicht dem Staatspräsidenten als Geschenk eine Führerbüste.
4: Pieces in the 1938 show included works by Adolf Ziegler, Hubert Wilm, Paul Schultz Nuremberg, and others that you've never heard of unless you studied them at one time for a master's degree on Nazi art.
6: Well, simultaneously, this exhibition, which opened up in a newly created neoclassical building, opened in 1938, that was paired with another exhibition of so-called degenerate art. All these forms of artistic production, which were basically the avant-garde, were being vilified under this kind of dichotomy.
4: That's art by African-American and Jewish artists, modernists. These works were meant to startle and frighten people who couldn't or wouldn't make sense of cubism or formalism, to stand as hallmarks of decadent multicultural liberal society. The artists labeled as degenerate by the Nazis included Picasso, Paul Klee, Kandinsky, Piet Mondrian, Grant Wood, Kurt Schwitters. The other target, American jazz. Meanwhile, what the anti-fascist

most revolutionaries had was a fragile solidarity, and for what it was worth, a grassroots aesthetic, the music of rebellion, folk songs like Bella Ciao, a 19th century song against oppression that would carry over to the Second World War as a partisan anthem.

0: roughly translated, "Goodbye, beautiful. I woke to find the fascists at my door. If I don't make it, bury me there on the mountain."
1: One of the effects of fascism is that it's so overwhelming.
0: Zoe Roth of Durham University in the UK has taken the phrase "the aesthetics of fascism" and turned it into what she calls the anesthetics of fascism.
1: So not so much an intensification, but a kind of numbing or paralysis of our senses.
0: A kind of dental freezing for the psyche.
1: It collectivized or homogenized bodily experiences. So if you go back to these spectacles, you have all these people moving in choreographed motions that really reduce their individuality. Ultimately, I think fascism radically restricted how people could speak, how they could act, how they could behave. So in a sense, it's really deadening people's sensory worlds. Hannah Arendt calls totalitarianism a sandstorm that sweeps away the fences of laws between men. And we might think about how there's all of this kind of constant change works on the nervous system. So people begin to feel overwhelmed, paralyzed, eventually numb. Fascism needs that kind of deadening in order to work because it undermines the forces of resistance against it.
0: I wonder if, for example, Hitler's National Socialist fascination with opera is part of this, a kind of medium that overwhelms the senses. It's everything. Do you think it fits in as an example?
1: Well, we might think about this idea of the sublime, which obviously is not, it's not a fascist idea. But the sublime is something that is both beautiful and it is something that is horrific as well.

0: one thing that's interesting about this idea of the anesthetizing effect of fascism is you can't have a conversation with somebody who's drawn to that ideology. It's like having a conversation with somebody who's under anesthesia, who's asleep. It just won't work. There's no dialogue to have there.
1: Yeah. There's a sense in which the anesthetic element of fascism numbs thought as well. It makes it harder to have a dialogue. It makes it harder to discuss things with people. You know, it made me think of this German term, Gleichschaltung, right, which means literally synchronization. And this was a term that was from engineering, which means coordinating electrical circuits. But in Nazi Germany, it described the policy of Nazification, of bringing all political, cultural, and civic realms into line with National Socialist principles. But we can also think about how, you know, it means being on the same wavelength and coordinating people so they are on the same wavelength. And I think that when you have fascism, this kind of this idea of Gleichschaltung, it's impossible to talk to people who are not on that wavelength. And indeed, it can be very dangerous then if you don't plug into that kind of electrical grid. If you think about anesthesia as an inability to feel, to register things in the body, then that means that we're not going to be able to remember things as well. In a sense, a failure to remember the past is an effect of how fascism numbs the mind and the body in anesthetizing us. It means that we forget what it's like to live under fascism. And that is perhaps the biggest warning that we need to take from that period.
0: That's really interesting, because that was almost legislated in Spain after Franco's death, was the idea that you forget it, pretend it never happened.
1: Yes. Of course, it's very different in

0: Germany, where there were laws requiring people to remember. But that also has led to the situation today with like the AfD, the alternative for Deutschland, exploits this idea that people are they're sick and tired of remembering. You know, there's almost a kind of a desire to forget what happened and the shame and the guilt that's associated with that. But along with that comes a forgetting of history.
1: Or a forgetting of specifics and a remembering of an idealized version, which is happening in Italy. It's this kind of nostalgia for Mussolini.
0: Yes, a mythical, you know, a sort of idealization of this mythical past that never really took.

0: There's a famous Susan Sontag essay from the 70s in the New York Review of Books talking about the sexualization of fascism. So I'm wondering, in talking even about Mussolini as the virile, shirtless philanderer, why this connection between sexualization and fascism?
1: Well, as you say, I think at its core, it's about strength and virility and the assertion of masculine dominance. Mussolini very much cultivated this image. He, for example, encouraged rumors of his many infidelities and affairs and had himself photographed with beautiful actresses and socialites to reinforce this image that he was a man's man. One of the models for Mussolini's body language was actually an early film star in Italy called Maciste, who was basically a bodybuilder and who appeared in films at the turn of the century as a kind of Tarzan-like figure, shirtless, performing acts of strength.
2: Nuova avventura di Maciste. Non di un Maciste qualsiasi, ma del vero Maciste.
3: The paramilitary element of Nazism, which was extreme, you know, did embody the notion, should we say, of homosocial community. So a bonding around mythic notions of male virility, stoicism, the exercise of violence in a disciplined way.

0: restricted to a domestic sphere, to procreation, really divorced from this warrior cult that was central to the fascists.
1: Un eroe leggendario, maciste.
2: And power means men. At first, it's national pride, as Mussolini boasts that all Italians will be straight and strong. Italian youth is built for better life and brighter future.
3: One of Sondheim's other interests, and she herself was queer, was the queer culture of the New York downtown demi-monde of her time. Even in a relatively short time, you know, we're talking about the early 1970s, after World War II, people were already subverting leather or subverting bondage. We're taking something that had been used to oppress them and getting off to it.
4: An instance where weatherproof leather strikes a new note in high fashion.
3: And of course, the Nazis did have Hugo Boss uniforms, right? There is an intrinsic, sinister beauty. You can see it in Mapplethorpe photographs and the way he uses bondage aesthetics as well. And Sontag saw, I think, a salient connection between the aesthetics of domination and submission and the aesthetics of the fascist state, which relied on domination and submission on a mass scale. And I think she wanted to end her essay not on the expected note just of the condemnation of Riefenstahl, but say that there are other ways in which we can mobilize these aesthetics that are not harmful, that do not oppress people, but rather liberate and interest and titillate them.
5: Do you think that's what she was trying to say, or was it more of a warning of overly cosmeticizing the reality of National Socialism?
3: I think it's both. I think she doesn't want National Socialism to be redeemed, nor does she want us to engage in leather or bondage play or bondage porn without knowing its historical context or the reasons for it.
5: Well, one way to do that is to keep the connection to the roots of fascist aesthetics, the whips and the boots, what they were for in the first place. Susan Sontag went there in a different work regarding the pain of others.
6: We truly can't imagine what it was like. We can't imagine how dreadful, how terrifying war is, and how normal it becomes. Can't understand, can't imagine. That's what every soldier and every journalist and aid worker and independent observer who has put in time under fire and had the luck to elude the death that struck down others nearby stubbornly feels. And they are right.
5: There's no sexualization of fascism in contemporary America. I mean, it's a very sterile kind of fascism. What do you think?
7: I think amongst the alt-right, the younger, more extremist groups, I think that there is an aesthetic which is supposed to mimic the masculinity, the virility of historical fascism. It's a, and this was something very much that was built into Italian fascism as well, is sort of Catholic conceptions around reproduction and domesticity in the body politics of the Trump coalition, that traditionalism looms very large.
8: Under the Trump administration, we're standing strongly behind Americans of faith, stopping the attacks on our values, our traditions, defending religious liberty. Like no president, I believe like no president has ever done before. I do believe that.
9: What does it take to be the greatest? Is it the blood, sweat, and tears soaked into the canvas? Is it the drive that burns inside when everything is on the line? The road to greatness is long.
5: To his credit, he did erect a cathedral of sorts on the White House lawn in term two. A giant cage for barely dressed men to pummel each other nearly to death.
10: On one night and one night only, we are going to pull off the boldest idea in sports history.
5: Not so much a religious shrine, more of a machiste movie come to real life.
8: We're having a big fight.
11: This is the moment we have all been waiting for.
8: See the kind of pounding he'll take, and then all of a sudden it's over, and the other guy's not in good shape, right?
12: It's a crazy game.
8: Not in good shape.

0: Big fight. Big fight.
1: Big fight.
2: I think you do see in some segments of the American far right that are part of the Trumpist coalition, you do see a deliberate effort to cultivate an image that harkens back to the historical fascism of the 1930s.
3: Do you have any sense of the source of this? Like, who's the architect of this propaganda strategy?
4: We have figures like Steve Bannon that helped set up Trump's kind of political vision.
5: Bang, bang, bang. I said, all we have to do is flood the zone.
4: We have Stephen Miller, who really is driving a lot of the politics of this.
6: To all ICE officers, you have federal immunity in the conduct of your duties.
4: My name is Shane Burley. I'm a journalist in Portland, Oregon, and I write about the far right and about social movements and anti-Semitism. Trump has also really brought in only loyalists, and those loyalists are picking people for ideological reasons. And their ideological base, particularly with young people, are people that would have come up in this particular environment. So they know very clearly what they're doing. When they're posting these sorts of memes or videos, they know what works with their audience because that is them.
7: America is falling to-

there's a whole world of MAGA rap. You know, a really popular example of this is Tom McDonald. Protests and riots, COVID, record inflation. The people lost their freedom. Most people haven't heard of, but if you were to search him on somewhere like Facebook or like Truth Social or Rumble, you're going to see that millions of people are big fans of him.

Plus Change from Rappin' Tom McDonald all the way back to Zara Leander. It's the aesthetics of hate. But the way through an aesthetics of hate is through real art, the kind John Berger says exposes brutality. So in the end, maybe the idea is to make more art, not the kind that puts you to sleep, but the kind that wakes you up.

0: Make more art. The conclusion to fashionable fascism, the aesthetics of hate, by contributor Tom Jokinen. Special thanks to Bill Siegmund in New York, Jessica Lindsay and Madeline Green at CBC Victoria, Elliot Fong and John Artel at KUCR in Riverside, California. Lisa Ayuso is the web producer for Ideas. Technical production, Emily Carvazio, Sam McNulty, and Danielle Duval. Nicola Lukšić is the senior producer. Greg Kelly is the executive producer of Ideas. And I'm Nella Ayed.
1: Sorry.
2: Are you good?
3: Yeah, I'm good.
2: Are you sure?
3: Yeah, let's go again. Hey.
4: And just after 10 a.m., the South Tower of the World Trade Center collapsed and vanished in a cloud of dust.
5: 25 years later, CBC News looks back at the 9/11 attacks and examines how it continues to shape our world. 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Watch 9/11 25.

0: employs dozens of people who control accounts that post sensational, misleading, and downright fake content, much of it AI-generated to drive traffic towards websites it controls. Experts like Aisha White from Check My Ads explain their tactics.
1: They get paid to, you know, put up the content on the social media platform of whatever choice, and then they get paid ad revenue on the websites from where the social media content, you know, you click on it and it takes you there. It's very lucrative.
0: Among all the fake news that specifically target Canadians, headlines claiming Elon Musk might ban Edmonton Oilers players and Canadians from buying Teslas, or more sensationalist articles about the Tumbler Ridge shooting. No, the CEO denies his company is behind this. But after CBC reached out, HTV's website was taken down. Facebook did not reply to CBC's request for comment. Eric Cito, CBC News, Toronto.
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3: 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Hi, it's Jamie. So yes, Canada's counter tariffs against billions of dollars of U.S. imports have gone into effect. And in response, Trump issued 5 executive orders late Tuesday night, expanding the scope of the trade war. That includes banning some Canadian products from entering the U.S., such as alcohol, motorcycles, and molasses. He also expanded the list of products that will face 50% tariffs. Those now include things like mattresses, lamps, motorboats, and golf carts. These new bans and new tariffs are set to go into effect on September 29th. And he vowed to cut Canadian companies out of some government contracts, writing on Truth Social that he's doing this because the Canadian government has done something similar. So today, we're bringing you the perspective on the escalating trade war from both sides of the border. Nick Taylor-Vasey is Politico's Ottawa Bureau Chief and author of their Canada Playbook newsletter. And Daniel Desrochers is Politico's international trade reporter based in Washington. We recorded this episode before these new bans and tariffs were announced by Trump, so you will hear us speculating about some of the stuff that I just mentioned, but you'll also hear us talking about what comes next and about some of the political pressures at play here. Nick, Daniel, it is great to have you both on the show. Thank you so much for coming on to Front Burner.
4: Yeah, thanks for having me.
5: Happy to be here.
3: So we are talking at 2 p.m. on Tuesday. I feel like I have to do my customary timestamp on these kind of stories. Canada's retaliatory tariffs on billions of American imported goods, including clothes, cheese, metal, and wood products, are now in effect. And the latest that we are hearing is that the U.S. may retaliate to Canada's retaliation as early as today. Daniel, I know we just got this news, but what could that retaliation look like?
4: Yeah, so the U.S. Trade Representative Jameson Greer has kind of teased along the lines of where he's thinking, and that would be limiting specific goods and services. The way that he has kind of portrayed this is that, well, Canada did it, so we should be able to do that as well.
6: We've never done these bans. It's quite extreme, but maybe we need to.
4: And when he says, well, Canada did it, he's specifically referencing the provincial bans on alcohol up there. And I was trying to think through, well, can they do that with alcohol down here? I know prohibition was a thing back in the 1920s. My sense is that would be really difficult, but that doesn't mean that they won't be able to find different levers that they might be able to pull to just kind of block specific products in some ways. And I think that we'll probably find out more either later today or tomorrow how exactly the U.S. would want to move forward on this.
3: So it might not be counter-tariffs necessarily, but the banning of certain products. Related to this, I think, is the maybe the Bombardier stuff, right? On Monday, Trump threatened to cut off sales of Bombardier jets in the U.S.
5: No more selling Bombardier in the United States.

0: said the president in a Monday social media post. Buy American, fly on American airliners, enjoy American liquor and beverages, sail on Lake America. America first.
1: This is a huge Canadian company that gets more than half of its revenue from the U.S. They also have 3,500 American workers and 2,800 suppliers, along with factories and service centers in the country. And Nick, just how significant of an escalation would that be?
2: Well, that all depends on the nature of the threat, right? Like, this isn't the first time that Donald Trump has taken to Truth Social to make some sort of threat against Canada that he ends up not acting on, never turns into an executive order, never becomes anything real. But as you say, the kind of complicating factor here is that, in fact, Bombardier employs thousands of Americans in Kansas, and Kansan politicians have certainly noticed this.
3: A statement from Senator Jerry Moran saying, in part, this afternoon, I reached out to the Trump administration to make certain the president is aware of the significant contributions of Bombardier to Kansas and the importance of its presence in Wichita. I will continue working.
2: So the questions on the Bombardier thing are, is it going to become something more than a post at the whim of the president? And what exactly does it mean for a company that has so much cross-border business? I don't know how much Donald Trump knows about Bombardier's American operations, but that is certainly an open question there.
4: Mm-hmm. And to jump in here, to Nick's point, the senators from Kansas have already flagged this. Kansas Senator Roger Marshall said that he has already spoken to the Oval Office and that his priority is maintaining those jobs in Kansas. And so, you enter into some tricky politics here, given the cross-border nature of so many of these businesses.
1: I want to come back to the domestic politics in the U.S. with you in a minute, Daniel. But first, I just want to talk about the fact that we are still hurtling towards Trump's announcement that he would raise tariffs to 50% on all Canadian trucks, cars, and auto parts in January. Is your sense that the administration is still very much committed to that?
4: Yeah, I mean, 4 months, well, is it 3 months now? However many months away it is. That's forever right now, particularly given the way that the Trump administration operates. But that is a serious threat. To me, that is the more serious escalation. I mean, it depends on which goods and services that they cut off here. But actually raising those tariffs on autos in particular to 50%, I was talking to one auto industry insider who said that it would be cataclysmic for the industry, given the integrated nature of the North American supply chain. We have to remember, like, with so many of these U.S. industries, there are major companies that are asking for these tariffs, right? Like the steel industry, they are on board with this 100%. There are major aluminum businesses in the U.S. that are on board with this tariff agenda. The automakers have never really been on board with it in the same way, particularly when it comes to North American tariffs, because they see the North American sector as the key to competitiveness globally. And so there's a really kind of tricky relationship here with the auto industry that they obviously would like to see the 50% tariffs avoided, but it is also a big lever for the Trump administration to push, and one that would put a lot of pressure on Canada and presumably would, I guess, escalate talks. And it gives them another deadline to actually try and make some progress.

0: Nick, like, if we see a retaliation to the retaliation this week, right, whether that be a ban on products or additional tariffs, we don't have the details yet. How much pressure will Carney be under to then ratchet up things another level? Like, I was listening to his forward guidance video that he released today on Tuesday. And I mean, he did say,
1: I don't believe in escalating the conflict. That's not constructive. But our tariffs are necessary to protect our workers, protect our companies, and our communities. We can't let American goods into Canada tariff-free while they charge our companies to export them.
0: But if this goes up another level, like what are his options?
2: I'm going to take the easy way out and talk about a couple of options that I think he won't put on the table. And that gets us to maybe a question of what's
0: what he
2: left
0: could.
2: Over. But,
0: yeah.
2: But there have been conversations, of course, among premiers about both energy exports and potash, two things that Americans really do need and rely on Canada to send across the border. The prime minister has said, because I think it'd be silly to say anything else,
3: everything's on the table if there's no

0: agreement, depending on the outcome of the negotiations, yes.
1: He has repeatedly said that, but he's never actually directly threatened to cut off or otherwise tax energy exports, anything to do with potash. In part, I think, because those are kind of the nuclear options for Canada. That's when it comes to Canada's leverage, it's actually quite limited and specific. And even on potash and oil and natural gas, Americans could find other customers. It's just that Canada's right there and it's plentiful. And when it comes to potash in particular, it's like it's rare to find that much potash in one place. But the prime minister, as much as Doug Ford has talked about putting energy on the table in a serious way.
2: We are an energy powerhouse. We have to utilize every tool we have in the toolbox.
1: Has never really given voice to that in a way that makes us think, oh, that's imminent, or that's sort of like their next arrow in their quiver. The Canadians got in a little bit of trouble with the Canadian side of things when they, on the initial counter-tariff list, were targeting seafood, in particular in Maine. The Canadian side, like the seafood producers in Nova Scotia and Prince Edward Island, they raised their hands, and we got our hands on a copy of a stakeholder call between senior government officials and tariff-exposed sectors. The seafood people put up their hands and said, we've stayed out of this so far. There have been no tariffs on any of our products. And if you do this, we are so integrated that this is going to hurt us just as much as it's going to hurt Maine. So you might want to punish them politically, but it's going to get us too. And they actually retracted that pretty quickly from the list of tariffs. So they've been very careful not to escalate, because they know if they do, that the blowback from a much larger trading partner to the south could be so much worse and exponentially larger.
3: Yeah. What about the F-35s? I know after the Bombardier comments, you had people saying, okay, well, maybe it's time for us to pull the F-35 card and just stop, like not purchase any new jets. How likely do you think that is?
1: We're closing in on, it'll be not long before it's 600 days until the prime minister launched the review of that procurement. Stephen Fuhr, the Secretary of State for Defense Procurement, told CBC recently that, well, he tried not to talk about the F-35 is the impression I got from the reporting, but he seemed to suggest that this is obviously part of the cross-border relationship, but he didn't give away any secrets on where this review is going. It's never been directly connected to trade negotiations, but it's this elephant in the room, because on day one as PM, Carney said, we will buy a portion of this order, but we're going to put the big pause button on the rest. And really, there's been nothing of substance said after that.
3: Daniel, let me bring you in here. So we know that U.S. Trade Rep Jameson Greer and our minister responsible for U.S.-Canada trade, Dominic LeBlanc, are speaking today, though these are not official talks. But at the same time, you know, it's hard to know what to even read into that, right? And of course, we know that one of the reasons the talks fell apart the other week was because there was not alignment in the administration. Lots of reporting that Commerce Secretary Howard Lutnick came in and made a series of demands at the last minute. Do you have a sense of sort of who in the U.S. administration has the president's ear at the moment, and who is kind of calling some shots here?
4: Yes. So I do believe that Jameson Greer still has the president's ear and still has a lot of authority on tariffs. I mean, he's been the guy in a bigger way than Howard Lutnick. I think that when you talk about that lack of alignment, the kind of trickier aspect of this is that while Greer does have the faith of the president, a lot of the final steps, the key issues that Canada would like to see either removed entirely or pared back, are under Howard Lutnick's purview in the trade portfolio, because Lutnick is the Commerce Secretary. The 232 tariffs, these national security tariffs on cars and on aluminum and on steel and other products, those are all done by the Commerce Department. Mm-hmm. And so it's a really tough needle for Greer to thread here, where he can, you know, they can be aligned. They can say, oh, we want to do a little bit there. But because it's still Lutnick's portfolio, he technically gets final say over these things. So, you know, all of these dynamics are complicated. It's part of the kind of complicated situation that we've had in the U.S. on tariffs, where you have a triumvirate, right? You have James

0: Greer, who's doing a lot of the kind of day-to-day trade policy. When I profiled him, he described his authority in the administration as, I know where the bodies are buried. And then you have Howard Lutnick, who, you know, there's a lot of reporting in Politico and other publications that he is a tough guy to get along with. Mm-hmm. And then you have Scott Bessent, and his portfolio is mostly China. And the challenging dynamic on China with the U.S. is that it then ripples into all these other trade dynamics. And at the end of the day, you still have President Trump. And the default setting for the president is he likes tariffs. So if you come to him with a proposal that says, okay, we're going to keep tariffs on the table, he likes that. He thinks tariffs are a good thing, and he has consistently believed that tariffs are a good thing since the 1980s. It's one of the key policy areas where he's been consistent for decades. And so, yeah, that dynamic is not an easy one for the Canadians to parse, particularly as the U.S. is trying to present a united front, even if there may be disagreements below the surface.
1: Yeah. What also became clear as the talks broke down was that there were sticking points around tariffs, the trucks, right, for example, that Canadians deemed unacceptable, but also other provisions or other demands from the U.S. that really went to sovereignty, like these demands that we heard that involved the U.S. being able to dictate how Canada does trade with other countries, the French language stuff around streaming and labeling, that stipulation they reportedly had that they could kind of change the deal whenever they wanted to. And it, is your sense that the administration is understanding that this is about sovereignty for Canada, or do they kind of reject that premise?
0: So my sense is that trade negotiations are political, and there are often both sides are making political arguments as they leave the negotiating table. And that's my diplomatic way of saying that there are obviously, I mean, I'm not at the table, and they have a kind of non-disclosure agreement for those folks that were. But the U.S. is somewhat consistent on a lot of these demands. The scale of them may be greater or may be unacceptable to Canada, but there are certain aspects of this that they're trying to do. So take digital services and, mm-hmm. and streaming laws, right? The U.S. has been consistent that it does not want other countries regulating U.S. tech companies. They say, these are our companies, they're our tech giants, it's our responsibility to regulate them. That said, Congress is so impotent is kind of the words that I might use here. But Congress seems unable to pass any legislation that would really regulate the tech giants. And so other countries have stepped in. The U.S. gets mad at those other countries. Right now, there's talk of potentially putting tariffs on the European Union, given right. their actions over digital streaming. In terms of wanting to prevent, you know, Canada from getting into other trade deals, again, it depends on the scale of what the U.S. Action is, because in the existing USMCA, there's already a kind of precedent for setting, you know, okay, if you're going to enter this agreement with us, we need you to keep out, and usually it's targeted towards China, given the kind of global dynamics. It's this idea of creating a kind of fortress North America. And so I think it's reasonable that there would be disagreements over these topics, particularly like how far the agreement would go and what it would look like. At the same time, it is something that the U.S. has been asking of a lot of trading partners and not just Canada. And I don't know if that makes it any better, but it does say that it is a kind of broader effort that the administration is trying.
1: You've reported that Trump officials have been privately telling industry groups that the deal Canada walked away from is no longer on the table, and mm-hmm. that they're not willing to make the same concessions as they were before. Just talk more about that.
0: Yeah, I mean, basically, the U.S. is saying, hey, that was the best you're going to get. And I mean, you don't really know. I was talking to he was a Canadian official, but he did say when two sides leave a negotiating table, usually there's like 90% of the issues are resolved. It's just where you get with the other 10%. And I think that there's some truth to that. And so I think, yes, no matter what, it'll be a different deal than what had been on the table before the negotiation fell apart. I think that there will be plenty of spin after about whether it was better or worse, mm-hmm. depending on who's talking.

0: because I want to zoom in on Canada a bit more. You know, let's say they can get back to some kind of formal discussion, right? They are still at minimum left with a deal that will certainly have tariffs baked into it. And do you even think that it's possible to get to a deal at some point here, considering all that has happened in the last few weeks and the kind of nationalism and anger it has unleashed amongst Canadians?
1: Before the talks blew up, Carney was at a point where he had Canadian premiers vocally opposing the deal, as far as they understood it, that was on the table.
0: That was part of my conversation with Politico reporters Nick Taylor-Vasey and Daniel DeRoche. If you want to listen to the full episode, you can find Front Burner wherever you get your podcasts or on YouTube. I'm Jamie Poisson. Thank you so much for listening.
2: Good morning. I'm Heather Wells in Winnipeg. At 5:30, it is 16 degrees. We start off with clouds and a very slight chance of early morning showers, then clearing through the day. Still windy with gusts from the northwest at 50. Today's high is 21. Our morning show, CBC's Information Radio with Marcy Marcuse, begins at 5:57. Well, DynaCare labs are open again today. The Manitoba Labour Board ordered striking workers back to their jobs after the province asked them to be declared essential. 350 workers represented by the Manitoba Association of Healthcare Professionals walked off the job yesterday, pushing for the same wages as workers at Shared Health who do the same job. Union President Jason Linkletter says they will comply with the Labour Board order, but they are angry.
3: I can assure you that we are absolutely not going to be letting this go. It's bad news for Manitobans. This type of interference is not working towards stabilizing the delivery of health services in Manitoba.
2: Lawyers for the province telling the Labour Board ordering DynaCare staff back to work was necessary to protect the health and safety of Manitobans. Well, school is just starting, but Manitoba students already have a report card. Last year's scores are in from the Program for International Student Assessment. It looks at how 15-year-old students are doing in reading, science, and math. Manitoba students scored marginally better at science last year than in 2022, but they fared a little worse in math and reading. In all three subjects, Manitoba remained below the Canadian average. Education Minister Tracy Schmidt says the NDP government is trying to correct the trend.
4: It's about supporting students and teachers, but it's really about supporting all Manitobans, supporting Manitoba families, so that every child in Manitoba has the greatest opportunity for success. Manitoba wants to be the leader in education policy, and Manitoba will become the leader in education.
2: Among changes, Schmidt says more math is now included in the grade 9 curriculum. Manitoba Hydro says its crews made better than expected progress yesterday, getting more customers back online after that big storm Sunday night. About 600 customers in River Heights are still without power, but Hydro says everyone will be back on by the end of today. At its height, the outage left 6,700 customers in the dark. The Trump administration is expanding its trade war with Canada. The White House posted 5 new executive orders last night, banning certain Canadian products from being imported into the U.S., including alcohol. The administration is also adding more Canadian goods to the list of items subject to 50% tariffs. Details now from Catherine Tunney in Washington.
5: The White House lashing out once again at its northern neighbor, this time going after Canadian alcohol. According to official proclamations published late Tuesday, the Trump administration is threatening to ban the import of Canadian beer, wine, cider, whiskeys, vodka, and other spirits, effective in 3 weeks. Non-booze products are also on the proposed list, like molasses and motorcycles. The hit from the U.S. comes hours after Canada followed through on counter-tariffs, a promise it made after Trump slapped 50% tariffs on Canadian goods last month. The administration is also tweaking that order, adding more Canadian goods to the list subject to tariffs, like mattresses and motorboats, while removing tariffs from other products like cement and toilet paper. A senior Trump administration official defended the escalation as leveling out the playing field. The official told reporters

0: they remain open to finding an alternative path. Catherine Tunney, CBC News, Washington.
1: We are getting reaction from Dominic LeBlanc, the Minister of Canada-U.S. Trade. He says the Government of Canada is assessing the latest tariff measures, adding, "I am in contact with Ambassador Greer. When the U.S. is ready to engage, our government will work in good faith and constructively towards a more secure, mutually beneficial trading relationship that fully respects Canadian sovereignty." Norway is giving a final farewell to King Harald V. A military band playing as crowds gather outside Oslo Cathedral. Harald died August 28th at the age of 89. He was Europe's oldest monarch. A procession will leave soon, leaving the royal palace, led by Harald's successor and son, who is now King Håkon. Our morning show, Information Radio, begins at 5:57.
2: I'm Saroja Coelho. 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
3: Welcome to The Inquiry. I'm William Crawley. Each week, one question, four expert witnesses, and an answer. Our rivers are in trouble. Climate change is disrupting their flow. Pollution is poisoning their waters. Growing populations are pushing them beyond breaking point. In response, a bold idea has emerged. We should treat a river not just as a physical resource to be exploited, but as a person with rights whose interests can be defended in court by guardians appointed to speak on their behalf. That means granting them legal personhood. It may sound like an eccentric idea, but it is not unprecedented. Corporations have long been recognized as legal persons. Ships, too, have held that status. In India, even deities like Lord Ram have been treated as legal entities with rights. Some countries are now extending that logic to rivers. In 2017, the Whanganui River in New Zealand made history by becoming the first river to be granted legal personhood. Since then, more and more countries have been turning to this intriguing new idea to protect their waterways. So this week we're asking, should rivers have personhood?
4: Part 1. Cry Me a River.
5: Water is life.
3: Professor Nick Mount is a geographer in the United Kingdom who has worked on several rivers around the world that have been granted legal personhood.
5: Arguably, rivers have never been in a worse state. We see significant pollution entering our rivers from urban centres, from agriculture, from human activity. Then we're seeing fundamental changes to the water that's entering rivers through things like glacial melt, through rainfall and the seasonality of that. And of course, that's being driven by factors such as climate change. And then on top of that, you know, human beings have always sought to control rivers. And we're seeing fewer and fewer rivers of the world that are able to flow freely.
3: But is this worsening trend concentrated in particular regions of the world?
5: This is a problem for rivers all over the world, but the specific nature of the issues and the problems that rivers face varies from place to place. So in Europe, yes, we have a regulated environmental sector that helps protect some of our rivers, but arguably it's helping rivers that have already been seriously degraded in many cases because of centuries worth of activity prior to regulation. In other parts of the world where things are entirely or largely unregulated, things like illegal mining and extractive practices are damaging rivers. Other areas, agricultural practices, unregulated again, are causing major issues.
3: Humanity depends on rivers. Our civilizations are built on them. But we have also become one of their greatest threats. And this isn't just about industrialized nations. Even in traditional or indigenous societies where rivers are revered and sometimes venerated, having human beings for neighbors still puts them in danger.
5: If we think of probably the most famous spiritual river in the world, the Ganges, running through India, arguably it's never been in a worse condition than it currently is. So just that recognition of spiritual value of deity is not sufficient to protect our rivers. A beautiful river, it has a value that is more than the sum of its resources.
3: The question is whether that value we all recognize in rivers can be described in terms

0: terms of rights, just as we see human beings as the bearers of rights. In our case, human rights. In recent decades, that's an idea that's been championed by the Rights of Nature movement in various parts of the world.
1: The big change happened in 1972. When an organization called the Sierra Club, which is a North American environmental organization, were fighting to protect Sequoia National Park from a proposed development of a ski resort. Now, there was a lot of legal wrangling went around that, and it ended up in the Supreme Court. And ultimately, the Sierra Club lost. But what happened in that particular action was that one of the Supreme Court judges, his name was William Douglas, he dissented. And he argued that there was a case that natural resources should have standing and be able to sue for their own protection. And that was the moment in certainly Western jurisprudence that the idea of environmental entities having a standing and being able to be legally protected through a system of rights really came into being.
0: In the case of rivers, that legal standing is sometimes achieved by defining a river for the purposes of law as a person. But how is that achieved in practice? It's time for our next expert witness.
2: Part 2. The right to flow.
3: A legal person is a particular legal idea that just says, in the law, we recognise this entity, whether it's a human being or a corporation or a river, as having the ability to bear rights and powers and duties and liabilities in law.
0: Erin O'Donnell is a senior lecturer at the University of Melbourne Law School in Australia and the author of Legal Rights for Rivers, Competition, Collaboration and Water Governance.
3: Legal personhood is never just symbolic. When rights and the capacity to hold rights and powers and duties in law is created and conferred on an entity, that is genuinely meaningful. So, for instance, looking at Ecuador, the rights of nature were created in the constitution. There weren't really any other institutional arrangements in the very early days to give practical support to that. And yet by 2010, so only 2 years after that constitutional reform, citizens had successfully taken the rights of a river, the Rio Vilcabamba, to court and had those upheld in the court against a road developer.
0: Assuming that a campaign group wants to secure legal personhood for a river, how might they go about that?
3: There are two main pathways. The first is to deliberately create laws that recognise the personhood of a river. So local governments, local councils can pass laws that recognise the personhood of a river. But it's very limited in its legal impact because the hierarchy of the legal framework means that if a local government law is inconsistent with a state or national law, it will be invalid to the extent of that inconsistency. At the other end of the spectrum, you have something like constitutional reform. An alternative to that is judge-made law. And a really good example of that is in Colombia, in South America, where the Constitutional Court recognised the rights of the Atrato River. They recognised it as a legal subject, and they did so because they argued that it was the best way to protect the constitutional rights of the people who depend on the river.
0: However legal personhood is granted, the question remains, does this approach to protecting rivers actually work in practice? In other words, are rivers made safer or healthier as a consequence?
3: My research shows that there is an apparent paradox in the way that legal personhood for rivers plays out. When a river gains personhood, people can assume then that the river has the power it needs to look after itself. So instead of intensifying human responsibility to care for rivers, legal personhood can encourage us to abdicate that responsibility, to become complacent in our relationship. The second part of his paradox comes from the human reaction to a powerful entity entering into space. We get very defensive. We worry about our own rights. And so a river legal person faces that immediate backlash because people are very worried that they will be sued by this new legal person, and they act quickly to undermine it. And a really good example of this in practice comes from Lake Erie in the United States. And in 2019, after this massive blue-green algal bloom in the lake that really unified the entire city of Toledo, one of the drivers of the blue-green algal bloom was nutrient runoff into the lake, and farms were concerned that they could be blamed.

0: for contributing to that. So the very day after the lake received its rights, a farming corporation took that law to court to challenge it, to say this is not a constitutionally valid law, and they won. So the backlash is real, and it is directly in response to these new legal powers.
1: There is another, perhaps unexpected risk. If rivers are deemed to have rights, do those same rivers also have responsibilities? And if they do, could rivers themselves face legal action for failing to meet their own legal duties? In other words, could human beings sue them?
0: It is also a very live legal question. In 2017, the State High Court of Uttarakhand in India recognised the Ganga and Yamuna rivers as legal persons, and it appointed guardians for those rivers. And those guardians were so concerned about those potential liabilities for flood damage or for other damage the river could do to human beings. And so they actually appealed that decision to the Supreme Court of India, who stayed the original decision. So the Ganga and Yamuna rivers currently are in a little bit of a middle ground where they don't really have personhood because the original judgment was stayed, but it's pending the outcome of an appeal and the Supreme Court hasn't yet ruled. It's really an open question, but that concern about liability is a real one.
1: That is the danger of invoking legal concepts like rights, responsibilities, and personhood. Where there is law, there are lawyers, potential litigation, winners and losers. Let's see how some of that plays out in the story of one particular river as we meet our next expert witness.
2: Part 3. From rapids to rights.
3: My name is Pierre-Olivier Boudreau. I am the Director of Conservation for the Canadian Parks and Wilderness Society, and our organization is one of the founders of the Mutuhiko Xipu Alliance.
1: Mutuhiko Xipu is the indigenous name for Quebec's Magpie River. The alliance that bears its name was created to protect the river from the threat of future exploitation.
3: The Magpie River is one of the important rivers here in Quebec, in Canada. It's about 300 kilometers, so 180 miles long, a large river that runs from the higher plateau of Labrador to the St. Lawrence River here in Quebec. And it's a river that is famous for whitewater expedition through the world. It's located in the Innu First Nation ancestral land. So this is a river which has a lot of importance for indigenous people. It's a land of spruce and coniferous trees, and the quality of the water is so good that you can actually drink from the river when you go on an expedition. It's an area that is really big and not quite populated. It's as big as Belgium, and there's less than 20,000 people living there. So this is a really pristine boreal ecosystem.
1: So why the concern to protect it? Those powerful rapids enjoyed by whitewater enthusiasts also caught the attention of Hydro-Québec, Canada's largest electricity producer, which relies heavily on hydropower.
3: As soon as a river is on Hydro-Québec's list, there's a real threat that the river can become target of hydroelectric development. Most of the big rivers of Quebec have been dammed, and the damage is really irreversible. It changes the face of the river. So we didn't want that to happen to the Magpie River. So it was a preventive move for us to say, okay, let's start a campaign.
1: That campaign began back in 2009 when the Magpie was added to Hydro-Québec's strategic plan, signaling the company's interest in its hydroelectric potential. Hydro-Québec has told us no hydropower project gets their green light unless it is environmentally acceptable and favorably received by local communities.
3: So we started working with regional partners, a very grassroots campaign, I would say. And we kind of built this new vision of the Magpie River that could also benefit communities on tourism, on rafting and kayak and canoe expeditions. It took almost a decade to build this consensus to grant the river protection. That was a lot of work. When we decided to go towards this idea of granting the Magpie River rights, we put up a team of lawyers together. We knew that another tool that existed was the resolutions, mostly used in the United States. So that's the tool that we decided to use, writing the resolutions. That took a lot of time because the resolutions are almost like 15 pages long with a bunch of legal references.
1: In February 2021, the Magpie River became the first river in Canada to gain legal personhood. It was an historic collaboration between Indigenous and non-Indigenous authorities.

0: happens. But the fight isn't over. Like any law or regulation, resolutions can be overturned by future leaders.
1: I would say that conservation is a constant battle anyways. Granting the Magpie River legal personhood is another brick that we had in this wall of protection for the river. Just the fact that we have a regional and strong consensus on the protection of the river is something really strong for the future of the river.
0: The Magpie River is thriving, but it was already a vibrant ecosystem long before being granted legal personhood. So the question remains, does recognizing a river as a legal person make any real difference to rivers struggling to survive? It is time for our final expert witness.
2: Part 4. Countercurrents.
3: Legal personhood is an intriguing idea. However, I think it is a distraction from the major issues that are central to our concern with not just rivers, but all water bodies.
0: Navita Khan is a professor of anthropology at Johns Hopkins University in Baltimore in the United States and the author of River Life and the Upspring of Nature. The problems facing legal personhood as a concept and as a strategy, she says, are evident in Bangladesh, where the country's rivers are under enormous stress.
3: The major water systems in Bangladesh were big transportation fairways prone to sand logging and sand dredging, which would, you would think, be good in terms of keeping the waters flowing, but that sand dredging has been quite destructive for the rivers. And then the latest concerns about these rivers has been the amount of industrial pollutants that have been going into it from garment factories, from leather works, from pesticide production. It's not just for Bangladeshis alone that this is, should be of concern, because it is a river system that extends extensively over that region, India, China, Tibet, and so on.
0: In what may be a world first, every river in Bangladesh has been granted legal personhood. This followed a series of court rulings culminating in a landmark 2019 case concerning the Turag River. On paper, that seemed like a major victory for the rights of nature movement.
3: So the 2019 judgment adds a little bit more ammunition in terms of when environmental activists and lawyers file cases, they might cite it, but they would also cite all these other previous instances. And it's not clear to me that any one of them has been the critical determinative of what the government is going to do in response to that litigation or any judgment that comes from it. So at the end, it really depends on whether governments feel empowered to actually take action against very powerful forces in society, such as private corporations, such as even local communities that have banded together to encroach on a river. So it really depends on to what extent the law empowers the state and also empowers citizens. If they take up this case, that the courts will listen and then the state will act on that.
0: This is an old problem for environmental law. Having a law on the books is one thing. Enforcing it in practice is quite another.
3: Granting of legal personhood to rivers in Bangladesh is not going to have a transformative effect. It is largely, I would say, aspirational, somewhat performative.
0: The National River Conservation Commission is the body tasked with protecting the rights of rivers in Bangladesh.
3: The rights that have been laid down in the judgment are very robust. The commission is granted the power to take up the case of any river and to fight on its behalf. But the commission doesn't have the kind of authority it should have to be able to actually not just file cases, but to pursue them till a successful conclusion. The rights, as we are seeing them in action, are paper rights.
0: Some critics of legal personhood think the idea may be distractingly poetic, that the straightforward, dull prose of traditional environmental regulations might actually do more to protect rivers in practice.
3: I'm an anthropologist. I'm all for poetry. And I think if the law can be used to incite poetry in people's hearts, then it's

0: certainly should be. However, I've never seen the law to operate effectively in that way. I've only seen the law to come in after the damage is done and to do something about it.
1: Is it possible that well-intentioned campaigners could become so focused on courtroom battles to secure a river's legal personhood that they lose sight of the river's ecological plight?
0: I actually believe that if we had just focused on the environmental regulations and upheld them as well as we could have avoided all the effort that had to be put in to make this argument about the river being a person and the kind of way in which debate sort of swiveled then to a completely pointless thing, which is how do we understand the life of a river as opposed to the fact that a river needs protecting from humans.
1: Let's return to our question. Should rivers have personhood? Let's state the obvious first. Legal personhood does not make a river human. Instead, it gives us a framework to recognize a river's value, to defend its flow, to hold ourselves accountable for the damage we do to it. But a law that grants rights to a river means nothing if those rights are not enforced. And enforcement is never automatic. It's a constant struggle that requires funding, political will, community vigilance, and the hard work of monitoring, campaigning, and advocacy. Declaring a river a legal person is the beginning of a fight, not the end of it. So the real question is not whether rivers are persons, but whether treating them as if they are can help to mobilize the relentless action needed to keep them alive. Because rivers are the arteries of civilizations. They are the engines of life itself. And if we lose them, we lose our own future. This episode of The Inquiry was written and presented by me, William Crawley. The producer was Jill Collins, researcher Katie Morgan, editor Tom Bigwood, and the technical producer was Nikki Edwards.
2: 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I'm Saroja Coelho here on CBC Radio 1.
3: Good morning, Manitoba, and hello, Winnipeg. I'm Marcy Marcusa. This is Information Radio, and we're live in our CBC studios on this first day of school for, well, about half the divisions in Manitoba this morning. And it's looking like it's going to be a nice start to the day. Thanks to our team for being here early, Mr. Darren Marash on the YouTube. Good morning, Darren. If you're streaming the show, you'll be able to say hey to him there. Good morning, Mr. Abby Adeyemi behind the controls. Our senior tech, Abby, will be covering weather and traffic. And Jenica Sewell's directing the studio show today. Corey Funk's going to be on air with a bit with your commute, and then he's heading off to go back to school to bring us a special story. So we'll look forward to that. In Winnipeg this morning, I mentioned it was pretty decent out there. It's 15 degrees currently in downtown Winnipeg. Your temperature, if you're waking up in Brandon, is 14 degrees. And in Dauphin this morning, it's cloudy and 13. And up in Thompson right now, it is also cloudy, and your temperature is 8. Let's get to today's news as it's developing and find out what headlines are telling us from Heather Wells. Good morning.
4: Good morning. Well, DynaCare will be open today. The Manitoba Labour Board ordered striking employees back to work after being asked by the province to declare them essential. 350 workers represented by the Manitoba Association of Healthcare Professionals walked off the job yesterday asking for the same wages as workers at Shared Health who do the same job. Union president says his members are angry with the NDP government for trampling on their right to strike. And Manitoba Hydro says its crews made better than expected progress yesterday, getting more customers back online after Sunday night's big storm. About 600 customers in River Heights are still out, but Hydro says they will be back on later today. I'll be back with more Manitoba news at 6:30.
3: All right, thanks, Heather. Thanks. Well, some cloudy, a cloudy start, maybe even a few showers out and about. That's going to clear up, though, and make way for a day with a high of 21 degrees in Winnipeg. We mentioned back to school. Today, we're going to hear from a teacher who's celebrating having a classroom of her own. She spent years working as an EA and a substitute teacher. It is her first year as a full-time teacher, so we'll get you in the classroom that way. Also, Corey is going to be out at a school. Megan Ketcherson's going to be out at a school. So we're going to have all that excitement covered from the ground level. Plus, today, we have Premier Wab Kanu coming in for his regular monthly interview here on CBC and a number of topics to go over with him. Stay tuned for all of it. World of
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0: 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And that is the latest national and international news from World Report. I'm Marcia Young.
1: Well, from Louis Riel to Park West to Frontier and Hanover, I'm checking everyone's start dates for back to school. There are 20 school divisions heading back today. Good morning, everyone. I'm Marcy Marcusa. Thanks for joining us on 89.3 FM, 990 AM on the app and YouTube. And wouldn't you know it, Hanover actually goes back tomorrow, so you guys get to sleep in one more day. But we will see a lot of kids on the roadways today as we get ready for things to kick back into gear. Thanks for starting your morning with us here on CBC, 89.3 FM, 990 AM on the app and on YouTube. This is Information Radio. This hour on the show, we are going to take you to a classroom where a teacher is celebrating having a spot of her own. She spent years working as an EA and a substitute, and we talked to her when she was getting ready for her very first year with her own class, so stay tuned for that. Also, you've been hearing all about President Trump firing back at Canada's counter-tariffs with a new government procurement pronouncement. We'll take a closer look at those moves in the trade war. Right now to local headlines with Heather Wells.
2: Good morning. Well, the father of an 18-year-old who died in a crash on Highway 8 Sunday evening says he is living an absolute nightmare. Tom Borsaw says Maya had infectious energy. She and three of her teen friends were going for ice cream when their vehicle was hit by another vehicle near the intersection of Highway 229 near Winnipeg Beach. Borsaw calls that highway a death trap. He wants changes. A Winnipeg woman who uses Transit Plus says she's concerned for her safety after her pickup location was changed. Trish Coyle lives on Sherbrooke Street. Construction outside her building means she now has to walk to the McDonald's on Portage Avenue to be picked up and dropped off. She says the surrounding area can be difficult to navigate safely. We're going to hear about that in our next local news coming up at 6:30.
1: All right. Thanks, Heather.
2: Thank you.
1: Let's go to Abby now for our forecast. Good morning, Abby. Eddie, Emmy.
3: Good morning, Marcy. How are you doing today?
1: I'm doing very well. How are you doing today?
3: Oh, well, another cool start across the province, I'll tell you. We have cloud cover. We spotted a light rain at the airports earlier. Some regions still tracking light rain in the areas, but that should clear as we get into the morning, and then winds will remain strong, especially across the southern areas and even into the north central regions, while temperatures will climb into the low 20s. Winnipeg right now, we're looking at temperatures just hovering around 14, 15, 16, depending on where you are. Expect a mainly cloudy day to start. There's a slim chance of morning showers followed by some clear conditions as you get into the day. It will be windy at some point today with a high tagged around 21 and the humidity factored in. You might feel it just a bit. Across the southern region, similar conditions. Those cloudy starts we have will break up and we'll see highs in the range of the 21s and the 22s. And far north, we should see highs between 11 and 17 towards the Churchill area. So overall, cool start, cloudy that, but then a few showers and clear skies, highs in the range of 20s and 21s. Winnipeg, we are around 15 degrees right now, the folks.
1: It was crazy yesterday, the wind.
3: Yes, it was really
1: so
3: crazy.
1: Loud.
3: It was like the trees were talking.
1: Yeah.
3: That was how it felt.
1: And then they were getting naked.
3: Yeah, they were like, we're just shaking.
1: Look at Corey's face, it took him a second.
3: You've been to the North
1: losing
3: Beach,
1: leaves.
3: Man.
1: Losing leaves.
4: Okay, gotcha.
1: Are you good?
4: I understand now.
1: Well, maybe if you had a tree from the storm and it was like not cleaned up yet. And
4: we got a bunch of big oaks on our yard and they've just been shedding those acorns. You hear the dunk, dunk, dunk on the hood of my car. Very fun.
1: Yeah. I've got a white spruce, so they're softer pine cones, so you don't hear them when they go down, but I could hear the animals crunching over them underneath the big old tree in the front.
3: It was really windy yesterday.
1: Oh, it's crazy. Yeah. All right. Corey, you heard. Corey Funk's here with Commute.
4: Yes. One thing to keep an eye out for, northbound, southbound Pemna overpass over Abenojimikina there. Still construction going on there. So you lose your left lane going both ways there, northbound and southbound. So look out for that. Probably going to cause some disruptions for you during morning rush hour. Other than that, though, haven't heard of any major issues. But besides, you know, the fact is there'll be lots more people probably on the road today heading to and from school, which is a good issue to have. If you do see anything else still going on, if you're walking, you're biking, you're driving, give me a call on the CBC commuter line. That number, 204-788-3093.

0: Well, the first day of school, of course, is not only about the students. It's also about teachers as well, especially first-time teachers. It's a big day. CBC's Chloe Friesen visited a teacher over at Sister McNamara School in Winnipeg, where she was in advance of today setting up her very own classroom for the first time.
1: Hi, my name is Amandeep Panaj. I'm a grade one teacher at Sister McNamara School.
2: And what will your students be calling you this year?
1: Miss Panach.
2: Lovely.
1: That's my surname, yeah.
2: How long have you been teaching for?
1: It's like on the term, it's my very first year. I was subbing for 2 years, but I started as an EA while I was working on the teaching license. So at Sister Mac, my first job was an EA. That was in year 2022-23. So from that time, I'm at Sister Mac. I love this school. I know the kids. I have, the relationship, like they can trust me. I can trust them. So yeah, I love this school. And I'm so glad that I got my position here.
2: What was the journey like going from an EA to a teacher? What was that journey like?
1: That was great, because when I worked as an EA, I got the chance to came to know like the classroom culture in Canada. I came to Canada in 2022. My qualification is from India and from Australia. So I have experienced the classrooms in different countries, but like every country is different, right? It's like you feel the difference. Here it's more practical, but in my country it's more like paperwork, you know, like the books and stuff. But here we use the manipulatives, the games. So yeah, it's a little bit different.
2: A bit more like experiential, maybe.
1: Yeah, it is, yeah.
2: So can I try some?
1: Sure.
2: Okay.
1: So it's a G, right? Got. Where's G? I'm lost. Here.
2: Oh, I've got will.
1: Will. Yeah. Walk. Then red.
2: Amazing. Red.
1: Red.
2: Perfect. Did you always know you wanted to be a teacher, or when did that dream come to you?
1: Well, yes. Because when I was in grade 12, I did nursery teacher training along with grade 12. Because one of my teachers, she was a great teacher. So I had the inspiration from that teacher that I will be a teacher. I always wanted to be a teacher. Yes.
2: What was it about her that inspired you?
1: It was like she was very friendly with the students. She was different from other teachers. She had very good connection with the students. The students, they had that trust that they could share everything with that teacher. So how to sit on the carpet? I can just remind them. Like, how do you sit on the carpet? It's like, you know, every day. So we
2: what are
1: go
2: the
1: through
2: what
1: this
2: are the options?
1: Either way, so either crisscross, mountain, or mermaid.
2: Mermaid.
1: So they can pick any. And here, like, you know, mistakes are expected, respected, inspected, and corrected, so that they don't feel, oh, I made a mistake. It's okay to make mistakes, right?
2: If there's one thing that your students learn or remember at the end of the year, what do you hope that is?
1: Oh, that will be like a family in grade one. We will make that connection that we will share everything in the classroom. Like, we will try to solve all the problems with words, right? No actions or nothing. So, yes, they will make a very good connection with the teacher and with each other. So, yeah, they're going to remember that for sure.
0: So lovely. That's Amandeep Panaj, teaches grade one over at Sister McNamara School. In conversation there with CBC's Chloe Friesen as she was setting up her classroom. It's the first time she's got her own full-time classroom. So exciting. Videographer Jeff Stapleton and editor Dylan Bobby helped out with that item as well. Later, we're sending Corey over to Shaftesbury, I believe is where he's going to be today, to talk to the kids there about the first day back. And Megan Ketchison's going to be out at an elementary school in Wolseley as we continue to cover the first day of classes for many students. About half the divisions in the province back today. The first day of classes for Amandeep, by the way, is today as she works in Winnipeg School Division.
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1: Well, speaking of live and local, the music as well. We have a track from Winnipeg's Jason Kirkness this morning. He's into the drive-in country rock, so we're going to wake you up because you got to be up to make lunches anyway, right? This is Anywhere the Night Goes.

0: Winnipeg's Jason Kirkness and Anywhere the Night Goes on CBC 89.3 FM. I like that one. And good song, as I said, if you're up making the sandwiches, putting on the jam, cutting up the bread. I don't know how what you put on jam. I don't know how you put, how you make sandwiches. My control room was laughing their head off. They're like, did you just do that on the air? Yeah, I did. We got to do something as we get back into these routines. Today is school day number. We got to look that up, actually. I was going to say one, but I think it's actually school day number two, because teachers were back yesterday. Well, next on the show, let's continue talking about national and international news. U.S. President Donald Trump, if you were listening to World Report this morning, then you heard he's responding to Canada's new Canadian counter tariffs. He announced steps to ban Canadian-made products from one U.S. government procurement program. He issued executive orders excluding certain Canadian products from being imported into the U.S., including alcohol. Now, Canada-U.S. Trade Minister Dominic LeBlanc calls the response unjustified, and that the government says that the government is assessing the latest moves. Mahmoud Nanji is here to weigh in, policy fellow at the Western University's Ivy Business School and a former Ontario Associate Deputy Finance Minister. Good morning.
1: Good morning, Marcy.
0: So is this unjustified or unfair, given that we put on counter tariffs and so they're putting something back? What do you think?
1: Well, Marcy, let's remember as to how this sort of tariff or trade war started. We'll remember, I know a lot has gone on in the last 20 months or so, but shortly after President Trump became the president, he imposed

0: tariffs very few days after that, suggesting that Canada was exporting this inordinate amount of fentanyl. And of course, there was no evidence to this. And things sort of escalated from there, and the U.S. imposed all kinds of tariffs using various justifications. In fact, if anybody's got a case of unfairness and discriminatory behavior, it's Canada. Remember that at the moment, we actually do have a free trade agreement with the United States and Mexico, except that one of the countries, one of the parties, is not adhering to the terms of that trade agreement. And so to suggest that Canada is being unfair and discriminatory is a touch ironic on the part of the Americans.
1: Walk me through some of the things that developed here. The Ontario Chamber of Commerce said in a statement yesterday that businesses must, quote, live with short-term turbulence rather than accept long-term harm, end quote. We've heard from a number of Manitoba businesses here that say the counter tariffs are going to be very challenging for them. What do you think industries need to see from the federal government to weather the, I guess, turbulence, to use the Ontario Chamber's word?
0: Yeah, so look, I think the Chamber's bang on that there is going to be quite a bit of turbulence over the next little while, a lot of noise, and it will take time before things settle down. This will have an impact on our economy. It will have an impact on the U.S. economy as well, too. But what's important here is that we have a collective approach. We have a collective approach in terms of government actions and also business response as well. So let me just touch on the government actions. We need the federal and provincial governments to continue to stay on the path that they've got in terms of the overall strategy. And one of the pillars of that strategy is to diversify our trade. We become way too dependent on the United States, and we need to start seeking some new markets. So the Canadian government has a role in terms of helping businesses make that transition. We need it to be a Team Canada approach. So we need premiers of provinces and territories to work closely with the federal government, because any division that exists there is going to be exploited by Donald Trump. On the part of businesses, I think businesses are going to have to tell governments about what supports are working and not working so that they can transition to the phase. They need to be open about exploring new markets, markets that otherwise they would not have before considered. And I think that the other thing here also is that businesses are also important voices in influencing American business leaders and citizens about what's happening.
1: So having said that, I mean, Premier Wab Kanu said weeks ago on August 22nd to CBC that he said Canada, quote, should be prepared to duke it out for 2 years, end quote, with the U.S. So that's his estimation after talking with the Prime Minister about, the immediate future, how long we're going to have to, have to be looking at these issues. However, we don't have an official timeline from the Prime Minister. And a lot of businesses are saying in this country, if they're going to make preparations to prepare, or as you say, to even have a united front somehow, they don't have enough information from the feds right now to understand how to even plan, because they don't have a timeline nailed down for how long they might be dealing with the counter tariffs. What's your sense of that, whether or not the federal government would benefit by giving businesses more information?
0: I think there's two points there. So the first issue is around communicating with businesses. I would probably say that the government has been quite good at communicating with businesses. I think the Prime Minister has been very good with communicating to Canadians about what's going on. I know a few weeks ago there was a lot of silence because they were in the midst of negotiations and people were wondering. But I think in the last week or 10 days, he's been very open with Canadians. I think there are a lot of conversations happening with bureaucrats in the federal level and the provinces with businesses as well. So I think the communication is there. I think it's getting better and it's getting stronger as well. The issue about timing is really an unknown. I think the first and foremost objective of the Canadian government is to maintain the CUSMA agreement. And we do have an agreement. It's working. It continues to roll over until one of the parties decides not to have it continue. And I think that remains the objective. I think, obviously, the Canadian government would like to reduce some of this uncertainty and get a deal, but not a deal at any cost. And so let's get the right deal. If this takes several months, let's do it. And let's use whatever tariff money that the government collects to provide support to businesses so they can actually, deal with this transition period. So my sense is that nothing's going to get done within the next couple of weeks or so. There's a possibility.

0: ability that you might have a deal at the end of the year or the new year, but there's still a lot of big issues that need to be ironed out.
1: We'll leave it there, Mahmood. Thank you for your time.
0: Thanks, Marcy.
1: That's Mahmood Nanji, the fellow policy at Western University's Ivy Business School and a former Ontario Associate Deputy Finance Minister. We're coming up to 6:30 now, and then we have some business news to cover with Phil DeMont. Today he's going to talk about renewed fighting in the Gulf region, how that has sent global oil prices soaring this week. We'll also ask whether or not higher pump prices are the biggest threat to our economy after all this talk of counter tariffs and tariffs, of course. So that's right after your CBC News from Manitoba.
2: This is CBC News. Good morning. I'm Heather Wells in Winnipeg at 6:30. Feels a little cool out there. It's 15 degrees right now. We do warm up to 21, and the sky is going to clear. That wind, though, stays with us. It's going to be northwest 30, gusting to 50 through the day. The father of an 18-year-old girl who died in a crash on Highway 8 Sunday evening is calling for change. Tom Borsaw says his daughter and three of her friends were going out for ice cream. They were all killed when their vehicle was hit by another vehicle at the intersection of Highway 8 and 229. Borsaw calls the highway a death trap and says others have died there. He wants to see more safety measures like lights.
3: We need to address what's going on in this highway. It's very difficult for me to talk about this right now because I'm basically dying inside, but something needs to change. We can't have young kids senselessly dying on this highway.
2: Borsaw isn't alone. The mayor of nearby Winnipeg Beach also says change is needed on that stretch of Highway 8. RCMP are investigating, and the province says it will do its own review of the intersection. DynaCare labs are open again today. The Manitoba Labour Board ordered striking workers back to their jobs after the province asked them to be declared essential. 350 workers, represented by the Manitoba Association of Healthcare Professionals, walked off the job yesterday, pushing for the same wages as workers at Shared Health who do the same job. Union President Jason Linkletter says they will comply with the Labour Board's order, but the workers are angry.
4: I can assure you that we are absolutely not going to be letting this go. It's bad news for Manitobans. This type of interference is not working towards stabilizing the delivery of health services in Manitoba.
2: Lawyers for the province told the Labour Board ordering DynaCare staff back to work was necessary to protect health and safety of Manitobans. Manitoba Hydro says its crews made better than expected progress yesterday, getting more customers back online after that big storm Sunday night. About 600 customers in River Heights are still without power, though. Hydro says they should be back on by the end of today. School is just beginning, but Manitoba students already have a report card. Last year's scores are in for the Program for International Student Assessment. It looks at how 15-year-old students are doing in reading, science, and math. Manitoba students scored marginally better at science last year than in 2022, but they fared a little worse in math and reading. In all three subjects, Manitoba remains below the Canadian average. Education Minister Tracy Schmidt says the NDP government is trying to correct the trend.
5: It's about supporting students and teachers, but it's really about supporting all Manitobans, supporting Manitoba families, so that every child in Manitoba has the greatest opportunity for success. Manitoba wants to be the leader in education policy, and Manitoba will become the leader in education.
2: Among changes, Schmidt says more math is now included in the grade 9 curriculum. U.S. President Donald Trump is banning some Canadian imports, signing new executive orders prohibiting Canadian alcohol and several other products from being imported into the U.S. It is the latest strike by the White House as the trade war with Ottawa escalates. We are getting reaction from Dominic LeBlanc, the Minister of Canada-U.S. Trade. He says the government of Canada is assessing the latest tariff measures, adding, "I am in contact with Ambassador Greer. When the U.S. is ready to engage, our government will work in good faith and constructively towards a more secure, mutually beneficial trading relationship that fully respects Canadian sovereignty." You can hear the latest on this story coming up on World Report at 7. A Winnipeg woman who relies on Transit Plus says she was left waiting for a ride that had been canceled without anyone telling her. 2 weeks ago, Trish Coyle says she received a text telling her to get ready to board.

0: When the vehicle didn't arrive, she called Transit Plus to find out what happened. She was told ongoing bike lane construction outside her building on Sherbrooke was the reason.
1: I phoned them. It's been canceled because of the construction. There was absolutely no building, no large trucks or anything here. Absolutely nothing.
0: An alternative pickup location was found at a nearby McDonald's on Portage Avenue, but Coyle says open drug use in that area makes her feel unsafe. 6 weeks of public hearings into Manitoba Hydro's plans to produce more energy are over. As CBC's Bartley Kivas reports, it's up to the NDP government to decide what's next.
2: The Public Utilities Board, the provincial energy regulator, spent late July to early September scrutinizing Manitoba Hydro's plan to save and produce more electricity. The plan includes a $3 billion proposal to expand Hydro's natural gas burning plant in Brandon. A coalition of consumer groups told the board Hydro doesn't need all this infrastructure. Lawyer Katrin DeLay speaks for the group and offered this advice.
3: Consider maybe one combustion turbine rather than the three that Manitoba Hydro is proposing.
2: Adrian Sala, the NDP minister responsible for Hydro, wouldn't comment on opposition to burning more gas. He says he's waiting for a report from the Public Utilities Board.
4: We're looking forward to the public's recommendations, which we're expecting in the not-too-distant future.
2: Wabkinew's cabinet has a final say on both Hydro's energy plan and the gas plant expansion. Bartley Kivas, CBC News, Winnipeg.
0: And you can find the latest news updated throughout the day. 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
5: All right. Thanks, Heather.
0: Thank you.
5: Let's get into what's happening for this first day of school weather-wise. I just lifted the blind in our CBC studios, and it's actually pretty wet out there. It's lightly raining, it looks like. It doesn't look, Abby, like the windshield wipers are on, but it's going to be a wet first day back.
6: Yeah, it's a wet start to Wednesday, and of course, back to school for both the students and kids returning back to school this morning. So be prepared for that. We have this cool, cloudy start mostly across the province this morning. This early showers we're spotting here and there, it should clear as we get into the morning in the southern part of the province, though you will notice strong winds later in the day. While up north, we're still seeing cooler temperatures. They were talking about some areas around Falcon Lake, we're seeing 6 degrees there, while further north, we see 9 degrees. In the Red River Valley region, around the Winnipeg area, we're looking at 15 degrees. Light rain tracking at the airport, both at the downtown area. Mainly cloudy skies would come in later, then it's going to give way to some clear skies. There's still more, just a bit of slim chance of showers still in the forecast, but it's just look out, it's going to get windy today with a high of 21. You look at conditions in the Pembina Valley region, Morden, Winkler, Alton and Morris, we're seeing temperatures hover around 14 at this time, mainly cloudy skies. You should spot some showers in that area, but that should clear with strong winds coming your way. High also around 21, 22 for that part of the province. While we check out our conditions in the Westman region around Brandon towards the Nipawa area, we're looking at 12 degrees there, mostly cloudy skies. That should clear, and then you would notice some strong winds in that part of the province, pushing the high to about 22 degrees. Across the Parkland region around Dauphin and surrounding areas, we're looking at 11 degrees there. Clear conditions, sunshine on its way. That would be the main story for the day into even the evening period, though you'd notice some strong winds and you see your highs around 21. Then we look at conditions around Gimli and regions in the Interlake. We're seeing more like a few showers that would end very soon. Temperatures around 14 degrees. You see some clear skies later. Strong winds also developing. Highs would be in the range of 21, 22. We cross into the north central region, the Depa, Flin Flon, Norway House, all around 12 degrees this morning, expecting a mix of sun and clouds with some clear conditions as you get into the morning, with highs between 20 and 17 degrees depending on where you are. Then we look far north, talking about Thompson, Gillam, Linlake, Tudula Lake and Churchill. We're seeing temperatures all near 9 degrees this morning. It's going to stay much cooler with highs between 11 and 17, though more clouds on its way. So overall, we're going to see more like Thursday's kind of going to get warm as you get into the day, but we're starting cool, and then we'll see highs around those 20, 22 for most of the regions. But Winnipeg, we're just looking at temperatures around 15 at this time with those light rain.
5: So if people got the fall clothes for back to school, they got the weather for it this morning.
6: Yep. And of course, if you want me to check out traffic for you, just major delays. Just expect delays at the regular construction spots, northbound, southbound, Pembina.

0: you know, the bridge was closed on the right lane heading south before, but now it's open. You're still going to lose your left curb lane on both sides of that stretch, so look out for that. And of course, Strada Corner is fully closed in both directions between Gordon Avenue and Popular Avenue for construction all through till September 11. And let's see, looking at northbound King's Street between Williams Avenue and Rupert is also going to be closed for a special event this period. So just plan your route accordingly, because there's construction happening almost every corner of the city today. You see anything, let us know. 788-3093.
1: Yeah, and remember, lots of signs are back to school as well. So you're going to have all the students walking today in Winnipeg, as half the divisions are back. So be careful. You're going 30 in the school zones, around schools in particular. Take care. And next door at the University of Winnipeg, I just noticed that there is a tent up, so they're about to welcome the students back for their convocation. Pardon me, not convocation, wrong end of the year. For their welcome this year as everybody gets ready. Orientation, that's the word I'm looking for back to school. All right, let's go to Phil DeMont, who joins us with Business News Now. Hi, Phil.
2: Yeah, I thought that was a quick school year for those people.
1: And you've graduated. Congratulations. You did a great day.
2: Get a job.
1: Wouldn't that be great, actually, in some cases? Yeah, I have true. A lot of young workers, though. Okay, let's talk about renewed fighting in the Gulf region. They've sent global prices soaring this week, if people have been following the numbers. Are higher pump prices then the biggest threat to our economy, though? I mean, with everything going on?
2: Well, it's interesting because in the U.S., gasoline prices hit a Labor Day record this year over the weekend, $4.15 U.S. a gallon. In Canada, what you pay at the pump, what you pay to fill up, now 70% higher than it was a year ago. But economists say that's not the biggest problem with the, you know, the recent rise in oil prices. It's diesel prices. Right now, a gallon of diesel in the U.S., because that's the number I found, $5.85 U.S., up about 70% from the beginning of the year. And that's basically the Iran-U.S. conflict. But here's the issue. You can, you know, if you're a car driver and the price, you know, per gallon goes up, you just drive less, you know, you're going to economize on that. Truckers, trains don't have that option. They have to move goods, and that's what's going on. So all trains, 75% of commercial trucks, they use diesel, and they move about 60% of Canada's merchandise trade. And like I said, they don't have an option there. So higher diesel prices, costs, probably will reflect in higher transportation costs. Something like 30% of a transportation cost is fuel. It's also these prices, high diesel prices have other effects. Farmers, for example, they use diesel in their tractors, harvesters. I saw one article where a guy in upstate New York was paying $25,000 for 1,000 gallons of fuel. He's now paying $45,000. Now, he's a farmer. It's going to affect you, the price of what you pay on the store shelves. But it's interesting because the high costs, the high diesel costs, they've been there for a little bit, but they aren't hitting store shelves yet. And that's because most diesel's sold on contract. It's not spot price. That's often what I'm talking about. But experts say you wait 6 to 9 months. For every 10% diesel prices go up, the country's inflation rate goes up 1 to 2%. So right now it's hovering around 3 or so. So you're looking at, you know, that's probably an overstatement slightly, but it's probably like 5-6% because of the diesel prices.
1: Something we can watch going forward as well.
2: Yeah, exactly.
1: To another story here, more Canadian banks are getting into the defense business. What's driving the trend?
2: It's interesting because for a long time, Canadian defense companies kind of lamented or whined about their inability to get financing in this country. And it was true, they couldn't get money, but it's changing. Scotiabank, Bank of Nova Scotia is the latest. Company just issued guidelines for its defense bonds. Now, basically, Scotiabank wants to raise money from investors and then turn around and lend that cash to defense firms. Scotia says funding defense is pretty new in Canada, really. So they have standards. They've got to kind of get them as they evolve. So what they're really saying is here's what this kind of vehicle would look like and here's your protections. But it's not just Scotiabank. All six of Canada's big banks have already signed up to be members of the Defense Security and Resilience Bank. It's kind of a NATO funding vehicle that plans to provide low-cost loans to member countries and their companies for defense-related projects, because all of a sudden in Canada, the military is a big new frontier for finance. Canada's made a commitment to spend 5% of its GDP by 2035 on defense. That's something like $150 billion annually. That's far more than Ottawa plans to spend on infrastructure over the next decade, which is obviously important for the fact they're trying to ramp up defense relief quickly. It means that the banks are going to have to come to the table with some more cash.
1: And briefly, Lululemon's trying to make a business comeback.
2: Yeah, but it's got a problem, you know, like, because it had a number of missteps over the years, and one of them was a drum. in China. Yoga pants maker ran an ad campaign which featured a famous

0: Chinese actor on the China's Great Wall banging a ceremonial drum. Chinese viewers saw the drum as a traditional Japanese one, not Chinese. Public relations viewer for Lululemon. You can see this in a number of companies that advertise in different countries. So here's one example. Last year, American Eagle flogged its jeans in Europe using blonde-haired, blue-eyed actor Sydney Sweeney with the slogan, she has great jeans. That immediately brought up Europe's history with eugenics and white supremacy. So companies can make missteps. Lululemon. Yeah, they thought they had a good idea going to the Great Wall of China. It turned out maybe not so.
1: Maybe get the drum right and do some research first, right?
0: You hope so.
1: All right, Phil, thanks very much.
0: Thanks, Marcy.
1: That's Phil DeMont with our business news. Time right now is 6:45 a.m. It is a Wednesday morning, and thanks for joining us. September the 9th. Later this morning, the Premier will be here for our monthly interview. Also, we're going to take you out to some schools today. It's the first day for many students across Manitoba. A wet start in Winnipeg. The streets are wet, at least. It's 15 degrees. Things should clear out a little later this morning, though, and it's going to be windy again. Winds northwest at 30 to 50 K and a high of 21 degrees. Well, in the United States, change is coming for teens and younger kids on their socials. Soon, young users on Meta products like Instagram and Facebook are going to see daily cutoffs and app blackouts at night. The modifications are part of a historic $18 billion U.S. settlement between Meta and several U.S. states that CBC has been covering. So is this a big tobacco moment for social media? Some critics say not so much. The CBC's Manjula Selvaraja tells us why and explains what the situation might mean for Canadian teens and parents.
2: As we roll back into the school year, the conversation comes back again to kids and tech. This time, the impetus is the end of a lawsuit in the U.S. against Meta. The landmark settlement between the parties is drawing jeers and cheers.
3: It is really social media's big tobacco moment.
2: That's Jim Steyer, the founder of Common Sense Media, a California-based nonprofit that reviews and rates media for kids. He's speaking on social media about Meta's $18 billion U.S. dollars settlement with several state governments.
3: It's about time that we held the big social media platforms like Facebook accountable.
2: Here's some background on the settlement. In 2023, a coalition of states' attorneys general filed a lawsuit against Meta. The lawsuit alleged, among other things, that Meta designed and deployed features that made their products addictive for teens. In the settlement, there's no admission of wrongdoing, and the payment of the majority of the $18 billion is spread out over 10 years.
4: You know, I would say this is not the big tobacco moment.
2: Emily Laidlaw is Canada Research Chair in Cybersecurity Law and a professor at the University of Calgary's Faculty of Law. She served on an expert advisory group to the federal government on online safety. For context, the big tobacco settlement in 1998 was for $206 billion U.S. dollars. Adjusting for inflation, that's over $400 billion today, more than 22 times what Meta recently agreed to. The tobacco settlement also forced the big tobacco companies to provide access to their trove of internal documents. Meanwhile, with this settlement,
4: I don't think that this is going to prompt this major change that we're thinking in the social media industry.
2: As a part of the agreement, Meta will make changes to Instagram and Facebook for U.S.-based users under 18. These include cutting off access to the apps at night, turning off notifications during the school day, and setting a two-hour daily time limit. Most of these changes will stay in effect for 10 years.
4: The company is setting the terms of what it sees as a resolution, but it's not getting to the core of the problems with the business model or the algorithmic design that we think are really the sticky features that are causing some of the worst forms of addiction.
2: Jenny Perez is disappointed that these modifications won't be extended to Canada. Perez is the founder of Unplugged Canada, a nonprofit that advocates for delaying the introduction of smartphones and social media to kids.
5: If we recognize that these changes are needed, if they really care about the wellness of our children, they would do it beyond the U.S.
2: Even then, she says these changes for American teens are not enough.
5: Would we allow for our kids to spend 2 hours?

0: social media ban for kids under 16, with exceptions for platforms the commission deems safe by design. But the bill has already drawn criticism that it may curtail freedom of expression and cut teens off from a place they go for connections. Here's Emily Laidlaw on the thorny task of age verification that may be needed to enact such a ban.
1: When is age assurance in some form appropriate? And how do we go about this to make sure it's done in the most privacy and cyber secure way possible that doesn't overreach?
0: Still, Bill C-34 has its fans, like Jenny Perez, who speaks about how parents like her feel.
2: Even regardless of how engaged we are, we don't stand a chance against these algorithms. Let's not delay this anymore.
0: The Meta settlement is a shakeup for social media in the United States, but not Canada. We'll now have to see what unfolds here with Bill C-34. For CBC Radio, I'm Manjula Selvaraja.
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4: Time right now is 9:07. It is school day number 2 as the sun starts to rise over downtown Winnipeg on the first day of school here. Well, next, in the real world, Greenland is smaller than the Democratic Republic of Congo, but on a lot of maps, it looks as big as the entire continent of Africa. That is because of the Mercator projection. It makes countries close to the poles look relatively bigger compared to others near the equator. Last week, the United Nations passed a resolution asking countries to ditch the Mercator for a new map design. Listen, Sutherland's here to talk about it, research scientist at Western University and an expert on digital mapping. Good morning.
5: Good morning. Thanks for having me.
4: So what did you think when you saw that the UN had passed this resolution?
5: First off, I was just excited that people were talking about map projections, finally. It's something that I kind of look at every day in my work. So I was just cool to see that this resolution was brought forward, it was passed with such an overwhelming majority. I was really excited that they were making this recommendation and change, because I think it's going to go a long way in our education systems.
4: There's a lot of people this morning that might even be thinking, oh, yeah, because it's obvious once you point it out. But what are some of the criticisms of the Mercator projector?
5: For sure. And it's not something we think about very often because, you know, we looked at world maps a lot in geography class in elementary school. But now when we look at them, we just kind of like see what's there. We don't think about how they're created. We don't think about the fact that all projections, no matter what they are, no matter whether they're Mercator or equal Earth, are going to have some trade-off, some distortion integrated directly into them. And we have to be asking ourselves those questions. We have to make sure that we're questioning the maps that we're looking at. And it comes down to just the fact that a three-dimensional sphere is never going to perfectly lay flat on a two-dimensional surface. And it's a little bit of a puzzle to solve. But the fact that we've just kind of gotten used to seeing that Mercator projection has been kind of the real issue. People don't realize that it was a problem. People didn't realize that there were these distortions in place, when in reality, a lot of things we thought were true aren't. Something I ask often as a trivia question is the fact that Brazil's larger than Australia. Might not have realized that looking at the map, but it's the reality.
4: Yeah, there's quite a few examples. Yeah. And pardon me, I said projector. It's projection, of course.
5: It's projection, yeah. Yeah.
4: How is the new Equal Earth map different?
5: Yeah, so...

0: Equal Earth, again, has a trade-off, but the thing that it does keep really accurate and really good is the areas of countries, the shape of those countries and the areas of those countries. So visually, when we're looking at global trends, this is a really great change because we're seeing countries in a more realistic shape and area to what they are in real life. And what's really interesting is the Equal Earth projection isn't new. And there's a lot of other Equal Earth projections out there that have been in use in various capacities over the years, but it's not necessarily something you would know as a casual user of the world map. So that's really great to see that one chosen, but there are other ones, and that's what the recommendation does. It's a recommendation to use unequal Earth projection. The Equal Earth Nomer one is great. It's a very good option, but there's others as well. There's the Robinson projection, for example. That's a really good option.
1: What happens to Canada in this new map?
0: So Canada is, especially our like territories are very close to the pole. So they get kind of the Greenland effect. They get blown up disproportionately to their size. So we will see a lot of difference in those, especially the northern latitudes. But ultimately, what we're looking at is still the same shape as we're used to. It'll be really interesting, I think, for people to explore and look around and kind of see what they notice in this new map projection.
1: What do you think the other big changes might be just when you look at it compared to what we have, the Mercator map compared to the Equal Earth? What other spots do you think will be the most noticeable?
0: So it's definitely going to be those areas further away from the equator, but I think alternatively as well, it's going to make us notice those smaller countries along the equator that were maybe getting shrunk or shrunk in comparison to those countries that were being blown up. So places along in equatorial Africa, Togo was one of the leaders of this recommendation. They're going to see kind of a more prominent place on the map because Africa is the second largest continent on the planet. So it's going to be more realistic to what the facts line up with. So it'll be interesting to see that for sure.
1: The U.S. opposed this resolution. They called it part of an, quote, ideological project. What's your response to that?
0: Yeah, it's sort of at this point something you can ignore because they were one of 164 countries in the world. So it's definitely not something that the entire world shares as far as an opinion goes.
1: Sorry, what do you mean by they were one of 164?
0: So there were 164 countries in the UN that voted, yes, this is a great idea. And there was only one that voted no, and that was the US.
1: Got it.
0: So it wasn't an overwhelming majority against, which is really good to see that nobody agreed with them. It is also something that is built into map making. There are hundreds and hundreds of map projections out there. Every map projection is made for a different purpose, a different job. Consider it a tool in your toolbox.
1: So just last, this resolution was non-binding. How hopeful are you that countries and other institutions, and especially tech companies, I guess, are going to get on board with this?
0: Yeah, I think I'm pretty hopeful. Over the short term, it'll be interesting to see. And over the long term, I think it's really important that it's going to be integrated into more education systems. I think that's where it's going to have the real change. Tech companies, obviously, we use our wayfinding apps all the time. I think we'll have an easier time to implement it. We've seen some really interesting examples lately of how quickly our digital maps can change. And that is kind of inherent to the way that they're programmed and built. So hopefully that can be incorporated, especially when we zoom out and we see the view of the entire Earth. And that's something that those tech companies can take into play. But I'm really excited to see, especially with a 2-year-old daughter, to see it integrated into schools as our first view of the entire world, a little bit less distorted now.
1: Well, thanks very much for your time and analysis on this. Appreciate it.
0: Yeah, thanks so much for having me.
1: A Sutherland research scientist at Western University and an expert in digital mapping. Still ahead, speaking of what we're learning in school, Corey's headed off to a local high school to cover the jitters and excitement of the first day. We're going to hear from him in the next hour live on scene. Also, we're going to hear from parents. What's on your mind this morning? From how AI is being used in the classroom to school safety, we'll hear more about what Winnipeg parents had to share. Right now in Winnipeg, it's wet on the street. 15 should clear later and a high of 21. Here's Heather Wells with headlines.
2: The father of an 18-year-old who died in a crash on Highway 8 Sunday evening says he is living an absolute nightmare. Tom Borsaw says Maya had infectious energy. She and three of her teen friends were going for ice cream when their vehicle was hit by another vehicle near the intersections of 8 and 229 near Winnipeg Beach. He calls that highway a death trap. We're going to hear more from him in our next local news at 7:30.
1: All right. Thank you, Heather. They're also looking for improvements, of course.

0: Americans from buying Teslas, or more sensationalist articles about the Tumblr Red shooting. No, the CEO denies his company is behind this. But after CBC reached out, HDV's website was taken down. Facebook did not reply to CBC's request for comment. Eric Cito, CBC News, Toronto.
1: This is part of an ongoing series with our visual investigations team and Radio-Canada's decryptors tracking those behind these fake news sites. 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That is the latest national and international news from World Report. If your kids have questions about what they hear in the news, we have answers. Check out cbckidsnews.ca. I'm Marcia Young. Well, we're going to have a cloudy start, but it will clear later for what is the first day of school for many students all across Manitoba and most students in Winnipeg. Good morning, everyone. I'm Marcy Marcuso. This is Information Radio's morning show here on CBC 89.3 FM, or the morning show. Apparently, I'm not awake yet. It's going to be one of those mornings where everyone's getting used to their routines. Maybe you're taking pictures of the kids out on the lawn, making your lunches. We sent Corey Funk back to school. He's at a local high school right now covering the first day jitters and excitement. This hour, we're going to hear from a teacher, later a student, but we're beginning with the principal over at Shaftesbury, so stay tuned for that. Also this hour on the program, we hit the street to ask what parents have on their minds for back to school 2026. And they talked about how AI is being used in the classroom. They also had questions about school safety. We're going to hear more about your responses. Stay tuned. There is developing news this morning on a number of fronts. Heather Wells is in with our headlines.
2: Good morning. Well, the father of an 18-year-old who died in a crash on Highway 8 on Sunday says it's been an absolute nightmare. Tom Borsaw says Maya, his daughter, had infectious energy. She and three of her friends were going for ice cream when their vehicle was hit by another vehicle near the intersection of Highway 8 and 229 near Winnipeg Beach. Borsaw says that stretch of highway is a death trap. He wants to see more safety measures put in that intersection. DynaCare is going to be open today. The Manitoba Labour Board ordering striking employees back to work after being asked by the province to declare them essential. The president of the union for these 350 workers says his members are angry with the NDP government for trampling on their right to strike. I'll be back with more Manitoba news at 7:30.
3: All right, thanks.
2: Thanks.
3: Abby Adeyemi, back to school. Before we get into the forecast, I got to say, I don't know why certain things just stick in your head. Like, of all the years we're in school, what is it about, I don't know, a certain grade or outfit? For me, it's my sister's school bag.
4: Yeah.
3: When she was little. There's this photo. She was, I don't think I was even in school yet. I was probably about, well, I guess if she was five, I was three. And she had this little school bag, and it was made by my mom, I believe, and it was out of jean. It was the 70s. It was like a tote bag and had a little pocket on the front. But for whatever reason, it stayed in my head all these years. And this year, I was out and about. And I saw it was local retailer, but it was a school bag almost identical. Yeah, so
4: I know that feeling.
3: I bought it because I felt like for nostalgia purposes, I bought it for her daughter to take to university because she's starting over at U of M this year. And it was funny because my husband said, oh, you bought her a bag. I go, no, it's not just any bag. And then sure enough, when she opened it on her birthday this summer, my sister looked at me and she went, my school bag. It's funny how those things, you know, they just stay with you.
4: So, my Marcy is always that lunchbox. When I see it, I just want one. I don't know why I want a lunchbox, but it just brings back memories of, you know, going back to school and waking up in the morning to pretend to be an adult.
3: Did you have a lunchbox?
4: I had to wait till I was old enough to get a lunchbox to school because I was that messy kid.
3: All right, let's get into the weather for the first day back. Abby.
4: Well, it's we saw the rain showers. It's come through the city now. We have more like a cool and cloudy conditions across the city. Some areas still sporting showers here and there, but that should clear as you get into the morning. Expect some strong winds like yesterday. That's the big story across southern Manitoba today, with highs reaching 22 degrees in the city, 15 degrees at this time. Morning showers just rolling through. That should clear. Then it's going to get windy, as mentioned. A high for today, 21. Up north, we're also seeing...

0: cool conditions with some clear skies and some areas enjoying sunshine at this time. A few showers will definitely come your way later, but it's more about the sunny conditions and clear skies. And traffic, just expect constructions and of course a special event affecting a few routes in the city. Looking at Pembina Highway closed between Chancellor Drive and Pembina Highway, not bound through September 11, although lanes will be open for rush hour traffic. And then if you go towards the Sedarkona area streets, you see it's closed in both directions through September 11. And of course, special events will close northbound King Street and eastbound James Avenue from September 11 to September 14. So be prepared for that. But Winnipeg, we are currently around 15 at this time and we get to 25 later.
1: Obviously in traffic, folks will be watching for the kids this morning and the buses busy around schools and go down to 30K in those zones. Otherwise, we haven't spotted anything major. So besides your regular construction places, which obviously with more traffic as well, that's going to be an issue for you. So take your time. You'll get there. 788-3093 if you want to reach us with any updates.

0: school divisions across Manitoba. About 20 are back today on the list. The rest will go back tomorrow, students, that is. We sent Corey back to school, though, this morning to catch the excitement over at Shaftesbury High School. And he joins us live with the principal, it looks like, Corey.
1: Yes, that's right. I'm here with Mike Weeks. He's the principal. He's been principal here for about 2 years, and we're just right in the foyer here of Shaftesbury, where about 800 kids are going to be coming through today and over the next few days or so. Hey there, Mike.
2: Hey, how's it going?
1: Good, good, good. So just tell me before we kind of talk about some of the big things on people's minds for the school year, just tell me a little bit about Shaftesbury. What makes it unique?
2: Well, because we're only 800 students and we have a smaller campus, it's a pretty quiet campus. Our kids are very skilled and sort of have a lot of ability. Like, we have a lot of really good athletes in our building because we have the hockey academy. And I think the kids here are really involved in lots of different clubs and activities, because sometimes in your bigger high schools, you don't have opportunities to play on teams or clubs. So I think here we just have a really good, well-balanced sort of menu of opportunities for kids.
1: And a lot of like trades opportunities. You gave me a tour of before coming on air about the food sciences, I believe is the name. And there's also, you have metal shops, you have wood shops. There's a lot of hands-on options as well for trades. Are you noticing kids taking more of an interest in trades, especially, you know, in the days of AI where, you know, people are thinking about AI-proofing their future?
2: Yeah, absolutely. Definitely more opportunities for kids now in high schools. Specifically at our school, we offer a wide range of options. And I think that's also what makes us unique, is our timetable is very complex. So whether it's like, you know, a human ecology class in our foods lab, we have a really big tech ed department with our industrial arts, graphic arts. So, you know, kids can sort of, if they're not

0: while now. But you're actually saying this year you're cracking down more. So I need to crack down even though the phone ban's in place.
1: Well, I think most of the things that we see in here suggest that kids get a lot of screen time and that there's sort of a need to dial it back a little bit and get back to more like the relationship building, the authentic communication. And so one of the things that we talked about yesterday with our staff was what does a cell phone ban actually look like in the classroom? So, you know, it's like putting it away, holding them to task on that, making sure that kids aren't, you know, leaving class with their phones. And it's really hard, right? Because phones are an extension of their arms, essentially. So, yeah, no, we're looking forward to a year of just really building relationships in the classrooms and having our teachers, you know, teach to the bell with really solid instruction.
0: So what does enforcement of the phone ban look like this year, Shasbury, versus last year that you're hoping will make it work better?
1: Well, in some cases, you know, some of our teachers will say we need to use our phones for research or instead of textbooks. And so it's just coming up with some common understandings. So, you know, we have pretty quiet hallways here at Shasbury. It's making sure that if kids are in the hallways with their phones, that they're not on a class, because we still want to allow them to use it on their spare. And then just, you know, through being in the classroom and walking around, just not seeing kids on phones in general and talking to each other and in books and paper and pen and that kind of stuff.
0: Have you noticed it's made a difference in terms of like the culture of the school since the phone ban? Like you said, it was tough to enforce last year. You're hoping to force a little bit more this year. Have you noticed the difference that it's made now that it's been in effect for a little while?
1: Well, so yesterday when we talked to our teachers about, you know, taking that next step, I think the general consensus was that it was a good thing. You know, I think most adults will tell you, and I know myself, when I leave my phone in my office, things go a lot more smooth and, you know, you're able to talk to people and connect more. So we haven't really had too many days with us being able to see how this works. Right now we're just communicating with parents to make sure that they understand, and we're not asking kids to keep it at home, but we just, you know, we just want them, when a teacher asks you to put it away, keep it away, and you'll get your breaks to check it. So.
0: Also, another thing on a lot of students and teachers' minds is AI. And you know, before we went on air, we were chatting, and you said you plan to work with AI, not against it. So what does that look like here at Shasbury?
1: Well, so when it comes to AI, I mean, the technology's there. We're not going to be able to fight against it, so you sort of have to join it. And AI can be used as a valuable tool, right? So depending on the program area, specifically in social sciences or your English language arts, our teachers are bringing themselves up to speed about what the technology looks like, which includes how to assess, right? You got to know how to assess to check for whether the work is legitimate. And, you know, I mean, we've all used AI in some way, shape, or form, and there's lots of jobs now in AI. So it's that balance. It's that balance and again, using the technology when it's suitable.
0: And how hard is it to enforce? Like, are you have to get other technology to do that? Like, how are you thinking about that?
1: Well, there are certain programs you can use. It's just bringing the teachers up to speed in some areas where AI would be used as an assignment, and it, you know, it wouldn't be a legitimate assignment if they were just using AI and not doing the work themselves. AI can also often be used just sort of to give kids some structure to their work, give them suggestions. So in terms of how we get there, it's really about teacher professional development, conversations, and just looking at how education has changed in general.
0: And you yourself actually are a graduate of Shasbury. Did you picture yourself one day being the principal when you were here, or were you hoping to be in the MBA?
1: No, the MBA was not in the cards. Anybody who's seen me play would know that. It's a little bit weird because the school's changed a lot. And I think anybody who would have seen me in high school would be like, there's no way that guy's going to end up being the principal one day. But yeah, no, it's awesome. It's an awesome building with an awesome community. And I don't think anybody is left here that used to be here when I graduated 25 years ago. So,
0: and for yourself, any advice to students? Going to this first day?
1: Yeah, absolutely. That's a really good question. I think, you know, it's really important kids going into school now to get involved with their school. Schools offer way more now than they used to, whether it's clubs, teams, athletics have become more inclusive, are more inclusive spaces. So I just, for any kid going to school, just, you know, get involved, know what's

0: going on in the school. It's not just what happens in class. It's like, you know, it's before school, during lunch, after school as well. So,
1: well, Mike, thank you so much for taking the time to chat this morning. Appreciate it.
0: Absolutely. Thank you.
1: That is Mike Weeks, principal here at Shaftesbury Collegiate here in the Tuxedo neighborhood. And back to you, Marcy.
2: All right. Thanks very much, Corey. Corey Funk on site at Shaftesbury High School, as you heard. We're going to leave him out there. He's got a couple more interviews for us. He's going to talk to a teacher as well as a student. It's all still ahead on this very first day back for so many across Winnipeg. 7:23 a.m. It's 14 degrees, and we have a lovely tune to play for you. The school year is underway, and this song kind of captures that simple feeling of new classes, routines, and finding your place among new friends.

0: lovely for first day back to school. White Stripes, we're going to be friends. Paul McGowan, how are you this morning?
1: I'm good, Marcy. How are you?
0: Good. I get to tell you my small, quick story before sports. I met my best friend, who is still my best friend, and I'm in my 50s, getting ready and meeting the teacher for kindergarten. We were sitting across from each other.
1: No way.
0: Yeah.
1: No way.
0: Dawnwood School, cool. Little Winnipeg shout out for you. Yeah, isn't that crazy? And
1: yeah.
0: Our moms are like, oh, you can walk together. Great. And that's what happened.
1: That's so sweet.
0: I know. A lot of those memories being made this morning. Okay, let's talk hockey. Some of the Jets are skating together ahead of training camp next week, I understand.
1: Yeah, which normally might not be much of a story, but of course, this year's camp has a little bit of added drama with the trade request, or the confirmed trade request, I guess I should say, from Connor Hellebuyck. And so the Jets on the ice yesterday were, of course, asked how they felt about Hellebuyck wanting out. Here's defenseman Dylan DeMello.
2: For me individually, it's a kind of an extra wrinkle because we are friends. Our wives are friends. We have kids the same age. You know, our kids were playing hockey together and doing all this stuff and horsing around in the room and all these things. So you check on him and see how he's doing, and you don't even talk about hockey. You just ask how he's doing and things like that. So it's tough. I've never been a part of something like this. So it's all new, to, I think, to all of us. And I think we're just going to cross that bridge once we get there.
1: Yeah, not a kindergarten-era friendship, but Hellebuyck has played with some of these Jets players. He's played with Adam Lowry, for example, for 11 years now. So some long-term relationships that might not end, but will certainly change. And we also don't know what training camp will look like, whether or not Hellebuyck will report. Lots to figure out before camp opens next Thursday.
0: All right, do the math in the Blue Jays. They got a win last night in Sacramento.
1: A big win to the team that they're chasing for a playoff spot, the Guardians. Also won earlier in the night yesterday. And so the Jays 4-2 win over the A's in the late game keeps them just one game back. They got great pitching from Jose Soriano. Great.

0: defense behind him. And we also saw Kaz Okamoto launch his 30th home run of the season. He spoke through his interpreter about what it meant to reach that milestone.
1: Yeah, definitely. It's great to get to 30 first year, but we still got a few more games to go here. So want to, yeah, flip the switch and focus on the games moving forward. We only have a few more games here while we make a push for the postseason. So hopefully I can keep going.
0: Whether or not Okamoto does keep adding to that total, he's just the fifth ever Japanese player to hit 30 home runs in a season. And this, of course, just his first year in the majors. The Jays try to win that series with the A's this afternoon. First pitch just after 2. And the Winnipeg Gold Eyes play game one of their best of three divisional series tonight. They start on the road against the Fargo Moorhead Redhawks.
2: And let's go to tennis. A long night at the U.S. Open in New York.
0: A long night after a long day. 4 quarterfinal matches yesterday in the singles draw. Each of them went the distance, and 3 of the 4 ended in a final set tiebreak. It meant that the last quarterfinal of the day between Ben Shelton and Carlos Alcaraz didn't start until 11 p.m. local time, and it didn't finish, Marcy, until 3:30 in the morning in New York. That is the latest finish to a match in U.S. Open history. Ben Shelton was the eventual winner, and he was asked what kept him going as the morning stretched on.
3: For me, it's always about the people in the crowd. It's incredible. I always say that this is the greatest sports city in the world. I say that this is the greatest stadium in the world. I'm just hoping that my my best friend and my sister up there don't have to be at work at 6 a.m. in 3 hours. It'd be huge from their employers to let them have the day off today.
0: Never mind your family. Think about the concessions workers and security people who are facing another long day today. Today, we have the women's doubles semifinals in addition to some quarterfinals. And Canada's Gabriela Dabrowski and her partner are through to those semifinals. They play the All-American team of Ashlyn Kruger and Robin Montgomery.
2: All right. Thanks a lot for the update, Paul.
0: Thanks, Marcy.
2: That's Paul McGowan live with Morning Sports on CBC. Full forecast coming up on this first day of school right after your CBC News from Winnipeg.
4: This is CBC News. Good morning. I'm Heather Wells in Winnipeg at 7:30. It is cloudy, 17 degrees. We will see the sky clear through the day. That wind still strong today and a high of 21. Well, welcome back to routine. Students are heading back to school for the start of a new year. CBC reporter Megan Ketchison is at Little Blue Stem School and joins us live. Megan?
5: Well, this school is 100 years old, over 100 years old in the Wolseley neighborhood, but it is the first year with a brand new name. There were some decisions made that Wolseley School didn't properly reflect the neighborhood and reconciliation, and so the decision was made to change it. I was just speaking with Principal Brian Rogowski. They're getting ready for the school year, and he explained what they did to make the change to the name.
6: We engaged community, we engaged staff and students, and that process took actually over 3 years to actually complete. And that was to do it in the right way, with the right people, with walking beside us and helping us learn. And so really the community decided that the values and beliefs of Little Blue Stem School would be better represented with that name.
5: So they spent the summer taking down the old sign that says Wolseley School, and now it says Little Blue Stem School. They've also installed a second flagpole and they have a flag donated by the Manitoba Métis Federation to also put up next to the Canadian flag here at school. But they're all getting ready. They're getting prepared. We've got close to 250,000 students across Manitoba that are going back to school this week. So it's a busy time for parents and for teachers. Reporting live, Megan Ketchison, CBC News.
4: Thanks so much, Megan. And Megan will be back with us as the morning progresses and more students get on their way starting that new year. The father of an 18-year-old who died in a crash on Sunday on Highway 8 says he's living an absolute nightmare. Tom Borsaw says his daughter, Maya, had infectious energy. She and 3 of her teen friends were going for ice cream when their vehicle was hit by another vehicle near the intersection of 8 and Highway 229 near Winnipeg Beach. Borsaw was at the scene of the crash yesterday.
7: Absolutely terrible. It was a terrible accident. But the one thing is I feel a little closer to my daughter right now. We are Métis.

0: So I had to come and have a little bit of a ceremony for her with tobacco and to release her spirits, and as well as the other kids.
1: The intersection does have stop signs for east and westbound traffic, but Borser wants to see flashing lights as well. RCMP are investigating, and the province says it will do its own review of that intersection. DynaCare will be open today. The Manitoba Labour Board ordered striking employees back to work after being asked by the province to declare them essential. 350 workers represented by the Manitoba Association of Healthcare Professionals walked off the job yesterday demanding the same wages as workers at Shared Health who do the same job. Union President Jason Linkletter says his members will comply.
2: That's not to say that those 350 laboratory technicians and technologists aren't incredibly angry. They are very angry with this government for ordering them back to work and trampling on their right to strike.
1: DynaCare thanked the Labour Board for its decision and says normal operations will resume. Linkletter adds the action was designed to push the American-owned company to get back to the bargaining table. As Manitoba students head back to class this week, scores are in on last year's tests from the Program for International Student Assessment. It looks at how 15-year-old students around the world perform in reading, science, and math. Manitoba students scored marginally better at science last year than in 2022, but fared a little worse in math and reading. In all three subjects, Manitoba remains below Canadian averages. University of Winnipeg math professor Anna Stocky says Manitoba should be testing students more often.
3: You can't fix what you can't see, right? So we do need to be testing students regularly to make sure that they're achieving those goals that we want them to achieve. And then when they're not, we need to intervene and help them.
1: The education minister says the province is taking steps to improve outcomes, like including more math in grade 9. 6 weeks of public hearings into Manitoba Hydro's plans to produce more energy are over. As CBC's Bartley Kivas tells us, it is now up to the NDP government to decide what's next.
4: The Public Utilities Board, the provincial energy regulator, spent late July to early September scrutinizing Manitoba Hydro's plan to save and produce more electricity. The plan includes a $3 billion proposal to expand Hydro's natural gas burning plant in Brandon. A coalition of consumer groups told the board Hydro doesn't need all this infrastructure. Lawyer Katrin DeLay speaks for the group and offered this advice.
5: Consider maybe one combustion turbine rather than the three that Manitoba Hydro is proposing.
4: Adrian Sala, the NDP minister responsible for Hydro, wouldn't comment on opposition to burning more gas. He says he's waiting for a report from the Public Utilities Board.
6: We're looking forward to the public's recommendations, which we're expecting in the not-too-distant future.
4: Wabkinew's cabinet has a final say on both Hydro's energy plan and the gas plant expansion. Bartley Kivas, CBC News, Winnipeg.
1: And Manitoba Hydro says its crews made better than expected progress yesterday, getting more customers back online after Sunday's big storm. About 600 customers in the River Heights area are still without power, but Hydro says everyone will be back by the end of today. You can find the latest news updated throughout the day at cbc.ca/Manitoba.
7: All right. Thank you, Heather.
1: Thank you.
7: Let's get into this regional forecast. It's an important one. There's going to be a lot of folks walking today, biking back to school maybe, and just generally more folks out on the roadways, of course. So, Abby, what's the weather going to hold?
8: Yes, the cloud you see for now is going to clear as we get into the morning. So that's the good news that you need to know for now. It's going to clear as we get through the morning. However, we will be dealing with strong winds developing across southern Manitoba. The north is still going to stay cooler. Winnipeg, we're looking at 15 at this time. It is cloudy. That slim chance of showers is moving through the city as we speak before we see some clear conditions with very windy conditions to go with that as a high climbs to 21. In the Pembina Valley region, more than Winkler, Altoona, Morris, down to the U.S. border, we're seeing 14 degrees there. Also cloudy in that part of the province. A few showers will clear as you get into the morning with strong winds and a high of 21. Over in the Westman region around Brandon, tracking it towards the Neepawa area, we're seeing 12 degrees there. Also mostly cloudy there. Skies will clear as you get into the morning. Then you'll notice some strong winds with your high in the range of 21 and 22, depending on where you are. Now, across the Parkland region, around Dauphin, we're seeing 11 degrees there, partly cloudy skies. Expect the sun to make its appearance. Then you'll notice the

0: strong winds with highs around 21. We move into the Interlake region around Gimli. We're seeing 14 degrees there. It is cloudy. A few showers would end this morning, followed by some clear conditions along with strong winds. Highs would be in the range of 21. Then we go into the North Central region, the Pa, Flin Flon. Nearby areas, we're tracking 11 in that part of the province. A mix of sun and clouds in the forecast. Your highs will reach 20. For Norway House, we're looking at 11 there, warming up to 17. And far north, temperatures near 9 degrees this morning. It's going to stay cooler with mostly cloudy conditions and highs in the range between 11 to 17 degrees. And for traffic, nothing much to report for now, but just that news of the opening of the northbound, southbound Pemna overpass, Abanojimi Canal. You will notice you're going to lose the left lanes on both directions. So take it easy there and expect some delays because construction workers are still going to be working. So look out for pedestrians, cyclists, and even students this morning. And also for my cyclists, the riders, please, the stop sign on the bus also applies to you. So you need to stop when the sign is up. You see anything in traffic, let us know. 788-3093.
1: All right. Thank you, Abby.
0: Thank you.
1: It is 21 minutes to 8 o'clock on this school day number 2. And as most Manitoba students head back today, we wanted to know what parents are thinking about as the new school year begins. So we sent CBC's Jim Agapito to the Forks yesterday to ask him about some of the issues they're watching closely.
2: My name is Luke Trudeau. So my oldest is going into grade 12, so she'll be graduating this year, and my youngest is going into grade 10.
3: My name is Tina Cable. They are going into grade 8, 5, and 4.
4: My name is Rolly Villanueva.
5: How old are your kids and what grades are they going into?
4: Grandkids.
5: Grandkids, yeah. Okay.
4: It's 8, and this is 5.
5: And what grade are you going into and how old are you?
6: I am 8 and I'm going into grade 4. A mix of excited and kind of sad because it's the last day of my vacation and we don't get to be free anymore, so yeah.
5: What are your major issues you want schools and the province to tackle this year?
3: I think schools would perform much better if they had more help in terms of our children with special needs or disability. I feel that the classrooms could be provided with more EAs in all schools, not just certain schools who are receiving the help, but all around, I feel like all schools deserve that special help in terms of an EA.
2: I know in our school division, it'd be more so expanding our school division or building a new school. We're in the DSFM school division, and my girls go to Gabrielle Roy, which is in Île-de-Chêne, and a lot of the schoolwork is done in portable units these days just because there's no room in the main school. And so I think that's one of the main things that our school division has to tackle is the expansion of the schools just given on the demand of the population.
5: Does that impact, you think, any of the education your kids are learning in the school?
2: Yes and no. It impacts their experience. I know one of my girls for one semester was in the portable units all semester, like, so she didn't have one class that was actually in the school, which I think just the overall experience it may impact, and it may impact also with attracting talent, as in like teachers and whatnot.
4: Some streets, especially on our side, there are some car who just run so fast, even though it's a school zone, and the humps, street humps are not really visible or not doing anything. So we really want to make the kids safer, and at least having at ease that they are safe crossing the road, something like that. So
5: how concerned are you about AI in the classroom?
2: I think there should be education on AI going on in the high school. I think it's the future. We're not going to get away from it. And so I think if they could start teaching that part of either out of as part of the IT curriculum, I guess, or why not, would be beneficial going forward. Cause just like the internet, I don't think it's going away.
3: I'm not interested in AI for my kids. I also don't prefer that they're learning how to use iPads in school or learning computer skills that we never did.

0: at our age growing up. I prefer them learning how to read and write. My kids love to read books. They are bookworms. They carry books around with them everywhere we go.
1: So that's some thoughts from some parents that CBC's Jemad Gopito met out at the Forks, asking them yesterday about some of their thoughts and concerns as well as kids head back to school today. Well, no doubt those have already maybe been voiced or certainly will be to teachers. They hear it all. And Corey's on site with a teacher at Shaftesbury High School live next.
2: Yes. Hey, Mars. It's, I'm here with Dana Planch, I think.
1: Yeah, you are on air with us.
2: Oh, Corey. I am here. Sure, okay, I didn't know if you're in a promo. I'm right here. Yeah. So I was just double checking here. Hi,
1: no,
2: so I'm here with Dana Planche. Okay, good. So we're in the metal shop now. You might hear a bit of an echo here at Shaftesbury. And Dana Planche is here. He's worked here for 19 years. Good morning.
3: Morning.
2: So, Dana, I just wanted to start, so right now there's actually a bit of a rebranding that happened. It's called Apply Technologies now. So I'm even just curious, the trades with so much changing in the world, how does it look now in terms of teaching kids the trades than it did 19 years ago?
3: It's way more technical than it used to be. I mean, when I was in high school, it was a lot more, you know, swing a hammer, use a welder. Now we're using CNC equipment. So we have 3D printers, plasma cutters, mills, laser engravers. So there's a lot more technology embedded into the programming, and kids need to know a lot more about how to use that technology and all the aspects that go into that. So the math, the language, and just the technical aspects beyond just the user of the equipment, as well as the safety dynamic.
2: And how does that impacted the perception of the trades, right? Like, I think when I was going to high school a while back, it was kind of always like the goal was university. And if your grades weren't good enough, you would go into the trades or college or something like that. There was a bit of a stigma around there. It not necessarily warranted stigma, but there was. Is that changed now? Have you noticed?
3: Yeah, it absolutely has. We have a lot more connection with some more of those higher, what you would call education type areas. So things like Faculty of Engineering, Architecture. I know my wife is a graduate of the Faculty of Architecture, and a lot of the work she did during her university days was basically what I do in my classroom. So the projects that they make, the focuses that they do are all tied to what we do here in the shop and the equipment that we use, the techniques, the skills that we're teaching to these students that are coming through, looking at other opportunities for careers.
2: And trades now is really highly skilled, right? It does include a lot more math and things like that. How are students rising to that challenge, have you noticed?
3: There's a lot greater interest because kids are recognizing that there is a connection and that you do need to have good math skills to take these courses and to go into these career pathways after high school. So there's just a lot more recognition on the part of a student now that they need to have all a holistic type of idea with their education going through all of these programs.
2: And they're not even necessarily totally AI proof either. I think a lot of people think hands-on, good to go, but a lot of students are learning how to work with AI as well. Can you just kind of give some examples of how you're teaching students how to, you know, work with AI when they're doing these hands-on trades?
3: Yeah, so, I mean, we're still in a case where we are lucky. You can't use AI to weld, so we still need kids to be able to do that, but there is the ability for students to create project plans or even graphic designs in our graphic arts area where they can use artificial intelligence to generate those images. And our focus is to more treat it like a tool. So similar to using a hammer, it has an intended use and purpose. We use AI to help get things started when students maybe have, you know, creativity block or they can't find or create the design they want. They can use that tool to at least get things started, and then using their knowledge about elements, principles of design, and the tools and technology to further that design to get their end use product, and then utilize again that as just another tool in the classroom and in the industry.
2: And you've been doing this for 19 years. You know, what do you love about doing it that's made you come back every year and teach this in particular, these, you know, applied technologies?
3: I mean, it's always different. No year, no week, no day is the same. There's always different things that come up, whether it's a new group of kids, whether it's new things in the shop. I mean, when I first started, 3D printing wasn't really a thing in the classroom. Now we have pretty much a whole print farm in the school. CNC equipment was one of those things where if you were a teacher who had one, you were one of the lucky few. And now, again, it's something that's almost everywhere in the classroom. And just being able to come in here and just every day is a new project, a new task, a new thing to take advantage of with the children and be able to show them new techniques, new skills, and even if anything else, just give them life skills to be able to use in their own home.
2: And what's it like for you seeing a kid actually

0: make something with their hands? Like, is there a moment, like a story that sticks out to you that where a kid made something and you're like, wow, like you did that. And then, you know, you can see the look on their face.
1: I think it's just the satisfaction of what kids see when they're done, when they're like, I did that, is one of the greater things to see. I mean, there's countless stories. We've had students who have 3D modeled replica cars and then pieced it together, painted it. I've had students build go-kart frames. Everyone's got their own interests, their own wants and desires for how they utilize these skills. And just seeing those students do that in their own way, putting their own spin, using it for what they want in their life, that's one of the coolest things.
0: Well, Dana, good luck on the first day, and thanks for taking the time. That is Dana Planche. He's been working here at Shaftesbury teaching applied technologies for 19 years. Back to you, Marcy.
2: All right. Thanks, you guys.
0: Thank you.
2: Really interesting to hear how everything's changing. Dana was mentioning their CNC a few times. So CNC is computer numerical control. That means it's automated manufacturing, uses computer software to run tools and machinery. So completely different way of teaching things compared to, back in the day. 12 minutes to 8 o'clock now on 89.3. We're going to have hear from Corey from Shaftesbury. Still ahead after 8 o'clock as well. He's going to bring us some of the students as they're filing into high school this morning and what they have to say on this first day. Remember, half of the school division's pretty much back today. The other half in Manitoba will return to class tomorrow. Want to mention something in traffic now. So the time right now, as I said, is just about 11 minutes to 8 o'clock, and we do have an issue. Jen called and they said that traffic at Naren and Kent is an issue. So traffic signals there flashing red for all directions. Treat that as an all-way stop and proceed with caution, and you should expect some delays. So thanks for the call. If you have any updates, 788-3093.
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2: Well, 14 degrees in Winnipeg. We're still pretty cloudy out there after some early morning wet rain. Rain, of course, is wet, but some wet streets is what I'm trying to say. And we had early morning rain. We should be, for the rest of the morning, clearing out with a high of 21.

0: tragedy. We had four beautiful teenage, two boys and two girls that would have went on to do great things in life. And it's just a very, very sad situation.
1: And all four kids, they all were friends, all knew each other?
0: They were a friends group. Two of them were from, one Gimli, Sandy Hook. One was from Toulon but moved to Winnipeg, and the other one was from Ontario. So they all went out tonight. They went to have some ice cream in Winnipeg Beach. It was raining really bad, and whether the car or hydroplane didn't see or what happened, I'm not sure, but it was just bad timing. It's been an absolute nightmare. The last 3 months, ever since the summer started, I always told the kids to stay off Highway 8 because Highway 8 is a death trap in Manitoba. There's people that pass on the shoulders. There's people that pass in construction zones. So if Wabkanoo sees this, stop the passing lanes, double lane it, put lights here. But I think we need to address what's going on in this highway. It's very difficult for me to talk about this right now because I'm basically dying inside, but something needs to change. We can't have young kids senselessly dying on this highway. Had we had lights here, this wouldn't have happened, or four-way stop, anything at all.
1: What would you like people who are going to read about this to know about your daughter and who she was?
0: My daughter was a kind, beautiful soul. She would help everybody. She had tons of friends. The whole community in Gimli loved her. Winnipeg Beach, Matlock. It's just a senseless loss. One of the other young kids from Gimli, his name was Braden. He was one of my favorite kids of all time. He was such a good kid, and he was making really good progress in his life, and it was cut short. And same with Chloe and Landon.
1: What would your message be to their families who are grieving through this like you guys?
0: Hold on to each other really, really tight and be as strong as you can. And love each other. And don't miss out on any opportunities you have with your children or your parents. Maya was a Métis girl. She loved beading. She loved artwork. She loved her cats. She had chickens on her farm. From the time that she was 4 years old, she would name all her chickens. She'd bring them in the house. She just loved animals. She had three dogs at home, Samson, Lila, and Harley. She had her beautiful cat, Cleo. All the animals would always sleep in her room. Maya aspired to be a vet, and we could totally see that. So Maya was just a beautiful soul, and everybody that she touched was greatly... Oh, I can't even find the words right now. She just had an effect on people that was addicting. Maybe that's the best way to do it. She's such a sweet girl. Kids always like to go out for ice cream. They were good kids. They didn't go and party like crazy and stuff like that. They're all kind of focused. They wanted to get their education, wanted to do something with their life, wanted to help the planet, do whatever they could. And to go out for an ice cream with five of them, you know, one of them actually got dropped off at home, and they were actually on the way to drop my daughter off, and unfortunately what happened here, so...
1: Where do you guys go from here? Like, what do you guys do as a family?
0: We have to stay strong, and you have to carry on. We have to keep her memory close to our heart, and we have to support her twin brother, Alexander. She did have a twin brother. He's absolutely devastated by this, so we're going to really have to keep a vigil on all these kids that were involved in this, and all the kids, all their friends that were involved. I've had them at my house since it happened, so I want to give them as much support as I can. The whole community is grieving. Every restaurant, everything is posting about how Maya touched their lives. Carlos Cucina just won the National Burger Championship. He dedicated that championship to my daughter. Carlos and Marnie loved her. She worked for them. She just had that effect on people. You just couldn't get enough of her. That's the best way. And now I don't have her anymore, but I have her in spirit.
1: For people who are going to see this, what would you want them to know about what your family is going through right now?
0: Absolutely devastating pain. It's something that I don't wish on anybody.
2: Very, very difficult. I can't even imagine what Tom Borsa is going through. Obviously wanting to speak publicly around some road safety issues and also to remember his daughter and the other kids that were killed. He's the father of Maya Borsa. She was one of the four teenagers who died in this crash at the intersection of Highway 8 and Provincial Road 229. Talking there on the scene of the crash, at the scene of the crash with Gavin Axelrod from CBC. Now, there's an investigation that is still ongoing, and CBC reached out to the province asking if it will commit to reviewing the intersection and potentially making changes or safety.

0: the upgrades, which we can also ask the Premier about when he's live here after 8. But we do have a statement from Lisa Naylor, Minister of Transportation and Infrastructure, that says, quote, "I was very saddened to hear about the tragic collision on Sunday evening. My thoughts are with the families, friends and communities impacted. I've spoken with Mayor Kaloff to offer my condolences and ensure he knows the community has our support. RCMP are currently investigating the incident and will be conducting our own review of the intersection." The province will be. She also says, "Our priority is to keep our roadways as safe as possible." End quote. I also noticed, if you're looking for supports, meanwhile in Gimli, which is a big community group, of course, there are a number of different youth community support evenings being offered. There's one in Toulon tonight, and they've posted there's one in Gimli on Friday. So just to help people through this very difficult time, especially with back to school right now. Our hearts are all with you. It is 3 minutes to 8 o'clock. The temperature right now is 14 degrees in Winnipeg and Brandon. It's 12 in Thompson. It is 6 degrees. Winnipeg heading for 21. It is still a little bit cloudy downtown, but the sunshine is creeping through here now and making it just a little bit nicer if you're walking or biking out and about this morning. In traffic, we did hear one problem. Apparently, Naren and Kent, traffic signals flashing red in all directions. So treat that as a four-way stop, and you can give us a call at 788-3093 if you have anything else to update. Well, I mentioned that the Premier will be here after 8 o'clock. We will ask him also about the hundreds of Dynacare workers who have been ordered now back to work by the Manitoba Labour Board. So that, and also he has something to share with us as well about some of their green environmental policies from the province. So this will be making news after 8 right here on CBC. So stay with us and we'll find out about that. Plus, Corey Funk is at Shaftesbury High School. We'll hear from him and a student as they prepare for what is going to be happening today in the classrooms. Heather Wells is in with her headlines. Good morning.
1: Well, Dynacare Labs will be open today. The Manitoba Labour Board ordering the striking workers back to their jobs after being asked by the province to declare them essential. 350 workers represented by the Manitoba Association of Healthcare Professionals walked off the job demanding the same wages as workers at Shared Health who do the same job. The union's president says his members are angry with the NDP government for trampling on their right to strike. And a Winnipeg woman who uses Transit Plus says she's concerned for her safety after her pickup location was changed. Tris Coyle lives on Sherbrooke. She now has to walk to the McDonald's on Portage to be picked up and dropped off. She says that surrounding area can be difficult to navigate safely. We'll hear more in our next local news coming up at 8:30.
0: All right. Thank you, Heather.
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2: 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The CBC News is next. Coming up in half an hour, it's The Current with Matt Galloway.
4: There are a lot of ways to teach math, and various places across this country teach it differently. 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
1: This is World Report. Good morning. I'm Marcia Young. U.S. President Donald Trump is banning some Canadian imports. Late yesterday, Trump signed new proclamations prohibiting Canadian alcohol and several other products from being imported into the U.S. It is Washington's latest escalation in the trade war. The CBC's Janice McGregor joins me now from Ottawa. Janice, where do things stand this morning?
2: Well, on the one hand, Marcia, when you take a list of imports that were already subject to a 50% tariff and you now ban them outright, well, a price handicap of that magnitude for some businesses could have already been effectively blocking their trade, especially for alcohol products where consumers have a lot of choice. On the other hand, last night brought more lists of Canadian exports that are set to soon be hit with a new 50% tariff. The only green shoot, if you could call it that, is that the value of those, according to the briefing that U.S. officials gave last night, is roughly the same as another list of goods that the U.S. has now decided not to tariff after all, suggesting that contrary to the U.S. Trade Representative's assertion that the price impacts of Trump's tariff strategy are negligible, in fact, when it came to certain essentials like cement and toilet paper, they were being felt, and the White House was hearing about it.
1: Will we see more retaliation from Canada?
2: Well, the only person speaking publicly today is Finance Minister François-Philippe Champagne. We'll see if he has anything more to say about the last-minute efforts to tweak Canada's retaliation list to protect businesses and the process for certain priority businesses to have their tariffs refunded. The moves that continue to irritate the White House the most, though, originate with Canadian premiers. Yesterday, one of the hawks in that crowd, BC's David Eby, suggested that more retaliation could be coming.
3: There are many things here in British Columbia that Americans, American companies enjoy having access to that we are reviewing, and many ways for us to impose costs if necessary.
2: BC is also doubling down, encouraging residents to buy local. The purchasing choices of ordinary folks, probably the most powerful tool in Canadian hands right now.
1: Thank you, Janice.
2: You're welcome.
1: The CBC's Janice McGregor in Ottawa. The federal government is pouring hundreds of millions of dollars into the Mackenzie Valley Highway project. It is the biggest investment yet in the all-season road. It could connect the southern Northwest Territories to Inuvik. And as the CBC's Kate Kyle tells us, the project is being positioned as supporting national defense.
4: But more importantly, this infrastructure, we believe, is going to be transformational.
5: The announcement unveiled at Yellowknife's airport, $405 million towards the Mackenzie Valley Highway project.
4: The Mackenzie Valley Highway will change life for the people here.
5: And Canada, said Federal Transport Minister Stephen McKinnon.
4: Arctic sovereignty, climate change, obviously trade uncertainty, and a number of other factors have combined to make it a true project of national importance.
5: The Mackenzie Valley Highway has been talked about for decades. The proposed 800-kilometer all-season gravel road would reduce remote communities' reliance on barges and winter roads. It could also help support Arctic defense and create jobs. Caroline Wozniak is the NWT's Minister for Strategic Infrastructure.
6: All residents who are ready, willing, and able to be employed during the construction stages are needed.
5: This latest injection of money will go towards bridges, design work, and environmental assessment, all things needed before road construction can begin. There's renewed urgency to get this project built, says Ken Coates, Professor Emeritus at the University of Saskatchewan.
7: And you know, right now, mostly because of Mr. Trump, we're desperate to show that the country is going and moving forward.
5: For that to happen, the project will need significantly more funding to move to the next phase. Kate Kyle, CBC News, Yellowknife.
1: Four people have been killed in a Ukrainian drone attack in Russia. It happened in the southern city of Novosibirsk. The local governor says a child is among the dead. At least 29 people were wounded in the strikes. The Russian city is often the target of Ukrainian drone attacks. It is home to an oil outlet as well as key grain operations. Ukraine's President Volodymyr Zelensky says an attack near the Ukraine-Moldova border has left at least two people dead. Another person was killed in Russian airstrikes in the

0: city of Mykolaiv. Global oil prices are hovering around $100 a barrel as the Iran-U.S. war flares up. A newsreader with state television says Iran's Islamic Revolutionary Guard Corps carried out attacks in the Persian Gulf. Tehran says it attacked two U.S. naval ships and a number of oil tankers in the region. Iran also says it fired ballistic missiles at a base in Jordan. Jordan says those were intercepted or fell in remote areas. Iran says the strikes are in retaliation for U.S. attacks on Tuesday. U.S. Central Command says it destroyed five Iranian oil tankers after a missile attack on an American warship. Canada was a notable objector to the U.S.-led Iraq invasion in 2003. The war was launched purportedly to disarm then-President Saddam Hussein of weapons of mass destruction that were never found. But as the CBC's Darren Major reports, despite Canada's decision not to join, documents obtained through the Access to Information request revealed the government was preparing to possibly back the invasion.
1: If military action proceeds without a new resolution of the Security Council, Canada will not participate.
2: Prime Minister Jean Chrétien received a standing ovation from his MPs.

0: after announcing Canada would sit out the 2003 Iraq War. That same day, the U.S. withdrew a resolution from the UN Security Council that would have explicitly authorized military action. Cabinet meeting minutes from the weeks leading up to the war suggest the government would have redeployed ships to back the U.S. invasion. Retired General Ray Hinault was the chief of the defense staff at the time. He says that meant the Navy would have been involved in combat operations.
1: We were working under the assumption that we should be ready to do whatever government decided, whether it was going to get involved or not get involved.
0: The U.S. administration billed the conflict as part of the wider war on terror, launched in the wake of the September 11th attacks. Canada was already engaged in Afghanistan, and the documents say the government wouldn't be able to redirect ground troops if Canada joined the Iraq War. Senator Percy Down, who was in the meetings as Chrétien's chief of staff at that time, says conversations were emotionally heavy.
2: Had we gone in, we would have made a real contribution. The downside, of course, is hundreds of Canadian families and individuals would have been impacted because the Canadians would have been killed in that war.
0: The meeting minutes say Cabinet ended their discussions on Iraq with a philosophical discussion about life and death, including about when taking a life is justified. Darren Major, CBC News, Ottawa.
3: 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And according to a joint investigation from CBC News and Radio-Canada, it's also big business. They've tracked a network of accounts to a company based in Vietnam. Millions of Canadians have likely seen the content. Eric Sito from CBC's Visual Investigations team brings us this exclusive report.
4: Noah! You threw my baby!
5: She attacked me for no reason!
6: That's the sound of an AI-generated family drama, one of thousands of AI posts shared by a network of almost 200 Facebook accounts with more than 50 million followers. Fenwick McKelvey, professor of communications at Concordia University in Montreal, calls the content from these slop factories deceptive.
7: You know, it's quite staggering the scope of what's being done here, and I'm sure this is only a drop in the bucket.
6: Using digital evidence, the investigation linked this all to a Vietnamese company called HTV Network, run by CEO Ngo An Thanh. Ngo's company employs dozens of people who control accounts that post sensational, misleading, and downright fake content, much of it AI-generated to drive traffic towards websites it controls. Experts like Aisha White from Check My Ads explain their tactics.
8: They get paid to, you know, put up the content on the social media platform of whatever choice, and then they get paid ad revenue on the websites from where the social media content, you know, you click on it and it takes you there. It's very lucrative.
6: Among all the fake news that specifically target Canadians, headlines claiming Elon Musk might ban Edmonton Oilers players and Canadians from buying Teslas, or more sensationalist articles about the Tumblr Red shooting. No, the CEO denies his company is behind this. But after CBC reached out, HTV's website was taken down. Facebook did not reply to CBC's request for comment. Eric Sito, CBC News, Toronto.
3: 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I'm Marcia Young.

0: Good morning, Manitoba. I'm Marcy Marcusa. This is Information Radio. Thanks for joining us. You're on CBC 89.3 FM, 990 AM on the app and on YouTube on this first day of school. For at least half the students in Manitoba, the other half going back tomorrow. We're going to take you into a school this half hour. Corey Funk spent the morning over at Shaftesbury, and I'm looking right now at how he's talking to the students as they're filing in for high school. So we're going to hear more from Corey about the students' hopes, dreams, and concerns. Then we're going to put some of those to the Premier of Manitoba, who is here for our discussion. We have a monthly interview with Premier Wab Kanu, so we will talk a little about back to school. We're going to talk also about what is happening with some of the calls for Highway 8. That devastating crash that killed 14, so some of the calls for improving safety there, and more. We'll hear about the province's green plan this morning as well, so stay tuned. Eight 11 is the time right now, and first let's go to Heather Wells, who joins us with headlines.
1: Good morning. The father of an 18-year-old who died in a crash on Highway 8 Sunday evening says he is living an absolute nightmare. Tom Borsaw says his daughter, Maya, had infectious energy. She and three of her teen friends were going

going for ice cream when their vehicle was hit by another vehicle at the intersection of Highway 8 and 229 near Winnipeg Beach. Borsar calls that section of highway a death trap. He wants to see more safety measures like lights installed there. Well, 6 weeks of hearings into Manitoba Hydro's future, plans have wrapped up. The utility has a 10-year plan to save and produce more electricity, including spending $3 billion expanding a Brandon generating station that runs on natural gas. Lawyers for consumer groups ask the provincial regulator to reject that idea. We'll hear more coming up in our next local news at 8:30.

0: Let's go to Abby for weather and traffic.
1: Yeah, we're looking at a cool and cloudy northern conditions this morning. While down south, we see those cloudy conditions fading out. We see highs in the range close to 22 degrees across board today. Winnipeg, we're still hovering near 15, 16 degrees, and we will only get to 21. But look out for the winds today. It will get windy. And in traffic, let us know 788-3093.

0: as I mentioned, we sent Corey Funk back to school this morning to learn from the principal and the teacher and the students what they need for the school year in 2026. He's in the busy halls of Shasbury High School. Who are you with, Corey?
1: Yeah, I'm here now with Omar Liu. So he's a grade 12 student. It's first day of school for him. He's also the student class president. Good morning.
2: Good morning.
1: So how are you feeling first day of grade 12? What's on your mind?
2: I feel fantastic. I thought this year is going to be very memorable.
1: Okay. And what

0: things on your mind?
1: I think the most important one is take my experience slowly. I think life is an experience. Like, achievement doesn't matter for long-term wise. So I think I'm going to take it bit by bit, step by step, and enjoy every moment that the last year given me.
2: Okay.
1: Oh, I'm going to cry.
0: You can cry. Why are you feeling so emotional going into this year?
1: Because the school, the environment, the spirit of the school is so fulfilling in my heart that all teachers willing to giving their time, no matter what, staying late, going up early, staying on the lunch, eat lunch while advising students, life-wise and study-wise. So that's what really make me, miss, that I will miss in the future.
0: You're already thinking about, like, what it will feel like after graduation.
1: Yeah.
0: One thing probably on a lot of students' minds is AI in the classroom, AI in your future when you're looking for a job. How are you feeling about the role AI is playing in your life right now and what it will play in the future? It's a big question, I know.
1: I feel like AI is super important in all ways, and I don't think I control it, but I'm trying to adapt the environment that AI is, powering now our society.
0: And how are you trying to adapt? Like, what are you trying to do to make sure that your future is, AI-proof in a way?
1: Well, there's a few ways, and recently I've also just watched Stanford closing ceremony and listened about how they talk about, like, their view about AI. They talk about that, well, before people were talking about people who can own the future as people who can use AI. But now they kind of have new ideas, people who can own futures, people who know what to do in the future, people who know what is driving them, what is their passion. And I believe that even AI can get there faster, a step faster than we did. But with the true passion that we have, then we can get there eventually. And yeah.
0: So you just got to kind of keep your head down and do your best, even though AI might be working hard as well to do other things that you might not be able to.
1: Well, there's nothing I can change. And the best thing I can do is try to adapt it, right? And I'm going to look on view from different peoples, and I'm going to take it by my heart.
0: Okay. And I know you want to keep it a secret, but what your plan is for after graduation. So you didn't want to tell me, but why do you want to keep it a secret?
1: Oh, I want to keep it a secret because, like, if you want to do something, isn't it you got to, like, just do it?
0: Great. Well, all the best in the school year, and enjoy this last year. Grade 12 for you.
1: Thank you. Thank you.
0: That is Omar Liu, student class president here at Shaftesbury High School.
3: All right. Thank you, too.
0: Thank you.
3: Omar just made every teacher, I think, happy to go to work today, talking about the appreciation for all their work. And that was a beautiful interview. Listening to it in studio with me is Premier Wahb Kanu. He was worked up there. He got emotional about back to school, Premier. I thought that was lovely.
4: Yeah, what your listeners didn't hear was both of us going, "Aw."
3: Like,
4: it was such an amazing moment. And way to find Omar and put him on the radio for back to school day. I mean,
3: it was lovely.
4: He's light years ahead of where I was at his age.
3: I don't think I would have been thanking
4: his teachers and, you know, having these life lessons. So we're in good shape if that's the young people of Manitoba.
3: Why don't we slide right into one of the things he brought up? Everyone's talking about AI. He was talking about, you know, navigating AI, what it means. We had a parent on a little bit earlier. She questioned whether or not there should be AI education training for students and whether that could be part of the curriculum in Manitoba, given all the concerns. What are your thoughts?
4: Yeah, so it will be. We announced our health curriculum. You'll remember a few weeks ago, we're making gym mandatory, no doctor's notes, right up to grade 12, which is going to be great for fitness and long-term health. But as part of the health curriculum, we're also going to be talking about screen time, social media, AI chatbots. And so we are going to be bringing that into a conversation about how can you have good mental health in an era where you have all these different technologies that are maybe trying to keep you stuck to a screen. But one of the things that I like that Omar said about AI is adapting to what's coming. So whatever comes forward. Our youth in Manitoba need to be able to adapt. And I think it's important.

0: important for us to recognize we can have a tool with the technology that powers AI that we could adapt and make it work for us as a society. But I think we should be very skeptical of the big companies who are marketing AI products towards us, like the OpenAIs and Anthropics and Microsofts and all that. So again, hopefully we'll be starting a lot of that work this school year with that pilot health curriculum.
1: Will we have a policy specific to AI? I know that you had promised one coming at some point to sort of to guide. This is now for teachers and educators in every course and classroom for how to navigate learning around AI tools, how to use them. And because right now, of course, school divisions and schools principals are individually having to figure that out. When might that policy be coming?
0: Well, we're doing consultations, you know, teachers in the classroom, the school leaders, principals, vice principals, they're the subject matter experts when it comes to teaching. And so our Minister of Information New Technology, Mike Meraz, has started that outreach. Tracy Schmidt, the Education Minister, had a big forum on AI with educators last school year. Very well attended, a lot of interest. So it's a live conversation. This is something that we have to stay on top of. And again, part of it is separating. There's a lot of, I would say, rightful skepticism out there in the public about these big AI companies. I think that's very healthy to nurture and encourage. At the same time, the technology itself may offer some benefits if we separate it from maybe some of the people that we're skeptical of. So definitely a lot to take in.
1: Just for clarification, though, we are getting one policy for how it should be used in Manitoba. Are you shifting gears on that?
0: Well, when you say one policy, I'm thinking you're talking about the social media and AI chatbot ban.
1: I'm talking specifically actually about how it should be used in schools. So if teachers want to know how to use it in the classroom, there are certain principles that could be, you know, provided by your government.
0: Yeah, that's what we're consulting on right now.
1: Okay, so like one sort of overreaching policy. Are you hoping to have that in place this fall? Or because as you said, you know, this is work, you've been talking about it.
0: Yeah, it's ongoing. It's ongoing work. Yeah.
1: No date. I'm going to move to DynaCare here. DynaCare workers ordered back to work after the Labor Board ruling yesterday. Head of the workers' union is Jason Linklater. He's with the Manitoba Association of Healthcare Professionals. Here's a bit of what he told us.
2: We are absolutely not going to be letting this go. It's bad news for Manitobans. This type of interference is not working towards stabilizing the delivery of health services in Manitoba. And quite frankly, I think that long term, we're going to continue to see wait times and wait lists get longer because they can't attract and keep the skilled professionals that patients count on. They should have stayed out of the way and let us put pressure on DynaCare to get a strong deal to address recruitment and retention.
1: So what he's referring to there and what he also said is, quote, the government of Manitoba backed a private American-owned company that is exploiting frontline healthcare professionals instead of supporting those severely underpaid workers, end quote. He calls the move government interference or called the move. Was your government interfering in labor action by taking this to the labor board in this time, at this time?
0: Well, let's make clear what we're talking about. We're talking about people's cancer tests. This is the first day back of school. We're talking about measles tests being processed. These are essential services. I don't think anyone would deny that. You go get a, you know, pap smear and you want to hear the result of that test. Is that an essential service? Absolutely it is. So my primary responsibility is to the people of Manitoba. And so we're looking out for patients.
1: But your province, your government had previously decided that it, you know, and with the union, that it wasn't an essential service earlier.
0: I know that's not true.
1: So the timing of this, I'm asking, Premier, was it interference? Because that's what they're accusing you of. So what's your response to what they said?
0: I have to continue getting people's cancer tests processed. That's not interference. That's government. That is taking care of patients. That's delivering health care. I love these workers. You know, their representatives can say whatever they want, but I love the workers. Some of them are my constituents. I've spoken to them recently. They'll tell you that where things went off the rails when the PCs privatized lab collection services. And the thing about privatization is once you put the toothpaste out of the tube, you can't put it back in the tube again. Right? So we're here. Yeah, DynaCare sucks. I've got no problem saying that. DynaCare should give these workers a raise. DynaCare is making a mess of the situation. They have the whole way through here as a result of the PCs giving them this contract. But when push comes to shove, my job is to keep the lights on in the hospital. My job is to make sure that when you need

0: a cancer test, you can get it.
1: Which you said. So
0: And my job is to make sure that when you need an essential health care service, like finding out whether there's measles in the classroom that you're sending your kid to today,
1: that the person's there.
0: That those services are going to be available to you.
1: So let me ask you, on just to build on that then, if we're struggling to cover 350 lab workers through the current system, because, you know, as you said, they're essential, they need to be there so that these things can happen for these tests. What does it say for maybe the need for more private labs to partner with in our public system so we aren't in this position again?
0: Oh, I think there's definitely a need for more capacity. Again, why did the PCs privatize and sign this deal with DynaCare? I don't know. They like it. Privatization, I mean, at the expense of public services.
1: How do you do more capacity if you don't do it through private?
0: Well, you do it through public.
1: Yeah, and is that something you're looking at then?
0: Or
1: okay,
0: maybe we'll take over the whole system. I don't know. We're working on it. We're looking at it. The situation is not great. This company's making a mess. I think it's pretty clear I'm not happy with them. At the same time, nobody should be trying to use people's healthcare as leverage.
1: Am I hearing you say that you're reviewing your partnership agreement with DynaCare? Because
0: well,
1: you just said maybe
0: we'll
1: take over the whole system. Who knows? So I'm just asking.
0: Yeah, we have off ramps. So for instance, if people's test results had been interrupted, we would have an out in the contract with DynaCare, which I think we probably would have looked at exercising.
1: You looking at it now? I mean, you said...
0: Well, no, because now we have the testing going on. So we need to look at another avenue. So we'll see.
1: In terms of the workers, how will you make sure they get a fair deal?
0: Well, this is a problem with privatization is, let's say we as a government gave DynaCare X many million more dollars. How are we going to make sure that that money actually makes it to the workers?
1: Which is why you're considering making the whole system public?
0: Maybe. We're considering it. We'll look at it. But again, like, shame on the PCs for privatizing, because, like, once that toothpaste out of the tube, you can't put it back in. It's like when they privatized MTS a generation ago. Once it went into private hands, you couldn't bring it back into public ownership after that.
1: 826, the Premier of Manitoba with us live on CBC Wapakoneta. I know we're going to ask about the and talk about this net zero plan that you want to discuss today.
0: Yeah. No, I know your listeners are super passionate about climate.
1: So. But I do have to ask you, because we heard from the father this morning on that devastating story about Highway 8, the 14s killed up near Winnipeg Beach. You know, one of the fathers of the girls who died had said, you know, can we stop the passing lanes? Can we have a four-lane highway? What would you say to improvements that on that stretch of highway?
0: Well, the first thing I'd say is compassion for these families. Like, this is awful. Like, when I first heard about it, now hearing your coverage and the families speaking directly, this father, I guess the most vocal person this morning. So, yeah, I heard his invitation to have a conversation, so I'm going to reach out and follow up. I can tell you we've asked the infrastructure folks to start looking at this. There was a review underway because of the previous situation, so they've already got some idea about what they want to see. But I think this most recent incident, tragedy, I should say, this most recent tragedy means that we need to go further than what they had in mind. And so I think hearing from the families will be an important part of making sure we get that right.
1: Would going further be further than maybe flashing red lights? I'm trying to find out what had been.
0: I can't. I don't think I should.
1: Okay.
0: Yeah, it's not responsible given the suffering of these families to have that.
1: Yeah, fair.
0: Public right now. Let me talk to them first, kind of thing.
1: I want to name them as well. So we had talked to Tom Borsa. So he was talking about the loss of his daughter, Maya Borsa, 14s killed. And there's going to be some events to support people, by the way, in Toulon and in Gimli tonight, we understand from social media. So, and so you want to talk about something that we actually is new this morning. You've come to you're working on something that will bring Manitoba to net zero.
0: We're going to have our first district geothermal system. So for a small group of environmentalists, they just popped a champagne bottle. You may not have heard that in Radioland. For everybody else who doesn't know what district geothermal is it's a heat pump technology, but instead of heating a home in a carbon-free way on a one-home basis, it's a whole neighborhood.
1: Got it.

0: So that new development going in near the University of Manitoba, Southwood Circle, you might remember the old golf course thereabouts. We're making the investment as a provincial government to install a district geothermal system. So 1,000 new homes in South Winnipeg are going to get built with carbon-free heating, which is a major step forward in terms of commitments that we've made publicly. But I think most importantly, it's a major step forward in terms of having a climate-friendly future in Manitoba, because this is the first big step. It's a notable milestone, but hopefully this is just the one step that proves the concept, and then we can see a whole bunch more district geothermal neighborhoods popping up throughout the province.
1: What's the front cost?
0: $4 million.
1: $4 million to put the whole geothermal in, or to build the whole thing?
0: Well, no, because you're talking about, I think it's more than 1,100 homes in this phase, right?
1: Oh, yeah, of course
0: phase,
1: not
0: right?
1: then. Yeah,
0: so,
1: math wouldn't work.
0: Yeah, so the developer, the homeowners, they're paying for all that. What we're doing is we're eliminating the barrier to this neighborhood having this climate-friendly technology. So us as a province, we're going to put the $4 million in and make sure that this district geothermal gets installed. And then, boom, more than 1,000 homes will have this great climate heating technology.
1: Do you know when you break ground on it, or where you at?
0: We'll doing the announcement later today, so we'll be sharing a lot of those details. Yeah.
1: Thank you very much for being in this morning with us for a monthly interview. Appreciate you being here.
0: Yeah, likewise.
1: That is Premier Wab Kanu with us live on CBC 89.3 FM. We are coming up to 8:30, and that means it's time for your CBC News from Manitoba.
2: This is CBC News. Good morning. I'm Heather Wells in Winnipeg. At 8:30, it is 15. The sky is starting to clear. We're going to see sun this afternoon. A little bit cooler than we were yesterday, but still windy. That wind from the northwest this time gusting to 50 and a high of 21. Nerves, excitement, it's back to school. For some, the new school year comes with a new school name. CBC's Megan Ketchison is at Little Blue Stem School and joins us live. Megan?
3: Well, this is formerly known as Wolseley School, now known as Little Blue Stem School. And this was a neighborhood decision as far as making the change. And it's been 3 years in the making. But this year is the first year that it is going to have that new name. It's going to have a new logo with the bisons. And we're starting to see kids just starting to come to Little Blue Stem School for their first day of classes. This nursery to six school has about 180 children. And I've been speaking with some of the teachers there. Excited to get going. I was speaking with Anna Choi. She teaches grade 3 and 4, and she says that she's excited about the change of the name because it's going to be focusing in more on some of the Métis elements of the neighborhood and the personality of the school.
4: We do sharing circles. We talk about what treaty means. We create a classroom treaty, and we sort of embed it into a lot of our practices throughout the year. It's not like a one-time thing.
3: And where I'm standing right now, there's actually a new flagpole, and there's a flag that's going to be flown here by the Métis Federation. Also, to begin the school year, they're going to have a smudge to start the school year in a good way. Reporting live, Megan Ketchison, CBC News.
2: Thanks so much, Megan. The father of an 18-year-old who died in a crash on Highway 8 on Sunday evening says he is living an absolute nightmare. Tom Borsa says his daughter, Maya, had infectious energy. She and three of her teen friends were going for ice cream when their vehicle was hit by another vehicle at the intersection of Highway 8 and 229. That's near Winnipeg Beach. Borsa was at the scene of the crash yesterday to remember Maya.
5: Absolutely terrible. It was a terrible accident. But the one thing is I feel a little closer to my daughter right now. We are Métis, so I had to come and have a little bit of a ceremony for her with tobacco and to release her spirits, and as well as the other kids.
2: The intersection does have stop signs for east and westbound traffic, but Borsa wants to see flashing lights as well. RCMP are investigating. The province says it will do its own review of that intersection. Dynacare labs are open again today. The Manitoba Labour Board ordered striking workers back to work after the province asked them to be declared essential. 350 workers, represented by the Manitoba Association of Healthcare Professionals, walked off the job yesterday, pushing for the same wages as workers at Shared Health who do the same job. Union President Jason Linkletter says they will comply with the Labour Board's order, but they're angry.
6: I can assure you that we are absolutely not going to be letting this go. It's bad.

0: bad news for Manitobans. This type of interference is not working towards stabilizing the delivery of health services in Manitoba.
1: Lawyers for the province telling the Labour Board ordering DynaCare staff back to work was necessary to protect the health and safety of Manitobans. A Winnipeg woman who uses Transit Plus says she's concerned for her safety after her pickup location was changed. Trish Coyle lives in a building on Sherbrooke. Construction outside her building means she now has to walk to the McDonald's on Portage Avenue to be picked up and dropped off. She says the surrounding area can be difficult to navigate safely. Coyle says a man tried to punch her while she was returning from a trip last week.
2: There's a lot of drug use, a lot of unhappy people in this area, let's just put it that way. And most of them just mind their own business, but you get this one, and I saw his fist balling up, and it scares me.
1: Winnipeg Transit says the McDonald's was chosen because it provides a supervised indoor environment where Coyle can wait for her ride. 6 weeks of hearings into Manitoba Hydro's future plans have wrapped up. The provincial power utility has a 10-year plan to save and produce more electricity. That includes spending $3 billion expanding a Brandon generating station that runs on natural gas. Lawyers for consumer groups want the provincial regulator to reject that idea. Katrine DeLay at the Public Interest Law Center offers Hydro this advice.
3: Consider maybe one combustion turbine rather than the three that Manitoba Hydro is proposing, but also look at installing a meaningful amount of battery storage.
1: Hydro only plans to hook up its grid to 5 megawatts of battery storage over the next 10 years. The provincial regulator will now make recommendations about Hydro's plans. Premier Wab Kanu's cabinet gets the final say. You can find the latest news updated throughout your day. All you have to do is head to cbc.ca/Manitoba.
4: All right. Thank you, Heather,
1: thank
4: for the
1: you.
4: Morning. Big thanks to everybody who worked on the program today. And thank you for listening as well. Enjoy the rest of the first day back and get ready if you're heading back tomorrow. And there's one school division that's heading back on Friday. So by the end of the week, all the students will be in. We will just remind you that Naren and Kent is still possibly flashing all red there, signals and traffic. So treat that as a four-way. Also, Larry Call Construction, southbound Main at Fernbank. Traffic's backed up to the Perimeter Highway Bridge, so something going on there. That's all the information we have, though. And Abby with a final word on our weather.
5: Yeah, it's finally opening up. We can see the sun crack through those cloudy conditions, and the showers already moving out of the region. Most of the regions will see highs close to 22 degrees. Right now in Peg, it's beginning to we're beginning to see some clear skies outside. 15, aiming for 22.
4: All right. Thanks, Abby.
5: Thank you.
4: Big thanks to our associate producers, Chloe Friesen, Corey Funk, and Sierra Sanders, who had work in the show this morning. Our current affairs reporter, Jim Agapito, our video team, Jeff Stapleton and Dylan Bobby, our news team, Heather Wells, Joni Niccolo and Megan Ketchison, and our live show team, Abby Adeyemi, Darren Marash, and Jenica Sewell. Thanks, everyone. Have a great first day back at school if you're heading back, no matter what grade you're heading into. Hopefully you make some new friends, you learn some new things, and you just have some fun heading back to school in Manitoba. Take care, everybody. We'll talk to you again tomorrow on Information Radio on CBC.

0: Ice Cove isn't just rocks and ice. It's more than that. It's people, energy, culture. Let's dazzle them.
1: I do love to dazzle.
2: For many Canadians, the north of this country is a faraway place, not easily understood. But the hit TV series North of North changed that, spotlighting the culture, people, laughs, and hardship that helped shape life at the top of the country. The show was a global smash, and its second season is now on CBC and coming up on Netflix. In 30 minutes, the creators of North of North on the experience and pressure of making something for their community and then seeing it go around the world, making TV in minus 40 weather, and why it's important to show the joy that comes with living in the Arctic. Also this morning, school is back, and so is math class.
0: 20 divided by 4 is what, Jackson?
3: 5.
0: 12 divided by 4 is what, Veda?
3: 3. You got it.
2: Around the country, there's a lot of anxiety about dropping math scores and debate about how that subject is taught. In an hour, a trip to one school.

0: school in Gimli, Manitoba, where teachers have made big changes to their approach and seen big results in students. But we begin with a view of the trade war from south of the border. Are Americans paying attention? Good morning. I'm Matt Galloway. This is The Current. A ban on Canadian dairy, alcohol, and motorcycles, even whey protein and molasses. Restrictions on Canadian access to some procurement programs as well. U.S. President Donald Trump hit back against Canada's retaliatory tariffs last night with a series of proclamations. The Canadian tariffs had just come into effect yesterday. And in a video, the Prime Minister, Mark Carney, said that while it's not constructive to escalate the conflict, these tariffs are, in his words, necessary to protect Canadian workers. And he tried to explain to Canadians why his government walked away from negotiations last month, upping the escalation.
1: The most fundamental issue is that the cumulative U.S. demands revealed that they wanted us to become even more reliant on them, not less. In too many areas, they wanted dependency, not a true economic partnership.
0: We spent our entire program yesterday speaking with Canadians about how you are making your way through this trade war. Now, we've called up two Washington reporters to dig deeper into the American perspective. Gavin Bade is a trade reporter at the Wall Street Journal, and Oliver Ward is a trade reporter with Politico. They both join us now. Good morning to you both.
2: Good morning. Good morning.
0: Gavin, Donald Trump spent the weekend posting memes about Canada on social media, and then he went into action yesterday. Tell us about what the U.S. president did to step up this trade war.
3: Yeah, just as you said, this is a series of executive orders yesterday that I think most importantly ban a few, would in 3 weeks ban a few Canadian products from being imported in the United States. Most significantly, this is alcohol products, but also some dairy products and some other food products as well. And I think this is a clever ploy by the U.S. Trade Representative's office here to try to inflict some very concentrated harm on some key Canadian industries while not, you know, affecting the broader U.S. economy that much.
0: From your perspective, Gavin, how significant are these moves?
3: I think there is significant escalation in terms of using new trade tools and going for an outright trade prohibition rather than just a tariff. But the ultimate, you know, what we've heard from the administration is they think that the ultimate amount of trade that's going to be affected by this is probably in the single digit billions. So it's not going to dramatically disrupt the U.S. economy, although it will hit those targeted industries very hard. And so that's why I say I think this was, you know, a way for the U.S. to step up the tension here and kind of escalate this conflict without having some, you know, big ripple effects on the broader U.S. economy, especially in border states.
0: Oliver, how do you understand this? You have a president who renames Lake Ontario and throws insults at our country and then, you know, threatens to ban Bombardier from operating in the United States and then moves ahead with these sort of executive orders. What is the strategy behind all of this?
2: Yeah, absolutely. It's he went into these latest round of tariff escalations, really focusing on three major trade irritants, one longstanding one involving Ottawa's management of its dairy import quotas, and then took aim at Canada's retaliatory tariffs on U.S. autos, and also the ongoing ban from U.S. alcohol in some provincial liquor stores. So going into this, it seemed like there was some very targeted sectors that they were looking for some progress in, and USMCA talks. We've got that 6-year review of the North American Trade Pact ongoing, and progress with the Canadian side was maybe not moving as fast as the Mexican side. So it seemed like they really wanted to spur those talks. Now, the tit-for-tat escalation is, you know, in part because both sides came to the negotiating table. Those talks fell apart, and neither side wants to lose face following that.
0: Is your sense that, and again, just because there are different strategies, it seems like one is you know, the renaming of Great Lakes and making memes of the president beating up our prime minister and calling him a governor, and then there are these sorts of specific, whether they're bans on products or what have you. Is there a through line, Oliver, through those various different strategies?
2: Yeah, I would be cautious about drawing too much of a through line. This is, you know, how the Trump administration communicates. It uses political communication.

0: and tools like social media to poke its opponents. And if you'll remember back in 2018, during Trump's first term, there was some pretty stern rhetoric from folks like Peter Navarro, a trade advisor to the president president, towards Justin Trudeau. When he threatened to retaliate against U.S. metals tariffs. And there was an off-ramp founded, you know, the USMCA, the North American Trade Pact, was negotiated shortly after that. So I would maybe be cautious about suggesting the rhetoric and the economic discussions and also the actions are really super connected.
1: Gavin, at the end of August, you co-wrote a piece in the Journal that suggested that perhaps both sides were digging in for what could be a protracted trade dispute that maybe would run through the time after the midterm elections in November. What is your sense? Is the administration really digging in for that long haul?
2: Yeah, it does appear so, because in addition to the tariffs and trade prohibitions that we saw announced yesterday, there's also kind of a longer term threat here as well. Your listeners will remember Trump has already threatened to increase tariffs on Canadian vehicles and metals, steel and aluminum to 50%, but that wouldn't kick in until January 1st of next year. Now, obviously, that would be, it's not only on Canadian vehicles, but also auto parts, and that would be ruinous for the Canadian auto industry, but also very, very difficult for automakers and parts suppliers in states like Michigan in the United States. And so I think that is still looming off in the distance. And you will probably see the sides come back to the table at some point to try to negotiate something. Maybe that happens a little faster now because you do have those trade prohibitions going into effect in 3 weeks on September 29th. But I think, you know, there's obviously some political incentive for neither side to lose face, especially when it comes to the U.S. in the midterm elections.
1: Gavin, can I ask you just one thing? And it's about the liquor bans. That there are many provincial liquor boards in this country that do not have U.S. alcohol on its shelves. And that seems to have been a real thorn in the side of the... Do you understand why that one issue has wound people up so much?
2: Well, I think that they hear from a lot of lawmakers, important lawmakers from, you know, states like Kentucky, right, where a lot of U.S. bourbon comes from. And that's, you know, kind of a persistent issue that I think that, you know, the administration is responding to there. I also just think that the U.S., the administration is just very upset that that Canada would have the temerity to retaliate to some of their trade, their trade measures here, right? Every time they do one of these things, we always hear the same line from Trump's team. It's that Canada and China are the only two countries to have retaliated. Now, if we remember what happened with China last year, there was this tit-for-tat escalation until we eventually got to nearly 150% tariffs. There was a de facto embargo on trade between the U.S. and China for a few days there. What happened in that case was China had you know, some Trump cards to play, so to speak. They said, well, we will cut off the export of these rare earth magnets that you need for automobiles and guided missile systems that really support the high-tech economy in the U.S. And Trump had to cry uncle. He had to come to the table and bring the temperature back down, bring those tariffs back down. So I think what we saw there was the U.S. trying to coerce China, trying to make China bend to their will, and finding out that they had actually overplayed their hand. Now, I think they don't want to see a repeat of that with Canada. They don't think that the Canadians hold as many cards as the Chinese when it comes to economic leverage in these conversations. And I think that just remains to be seen. One of the big leverage items that Mark Carney does hold right now is the midterm elections in the U.S. So this is a very, very delicate time, and it's very unpredictable when you see kind of this escalation ladder start to ascend.
1: Delicate in part as well because, and I might get to the midterms in a moment, but it's also delicate because of the cost of living crisis. We've been hearing from Canadian businesses, they're worried that, you know, industries in auto and lumber, small businesses that rely on the U.S. market, that they might get squeezed or pinched really hard by this. In the United States, the Treasury Secretary, Scott Bessent, said yesterday in an interview with Breitbart News that he doesn't expect the United States to feel a thing.
3: The pain to the U.S., there is none. And, you know, as a matter of fact, we just saw over the weekend Sapporo Brewing, the Japanese brewer, said that they are moving because of all the trade uncertainty. They are moving their production to the U.S. And if I were the Canadians, I'd be careful, because they wanted the benefits of being a state without being a state. And

0: now that the arrangements may be splintering, everyone's going to come to our side.
1: Oliver, is he right that in this trade war, the United States will feel no pain?
2: In the macro sense, the retaliatory measures that Canada unveiled cover, you know, just a sliver of U.S. exports, I think around 6%. But what he may be overlooking, and Susan Collins, the Republican senator who's running in Maine, would certainly say this, some of the more micro and the more district level impacts, you know, some of these communities in some quite tight midterm elections are going to feel this, especially those that are dependent on, you know, kind of forestry and industries that ship a lot of goods to Canada. And, you know, maybe there's some sort of acknowledgement with this yesterday when amongst the executive orders that the Trump administration put out, there was some tweaks to the 50% tariffs they'd put in place last month. They narrowed them a little bit. They excluded things like road salt, cement, a few hospital products. And these are products that Susan Collins and others had been calling on the administration to really exclude from their tariff measures because of the impact they would have on their communities and the strain they might put on municipal budgets.
1: Gavin, there's reporting in your paper this morning suggesting that it's just a handful of states that will take the brunt of these tariffs. Michigan is one of them. You're from Michigan, and we spent a bunch of time down there before the last presidential election talking to people in the auto sector about what they wanted. What is your sense as to how supportive people are in Michigan for what they're seeing from the Trump administration thus far?
3: Well, I'd say that one thing that they don't support is this chaos and uncertainty, right? Michigan is not a free trading state by character, right? There's always been hefty support for trade protections, tariffs of one kind or another. And we saw actually the United Auto Workers, at least in the U.S., support some of the early trade and tariff moves from this administration. I think what you're seeing now is that the chaos, especially in the U.S.-Canada relationship, is really turning a lot of people in these industries away from the Trump administration, at least when it comes to trade policy. I mean, I was back home in Michigan just last month, and everyone who worked in the auto sector, if it was, you know, my parents' friends or friends of friends, whatever, they always would grab me by the arm and say, what is going on? Are we going to have an auto industry next year? Because it is just so interconnected over the border. So I think you've seen the big three automakers mostly keep their head down in this conflict. You know, they got some modifications to the tariffs last year from the Trump administration that made it workable for them.

0: get their attention in the lead up to those midterms. What impact do you think this trade war will have on the results coming out of the midterms, Oliver?
1: Yeah, it's maybe a little bit too early to say, but we know that polling shows that higher tariffs on Canada is not broadly popular in the United States. I think YouGov had a poll out earlier this month that showed 58% of Americans oppose higher tariffs on Canada, and this rises to 64% among independents. So those swing voters that Republicans are going to try and get in the midterms, they really don't support these higher duties. And in that sense, you know, there's maybe a juxtaposition between the US and Canada there, because on the Canadian side, we've seen widespread support for Mark Carney's position and taking a firmer stance against the US. And so even though the economic damage for Canada might be higher, the political stakes for President Trump and his Republican allies are perhaps larger going into these midterms.
0: Gavin, what do you make of this? In part because there is a narrative here in this country that you wait Trump out, and maybe you wait until the midterms and things will change, and then you will hear from people who say, well, hold on a second, this might be getting baked in to the American psyche, protectionism. So will the midterms change much of anything?
2: I think that the midterms could, you know, should Democrats retake, you know, one or both houses of Congress, you could see increased oversight of U.S. Trade policy. I don't think you would see Congress pass anything that would end up actually constraining President Trump's tariff authorities, because, of course, he would veto anything that would do that. You would have to have 2/3 to override, and that's just not going to happen, right? I think the Trump strategy here is more just to rely on the bravado of this administration to appeal to voters, even if you don't like exactly what they're doing. You know, I think what they're betting on is that by asserting the U.S.'s dominant in this relationship and trying to subordinate another party, they can make, you know, workers in Michigan feel like they're standing up for them and hitting someone else, right? We're on your side, even if it's a little bit difficult now. You know, look at how we're striking out at this, you know, this other country, and this is all for you, right? So I think there is a little element of trying to appeal to voters by hurting someone else here. And I think you see that across a lot of the Trump administration's policies, trade, economic, immigration, foreign policy. I think that there's a little bit of that element at play here.
0: We just have a couple of minutes left. Let me ask you both about how this might end. And I ask you both because you're dialed into those conversations with senior administration officials. Oliver, do you see somewhere on the horizon a sign that says there's an off-ramp ahead?
1: Well, both Gavin and I heard yesterday from a senior administration official who said that there have been contact between the two sides in recent days. It's not clear whether that deal they nearly came to in August is still on the table, or whether they would have to renegotiate parts of that, or whether the offers would be pared back. But, you know, as these tariffs and these bans and the rhetoric escalates, at some point, somebody will have to blink and return to the table. It might be, as Gavin pointed out, before that January 1st flurry of 50% tariffs on steel and autos come into effect. But I think we're in for a bumpy road between now and then, that's for sure.
0: Gavin, what about for you? Do you see, what's the way back to the table?
2: I think the way back to the table is for, there may have to be some element of Canada submitting to the bravado of the Trump administration. I think there's not going to be any sort of deal with dignity here. They're going to try to embarrass the Canadian government, as they've been trying to do. And I think, even if there is kind of a more amenable tariff deal to be made, maybe it has to do with, lower tariffs on vehicles, lower tariffs on metals. I think it's going to be very difficult for the Carney government to agree to something that would likely be framed as a victory for the United States. I just don't think that they don't see these two countries as equals. They don't see us as operating at a level playing field, or, kind of sitting across the table as equals. And I think that dynamic of not giving any dignity to the Canadian side here in these negotiations, I think it's going to make it very, very difficult in the months ahead, because obviously, you all are a proud nation and you don't want to take that from them.
0: That is true. We heard that yesterday from listeners as we heard listened to them coast to coast to coast. It's good to speak with you both about this, and we'll check back in as this continues. Thank you both for being here.
1: Thank you.
2: Appreciate it.
0: Gavin Bade is a trade reporter at the Wall Street Journal. He was in New York City. And Oliver Ward is a trade reporter with Politico. He was in Washington, D.C. We're going to pick up on the theme of Canada-U.S. relations tomorrow.

0: moral on this program. When we were in the Maritimes a couple of weeks ago, I sat down with former New Brunswick Premier and former Canadian Ambassador to the United States, Frank McKenna.
1: One of the things I learned early on was the old Will Rogers definition of an ambassador. He's somebody who keeps saying, "There, there, nice doggy," until he gets his hand on a big rock. And in our case, we need to keep saying, "There, there, nice doggy," until we see a change in the U.S. Could be the midterms, could be the next election, but as surely as the tide comes in, the tide goes out, things will change.
0: He was speaking as we were watching the tide, sitting on Frank McKenna's deck overlooking the Northumberland Strait in New Brunswick. You could see PEI off in the distance. My conversation with Frank McKenna about Canada, the United States, who we are in this moment, and more. That's coming up tomorrow on the program. He's one of the people I had a chance to speak with in the Maritimes. It wasn't all politics when we were out there. We visited the set of where they're filming the series based on the Steve

0: Dreamy romance novel by Carly Fortune, This Summer Will Be Different. It's the biggest TV production ever to hit PEI. We'll also meet the champion oyster shucker who may or may not be the inspiration for the character in the book. The oyster industry in PEI has been hammered, and so we went out to talk to people whose livelihoods are really in jeopardy around this, and who really depend on that industry coming back. Learned how to shuck some oysters as well. Take you on our road trip through the Maritimes tomorrow on a special edition of The Current. Your CBC News is coming up next. And then?
1: Welcome to my community.
2: Where are the penguins?
1: That's Antarctica. We're the other one. Oh. Anybody else?
3: I told you.
2: Sorry, who are you again?
0: Who are you? That's CIA. And she is one of the stars of North of North. Her community, the fictional Arctic hamlet of Ice Cove in Nunavut, has become a sensation, not just in Canada, but right around the world because of the success of that show. Season 2 is out. We're going to speak with the co-creators of North of North about creating something in and for your community and then seeing it go all around the world. We'll talk about their big budget line for earrings as well. It's coming up in 6 minutes here on The Current. I'm Matt Galloway. Stay with us.
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9: 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Coming up in an hour, it's Q.
10: It was the golden age of music videos. And for Rick Campanelli, a popular DJ for Much Music, he had this sweet, clean-cut vibe. But his new memoir tells a different story. A crippling gambling addiction that brought him into the world of bookies and mobsters and even time in jail.
11: This is CBC News. Good morning. I'm Heather Wells in Winnipeg at 9 o'clock. It is 15 degrees. The sky is clearing. We're headed to a windy 21 in Winnipeg today. A new Winnipeg neighborhood is going to be the first in the city with district geothermal heat. Manitoba's Premier Rob Canoe says the province is making the investment to install a district geothermal system in Southwood Circle. That's a new development near the University of Manitoba.
12: 1,000 new homes in South Winnipeg are going to get built with carbon-free heating, which is a major step forward in terms of commitments that we've made publicly, but I think most importantly, it's a major step forward in terms of having a climate-friendly future in Manitoba, because this is the first big step. It's a notable milestone, but hopefully this is just the one step that proves the concept, and then we can see a whole bunch more district geothermal neighborhoods.
11: Canoe says the provincial investment is $4 million. He says the province is eliminating the barrier to people using this climate-friendly technology. Well, it is a morning of back-to-school jitters, not just for students. CBC's Megan Ketchison is at Little Blue STEM School. Megan?
13: Yes, well, the bell has rung. The children have arrived. They've all streamed in. There was actually a smudging here a few moments ago to try and start the school year in a good way. Now, this is formerly known as Wolseley School. It was built in 1921, and it was named for the British Colonel Garnet Wolseley that led the 1870 Red River Expedition to suppress Louis Riel. So it was decided to change it to Little Blue STEM, which is switching grades 3-4.
14: I'm figuring it out. You know what? I think we're going to start this morning, as I said before, with a circle just to get to know each other. And I think once I see those kids come in the classroom, I'll be ready and excited.
13: And the kids are excited to go in. There's lots of hugs, people being greeted, and very excited about the start of the school year. Most of the schools around Winnipeg are heading back to class today, or at least half of the school divisions. Reporting live, Megan Ketchison, CBC News.
11: Thanks so much, Megan. The father of an 18-year-old girl who died in a crash on Highway 8 Sunday evening is calling for change. Tom Borsaw's daughter, Maya, and three of her teenage friends were going

0: for ice cream when their vehicle was hit by another vehicle at the intersection of 8 and 229. All four teenagers died. Forster calls the highway a death trap and says others have died at that intersection. He wants more safety measures like lights.
1: We need to address what's going on in this highway. It's very difficult for me to talk about this right now because I'm basically dying inside, but something needs to change. We can't have young kids senselessly dying on this highway.
0: RCMP are investigating. The province says it will do its own review of that intersection. U.S. President Donald Trump is banning some Canadian imports, signing proclamation orders to prohibit Canadian alcohol and several other products from being imported into the U.S. Janice McGregor reports.
2: When you take a list of imports that were already subject to a 50% tariff and you now ban them outright, well, a price handicap of that magnitude for some businesses could have already been effectively blocking their trade, especially for alcohol products where, well, they're already elective purchases, really, where consumers have a lot of choice. On the other hand, last night brought more lists of Canadian exports that are set to soon be hit with a new 50% tariff. The only green shoot, if you could call it that, is that the value of those, according to the briefing that U.S. officials gave last night, is roughly the same as another list of goods that the U.S. has now decided not to tariff after all, suggesting that contrary to the U.S. Trade Representative's assertion that the price impacts of Trump's tariff strategy are negligible, in fact, when it came to certain essentials like cement and toilet paper, they were being felt, and the White House was hearing about it. Janice McGregor, CBC News, Ottawa.
0: Clearing and windy in Winnipeg today. A high of 21. The normal high has slipped now to 19, so we're still above normal. 22 and sunny today. Windy as well in Brandon. Sunny, windy, and 21 in Dauphin. A high of 20 today for Flin Flon. Thompson, a mix of sun and clouds, and 15. And in Churchill, mostly cloudy today. A very strong northeast wind and a high of 11. 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
4: Where are you going?
5: Fixing tourism before this place turns into bingo nights and sad bake sales.
4: Do you even have a plan?
5: Greenlandic mask dancing with Auntie Vicky.
4: I'm thinking lights and music and a fog machine.
3: CIA has big plans in season 2 of the worldwide hit North of North. For those of you who haven't seen it yet, she is the show's main character, a young Inuk mother navigating big life changes in the small fictional Arctic community of Ice Cove. And in this new season, CIA is on a mission to help her town and herself in the process.
4: Since when are you doing level 10 cultural programming for tourists with equipment we don't even have?
5: Since I realized I've been doing the same small things for months now.
4: I need to go bigger if I want to be bigger. I blew up my whole life, and I'm still just an assistant handing out pamphlets.
3: North of North is an award-winning joint production by CBC, APTN, and Netflix, and it is the vision of Stacey Agluk-McDonald and Alethea Arnacook-Baril, who are its creators, executive producers, and writers. Stacey's with me in our Toronto studio, and Alethea is in our Iqaluit studio. Good morning to you both.
6: Hola,
7: good morning.
3: What does it feel like, Stacey? This is, as I said, this is a huge hit. Season 1 was top 10 on Netflix, the most ever watched show on CBC Gem. What is it like to create a hit show?
7: I actually didn't know we were the most watched show on CBC Gem. I think for the longest time, it just felt surreal. Like, it wasn't quite sinking in. Also, like, we're still working so hard, it just never stopped. So, like, once in a while, we'd look up and see what was going on and just be stunned.
3: Alethea, when you looked up, what did you see? When did you realize that this was a hit?
6: I think it was when I was walking into the post office and someone from across the street just yelled, "We're so proud of you." And I have no idea who it was. It was just awesome because everyone around just kind of smiled and waved and were like happy for us. So it, global success. Yay. Awesome. But it feels really good to have it in your home community too.
3: Yeah, for sure. Mm-hmm. What do you think? I mean, and I want to talk about the home community, but there are fans in Japan who love this program. There are fans in Europe and South America that love this program. Why has it connected in the way that it has?
7: I mean, I think, you know, as a young Inuk woman who had the privilege of traveling around the world, I've always seen a sort of fascination from people. Like,

0: when they hear I'm from the Arctic or from Nunavut and that I'm Inuit, or, you know, sometimes I didn't know what Inuit was, so I'd have to use the E word to like orient them. But there's always just been such an organic fascination, I think, with the Arctic itself. And then us just putting a human face to it and people getting to experience the Arctic, not from the outside, but coming in like with us. I think it's feeding the fascination and humanizing an icy part of the world.
1: But Alethea, you said something really interesting earlier, which was that it was that comment at the post office, somebody in your own community shouting you out, that really meant something to you. And you said as well, these are your words, there were times when it's like, this is just for Inuit. It's okay if you don't get it.
2: I mean, it was our goal from the start to make a show that is a global success, but still speaks to our own people. And, you know, we're trying to entertain and give all the feels to our own people, but also to the world. We just want to be connected. I think this show is a lot about community and connecting with each other. And it's also us as a community trying to connect with the outside world as well. Make each other laugh, make each other cry.
1: I watched the first few episodes of the second season. I don't want to give too much away, but when you slide in something that seems like it comes from the news, a boil water advisory, for example, into the storyline, who is that for? Is it for people at home to say, listen, we know what's going on and we want to acknowledge that?
2: I mean, we decided from the start that we weren't going to be trying to educate people in a way where it was like, you know, a lesson or a moral of the story kind of thing. We just want to entertain each other and laugh, but also make it feel real. Mm. And so, you know,
0: and
2: when we're just
0: water
2: thinking,
0: advisories are very real. Yeah,
2: they're just so real. Like, I just saw another one pop up in my email.
0: It's more of like an eye roll. I would say like, another one. Okay, here we go. One. Yeah, it's just a part of our lives at this point.
1: But also to point out, I mean, for people who are watching it, that, yeah, this community, which is beautiful and stunning and filled with amazing people, still has to deal with this kind of stuff as well.
2: Absolutely, because we've got so much fresh water in the Arctic, but the locations of all our towns were not chosen by Inuit. They were chosen by colonizers, almost always against the advice of Inuit. Like, let's not put a town here because it's a horrible place to land a plane. Don't listen to them. And then, you know, there are just issues with travel all over the Arctic. There's issues with access to water, to electricity, to everything, because the colonizers came in and just never, ever, they were all Helens, you know?
1: All Helens. What kind of pressure, Stacey, when you're making a show like this and the community is invested in it, what sort of pressure does that put on you?
0: Oh, I mean, for the first season, we couldn't tell people what we were doing. They just knew that we were making a show, that nobody really had the details. So I think, you know, Alethea and I have been making films in the Arctic for 20 years, so they know what we do, and there's already a level of trust and respect built there. But it was never of the scale. And so I think us running around, shutting roads down, and sometimes our crew unknowingly blocking the water truck, so like a house can't get their water for the day, which is a big issue. And we had some growing pains and whatnot. And I think that a lot of our town was kind of like, this better be worth it. And come season two, everybody was just so happy to have us back shooting.
1: You were saying as well, when you came in here into the studio this morning, mm-hmm. you were saying as well that part of this is about the pressure of the investment that people are making into a program like this as mm-hmm. well. And that people are going to look at you. Now they look at you, young filmmakers, people who want to be filmmakers in the North, and say, well, they did it. Like, we can do it. But did you understand that as you were making even season one?
0: Yeah, I mean, the big pressure of it all was this fear that in every part of making a TV show, especially in the beginning, it feels like it could fall apart. It's such an incredibly competitive and hard industry, and things go away all the time. And we were the first Indigenous show trying to do what we were trying to do, and with Netflix Canada, and we got CBC, it felt like such a massive deal that we were immensely afraid of screwing it up for the rest of our community, because then if it falls apart, will these networks and stuff want to work with other like Indigenous filmmakers and stuff? So I think we were carrying a burden for a little bit there, and a real like desire to, like, we have to make this work. We were very determined.
1: Alethea, you didn't screw it up. Okay. We should be clear. But Alethea, how did you think about that? It was interesting. We were in

0: Hello, like a year ago, and everywhere we went, people talked about this show. Somebody was connected to something. Somebody's auntie did this. Someone sewed this. They provided sandwiches from this place. How did you think about that?
1: I mean, it was insane pressure, and it shouldn't be. It's not really fair pressure that we're under. It took way too long for this country to invest in an Indigenous show to this level. And we wanted to blow the doors open for other Canadian Indigenous creators. And, you know, the moment I heard Anna Lamb, our lead actor, talking about how young Inuit growing up today will never know a world where her character didn't exist, where this show didn't exist, I just bawled my eyes out because, you know, we had to dream outside of what had ever happened in this country. And, you know, I think Stacey and our producing partner, Miranda, have really taught me to feel like, why not me? Why not bigger? Why not more amazing, more beautiful? Why not, even if it's never been done before, why not? And that is something that I'll carry with me for the rest of my life. And I hope that young Indigenous creators across the country will look at our show and think the same, to see themselves up on screen and think, of course, why not?
0: That's amazing. You also get to do really cool things like highlight clothes and fashion and earrings and music. What is, you laugh when I say

0: that? What is that like? Because again, those local creators see their creativity kind of put on this international sort of stage.
1: It's one of the funnest parts of the job, to be honest. Like, we make each other laugh all day in the writing room, on set, and through post, and it's really a joyful job, but, like, the little tingling, delicious, happy feel is strongest for me when we're getting to pick wardrobe and, you know, music. When we created the budget for this show, we insisted on a line in the budget specifically for earrings. And our business affairs team were like, oh yeah, that'll fit on a Fender wardrobe. We don't need a separate category. And we're like, no, we want it.
2: We want it in there. Film budgets.
1: For two reasons. We just want the satisfaction of seeing it in there. And the other reason is we want to protect it and always know that it's not being reduced. In the end, it still wasn't enough, and I had to lend like 65 pairs of my own earrings. And it's been really rewarding to see people around the world be like, y'all don't actually dress like that, right? They just imagine that we must have created this fictitious world where people dress this well, but it's real. That's how Inuit dress. We do outerwear like nobody else on the planet.
0: Tell me about season two. You mentioned Anna Lam, and she said, you think the mess can't get any messier, and then it does. Tell me about the mess in season two, Stacey.
2: Well, I mean, in season one, we meet Siaya when she's just blown up her life. So there's an adrenaline, an uncertainty. When we come into season two, you know, it's a few months later and we're in deep winter and it is cold. And she's a little more settled, but also kind of like, what is my life? Who do I actually want to be? What do I actually want? And it's about Siaya really having to dig in and do the work that she needs to do to level up her life and do the big things that she wants to do. And in doing so, Siaya is Siaya, and she's impulsive, always with a good heart and good intentions, but she does make rash decisions. And she gets herself into a few pickles, including kind of getting involved in something later in the season that takes us to a side of Ice Cove that we've never seen before. So
0: I've only seen the first few episodes, so now I'm intrigued. Aletheia, can you talk about, it looks beautiful. And you have said that when you were shooting, I can't use the word that you use, but you said it was cold as F.
2: It was.
1: It really was. It you know, it was really hard on the cast and crew, but everyone really held together, kept each other warm, reminded each other to keep moving around and like touching each other's faces to warm up spots that were getting frostbite. It was a real challenge, but holy hell, does it look good on camera.
0: It does.
1: You're
0: it's
1: so
0: amazing.
1: Proud. Yeah. I've always want like anytime I watch something that's supposed to be winter and you don't see real frost coming out of their mouths, you know, when they speak, you don't see frost on their eyelashes. If they've been out there for a while, they've got the necks open on their jackets. Like they're not, you know, bundling up and buttoning up every little crevice that they can close up. It just doesn't look real. And, you know, it is very, very real on our show. And I love, you can see it, you can hear it, you can feel it.
0: We talked about some of the pickles that Siaya finds herself in. One is she puts on this Greenlandic dance show with her Aunt Vicky's help. And there's a moment at the end of that episode that I want to play. Have a listen to this.
3: Everyone keeps moving forward. My ex, my mom, Kook. And I'm still here in the same spot trying to prove I'm ready.
4: You know what beating Maksamnak is, right?
3: Something about learning.
4: That's part of it. It's like forging yourself into what you want to become. You can learn from people. You can listen to them. But do the thing that feels true to you. Even if no one claps right away. Trust your gut, not the noise. And whatever you're searching for, don't give up.
0: Aletheia, you said earlier that it's not about lessons or anything like that. But that advice of keep searching and reinventing yourself is really important, it feels like, for her.
1: Yeah, we really wanted that native auntie. It's such an indigenous thing to have an auntie come in and give you shit in the most loving way. Sorry, am I allowed to say that?
0: You just did. That's fine.
1: To give you heck in the most loving way instead of just making her feel terrible. She course corrects her in a way that's so loving and so real.

0: and will teach her something for the rest of her life.
1: Do you ever have an auntie, Stacey, who told you to trust your gut? That seems like really important advice.
2: Yes, of course. I've been blessed with many wonderful aunties in my life, both in my hometown of Hogloktok, where I grew up, and in Iqaluit. And I'm so blessed to see my 18-year-old daughter. Her life is so full of aunties as well, and I see them loving her and also teasing her and giving her advice as she's going off to university for the first time this year. It's just such a part of life. Native aunties are the best. Oh, love a native auntie.
1: What did you tell your daughter when she goes off to university? Because it's aunties, but it's also you.
2: I said, well, I was like, watch out for pretendians.
1: Also important advice.
2: Watch out for boys. And just you do you. Focus on yourself. Focus on what you want to be, who you want to be. And love yourself.
0: Sounds so simple, but it's something I admire the most about Stace is the way she parents her daughter. That you do you line, so short, so important, so powerful, and sometimes really hard to do as a parent.
1: The relationship that the two of you have is fascinating. Like in this conversation, you're picking up on what each other says. You kind of finish each other's sentences. You've worked together for a long time, but you've also pushed each other, right?
0: I mean, I think I love documentary, I still do, and I still have docs that I'm making and want to make, but I also limited myself to that world for 20 years because it's what I knew had been done and what I was allowed to do. You know, I was pitching documentaries to, you know, broadcasters around the world and to CBC, to be honest, and being told, why would people care about that from this tiny community? And

0: you know, having trouble getting people to imagine our stories mattering even on the scale of a small documentary. So the idea that we could do a big, glossy comedy, just, it never occurred to me that we could gun for that. I wouldn't have pictured myself ever doing comedy. Like, that's not me. I'm a very serious documentary filmmaker. But Stacey and I are best friends in addition to business partners, and she knew I love comedy. I watch stand-up. I watch comedies. That's like a huge amount of my screen time. And we just hanging out with each other and socializing. She's like, you are funny, especially at 2 a.m. when you've had a glass of wine or two.
1: Very funny.
0: It's just a part of myself that I didn't recognize or think could be part of my professional career. And I am so, so grateful that I got brought into that process, because it's so much fun. It's such a great way to spend your life.
2: That's really powerful. Stacey, how do you see that relationship?
1: I'd done comedy before. Yeah. I did, you know, 7 seasons of an all Inuktitut language comedy show that aired on APTN. And every season of that show, we were trying to think bigger, learn more, do more. And so when Kanugli ended, that feeling didn't end of, okay, now what? What's next? What's bigger? How can I take everything that I've learned and go further? And, you know, Alethea, Miranda, and I, we made The Grizzlies together, which was a 10-year-long project with very heavy subject matter. And coming out of The Grizzlies, we knew that we wanted to do something that was a lot more joyful and funny and felt like something like of our community, because The Grizzlies is just one part of our story in the Arctic, and it's a real thing. But the Arctic that we experience every day is so colorful. It's cold out, but it's so warm. And I think Alethea and I, having grown up there and still are living there, just wanted to come together and make something that felt real to us. And I think that when Alethea and I get together, magic kind of seems to happen. It's like fireworks, like the ground starts shifting. And I think we started to really feel that, like, hey, I think if we actually like really come together and work together, we could kind of move mountains. And I'm so grateful for that partnership that I have with Alethea.
2: That's awesome.
1: Yeah.
2: Moving mountains. Let me ask you two quick things before I let you go. One is just where this show lands in how we're talking about this country right now. One of the things that happened when we were up north in Nunavut is that we were talking to people about how folks down south don't understand anything really about what life really is like. They look at a map and they see, we were talking to somebody and they said they see empty spaces. And those aren't empty spaces. Those are places where people have lived forever. People continue to live and they have names for every corner of that place. We're talking about the country in a different way now in this moment where it's elbows up and all for Canada. How do you think, Stacey, your show fits into how we think about the country? Or how would you want it to fit into how we think about this country?
1: You know, as an Indigenous person, I will say that I'm not one to often boast about Canada. Mm-hmm. I'm not necessarily arms up, like, proud Canada, woo!
2: In part because of how people in the North have been treated.
1: Yes,
2: I mean, they're used as human flagpoles.
1: Absolutely.
2: And whatever.
1: Yeah. But I will say that these days, I have been feeling a little bit proud of the country. And I think that we're making some amazing TV shows right now. Like the world, I think, is looking at Canada in a different way. And we're, you know, we got Heated Rivalry, we got North of North. And they're both shows that are about minority groups trying to live their life as beautifully and as joyfully and as honestly as possible. And I think that it's moving people, and that Canada is seeing themselves represented in a way that they haven't seen before, and seeing stories that they haven't even seen before from within their own country. Mm. And it's also making them feel proud of who we are and the stories that we have. And I think it just opens up the door for, like, if there are these two stories that have been made from groups that we don't often see stories made, like, what else is out there? Yeah. What other stories does Canada have that we haven't given a stage to yet? But if people are willing to take risks on other people from other perspectives, from other

0: parts of the country that we don't often see. I think Canada is going to continue to surprise itself and tell amazing stories that the world is going to be really interested in.
1: Alethea, how do you think about what you have created?
2: I mean, I think the Helen character is really interesting, right? Mm-hmm. She's a white woman running a small town in the Arctic, and she's really funny and a little bit absurd and quite annoying at times and problematic almost always. But she manages to be endearing to the people around her and I think to audiences around the world. And I hope her character's really sinking in for a lot of white Canadians, that you can be likable and care and want to do good for people and still be problematic and in the way. I hope that, you know, seeing these Indigenous, beautiful Indigenous characters striving for more, striving for control of their lives and for joy and happiness and to build and to grow. I hope people see that and see how in the way Helen can be and let that be an example on an individual personal level. Like, I don't want to be a Helen. Am I in the way? Can I lean out? And then on a global level, I hope our show is an example of how important it is for Canadian storytelling to exist, for us to tell very Canadian stories to ourselves and to the outside world. Because at the moment, I feel like a strong national identity is a matter of national security. Mm. And if we're not supporting Indigenous stories, yes, but also stories from minority communities around the country, then, you know, that fabric of our cultural identity isn't as strong. And, you know, people are talking about separating from Canada in this country. It's absurd and can't happen without Indigenous.

0: this agreement, so it's just not going to happen. But I think we should all pay attention to that and recognize that we need to be connected and on the same page about more things, and not wasting our time with, you know, allowing ourselves to be distracted by sensational things the way we see in the States so much, and taking care of our democracy, taking care of journalism, taking care of Canadian storytelling.
1: I love the show, and I can't wait for people to see the second season. Congratulations. You have made something remarkable, and I love the success of it as well. Well done.
2: Thank you so much.
0: Thank you so much.
1: Stacey Aglook-McDonald and Alethea Arnakook-Baril are the creators, executive producers, and writers of North. The first two episodes of season two are available now on CBC Gem. You can also find the show on CBC Television, APTN, and coming this fall to Netflix. Well, coming up after your regional update.
3: I have an idea. Why don't we use the sevens first? Because then we can figure out how much groups of sevens.
4: That is a good idea.
5: I think I found the answer. Oh my God.
1: That's a glimpse into a math class using a teaching method known as inquiry-based or discovery learning. It's about conceptual understanding, not all about formulas and practice. How we teach math varies across this country, and that subject is hotly debated. Coming up, how one Manitoba school board says it has cracked the code on math success. I'm Matt Galloway. 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We're back in 90 seconds. Stick around.

0: This is a news update on CBC Radio 1, 89.3 FM and 990 AM. Good morning. I'm Heather Wells in Winnipeg at 9:30. It is 15 degrees as the sky clears, 13 in Brandon and 6 in Thompson. A new Winnipeg neighborhood is going to be the first in the first city with district geothermal heat. Manitoba Premier Wab Kanoo says the province is making a $4 million investment installing a district geothermal system in Southwood Circle. That's a new development near the University of Manitoba. More than 1,000 homes there will have the carbon-friendly heat. Kanoo says the province is eliminating the barrier to people using climate-friendly technology. The father of an 18-year-old who died in a crash on Highway 8 Sunday evening says he is living an absolute nightmare. Tom Borsa says his daughter Maya had infectious energy. She and three of her teen friends were going for ice cream when their vehicle was hit by another vehicle near the intersection of Highways 8 and 229 near Winnipeg Beach. Borsa says that section of highway is a death trap. He wants to see more safety measures in that area, like lights. Forecast in Winnipeg, clearing, windy, with a high today of 21. Your next news at 10.
1: Hello again. I'm Matt Galloway, and you're listening to The Current. Millions of children across this country are back to school this week. And while there are hopes for new friends and great teachers, there is also the hope that students are learning what they need to. Some in Canada are uncertain that that's actually happening, especially when it comes to math. We have spoken before on this program about alarm bells ringing for some about dropping math scores in this country. OECD standardized test scores out this week show that math scores on their test are at the lowest level ever in Canada. And so the CBC's Julia Poggle went to one school in Gimli, Manitoba, where staff say the big changes that they have made have meant big results for kids on their math tests. But along the way, Julia also unearths a deeper controversy about the best way to teach math. Here's Julia's documentary. Are your kids learning math the right way?
2: 20 divided by 4 is what, Jackson?
3: 5.
2: 12 divided by 4 is what, Veda?
3: 3, you got it.
4: I'm inside Dr. George Johnson Public School in Gimli, Manitoba. Grade 4 students are sitting quietly in rows, calling out the answers to a timed test they've just completed. It's something that happens most days in math class here.
5: I like it.
2: Why?
5: I like math. I don't really know. Like, it's hard, but I like it.
2: 14 divided by 7 is what, Karina?
3: 2, excellent.
4: Focused kids in individual desks.

0: math scores across the country and globally have been on the decline. Turns out how you teach young people math is a hotly contested topic.
1: You don't compromise between good instruction and bad instruction. Why would anyone do that?
2: As we get a bit exhausted with, you know, sort of this conversation about it being a dichotomy, because that way of thinking about it is both divisive, but it's also false.
0: But in Gimli, Manitoba, they've started to use something called direct instruction. And according to Jessica Warden, who works for this Manitoba school board, since they've started, they feel like they've cracked the code to math success.
3: Yeah, like we want to do the best we can for kids, and we think that we've figured out how.
4: Morning, Ellie. How are you?
5: I
4: did one round of change in math, mostly high school math, about 8 years ago.
5: Maureen, how are you?
0: Scott Hill is the superintendent of Gimli Schools.
5: Okay, yeah.
0: We found a quiet place to talk in the principal's office.
3: Field trips, we have a track and field day, we've got...
1: Oh, nice.
0: I have a team of Evergreen school staff sitting with me, eager to tell me about the changes they've made.
4: When the provincial government began publishing the results of the grade 12 provincial standards tests, we found ourselves at the bottom of the list in the province on at least one of those grade 12 provincial standards tests in math. We wanted to make sure that we tried to make a course correction around our math results.
0: In high school, cell phones were no longer allowed in class.
4: When we talked to students about that, was that they would describe classrooms as being spaces where they could kind of take it or leave it.
0: Scott also says there's a change in expectations. Kids had to show up on time and really participate in order to get a good grade. And in younger grades, no more split classes, only a single grade per class.
4: That classroom then becomes a grade one expert.
0: And then there's the style of teaching.
4: We're just beginning now, really, I think, changes in math, particularly at the elementary level, to make sure we're incorporating direct, explicit instruction.
0: Direct or explicit instruction. Scott and his team also came across a podcast called Chalk and Talk, created by a math professor at the University of Winnipeg. A podcast with a battle cry.
1: That explicit instruction is the best way to teach novice learners.
0: This is Anna Stocke. And according to her, years of not primarily using direct or explicit instruction has done real damage. Okay, explicit or direct instruction. This is what we saw before. Clearly teaching essential math content with lots of practice. Again, some of you are like, yeah, that's math class. But I'll tell you what it's in comparison to in a minute. For now, what you need to know is...
1: we have more students who are struggling and fewer students who are excelling in math. And that's a big problem. Why would we want to be doing so much worse than we were 15, 20 years ago? Yeah, so I am a math professor. So I have a PhD in math.
0: I'm in Professor Stocke's office, also her podcast studio.
1: I had like other sound panels over here.
0: At the University of Winnipeg.
1: Well, let's see. Okay, so up here we have...
0: there's an oil painting covered in numbers, leaning...

0: and my supervisor was Gerald Cliff, and his supervisor was Irving
1: all connected
0: Reiner,
1: in a Cornell family University, tree of sorts.
0: All the way up, and you can see.
1: So yeah, math is a massive part of her life, and she believes it plays a big role in all of our lives.
0: It helps students think logically, to think critically.
1: She's really worried kids aren't getting the basic math skills they need to function in the world. And she sees it as a crisis.
0: Certainly, Canada's been declining over time.
1: PISA, a program for international student assessment, which measures student achievement and tests math skill to meet, quote, real life challenges, says Canada is in the top 10 of all ranked countries in the world. But the concerning factor to Anna is the decline in scores.
0: Most countries have been declining in math. That doesn't mean that we shouldn't pay attention to it, though.
1: Since 2003, scores have steadily dropped.
0: But worse than that, the percentage of students performing at the lowest levels on PISA has doubled in many provinces. And the percentage of students performing at the top levels, so our high flyers, our STEM-ready students, has halved.
1: According to PISA, these high-performing students have gone from 20% of students in 2003 to 12% of students in 2023. And on a different educational assessment, TIMSS, or Trends in International Mathematics and Science Study, which is more focused on mathematical knowledge, Canada does much worse. Canada is 34th out of 58 countries, below the U.S., and right behind Albania.
0: So it was probably about grade 2 or grade 3.
1: Anna's attention to how math is taught in schools started when she saw what was going on in her own daughter's classroom about 15 years ago.
0: We noticed that they weren't really doing much math in schools. So it was essentially, you know, there was a problem of the day.
1: In the 80s, a form of math instruction called inquiry or discovery learning was taking root. Kids might be in small groups grappling together over a math problem, maybe finding different methods to get to a solution, with the teacher guiding on the side. The process of finding an answer, that struggle, often just as important as what the answer is. The Western and Northern Canadian Protocol from 2006 outlines how to balance traditional explicit instruction with inquiry by, quote, decreasing emphasis on rote calculation, drill and practice, more time is available for concept development, and how that appeared to Anna in her daughter's class.
0: They were not even learning the standard vertical algorithms for arithmetic. So what I mean by that is like adding in columns with a carry, subtracting with a borrow. So, you know, when kids aren't even learning basic arithmetic in primary school, we have a serious problem. You need to know your times tables off by heart because it makes later math much easier. We knew very well that math is cumulative, that it's like a ladder. And if you are missing rungs on that ladder, the gaps are going to compound and it's going to be really difficult to learn later math.
1: So Anna had an idea.
0: We started hosting a math club at our house, so my daughter would come over with her friends and we would do math with the kids. But then more people wanted to be in the math club because a lot of parents knew that this is a big problem, that kids aren't learning math. And so we started a nonprofit, Archimedes Math Schools, and we just opened it up. So it just started picking up. Then my colleagues and I founded an advocacy group called Wise Math to advocate for changes to the math curriculum.
1: And then,
0: so I started doing the podcast in 2023.
1: And many episodes discuss how inquiry learning, according to Anna and other experts, is failing kids when it comes to math.
0: I'm not here to make friends, Julia. I'm not here to make friends. They have this idea that learning should be, I guess what you'd call student-centered, that the child should be at the center of it, that they should be allowed to sort of dictate, decide their own learning, that they should be able to invent strategies and that type of thing, and that this will, in the end, make them better math problem solvers. But it doesn't work that way because when children have nothing to work with, they can't be successful.
2: Feel quite sensitive about this subject.
1: It's a stance Martha Koch, a professor

0: professor of math education and proponent of inquiry-based learning, takes issue with.
1: We do have to disrupt that idea that inquiry-based learning is, you know, expecting students to discover math concepts all by themselves. It's anything but that, right? It's teachers really carefully planning very specific mathematics learning experiences so that students can engage in that mathematical thinking, develop a deeper conceptual understanding of math.
0: Martha says she's been involved in math education research for the past 30 years. She teaches at the other university in Winnipeg called the University of Manitoba. When I talked to her, she just returned from a conference where she met with many other math education professionals from across Canada to discuss how to best teach math. And the critique from Anna and her podcast is something she's been pushing back against for a while.
1: Straight memorization. I mean, you would know in your own life. Some people you know have a great memory. Some people don't have such a great memory. So what are we doing for a child who doesn't have such a great memory? We know that in mathematics classrooms where students are encouraged to use manipulatives or objects and various kinds of representations, whether that's physical models or diagrams or other forms of representation, as they're digging into math concepts and engaging in mathematical thinking, reasoning, and problem solving, are really key parts of inquiry-based learning in mathematics classrooms. We can say, hey, you walk up to an ice cream counter and there are four different flavors. How many different kinds of two scoop ice cream cones can you make? Right. And so right away, a child can begin to figure that out. They may not get to the full total number, but they can start to come up with examples right away.
0: It can look something like this.
2: I have an idea. Why don't we use the sevens first? Because then we can figure out how much groups of sevens.
3: That is a good idea.
0: This is a video Joe Bowler shared with me. She's a professor at Stanford University's Faculty of Education and a big figure in the American inquiry-based learning landscape.
4: Inquiry-based learning, I think for me, is having students use their own ideas and combine their own thinking with standard mathematical methods. It's about giving students opportunity to take methods and adapt them and apply them and use them to solve real problems. And in that process, they tend to be able to be a bit more creative and use their own thinking and their own ideas, which is usually much more interesting for them.
0: Her story also expresses how heated this battle of the methods can get. A new math curriculum was adopted in California in 2023, one that Joe Bowler and many other math education experts were advisors on. Critics called into question the validity of some of Bowler's research. Attacks which Bowler characterizes as part of an anti-DEI movement.
2: Yeah. The answer is when all these match the criteria and they're like one remaining left.
0: In this video, kids are gathered around what math education people call manipulatives. In this case, small blocks, which kids are using to come up with their own way of solving a math problem. Their teacher talks about why she loves this style of teaching.
5: I mean, there were kids today that when they figured something out, they were so excited.
6: I think I found the answer. Oh my God, just by doing all of this, I think I already found the answer. Look.
0: Martha says a reliance on direct instruction with memorization and timed tests.
1: We actually end up doing is pushing a lot of students out of mathematical work at all. And so we again have learning theory research and mathematics education research that shows us that if I just have a procedure, I may not know when to apply it, or I might know for long enough to write the tests at the end of the month, but you know, a couple of months or years later, if I don't have a conceptual underpinning for that procedure, I really won't know when to apply it.
0: Which is pretty much the opposite of what Anna thinks. She points to research to back her up. She says you can't understand the bigger concept if you don't have basic procedures down first.
7: So it's like, you know, when you first learn to skate, you're kind of wobbly on the skates. You don't want to go into a hockey game. I mean, you could, but then if there's kids in the hockey game who can skate really quickly, they're going to skate circles around you. It's going to be a humiliating experience, right?
0: Anna says we sell kids short if we don't believe they can find mastering a complex subject interesting. She's seen it work. And so has the grade 7 teacher at Gimli High School.
3: Looks like we're all thinking about it logically. 75 cents plus 20 cents.
8: By treating them equally, then I teach them the same way. My name is Abel Lugumire, and I've been teaching for 2 years.
0: Abel teaches grade 7 at Gimli High School, and he thinks...
8: What makes direct instruction very cool is I don't waste time on 1,000 things. Yes, we're going to learn at different paces, but we don't have to have 1,000 ways of doing one thing. And once I did that, then kids' engagement skyrocks.
0: I'm watching Abel teach using direct instruction. The students have these mini whiteboards. Abel calls out a question, and every student is expected to respond with their answer written on the board. Time's up, and they hold up their whiteboard in front of them.
8: Let me see.
0: Abel walks around, checking the answers, and if one kid doesn't have it right, he pauses to help him out. I mean, I know a reporter's watching, but these kids are dialed in. I chat with a few of Abel's grade 7 students, two girls who were checking their answers together during the lesson.
9: Yeah, we're pretty focused during math because lots of kids in that class, I'm pretty sure, like math.
10: I personally love math. I feel like I'm pretty good at math. I mean, there's some things I could definitely work on, but I'm pretty good at it.
9: Yeah, like tests don't usually stress me out in math because I'm pretty good at them. But I don't get stressed because during class he does most of the answers just with different numbers. So on the test we'll be prepared and know what we're gonna expect.
0: According to some inquiry education advocates, testing can create test anxiety and eventually push certain kids away from math. But Anna says,
7: there actually is no evidence, by the way, that time testing causes math anxiety.
0: It highlights a point in all of this that can be a bit confusing for us non-academic math and math education people. It's something you've heard a few times already.
7: Research shows.
1: Supported by research.
7: Good research.
1: Decades of research.
0: Research that both sides say prove their style of teaching is the right way to go. Now, Anna says there's a big difference in the kind of research she's talking about.
7: When people in education say research shows, you have to be very careful about it. It could mean anything. It could mean a blog piece. It could mean an opinion piece. I mean, these papers get published in education journals. You know, look at the Institute for Education Sciences. Look at the National Math Advisory Panel final report. They synthesized good research, you know, and by that I mean the kind of research that's actually generalizable.
0: Martha Koch disagrees wholeheartedly. She points to stacks of high-caliber, peer-reviewed journals filling her shelves, many of which celebrate the outcomes of inquiry learning, outcomes that aren't always connected to high grades. According to her and many other education advocates, high grades aren't the only thing students should be getting from school.
11: I think there's no doubt that report card grades are enormously valuable for students. One thing that's really important to think about for report card grades is that it's much more than adding up points on tests or quizzes. You know, there's broad agreement that all of the curriculum documents in Canada ask students to develop many, many things beyond what we might call basic skills. So it's not just content knowledge, it's engaging in problem solving in sustained ways and, you know, keeping going when it gets tough, being able to work collaboratively with other students in some of the problem solving and other things that are going on.
0: Martha says the creators of these larger international assessments like PISA and TIMSS,
1: they are actually very upfront about the limitations of these assessments. They aren't a particularly good measure of how well we're doing teaching the curriculum in our province. There's so much mathematical thinking, and this is well documented, that really cannot be effectively assessed on a one-time large-scale assessment like that. So one way we might interpret lower scores is that teachers are maybe focused on other aspects of mathematical thinking that aren't on.

0: instruction into their curriculum expectations. Anna knows all about it. She just joined a team at La Trobe University in Australia as part of their Science of Mathematics Education Lab. It's the end of the year as I walk around Gimli's schools. Some students are out on field days and others are laughing as they exit the hallways into the sunny afternoon. Teachers tell me they love the vibe at these schools. They like teaching here. Scott Hill, superintendent of Gimli Schools, thinks part of why direct instruction is working in his district is because he's giving teachers training and resources to follow. And Scott and Jessica show me they're very happy with the results of the changes they've made.
1: Math scores.
2: Oh, yeah. So here's our pre-cal math
1: scores. In 2017, we are at 39.1%. And in 2024, we're at 81.5%.
2: That's like an average score on our grade 12 pre-calculus provincial math test.
3: Out of 100.
2: Yeah.
0: From 39% to 81%, scores basically double. Scott reminds me this style of teaching is just one of the many changes they've implemented. But still.
2: It's a massive change, yeah. You can just see and feel the difference because even on a quick visit, you're hearing the voices of basically all 20 kids in the room. It's about trying to make sure that every kid will have the tools to participate, you know, say things out loud when those things need to be said. So we think that the pathway to get there is more likely through, you know, our version of direct and explicit instruction than it is through other iterations of that we've tried, you know, that we've tried pretty enthusiastically that are built around the idea of inquiry or discovery learning or emergent learning. I feel like, I don't know, really grateful in, you know, that what are probably my last 5 to 10 years in my career, I'm going to feel like I was part of something that was really making a significant, noticeable, measurable, and observable difference in the lives of kids.
0: For Anna, a good indicator of the need to address the challenges of teaching math right now are the number of teachers who are reaching out, many of them feeling lost as to how to actually do their job.
4: It's overwhelming. I need an assistant. Because I get so many emails and I can't respond to all of them. Like, think about the fact that you have all these teachers around the world. They're writing to a math professor with a podcast about math for help. You know, that shouldn't be happening.
0: This whole debate has been framed as a math war.
4: I don't like the phrase math wars. I think it's distracting. I think the phrase math wars characterizes this as some sort of silly argument that people are having, and it isn't silly. It's actually rather serious. I also don't agree with let's just try to come up with a common ground and a compromise. It isn't about compromise. It isn't about balance. It's you don't compromise between good instruction and bad instruction. Why would anyone do that? You have to take good instruction. Right? So we have to teach in a way that is going to give us the best math outcomes for students.
5: That way of thinking about it is both divisive, so it tends to pit, you know, people one against another, which is not helpful and not constructive. But it's also false in the sense that it's not supported by research. So we know that there's no one single strategy that's going to be effective for all learners. Learners are diverse, complex individuals. So is mathematics, right? There's no one single recipe for effective teaching. It is never going to be all explicit or direct instruction or all inquiry based, right?
4: Education belongs to kids, right? I don't know why I'm doing this. Don't get me crying on there. I'm very tough. It doesn't belong to adults. Right? It's the children that are in there every day, and it's their future that we have to look out for.
6: That documentary is produced by Julia Poggle with the CBC's audio documentary unit. That's The Current for this Wednesday, the 9th of September. Cue's up next on CBC Radio 1. Tomorrow on this program, we take you on a road trip to PEI in New Brunswick. We'll be on the water oyster fishing. We will visit an iconic and expanding donut company. And we'll hang out on the beach on in the Northumberland Strait with the Acadian music star Lisa LeBlanc. That's tomorrow, special edition of The Current on the road through the Maritimes.

platforms. Earlier this morning, we met the creators of the hit Canadian comedy North of North. Season 2 is out now, and this is from the North of North soundtrack. It's the Inuk musician Reet and her cover of Dua Lipa's Levitating. I'm Matt Galloway. Thanks for listening. See you tomorrow.

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8: It was the golden age of music videos. And for Rick Campanelli, a popular DJ for Much Music, he had this sweet, clean-cut vibe. But his new memoir tells a different story. A crippling gambling addiction that brought him into the world of bookies and mobsters and even time in jail.
9: This is CBC News. Good morning. I'm Heather Wells in Winnipeg. At 10 o'clock, it is 15 degrees. The sun is out. The wind is going to pick up again. It's going to be northwest 30, gusting to 50. Today's high, 21. The bells have sounded, the pencils are sharp, and a new school year begins for thousands of students in Manitoba. One of Winnipeg's older schools has a new name and a new logo. Wolseley School was named for a British colonel who led the 1870 Red River Expedition to suppress Louis Riel. The community decided it was time for a new name to better reflect the community. After 3 years of consultation, the school is now called Little Blue Stem. Tanya Hugh is a teaching assistant there.
10: I love it. I think, you know, it's all about inclusivity, right? So if that means that I get more littles here that'll feel happy in our space, bring it on. I'm very excited.
9: Principal Brian Rogowski smudged students before the opening bell to begin the year in a good way. A formal opening ceremony is planned for September 17th. A new South Winnipeg development will be the first in the city to entirely be heated with geothermal technology. Manitoba Premier Wab Kanu says the province is installing a carbon-free district geothermal system in Southwood Circle. That's near the University of Manitoba.
11: We're eliminating the barrier to this neighborhood having this climate-friendly technology. So us as a province, we're going to put the $4 million in and make sure that this district geothermal gets installed. And then, boom, more than 1,000 homes will have this great climate heating technology.
9: Canoe calls this a first step, a notable

0: full milestone. He hopes it's just the start of seeing more geothermal neighborhoods. The Trump administration is expanding its trade war with Canada. The White House posted 5 new proclamations last night banning certain Canadian products from being imported into the U.S., including alcohol. The administration is also adding more Canadian goods to the list of items subject to 50% tariffs. Catherine Tunney is in Washington.
1: The White House lashing out once again at its northern neighbor, this time going after Canadian alcohol. According to official proclamation published late Tuesday, the Trump administration is threatening to ban the import of Canadian beer, wine, cider, whiskeys, vodka, and other spirits, effective in 3 weeks. Non-booze products are also on the proposed list, like molasses and motorcycles. The hit from the U.S. comes hours after Canada followed through on counter tariffs, a promise it made after Trump slapped 50% tariffs on Canadian goods last month. The administration is also tweaking that order, adding more Canadian goods to the list subject to tariffs, like mattresses and motorboats, while removing tariffs from other products like cement and toilet paper. A senior Trump administration official defended the escalation as leveling out the playing field. The official told reporters they remain open to finding an alternative path. Catherine Tunney, CBC News, Washington.
0: Global oil prices are hovering around $100 U.S. a barrel as the Iran-U.S. war flares up. A newsreader with state television saying Iran's Islamic Revolutionary Guard Corps carried out attacks in the Persian Gulf. Tehran says it attacked 2 U.S. naval ships and a number of oil tankers in the region. Iran says the strikes are in retaliation for U.S. attacks on Tuesday. U.S. Central Command says it destroyed 5 Iranian oil tankers after a missile attack on an American warship. Norway is giving a final farewell to King Harald V. A military band playing for crowds outside Oslo Cathedral. Harald died on August 28th. He was 89 years old and Europe's oldest monarch. A procession will be led by Harald's successor and son, who is now King Håkon. Britain's Prince William was among the many foreign dignitaries at today's funeral. Forecast in Winnipeg. We started with clouds and a little bit of rain early this morning, but the sky is cleared out. It's going to be windy again today, northwest 30, gusting to 50, a high of 21. That's cooler than we have been, but still warmer than seasonal. The normal high this time of year now is 19. 22 is the high today in Brandon, 21 in Dauphin. Both will be windy. 20 for Flin Flon, a high of 15 in Thompson, and cloudy, windy, and 11 in Churchill.
2: Hey, I'm Tom Power. Welcome to Q. If you turn on the TV these days, if you watch sports for even like a couple of seconds, you've probably seen ads for sports betting or online gambling. I mean, you or someone you know probably has placed a bet, or you might even know someone who's gotten in over their heads. So there's one Canadian TV icon who's been paying attention to these ads. Rick Campanelli, or Rick the Temp, who you might know as the clean cut, you know, good dude on Much Music during the glory days. He came into our studio for his first sit-down interview about his new book and revealed that that whole time on Much Music on ET Canada, he struggled with a very serious gambling addiction. So Rick will be here to tell you his incredible story and what goes through his mind when he sees those ads on TV. All that coming up on

0: right, so let's take you back to 1997. Donovan Bailey and Michael Johnson are racing to see who is the fastest man in the world. Mordecai Richler just won the Giller Prize for Barney's version. Ralph Klein just won his 8th majority government in Alberta. I did some Wikipedia-ing. But when you turn on the radio, you start to learn that a new phenomenon of music is starting to take over the world. So you turn on Much Music and you see Rick Campanelli, this young VJ from Canada, who's been sent to New York to investigate.
1: Yes, we love them. They're great. They are so great.
2: What is it about the Backstreet Boys that
1: you love? They're cute, and they know how to sing.
2: Check this out. Check this out. We got an interview with the band.
1: Yes. Oh,
2: for you and for you out there. We'll be back with it after this.
0: I mean, it's hard to beat "They're Cute and They Know How to Sing." Honestly, like, what else do you need, really? If you're

0: were anywhere near Canadian cable TV in the late 90s, if you had the faintest interest in music, Much Music was the channel that kept you in the loop. Not just about boy bands, but also rock and punk and kind of knew everything. Now, if you're not as familiar, Much Music was Canada's answer to MTV. And if you're listening to this in your 20s, Much Music played music videos pretty much all day long on the TV. It was like TikTok, but longer, and there was this thing called B44. Anyway, back in those days of Much Music, Rick Campanelli, or Rick the Temp, was in the middle of all of it. And if you don't know the lore, Rick the Temp was called Rick the Temp because he was originally hired as part of a contest Much Music held to give, you know, a young fan across the country a shot to work for Much Music. So Rick Campanelli has a new memoir. And in it, he tells the story of how he turned that temp job into an on-air job, eventually to a very successful TV career that continues to this day. He's one of the co-hosts of the highly rated national, you know, breakfast television. But yeah, you pick up Rick Campanelli's new book and you expect to hear about all that stuff. The Backstreet Boys, you know, behind the scenes at Much. But here's something you're probably not expecting. Something he reveals in the memoir that no one really knew about publicly. Rick had an extremely serious gambling addiction. And as you'll hear, it led to some pretty scary places. Bookies, organized crime, even being arrested on a flight to the U.S. Rick's book is called Tempted. It's out now. A couple of weeks ago, Rick Campanelli came into the studio. It was his first big sit-down interview about the book, the first time he's really told his story. I'm really grateful that Rick came in. I think you're going to find that even though there is some kind of dark subject matter here about addiction, the Rick the Temp that you might know from Much Music is still there. Positive, kind, sincere. All shines through. Here's our conversation.
1: Yes, we did it, Tom. We're here.
0: We just met for the first time last month.
1: Yes, that's right.
0: I remember we were outside.
1: I was walking by doing something in this building.
0: Yeah, Price is Right.
1: For the Price is Right Canada, Canada Tonight and for BET in the morning.
0: Yeah.
1: And you were just strolling around getting some fresh air, apparently.
0: I was. Oh, no, I was going to meet my wife, who she was bringing the baby in to see everybody at the CBC. And I have to say, I played it cool.
1: Yeah. I played it cool too. I'm a big fan.
0: Oh, buddy, come on.
1: Listen to
0: you.
1: You
0: understand?
1: Daily.
0: I saw that when it came
1: you
0: out.
1: Did. Like,
0: yeah, 100%.
1: Oh, close to 30 years ago. Can I just say, well, first of all, the old M-shaped logo that Much had before MTV came down on us to get rid of it. And then that hair. Look, we're just going back this old footage here. The hair, the oversized shirts and pants that I used to wear. It was a time. It was a time.
0: And what was going through your head watching that just then?
1: What an innocent, creative time it was. We got to do whatever we wanted to do. Even when we went to New York, we got to ask the questions that we wanted to ask the fans of the bands. And we got to do that in the environment as well, in Toronto. We said, this is what we want to do. And the producer said, along with us, yeah, let's do that. These days, I don't think you can get away with much of that.
0: No, I'm an AI.
1: Yeah, you're AI right now.
0: I am right now. Yeah. They subbed me out. So this is all programmed.
1: Man, they're doing a good job in 2026. Yeah,
0: they programmed the questions in, and I just take care of it.
1: The real Tom's back home.
0: Yeah, having a few drinks.
1: Oh, there you go.
0: Before we get going, I do need to say this. I was excited to read the book. I said this to you when I came in. I was excited to read the book. I was excited for a few nostalgic Much Music stories and about Entertainment Tonight Canada. There aren't a lot of people who have done the jobs that we have done. So I was excited about reading the behind the scenes.
1: Yeah.
0: And I was absolutely not expecting the story to also be about a very, very serious gambling addiction that you hid for an extremely long time that led you to very, very dark corners of Toronto and Canada and the U.S. and got you in a lot of trouble.
1: It really did.
0: We're going to talk a little bit about that story later, but can I just ask, like, how are you feeling right now, even knowing that we're going to talk about it? Why did you want to write about any of this?
1: You know, I consider myself to be an open book, you know, ever since the first day I went on air, and I have been. With 95% of the things I go through.
0: Yeah, because I must have watched or read 10 or 12 long-form interviews with you before I came. Like, big hour, an hour and a half long ones.
1: You got a lot out of me, right? In those interviews.
0: But you don't mention it once.
1: I don't mention this. I was really ashamed and embarrassed that I was deep in that world. I still have an addiction to gambling, and I'm still, you know, working through battling it, and you know, with the help of my wife Angie and my family, of course. But now I have a son who's 21, who's getting into that world that I was into when I was that age, and that's scary.
0: What
1: especially
0: world?
1: The online gambling.
0: Oh, he's doing a little bit of sports gambling.
1: The online

0: gambling. He's got it under control right now, and I thought I had it under control. But you can always lose control in that world of gambling, especially when it's so easily accessible on our phones. And you take your phone with you wherever you go, and you insert a credit card number or whatever way you want that organization to take your money.
1: I've done it. I've done it too. You know. So did you write this to for as a bit of a warning to him, or
0: bit of a warning to him and all the young people out there that may not have as much control? It wasn't as accessible back in the day that I first started doing it. You know, we had bookies and we had numbers that we'd call up and we'd talk to the shady characters on the other end to put our bets through. So I just don't want Noah, my son, or my other two younger sons, or any of the young generation out there that can get easily addicted to something. I don't want them going down those roads that I did. It's scary.
1: So let's build to that moment. Let's build to when the gambling addiction starts coming your way. But let's talk a little bit about your career as well, and because they kind of go in tandem. So you start off, even when you're a little kid, you're kind of gambling with your friends
0: over
1: 25 cents, 50 cents here and there.
0: We were sitting around a table like this. My older brothers would take their friends down to the basement, the dungeon, and they play all sorts of card games. I wasn't allowed to play at first. I can just watch from the stairs. They're playing guts, they're playing poker, they're playing all sorts of games that I was so interested in watching from the stairs. And then one day I got to play along as well. It was for pennies and nickels, but it still started, I think, the addiction.
1: Is it the kind of thing, like I've had folks who've struggled with drug addiction or alcoholism that tell me that, like, from the very first sip, they knew. Matthew Perry told me that. Like,
0: yeah.
1: He knew immediately. He was like, oh, I love this too much. This is going to be a problem for me.
0: Wow.
1: You know? Did you feel something, when you look back now, where you're like, oh, I may, even as a little boy, may have liked this a bit too much?
0: Well, there are very vivid stories that I can tell you that, yes, once I got my foot in the door of that world, I loved it. I wanted more of it for sure.
1: Yeah.
0: My next door neighbor, she's passed now. She was like a grandmother to us. Her name was Helen. Well, she had this slot machine that was right on her bar in her rec room, and we'd go down there with our pennies and nickels, and I would play that slot machine, the one arm bandit, as a kid. You know, you're allowed to as a kid. It's you're not going into a casino.
1: Yeah.
0: You're allowed to at your next door neighbor's house, who's like a grandmother to you. And receiving a roulette wheel for Christmas one year from our parents, the kids and like my older siblings, I played with this roulette wheel. We'd set up the table and it was like gambling for kids, but we weren't gambling like with money. We were gambling with like
1: toothpicks,
0: chips or marbles or stuff like that. But it's gambling and it made me want to go for the bigger jackpots as I was getting older. Oh, you can win $10 playing that game? You could win $100 playing that game?
1: But even like your career is a contest. I mean, like, because even early on you talk in the book about how you just kept on entering contests all the time. You were winning radio contests. You were winning all these like TV contests, magazine contests, anything you can.
0: For trips. I was entering every contest that was out there. I loved that, the rush of, well, maybe I'll be the winner. Someone's got to win.
1: And then you were for the biggest prize of your life. So the first year for the Much Music Temp, Be a Temp, I think it was called.
0: Yeah.
1: You didn't win.
0: No, that was 1993.
1: And then the next year, can you talk about the thing you built?
0: Yes, I can.
1: Because you essentially had to submit a package.
0: You did.
1: You had to submit like a, here's why I want to work at Much Music.
0: Yeah, you had 25 words or less to explain, to describe why you thought you'd be the perfect temp that summer. I failed miserably in 93. I didn't put a lot of effort into it.
1: Yeah.
0: I thought, okay, this next year, if they have it again, I'm going to really make something, create something that stands out, that catches their eye. Yeah. So it was around the time of writing final exams. It was at my last year at university, studying phys ed, minoring in art. And I was always creative and imaginative. And I got into my parents' basement, which we called the dungeon, for a couple weeks. I put my studies on hold for a while because this was my priority, not studying for my final exams.
1: Yeah.
0: So I created this, it was a huge M-shaped box that held my banner, which probably scrolled out maybe 50 yards long. But on it, I stenciled and airbrushed the statement that would inevitably win this contest for me.
1: Do you remember what it was? It was a pun. It was a bunch of Much Music
0: shows that were added to my statement that were on Much at the time.
1: And you put it in the

0: gigantic M
1: shape. It was a I think it was my parents had just bought a fridge, and it came in a big box, and I used that box and I shaped it as an M. And then in the M was the scroll packaging paper. But I rolled up to make it look like a scroll. And then helium balloons would essentially pull out the scroll when they opened the M from the top.
0: This is how everybody gets hired in Canadian media, by the way. Well, this might sound strange to you listening at home, but this is how we all get our jobs.
1: It took me 2 weeks, Tom. We couldn't show, like, I guess we could have taken a picture. We couldn't show videos. We couldn't submit videos. We had 25 words. So I think they were impressed by the amount of work that I had put into this.
0: Can you tell my favorite detail of the story? Can you tell it is when, so you won, Erica M comes on and announces that you win, and she says, and we can't get in touch with them. Yeah. The winner is Rick Campanelli. He is our new Much Music temp, but we can't get in touch with him. Why not?
1: They were trying to call me at my place, at my house.
0: Your parents' house?
1: Yeah, my parents' house. My dad was working the night shift. He's an insulator at that time. So he's at home sleeping. So whenever my dad took a nap in the afternoon, he would unplug the phone jack cable from the wall. I don't know if you remember.
0: I remember this. I remember that. Yeah.
1: So no one would bother him and wake him up, and the phone wouldn't ring. So, yeah, the promotions department at Much was trying to call me to tell me that I had won. Although I can see Erica. She has my M-shaped box, and she says I'm the winner of the temp contest. So it's confirmed in my head already. I think they just wanted to speak to me on air.
0: But they couldn't reach you because your dad unplugged the phone. It's such a great detail.
1: He had to go to work that night.
0: I love it. I also love bring back unplugging the phone. Bring back unplugging the phone. I'm Tom Power. You're listening to Q. You're in the middle of my conversation with Rick Campanelli. Or if you watched Much Music on the carpet of your grandmother's house in the 90s and early 2000s, you know him as Rick the Temp. So Rick's new memoir includes a pretty major revelation around his pretty serious gambling addiction. That's something we're going to talk about in just a moment. But I should also say it's this beautiful story about Rick as a kid growing up in Hamilton, obsessed with music videos, and how he won a contest to work at Much Music for one summer. That's where we pick things up.
1: It was like winning the Showcase Showdown that summer for me. So you win a car, you win a place to stay in Toronto,
0: right?
1: A geo tracker.
0: Yeah.
1: And the best part of it all, a summer temp job at Much Music for July and August.
0: And your parents came in with you to drop you off.
1: They came in with me.
0: They were on air with you.
1: Natalie Richard greeted me at the Much parking lot. I drove the car in. My older brother Paul was there too. And we all just couldn't believe that this was happening. I watched Much religiously as a kid. I watched it. I knew all the videos, all the VJs. I loved what was going on over there.
0: And did you want to be them? Did you want to be Steve Anthony? Did you want to be Erica M? Did you want
1: to
0: be...
1: I was going through school to be either a teacher or some sort of therapist, a physiotherapist, massage therapist. But I guess in the back of my head, I did want to do what they were doing because it looked like so much fun. I loved music. I thought at the time my thumb was on the pulse of what was going on in music. You know, all these years later, that's not the case anymore. but yeah, I loved what Steve did in between music videos. He entertained me. I loved what Erica did, Master T, all of them, Michael Williams. They were so entertaining.
0: But I understand because it doesn't seem possible. It doesn't even seem like a real job. Because that's what I was like with you guys. Like, I was back in Newfoundland watching you and George.
1: George would have been there.
0: George Trombolopoulos.
1: Sukian,
0: Bill Walischka.
1: Billy was there.
0: And I'm young enough that I also was Bradford Howe and Namgini Kimanuka.
1: Oh, and Ham and Brad,
0: And Amanda Walsh. I was a bit older in that era, but I was watching. But you and Bill... George.
1: Just named off some great people in my life right there. We had a ball. We had a blast at Much back in those days.
0: Yeah, Master T and Sukian. But I remember going that, I was like, that's exactly what I would love to do. But you're right. It's not even something you can think about because it would never, ever happen.
1: Well, you're still focusing on the task at hand. Okay, I want to get my degree. Maybe I'll go into teacher's college.
0: Yeah.
1: But you have this dream, this goal. You do have it. It's there.
0: And how was it when you went in there, when you actually got in the...
1: What a magical world it was.
0: Oh, yeah?
1: Yeah, I was not familiar with TV at all in the mid-90s, but I step into this magical world of television and music videos, and it's rock and roll. It's the best. When you watched Much back in the day, it was, like Moses said, the living movie. What's happening is what's happening.
0: Moses Neimer, the founder of Much Music.
1: Of course,
0: Right in the back, you could see people working in the background.
1: People working.
0: Some of the people I work with...

0: were those people.
1: Yes.
0: And it blows my mind. And I am starstruck by them that they were in the background of a Much Music show.
1: Answering a phone or going over to the fax machine. Yeah. I ran into a few on the way in today here.
0: So you did everything you could to stay there. The temp job runs out.
1: Yes.
0: Because I had always thought you got on air through that job. You didn't.
1: No. They sent me back home at the end of August. Steve Anthony is saying goodbye to me on air. He gave me a Glenn Campbell CD. He asked for the keys back for the Geo Tracker. He tried to pull a quick one on me. Yeah, that's Steve Anthony. But I got to keep the Geo Tracker, which was nice. So I went back home. But the day after, I just kept calling them up. Is there anything that I can help out with, you know, volunteer-wise? Like, because I know there wasn't a lot of paying gigs. Everyone had their jobs. So I was ready to volunteer as much as I could for that station.
0: And you did. And then the book goes to the part where all of a sudden there's a VJ search. And they're going to hire someone to be on it. And I'm like, oh, well, this is how Rick got that job. And then you lost too.
1: I lost that one, too. Yeah, Diego Fuentes won the VJ search of 1995. Steve Anthony was leaving. You can't replace Steve Anthony. You know, Much Music did their best. Steve Anthony is he's up there. He's on the Mount Rushmore of VJs for me, for sure, Steve Anthony is. But Diego came in, and he won that contest, that VJ search. I was a part of it, but I kept inching closer, Tom, I think.
0: But you didn't give up, man. Like, a lot of people would have stopped. Yeah. You stayed working there in the traffic department. I did it all. And just hoping one day. Yeah. And then one day, Denise Domlin.
1: Yeah.
0: Brings you in and says what?
1: Yeah, Denise is now the director of music programming at Much Music. And I had submitted a couple demo tapes. I thought, you know what? I have the chops now. I think I'm okay. I know my music. But am I comfortable and confident in front of the camera? Which I wasn't. But I guess Denise saw something in me. And she pulls me into her office and she asked if I would consider going on air as a VJ. I still get choked up by that moment. I'll never forget that moment. And looking into Denise's eyes like I'm looking into yours right now, it was the moment that I will never forget until the day I die. And that was the moment that changed. That was the biggest of the moments that changed everything for my trajectory in life and in my career.
0: Can I tell you who hired me?
1: Who hired you?
0: Denise Dahl.
1: No way.
0: Yeah.
1: Where?
0: Here.
1: Here at CBC.
0: She worked at CBC, yeah. She ended up being briefly one of the heads of CBC. So if it wasn't for Denise Domlin, your radio today would be far more entertaining. If it wasn't for Denise Domlin, you wouldn't have to put up with either of us.
1: Either
0: of us right now.
1: Two
0: Catholic dudes who played the baritone tuba.
1: I love your stories. These are all true stories.
0: You played the baritone tuba?
1: I played the baritone tuba for 1 year in high school. It was High School Music, and the only instrument that was left was the darn baritone tuba.
0: I was bad at trumpet, so they put me on the baritone tuba.
1: I want drums or bass.
0: My dad will
1: or
0: let
1: guitar.
0: My dad would let me play drums because it said they were too loud.
1: Give Tom a horn. A horn's not loud?
0: I think I would he just knew I wouldn't practice, and he was right. I'm going to ask you a question that I don't love when people ask me because I never feel like I have the right answer, but I'm going to ask you anyway. You did some massive interviews while you were there. What's the interview you did while you were at Much that you still love to this day, you're the proudest of? What's the one that maybe keeps you up at night?
1: Oh, wow. Well, the one that I'm probably the most proudest of would be when the Chili Peppers came in as a band. They had come in before. Anthony had come in with Flea. Anthony had come in with John. So when they came in to promote, by the way, I think it was 2002. Mm-hmm. I'm so proud of that live at Much. It was an hour. All four of them were there, John and Chad and Flea and Anthony. And we were sitting in the round there, and everyone's all the Chili Pepper fans are around us. They got to ask their questions as well. I got to ask my questions. We opened up the windows. We stepped outside. It was just a beautiful, beautiful afternoon with the Chili Peppers.
0: I watched it.
1: Yeah, did you?
0: I watched it.
1: Yeah.
0: I got I planned to be home, and I watched
1: it
0: 100%. I absolutely watched
1: it. You were just like me. I would plan to be at home for certain, when I knew that there was going to be like the galactic premiere of a new music video, I made sure I was home watching it.
0: That was the Chili Peppers, that one, and I also remember the Smashing Pumpkins Intimate and Interactive. I think Bill did that one, maybe?
1: I think that was Bill.
0: And they shut down Queen Street, and it was crazy. Do you have an interview that keeps you up at night?
1: Like the one I made terrible mistakes with?
0: Or just one year, like, I wish I could have done that one again.
1: Oh, man. Yes. No, of course there is. I just can't think of one right now.
0: All right. That's fine. Well, no one will ever know I asked you.
1: No.
0: That's the magic of pre-taping an interview. No one will ever know.

0: that I asked you that question.
1: Well, okay, there was an indie artist.
0: You don't have to say their name.
1: Well, I'm going to say their name because the name has everything to do with the story.
0: Okay.
1: And she was up from New York. And remember how we used to have the indie video spotlight for indie bands? So what I'm getting at is she wasn't like a Britney Spears or a big name artist. So I messed up her name at the end when I was saying goodbye to her. The name of the artist is Alana Davis. I don't know if she's still making music to this day, but she was back in the day. But when I said goodbye to her, I called her Alana Miles. Oh. I said Alana was a bigger name in my...
0: Black Velvet,
1: you know. So I think she looked at me, she goes, and she knew who Alana Miles was, but she wanted the world to know who Alana Davis was. And so, yeah, so now that you asked that question...
2: I like the story you tell in the book about how you asked Alanis Morissette what her favorite ice cream was, and she said, that's irrelevant.
1: That's irrelevant. Okay, so let's change my story then. Let's change my answer. Yes, if I could take that moment back, I was young, I was green, it was my first MMBA. So Alanis, you just win this huge award. What kind of ice cream are you into right about now? It's like, what?
2: But she didn't even go along with it.
0: That's irrelevant.
1: That's irrelevant.
0: That's so
1: I was sweating.
0: By the way, I can't give you an example right now, but I've been there.
1: Yeah.
0: I have been there, and I know that sweaty feeling in your body.
1: Oh.
0: And you're just like, maybe I should just go back to the plant.
1: So John Meyer, who co-wrote the book with me, who's actually the writer of the book, John, I got to give John credit. Every time John and I met up, and we met up every day to write this book for over the last 2 years, he would start... I can't believe you asked Alanis what her favorite ice cream. He would never let me live that moment down. And thank you, Tom. Now you are the same as John. And that was going to be out there, so the world's going to know.
0: Well, they ought to know.
1: But they

Get it? You ought to know. Also, I do really want to know what Alanis Morissette's favorite ice cream flavor is. Maybe she doesn't eat ice cream because, you know, she has 10,000 spoons and all she needs is a knife. You just heard the first half of my conversation with Rick Campanelli about his early career as a VJ of Much Music. Coming up, he'll tell you about the way that sports betting started innocent and started taking over his life to the point where he was taken off a plane by law enforcement in the U.S. and what he thinks about all these sports gambling ads that are on TV right now. Coming up. Thank you.

0: This is a news update on CBC Radio 1, 89.3 FM and 990 AM. Good morning. I'm Heather Wells in Winnipeg at 10:30. It's sunny. It's 16 degrees in Brandon, 15 right now, and 7 in Thompson. A new Winnipeg neighborhood is going to be the first in the city with district geothermal heat. Manitoba Premier Wab Kanoo says the province is making a $4 million investment installing a district geothermal system in Southwood Circle. That's a new development near the University of Manitoba. More than 1,000 homes will have the carbon-friendly heat. Kanoo says the province is eliminating the barrier to people using this climate-friendly technology. 6 weeks of hearings into Manitoba Hydro's future plans have wrapped up. The utility has a 10-year plan to save and produce more electricity, including spending $3 billion expanding a Brandon generating station that runs on natural gas. Lawyers for consumer groups ask the provincial regulator to reject that idea. A Winnipeg woman who uses Transit Plus says she is concerned for her safety after her pickup location was changed. Trish Coyle lives on Sherbrooke. She now has to walk to the McDonald's on Portage Avenue to be picked up and dropped off. She says the surrounding area can be difficult to navigate safely. Your next news coming up at 11.
1: I'm Tom Power. You're listening to Q. You're in the middle of my conversation with Rick Campanelli. If you're even remotely interested in music in the 90s and early 2000s in Canada, you might know him as Rick the Temp, one of the VJs at Much Music. Again, if you're not as familiar, this Canadian channel, which was dedicated to music videos, but was so much more for people of my generation. I mean, it was like a lifeline to art and culture and being cool. Anyway, never worked on me, but you know what I mean. Rick's new memoir tells the story of how he became Rick the Temp, about all the fun people, you know, he met backstage and all the amazing stuff he did at Much Music. But it also reveals something that no one really knew. Rick, that whole time, was developing a very serious gambling addiction that led to incredibly dangerous behavior. And in the next part of this conversation, you're going to hear just how bad it got and why he wants to tell his story now. The hint is it has to do with the gambling ads on TV and his young son. But to get there, I had to ask him, when did the sports betting start to get out of hand?
2: I think when I made the biggest bet of my life and I won. And this was, I wasn't even married to my first wife yet.
1: You were still at Much?
2: I was still at Much, yeah. And I had met someone that was in the world as well. And his buddy was a bookie. And
1: right, because you decided I want to go beyond pro line.
2: I did. Yeah. I did decide that. But yeah, so I wanted to make a bigger bet. But I put a lot of money down on this one game. After gambling, not much.
1: How much was it?
2: Like a couple thousand.
1: Yeah.
2: And we'd won. I'd won. And that means you doubled your money. And I'm a big sports guy. I love watching sports. And now I'm making money just watching sports. That moment, that's when I got hooked. Like really hooked, seriously hooked with big bets.
1: All of a sudden you're going to meet bookies in Toronto, meeting them in parking lots, like meeting them in the back of their cars. How did you feel even when you were writing about this time in your life?
2: I'm not proud of it, that's for sure. I was ashamed of it, embarrassed of it when it was happening.
1: Really?
2: I can only imagine all these years later. I'm glad I got it out of my system.
1: Well, because I wouldn't have said you were ashamed of what was happening, though. Come to think of it, no one at work knows.
2: Oh gosh, no. So I would. This was happening more now at ET.
1: So you left Much Music. Oh yeah, because it's worth saying you leave Much Music. Your story at Much Music is sort of the story of Much Music, because Much Music went from being a music video focused channel to having a lot of games, to having more reality shows, MTV encroaching in.
2: Culture shows.
1: I like the way you wrote about that sort of like.
2: Oh, thank you.
1: About the demise. When did you first start to realize Much Music?
2: Oh gosh, I saw it all happening and I was

0: was still there for a few years. I saw it all coming in. You know, our breaks used to be talking about the music videos, the bands, the music directors, everything about the videos, because we were all about that, all about those stories and that information. And now, all those years later, it's about, okay, read this. We're giving away this backpack, and we want people to watch this show so they can win this backpack from this company. It's all that now. It was starting to become a big money generating machine, and I felt kind of not good about all that.
1: So when you get to ET, you were talking before about how things started to ramp up then.
0: Yeah.
1: What happened?
0: Because now I'm with a serious bookie, and I have a serious problem, and I'm seeing either the bookie or their assistant. The assistant collects the money. And this was a big man. It was very intimidating when I met up with this guy in the parking lots of strip malls or wherever we were meeting up. And most of the time I was handing over my paychecks to the guy.
1: That story you told about you saw a number in a magazine or a newspaper and you got connected with someone who was using a voice modulation software. Yes. So they disguised their voice.
0: Mr. Vic.
1: And he was alleging that he was
0: a sports gambling consultant.
1: Poisoning or like roofying
0: athletes.
1: College athletes.
0: This is the story that he was giving me as his client, because I'm paying him all this money to give me the picks. I'm sure he was using the story with his other clients that were, and now this guy was down in South Florida. That's the number I was calling. Maybe every other day, and you couldn't recognize the voice. The voice was like a Darth Vader type voice, because he's using something like you said to hide his voice and his name. It's not Mr. Vic, obviously, but he would tell me that I'm going to guarantee these bets for you because we're taking these Gatorade bottles. It's just a crazy story. We're taking their Gatorade bottles and we're altering what's in them with something that's going to slow these athletes down. It was a crazy story when I heard it, and I'm in this world of gambling. It's like, I'm leaving this guy. Anything is possible. I'm thinking to myself, this guy is very dirty at what he's doing. He's trying to make people a lot of money with sports gambling, and they're going to they're doing what they're doing to make it happen.
1: So my question about this, I mean, not to mention that you're later in the book fraternizing with killers, gangsters.
0: Didn't know they were killers at the time. He became a good friend of mine, slash bookie. And you don't have friends that are bookies, but this man became a friend. He was almost in my wedding party. He was that good of a friend, that close of a friend. But when my wife, Angie, looked into all of the people that were going to be in our wedding party, because she was trying to put together like a pamphlet to give to guests or something leading up to the wedding, when she looked up Antonio, who you're talking about, he's a wanted man. He's in Germany, and he's about to be extradited back to Canada for a murder that he was involved with, that he organized. And it's like, I'm sweating right now just thinking about this, because I was so close to this guy. He was one of my best friends for a while there in Toronto.
1: I'm Tom Power. You're listening to Q. That's Rick Campanelli, formerly a VJ on Much Music, later worked as a personality on Entertainment Tonight Canada, now one of the co-hosts of Breakfast Television nationwide in Canada. But as you've been hearing, during his Much Music and ET Canada days, he was getting in pretty deep with gambling. And there were some shady, very dangerous characters along the way. And they show up in his new book, Tempted. So for a guy who in the book talks about hiding behind his mom, you know, he was so shy. Was he ever scared in situations like this? I asked him. Were you ever afraid?
0: No, because when you're young, you're foolish / thinking that you're invincible. You really, that's the way you think. So I was never really afraid. I was a big boy. I knew if I lost

0: $1,000 and they were looking for it, you know, in a couple of days, I was going to give it to them because if you don't give it to them, then then there's a lot that could happen to you. That could get pretty scary, but I never let it get physically scary. If you know what I'm talking about.
1: But it does eventually. It does eventually. Would you be comfortable telling the story about the flight in?
0: Yeah, I'm
1: Vegas.
0: Comfortable with talking about that.
1: I'd love for you to tell the story. I couldn't believe it.
0: Yeah. So I had borrowed some money from 4 Las Vegas casinos to put a down payment on a condo that I had just bought. I didn't have a lot of money in the bank at the time because obviously as a gambler, it's always like kind of living paycheck to paycheck. I'm going to be honest with you. It got really bad. So a friend and I came up with an idea to go down to Vegas to borrow money from casinos down there. They're called markers. And what the casino is hoping for is that, you know, they'll lend you this money and they're hoping that you play with their money and lose all their money at the casino. And
1: it's meant so that you spend it there.
0: Spend it there. My intention was to take it back home with me, not in the forms of chips, because that would be no good up here. But going to the cash out cages and exchanging the chips for the cash. But you can't just go to the cage right away. You got to play. You got to, because there's cameras everywhere in casinos. You got to show them that you're playing and losing their money. So my friend and I came up with this idea over 12 hours. In one day, I flew to Vegas first thing in the morning and I came back on the red eye. So in those 12 hours, we were able to get the money from these casinos, gamble a little bit here and there, and then go back. And I would change my look and different shirts or hats. Or I didn't start with the fake mustache or glasses yet. That was later when I went to Gamblers Anonymous. But I would change my shirt, change my look, and at the cage, I would be able to get the cash for these chips. So I ended up taking all this cash home, and I put the down payment on the condo. I was moving at the time. I was going through a divorce at the time as well, and I didn't forward my mailing address. So these casinos are trying to get their money back by sending me, letters in the mail saying, you owe us money, you owe us money. I wasn't getting these. I knew I owed them money, and I would pay them off like you pay off a credit card. Okay.
1: Mm-hmm. Installments.
0: Yeah, here's $1,000 here, here's $1,000 there. But they don't want, they're not Visa or American Express. These casinos mean business. They want every penny back when it's time or before that. So I didn't do that. So I'm on a plane down to Las Vegas to do an event for ET Canada.
1: So this is just for work. You've gone home by this point.
0: I've gone home by this point.
1: You're going down just to work.
0: Yeah, now I'm going down just to work. And Angie...
1: With a hangover, right?
0: It was the hangover DVD party. I think it was at Caesar's Palace. I forget what hotel they were holding at. I never got there. I never saw it. I never got to the event.
1: Because?
0: Because I was stopped coming off the plane by Homeland Security, who took me right to jail, basically.
1: They arrested you?
0: Yeah. Handcuffs and all.
1: Is that rock bottom? Is that...
0: Yeah, most people would think that would be rock bottom. And it was rock bottom for a while for me. I had stopped gambling altogether since that moment. I was scared. That's when I was scared. Because after spending time in a jail with all these characters, it's like, no, I don't want, this is not for me. This, what am I doing here? So you think about that. And so I stopped cold turkey all for a while. But there's something about being a gambler and what's in me specifically, I started up again. And I did it right in front of Angie, and she found out, and it was like, it broke my heart. That moment, it's like, okay, we got to get some help. I got some help.
1: You ended up going to Gamblers Anonymous.
0: I did go to Gamblers Anonymous.
1: Wearing an outfit and calling yourself Nick because you didn't want to be recognized there.
0: No, I didn't want anyone to know that it was me. That's so embarrassing. But
1: what was it that finally got you clean, though?
0: Well, as I sit here today, I still have an addiction to gambling.
1: I was going to ask you about that.
0: I'm not out of control like I was. I'm so in control of when I decide to do it, if I decide to do it. Angie has everything to do with it.
1: Do you still gamble a little bit?
0: I do.
1: Okay.
0: I But my wife, Angie, really helped me through those tough, those days when I was out of control. She didn't go anywhere. She helped me. She realized, well, we need to get you some help. And I realized that too after a while. So, and I did.
1: So, I mean, if you read any, I appreciate you telling me the story, Rick. I really do.
0: It's the first time I've

0: ever talk to someone about the struggles I dealt with, and now, of course, in the book, everyone's going to know. But I think it's a good time.
1: Yeah, because you were pretty private about it for a long time.
0: I was nobody knew about this except Angie and my parents and the other people that were involved. My friends didn't know.
1: I guess how are you feeling with this book coming out? This is the first big sit down interview you've
0: after
1: done.
0: After talking to you about it all. No, I feel good. I feel good. I'm ready to get this out there. And I owe it to the people that tuned in to watch me all these years. They didn't know this side of me. I was hiding it from them. I don't like hiding anything from anybody.
1: Yeah.
0: You know, so I feel good about this book coming out. I feel good about this story being told. And if I can help someone out there trying to navigate the challenges that they're having in this world of gambling, well, I wrote this book for the right reason. Sure, there's the stories about Mach and E.T. and all that other stuff.
1: It's really a fun book.
0: And thank you.
1: Learn about Beyonce and Destiny's, you know, and Much Music Video Awards. Yeah. I'll say that the two things that are most apparent to me about the book is I would agree with you, certainly, that I think you and I may have come up in a generation where people on television and people who are in the media, other than like AC/DC or Aerosmith or something like that, like they were squeaky clean. They were perfect. And if anything was wrong with you, you couldn't admit it, whether that be mental health, whether that be depression, whether that be panic, whether that be any sort of addiction whatsoever. I think by telling your story about like, hey, here's the guy you knew. Here's fun, happy Rick the Temp. Here's what I was going through allows us the opportunity to admit our own imperfections. Oh. And the second thing I'll tell you is that I personally, and this is just me, I don't think we're talking about gambling enough in the way that we talk about booze or the way we talk about drugs or the way we talk about cigarettes or the way we talk about like...
0: It's a big problem. It's a big, big problem right now.
1: And I think the reason we don't talk about it is because of how much money it makes.
0: Yeah.
1: And I think this is the first book I've read by someone of note who says, hey, this can actually ruin your life.
0: Yeah.
1: And I think what a gift that is to people that you wrote this book.
0: Oh, Tom, thank you very much. That means a lot to me. Thank you. You know, we're so blessed to be doing, we're so fortunate to be doing what we're doing, and I almost messed it all up. I almost messed it all up.
1: And now you're waking up at 2 o'clock in the morning doing BT?
0: Not two. I probably wouldn't have signed on the dotted
1: line. You're great on that show too, man. And I love seeing you on that.
0: You know what? I'm a morning guy now. I'm a morning guy. At Much, I was not the morning guy. I was quite opposite. But listen, I'm 56 now. I like going to bed early. Get me into bed at 8 o'clock. I'm asleep by 8:15, up at 4:20, and I'm ready to go. Let's go.
1: I want to close things off. I'll get you to pick a song. What I want you to do, we're gonna pick a song, and we're gonna go out on that song after the interview's over. I want you to think back to your days on Much Music. Get to go in, video flow, throw into songs. What's a song you would love to throw to you? You were like, oh, if this one comes up, if I get to choose this song, things are good.
0: Under the Bridge.
1: Yeah, really?
0: Got to be Under the Bridge. So much about that song. First, I love the Chili Peppers. And Anthony really pours his heart out. And he opens it up and tells the world about his struggles and his addictions in that song. And what he dealt with. And how he turned it all around.

That's Rick Campanelli's pick with the Red Hot Chili Peppers and Under the Bridge. Rick Campanelli's brand new memoir is called Tempted. It is excellent. And I'm like a Much Music fan, and I was like, okay, that'll be good to hear some stories. It is riveting. It's also out now, and these days you can catch Rick on breakfast television on City TV. I'm Tom Power. You're listening to Q. For more than a decade, the British band Jungle have been making music that gets you moving.

0: came in to talk to guest host Talia Schlanger about their story. The full interview is coming out on Q next week. But in this little excerpt, Talia wanted to know about the core philosophy of the band that goes all the way back to their beginnings. Take a listen.
1: The early days for you, Josh and Tom, was being anonymous, like not being front people. You wanted the music to be bigger than the people who were making it. Where did that idea of music come from for you? Maybe Tom.
2: We've always been drawn towards artists, and maybe artists from like older generations who have kept the fourth wall. And there's always been like a sort of distinction between the artist and the person. And artists like Daft Punk, Justice, who create something that is so much bigger than themselves conceptually. Gorillaz is another great example of that. And we've always seen ourselves as directors, producers, creators, rather than like singers, artists in that sort of way. So it just made sense to us to allow Jungle to be bigger than everything around it. You know, it's sort of, Jungle is the artist, Jungle is the art. And I think us taking a decision to sort of sit underneath that and sit behind it was just something that we've always admired in other people.
1: When you say Daft Punk, I think helmets, like I think of disguises. Josh, was there ever a world where you guys would have worn disguises on stage?
3: I don't think it was about that really. You know, we were inspired by things that allow mystery in music. I think we just live in an age where everybody's desperate for the attention, so they give you everything.
1: Right.
3: And I think in people giving you everything, you lose the sort of artistic intent in music. I think the listener loses the ability to kind of explore in their own minds. We end up sort of, you know, being told so much what the story is. You know, I think we grew up in an age before the internet, you know, and we grew up with, you know, with magazines and just getting snippets of bands. I think that you kind of made the story in your head. And I think now that it's like everybody's competing against the algorithm and attention, that I think artists, and I probably speak for a lot of artists, when they say there's a massive pressure from the industry to constantly keep up with numbers, and to do that you have to constantly just give yourself to the audience in a way.
1: So
3: I think, you know, what we tried to do was kind of let the music and the art do the speaking, and kind of remain a little bit like back from it.
1: For sure. Lydia, you're nodding your head. Do you feel similarly about that sort of expectation for artists to put themselves out there?
4: Definitely. And like us three, we're not really big on like celebrity culture, like we're not following the latest gossip or trends, and we're all very much like, don't really love being the center of attention within the project, so we all kind of like to hide behind each other one by one and keep swapping around until like it rotates. The pressure of like having to always be seen and putting our faces everywhere is not something that any of us really enjoy. We just have to do it.
0: Josh Lloyd Watson, Tom McFarlane, and Lydia Kitto. Together they are the band Jungle. You can catch Talia Schlanger's conversation with them next week on Q. However, if you were in Toronto, Ontario, or Laval, Quebec this weekend, you can catch them live in concert. Go to junglejunglejungle.com for more. If you're not as familiar, let's play one of their biggest tunes. 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

0: you're going to be hearing more guest hosting over the next couple of weeks as the Toronto International Film Festival is about to begin. It's our busiest time, so I'll be banking all kinds of interviews for you to hear over the next little while. But you can stay up to date on Q at TIFF by looking at our Instagram or at CBCQ, also on TikTok, and you can see with your own eyes what it's like with a guy when a guy from Newfoundland who does not iron his shirts has to stand next to some of the biggest movie stars in the world. And speaking of some of the biggest stars in the world, tomorrow on the show you're going to hear from Kathleen Robertson from Hamilton, Ontario. Went from Canada fame to international acclaim, when she got cast in 90210. She's now in the new season of the hit show Reacher. Kathleen's having a moment, and you're going to hear how Hamilton is the reason it's all happening. That's tomorrow on the show. We'll see you soon. Later on.
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4: I don't like saying it, but summer is over, and now is when we start talking about fall TV. But the nice thing is, we get to start talking about fall TV. There's lots of new TV shows that'll be gracing our screens. You'll hear about the shows that have the most buzz, and a few surprises.
5: This is CBC News. Good morning. I'm Heather Wells in Winnipeg. At 11 o'clock, lots of sunshine. It's 16 degrees, a high today of 21. It's going to be windy again today, a northwest gusting to 50. The U.S. is retaliating to Canada's retaliatory tariffs. Donald Trump has issued proclamations that could ban the import of alcohol and several other products and imposing new tariffs on Canadian goods. Chief business correspondent Peter Armstrong now on how the tariff tit-for-tat tussle is making trouble for trade talks.
6: For every step that's been taken, specifically the steps that have been taken in the last 24 hours of the implementation of the Canadian tariffs and then this response from the Americans, each one of those steps takes us further from the table itself. And the problem with these escalatory cycles, we're in a spiral now where everything seems like it needs a response. And once you get into that, it can get really hard to get out of that cycle. And so every step further from that table we were at, what, two weeks ago, where, yeah, things fell apart at the end. But through those conversations, there was broad consensus on both sides, including the Canadians, that like the rough shape of a deal was coming into place. Things happened at the end. There was a moment there where things were starting to look like, yeah, we could maybe come to an agreement. We are so far away from that moment now. And each one of these steps and each of the responses to it embolden the path away from it rather than the path towards it.
5: Peter Armstrong in Toronto. Ottawa's counter tariffs on U.S. goods are going to impact businesses here. Companies buying goods, raw materials, equipment, or supplies from south of the border now have to pay 50% more. Jasmine Gannett is with the Canadian Federation of Independent Business and worries Canada's counter tariffs will hurt manufacturing, construction, wholesale, and retail business.
7: There are many businesses that could not sustain the trade war if it is going to last more than 3 months.
5: Gannett says support measures are mostly geared towards larger companies and small businesses are falling through the cracks. He thinks the best thing Ottawa could do for small business is to resume negotiations with the U.S. A new South Winnipeg development will be the first in the city entirely heated with geothermal technology. Manitoba Premier Rob Canoe says the province is installing a carbon-free district geothermal system in Southwoods Circle that's near the University of Manitoba.
8: 1,000 new homes in South Winnipeg are going to get built with carbon-free heating, which is a major step forward in terms of commitments that we've made publicly. But I think most importantly, it's a major step forward in terms of having a climate-friendly future in Manitoba, because

All right, that is it for Q. Before we get going, I realized I didn't do this yet, so I just want to say thank you so much to all of the guest hosts who filled in for me this past summer. Ali Hassan, Jill Deacon, Talia Schlanger, Angeline Tedawayo, and Garvia Bailey. And I should also mention that

0: this is the first big step. It's a notable milestone, but hopefully this is just the one step that proves the concept, and then we can see a whole bunch more district geothermal neighborhoods.
1: An official announcement is expected this afternoon. After more than 100 years, Wolseley School is starting the new school year with a new name. It was initially named after the British colonel who led the 1870 Red River expedition to suppress Louis Riel. Principal Brian Rogowski says choosing a new name was a three-year process in community consultation. He says they worked with knowledge keepers and members of the Métis community to find the new name, Little Blue Stem.
2: And that was to do it in the right way, with the right people, with walking beside us and helping us learn. And so really the community decided that the values and beliefs of Little Blue Stem School would be better represented with that name.
1: Little Blue Stem is the name of the native grasses growing near Oman's Creek near the school. Rogowski says they also changed the mascot from wolves to bisons. Sportsnet has named its new flagship show to replace Hockey Night in Canada. Saturday Night Hockey debuts October 3rd, hosted by Ron McLean with panelists Kevin Bieksa, Elliot Friedman, and Colby Armstrong. The change comes after Sportsnet and CBC ended their 12-year sub-licensing agreement. It means the end of NHL broadcasts on the public broadcaster, but CBC retains the rights to the Hockey Night in Canada brand. Well, lots of sunshine now after starting the days with clouds, but we will see a strong wind throughout the afternoon, a high today of 21. The normal high is 19. 22 is the high in Brandon, 21 in Dauphin, both with a strong wind. In Flin Flon, a high of 20, 15 today in Thompson, 11 and windy in Churchill.
3: Days are getting shorter, nights are getting longer, and you know what that means. Yes, it's fall, but it's also that magical time where we are blessed with the gifts of new and returning television shows. I'm El Amin Abdul Mahmoud. This is Commotion. Roxana Haddad is here, Riley Yesno is here, and Jackson Weaver is here, and hello to all of you.
4: Hello.
3: Nice
4: hello.
3: To have you here. Listen, we got so much new TV to talk about. I think we should start with North of North, if you guys don't mind. Season 2 just arrived, right? Season 2, the comedy series, just premiered on CBC and APTN. The show centers on Siaya, and Siaya is so funny. And she's played by Anna Lam. She's trying to figure out her life. She's just separated from her husband. And she's like, okay, how do I make sense of the life that I'm living now in Iqaluit where everyone knows everyone? Riley, I'll start with you. You're a fan of Season 1.
4: I am.
3: Do you want to talk about what you enjoy about North of North?
4: Yeah, I mean, there's a lot to like about North of North. Yes. For me, one of the things that I especially love is that it's a show, yes, that everybody's invited. It's universally funny, but I think that its primary audience is Indigenous people. Mm. And that they make sure that that's the audience that's going to see this foremostly and be like, I loved that. Or right. I felt very seen by that. And yeah, non-Indigenous people are invited to join in. But things like when you see Tanya Tagak show up or Lakluk Williams and you see Land Back on the back of a jacket and stuff like that. Those are details that a non-Indigenous audience might gloss over. But then for us, you look and you're like, oh my God, I love it.
3: Excitement. Yeah, of course. Okay, so you're a fan of Season 1. You've now had a chance to watch the first couple episodes of Season 2. What do you think, pal?

0: I really am so excited about the second season, and the first episode especially, I think really showed me one of the things that I think North of North does so well, which is that it is still so funny. It's still so heartwarming. Siaya, mm-hmm. you root for her. You want her, you know, to get all these things that she wants. And she's so relatable. Like, you know, she's a 20-something that's, yes, trying to figure out a lot of things, but still so rooted in her culture and her community. Yes. And so she's a very easy to root for character. Mm-hmm. And then at the same time, you've got all of these white folks up in Nunavut.
1: The cruise ship tourists.
0: The, cruise ship, mm-hmm. the boss, the influencer. Like, yeah. And it's these archetypes that are so relatable and make for such good comedy as well. So I love that they have these pieces as well as like the heartfelt, rootable characters and storylines.
2: I want to come back to the boss, to the white folks that are up there, including the boss, in just a moment. But Roxanne and then Jackson, there's something very familiar, I think, about like the format of North or North, just as a sitcom, as you watch it. Is that the thing that makes it work, Roxanne?
3: I do think that it has like a real knowledge of sitcoms, like it's aware of the genre with which it's playing. And I think it hits on some typical touchstones of the sitcom. I mean, the entire conceit of a small town is trying to get attention and respect for itself is very Pawnee. It's very Parks and Rec.
1: Widow's Bay.
3: Very Widow's Bay. Like, it is very much like a, what can we do in a half hour comedy to build a really strong sense of place? Give us a wacky town with a bunch of wacky characters. And so I think that, shout out Pawnee. So I think that it does that really, really well. And there's like a level of familiarity when we watch this show, then coupled with like how unique this place is and these rituals and these people. And so it's just, it's a very smart and clever redo of the sitcom. Mm-hmm.
2: Jackson, for you as you watch the show, like, what's the thing that you think makes North of North work?
4: I mean, I think that it very much is rooted in the style of sitcom, and that's normally not a style for me. I'm very much always arguing with people about how I don't like episodic, I like serialized. I want to watch a show where if I watch like the third episode of the second season, I want to have no clue what's going on because you need to have watched the prior one. Not necessarily entirely what North of North is doing. It's very much, in the best of ways, an easy watch, somebody that's easy to root for. It has comedy that's accessible, but at the same time, there is more going on there. As you noted exactly about the kind of cultural tensions that are discussed, about even the interfamilial tensions, the tensions between like what different people's backgrounds are. Yeah. And I think it's done in artfully enough of a way with a deceptively complex writing style, I will argue, that gets me into it. That's what gets me into a sitcom style that I don't necessarily usually like. There's maybe going too deep. There's like sadness there. There's issues there. There's a depth there that I really, really appreciate. And I am finding myself drawn to it more and more as it goes on.
2: I think deceptively complex is exactly the thing that I like about this show. I think it's working on a bunch of different levels. And so I just want to play this clip from the first episode of season two. We've kind of established already in the style of Pawnee and in the style of Widow's Bay, right? We're talking about the residents of Ice Cove, which is a fictional community. And they are doing the thing where they're trying to attract more tourists to come visit. And CIA's boss, a white person, at the community center is hoping a young influencer who's not Inuk can help. This clip starts with one of the influencer's Instagram posts about Ice Cove.
5: Ice Cove, none of it, not a vegetable in sight. So today we are trying some muktuk. Mm. I'm also learning the language. I'm up. That means hello.
6: This is who Helen picked to represent our community.
7: For real, can't get enough of her content.
8: It's one cliche after another.
9: Well, exactly. It's cringe gold.
7: Ugh. In fairness, her videos did kind of alert the cruise lines to Ice Cove in the first place.
6: Look, Alexis is sweet, but she's sweet and culturally problematic.
8: Saya.
7: Title of my biography.
8: No, but you might want to mute the radio mic next time.
2: Riley, I do feel like that clip does a lot, actually. Just like just that little moment, right? Because like you get the sort of the DNA of North of North. It's just like, it's funny, but there's also a lot of layers going on there. What's going on?
0: Totally. I mean, I think one of the most impressive things about North of North is the way that the butt of the joke is often, again, the white people in Ice Cove, whether it's the boss, whether it's this influencer, whether it's the tourists. But they do this in a way that I don't think alienates a white audience. Yeah. And in this storyline in that first episode with the influencer, it's a perfect example where at the end of the episode, spoiler alert, if you don't

want to hear this, but it's just that they say at the end, you know, like, that was hard to hear, but not necessarily wrong. And then the creator learns that, you know, she can still support the community, film it, show its beauty without having to be the face of it. Yeah. And so in that way, they're also being very, I think, instructive to white audiences, where it's like, yeah, sometimes you're acting a fool, but there are, you know, we're not condemning you. And there are pathways to being actually, you know, a meaningful part of this community. And I think that they thread that needle so gracefully in a way that I think it could make some people upset. But the humor, the way that they treat even those characters, those problematic characters with a little bit

0: grace really helps you know, curb that.
1: Oh, well, and sometimes you're acting a fool, but we're not condemning you is the most generous thing you can say to a person.
0: Totally.
1: As a matter of fact, Roxanna, 30 seconds to you. What are you hoping to see from the rest of the season?
2: We talked about this a little bit earlier, but I think that there are some characters that are really fascinating and prickly in a way that you don't always get in sort of this sitcom format. And I'm speaking specifically about the character of Nevi, who is Siaya's mother, who's played by Micah Harper. Yeah. She is a recovering alcoholic. She runs the general store. I want to know, what's her deal? What's she going to get up to?
1: It's great. Jesse, what about you?
3: I mean, I like everything we've mentioned so far, and the show is so well done. Almost a little bit of an impossible ask. I would like them to dig a little bit deeper into that criticism, that specifically, like, kind of the influencer, where she really acknowledges her guilt and, like, I'm going to fix everything and I'm a good person, we're friends again.
1: Yeah.
3: I would like them to go a little bit deeper, be a little bit more explorative. And as was mentioned as well, the backstory around Nevi, the prickliness, there's like a lost daughter aspect. Yeah. I want to see if they can be a little bit more substantive, but while maintaining this lighthearted good comedy. And that's an impossible ask. So
1: as you were saying it, I was like, Jackson's saying, hey, can you get a little darker, but keep being funny though?
3: Can you be? You know, like, most diversive and difficult to write show of all time, please. Yeah, that's all I would like.
1: I really love the expectations you're setting for the show. That's a perfect place to be. Riley, what about you?
0: Here. I want to see, because I left the last season of North of North crying. Like, I was like, oh, I felt so emotionally moved by the end. And I can see them building towards that emotional hype, introducing a new character of Nevi's lost child.
3: Yes.
0: I want to see what that looks like. And I also want Siaya and Kook to get together. I'm sorry. I need Alexis to leave. I know we just redeemed you, but get out of Ice Cove so CIA can have your boyfriend.
1: Let's see if this is where we end up going. You can catch season 2 of North of North on CBC Gem and APTN. I'm El Amin Abdul Mahmoud, and this is Commotion. Roxanna Haddadi's here, Riley Esner's here, and Jackson Weaver's here. I want to get into some of the other shows that we're all looking forward to this fall. Roxanna, I'm going to start with you. You wanted to talk about the HBO comedy show Youth. Why is that show on your radar? Go off.
2: I am very excited for Youth for two words, and those two words are Sharon Horgan.
1: Let's go. Sharon Horgan.
2: Sharon Horgan is incredible.
1: Creator of Bad Sisters on Apple TV.
3: Yes.
2: Creator of Bad Sisters. She has such a long line of television shows that she has created. Shining Veil, Bad Sisters. She has this very acidic, dark comedy style that I really, really respond to. I think Bad Sisters was... I don't even know how to talk about it. I mean, it was a show that was very skeptical and resentful toward men, which, like, respect. But it also had just, like, a very strong core of family and an understanding of sibling relationships in particular in a way that I really appreciate. All of that is to say, her new show is Youth, and it is about a divorced woman whose son is going to college. And so she finally realizes, like, maybe I can live a little bit for myself. So it is sort of a sex exploration comedy, a little bit like Dying for Sex, but without, like, the inherent tragedy of that show. And a little bit of, like, when you're sort of, like, free of the burden of taking care of someone. How do you not take care of yourself? There's this great moment in the trailer in an early episode where she's trying to eat a burger on a bus and it drops on the floor of the bus, and she is about to take it up and eat it and then notices another woman watching her. So finally the shame appears. But like that moment of trying to just, like, be really hedonistic and failing, I think could be really, really fun. So I'm looking forward to that.
1: I do feel like, for me, like, I don't know about you, Riley, but, like, for me, like, Sharon Horgan is one of those people, like, you keep watching them make better and better and better and better stuff, and then they finally get to this moment and go, like, okay, let this person cook, let this person have all the freedom we could possibly have. And I feel like when I saw the trailer for Youth, I was like, oh, this is that arrival moment. This is our, not that she needs to arrive in any kind of meaningful way, but, like, this is gonna sort of maybe introduce her to a whole new audience that maybe hasn't seen her brilliance before, you know?
0: Yeah, totally. I mean, Bad Sisters again is I watched it, love Sharon Horgan in that, and I think that I watch her in Bob's Burgers also. She voices a lot of characters in Bob's Burgers. Know, I got to the point where I could see her in all these places and I was like, who is this woman? And now I'm, like, addicted. And so anything that she's in, I will give the time of day. But you're right that I don't know that everybody has reached that point with her yet, where they see her, recognize her, and know that she picks interesting characters. She makes

0: interesting shows. And like, I think that maybe you're right. This can be a nice world where she can ascend to yeah. have everyone feel this way.
1: The comparison that I make, Jackson, is that like every once in a while you get to someone and go like, oh, this person should be way more famous yes. than they are. Yeah. And like, and I kind of go like, oh, I hope this is the thing that makes them as famous as they actually yes. need to be. Speaking of, you one are, yes. and this is the pivot point for us to talk about the thing that you picked.
2: Done. Yeah.
1: Because you are here to talk about an Anthony Mackie show.
2: Yes.
1: Anthony Mackie, you know, came on my radar, I don't know, 8 Mile? So it's been a minute, you know what I mean?
2: Yes.
1: And yet has still not had that big blow-up yeah. moment. He's got a new show. Want to
2: yeah.
1: talk about it?
2: I mean, yeah, 12-12-12, it's yeah. a heist show. It is about, the gimmick is, I think it's 12 months before a heist is how long it takes to plan a heist. And there's the 12 hours, I believe, of the heist actually taking place.
1: Yeah.
2: And then you see the 12 days after the heist where the show says that if a bank robber isn't caught in those 12 days, then they get off scot-free. So it's set up in a very okay. gimmicky way.
1: Yeah.
2: Anthony Mackie is the character that he is like this disgraced detective that yeah. is trying to track down another character, Jamie Dornan.
1: Yeah.
2: It's like mm-hmm. the villain of the character. So yeah. I'm really into heists. I think that they're so simplistic and silly, and they give you exactly what you're looking for in terms of, you know what's going to happen. You know there's going to be like the getting the team together scene. You know there's going to be the like intricate safe cracking scene. You know there's going to be the car chase, whatever. And there's no surprises.
1: Yeah.
2: And I love being given what I'm asking for. I mean, like, some people like rom-com because they're predictable. I love a heist because it's predictable. You're not reinventing the wheel. But when it comes to Anthony Mackie, he came onto my radar, I think, actually first with Pain and Gain, one of the most unsung oh, wow. movies of all time. I think it is a genius masterwork.
1: Yeah.
2: And everyone hates it but me. But he's like a side character, silly, doesn't really do...
1: You said Pain and Gain and Roxanne went, oh, wow.
2: I love that movie. It's a deconstruction of capitalism.
1: Yeah.
2: It's such a good yeah. character piece. Anthony Mackie yeah. is weird, a character actor in it. More recently, I wow. think he's been cast as kind of like a leading man. They try to like Glenn Powell him and yeah. like shave off the edges, make him Captain America, put him in everything Marvel. And I don't think anything has really hit because I don't think that's who he really is.
1: Yeah.
2: I don't know about the show yet. It might be bad. It might be terrible. But I think it gives at least the possibility for him to be funny, odd, weird, interesting in a way that can make him as famous as I think he deserves. Because right now, he is almost everything is just not hitting because they're trying to make him Glenn Powell, not yeah. what he's good at.
1: I just on the loving heist thing,
2: yes.
1: I can watch 1,000 putting together a team sequences.
2: 100%.
1: I actually don't even need the heist to happen. Like,
2: yes.
1: I just kind of go like, I'm putting together a team. Yeah. Even in this
2: you're
1: conversation,
2: in.
1: Go like, we're putting together a team. You guys want to come to this table,
0: right
1: that's
0: here.
1: It. Like I'm gonna go like, let's do that again. Let's put yes. together a different team. Those sequences are always kind yeah. of the best. 12-12-12 is on Apple TV Plus on November 13th. And also the show that you mentioned earlier, Roxana, that Youth, that premieres on HBO, which is also gonna be on Crave in Canada on September 20th. Riley, the thing you're excited about is Dig, yeah. which is an Amy Poehler joint. Amy Poehler, Mike Schur, speaking mm-hmm. of Pawnee. Let's talk about it. Why are you excited about Dig?
0: Oh my gosh. Okay. So I think the thing is when I look at like my top 10 favorite shows of all time, a lot of them are comedies. However, I will say I think comedies when they hit are so good
1: yeah.
0: and they're so easy to do bad. way easier to do bad than I think a drama even. You know?
2: 100%.
1: But the premise of Dig is we're talking about like archaeologists working together an archaeological site. Like
0: yes.
1: they're just at a dig. That's what?
0: Yes.
1: What? That doesn't lend itself immediately to
0: Amy Poehler. That's a workplace. That is a workplace now. Workplace comedy.
1: We're going to work. Yes.
0: And I mean, and it's maybe not as relatable as Leslie Knope and Pawnee
1: yeah.
0: being in, the, you know, the government.
1: Yeah.
0: But like, I think that might even make it, give it that extra little flavor where I don't feel like she's quite replicating Parks and Rec in that way.
1: Yeah, yeah,
0: but
1: yeah.
0: she's still bringing in the comedy heavy hitters, you know, her creative collaborators. Hugh Laurie is also going to be in it as well.
1: Who, my man.
0: You know, I'm, what kind of character? He could be a super serious one. He could be a really ridiculous one.
2: He could be House.
1: I want that. That sounds great.
0: And so I want it. And I Amy Poehler is, again, one of those people that she's earned the benefit of the doubt from me where anything that she does, I will watch it and go in with a high expectation and have usually not been let down. So I'll be there for Dig.
1: She loves to laugh. She's ready to laugh. Okay, so we should say Dig premieres on Peacock on November 23rd. We're still waiting for the information on when that's going to be available in Canada. I think it will. It's just a matter of sort of waiting for the details of that. I do want to pivot to some of the big adaptations that are going to be coming to our screens this fall. You've got East of Eden. Eden. You've got Pride and Prejudice. There's also Carrie. There was, of course, like you have the movie, but we're getting Carrie the series. Jackson, what are your

0: expectations for this series?
1: I mean, I'm really excited by how this is going to get built out. It's a very spare movie, and as I have learned, a very spare novel. So to make it into a miniseries, you're going to need to build it out a lot. I'm excited for that. I think that it's one of the craziest and most surreal revenge stories where your heroes and your villains are inverted, and you root for this person that maybe you don't necessarily think you should root for.
0: Yeah.
1: It's getting adapted for the modern day. I think it'd be tricky to make, you know, like a bullying story in the 80s, even 90s, work for the social media age without it feeling like a very special episode sort of thing. I'm really hopeful for it. I have a problem with Mike Flanagan. I think that he's kind of like a bad Ryan Murphy in the sense that he will take a controversial cultural subject and they'll try to nest it through the narrative. Yeah. And I think Ryan Murphy kind of can exploit my issues. Like Monster, Jeffrey Dahmer is like about like black people being the less dead. And I think that, you know, American Crime Story can be about, you know, misogyny, or it can be about depiction of black people in courts, etc. And he does it in a way that I think is exploitative, but it works because he understands those issues.
0: Yeah.
1: Mike Flanagan has a much more surface idea of all these issues, and they just feel thrown on top. And at the same time, I don't believe he believes that children have interior lives. So they all talk like they're from Leave It to Beaver, and I hate it. I hate it so much. And this is all about a high school. So we'll see if he can do a good job of it. I'm ready to be proven wrong, but I was hateful enough of the saccharine, self-indulgent life of Chuck that I don't know. We'll see.
0: The idea of you going, these don't sound like real children. What is going on with these
1: people? A scene in like one of his shows where like there's this kid at a dinner or a breakfast table. It's like, Dad, you're missing breakfast. No 12-year-old has ever said that ever.
0: I would like to paint a picture of the folks listening on the radio, which is just Jackson going off and Riley going, I don't think I've ever felt that passion about anything in my life.
2: But that's like Mike Flanagan somewhere, he can feel this, I'm sure.
1: And this is my personal issue. He's obviously very talented, and all this stuff is good for people.
0: Like, universalization. Roxana, what about you? Like, what are your expectations for Carrie?
3: I need to work through what just happened.
0: We all do.
3: 100% honest.
0: Yes.
3: Like, literally, the words bad Ryan Murphy. I was like, no, that's just Ryan Murphy. Like, what are you.
0: Ryan Murphy.
1: Ryan Murphy is good at exploiting my emotions in a very terrible way.
0: Also, I don't know why I'm doing the Trump hands. I was talking about Ryan Murphy. Look, Ryan Murphy. Yeah. Sometimes he can kind of hit. Sometimes he can kind of.

0: This is a chaotic show, but yes.
1: All I will say is that, like, I think I've seen the shards. Like, Ryan Murphy is not good at understanding teenage interior lives. Like, I don't think we need to give the man that much credit. I am excited for Carrie because I think that there is potential if you are bringing this story into the 2020s. I think there is something interesting that can be said about, like, the religious fundamentalism that Carrie grows up within.
0: Yeah.
1: So I'm less interested in, like, the adolescent side of it because I'm not interested in teenagers. But I am interested in sort of, like, what is the atmosphere in which this Carrie grows up and how does that manifest in who the character is. I generally am a pro Flanagan guy, so I do think that he has a sense of, I'm going to say the word, trauma and how it shapes us. So I think that there could be something, like, really fascinating here. But yeah, it's a lot for an 8-hour series to take a very small, essentially, story. So we'll see how that goes.
0: So Carrie comes out on Prime Video on October 7th. And there's one more that we got to talk about, which is on Christmas Day, HBO's new Harry Potter adaptation, right? Each book is going to be its own season. So you know for sure you're getting 7 seasons. Also, this is the first screen adaptation since the controversy around J.K. Rowling over the comments that she's made about trans people. Riley, I'll go to you on this, man. What are your feelings about a new Harry Potter adaptation?
2: Boo. Okay. I'm like, this is my initial thing. I'm like, we don't need it. I think this is, like, somebody put it to me that we're like, I think a lot of people, the only reason like this is happening, of course, is because it has been proven that people are so, my age and I think older, are so nostalgic about this era that they can still milk all of this money out of it and make a million bad video games.
3: Millennials
2: and,
3: are.
2: Oh my God.
0: Whoa, with the accusations. Sorry. With the-
2: and the thing is, to me, though, right, is that, like, yes, you loved it in your kid brain, and then you, as an adult, should see the critiques of even those original books and know that it wasn't great fantasy, even then, you know, like, that there's better fantasy out there, that the racism, the you know, misogyny, the whatever, and I'm like, we can, you look like you're about to cry, Alameen, I love this, though, but then the thing is, and so you see this now, and I'm like, okay, now I can invest in, and I think we should, as a society, be investing in better fantasy, J.K. Rowling aside, and then and you add J.K. Rowling into the picture, and there's no amount of nostalgic good feel I could get from it that would make it the right choice for me to then, you know, look past what she said and the harm that she's done and continues to do to queer communities.
0: Okay.
2: So,
0: I think that point is fair. I think the second point, like, how you feel about J.K. Rowling can absolutely dictate how you feel about this. I think the idea that Harry Potter was the entry point of reading for a lot of young people is a nice thing. Like, I mean, like, that is That's the true. Thing that precipitates why you maybe need this adaptation, but I'm not answering for all millennials. I will not be doing that. Instead, the thing I will say, Jackson, is that maybe the push to do this is, like, you hear Harry Potter people, and I'm not one of them, I should say, kind of say, you know what, Hermione was done a little bit dirty by those adaptations. why was there not enough Neville in those movies?
1: Oh my God.
0: And, like, is that a thing? Is that a thing that you're like, someone should make a new TV show, perhaps it should be HBO and they should fix this, or should we just let it go?
4: I mean, nothing needs to exist. I think, I mean, like,
1: what a statement.
0: Best day of my life.
4: There's no, like, we need the show. Like, we'll all, like, wake up tomorrow and the world won't explode if we don't have a new Harry Potter. There are things that you can explore. I mean, there's this meme that shows two scenes from one from the movies, one from the shows that kind of shows that dichotomy where there's one scene where there's three kids with wands in the dark and they're, like, fighting something. There's one where there's four kids in the dark fighting something. A bunch of people are like, why is there another kid? Who's this invented character? And people who read the book is like, that's Neville. He actually
0: he was there the whole time.
4: To the story. So, like, if you think that's important to get that story told, then, like, yes, there's more to mine from these gargantuan, like, 4th, 5th, 6th, 7th books that were compressed into single one-time movies. I don't know if we need to do it so soon after the first, because when you do an adaptation or a follow, you are, like, also imbued.

0: else, it might be one of the most unsuccessful boycotts of all time, and I'm not sure how many people really are feeling that necessity to leave it behind. I'm not sure.
1: Well, Riley will be real mad when this show premieres on December 25th. I will talk to you then, Riley, on that particular on that very specific day. We got to leave it there. I really appreciate your time. You guys, it's been wonderful. Thanks again.
0: Thank you.
2: Thank you.
1: Of course, Roxana Haddad, he's a TV critic at Vulture. Riley Esno, Anishinaabe scholar from the Babakchung First Nation. Jackson Weaver is senior writer at CBC Entertainment in Toronto. I'm Alameen Abdul Mahmoud. This is Commotion. We'll be back tomorrow. See you then.
3: 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Good morning. I'm Heather Wells in Winnipeg. At 11:30, it is partly cloudy and 18, 17 in Brandon, 7 in Thompson. A new Winnipeg neighborhood is going to be the first in the city with district geothermal heat. Manitoba Premier Wab Kanu says the province is making a $4 million investment installing a district geothermal system in Southwood Circle. That's a new development near the University of Manitoba. More than 1,000 homes there will have carbon-friendly heat. Kanu says the province is eliminating the barrier to people using this climate-friendly technology. After more than 100 years, Wolseley School is starting the new school year with a new name. It was initially named after the British colonel who led the 1870 Red River expedition to suppress Louis Riel. Principal Brian Rogowski says choosing a new name was a three-year process in the community with consultations. He says they worked with knowledge keepers and members of the Métis community to find the new name, Little Bluestem. Little Bluestem is the name of the native grasses that grow near Oman's Creek near the school. Rogowski says they have also changed the mascot from wolves to bison. Forecast in Winnipeg today, mostly sunny and windy, a high this afternoon of 21. Your next news at 12 o'clock.
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0: time Jim Carrey went to the movies as a kid, he noticed something strange would happen to him. He'd leave the theater a different person. When he got home, he'd make his way to the bathroom vanity and stand in front of the mirror, staring. He was looking for Clint Eastwood in A Fistful of Dollars, or the Phantom from Phantom of the Paradise, manipulating his face, trying to make the character he'd involuntarily inhabited over the past 2 hours appear in front of him. He'd furrow his brow, squint his eyes, tilt his head, and downturn the corners of his mouth in such a way he not only looked like Clint Eastwood, he became him.
1: It's just my funny way of laughing.
0: Jim Carrey says from the time he hit Earth on January 17th, 1962, he was weird. His mother was a visual artist from Toronto. His father was a French-Canadian saxophonist slash clarinetist, moonlighting as an accountant. Carrey was the youngest of four kids, and together the family of six lived in Newmarket, Ontario. Many of Carrey's sweetest childhood memories involve three things: the couch, the TV, and his dad. Saturday nights were dedicated to the Carol Burnett Show. Sunday nights, they'd watch Rodney Dangerfield get no respect on the Ed Sullivan Show. And his father would practically howl at the stand-up's one-liners. Carrey had no idea what any of the jokes meant, but he'd laugh along because, well, his dad was laughing.

Carrie's father got a real kick out of his son's weirdness and started rolling him out whenever they had company over as the evening's entertainment. Carrie would do anything for a laugh, including throwing himself down the stairs or mime choking on a piece of meat. His father couldn't get enough. Soon, Carrie brought his impressions to school, where he quickly became known as the class cut-up. It was incredible. By sheer force of comedy, suddenly he was noticed special. And by grade four, he'd amassed a repertoire of 120 different impressions. But come grade eight, life for the Carrie family took a very serious turn. When Carrie was 14, his father was laid off from his company. The family moved to a small house in Scarborough next to a factory. What crushed Carrie was that his father's dream of playing sax or clarinet professionally didn't pan out, so he'd settled for a steady white-collar job. When that didn't pan out, he boxed his instruments and clocked in at the factory. When that wasn't enough to pay the bills, the whole family was forced to get jobs at the factory, including the kids. After a full day at his new school, Carrie would pull an 8-hour shift at the factory, sweeping hallways, cleaning toilets. He started missing classes. The formerly straight-A student began flunking his courses. And by grade 10, Jim Carrie dropped out of high school. Carrie started working full-time at the factory. And he said it was a truly horrendous time in his life. He watched his father shrink, and Carrie and his brother started drinking. Carrie's parents hated the people they and their children were becoming. So one day, Carrie's father walked into the factory and quit on behalf of the whole family. They had nowhere to go, no income to pay rent. So they pooled their pennies and bought a VW camper van. The entire family of six filed inside. They pitched tents at local campgrounds or willing friends and family's lawns. And even though they had no kitchen, no walls, no money, they were so much happier than they'd been in months. And Carrie saw his father laugh again. One day, after a good howl at Carrie's latest characters, his father said to him, "You know there are these things called comedy clubs where you can get up and showcase these bits you do all the time?" Carrie's ears perked up. So he wrote a 15-minute set, a Frankenstein of his favorite impressions from the Carol Burnett show. His mother dressed him up in a bright yellow polyester suit. And Carrie made his way to Yuck Yuck's Comedy Club in Toronto. The 15-year-old took a deep breath and stepped on stage. But when he started his set, let's just say it didn't go as well as it had gone in the bathroom mirror. There was a particular tradition at Yuck Yuck's at that time that when someone stumbled, they'd play the theme to Jesus Christ Superstar. And one line in particular: "Crucify him, crucify him." The 15-year-old bombed. Carrie would return sheepishly to the comedy club, but not to perform, to observe. He went to shows and watched other comics. He watched the crowd, studying the art of the set. He prepared fresh material, and by age 17, he was ready to try again. Carrie went back to Yuck Yuck's and performed his new set. And this time, he killed it. The crowd was roaring, but it wasn't just his jokes. Carrie was a visual performer. He had impossibly disjointed limbs and a face Rolling Stone later described as frighteningly mobile.

That day, Carey became a regular player. Soon after that, he became a featured performer. Over the following year, Carey would become known as the funniest guy in Toronto. He started earning a modest living as a comedian, helping to support his family. Then he landed a manager. And that manager essentially said to him, "You can be the funniest guy in Toronto, or you can try your hand at the big leagues." So, the 17-year-old saved up his money and booked a one-way ticket to Los Angeles. Then his manager called. The funniest guy in Toronto just landed himself a spot on The Tonight Show. It's said Johnny Carson had the power to anoint comedic dukes and earls at will. A 10-minute set on Carson's stage could launch a lifelong career. So, ahead of Carey's American comedy debut, his manager thought it best to set up a showcase, a performance to present the fledgling talent to industry folk. A venue was chosen, famous L.A. comedy club, The Improv, and a date was set, 2 days before The Tonight Show. There was buzz around Carey's performance. Through word of mouth, the funniest guy in Toronto had become the funniest guy in Canada, and everyone wanted in on his debut. But as Carey took the stage, he said his set just fell a little flat. Carey had never performed for industry folk. It was a different crowd. They weren't looking to ease their concerns with a night of jokes at the comedy club. Their concern was the jokes at the comedy club. The next morning, Carey got a phone call. His Tonight Show performance was canceled. It was decided he wasn't ready. Carey wandered along the strip, feeling completely out of place. He said he looked like someone left a choir boy at Sunset and Vine. Then, he gathered his things, and for a second time booked a one-way ticket, this time back to Toronto. You're listening to We Regret to Inform You. If you're enjoying this episode, you might also like Rejecting Alanis Morissette. You can find that episode in our podcast archives. Back home in Toronto, everyone at Yuk Yuk's knew Jim Carrey had gone to LA to make it big, and yet had come back much, much smaller. Carey went back to killing it regularly at Yuk Yuk's. Maybe the funniest man in Toronto would stay just that. But that's when he was approached by a manager. The manager for Canadian comedian Howie Mandel, who told Carey he had the talent to perform in L.A., so Carey was swayed to try his hand at Los Angeles again. Performances for Carey were lined up at legendary LA venues, The Comedy Store and The Improv, the very venue he'd bombed the first time around. But this time, he killed them both. Soon he became a featured performer at The Comedy Store. He was getting standing ovations after his sets. He got to meet Robin Williams. Then he met his idol, Rodney Dangerfield, the very comedian who'd first awakened Carey's funny bone back in Newmarket, Ontario. Dangerfield, like Carey's father, got a kick out of his weirdness, and he invited Carey to open for him. Soon, Carey was opening for Rodney Dangerfield and Buddy Hackett. And at age 18, he decided to take all that experience and all that momentum and audition for the mother of all comedy gigs, Saturday Night Live.

Terry chose two of his impressions to perform for his 1980 SNL audition. One, Henry Fonda in On Golden Pond. And two, a post-nuclear Elvis. Judd Apatow, who was on the same LA comedy circuit, said the latter was a bit polarizing. Sometimes it drove the crowd wild, other times it frightened them. Jim Carrey was rejected from Saturday Night Live. 19-year-old stand-up Eddie Murphy was cast instead. Carrey spent much of the early 80s doing impressions and low-budget films. Then at age 21, he got a call from his manager. He was booked on The Tonight Show with Johnny Carson. A second chance at the biggest chance he'd ever been given. On November 24th, 1983, Carrey appeared on Carson's fabled stage. He performed a less frightening iteration of Armageddon Elvis, then a rapid-fire whirlwind of impressions. The audience almost didn't know what to do with him, but they couldn't stop watching. And in no time, they couldn't stop laughing either. He rounded out 9 full minutes with a round of applause. 21-year-old Carrey took a bow. Over the following years, Carrey continued to open for Rodney Dangerfield. That gig took Carrey to Vegas, where he became known for his impressions. But when Carrey gazed forward 10 years down the line, he didn't like where his life was headed. He feared the apex of his career would hinge on Vegas, opening for lounge acts or magicians, a slot where the art of mimicry could easily slip into gimmicky. So Carrey made a bold decision to scrap his impressions. He said it was a terrifying call. His set, which by this point was foolproof, got the laughs, got him on to Carson. Everyone in his life pleaded with him not to look a gift horse in the mouth. But Carrey scrapped the program. He left Las Vegas and walked away from it all. Carrey started auditioning for acting roles in L.A. And in 1984, he landed the leading role of Skip Tarkenton in The Duck Factory. The brand new NBC sitcom had a recipe for success. Thursday night's prime time slotted right between Cheers and Hill Street Blues. This was it. He'd made it. His gamble paid off. They started filming the first season, and Carrey called his parents. He told them he got a big show on NBC. He was making Hollywood sitcom money now, and invited them to come live with him. His parents settled into his guest room. Then, Carrey got word from NBC. The Duck Factory was closing indefinitely. The series was canceled. After 13 episodes, Carrey continued supporting his family until he couldn't anymore. His parents moved back to Canada. Meanwhile, Carrey went bankrupt.

0: but you're bringing me down.
1: Carey was depressed. In 1984, he auditioned for the role of Ferris Bueller, but of course, he didn't get it. So that year, he decided to take another shot at auditioning for Saturday Night Live. After their auditions, the hopeful comedians were seated in a waiting room, and Phil Hartman turned to Jim Carrey and said, "Well, you'll get it, or at least a featured player." Phil Hartman, Dana Carvey, and Kevin Nealon were cast. Jim Carrey was passed over a second time.

In 1987, Carey married his girlfriend, actress Melissa Womer. He was rejected for parts like Edward Scissorhands and cast for others like Peggy Sue Got Married and The Deadpool. But Carey says by that point, he and his wife were practically starving to death. They were living in a bachelor apartment with a bassinet on the floor. Carey was doing 3 comedy shows a night up the Sunset Strip. He'd walk out of a comedy club, drive to the top of Mulholland Drive, sit on the side of the road, look down at all the lights, and dream up his life. He wanted to be a great artist. He wanted his work to last, and he wanted to be a millionaire. So Carey pulled out his checkbook. He wrote a check to himself for, quote, acting services rendered, dated 5 years away, Thanksgiving 1995. The amount? $10 million. He tucked the check into his wallet, but as each year passed, he watched it deteriorate. One night after a set, Carey was approached by fellow comedian Damon Wayans. Damon asked Carey if he'd audition for something. He said, "Come meet my brother." Together, the brothers were working on a new sketch comedy show for fledgling network Fox. They were on the hunt for standout talent, auditioning hundreds of comedians for a part. The Wayans said Carey was so wildly alternative. His crazy characters were almost more performance art than stand-up. But it worked. He was cast, and the Wayans' new sketch comedy show, In Living Color, premiered in April of 1990. 22 million people tuned in to the In Living Color premiere. The New York Times called it one of the freshest series of the year. And after its first season, the show won an Emmy for Best Variety Series. It would be nominated again the next year, and the year after that. Soon, Carey achieved water cooler notoriety, written about in the Times, Variety. Meanwhile, across town, the good folks over at Morgan Creek Productions were looking to produce a film with, quote, wide comedic appeal. Something, quote, maniacally lowbrow to compete against the highbrow comedies major studios were popping out like Tic Tacs. The company was pitched a script that piqued their interest. In a line, what if a pet detective is tasked with solving the mystery of the missing Miami Dolphins mascot, a bottlenose dolphin named Snowflake? They needed a lead actor who could do weird. They reportedly tested Judd Nelson, Alan Rickman, and Whoopi Goldberg. Rick Moranis reportedly turned them down. Then someone suggested that crazy guy from In Living Color

0: 1994, Ace Ventura, Pet Detective, was released. That same year, Carrie landed two other parts, The Mask and Dumb and Dumber, the total of which raked in worldwide critical acclaim, a Golden Globe nomination for Carrie, and an astounding $700 million at the box office. People couldn't stop watching, and they couldn't stop laughing either. Just like that, Carrie became the most talked about comedic actor in Hollywood. But just as Carrie reached the comedy apex, his father, his biggest cheerleader, passed away. At his father's funeral, Carrie reached into his wallet, slid out the $10 million check he'd written himself 4 years earlier, and he laid it gently into his father's casket. That year, Jim Carrey, the comedian who once lived in a VW camper van, who was called weird, frightening, who was passed over for parts, crucified on stage, rejected by Saturday Night Live on more than one occasion, and was left wondering how he was going to feed his family, became a $10 million per picture movie star.
1: Alrighty then.

1978. I was lucky enough to be in the audience at Yuk Yuk's. That night, a young kid was the featured performer. He looked like he was about 17, but his act was amazing. Not only did he do impeccable impersonations, his face could contort to become the face of the impression he was doing. That kid was Jim Carrey. You knew instantly he was destined for big things. But hearing his story, it's unnerving to realize how difficult that journey was for someone as talented as Carrey. Three decisive moments jump out to me. The first is that Carrey chose to trust his weirdness. It happened that night he got up on stage and decided not to do impressions. But instead, he chose to embrace his weirdness. He got booed, but he was willing to get booed in order to stay true to himself. The second thing that strikes me is a theme we see so often in our series: the importance of having champions. Carrey's father championed his son's weirdness. Rodney Dangerfield let Carrey be Carrey, and the Wayans brothers not only encouraged Jim's eccentricity, they showcased it. The third key to Jim Carrey's success was the fact he visualized his goals. He envisioned himself becoming the funniest guy in Toronto. He imagined working with Rodney Dangerfield. He pictured himself walking onto the Tonight Show stage. All of which came true. Jim Carrey once said, "It's better to risk starving to death than surrender." What he meant was this: if you surrender your dreams, you surrender your future. And if you surrender your future, how happy will you be? Visualize your goals, find your champions, stay weird, and never, ever give up.

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0: CBC News. Good afternoon. I'm Julie Buckingham in downtown Winnipeg at 12 o'clock. Sunny and 22 degrees. Premier Wab Kanew is defending the NDP's ask of the Manitoba Labour Board to order DynaCare lab workers back to their jobs. About 350 techs and technologists were on the picket line for one day. Late yesterday, it sided with the government forcing an end to the strike. Kanew says his top priority is Manitobans.
1: I have to continue getting people's cancer tests processed. That's not interference. That's government. That is taking care of patients. That's delivering health care.
0: Kanew says DynaCare should give the workers a raise. He blames the company and service privatization for the labor dispute. Kanew adds his government is looking at taking over lab services, but offered no details when or if that could happen. A new South Winnipeg development will be the first in the city to entirely be heated with geothermal technology. Kanew says the province is installing a carbon-free district geothermal system in Southwood Circle near the University of Manitoba.
2: We're eliminating the barrier to this neighborhood having this climate-friendly technology. So us as a province, we're going to put the $4 million in and make sure that this district geothermal gets installed. And then boom, more than 1,000 homes will have this great climate heating technology.
0: Kanew calls this a first step, a notable milestone. He hopes it's just the start of seeing more geothermal neighborhoods. U.S. President Donald Trump is banning some Canadian imported other products from coming into the states. It is the latest strike by the White House as the trade war with Ottawa escalates. Here's the CBC's Janice McGregor.
3: When you take a list of imports that were already subject to a 50% tariff and you now ban them outright, well, a price handicap of that magnitude for some businesses could have already been effectively blocking their trade, especially for alcohol products where, well, they're already elective purchases, really, where consumers have a lot of choice. On the other hand, last night brought more lists of Canadian exports that are set to soon be hit with a new 50% tariff. The only green shoot, if you could call it that, is that the value of those, according to the briefing that U.S. officials gave last night, is roughly the same as another list of goods that the U.S. has now decided not to tariff after all, suggesting that contrary to the U.S. Trade Representative's assertion that the price impacts of Trump's tariff strategy are negligible. In fact, when it came to certain essentials like cement and toilet paper, they were being felt, and the White House was hearing about it. Janice McGregor, CBC News, Ottawa.
0: Ottawa's counter tariffs on U.S. goods are going to impact businesses here. Companies buying goods, raw materials, equipment, or supplies from south of the border now have to pay 50% more. Jasmine Gwinnett is with the Canadian Federation of Independent Business and worries the Canadian counter tariffs will hurt manufacturing, construction, wholesale, and retail businesses.
4: There are many businesses that could not sustain the trade war if it is going to last more than 3 months.
0: Gwinnett says support measures are mostly geared towards larger companies and smaller ones are falling through the cracks. Rapper K-Nan acquitted of sexual assault. He was accused of attacking a woman while she was sleeping in his Quebec City hotel room in 2010. The judge said while she didn't fully believe his account, the court could not declare

0: him guilty beyond a reasonable doubt. Kanan is best known for his 2009 song, Waving Flag. New year, new name for one Winnipeg school. After more than 100 years, Wolseley School is changing its moniker away from the name of the British colonel who led colonial campaigns and wanted to suppress Louis Riel. CBC's Megan Ketchison was there as the school year began.
1: What? Owen Smith is in grade four.
2: When the announcement, pretty much everyone in the class voted for it, so they're like, yay!
1: Annie Laser has two children at Little Blue Stem School. She says they have been excited all week to return to something familiar and yet new.
3: Absolutely. I think moving into the future, changing the name away from Wolseley was the right choice. And it's really nice that the kids got to participate in choosing the name.
1: The name is reflected in the school's bison mascot. They fed on the Little Blue Stem grasses centuries ago. Megan Ketchison, CBC News, Winnipeg.
0: In Norway, giving a final farewell to King Harald V. The military band plays as the crowd is gathered outside Oslo Cathedral. Harald died August 28th. He was 89 years old, Europe's oldest monarch. That is the CBC News from Winnipeg. Checking your forecast, sunny and breezy in Winnipeg and the high 21. Brandon, sunshine, wind gusting to 50, the high 22. Dauphin, sun, wind and 21. Flin Flon in the Paw, clearing in 20. Some sun in Thompson and 15. Churchill, sun cloud mix, wind gusting to 50 and the high of 11. 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

0: 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Coming up today on our provincial call-in, well, it is back to school for thousands of Manitoba students today. What an exciting time. We're going to check in with two universities here in Manitoba to see how the first day of the academic year is going. But the question today is, if you went back to school, what would you take? What fun or unique courses would you like to see offered? We're going to start the conversation at 12:15, but first up here, thousands of Manitobans in rural and remote communities will get access to high-speed internet. Hundreds of households in rural, northern, and indigenous communities will soon have high-speed internet. Yesterday, an announcement was made in Fisher River, where you'll hear the connection was certainly in need of improvement. The province says 3,500 homes will soon be connected to the rest of the world. The deal uses Manitoba Hydro's existing fiber network to expand capacity without requiring new infrastructure. Here is Manitoba Innovation and New Technology Minister Mike Morose.
1: High-speed internet is no longer a luxury. It's an essential infrastructure piece when participating in modern life. Whether it's accessing healthcare, pursuing education, growing a business, or simply staying connected with loved ones, reliable broadband is critical. For far too long, many northern and indigenous communities have faced barriers to affordable, reliable connectivity. Closing that digital divide is a key part of Manitoba's digital transformation and our vision for a more connected province. Innovation cannot be concentrated in a few urban centers. It must be accessible to every Manitoban, regardless of where they live. That's why today's announcement is so important. Through this initiative, Manitoba Hydro is providing Valley Fiber access to previously unused fiber capacity within its existing network. This right-of-use agreement, which extends for up to 20 years, will help accelerate broadband deployment and connect more than 3,500 northern households with high-speed internet service. Working alongside investments through the Federal Universal Broadband Fund, this partnership demonstrates how governments and industry can work together to maximize existing public infrastructure and improve service delivery for Manitoba.

0: Please help me in welcoming Chief Crates.
1: I just want to tell you a little bit about the, you know, the work that has gone on here to bring broadband, high-speed internet, fiber to our community. It started a number of years ago with the community here wanting to have, now this is a mandate that we have with the leadership in the community that our people have given us, that our main focus is providing the best services possible to our community and our people here. And we knew that having fiber come to the community would be one of the main focuses we'd want to have, because what it means for our community is improving the lives of our members in all different aspects, from education to health to social. And you know, we want to do that for our people. We need to, because we want to also connect globally to the world, you know, with our community. I just recently, and I want to acknowledge the province for and Canada for supporting Fisher River and our delegation, that we were able to travel to South Korea a short time ago. And it basically gave us an opportunity to see all the different things that are happening globally in the area of trade. And Fisher River wants to be a part of that, even though, as Lauren would tell you, we're at the end of the road. But globally, through internet, I mean, we can touch every part of the world. And our partner, I'm very pleased, you know, Valley Fiber has been very supportive since the first time we met them, and I think they understand what Fisher River wants, and you know, they're going to help us build part of our economy here. Will be the fiber network that we're going to lay out in the community with Valley Fiber.
0: Please welcome Ryan Clausen from Valley Fiber to the podium.
2: Over the last decade, Valley has invested over $500 million. $500 million into Manitoba, directly into connecting 200 communities in the pursuit of this mandate. But the work yet is still not done. And that is why I am so proud today to announce the next major phase of our expansion project. And today we're announcing another $157 million investment into Manitoba over the next year, in order to bring the fiber network to the 3,500 households that the minister spoke about. But even beyond that, we're going to 10,000 Manitoba households, farms, businesses right across this province. And this includes six First Nations who otherwise have limited or no access to reliable, affordable, high-speed internet. These communities will now have access to the fastest internet in network in Manitoba, and it will power their lives and their business. And our construction has already begun. It's expected to be completed by the end of 2027, and this will be one of the largest fiber builds Manitoba has seen in years. Residents within the footprint will have access to gigabit speed internet, many times faster than what the Canadian government deems as the minimum acceptable standard, along with television, and importantly, in many of these communities that lack cellular service, it also includes a reliable phone network for your homes and your businesses.
3: That is Valley Fiber CEO Ryan Clausen. Before him, we also heard from Fisher River Cree Nation Chief David Crate, and also from Innovation and New Technology Minister Mike Morose.
4: 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I'm Marcy Marcusa, the warmest host on the prairies. 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I'm never flat when it comes to holding our leaders to account. 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
3: 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We're also live on the CBC News app by Marjorie Dowhouse. Still ahead here, in honor of back to school.

on our provincial call-in today. If you went back to school, what courses, what classes would you take? What fun or unique courses would you like to see offered? Maybe you're a mature student who is starting a new school year. Tell us about your experience, 204-780-0893, or text us 204-588-7355. What memories do you have of school? I know we all do. We're going to get to that call-in conversation here in just a moment, but in the forecast today here in Winnipeg, 21 degrees and mainly sunny. Breezy northwest wind, 20, gusting to 40 tonight, mainly clear tonight and a low of 10. Tomorrow, mainly sunny, high of 26, south wind at times gusting to 40. And then on Friday, mix of sun and cloud in 22. And then by Saturday, temperatures really take a dive here, high of 16 under a mix of sun and cloud and windy. Right now in Brandon, it is mainly sunny, 19 degrees with a west wind gusting to 40. Cloudy and 10 degrees for you in Churchill. Thompson is cloudy and 8. And in Winnipeg, it is 19 degrees at the Forks, partly cloudy right now and windy, west-northwest wind gusting to 40.

0: It is that time of year again. Well, yes, it is. There we go. There's the school bell. Thousands of students are back to school in Manitoba today. Where did summer go? Children and young people all over the province are getting ready for a new academic year. A lot of students are going back to school this week, but school, we know, isn't just for young people. Many mature students will also be heading to class. Now, at the University of Winnipeg, the institution offers a 55-plus program. It also offers unique programs like an Indigenous language immersion program that specializes in the Ojibwe dialect. We know that schools and universities are getting creative when it comes to courses. So on the call in today, we want to hear from you. If you ever went back to school, what are some of the classes or courses that you would want to take? What course would you like to see offered just for the fun of it, or just because you have a thirst of knowledge for it? If you're a student who went back to school later in life, share your story with us. Here are the numbers, 204-780-0893. 204-780-0893 is the provincial call-in number. You can text us at 204-588-7355. 204-588-7355. What are maybe some of your fondest memories of school? Join me now is the interim president and vice chancellor at the University of Winnipeg, Gino D'Estacio. Well, good afternoon. Welcome to the show.
1: Hear the bell, so I guess it's start of class.
0: Yes, it is. And I see you're right next door here to our studio here, CBC Manitoba. I see a lot of people walking back and forth, tent set up. How are you feeling about the kickoff of a new academic year at the University of Winnipeg?
1: You know, it's probably the most exciting time of the year on campus. You know, this past week we had over 1,000 students show up for orientation, students and family members, and then they're spilling out into the streets. It's just great to see people on campus, and certainly
0: U of W?
1: Well, it's always welcoming new students from around the world, welcoming students from around the province, and welcoming students back from last year. There's just something about the energy. You know, you've worked your way through summer, and then there's this apprehension about getting back on campus and getting back into the class and getting your books and standing in line. So it's just that wonderful vibe in the air of excitement that it's time to get into that learning environment again.
0: Now, you were named the U of W's interim president late last year. So far, how has it been going for you?
1: Well, you know, I've been on campus here for getting close to 30 years, so I'm pretty comfortable and trying to just make sure that people know that the U of W is a great place to visit, to attend as a student, and to really see how almost 10,000 of us in the downtown core can be part of a thriving, bustling campus that I think does a lot for the city. And that's what I'm most proud of, just helping that along and making sure that we continue to do the good work that we do here.
0: We're asking you today on our provincial call-in conversation, if you went back to school, what are some of the courses that you would take?

0: some of the classes. Or maybe what's a fun and unique course that maybe you think some school should offer here? Maybe you're a mature student who is back in school. Share your story with us. 204-780-0893. 204-780-0893, or you can text us at 204-588-7355, 204-588-7355. Joining us is Gino D'Estacio, who is the interim president and vice chancellor at the University of Winnipeg. Do you know, I want to ask you, because there are some really unique programs and courses that the U of W offers. As I touched on earlier in the introduction, there is a 55-plus program. You have an Indigenous language immersion program as well, too. But what are some of the other unique things that the U of W offers when it comes to courses and programs?
1: Oh, absolutely. You know, we have a range of faculties and departments, and, you know, I'm hesitant to pull out too many, but, you know, we have launched a couple of really great certificates, including one in justice and law for students that want to get that pre-law work together, a certificate in human rights, a certificate in urban and community planning, which is so applicable to our campus. And as you mentioned, the 55-plus program lets us bring people back to campus of all ages to really just immerse themselves in a few weeks of coursework. You're back on campus to a course that my kid who's on campus is taking on Italian food and culture. Who wouldn't want to take that course? I think I might enroll.
0: Oh, that sounds like a lot of fun. Did you say Italian food and culture?
1: Yes. And those are the kinds of things, you know, like, you know, we do the quantum computing and the sciences and all the great courses, but the cool part of being a university student, I think, too, is that ability to explore a few additional courses. You know, some courses where you just want to immerse yourself in, whether it's French language, Anishinaabe Mohin, Italian culture, or, you know, take a trip up to Churchill, Manitoba with one of the geography courses and really immerse yourself in land-based learning.
0: Mm-hmm. Oh, those courses sound really interesting for sure. We have a caller who joins us on the line now. We have Colin from Winnipeg. Hi there, Colin.
2: Hello.
0: Hi, what's your story?
2: Well, after I retired and, you know, okay, well, it doesn't seem suitable. And then eventually chose University of Winnipeg and enrolled in a degree program for business and economics and found economics to be quite interesting. So I've been kind of focusing in that area since then for the last few years.
0: Colin, what made you decide that you wanted to go back to school and pursue that?
2: Well, there's two things keeping my mind occupied. Like when I was younger, I dropped out of university and felt, okay, well, you know, why not look at completing or doing something? I was amazed they accepted the credits from U of M from 50 years ago. Mm. But they did.
0: Mm-hmm.
2: Not that I remember a lot of it, but and I chose the University of Winnipeg because I thought it'd be a more diverse population, and stretching my horizons, I stick out in the classes because I'm 45 to 50 mm-hmm. years older than most of them there.
0: Mm-hmm.
2: But it's just very interesting. I recommend lots of people, if they have an opportunity, return to school. It gives you valuable education and experiences.
0: Yeah. Well, Colin, thank you so much for calling in and sharing your story with us. Gino, when you hear Colin's story, wow, 65 and registering at the University of Winnipeg, we know that learning can be lifelong. You're never too old to go back to school. When you hear a story like Colin's, I mean, what do you think?
1: You know, it's heartwarming. And again, that I think is the essence of the U of W, is just an open, welcoming place where, again, you know, and I know U of M would do the same thing, but we do look back at those transcripts and we're here to make sure that anybody that wants to learn can come onto the campus and thrive, just like Colin is. So I really love that. And I wish we can be even more of a welcoming place for, you know, folks looking to upgrade, folks in retirement looking to just get some skills and be a part of the classroom. But I think what Colin must know, too, is that, you know, his contributions are equally important to the class. I mean, that's the learning environment where you've got students from around the world and different ages all really contributing to the excellence in the classroom.
0: Mm-hmm. Gino, I wonder, how have the offerings at the University of Winnipeg changed?

0: change, to reflect how, you know, careers are changing, how the world is changing. You know, what does the university think about when it comes to offering some new courses or programs?
1: Well, you know, we do try to be as responsive as we can, whether it's, again, some of our new certificates that offer some, you know, we might call them micro-credentials, our PACE, which is more of applied diplomas and certificates, to really just trying to do what we can to be responsive to industry, but also true to our cause of being, you know, a real comprehensive university where arts and sciences, kinesiology and business and all of our departments and units are really offering the highest quality education possible. So I think it's that real range and trying to figure out how to be nimble when possible and responsive to the needs of industries and, you know, the changing dynamics. Like all of us, for example, addressing how do we deal with and embrace AI and learn from kind of the changing environment now that's going to move very quickly.
0: Mm-hmm. Our guest right now on the call-in is Gino D'Estacio, Interim President and Vice Chancellor at the University of Winnipeg. And today we're asking you, if you went back to school, what would you take? Or maybe you have a suggestion about a fun or interesting course that you would like to see offered. Maybe you're a student like Colin and you went back to school later in life. Share your story with us. 204-780-0893. 804-780-0893 is the provincial call-in number, or you can text us at 204-588-7355, 204-588-7355. Do you know, I have to ask you, is there a course that you would like to see offered, or if you went to back to school, which, I mean, you are in school technically, is there something that you would really want to take? I know you talked about Italian food and culture, but what else piques your interest?
1: You know what? I have to. One of my favorite departments here is our physics department, who I'll tell you, there's such amazing research and faculty members, and again, across all the departments. But if I had one chance, it would be to immerse myself a little bit more into physics. It's such an amazing field of study.
0: Well, Gino, I really do appreciate you joining us. I know it's been, it actually is a really busy day and week for you. So I really appreciate you taking the time to join us today here on the show.
1: You bet, and come join us on the front lawn and really get to experience what the U of W is really famous for.
0: Yeah, it looks great. I can see it out the window right now. It really looks bustling right now. Thank you again, Gino.
1: Thank you. Thanks.
0: Take care. Gino D'Estacio is the interim president and vice chancellor at the University of Winnipeg. Today on our call-in, we're asking you, if you went back to school, what would you take? Maybe you have a suggestion for a fun or unique or interesting course you'd like to see offered. I like that one that the U of W has on Italian food and culture. That sounds like a lot of fun. Or maybe share your story with us. If you went back to school later in life, what was that experience like for you? 204-780-0893 is the provincial call-in number. You can text us at 204-588-7355. We will continue our call-in conversation coming up here in the second half of the show. But first, coming to us from Elkhorn, Kendra Kay delivers a powerful vocal performance with her ballad, Say It Again. The track emphasizes her range and established roots within the Manitoba country scene. Take a listen.

0: That was Elkhorn native Kendra Kay with Say It Again. 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
2: Good afternoon. I'm Julie Buckingham in downtown Winnipeg at 12:30. Sunshine in 19 on our way to a high of 21 degrees. After over 100 years, Wolseley School will now be known as something else. It was initially named for the British colonel who led the 1870 Red River Expedition to suppress Louis Riel. Principal Brian Rogowski says choosing a new one was a three-year process, working with Knowledge Keepers and Métis community members to come up with Little Blue Stem.
3: And that was to do it in the right way, with the right people, with walking beside us and helping us learn. And so really the community decided that the values and beliefs of Little Blue Stem School would be better represented with that name.
2: Little Blue Stem is for the native plant growing near Omens Creek nearby. Rogowski says they've also changed the mascot from wolves to bison, who, by the way, used to feed on the grass. An Ontario man is being found guilty of knowingly participating in a terrorist organization. Canada declared Adam Waffen a terrorist entity in 2021. The neo-Nazi paramilitary network has been linked to hate crimes and propaganda. Jasmine Saputis reports.
4: Justice Maureen Forrestal ruled Christopher Nipak knew Adam Waffen was a terrorist group when he helped to film propaganda to promote terrorist activity against minorities. A video he helped make shows men wearing skull masks and Adam Waffen division patches marching through a forest, firing guns, clearing a building, and burning flags. Forrestal said Nipak also posted Adam Waffen ideology in online posts under pseudonyms. The Crown is seeking to revoke Nipak's bail. He has been out on conditions since his arrest 3 years ago. The judge found Nipak was closely associated with Adam Waffen leader Matthew Elthorpe, who pleaded guilty to terror charges in March. The court heard he continued to associate with Elthorpe and other former Adam Waffen members up until 2023. Jasmine Sepulveda, CBC News, Toronto.
2: U.S. President Donald Trump's latest attacks against trade with Canada also include some tariff exceptions on things like toilet paper and some dairy products. Maine's Republican senator thanked Trump for not putting additional duties on Canadian road salt because that threatened to obliterate the finances of at least one border town in her state. U.S. Trade Representative Jameson Greer has blamed this country for Washington's decision to escalate the trade war and ban Canadian goods like motorcycle and booze. That is the CBC News from Winnipeg. Your next local CBC News is at 1:30.
0: Hey, Julie, mm-hmm. We're talking about going back to school. If you could go back to school, would you?
2: If I could, would I?
0: Yeah.
2: Maybe I would.
0: Yeah?
2: Yeah. I think I would like to go back and take some language lessons.
0: Oh, yeah. Yeah, for
2: sure. Like something fun. And It's interesting because I just read a post the other day of somebody saying, hey, could I go to Red River College and take, I think it was... cabinetry or wall framing, not because the person wanted to work in the field, but because they wanted to learn to do their own thing.
0: Yeah.
2: So I think there's a thirst for that knowledge. I think you should always be curious.
0: Stuff myself and languages. Yes, for sure.
2: Yes.
0: Anything that has to do with sports history, I think I'd want to go back and take a course on that. Yeah, it would be a lot of fun. Thank you so much, Julie.
2: And you know what? You already have a gig to fall back on. So, if you get a C, it's okay.
0: Yes. Thank you so much, Julie. Julie Buckingham there with your CBC Local News 1234. 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And we're live on the CBC News app. I'm Marjorie Dowhouse. And that's what we're talking about today on the call. And if you went back to school, what would you take? Or maybe you have an idea about a fun or unique course that some schools, some institutions should offer. Maybe you went back to school later.

0: in life. Tell us what your experience was like as a mature student. 204-780-0893 is the provincial call-in number, 204-780-0893. Of course, text us, 204-588-7355. 204-588-7355. Joining me now is weather specialist Riley Lechuk. We learn something new from Riley every day. I feel like you should be teaching us about the weather. Oh, you do. You do teach us about the weather. If you went back to school, Riley, what would you take?
1: Probably something weather related.
0: Yeah. Yeah. Okay, so you do have some breaking news here to begin with. What can you tell us?
1: Some breaking weather news for you. And this is all related to the storms that we saw pushing through the province, primarily Sunday night. Some rain still spreading into the day on Monday. But at Barnard, Manitoba, which is just west of Ely, there had been some speculation about a potential tornado. Well, the Northern Tornadoes Project just telling me in really the last about 10 minutes here that they have confirmed the tornado did touch down. EF1 rated tornado, sustained winds at about, or maximum winds at about 165 kilometers an hour. There was damage to several buildings in that area, grain bins. An injury was reported. They were out there yesterday surveying some of the damage to some farm properties, as well as trees and crops in the area yesterday. So that one officially getting an EF1 rating from the weekend here. They are back in River Heights again today, still surveying damage from the weekend. So I don't have any information on that yet, but I'll pass that on when I know it. But one more tornado in, I believe this might be the 14th. I'll have to double check my numbers before I go on the air at 6 tonight. But I think this is number 14 in Manitoba.
0: Is that a lot?
1: Usually we see between 10 and 14.
0: Okay.
1: So on the higher end of what we would consider average. But and likely we're done with the severe weather. Because things are really going to take a turn toward fall here as we get toward the weekend. Pretty decent out. It's still breezy out there. 20 degrees in Winnipeg. Very seasonal. Northwest winds gusting to 40 right now. The winds are starting to back off a bit, and we can see that happening in the west already. Swan River, for example, a southwest wind at about 11 right now. So we're starting to get some lighter winds slowly to the west of us, and we will get a bit of a break from that on the eastern half of the province and into northwestern Ontario as we head through the night tonight. Temperatures ranging anywhere from 18 to 20 degrees across southern Manitoba. Still quite chilly under the cloud cover in Thompson, 8 degrees right now. Gillam, Churchill, both at 10. As expected, a few showers through eastern Manitoba. We did see a couple of scattered showers in Winnipeg, pretty much as expected through the morning hours today. Now we're back into a mainly sunny sky. Winds will lighten up as we get under a weak area of high pressure tonight, but there is another area of low pressure that will push across the territorial border as we get through the day tomorrow. This will bring some rain and the potential for some accumulating rain in parts of northern Manitoba Thursday into Friday, but it's more so the cold front that comes through along with that. This will, you'll notice it when that comes through, because it's going to tank temperatures as we get toward the weekend here. So there's the potential in parts of northeastern Manitoba along the Hudson Bay coast Thursday, Friday, 20 to 30 millimeters of rain, not out of the question. The potential in places like Thompson, for example, I think 10 to 15 is probably a pretty good bet. So a little bit of rain coming to parts of the north. 21 in Winnipeg this afternoon. I'm looking at 21 to 22 in western Manitoba. Thompson, maybe a bit optimistic. I'm thinking around 14 or 15 degrees by the time we get into the afternoon today. Single digits in northern Manitoba for the most part, once again. Southern Manitoba ranging anywhere from 8 to about 11 degrees through the night. Then tomorrow, a very nice day. If you can get outside, enjoy it. 26s and 27s across southern Manitoba. Still around 14 and 15 degrees as that low pushes into the north. 22 for Friday. 16s and 17s, Saturday, Sunday, Monday, and likely a bit more rain coming into next week.
0: Okay, fall. Mm-hmm. It's here.
1: Yeah, coming.
0: It's coming. Thank you very much, Riley.
1: You're welcome.
0: That is CBC weather specialist Riley Lechuk, and Riley will have the very latest on the forecast coming up again this afternoon on Up to Speed, starting at 3 o'clock. 12:38 now. We continue our call in here on Radio Noon. Now today, as you know, thousands of students in Manitoba are back in school. It's an exciting time for children, teachers, and parents. But we know that learning isn't just for young people. There are some really fun courses that universities are offering these days. We heard about the University of Winnipeg offering an Italian food and culture course. They have a 55-plus program that they offer at the school. Now, at Brandon University, Did you know that they actually have ceramics courses? Like they say, you're never too old to learn or head back to school. So on the conversation,

0: conversation today, we're asking you, what would you take if you went back to school? Now, it doesn't have to be a course that's tied to a degree or career advancement. It could just be something that you take an interest in or something that you think that a school should offer. Maybe you're a mature student who has gone back to school or you're in school right now. Share your story with us. 204-780-0893. Or you can text us at 204-588-7355. 204-588-7355. Well, let's check in and see how things are going on the first week back at Brandon University. Jamie Taggart is the student engagement officer at BU. Hello, Jamie.
1: Hi.
0: Hi. Thank you so much for joining me. I know it's so busy for you and a lot of folks at BU, and thank you so much for joining me today. So it's the official first day of the new academic term at Brandon University. How is it going today so far?
1: Yes. Well, thank you for having me. We are a flurry of activity. It's one of my most favorite times of the year. We literally, in the span of days, watch a campus go from just everybody getting ready and quiet. It's almost like Christmas Eve. To a flurry of activity. The sunshine came out today, and there's just a buzz in the air of excitement. It's really, really great.
0: Because yesterday you were telling me there was a little bit of inclement weather out there that was kind of impacting, because it was orientation day for the first years, wasn't it?
1: Yeah, we had orientation. We had to move some things inside, but we had prepared ahead of time. So we did have some tents and stuff, but there was some wind, there was some rain. But on the positive side, we didn't have the pesky wasps, you know, with our food vendors, and we didn't have to deal with much rain. So we were very fortunate.
0: Now, tell us about some of the things that are going to be taking place this week to welcome people back to campus.
1: Yeah, we have a lot of things. As I say, yesterday was all about first years. And I have to do a shout out to our student leaders. We have student leaders, students that volunteer, second, third, fourth years that come back, and they really help us get these events off the ground. So they're involved with a lot of things. We have our students union that, you know, daily will have different activities inside because we're cautious of the weather, just to welcome students back. The biggest event we have, I know it sounds silly, but Friday we do our I Survived the First Week of School. And we have faculty members here in student services, and we scoop ice cream for them. We spend 4 hours just giving away as much ice cream as they could eat.
0: Oh, my goodness.
1: There's a lot of little things and a lot of big things, yeah.
0: Yeah, so a lot of ice cream, and you said that that's going to be handled by faculty on site? Is that right?
1: So, here in the student services, we like to treat our students well. So some of our faculty members, they volunteer their time, and we scoop ice cream. And it really gives us a chance to connect with them before their semester gets started, so that it's a little bit easier for them to come and ask for help if they need it.
0: We're speaking right now to Jamie Taggart, who is the student engagement officer at Brandon University, and we're talking about what would you take if you went back to school. Ooh. Maybe there's something that interests you. Maybe you could think of a course that maybe some of the institutions should offer. Maybe you did go back to school as a mature student. Tell us the story behind that. Or what were some of your fondest memories of school? 204-780-0893 is the provincial call-in number. 204-780-0893. Or you can text us at 204-588-7355. Joining us now on the line, we have Ken from Brandon. Hi there, Ken.
2: Yeah, hi. How are you doing today?
0: I'm good. How are you?
2: I'm doing fine. And your story reminded me of a wonderful professor I had when I was studying geography at the University of Hawaii. Mm. He taught a course on geomorphology, and I want to credit him because he taught us approaches to geomorphology. In other words, different ways of looking at landforms, not just like, oh, is that a pretty picture? And he was not an armchair geographer. He had us go out on field trips. Mm-hmm. And we go out, and, like, he studied mangroves, and we looked at a mangrove area. And on the way back, this is on Oahu Island in Hawaii, looked up at the mountainside and says, Ken, why does that mountainside look like that? So I gave a brief answer, a better one I give today than I gave then. But mm-hmm. he, ever since I took that course, I've never looked at landforms the same way. And so if I do a slideshow with my friends, most people say, oh, what a pretty picture. Ken looks at that same picture, gives an hour's lecture on it. And what the story I want to tell is because Dr. Tom, that was his name, Dr. Bruce Tom, as far as I know, he's still teaching. I've never looked at landforms the same way. But

0: We were at a river, Pacific, and I was in the swimming hole, and I looked up, and just upstream of us, some river branches were catching in the water, and I said, wait a minute. They were not doing that when we got here. I said, this river's rising. Mm-hmm. So I climbed up over the riverbank, mm-hmm. and I went, and I looked upstream around the bend, and sure enough, there was a flash flood. It's dirty, muddy water coming right for us. And it would have come around the bend and caught us out. So I came back down and I said, get out of the river. There's a flood coming. Nobody listened to me. But the our tour director is a pastor of the church that I was going to. And he asked, are you kidding? I says, no, I'm not kidding. There's a flash flood coming. Get out of the water. He told them to get out, and they did. Mm. Well, I looked up and watched that thing. There was a big tree trunk coming thwartwise, well, crosswise down the river. And it came around a bend, and then this downstream of our swimming hole, the road came, and it wasn't a bridge. It was a ford that crossed the river bottom and went back up. Mm-hmm. Had we been caught out, that log would possibly pin people on that ford at the river crossing. God forbid we could have had some drownings there, including me for all that matter. But I have to thank Dr. Bruce Tom. Uh-huh. Professor of geomorphology, who taught us to look at the landform and not to say, oh, is it pretty? Why is it doing that? Yeah. That I feel like I owe him credit for possibly saving lives, including my own, because oh. he taught us how. I've never looked at landscape forms mm-hmm. ever since. I always look up there. Why is it like that? And I thank this Dr. Tom. If I could go back and study under him and do more geomorphology, I probably would have written a paper in geomorphology had he stayed on campus.
1: Ken, that's a wonderful story. I really do appreciate you calling in and sharing that with us. Thank you so much for joining us on the show. Again, if you have a story you'd like to share with us about, you know, what you learned, or if you went back to school, the question we're asking is, what would you want to take? 204-780-0893 or text us at 204-588-7355. Jamie Taggart is joining us from Brandon University. She's the student engagement officer at BU. And that's a question we're asking. Jamie, if you went back to school, what would you want to take? Is there something that piques your interest, or maybe a course that you think BU should offer?
2: You know, I think we have some really interesting ones. You mentioned ceramics, and our ceramics courses are quite interesting. I would go back, but like when I was a child, we didn't talk about tornadoes in the summer. We see that now. So I think for me, I have a real keen interest. Like, why are we seeing that shift? And I'd love to know more about it.
1: That is very interesting. I think our weather specialist, Riley Lechuk, might also be interested in something like that. We have a text message from Donna. And Donna says, if I were to go back to school, I graduated 1983 from Elm Creek School, I would want to take math, chem, and physics again because I love the topics. And truly, it was the two teachers I had that taught in such a structured way that all the concepts made sense. I'd want to add philosophy. Looking at historical perspectives, philosophers, I think would be so interesting. Thank you again, Donna. If you want to join the conversation, we're talking about if you went back to school, what would you take again? Maybe there's a topic you're interested in that you would like to see institutions offer. Maybe you went back to school as a mature student. 204-780-0893 is the provincial call-in number. 204-780-0893. Or you can text us at 204-588-7355, 204-588-7355. Jamie, the population at BU this year, how many students are attending Brandon University? Do you know?
2: We'll have final numbers November 1st, but we're definitely seeing an increase. We're about 7% fuller than we were last year, so we're definitely encroaching close to the 3,500, if not a little bit more. So it's a little bit of growth that we're happy to see.
1: Now, I know you wear a lot of hats at BU, of course, being student engagement officer, but what else do you do at the university that keeps you on your feet?
2: I'm also an instructor in the physical education department with the Faculty of Education. So that keeps me busy enough. Yeah. I love to teach.
1: Yeah. Oh, we're speaking with Jamie Taggart, who is the student engagement officer at Brandon University. Today is the first day of the new academic year at BU. So on the conversation day, we're asking you, if you went back to school, what would you take? Maybe you have a suggestion about a fun course, a unique course that maybe some of the institutions should offer. Maybe you went back to school as a mature student. We have a couple more minutes left here in the call in 204-780-0893, or you can text us 204-588-7355. We have

0: this text message from Barb, and she says, if I went back, I would do my clinical doctorate in speech language pathology. When I was a grad student, ethnographic research really wasn't being done. I was actually told it couldn't be done. Now the importance of culture and communication is much better understood. Guess I was ahead of my time. For funsies, photography courses. I've taken a couple and love them. Thank you so much for your text message, Barb. Again, a few more minutes if you want to join the call in, 204-780-0893 or text us at 204-588-7355. Jamie, what are you looking forward to most about a new academic year at BU? Is there something you're looking forward to this year?
1: I think for myself, I look forward to meeting new students every year, just getting to a fresh new group and just to sort of pass on my passion I have for sports specifically and for inclusive education. It's just always, like I said, it's Christmas. Like it's unboxing. You don't know what's about to pop out, but it's the relationship with students.
0: Well, Jamie, I know that it is such a busy day for you today and a busy week as well, too. I really do appreciate you joining us on the show today, and good luck with the new academic year.
1: Thank you. Thanks for having me. Appreciate it.
0: Take care. Jamie Taggart is the Student Engagement Officer at Brandon University. Today is the first day of the new academic year at BU. Again, if you would like to leave a comment on any of our call-ins, you can do line 204-788-3797. You can also email us radionoon@cbc.ca.
2: 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I'm Marcy Marcusa, the warmest host on the prairies. 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I'm never flat when it comes to holding our leaders to account. Some of those interviews have been called spicy. 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
0: 12:51 now, and you're listening to Radio Noon here on CBC Radio 1. The incoming U.S. bans on some Canadian goods like dairy, alcohol, and motorcycles could make things tough for a while. But Canada needs to stay calm and strategic. That's according to some members of the Canada-U.S. Trade Advisory Committee. Former Conservative member Lisa Raitt sits on the board. She spoke with CBC's David Common about Trump's latest moves and the message she thinks the U.S. administration is sending.
3: I think what the message is kind of the one that Canada sent, which is we're going to monitor the impacts of our tariffing on our own internal economy and maybe our own internal politics in the case of the United States. And we will make changes if we need to make changes for the benefit of the country. So it's cement, sugar. And that isn't as surprising to me as anything else, given the kind of trade that's on the Great Lakes and those boats that go back and forth. That's exactly what goes back and forth between Canada and the United States. It's salt and it's cement. And of course, sugar comes into the Port of Toronto. So these things are important basic blocks to the ability for the Americans to have their own business, but as well, in the case of salt, it has to do with safety and roads.
4: So you're saying essentially the Americans realized they were punishing themselves more than they had intended, and so removed the products that most hurt them, that they really need from Canada, from that tariff.
3: Yeah, I think so. Yeah, I think so, especially on the larger commodity ones. The one that's the head scratcher for me is fishing rods. I don't know what magical fishing rods we produce here in Canada, but I'm glad that the Americans felt that they needed to reverse the ban on that.
4: Alcohol from Canada had

at the airport. West northwest wind gusting to 40. Right now, Brandon, mainly sunny and 19 degrees with a west wind gusting to 40 as well. Selkirk's Jade Turner blends modern country with honest songwriting and a powerful vocal style. Here's Jade Turner with Take Me Fishing.

0: That is Selkirk's Jade Turner with Take Me Fishing. 12:58 now, Faith Rendall joins me in studio with a look at what's coming up this afternoon. Hi, Faith.
1: Hey, Marge. How does making art out of hair sound like to you? Human hair. We're going to hear how the Manitoba Fiber Festival is bringing together the community. I know.
0: Very interesting.
1: It's more than just that. Whatever you're thinking, it's more than that.
0: Okay, well, we'll have to tune in and find out. Thanks, Faith.
1: Thank you.
0: Faith Rendall, host of Up to Speed. Tune in to CBC Radio 1 starting at 3 o'clock this afternoon. Well, thank you so much for joining us today here on the show. And thank you so much to our crew in the studio. Our tech is Abby Adeyemi. Associate producer is Corey Funk. And our show director, Sierra Sanders. I'm Marjorie Dowhouse. Have a wonderful day. We'll talk to you again tomorrow. Up next here on CBC Radio 1, Bookends. Have a good one.

0: feel that? That's the thrill of the Northern Super League. And it's back on CBC Gem, with six fierce clubs battling all season long for glory. From coast to coast, Canada's first professional women's soccer league is bringing the heat. For the fans who live for the roar of the crowd, the last-minute winner, and the moments that make sports unforgettable, this is your season. 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
2: Louise Penny is one of the biggest mystery novelists alive today, but it didn't start out that way. She tells me about going from empty bookstore events to packed concert halls and why her stories come from a place of hurt.
3: From CBC News, The World This Hour, I'm Kaz Boivin. The top U.S. trade official says it is unhinged for Canadian leaders to characterize American tariffs as a trade war against Canada. In an interview with the Financial Times, Jameson Greer downplayed the significance of U.S. President Donald Trump's recent 50% levies. Greer insists Canadians have whipped up the dispute into a giant thing. He instead describes it as an economic and business interaction. Researchers are warning AI's rapid advances pose an existential threat to humanity. That's as companies at the heart of the accusations work to develop models capable of improving themselves. As Jamie Strachan reports, there is concern that could lead to AI acquiring real power and resources.

Welcome, everyone, to this very special event at Massey Hall. I'm Matea Roach, the host of Bookends on CBC. I'm thrilled to be here. This is an iconic venue, I have to say, for me as a broadcaster, as a music fan, as someone who's been to a lot of shows here in the audience. It means a lot to me to be here. Our guest tonight, though, is who you're here to see. Who really gives a crap about me when she's here? She needs

0: And, of course, the village of Three Pines, a fictional place that is so real, readers show up in rural Quebec actually asking for directions. Her books are number one bestsellers, translated around the world. They've been devoured, reread, and passed along from friends and family members to friends and family members with the instruction, you have to read this right now. She's been a journalist, a broadcaster, and is now one of the most widely read mystery writers on the planet. 20 novels in, she's built a series and a universe, one built on murder and the macabre, but also decency, courage, and community. And a big community, not just within the novels, but a real-life community that all of you folks here are part of. Please, everyone, join me in giving a warm welcome to tonight's guest of honor, Louise Penny.
1: Thank you. Oh, what a wonderful feeling. Thank you. All right, well, I'm leaving.
0: Yeah, that's it.
1: Yeah, like,
0: that's
1: now I'm out of here.
0: Great applause, rock applause, and that's how you get to see folks. Louise, thank you.
1: Well, thank you for being here, and thank everybody. It's cold. You could be at home. You could be all snuggled in. So thank you.
0: No, thank you for making the journey to Toronto. I wish we had better weather to greet you.
1: Well, I came from the Eastern Townships.
0: Fair enough. Perhaps this is an improvement. So for folks in the room who might be newer to Louise's series, since the publication of Still Life back in 2005, 20 years ago, you chronicled the life. How does that feel, 20 years?
1: 20 years. I look at photographs. I've got a wonderful photograph here in Toronto when we used to have this book fair that wasn't open to the public. It was for publishers and booksellers. And so I went, and the book hadn't come out yet, Still Life. So the publisher had me sitting there. I have a picture of me, I don't have a pen here, but holding a pen up here like a, because

0: you know, 20 years on, your newest novels, The Grey Wolf and The Black Wolf, form this powerful two-part story. In The Grey Wolf, we see Gamache and his team working to stop this terror plot. The Black Wolf, this is going to be a generally spoiler-free event, but it picks up in the aftermath just a few weeks later. Gamache is recovering and realizing there's bigger questions than just who might have committed a crime. Also questions about Canada itself, about our resources, our neighbor, the international relationships between us and our neighbor, and some of...
1: All fiction.
0: You know, yeah, nothing anyone's worried about at all. Foundational myths of security. I don't know, I see the news in the CBC elevator at work all the time. I'm learning a lot about foundational myths of security when I'm in the elevator. That's where I want to start. Before anyone, you know, had even read The Black Wolf, there was already a bit of a story brewing about the publication, about your tour. It's the first time in 20 years you've chosen to not tour in the United States right after releasing a novel. With the exception of this one stop at the Haskell Free Library and Opera House on the border between Quebec and Vermont.
1: But I sat in the Canadian
0: yeah
1: side.
0: Critical distinction. I want to just ask what your thought process was in deciding how you were going to tour with this book, how you were going to approach maybe even that event in particular.
1: Well, the Haskell was an obvious choice. How many here, because this is, the book came out a few weeks ago, how many here have actually read the book already? And how much did you love it? It's so fragile. So again, no spoilers, but the Haskell actually does play a role in the book itself, and then obviously it became symbolic in a larger sense, in the macro sense of the politics that are happening now, because the Trump administration decided to not allow Canadians into the Haskell because the main door was on the American side. So the Canadian, because this is a library that's an opera house that's right on the border, and the border line is painted right through the middle of the thing, the Canadian side, in such an elegant solution, I was so proud of them, said, well, F you, we'll just put a hole in the wall and do our own door. And how symbolic are doors? So the Haskell became the obvious choice to essentially end that part of the tour as a symbol, also because it plays a role in the novel, and also because I couldn't tour and chose not to, I mean, I could have, but I chose not to tour in the U.S., but this would allow Americans to come and see an event that I was doing. So they sat on the American side and we sat on the Canadian side. So we did two events there with 200 Americans and 200 Canadians, and I think, yeah, this... Wait, how dare anyone think that they can break that relationship asunder? They can't, and they won't. And that's what the Haskell was about and what those relationships are about.
0: I mean, it's beautiful hearing you speak about that relationship. That's something that's so historic, that's obviously in a very tense moment right now.
1: Yeah.
0: Just talking a bit more broadly about how the actual plot of this novel slots into some of these wider political discussions that are going on right now, particularly the idea of the 51st state and Canadian resources being something that certain Americans think they have a right to. How do you see this novel slotting into those discussions that are happening right now?
1: It's really hard to talk about it without spoiling anything. My broad strokes approach to this novel and to where we are in the world is that the nations that are resource rich, like Canada, that have oil, that have timber, that have water, that have all the other resources that at one stage we were mocked for as the hewers of wood and the drawers of water, we are now quickly become the apex nations. We're the ones with all, and then the UN has, I'm not making

0: any of this up. The UN has issued warnings that civil wars are breaking out over resources. And if you start extrapolating that and saying, this is where we are, powerful nation to the south is running out of these resources, we have resources, what would you do if your neighbor had a lot and you had nothing? You'd probably knock on the door and ask politely, could we have a cup of water, please? And the neighbor would probably say yes, but if 100 million came knocking on the door and wanted more than a cup of water.
1: Yeah. I mean, this is a book that is quite prescient in a lot of ways. Obviously, at the time that you would have been writing it and submitting edits and things, the political situation, I think, evolved probably quite drastically during that time.
0: Yes. But generally I thought when I was writing this that I had gone too far.
1: Really? Okay. And then,
0: I thought, nobody's going to believe this. What have I done? I jumped the shark. This is it. This is it.
1: Yeah. But I mean, a lot of your novels, I think, have engaged with various sort of social, political issues in different ways. And I'm curious for you, in your writing process, what do you glean from things that are going on in the real world versus what is a product of your imagination where you maybe do wonder, have I jumped the shark here and taken things a bit far?
0: I laugh about jumping the shark because in the 20th book, where I'm essentially setting it in the same setting of Three Pines with pretty much the same core group of characters, the trick is not to write the same book over and over again, not to become formulaic. And I know that a lot of readers really would prefer that I wrote every book and kept it in Three Pines. But the fact is that the series would be dead.

0: ethical and moral issues as well. And that's what this book was about, was trying to push the limit.
1: Mm-hmm. For the folks, I have a couple of family members here tonight, and they're mega fans of you, as we were saying before. And the thing that seems to excite them the most, if I can speak on their behalf about your writing, is that there is a sort of emotional core and takeaway, that there are things that are interesting about it beyond just the whodunit or howdunit of the crimes. I want to go back to the moment in this novel before everything kind of starts to unravel at the very beginning, because we meet Gamache. He's dealing with the aftermath of the events of the Grey Wolf. Specifically, he has this hearing loss tinnitus problem that he's really struggling with, and he's somebody that in his line of work is very reliant on all of his senses. His hearing has been a strong point historically, and he's now kind of struggling with how to adapt to this new state that he's in. What was it like for you writing this detective who now one of his biggest attributes as a sleuth has been really reduced?
0: That's an interesting question, and I'm going to be very honest with you. One of the things I wanted to make sure I did was have it improve. His hearing improves because it's not a permanent loss, and I wanted him as well to use it where a weakness becomes a strength, so that others think that he can't hear as well as he can, although he still has this challenge. I don't have hearing loss. I have some people in my family, one person in particular who has. Michael did as well. He had hearing aids, but not complete hearing loss. And so I really had to think about what it would be like. And it was either at the beginning of this book or at the end of The Grey Wolf, where whatever happened to create this. One of the most difficult scenes I've written was when he is thinking about how lonely it is to be deaf, that he misses the little things, like just the easy conversations, the hearing Renmarie sneeze. It's not missing music, absolutely, missing all the big things, but scaring the grandchildren because he doesn't understand what they're saying anymore, and he talks too loudly to them, and he can see the fear in their face. Why is their grandfather's yelling at them? He doesn't even know he's doing that. So that was very painful for me to write.
1: Yeah, I mean, can you expand on that, I guess? Like, painful, I guess, just to imagine what that would be like and kind of think about...
0: Yeah, imagining it, and also because I've come to care about these characters. Mm-hmm. In French, they're called personnages, which I think is more accurate, at least in this case. I don't think of them as characters. I think of them as people. And I've carried them with me for 20 years. I owe them protection. And I don't mean physical protection, because things have to happen in their fictional lives, but I need to be respectful of them as a whole and not have them do things that are out of character. And so when it's necessary to show them vulnerable or hurt, whether it is a physical trauma or a moral trauma, then it is painful because you need to feel it. I think one of the great things for me, one of the great comforts for me, is that I hope that as a writer I get better, just because as a human being I experience more things. Mm-hmm. There's a line from Auden's, his elegy to Yeats, that has inspired a lot of the books. And it's, he wrote, "Mad Ireland hurt him into poetry." Isn't that brilliant? "Mad Ireland hurt him into poetry." What's that, 6-7 words? And in that sentence, you know everything you need to know about Ireland, about poetry, and about Yeats. How genius is that? But I think that was often the case for me, too, that I had to be hurt into being able to write these characters. Hurt, but also know enough about love, just know enough about life to create these characters.
1: Yeah, I mean, as you said, you've spent 20 years plus with these characters at this point. And you first introduced us to Inspector Gamache back in your debut, Still Life, in 2005. What was his origin story at that time? Like, where did he come from? What was going on for you that made you say, this is the guy that I want to focus on in my writing?
0: Well, every decision I made was selfish. Because I didn't think the book was going to be published. I wanted it to be published, obviously, but I knew what are the chances.

0: so many books are that are started are never finished, and so many books that are finished aren't fortunate enough to find a publisher. So I was pretty sure that the writing of it would be all the reward I was going to get. And so every decision was selfish. I created a village I would choose to live in. I populated it with characters I would want to hang around with. And then it came time to create the main character. And I remember hearing that whether this is true or not, it's one of these sort of literary myths that Agatha Christie grew weary of Poirot. And did you hear about that? Did you hear that? And I don't know whether it's true or not, but I didn't want that to happen with my main character. And so I sort of thought about it for a while, but what happened there? And I think one of the issues was that Poirot never evolved. If you read The Mysterious Affair at Styles, just a brilliant book, it was her first novel, and then you read books that were written in the 1960s, he essentially hasn't changed. He never gets married, he never has a romance, he never has close friends, he never has, never gets sick. Well, he gets a little cold every now and then. But I couldn't consider that a big evolution, getting a cold. So I wanted to make sure I created a character who would evolve. And for me, it was fun to create, too. I wanted to create a character in midlife who clearly had a history. It's like joining a conversation halfway through. And so you're curious about what happened before, as well as what's going to happen in the future.
1: Mm. Yeah, it is curious, because even from the first novel, it's we're meeting somebody who's undergoing some personal development as he works. We see, obviously, things change in Gamache's life over the course of the novels, but he's not like a new cop on the beat. He has been working for some time. Mm-hmm. The other thing that's very interesting about your work to me is somebody who doesn't read a lot of serialized novels, to be totally honest. I read a lot more novels that are standalone. Is you can come into any of these books and understand where Gamache and some of the other characters have come from. You, of course, benefit from having some of the context of the earlier novels, but it's very welcoming and accommodating, I think, to readers who pick these books up at any point in the series. How do you accomplish that? Like, keep things moving.
0: Do you know how
1: forward?
0: I do it?
1: Oh, yeah.
0: I'm very smart.
1: And so humble as well. What a talent, everybody.
0: Aren't you lucky? Aren't you lucky to be on stage with me? it is actually a challenge after 20 books. Because the characters do have histories. And I actually think of the 20 books as being one book, one super novel with 20 chapters. But at the same time, I'm realistic enough to know that a number of people, maybe some people here, will start with The Black Wolf. And a book has to be written with that in mind and respectful of someone who's going to pick it up and give you enough of the backstory so that you can pick up on what the relationships are, but not so much that it's going to ruin previous books or bore those of you who have stayed with me through the whole series. So it's actually quite a bit of a dance. It's difficult to strike that balance. And I think sometimes I'm more successful than others, but that is certainly the goal.
1: Mm-hmm. I want to go back again to the start of this series, because you know, it's interesting. We're talking about the idea of beginning with a character who's in midlife, who's had some experiences, and that informs, you know, a lot of what goes on in their later character development. You also, I think, have kind of an interesting career as a writer in that you had an entire other decently long career as a journalist before you ever became a novelist.
0: Mm-hmm.
1: Why did you choose to make that change at the time you did?
0: I worked at CBC.
1: How was that? You had to flee after 20 years? Like, how long do I have?
0: Well, it was kind of a natural progression to go from CBC to murder. So just be warned. Mm-hmm. This is in your future.
1: We'll check back in the 17, 18 years how
0: yeah,
1: I'm doing.
0: I'll
1: yeah.
0: be dead.
1: Yeah.
0: I'd wanted to write since the age of 8. But I was 8, so you know, what are you gonna do?

0: And I was just fearful. I was afraid of failure. I was afraid that the one thing, the only thing I ever really wanted to do, the only thing I ever really wanted to do was read in my bedroom. It's still the only place I ever want to be, my bedroom. Michael used to call me a horizontalist. It's so true. That's all I want to do is put my feet up and be reading. I imagine that's probably true for those of you who are here too, right? Which makes it even better that you came out tonight when you could be at home with your feet up. So that's what I wanted to do. I was afraid of failing. Fear has been quite a tyrant in my life. I'm not sure how much of it is a fear of failure or, a fear of judgment of others. But it has stopped me for many years from doing what I really wanted to do. And then a couple of things happened. I was covering the Quebec referendum, the second one, in the 90s, the late 90s or mid 90s. And most of you here remember what happened. It was so close. So close. And I was on air, live on air that night, and we were told privately by someone in the No campaign, which was the Federalist campaign, that the Yes, the Sovereignists, were going to win. And so we were prepared for that. And as it turns out, the Federalist won, as you know, but it was so close. It was so close. It was shattering. Everybody felt broken by it and wounded and hurt. And I was tired. I was tired, and I was becoming the sort of colleague I wouldn't want to work with. So I had to live with myself. So I came home one day, and Michael said, if you want to quit work and write that book that you've always wanted to write, the most beautiful thing, it was right up there with when he first said, I love you. He said, I'll support you.
1: Wow.
0: Isn't that beautiful? I'll support you. And he meant it. Thank God he meant financially.
1: Yeah.
0: So I quit work. I am only slightly embarrassed to admit that Canadian politics brought me to my knees. But it did. That's how it started. He gave me... I suffered 5 years of writer's block because fear, of course, still was the hound. And then I realized that I had to not worry about writing a book for anyone else and just write a book I would read. That's it. And that's why every decision I made was selfish. And I ended up, you asked earlier about Gamache, I created a character who I knew could evolve and would evolve, and a character who I would find endlessly fascinating, and a character I would marry. And turned out I did.
2: 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We spoke last November at a live onstage event at Massey Hall in Toronto. I'm Matea Roach, and this is Bookends. We'll be right back after the news.
3: 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Good afternoon. I'm Julie Buckingham in downtown Winnipeg at 1:30. It's 20 in Brandon, 21, and Thompson currently sitting at 9 degrees. The Northern Tornado Project says an EF1 did touch down in Barnard, Manitoba, near Ely. It says it happened just before 6 p.m. on Sunday. The survey found damage to several buildings and grain bins on a large farm, and one injury was reported. They also documented the twister using tree damage. It is said to have had a maximum wind speed of 165 kilometers an hour. The group is now looking at storm damage in River Heights in Winnipeg to see if there was one there as well during the storm. The premier, not mincing words, saying, quote, DynaCare sucks. That's despite his government asking the Labour Board to order 350 medical lab workers back to their jobs today, one day into a strike. It agreed to do so. The union representing those at 22 locations criticized it as political interference with contract talks. For his part, Wobkanoo says it's government taking care of patients. He did take shots at the American company owning DynaCare, saying it should give

0: staff raises. He asked the province may take over testing services, but didn't say when that could possibly happen.
1: Hi, welcome back to Bookends. I'm Matea Roach. Here's the rest of my conversation with Louise Penny at Massey Hall.
2: I mean, you've told us already quite a lot about Michael, your late husband, and just the love that you guys shared, is the way you talk about it even now is really moving. Tell me a bit more about what he's like. I love hearing stories about people that are clearly so important, so formative, and to just give you the opportunity to share a bit about him.
3: Yeah, he was a special guy. I have my nephews and sister-in-law here who knew him very well, and some other people, I'm sure, who also knew Michael. He was the head of hematology at the Montreal Children's Hospital. So he was the doctor you never want to have to meet, because it meant something dreadful was happening to your child. And he would, I remember the Christmases together when we were in Montreal and he was still working, and he would go in, because he actually looked quite a bit like Santa Claus. So he'd go in all dressed up as Santa Claus, and I would go in as Mrs. Claus, and he would give out the gifts and ho, ho, ho. And the first Christmas that we were together, there was a Christmas party at the Montreal Children's, and the kids were in the middle, and they had their toys, and they were playing, and the parents were there, and I was chatting with them. And I looked across the room, and there was Michael watching. And then he very slowly turned around and faced the wall. So it was pretty clear that his nose was touching the wall, and I'm thinking, that's strange. So I went around to him and said, are you okay? What is... And he turned around and he was crying. And he said that he knew, he was the only one there who knew which children would see another Christmas. And he was crying. So what his job was, brutal. And he would sit with the children through the night and beyond. And he had to say things to young parents no young parent should ever have to hear. But he was also the happiest person I've ever met, because he knew what a gift life was and what a betrayal it would be of those young people who do not get to live it, if those of us who do get to live it don't live it with gratitude, with courage, with the awareness of how lucky we are, with decency. And that's what Gamache has, and that's who Michael was.
2: Yeah, that's beautiful. Thank you so much for sharing that. That's really very beautiful.
3: Thank you. Thank you. That's for Michael. Yeah. Thank you.
2: And I mean, yeah.
3: How lucky was I to have that.
2: What a gift, I mean, to be loved and to be supported and encouraged during a time where you were grappling with a lot of fear about what you were going to do, about the risk of leaving.
3: And he always believed in me, although it did get to the stage where when I was like 5 years

0: into writer's block, and now he's still supporting me, right? And he'd come home, and he'd stopped asking me how the book was going. As he was afraid. It was a little bit like my mother when I reached 35, 36, and wasn't married yet, and, you know, and she stopped asking. Have you met any nice men? Any women?
1: Anybody
0: at farm all? Animals? Really, just anything. Do you have a dog you like?
1: Yeah. Any house plants?
0: Any house plants
1: that are
0: right?
1: growing really nicely lately?
0: Exactly. Yeah. So it was similar. But he was so supportive. No matter, he was not my biggest critic. I'm in awe of people who marry and want to marry their biggest critic. I do not. There are people who are paid to do that. I don't need to be married to that. So I would give him whatever I had written, and he'd read it. Oh my God, this is brilliant. And I'd know it wasn't. It was a piece of merit. I know that. And he probably knew that, but he didn't care.
1: And that's maybe he knew, like, sometimes that's what you need to hear. I'm the opposite. I'm like, I want my criticism for free and in my home. I edit, you know.
0: Do you really?
1: I edit a lot of papers for friends that, like, friends of mine that are
0: tough.
1: Academics or doing grad school statements.
0: Yeah. They expect honest,
1: because the stakes are really high at that case, right? That's a lot of trust. But it's serving a different purpose, right? Like, that's a different purpose than that kind of encouragement that you're talking about, of just that next push to keep going.
0: That's it, the confidence that it's okay, it's okay, it's okay, it's okay. When I write, I have a poster in front of me that is the last words of the poet Seamus Heaney. And I'm sure you know this, that on his deathbed said to his wife, Noli to Mary, which means be not afraid. And so when I write, and especially with the 20th book and the books leading up to it, to just keep risking, keep pushing, keep taking chances, be not afraid. And that's what Michael, when he was saying, this is brilliant, that's what he was saying to me, is don't be afraid. It's okay, you can do it.
1: Mm-hmm. Well, I think you've kind of already partly answered the next question I was going to ask, but this one's from the audience, so I will call it out anyhow. We have a Shannon Smith who's here tonight with a friend who just left a, quote, very successful and powerful career, which had us at work actually guessing, what career? Were you a lawyer? Can you tell me how to be one finally, maybe? to become a writer. Do you have any advice for someone who's taking that leap of leaving a more traditional, perhaps stable professional life to pursue a passion like writing?
0: All I can tell you is it is a great job and good for you. I just have such awe for people who take that chance and decide to not reach the end of your life regretting not having taken that risk. So good for you. I'm serious about that. What finally for me, because I did suffer the 5 years of writer's block, what finally broke it for me were a number of things, all of which are relatively small. I got in with a group of very creative women, some of whom were writers, some were dancers, some were poets, some were painters, singers. And we would meet once every couple of weeks, and we called ourselves Les Girls. And we would talk about the process. And that was incredibly supportive. And I saw that it was a process, that you're not going to get it right the first time. You just have to keep at it and keep at it and have that support group around you. The other thing that happened, and this was with the second book, because the first book took me 45 years to write. And then my agent, who was British, and I don't know if anyone else has this same experience, but when I hear someone

0: dry sometimes and how they feel. Not across
1: the board. That's very kind of you to say.
0: But I have known some people where it's kind of they may not mean to speak that way, but it's just a tonal thing for some people, I guess. Yeah,
1: probably. Yeah, they don't feel at all superior to colonials.
0: Well,
1: You're right.
0: But yeah, your agent was...
1: My agent was British, so that didn't help.
0: No, was it perhaps like a TikTok second book, what's going on type of situation?
1: Well, no, what she did was she phoned me up and said, I've sold 3 books.
0: Oh.
1: And I said, that's great. Mine and who else's? And she said, they're all yours, you idiot.
0: Mm.
1: And so then I had to write the second book, and I didn't know, because I thought the first... Seriously, I thought the first book was magic. I didn't know how I managed to do it. And now I have to write a second book. And so I went to a therapist because I was very worried. I'm a big fan of asking for help. And I went to a therapist because I didn't want... I was halfway through the second book, and it was good, but it wasn't great. It wasn't worth your time, and I knew I was being handed everything I've ever wanted, and I was failing. And so I went to the therapist to ask for help. And what she said changed my life, and I hope, Shannon, this might help you. She said, the wrong person is writing the book, which was not initially helpful. So I said, what do you mean? And she said, your critic is writing the book.
0: Mm.
1: I know. It was, she said, you need to thank the critic. You need to bless the critic. You need to show the critic the door. But don't lock the door because you're going to need her later for the second and third drafts. But with the first draft, you need to write with joy. You need to write with freedom. You need to take all the chances. If you write 10 pages on a glass of water, just do it. It's not going to end up in the second draft. That's what the critic is for. But in the first draft, do it, because you might find a sentence or two in there that you can use. Just give yourself permission to be wrong, to take chances, to jump off the cliff. Just write. Write with awareness of how lucky you are that you get to do it. And that was life-changing for me, because I realized I don't have to get it right the first time. None of us have to get any of this right the first time. There is no one right way of doing it. We all have different ways. I realized that the other thing that my agent did at one stage, she phoned up halfway through the second draft, and she said, now, how's it going? And I said, oh, it's going really bad. I'm really nervous. And she said, oh, for God's sake, it's not War and Peace you're writing.
0: Yeah, that's that dry British humor.
1: This was the frying pan in the face. But what she said was, she said, okay, now the thing is, here it is, that most writers, most books are 90,000 words. Not necessarily true, but all right, that's a goalpost. Most writers can write 1,000 words a day. 3 months, you got a book written. Now, you know, she's sitting at home just bringing in the royalties. What does she know? But what it did was it showed me that there is a process. That I could choose to write 1,000, I could choose to write 50, I could choose to write one sentence at a time, but there is a way to do it.
2: You're listening to my conversation with Louise Penny about The Black Wolf. We spoke last November for a live event at the iconic Massey Hall in Toronto. I'm Matea Roach, and you're listening to Bookends.
0: You know, I want to ask about some of your own reading habits, because you mentioned earlier, you know, being an avid reader as a young person through your whole life and wanting first and foremost, even maybe before wanting to be a writer, to just be able to read. What were your early years as a reader like? Like, what really got you excited as a young person and made you think, this is going to be a big part of my life?
1: I was such a voracious reader, because I was, and still am, an introvert. I loved Apples Every Day was one, The White Oaks of Jalna. Yeah, I know. The Littlest Princess, The Secret Garden. I remember the first
3: adult

0: novel that I read came from my mother. I was coming upstairs. I think I must have been about 10 or 11 years of age. And she had just finished an Agatha Christie. And she looked at me. I'll never forget. She looked at me. And she had the book in her hand. And that pause. And then she said, "I think you might enjoy reading this." And I took it, and I can still remember that it was still warm from her hands. And that became, for us, and our relationship wasn't always an easy one, but when we were on the verge of saying something that could never be unsaid, that we almost certainly did not mean, but were perhaps going to say, where our relationship was the most fraught, one or the other of us would always say, "What are you reading?" Mm. And that would be the white flag.
1: Mm. I guess it gives you the ability to kind of talk around a little bit, whatever difficult thing.
0: It became the common ground. Mm. That's right.
1: Yeah. You mentioned the poet Auden earlier, and at the core of the Gamache novels are actually, in a big way, Auden comes up in some of it. In this poem, Herman Melville, you talked also earlier about his writing about Yeats. There's this couplet I want to read, which is, "Goodness existed, that was the new knowledge. His terror had to blow itself quite out to let him see it." What about that couplet really speaks to you?
0: I read that long before I became a writer, and it resonated with me. I spent a number of years, and I guess still am, an alcoholic, but I'm in recovery and have been now for more than 30 years. And it wasn't courage that got me sober, it was desperation. Because I was afraid that I was going to kill myself. And in fact, I almost certainly would have had I not gotten sober. And that is a terror. That is a profound fear, that you disliked yourself so much that you had to murder yourself. And then I got sober. And I discovered how wonderful life is and how great people are and that goodness existed. And my terror had to blow itself quite out to make clear what was always there. And I just didn't see it for all the darkness. Mm. And that's what I try to write about, the terror that exists inside each of us and what happens when you can get beyond it, mm-hmm. when you can see goodness, that duality.
1: Yeah.
0: And I think that's one of the great comforts in my life, is that the older I get, I hope the better writer I become, mm-hmm. because I've just experienced more things. And the more screwed up I've been, the better writer I have become. More empathy.
1: It is all material, I suppose, at a certain point for a writer, whether it's personal challenges, whether it's things you've observed.
0: Certainly has been for me. I think, and I'm sure you've run into writers who are very young, you know, younger than you are, who are capable of writing works of genius. I was not. I could not. I had to be hurt. Mm-hmm. into poetry. Mm-hmm. I had to be hurt into writing these novels. Mm-hmm. But there are many, many writers, thank God, who don't have to go through that.
1: There's that great faculty of imagination and sometimes deep research. Like, I've known writers that write, for instance, historical fiction about periods they haven't lived through. And then there's other writers who really, they do need to write from something that they've experienced. And it's so clear the inspiration that you draw from your own Eastern townships and how much you love the real life place that inspires the fictional Three Pines. As proud Nova Scotian, one of my top favorite things to do is tell people they need to go to Cape Breton Highlands, like right now, and to talk about why. So I want to give you that opportunity to speak about a place that's special to you and what you find there as a home, especially given you've
0: moved around. It's ineffable. It really is. Michael and I just decided that we needed to set up a house, a home, where neither of us had lived. We got together a little later. He was older than I was. So we needed to set up a house together that we would be able to create a life in a community neither of us had lived in before. So we looked around. It could have been the Laurentians. It could have been anywhere, actually.

0: So we chose to try the Eastern Townships, and it was a fit from day one. And a lot of our friends in Montreal said, "Oh, it'll never take. You won't be country people. You'll be back in a year or so." And that simply wasn't the case. And it's a magical thing. Seriously, as someone who has searched for home for most of my adult life, to feel like they saved a place at the table for us was powerful. And that's really what I write about. I write about crimes, but really I write about home. I write about belonging. I write about our yearning for community and how powerful that is. And I write about it because it's what I found. Mm. And it's a love letter to Canada. It's a love letter to Quebec. It's a love letter to the Eastern Townships and to the community I've found.
1: Mm. Well, I mean, it's really wonderful hearing you talk about how you found community in the Eastern Townships. And then, of course, now you're part of building that community as well and really putting like Knowlton specifically on the map. You've opened a real cafe in your town inspired by the bistro in your novels.
0: I have.
1: That's like this actual place that people can go to and congregate and find that community experience.
0: Yeah.
1: What has it been like seeing your community members and seeing also readers who travel to the townships get to walk into this place that, as you say, is almost like something out of the imagination?
0: It's the most amazing experience to stand in my imagination, something I created 20 years ago, never thinking that it would be realized. Because of your generosity and your support of the books over the years, I was and still am in the financial position that I never thought I would be in when the building that the bookstore is in came up for sale. And not the bookstore itself, but the building. It's right in the middle of the village. And I was worried that if anyone bought it, anyone else, they might want to get rid of the bookstore and turn it into something else, which would be their right. But I didn't want to run that risk. So I was in the position to be able to buy the building. And then under Danny and Lucy's bookstore, Brome Lake Books, there was an empty floor, which was just an office building. It was pretty dreary, but it was full height and walk out and there's the river right there. And it was absolutely, I could see the potential. So I said, you know what? Let's create a cafe, a bistro. This was a little like some of you here might remember the Mickey Rooney films where he says, you know, let's put on a play.
1: Let's put on a show.
0: Yeah.
1: We're going to save the town.
0: Yeah, we're going to save the town. That's it. Yeah. We'll put on a show.
1: I've watched enough Turner Classic movies in my life to know a Mickey Rooney film.
0: Exactly. Yeah. And we can use Uncle Ned's barn. Mm-hmm. And Mom can do the costumes.
1: And Judy Garland's here, and it's going to be great.
0: Yeah. So it was a la that.
1: Yeah.
0: Let's open a bistro, and Mom can do the costumes. But it's so much easier said than actually, as it turned out, done. So it took, but it was so much fun because it was an empty slate. So I created the two, or caused to be created, fireplaces, fieldstone fireplaces on either end, and sofas and bookcases. And I want people who walk into it to feel not only that you're entering the books, you're entering the bistro, you're entering that entire safe harbor and environment, but that you are among friends. And I see that. I get to go there and I get to have that sense of belonging, of meeting readers. Three quarters of the people who come there are readers, and they're sitting with perfect strangers, except you already have something in common. And so you end up talking about where you're from, have you read the books, who's your favorite character, or some people haven't read the books, and so they talk about that as well, and they're not, of course, served.
1: We have, you know, don't let the door hit you on the way out.
0: Exactly.
1: Go upstairs to the bookstore and learn.
0: Exactly.
1: There'll
0: you have
1: be
0: to
1: a
0: hold one of my books.
1: You'll head back in.
0: Yeah.
1: You know.
0: Actually, maybe we should just charge them triple.
1: Yeah. You know, again, you've built this community. Obviously, there's the physical community space that we're talking about with the cafe. But you've built, obviously, a massive community of readers around the world, many of whom are in the room here tonight, have come from far and wide or down the road, I don't know, whatever, to come and be part of this evening with us.

0: I think both so grateful for this experience that we're getting to share together. I'm curious for you, as somebody who's spent now 20 years meeting readers, seeing the growth of this community that's really emerged around your work, how does that feel for you as a writer to just see that response?
1: Thank you for that question, Matea. I think back to that time I was talking about at the beginning where nobody showed up, and when the first still life

0: And he said, "Who is this?" They said, "Well, we're not going to send you on tour because nobody knows who you are." And I said, "That doesn't sound right."
1: So how are they supposed to find out if I don't go on tour?
0: Well, it's, yes, and it's me. Of course people are going to want to come and see me. So Michael and I used the entire advance to have a lunch at McDonald's and plan the tour. And we went everywhere that anyone who would have us, any bookstore that would have us, and turns out the publisher was right. Nobody came. So to go from that to this, to be here in Massey Hall with all of you, and with you, and to be recording this show for Bookends, a great CBC program, I'm speechless. It's incredibly emotional.
1: Louise, thank you so much for your work, for creating this wonderful world of Three Pines, for this new novel, The Black Wolf, and for sharing so openly so many stories with us tonight. Everyone applause for Louise.

That was Louise Penny. We were speaking about The Black Wolf, the latest novel in her Armand Gamache series. We spoke on stage at Massey Hall back in November, joined by nearly 2,000 of her fans. This week's show was produced by Lisa Matthews. Aili Yamamoto is our associate producer. Our senior producer is Jacqueline Kirk, and our executive producer is Aaron Balser. Special thanks this week to Rodrigo Fritz, Eleni McKinnon, Caitlin Clark, Stephen McGrath, Stefania Paderak, Chris Topping, and the entire team at Massey Hall. And as always, a huge shout out to our audio tech, Aronde Williams, and to the rest of the CBC Books team. I'm Matea Roach, and this is Bookends. Bookends is on your favorite podcast app twice a week. We've got two seasons worth of author interviews for you to dive into, and stay tuned for the incredible writers we have coming up in season three. New episodes every Sunday and Wednesday. Thanks for listening, and I'll see you next time. Because when the book ends, the conversation begins.

0: 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The CBC News is next, and then it's What on Earth.
1: Hey, it's Leisha Grabinski. When hot summer weather turns deadly, we head to Vancouver's downtown east side, where neighbors make sure society's most vulnerable stay healthy and hydrated in a pretty creative way.
2: From CBC News, The World This Hour, I'm Kaz Bovan. U.S. President Donald Trump is banning some Canadian imports. He signed

0: It's no place like home. Born and raised here. I'm going to die here. I've tried other places, and they're all boring.
1: Stephen used to be homeless, but now he lives in a little room in an old building. And that can be tricky, especially in the summer.
0: Like my room, I can't even open the window in my room because the rats can come in. So it's hard to get cool in there. Since my air conditioner runs 24/7, and it's already on its last legs.
1: Heat can be especially dangerous in his neighborhood. Stephen saw that firsthand when BC suffered record-breaking temperatures 5 years ago.
0: Had a crazy drunk but good friend neighbor who didn't take care of himself and suffered in the heat dome in 2021.
1: Stephen tried to help his friend Mario.
0: I came down to my room at about 2 in the morning, and my girlfriend had Mario on my floor, and he was suffering from the heat, and I had an air conditioner that barely worked, but it was cooler than his room.
1: So Stephen says he and his girlfriend gave Mario a lot of water to drink. They opened the windows of his room and turned on the fan to try to cool it down.
0: He started feeling better, so I put him back in his room, and I went to sleep. And I woke up, and I just had this bad feeling that nobody checked on him. And sure enough, I went next door, and he was dead where I put him down to watch TV.
1: It's a heartbreaking story. And it's not unique. 619 people died because of the heat that week in BC. And the BC Coroner's Office confirmed that Mario was one of them. And his death sparked Stephen to action. He doesn't want to see others suffer the way Mario did.
0: Some tenants are just not aware. They don't notice. They just don't pay attention. And if it's not a neighbor keeping an eye on them, they won't take care of themselves. And so that's what we're doing now.
1: I'm Leisha Grabinski, and I'm guest hosting What on Earth this week. Today, how extreme heat can turn deadly for people in the most low-income housing, and how those same people are coming together to try to save lives. Producer Rachel Sanders spent today talking to people on the downtown east side about the solutions underway. Hi, Rachel.
2: Hey, Leisha. Yeah, let's head there now.
1: Okay, I can hear that you're out on the street.
2: Yes, you're hearing traffic outside a building called Main Rooms. It's at the foot of Main Street on the downtown east side. It's a busy, bustling neighborhood, trucks and cars and a lot of people out on the street. Main Rooms is a squat gray apartment block squeezed in between newer buildings, and there's a plain white door on one side that leads to a narrow set of stairs. So this is called a single-room occupancy hotel. It's commonly known here in Vancouver as an SRO, and it's the same sort of building that Stephen and Mario were living in during the 2021 heat dome.
1: Single-room occupancy, so what does that mean exactly?
2: Well, it's an apartment building with small single rooms. Each one has a sink and a bed, but tenants share a bathroom and sometimes a kitchen. More often, there are no kitchens at all. And these buildings started out as housing for seasonal resource workers. They're like rooming houses, and they were built back in the early 1900s. There are over 100 of these buildings in Vancouver, containing more than 7,000 rooms, and they're often the last affordable option for people at risk of becoming homeless. They're also the first step out of homelessness for other people. So they're a really important form of housing here, but as I mentioned, they're all more than 100 years old. The staircase at Main Rooms is dark and narrow with creaky old stairs and wooden doors on each landing, and it's stuffy in here.
3: Welcome to the turn of the century. The turn of last century.
2: A lot of these buildings are run down in need of repairs, and they were not built for a warming climate.
1: Yeah, and we heard from Stephen just how frightening that heat can be. So just how hot do they get in the summer?
2: Well, I want you to meet two people who've been keeping track of that.
4: Hi, my name's Roger. We're here at Main Rooms.
5: My name is Joe Lozon. I also run the building. I do all the maintenance and stuff.
2: Last summer, Roger Haskins monitored the temperature in his room here, and that work was part of a research project out of the UBC Center for Climate Justice.
4: Pretty much every day was over the 26 degrees that the city of Vancouver prescribes as too hot. And there was a couple hours here and there that were like over 40 degrees.
2: And it's actually hottest in the late evening.
4: The hottest is like

0: 11 o'clock at night.
1: When you can't cool down at night, it puts a lot of stress on your body. And Joe says even if tenants can afford an air conditioner, they might not be able to use it because of the old electrical systems in these buildings.
2: If I wanted to do, just to make coffee, I had to unplug everything, like my TV, my fridge, everything just to make coffee.
1: And so if you don't do that, you blow the breaker? Is that what happens?
2: And then three other people lose their power as well, yeah.
3: You know, Rachel, in Saskatoon, where I live, there are several locations named as cooling centers that open their doors when temperatures are scorching. So it gives people a place to go. It could be at a library or at a community center. They relax, they can cool off, grab some bottled water. Are there cooling centers like that in the downtown east side?
1: There are, but during the heat dome in 2021, it was pretty easy to see the limitations of cooling centers. For older people or people with mobility problems, it's difficult or impossible even to leave home when it's scorching outside to get to a cooling center. And they're also not usually open at night, which is when these buildings are the hottest.
3: Mm-hmm. When it can be really dangerous.
1: That's right, yes. As you mentioned earlier, the BC coroner says 619 people died because of the heat in that 2021 heat dome. Most of those people were at home, and a disproportionate number of them lived in social housing, supportive housing, and SROs like main rooms. And there are other things that make people in SROs more vulnerable to the heat, too. Things like poverty and chronic illness, that includes schizophrenia, mood disorders, and substance use disorder.
3: Right. So people on the downtown east side are just so much more at risk from the heat for so many reasons.
1: Yes, but there's work going on to try to keep people safe. And a lot of it is happening just a few blocks away from main rooms in Chinatown.
4: Hi, nice to meet you.
1: This is where a group called the SRO Collaborative has its offices. This group has been working with SRO tenants for years, helping them improve living conditions in their buildings.
4: Kind of like a series of classes developed from Wendy over there.
1: CJ Santana teaches classes here in a room called the Crow's Nest.
5: And these were all created out of working with tenants and finding the gaps and them telling us what's missing in their buildings.
1: The way they describe this work to me is that they infiltrate these single room occupancy hotels kind of quietly because landlords don't always like the idea at first, and they find what they call the super connectors. Those are tenants who know what's going on in the building and whose eyes sparkle when they hear the word community.
3: We all need to live close to people like that, don't we?
1: Absolutely. People like those are the helpers, aren't they? So when the group finds those helpers, they offer them training in subjects like fire safety and drug overdose response. And for each of the classes, there's a colorful booklet filled with useful information.
5: Okay, so these are our SRO crows.
1: Each of them has a cartoon crow on the cover.
5: Oh, that's one of my favorites. He's got a little hat.
1: And each one covers a different topic.
5: Our fire safety has a book, how we do our meetings has a book, and our heat safety as well. And it becomes a resource that tenants later take to their buildings and share with each other.
1: So heat safety is a newer subject. They realized it was needed after the devastation of the heat dome. So now there's a team that checks on people when it's hot. They call those people the H2Os. That stands for heat and hydration organizers. H2Os have had heat safety training here at the Crow's Nest. They know the signs of heat stroke and where the cooling centers are, and they check on their neighbors regularly. They drop off bottled water during those check-ins because a lot of people don't trust the tap water.
3: Yeah, because these are really old buildings, right? I'm not surprised by that.
1: Right, right. Really old pipes. So a lot of people don't like to drink their water, and that means there's a danger of dehydration, especially when it's hot. And guess who's part of all this work?
3: I have a hunch.
6: Oh, Stephen's here.
1: Stephen, who told us about his friend Mario, who died during the heat dome.
7: Tenants who are at risk already have their health compromised in some way, so the heat is really detrimental to them. So we hopefully can prevent things like that happening in the future, because I think these heat domes are going to be a consistent thing from now till ever. Yeah,
3: I think Stephen's right about that. Climate change is just going to make extreme heat events more common in the coming years.
1: Yes, no question. And back at Main Rooms, he and Joe and Roger are working to try to prevent others from suffering in the same way. Last summer, the tenant team surveyed people in the building.
2: So when we did the survey, we asked a lot of them if they knew where the cooling centers were and what do they do if it's hot. And

0: a lot of them knew where the cooling centers were and what to do and to keep hydrated. And a lot of them just said they put up with it. We let them know that was a bad idea. Heat stroke is very dangerous.
1: There's a few people Joe is particularly worried about.
0: So I still check them on every day, yeah.
2: Every day you go by and check on them?
0: Yeah. If they like it or not, yeah.
2: And do they like it?
0: No.
2: But.
3: So they're really going out of their way to check on their neighbors.
1: Yeah, it's really clear how much they care for their community. And Joe and Roger also showed me another important piece of the heat safety work at Main Rooms.
4: This is called now the cooling room.
1: It's a small room painted in deep purples and blues. Joe's really proud of his paint job in here. It has an air conditioner, and the breeze coming off of it was a real relief on the warm day when I was there. And there's also a fridge and a few chairs. When I visited in July, they had just finished setting it up.
4: It's just opening now.
2: Today's going to be a fairly hot day. Do you expect people are going to start wanting to come in here to get some relief from the heat?
4: Once they know about it, yeah, we'll have to start knocking doors.
1: So it's a place where tenants can get some relief from the heat, but Joe and Roger have bigger plans. A cooking station, a water cooler, and more places for people to sit and socialize.
0: We're also going to get another table for over there, I think, so people can come and hang out, play cards and stuff like that. I think it's going to be huge. I think it's going to bring people together a lot more. People are going to be more sociable, come out of the rooms more that don't usually come out of the rooms, you know what I mean? And get together and talk. People don't usually talk to anybody. And just to get them out of the room, I think is huge.
3: Sounds like it could make a big difference in the building.
1: It does, doesn't it? And it's a vision that has already been proven at another SRO a few blocks away. I'll take you there now. Hello. Good, how are you?
5: I'm Ty.
1: Rachel, nice to meet you. So the Arlington is on a quiet street across the road from a community center. It's a big brick building built in 1912. When I arrive, three residents, Richard Schwab, Jean-Guy Gagnon, and Ty Rennie, are relaxing on the front steps of the church next door. These three are part of the tenant team here. They work on things like fire safety, maintenance, and heat safety as well. So we head inside, where someone has written a note on the whiteboard outside the cooling room.
2: The Arlington offers a warm welcome to our good friend Wendy and our friends at the CBC. Thank you very much.
1: Thank you.
2: And a little band. So this is the cooling room
6: gentlemen
2: we're going into?
6: Gentlemen of the manor.
2: Yeah, gentlemen of the manor.
1: So this cooling room has been in operation for about 2.5 years. It has an energy-efficient heat pump and a big table with lots of chairs. We all crowd in for a chat. Ty has lived here for 13 years, so he's seen the difference that this cooling room has made.
5: A lot of times people come in for the cooling room or come in for the kitchen and end up chit-chatting. We can all kind of get to know what's going on, you know, gossip, so to speak, in the building. But like, just so we're all on the same page, we have meetings here and all that. So
3: people spend a lot of time in there.
1: Yeah, you can really see why. It's a really nice room. There are shelves filled with food in here, a toaster oven, kettles, an air fryer, fridge and microwave, and a water purifier, so tenants don't have to rely on bottled water. One of the tenant leaders here is the designated foodie. That person volunteers at a food rescue organization and brings home donated food once a week and cooks it in here.
7: Last night we had chicken wings and chicken thighs and potatoes and raspberries and strawberries and blueberries and yogurt in it. And, you know, it's a nice way to spend Sunday night.
1: That's Richard. He's lived in the Arlington for 21 years. Jean-Guy and Richard say the cooling room has changed life in their building.
8: The building is way more friendly too. So.
2: Yeah. You know all your neighbors?
8: Oh, yeah. Yep. We all know each other.
9: Like 15 years ago, I lived downstairs and Jean-Guy lived upstairs, and I did not know him. We hadn't met. We'd probably be passing in the hall or something, say hi or something. But yeah, it's been quite good. We've been building community here, and community is so important, right? It's a good thing. It's a really good thing.
1: Jean-Guy said a few months ago they invited Joe and Roger from Main Rooms to see their cooling room.
8: Oh, they were so impressed. They couldn't believe that we can turn on a room like this in the building. Because over there at the Main, they don't have the same kind of community in the building. We told them that if they need help, we can help them out, and we'll help them out a lot.
2: So spreading the
8: good word.
3: It sounds like they are spreading the good word and that this program has a lot of potential.
1: Yeah, it's pretty impressive to see how people are responding to the worsening heat in that community. And I wanted some context. So I talked to Gabby DeBelli. She's a researcher from the University of British Columbia's Center for Climate Justice. She says what's happening on the downtown east side is a model for how communities can care for each other in our warming world.
6: A lot of people, when they think of the downtown east side, they think of a place that needs fixing and a place that needs help. But what we're seeing is that it's not that. It's a place that has solutions. It's a place where people are taking care of each other.
1: She's been talking to tenants and studying the impact of all of this work. And she says housing and climate change are issues that are closely intertwined.
6: Housing is a determinant of health. And what we're seeing is that there's certain types of housing that are not fit for living in the context of a warming city. Climate issues are housing issues, and housing issues are climate issues. So we can't think of them as separate. They're together.
3: So this is a small solution to a really complex problem. But what are the chances that the group will be able to put more cooling rooms in more of these single room occupancy buildings?
1: Well, of course, one of the big challenges is funding. Air conditioners and heat pumps cost money, and the tenant leaders get a small honorarium for all their work. And there's another ongoing expense. In main rooms, they're renting that cooling room from the landlord for $700 a month. For more about all of this, let me introduce you to the person who's really behind this whole project. Wendy Peterson is the founder of the SRO Collaborative. She's lived on the downtown east side for decades, and she introduced me to everyone we've met today.
10: The Arlington Hotel is bushwhacked as the first pilot building to put a cooling room in. And we only did that because these guys have done so much work to bring their building together. So we're really proud of you.
8: Mm-hmm. Thank you.
10: Yeah, mm-hmm. This is number one. Maine is number two. Six more coming.
5: I still feel like we have work to do.
1: No,
8: it's not done, but we're working towards it.
5: Work in progress.
3: Wow, so six more cooling rooms are coming.
1: That's right. So the two that we've heard about today were set up with funding from a charity called Spark BC, plus the City of Vancouver and BC's Ministry of Housing. But earlier this year, the SRO Collaborative had a big win at Vancouver City Hall.
11: Before we had this room, the building was really, really hot. Now, because we have this space, no one is dying from heat stroke, heat-related illness, or dehydration.
1: That's Richard Schwab speaking at Vancouver City Council. And Council granted the SRO Collaborative's request for funding for those six additional cooling rooms. But Wendy says more is needed.
10: We also have a funding gap, so we're trying to get funding from the province and the feds to keep going. And if we get it, we can keep going with developing our teams. And these guys are starting to feel a sense of ownership over their hotel already, which is a really great thing. So they're caring for their neighbors, caring for their building.
1: She said the group still needs core funding for the network of tenants they've built. And ultimately, Wendy says they need more government support for this work. But the federal government has actually done this kind of thing before. They've had programs in the past to help rehabilitate and preserve affordable housing.
10: The feds could contribute too. They have a history of giving grant money to landlords, and they were great because they prolonged the life of the hotel. So we need an upgrade on the electrical system in these buildings. So the ancient electrical systems could be upgraded and more power can go into these buildings so that people can have more cooling options.
1: Wendy says we cannot afford to lose these buildings. They need to be preserved and improved. Otherwise, there will be even more people who are homeless in this city. And on that note, I'd like to give Stephen Nelson the last word.
12: All the groups in this neighborhood have done so much for me when I was homeless. It's kind of nice to, like, give back, you know. A lot of people get a bad impression, but, like, the best people are down here. There's so much goodness down here that people don't see.
3: And it sounds like other communities could learn from what's happening there. Rachel, thanks for bringing us the story.
1: You're welcome, Leisha.
3: And if you'd like to read more about all of this and see photos of the two SRO cooling rooms that are up and running, there is a digital story on the CBC website. Just search for the headline, "Tenants in Vancouver's Downtown East Side are working to make their building safer during heat waves." We've got some time now for a few other climate stories in the news this week. The United Nations announced a few days ago that we have missed our chance to prevent some of the worst impacts of climate change. Global warming is expected to exceed the 1.5 degree limit in the next few years. This was considered the safe threshold agreed upon at the 2015 Paris Climate Accord. Warming more than that

0: That's what officials call the danger zone. But scientists say they are not accepting defeat. Inger Andersen is Environmental Program Executive Director with the United Nations.
1: Decisions taken now will determine if we have a chance of returning to 1.5 or below. Every fraction of a degree avoided, every year by which the overshoot is shortened, and every adaptation action taken will save lives, will protect ecosystems, and reduce economic losses. So, now is the time to double down on climate action, not give up on it.
0: Andersen said there needs to be strong political will and money dedicated to the world's transition away from fossil fuels. She also said equity and justice need to be at the core of all action. Looking for new-to-you yoga pants? Lululemon is the latest Canadian company to add a second-hand shopping option of its brand. Canada Goose, Arc'teryx, and Mountain Equipment Company have all launched some version of a secondhand retail arm to its companies, allowing you to trade in used gear for store credit. With a growing interest from consumers in secondhand and thrift shopping, industry watchers say brands want ownership over the resale of their secondhand products, and that this move gives shoppers a greener choice. The fashion industry has a variety of environmental impacts. The United Nations estimates that the industry is responsible for between 2 and 8% of global emissions. And if you're looking for more climate news, turn to the What on Earth newsletter. You can subscribe to have it delivered to your inbox every week. So I've been keeping the host chair warm here at What on Earth for the past couple of weeks, but the new season of What on Earth is about to start. And today we've got big news for you about who will be taking the helm. She is here with me now, Johanna. Hi.
2: Yeah, hi, Leisha.
0: It is CBC science journalist and new What on Earth host, Johanna Wagstaff. Johanna, listeners will definitely know you from your appearances on the show over the years. You are also a meteorologist, a seismologist, and so much more, and you've got a lot planned for this next phase of the show. Why don't you take it from here?
2: Aw, thanks, Leisha. Nice to have you help me with the big news, because I am thrilled to be stepping in as host. I mean, I've loved this show for years. Joining forces with this team is a dream, and I'm excited to finally get to tell you. We've actually been brainstorming all summer about what this new version of What on Earth will sound like and what you, our listeners, are looking for in a climate-focused show in the year 2026. Because, I mean, let's be real, it's a wild ride on our planet right now. We want to help you make sense of our changing world, where the climate is warming just as everything else can feel like a bit of a hot mess too. So that means every week, together with our team of amazing journalists, I want to illuminate the ways humans are transforming Earth. We'll deliver science-backed answers to questions that are actually popping up and help you understand what's a real solution and what's just messing things up. And because I'm constantly blown away by this amazing planet, we'll leave room for a little wonder along the way. Things will sound and look a little different because we're officially bringing our podcast team and my video team together. So, you know, if you didn't know, for the past 2 years, we've been making science videos for YouTube and TikTok. Deep dives like, can Canada win the fusion race? Or the surprising reason sea levels are rising faster. We're going to keep doing all of that. So watch for them on your social feeds weekly, but under the What on Earth banner. 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
0: Johanna, I'm looking forward to hearing so much more. Thank you.
2: Aw, thanks, Leisha.
0: Coming up. For decades, Alberta musician Corb Lund stayed out of politics. But lately, he's found himself the face of a political battle in the province. We'll bring you a documentary about Lund's fight to keep coal mining out of the Rocky Mountains. Stay with us.
3: 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Good afternoon, I'm Julie Buckingham. In downtown Winnipeg at 2:30, it's 21. Brandon is 21.

0: 21 and Thompson sitting at 11 degrees. Hundreds of Manitoba Medical Lab employees are back at work as the premier is criticizing the company involved in the labor dispute. Wob Kanu said on CBC this morning, quote, DynaCare sucks, and also said the company should give the staff a raise. Meantime, the union representing the 350 employees across the labs in Manitoba says they are on the job after going on strike for a day. Late Tuesday, the Manitoba Labor Board ordered them back as essential at the request of the provincial government. The federal and provincial governments are extending their collaboration to protect Lake Winnipeg and its basin. An MOU, or Memorandum of Understanding, will ensure a cooperative approach to protecting and improving the health of the water. As part of today's announcement, the feds committed $2.8 million over the next 3 years for 16 projects to improve the water's quality. And after over 100 years, Wolseley School will now be known as something else. It was initially named for the British colonel who led an 1870 Red River expedition to suppress Louis Riel. The principal says choosing the new name was a three-year process working with knowledge keepers and the Métis community to come up with Little Blue Stream. Next local news at 3:30.
1: This summer, we're showcasing some of our episodes that are worth another listen. We've got a documentary for you this week that first aired in February of this year. I'll let Laura Lynch take it from here.
2: Hey, it's Laura Lynch, and this is What on Earth, where we bring you a world of climate solutions. For decades, the musician Korv Lund steered clear of politics. He wanted his music to bring people together, but then something changed, and he found himself the voice and the face of a political issue in Alberta, one that's brought together people from across the political spectrum and from a wide range of backgrounds, ranchers, environmental groups, some First Nations, fly fishers.
3: I wish I could stop right now. Like, it's brutal. Like, it sucks. Like, I don't really enjoy any of this. Yeah, I'm a very reluctant activist.
2: He says it's come at a cost. Producer Molly Siegel visited him in southern Alberta. This is her documentary. And just a note to everyone, it includes some colorful language.
1: As I pull into Korb Lund's family ranch, he walks over to meet me with his bulldog, Billy.
4: Hi.
5: Hi, how you doing?
4: Good, how are you?
5: Good. Sorry, I caught myself shaving. That's Billy.
1: There's a small piece of tissue on his face where he's cut himself. It's been a busy morning. Korb Lund has driven from his house in Lethbridge to meet me here at the family ranch in southern Alberta's foothills, close to the border with Montana. It's a striking landscape. A big sky, rolling hills, mountains in the distance, and horses. Korb spent many summers here growing up.
3: My triple great-grandpa is buried just about 3 miles that way, so that makes me a sixth-generation Albertan. I grew up in a pretty cowboy family. My dad was a large animal veterinarian and a rodeo cowboy and a cattleman. And I've been playing music for a living since I was 17 or 18.
1: In the 90s, he played in a metal hardcore punk band called The Smalls. And a few years later, started playing country music.
6: All right. This is the title track from the record. I'm a hustler.
3: These days, people call it outlaw country or Americana. I call it scruffy country myself.
1: Over the decades, Korb has won many awards for his music, including about a dozen Canadian Country Music Association awards and a Juno.
7: Roots and traditional album of the year.
1: The singer-songwriter is just weeks away from 3 back-to-back tours, the United States, Europe, and Canada. But none of that is really why he's agreed to spend the day with me, when, by all accounts, he should be getting ready for touring.
3: I would be practicing a lot more.
1: Our meeting is just the latest distraction in a nearly 6-year journey that's had him embroiled in Alberta politics in a way he could never have imagined, even just a decade ago.
3: My beliefs don't really fit into left or right. I think sometimes people on the left are correct about certain issues, and I think sometimes rural conservative people are right about other issues. I don't have a team. And my audience kind of reflects that because I think it's a mix of urban and rural, honestly, and probably a mix of politics too, which I've always been sort of proud of.
1: It's why one of his heroes is Willie Nelson.
3: And he was famous in Austin in the 70s for having a mix of cowboys and bikers and hippies all in one room.
1: But where Willie Nelson would get political, supporting Democratic candidates and advocating for the legalization of marijuana, Korb wanted to stay out of politics. I ask him about Dolly Parton, who famously does not endorse political parties.
3: I find that so refreshing. That's not to take anything away from people who are political. I think that's great, too. I think we need people like Dolly. And like, there's an interview with Elvis Presley in the 70s, and he was asked about Vietnam.
4: What is your opinion of war protests?
3: He said, you know,
7: I just tend to keep my own personal views about that.
3: There's people that know more about it than I do.
7: I'm just an entertainer, and I
3: think I need to share my beliefs on it.
1: As an artist, Korp thought he had a valuable role to play.
3: That sort of transcends the Sturm und Drang and tension of current events, you know. It's funny because until this coal thing, I've never been political in my public statements about anything.
1: That coal thing Korb is talking about started in 2020. Jason Kenney, Alberta's premier at the time, surprised many Albertans when one Friday afternoon in May, he rescinded a 1976 coal policy that protected large swaths of Alberta's Rocky Mountains from coal mining. This move would pave the way for the dust-up that's happening today. The Eastern Slopes, as they're called, run from the southernmost to northernmost point of the province, along the border with British Columbia. They include, of course, Banff National Park and Lake Louise, but the southern stretches are a beloved backdrop in countless TV shows and movies. People flock to these mountains for activities like hiking and fly fishing. And perhaps most importantly to Korb, these mountains are the root source of water many people drink and use for agriculture downstream.
3: This is just so personal and so in my backyard and so egregious that it pushed me into doing it.
1: Doing the unthinkable, getting political.
3: It's notable that the people that brought me into this fight for the last 6 years were not left-leaning people. They were ranching families. They were generational cattle producers.
8: These are our youngsters. We have a grass-fed beef program, and we have another.
1: Laura Lang comes from one of those ranching families, an hour and a half drive south of Calgary.
8: We needed help for awareness.
1: As soon as the policy was lifted, foreign coal companies began buying up leases along parts of the Eastern Slopes where open-pit mining had been prohibited, many near Laura and other ranchers in southern Alberta.
8: I knew of Korb, didn't know him personally, and I felt that his roots going back six generations, that if he could help us spread the word that this was happening to Albertans because nobody knew, this was major, and these leases just started selling off.
1: Some ranchers wanted to take the Alberta government to court for lack of consultation, and Laura wanted Korb to be the voice of their concerns. So she called him up.
8: I first introduced myself.
3: We're going to have their places destroyed by foreign coal companies and have their water ruined. So when I heard about it, I was sympathetic.
8: It was late November into early December that we started conversations in 2020.
3: It was kind of scary for me because, like, I was really scared of losing my career over it.
8: It is a burden that he carries that's extra heavy for him because of the platform that he has. And it has the risk of shutting down his career in a way, whereas, you know, we'll continue to ranch, but is this a shut up and sing moment for him like it was way back when with the Dixie Chicks, where it actually started to impact their livelihood?
1: She's talking about the famous incident back in 2003 when the main singer of the Chicks spoke out against U.S. President George Bush.
9: Very shame the President of the United States is from Texas.
1: And their popularity took a massive hit as a result. So speaking out wasn't something Korb was going to take lightly.
8: He did his homework for, I don't know, maybe a month or 2 months.
3: So I spent about 6 or 7 weeks doing nothing but researching the issue.
8: He talked to the industry, people in the Crow's Nest Pass.
1: He had meetings with government ministers.
3: In addition to scientists that work for the coal mines, scientists that don't work for the coal mines, hunting outfitters and ranchers and urban people and rural people and First Nations people. So I did a super deep dive on it. It became very clear to me that this is a terrible idea.
1: He decided the risk to his own career was worth it.
8: At one point, he just said, well, I guess if it does, it does.
1: Korb even found inspiration within his own musical catalog, with a song he wrote more than 15 years ago when he was staying out of politics.
3: See, this is my prairie I wrote well before I was involved in this. It's about landowner rights. Yeah, it's just a story song about a guy whose place gets destroyed by mines and oil wells.
1: It's the story of a rancher at odds with industrial interests on his land.
3: The original lyric from years ago when it was just a fictional story was...

0: So we all thought that was a bit strong for using as a lyric to sort of further our cause. We thought it was a bit violent, so we changed it to, or I changed it to,
1: "But I still hold the title that my granddaddy owned. This is my prairie, this is my home,"
0: right? I got a friend who's a songwriter that says songs are prayers, and they always come true. So hopefully I didn't cause all this. But yeah, it's sort of prescient. It's certainly become, for me, a really moving part of my shows, especially in Alberta, because it sounds like I wrote it about this specific issue.
2: Cor Blund's message is clear. No coal mining in Alberta's eastern slopes. The backstory of the last 6 years is complicated. But let me try and catch you up. In 2021, a year after killing the 1976 coal policy, Jason Kenney put it back in effect. The reversals from the province have had both the coal industry, as well as anti-coal advocates, some municipalities and First Nations, turning to the courts for answers. And in light of legal action from mining companies, Premier Danielle Smith opened up coal mining exploration in the Rockies last year. There's one particular project, Grassy Mountain, that's been at the heart of Corb's fight. Northback, the Australian company behind it, is revising a proposal that was rejected in 2021 by a joint federal-provincial review. Regulators didn't think the economic benefits outweighed the potential for environmental harm and adverse effects on some First Nations. But exploration is underway at the site as Northback irons out the details of its new submission to Alberta's energy regulator.
0: We've had rallies, we've had online campaigns, we've had interviews, we've done media, we've done everything we can think of, and here we are still fighting the same mine. So that's why the petition seemed like the last step.
2: Let me tell you about this petition. In Alberta, a person can apply for something called a citizen initiative petition to get legislation or policy considered by the provincial government. Something Corb wasn't considering until...
0: I went to an anti-coal event in Fort McLeod last year.
3: Premier Danielle Smith and several of her ministers hosted a town hall there.
0: And it was a pretty anti-coal audience. And the premier said directly to us on the mic, she said, "Well, if you guys really feel strongly about not having coal mines here, you should have a citizens' initiative for a referendum." So I'm doing it.
2: And Premier Smith has responded publicly.
4: Maybe he'll write a song about me. I'm glad I'm able to be his muse. I support citizen-initiated referenda.
0: She's been really cutesy about it in the media and said, "Oh, well, it's nice he's thinking of us and having his petition, and I'm a big supporter of public citizens initiatives and petitions. I think it's great. We'll see what they say in the end." But I don't know why they're doing it, because we've already fixed the problem. We're not having any new mines, except for Grassy and this other mine and this other mine. Like, the whole time, the whole 6 years, that's been the government's strategy, is to say, "Yeah, we've heard Albertans. We understand. We're going to fix it." And then they don't fix it.
2: In January, Elections Alberta approved the petition, which asks for legislation prohibiting all coal mining and exploration in the eastern slopes, and includes putting an end to the Grassy Mountain project. Now, Corb and his coalition of ranchers, hunters, conservationists, and more have 4 months to gather about 178,000 signatures. If they meet that bar, the province would consider legislation or allow voters to decide. From the get-go, Corb has gotten pushback. Some of that has been on social media, like these posts on X. "Threaten anyone's livelihood and job and see what happens." And "You kill my job again and remember I have nothing to lose." But beyond the anonymous critics on social media, there are people living near the Grassy Mountain Project who do want to put a face and a name to their concerns about Corb's campaign. I've just arrived in Blairmore, Alberta, in the municipality of Crow's Nest Pass, bordering BC's Elk Valley, an area known for coal mining. I stop by the Tim Hortons in town.
5: "I bet money you gotta be balling. This is Don."
2: Jeff Paulson and his friend Don Townsend sometimes meet for coffee. Today, they've agreed to let me join them.
6: My association with the coal mining industry was transporting men to and from the work site for almost 20 years. And
2: Jeff is 71 and retired. Grassy Mountain is just one of many projects he wants to see move ahead in Canada.

0: Canada from critical minerals to steelmaking coal.
1: We can do it right. It's just a matter of having the will to do it.
0: A musician like Corb Lund using his voice to wade into the conversation, something about it just doesn't sit right for Jeff.
1: I don't know the man. I don't listen to his music. No apologies. He has some notoriety, so he's been activated to speak. I understand he's involved or associated with cattle and ranching. So we don't tell him how to do that responsibly. And I kind of say, like, stay in your own backyard, like stay in your lane.
0: Don has lived in Crow's Nest Pass for longer than Jeff and is a little older.
2: How old is Dirt?
0: He also has questions about Corb Lund's involvement.
2: And I don't frankly know what Mr. Lund's credentials are. I know he rides horses and sings songs.
1: And just as an Albertan, you have a right to express your interest of what happens in Alberta. And so I give him that. But I do get a little bit frustrated when I see celebrities that are tapped for their opinion and he's making his living doing what he does. I don't tell him what to do with country music and the Crow's Nest Pass people. We had like a 70% vote on wanting that mine active here. So there's
0: the vote Jeff is talking about happened in November 2024. Municipal Council asked, do you support the development and operations of the metallurgical coal mine at Grassy Mountain? 70%, or 1,957 people, voted yes. 769 voted no.
1: So there's definitely a percentage of people who don't want it. I mean, there are always people that don't want, that would stop progress.
0: Jeff thinks people who currently drive over the border to BC for work might welcome a local mine. Don, who enjoys fly fishing, worked in mining in both Alberta and across the border in BC. He says one of his jobs was working as a technician for industry scientists monitoring the sites. He trusts that things can be done in a way that protects the environment.
2: We probably sometimes lose sight of government legislation that's in place that limits what we can do, and they're legislated to do a certain way.
0: When it comes to water, borders can get complicated. The Grassy Mountain proposal is located in a neighboring municipal district, where council there is against the ongoing coal exploration in the area. So Crow's Nest Pass can vote in favor of the project, but as Corb Lund puts it, water doesn't stop at the border.
3: How large an area is a person allowed to speak about? Am I allowed to speak about the globe? Am I allowed to speak about in the nation, in the province, within 5 miles of my backyard? Like, I'm speaking on Albertan, on behalf of Albertans who drink the water downstream, including my mother and myself and my wife, my friends' kids, you know. Like, we are all downstream from that mine.
0: I want to dig into the water thing for a minute. Mines built today aren't the same as the ones built decades ago. There are advancements in both technology and approach. But there is scientific evidence to show the Crow's Nest Pass is still dealing with legacy pollution from former mines there. According to peer-reviewed papers from an Alberta government scientist, Colin Cook, selenium levels in the Crow's Nest Pass waterways exceed Alberta's and Canada's own guidelines. Selenium is an element that naturally occurs in the rock there. And humans need a certain amount of it, but a high concentration of it can be a problem. Symptoms include hair loss, muscle weakness, and stomach issues. This is the science that Corb Lund trusts. But Jeff and Don trust that the protections would be in place to keep people safe. When I talked to Northback CEO, Mike Young, he said the exact plans would be determined in the regulatory process, but that the new proposal would have less of a footprint than the one rejected by the federal and provincial governments, and it would use less water. He says Northback is still deciding on the exact combination of selenium treatment technologies, but did mention covers to protect mining waste from being exposed to air or water, and ongoing reclamation work during the mining process. Mike Young also met with Corb.
4: We had a chat about things, and he was a real gentleman, and I think we parted ways agreeing to disagree.
0: He says it's not really about anyone, including the ranchers, trusting Northback.
4: We are not asking for them to support our project. That's a bit unfair because they haven't seen the data, but we are asking for them to support the regulatory process through which all of their concerns can be addressed, so the questions that they have can be addressed.
0: The Alberta government wouldn't comment on Corb's petition, which Elections Alberta approved.

0: approved in January. In an email, a government spokesperson said the province is working to finalize its new coal development policy and that it would both protect water, air, and land, as well as, quote, good-paying jobs. A six-minute drive west of Blairmore, and you get to Coleman, another town in Crow's Nest Pass.
1: Oh, yeah, you're on the
0: Glory Joe Galicia Retrovato owns the Grand Union Hotel.
2: Coal miner's granddaughter, daughter, wife. Coal mining has fed me since I was a child.
1: Come on in here.
0: She leads me into the hotel bar, which is also a music venue.
2: The acoustics are actually pretty good.
0: There's a red and green color scheme.
2: We got some color.
0: Glory Joe's life revolves around music. She played cover songs in the house band here for years before taking ownership. And she and her ex, Jake, still enjoy playing music together sometimes.
3: What would it be and would you call it to his face?
0: She also used to enjoy some of Corb Lund's songs.
2: Great lyrics, good rhythm, are wonderful.
0: But when Corb spoke out publicly against coal mining, it flipped a switch for her.
2: Once he started using his status to interject, however you want to put it, anything to do with resources, politics, it just was wrong. To me it was. It was like, what the hell are you doing? Pick one or the other.
4: It separated this town, like, people for it, people against it.
0: Jake Retrovato, Glory Joe's ex, is 70 and previously worked in both underground and surface mining. Today, he's wearing a hat that says,
4: Crow's Nest Pass is coal. When the Northback guys give me this hat, yeah. Not sure.
0: Glory Joe owned land near Grassy Mountain and met with Northback about 7 years ago when it was called Benga Mining.
2: When the mining company, Benga, went around asking people to sell, there sadly was like a lot of people that couldn't be bothered. And it's beautiful. Any part of our Rocky Mountains is beautiful to me. But I was probably at the age of just turning 50. And I thought, I got this place to keep me busy. Hi, Gusta. It's my dog.
0: She has health issues. It just made sense to her to sell the land to the company. But she did have a request.
2: Promise me that you will give a man or a woman a job. And they're like, yes, Glory Joe, we promise.
0: Northback CEO Mike Young estimates the project would create 600 jobs during the 2 years of construction, then 300 to 400 jobs for the mine's life, which he says would be 25 years. There are less carbon-intensive ways to make steel, but still, 70% of the world's steel today is produced using coal. For Corb, the jobs alone aren't enough of an argument for Grassy Mountain to move ahead.
5: I understand that we need jobs, but jobs is also not a magic wand that you can wave that mitigates all the effects.
0: But regardless of how Corb sees himself, there will always be others who see him as an interloper on this issue. And the blowback has come from all sides of the political spectrum.
5: I expected blowback from the conservative people, a certain segment of the conservative community, which I have received in spades. But I didn't expect to get attacked from the left for not doing enough. I have no patience for any of that anymore. This has taken such a toll on my time and my psyche that there's been a few times I've sat down and actually written down a list of the pros to doing all this, because it's really been a drain. Like, I get accused of doing this because it's good for my career. It's nothing but bad for my career. I've had no time to write anything in years. I don't practice as much as I should. I have to turn down well-paying gigs because I'm busy with a coal event. Like, it's, and I've alienated a ton of people. So this is not a career boost.
0: It's something Laura Lang, the rancher who brought Corb into the whole coal debacle, doesn't take for granted.
6: We feel very grateful, but we also feel very responsible for the stress that it's brought his life.
0: As much as Laura wants to stop, she says the stakes are too high for her and many ranchers and other people who share her concerns about risks to the headwaters.
6: You don't put it in the middle of the headwaters and the heartland of agriculture and not have an impact. We don't have the water. We don't want to risk the quality or quantity.
0: Water quantity has been a daily concern for years now on her ranch. The day I met Laura, there was a warm wind called a Chinook. But she can't describe what she sees out the window to that alone. There is not an inch of snow cover anywhere in sight.
6: We're seeing heat that we've never seen. We're seeing wildfire issues that we've never seen before.

0: the coal thing, I've been exposed to such vile and abusive, violent comments and stuff that I just don't give a shit anymore.
1: You sound exasperated.
0: Yeah, I'm fucking totally exasperated. I've been spent 6 years of my life on this, and I'm angry and I'm out of patience with these people.
1: Do you wish you could just stop?
0: Yeah, kinda, but I'm not going to. I mean, it's too important. I wish I could stop right now. Like, it's brutal. Like, it sucks. Like, I don't really enjoy any of this. Yeah, I'm a very reluctant activist.
1: And yet, the petition has kind of landed him even more directly in the political life he wanted to avoid. There's a song Korb wrote called The Truth Comes Out.
0: This tune is like a vibe song about this area.
1: He pauses before he starts to play.
0: I wanted to tell you about my grandpa. His dad homesteaded this place in 1902. It was instilled in me as a very young kid the importance of the water, the health of the soil, and all your decisions are based on maintaining it and improving it and passing it on. So I think that's part of the reason that this is important to me. And that kind of shit's pretty emotional for me. That's one of the reasons that the story of those guys resonated with me. Makes me think of my grandfathers. So that's why I'm doing it. I'm with those people. Truth comes out as the
2: That documentary was produced by Molly Siegel and Joan Weber at the Audio Documentary Unit. It originally aired in February. There are some updates to this story since then. Korb Lund did get the signatures in time for his water, not coal petition, but Elections Alberta rejected it, saying that after randomly verifying signatures, the petition did not meet the threshold number. Now, Korb Lund, along with the Water Not Coal group, has filed a judicial review to challenge the decision. We reached out to Elections Alberta for comment on these concerns. A spokesperson responded by email to say Elections Alberta has a rigorous process that, quote, uses a statistical sampling process. The email also says people have a right to seek a judicial review, and we support that process. That's all for us this week. The What on Earth team this week includes Jennifer Wilson, Danielle Piper, Molly Siegel, Matthias Wolfson, Catherine Wolfson, and Rachel Sanders. I'm Alicia Grabinski. Thank you for listening.
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11: From CBC News, The World This Hour, I'm Kaz Boivin. Finance Minister François-Philippe Champagne says Canada is navigating the escalating trade war with the United States from a position of strength.
12: You know, I've never felt more confident about Canada.
11: His comments come after the Trump administration announced it's getting ready to ban certain Canadian imports like alcohol and add more Canadian products to the list of goods subject to 50% levies. Champagne says Ottawa has taken calculated steps and has a plan in place.
12: The first thing I'd say, remove interprovincial trade barriers. If you take it by different measures, the International Monetary Fund would say we would gain $200 billion of GDP. That's the first thing we can do so that we have, you know, a free flow movement. We have one Canadian economy.
11: The expanded U.S. levies take effect on September 15th, while the bans begin on September 29th. An Ontario man has been convicted of knowingly participating in a terrorist

DynaCare employees continue their return to work, we're going to hear from a labor expert on his thoughts on why medical lab testing services are contracted out in our province and what it would take to make them public again. From handling a snapping turtle to DJing in Montreal, we're sitting down with the Amazing Race Canada semi-finalists from this province, and they'll tell us about their experience on a competitive reality TV show. First, though, new school year, new school name. We'll kick off the show by taking you to Little Blue STEM School in Winnipeg's Wolseley neighborhood. That's next here on Up to Speed on CBC Radio 1, 89.3 FM, 990 AM, and everywhere on the CBC Listen app. Stay tuned.

0: You're in downtown Winnipeg. Bit gusty, though, if you're at the airport from the northwest up to 40 kilometers an hour. We'll get an update on your forecast coming up later in the program. First, though, Julie Buckingham joining us in studio with a look at news headlines.
1: As you heard here on CBC's Information Radio, the premier saying, quote, DynaCare sucks, but at the end of the day, also said it's about patient care, which is why he was also defending the fact that the province asked the Labour Board to order those DynaCare staff back to work. We'll bring you some reaction from people who use that service as well, coming up at 3:30. And the Northern Tornadoes Project does say that there was a tornado on Sunday outside the city of Winnipeg near Ely. It is still surveying the damage in River Heights to see if that's what happened to cause the damage in that part of Winnipeg. Those stories and more when I'm back in about 25 minutes.
0: All right, thanks very much.
1: You're welcome.
0: Julie Buckingham from your CBC Winnipeg local news desk. Hey, McKillop is on the controls today. Dylan Longhurst is our show director and following the commute.
2: Hey there, Faith. And I anticipate we're going to be seeing a lot more traffic soon on the roads because today is the first day of school for many students. And that means many more people are going to be, you know, traveling to pick up, drop off their kids throughout the afternoon commute here. So anticipate that it's going to be a bit busier as we get kind of back into the fall swing of things. One thing to note, traveling Route 90 southbound at Logan, we heard about a stalled semi blocking one of the southbound lanes, leaving only one lane open. So expect southbound delays. Again, that's Route 90 approaching Logan. There's some southbound delays there due to a stalled vehicle. Thank you for that call, Zach. If there's anything else you want to tell me about your commute, you can reach out at 204-788-3093.
0: Well, like many kids across the province, students in Winnipeg's Wolseley neighborhood were back in class today, welcoming a new school year with a brand new school name. Little Bluestem is the new name for what was formerly known as Wolseley School on Clifton Street. It's inspired by the native prairie grass found along Oman's Creek, which runs along the neighborhood. The CBC's Megan Ketchison was at Little Bluestem nice and early this morning, hearing about all the back-to-school excitement and opinions about the new name.
3: I'm Owen Smith.
4: And what grade are you going into?
3: 4.
4: So tell me about the first day of school. How are you feeling?
3: Excited.
4: Yeah? What are you looking forward to?
3: I'm looking forward to just being at school, pretty much.
4: What do you think of the new name?
3: Good. Yeah. When the announcement, pretty much everyone in the class voted for it, so they're like, yay! And then, yeah.
4: Do you know who your teacher is?
3: Yeah, the same one as last year, Miss Choi, in room 10.
4: Is she a good teacher?
3: Yeah, good.
4: What's your favorite, because you're an old hat at this now, like, what's your favorite part about the first day back to school?
3: I like getting all my equipment and stuff. Like, well, not equipment, like stuff, like pencils and stuff like that.
4: There's nothing like a new box of pencils.
3: Yeah. All sharp and perfect.
5: Annie Laser.
4: Okay, and you have two kids going here today.
5: I do.
4: So what's it like for dropping the kids off this morning?
5: It's wonderful. We've been excited for a week, and it's exciting to feel like we're going somewhere familiar. It's a community school, and we're excited that it feels like something new with the name Little Bluestem.
4: And did you like that as a choice for the name?
5: Absolutely. I think moving into the future, changing the name away from Wolseley was the right choice. And it's really nice that the kids got to participate in choosing the name.
6: Ryan Smith.
4: You're his dad?
6: I am. I'm also the chair of the parent council for Little Bluestem School. So feeling super proud today. Annie and myself have both been involved in planting all the trees that you see around the school grounds. So lots of work to do to spruce the grounds up, and feeling very proud about the new name, that's for sure.
7: Anna Choi, I teach grade 3-4 at Little Bluestem School.
4: Tell me what it's like to be in a school with a brand new name.
7: It's very exciting. I think part of what makes it exciting is the kids are very interested, and they had a lot of say in choosing the name. I've only been here for since last year, but I know this has been an ongoing thing for 4 years, and so I think that Brian, our principal, is very excited about it finally coming to fruition, all of their hard work.
4: What's your message for kids starting this morning for the first time in Little Bluestem School?
7: that we're going to have a great year, that they get to see their hard work actually showcased on the school. And I'm sure there's probably a lot of nervous feelings.

0: coming to school, but teachers are just as nervous and just as excited. So we're going to have a great year.
1: Yeah.
2: What's your favorite part about the first day back?
0: Getting to see the kids, getting to hear their stories, what they did in the summer, meeting new students, having them open up their new school supplies. They're always really excited about that. So that's exciting. And just sort of like the back to school fun activities and get to know you games. That's really fun.
3: Brian Rogowski.
1: And you're the principal here?
3: I am. At Little Blue Stem School.
1: So this is brand new. It's the, one of the older schools in the city. You can just see with the brickwork and the like. But this is all new. Can you tell me about the decision for the change?
3: Yeah, so this building was built in 1921. It was actually built for overflow for Laura Secord and Isaac Brock School. It was built on the cheap. According to back then, it was built on the cheap. That's why it's only one level. But this school has been around for over 100 years. It's a pillar of the community. And a few years ago, our parent council decided to look into our school name, what it represented, what it meant, and whether it represented our population and our values and beliefs. And so we brought that forward to the Board of Trustees of the Winnipeg School Division. They indeed said, yes, that is worth looking into. And then we embarked on a giant learning process about history. Whose history are we learning about? We learned about the Métis way of life. We engaged community. We engaged staff and students. And that process took actually over 3 years to actually complete. And that was to do it in the right way, with the right people, with walking beside us and helping us learn. And so really the community decided that the values and beliefs of Little Blue Stem School would be better represented with that name.
1: So tell me about Little Blue Stem and what it means to this neighborhood.
3: Okay, well, Little Blue Stem is a natural prairie grass. It grows in the Omens Creek area, which is just a few blocks away from the school. It also grows in, naturally in the neighborhood along the riverbank. It has connection to the Métis. It used to be what the bison would eat to sustain life on the prairies. So it really brings us back to nature, history, and really land before people were here.
1: And so how are you now? Like, what had to change? What did you have to do to the school?
3: Oh, well, I mean, besides signage and remembering to answer the phone, Little Blue Stem School, because, you know, we've been answering at Wolseley School for so many years. It's just going to take a while to adjust where we're, you know, going to have to get some new swag for our students so that they're proud of being bisons. Our new mascot is the bisons, which really goes along with Little Bluegrass. You know, it's a natural connection there, too.
1: With that, how do you incorporate some of those Métis teachings into the classroom?
3: Oh, yeah. We try to infuse Indigenous pedagogy every day in our classrooms, but specifically Métis. We have Teresa Byrne is our Métis Way of Life teacher, and she's been doing a learning series with our school for the last couple years, and we're going to continue on that learning series with her this year. Brand new is we're doing a Métis walking tour right in our neighborhood. My message for kids?
1: Yeah.
3: Come have fun, enjoy seeing your friends that you've missed over the summer, meet new friends, enjoy meeting your new teachers. We're all excited to see you. We're all excited to have you. And we're just looking forward to a great year together.
4: Brian Rogowski is the principal of Little Blue Stem School in Winnipeg. And thanks to the CBC's Megan Ketchison for that story.

0: out of Winnipeg. That's Field Guide featuring Georgia Harmer. 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
1: Manitoba may have a reputation for being cold and flat, but our podcast isn't. I'm Marcy Marcusa, the warmest host on the prairies. 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I'm never flat when it comes to holding our leaders to account. Some of those interviews have been called spicy. If you care about this province, check out This Is Manitoba, with new episodes dropping every Wednesday.
0: Minutes after 3 o'clock here on CBC Radio 1. U.S. President Donald Trump is taking the trade fight back to Canada, and it's leaving Prime Minister Mark Carney with a pivotal question. Should Canada hit back again? The president's latest retaliation includes bans on some Canadian products, including alcohol. Come September 29th, Canadian beer, wine, cider, whiskey, rum, gin, vodka, brandy, and tequila will all be banned from entering the United States. The Americans say Canada started this when 8 provinces pulled U.S. booze off their shelves. For an insider's take on the move, CBC spoke with Cal Bricker. He's president and CEO of Spirits Canada.
2: You had already been facing a 50% tariff. I wonder, had that made those products essentially unsellable in the U.S.? Like, does this ban just officialize what had already been happening?
3: I don't think so. I mean, different producers are going to manage it in different ways. Some will absorb it, some will pass it along, some will pass some of it along. Plus, there's inventories that are in the U.S. that I'm sure that a number of the folks that are my members will work their way through. But, you know, anything that's a headwind like that in an industry that's already being challenged is a significant pressure on us.
2: When you talk about absorbing it, how does a producer do that at 50%?
3: Not easy. I mean, you know, we're operating on razor thin margins, and you know, it just makes our products that much more, less lucrative when it comes to selling in the U.S. And it's in a very, very important market for us. For example, you know, if we're looking at Crown Royal, we sell more Crown Royal in Texas than we do in all of Canada. That's how exposed we are here.
2: So it's a big hit. What do the producers do? Are they just gonna have to figure that out now?

0: I think everybody's going to have to figure out. I mean, we're not alone. I mean, there's a whole number of sectors in the country right now that are trying to take on what all this announcement meant yesterday. I mean, we're very hopeful. You know, it's September 29th. It's all coming into effect. We're hopeful that the two sides can return to the table and get some kind of a resolution here, because this isn't helping anybody.
1: Cal, the Americans are arguing this was a long time coming, that when 8 Canadian provinces pulled U.S. booze off their shelves, that it was tantamount to a ban, and they say they're reciprocating only in kind. Do you think it was the right move for those Canadian provinces to pull U.S. alcohol off their shelves?
0: Well, I mean, obviously we wouldn't support pulling off alcohol off the shelves, but the real situation that the provinces face here is they don't really have very much they can retaliate with. So if you're not looking at alcohol, which they can actually control, the list is very, very short. So that's I think why we were targeted. The other thing is that people notice it. So there's a political element to this as well.
2: Cal Bricker is the president and CEO of Spirits Canada. On top of banning certain Canadian imports, the Trump administration is also adding more Canadian products to the list of those subject to tariffs of 50%. Stay tuned, because in our next half hour, we'll find out what an American ban on Canadian alcohol might mean for our economy. That conversation still to come. First, though, at 22 and a half minutes after 3 o'clock. And just a spoiler alert, in case you haven't seen all of the episodes of The Amazing Race Canada, the journey for two Manitobans on The Amazing Race Canada has come to a glorious end. Here's a clip of that emotional moment.
3: As a Manitoban, I'm awfully proud of the way you've run this race. As brothers and as great competitors.
4: We got into this thinking we'd go at least to the finale, but we're so proud of each other to be able to do this together.
5: Merci pour toujours me comprendre, you know?
4: Yeah.
6: I'm incredibly proud of who he is and what we've done together and what we'll keep doing in the future. I can't wait to see what you do.
2: In the semifinals, brothers Sasha and Sebastien Renier traveled from Gimli to Winnipeg, and throughout the competition, they took on challenges like dancing, building, and spelling. They've also proudly represented their Francophone and Red River Métis heritage. Both of them are in studio now to tell us all about it. Sasha and Sebastien, welcome.
7: Thank you so much. Thanks for having us here.
2: You're listening to that. And I noticed that your eyes are a little bit red right
7: they
2: now. What does that moment feel like for you?
7: I think, well, we kind of spoke about it last night, but once we watching the show back, obviously we know how everything, you know, happens and how things go. And watching it back was really exciting, but I don't think we had felt the exact same emotions like episode to episode like we did in the moment until last night when they showed the end for us. And that was like a really good kind of emotional closing moment for us. And we're really glad that they could show that. Because it was extremely special for us, and just we're so thankful and lucky to have just had this experience. But to end it that way, it was like, oh man, it really brought back up all the feelings that we had yesterday. So yeah, I can't help but get a little teary eyed, because it's very special, and we're just very lucky.
2: Did you learn anything about each other? I mean, you're brothers, right? You described each other as best friends.
7: Yeah.
2: Was there new things you learned about each other?
8: You know what? What's interesting is we wear these purple shirts on the race, and on Sebastian, it says, I have a plan, and on mine, it says, I have a feeling. And during the race, we actually quite often swapped.
7: Yeah.
8: I was the one with the plan, and Seb was a little bit more laid back and, you know, going with the flow of things. So that was interesting to kind of see just a bit more of ourselves in the race and of each other, I guess. And we do know each other so well, but no matter what, I think a kind of race like this, it amplifies all the emotions, the stress, and getting to work together. I think we got to learn a lot more about each other that we can't really necessarily explain, but we feel even closer now
2: sounds
8: after
2: like
8: this experience.
2: It sounds like you still like each other at least.
7: Oh, God, yeah, absolutely. Of course. Always. Like best friends before he was born, and we'll be best friends.
8: Yeah.
2: Can I ask both of you, you were pretty vocal about your Francophone and Red River Métis heritage. Mm-hmm. Why was that important to bring up and for this to be part of it?
7: I mean, that kind of just makes up who we are. So we're very proud to be Winnipeggers, Manitobans, but also like, being Franco-Manitoban and being Red River Métis is what makes us. And
2: plan as each of the episodes were filming, were you like, okay, we got to do this thing because it helps show folks we're this.

0: Like, did you plan it, or did things happen sort of organically?
1: Yeah, you know what? So throughout the show, we have like a camera crew with us every day throughout the leg, and they're asking us questions all day long. So there's so much of the footage that actually gets cuts out, and the producers decide when to put what they want to say, how the story kind of lines up throughout the episode. So we actually talked about our heritage and our family like every single day.
2: Yeah.
1: We talked about it all the time, because that's just like, that's like Sebastian said, it's who we are. It's part of who we are. So it's very natural for us to just talk about what we're made out of and where we come from.
2: Yeah. Like it's, yeah. And for us, it's just easy to talk about that stuff. Cause we're like, again, that's just, it makes us who we are. And so for us, that's not like annoying for us to talk about every day, where they ask the same kind of similar questions. Like, let's talk about it again. So it's nice to be able to talk about it with you.
0: was there a question that a producer asked you, that you both were like, I don't know. Let me think about that. And it sort of came up later. Like, was there like a brain pauser for you that the producer asked?
1: I think there was a funny one they asked us, and they said, who's a wolf's in sheep's clothing, I think. And they prompted us that, and I was like, yeah, I think it's Tina and Liz, because they're so sweet, but they're dangerous, you know? And they decided to keep that, even though it was just prompted. But so that was pretty funny. But other than that, I think just the dialogue was quite open, and Sebastian and I feel comfortable kind of sharing these things. So every time Sebastian says something, it opens up an avenue for me to say a little bit more, and kind of vice versa. So we talk a lot, so
2: it's kind of nice. Easy to riff off each other. I think we can, like, it's just easy.
0: Is there a challenge, Sebastian, that you thought was the hardest? In however you want to interpret that question.
2: No, absolutely. The sailing challenge in the first leg gave us some trouble.
0: Okay.
2: We're prairie boys. Yeah. We do not, like, and we have a cabin at Albert Beach, but we do not sail. We're not sailors.
0: As you say, there are lakes on the prairies.
2: There are. We spend a lot of time at the lake, but you know what? We do not sail. So that was, I think, also because it's the first leg and you're kind of the stress of the race, you eventually kind of do get used to it, but right off the bat, it is completely overwhelming. And you're just, you know, you get to that challenge and they explain to you how to sail on this little dinghy in like 5 minutes. And then you're like, they're like, okay, do you need any more instructions? It's like, nope, let's just go. Like, we understood hardly any of it, but we're like, oh, we just got to go. Like, we got to get this thing
0: going. I guess you had no option to say no.
2: You know, and I mean, you can, I guess, if you wanted to take more time, but you know, you see other teams around and you're like, hey, we want to still win this thing. Like, let's just go on there and figure it out.
0: did being an artist and for you, Sasha and Sebastian, you being part of Skeleton Team Canada, like, how do those two mix? Did it help you?
1: Oh. Yeah, well, that's very interesting. I think for myself as an artist, I think just to be able to kind of keep an open mind and maybe be a bit more observant of like different kind of situations kind of helped me out. I don't know if I was really able to express my creativity throughout the challenges, but I guess maybe trying to think outside the box. And even actually on the sailing challenge, we had to collect a few items on the lake, and one of the items was a paddle, and none of the other teams thought to maybe just use that to kind of paddle your way back to shore, but we thought about it right away. So I guess that kind of helped out for myself. But Sebastian, as an athlete, I'm sure you can talk about that. But
2: yeah, I think for us, like, I mean, Sasha's also been very athletic, so like physically we were always quite confident in our skills. But yeah, I mean, relating to Skeleton, that's another question that producers asked all the time. It's like, how does this relate to Skeleton? And I'm like, it doesn't at all, but you know.
1: But I'll try to answer your question.
2: Yeah, so I mean, I think Skeleton, you have to stay quite calm and uncomfortable situations when you're going, you know, 140 plus, and you have to just try and stay still and be like, oh, this is okay. You have to, that was able to kind of carry through the race, to be comfortable being uncomfortable, was great for us. Yeah.
0: Do you both feel proud of what you did?
1: Oh yeah, absolutely.
2: Unbelievably.
1: Yeah, we really do. And you know what? Yeah. For us to finish here at home feels like a homecoming, and we wouldn't want it any other way, honestly. It was kind of full circle. Yeah. Like, we started the race out in Whistler, and Sebastian and I spent so much time out in Whistler training for his sport. We actually spent a year just training together for the sport of Skeleton, and to finish here at home to race through Winnipeg, it was super special. So we are really proud.
2: Yeah, like really full circle moment. And I think like we wouldn't change anything, because again, it's not as if like we made the taxi have a flat tire yesterday or you know, whatever else. So like, we did what we could control. We're really proud of, and we did well with the challenges that we could. And I think we did the best that we could to represent, you know, Winnipeg, the province, being Métis, being Francophone.
0: Congratulations to both.
2: Thank you.
0: Sir. It's really nice to meet you, and thank you for coming on.
2: Thank you.
1: Thanks for having us.
0: That's Sasha and Sebastian Renier. Manitoba are the Manitobans who were on the Amazing Race Canada. they were sent.

0: me finalists. The news is next.
1: This is CBC News. Good afternoon. I'm Julie Buckingham in downtown Winnipeg at 3:30. Sun and 21 degrees. Clear tonight with the low of 10 degrees. Premier Wab Kanu not mincing words on CBC's information radio about the American company running lab services in Manitoba. He hints his government is looking at other options in the future, including ending the contract with Dynacare.
2: And the thing about privatization is once you put the toothpaste out of the tube, you can't put it back in the tube again. Right? So we're here. Yeah, Dynacare sucks. I've got no problem saying that. Dynacare should give these workers a raise. Dynacare is making a mess of the situation. They have the whole way through here.
1: About 350 staff were on strike yesterday over wages until the Manitoba Labour Board ordered them back to the jobs at the province's request. Despite what he had to say, the Kanu government signed a five-year agreement with Dynacare last year. Not everyone agrees with the premier's sentiment. Byron Burville says he walked in and only waited 5 minutes at the Dynacare on Marion Street this morning.
3: I think Dynacare does a good job, and I'd back them over going to the government instead, yeah. Efficient, fast, you know, good system. You can get it online, and everything works fine.
1: At the same time, Burville says workers should have been able to strike for at least a few days to push for a better deal. He believes the health system could have handled a few days of delays. The company, meantime, says in a statement, quote, we have proposed interest arbitration as the fastest path to a fair resolution, and that offer remains open. We are fully focused on reaching a fair agreement with MAHCP. The Northern Tornado Project says an EF1 tornado did touch down in Barnard, Manitoba, near Ely. It says it happened just before 6 p.m. on Sunday. The survey found damage to several buildings and grain bins on a large farm and one injury reported. They also documented the twister using tree damage. It is said to have had a maximum wind speed of 165 kilometers an hour. The group is now looking at storm damage in River Heights to see if there was one there as well. The province will spend $4 million for a geothermal system in Winnipeg's new Southwood Circle development at U of M. Environment Minister Mike Moy says it's one of 90 ways the province plans to get Manitoba to net zero emissions by 2050.
4: This project is going to support and demonstrate a renewable district heating solution by enabling the infrastructure needed for installing geothermal heat pumps for at least 1,000 residents.
1: The new strategy doesn't have any hard targets for reducing emissions. It also doesn't say how much carbon dioxide won't be created in the first place by taking those actions. Ottawa is inviting you to be part of the National Water Security Strategy. Winnipeg South MP Terry Duguid is revealing a survey today to ensure communities, industries, and water are sustainable and thriving. He also announced an extension of the deal between the Feds, Province, First Nations, Inuit, and Métis Nations to protect Lake Winnipeg and its basin.
5: The renewed agreement means continued cooperation on science and monitoring, reducing nutrient loading, sharing knowledge, and advancing reconciliation and Indigenous participation in decisions affecting the lake. Because Lake Winnipeg is a shared responsibility.
1: Duguid adds they'll give $2.8 million to various groups for projects. They include the Southern Chiefs Organization for Monitoring of the Lake and the Manitoba Association of Watersheds to reduce nutrients in the water. New year, new name for one Winnipeg elementary school. After more than 100 years, Wolseley School is switching its moniker away from the British colonel who led colonial campaigns and wanted to suppress Louis Riel. The CBC's Megan Ketchison was there as the school year began.
6: Welcome to Little Blue Stem.
7: With that, a new beginning for the renamed Little Blue Stem School. That's the name of the native grasses that grow nearby. Tanya Hugh is the teaching assistant who exuberantly welcomes students. She loves the name.
8: So if that means that I get more littles here that'll feel happy in our space, bring it on. I'm very excited.
7: Owen Smith is in grade 4.
9: When the announcement, pretty much everyone in the class voted for it, so they're like, yay!
7: Annie Laser has two children at Little Blue Stem School. She says they have been excited all week to return to something familiar and yet new.
10: Absolutely. I think moving into the future, changing the name away from Wolseley was the right choice. And it's really nice that the kids got to participate in choosing the name.
7: The name is reflected in the school's bison mascot. They fed on the Little Blue Stem grasses centuries ago.

0: Megan Ketchison, CBC News, Winnipeg.
1: 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Your next local news at 4:30.
2: All right. Thanks very much.
1: You're welcome.
2: That is Julie Buckingham from your CBC Winnipeg local news desk. Riley Lechek, patiently waiting here for us back in studio. Hey, I walked in this morning and it was very pleasant.
3: Yeah. I mean, a little bit windy.
2: Yes.
3: And we'll see the wind lightening up as we get through the night tonight. So your walk tomorrow morning, likely a little bit better. Probably a touch warmer than it was this morning as well. But don't get too used to it because things are changing on us quite quickly here. 21.8 in the city right now. We'll call it mainly sunny. There's some cloud out there, but nice sunshine across much of the south through the afternoon today, really across much of the province. High pressure is starting to set in. It doesn't last long, but at least we get some sunshine for now, at least. Tonight, overnight temperature around 10 in Winnipeg. If you're going by what your app says, for example, at the airport, it's always a couple of degrees cooler at the airport, typically, than it is elsewhere in the city. So, temperature around 10 tomorrow morning, give or take a couple degrees there. And into the afternoon, 26 degrees, mainly sunny skies. A south wind could be a bit breezy at times. Maybe some gusts up to 40, even 50 possible across south and central parts of the province tomorrow. And then into Friday, things start to cool down a little bit. There is an area of low pressure that will push into northern Manitoba as we get into the day tomorrow. So for places like Flin Flon, Lynn Lake, expect pre-dawn showers. And then really across northern Manitoba tomorrow, scattered showers that begin through the day tomorrow, before this turns into more of a steady rain into northeastern parts of the province as we get toward the end of the week here. So a bit unsettled into northern Manitoba. Why I'm mentioning that, not just because of the forecast for northern Manitoba, but the cold front that comes through along with that low pressure system will really knock temperatures down as we get toward the weekend in the south. So Friday, 22 degrees, likely will hit that high a little earlier in the day. 16 for Saturday, 17 for Sunday, and temperatures that don't get too much above 18 degrees by the time we get to the middle of next week.
2: All right. Noted. Thank you.
3: You're welcome.
2: Bradley Lechek, our CBC Manitoba weather specialist. You'll hear more from him coming up at about an hour's time. And, of course, on your CBC Winnipeg News at 6. May McKillop is on the controls today. Dylan Longhurst, our show director, and following the commute so far.
4: Hey there, Faith. Yeah, busy commute. Some things you'll want to know about. Stafford and Taylor just got a call from Noah about a stalled vehicle in the southbound curb lane right before the intersection there. Delays currently about as far back as Grant, so it's taking a few light cycles to move people through, but it's not too bad yet. Might get worse throughout the afternoon, though. So Stafford and Taylor southbound, expect some delays. Portage and St. James, there's a collision there blocking the eastbound median lane. You'll want to keep right in order to get by and expect some eastbound delays on Portage there at this time. Finally, we heard about a stalled semi blocking a southbound lane, Route 90 in Logan. Not sure if it's still causing an issue. If you're in the area, you want to give us an update on that, we would appreciate that call. Or for anything else you're seeing out there on your commute today, you can let me know by calling 204-788-3093.
2: Dynacare employees were ordered back to work after a Manitoba Labour Board hearing determined the private company's lab testing and diagnostic services were essential. The decision comes after the provincial government filed an application with the Labour Board to review whether Dynacare provides an essential service. On Information Radio this morning, Premier Wab Kanu spoke with the CBC's Marcy Marcusa about the contract dispute.
5: And the thing about privatization is once you put the toothpaste out of the tube, you can't put it back in the tube again. Right? So we're here. Yeah, Dynacare sucks. I've got no problem saying that. Dynacare should give these workers a raise. Dynacare is making a mess of the situation. They have the whole way through here as a result of the PCs giving them this contract.
2: Kenny also said his government is looking into the possibility of moving lab testing services back to the public sector. Now, Dynacare bought out labs previously owned by Unicity Laboratory and X-ray Services in late 2017, giving the private company, quote, a monopoly on outpatient lab services in Manitoba, unquote. That is from the Manitoba Health Coalition. Jesse Hager is an associate professor of economics and labor studies at the University of Manitoba, and he joins us now. Welcome.
6: Hi, Faith. Thanks for having me.
2: Take us back in time here. What's your sense of why lab testing services became privatized in the first place in our province?
6: Yeah, that's an interesting question. It's something that has, from my understanding, been part of our healthcare system for a long time, at least in modern times. What has shifted and created some of the dynamics we're seeing today is that concentration that you referred to earlier in your comments. We now have a large proportion of the testing being contracted out to a single company. And then when challenges arise, that leaves the public sector in a tough situation because they lose a lot of that capacity if they can't deliver on their services.
2: DynaCare is a private company. In the context of all of this, how do you think that that may have affected how the bargaining process played out with the hearing, with the back to work order, and even with the framing that started with the employer and the union agreed an essential services agreement wasn't necessary, changing to at the hearing, the lawyers for DynaCare said that it would not have agreed to it had it known what the government's lawyers presented in that hearing.
6: Right. Yeah, I think there's a number of issues here that are at play. And one, as you mentioned, is the fact that DynaCare is an independent for-profit company and its priority is to make profits for that company. That creates a different dynamic than if the government was the employer directly and bargaining with the workers one-on-one. What we know is that the government does need to rely on private companies to buy goods and services to help deliver on the expectations of Manitobans. The question I think we need to be asking in this situation is this a good fit for that type of agreement? There's some things the government should keep in-house that should deliver directly, but there are some things that it makes sense for Manitobans to have the government buy from the private sector just because it's much more efficient and cost-effective. In this situation, there's really some questions coming up whether that's a good idea. We heard the premier talking about potentially bringing this service back in-house, and I think that makes a lot of sense. If we're going to get value for money from contracting, you need to have competition or economies of scale or technologies that the government doesn't have itself. That's not the case here from what I can tell. We have basically a monopoly. We have the public sector already able to deliver these services. They are delivering these services in-house for a big chunk of the work. And what we're seeing now is that this contract is really complicated. It's costly. And potentially, this contractor has a lot of bargaining power over the government because if they don't deliver on their services, the government is going to have to bail them out.
2: The premier described this as putting the toothpaste back in the tube would be difficult to move lab testing services back into the public sector. Is that a fair characterization, do you think?
6: I think when it comes to privatization, that's a fair characterization in many cases. The premier also referenced in his comments this morning the privatization of MTS, the Manitoba Telecom Services Company. That was a crown corporation owned by Manitobans through the Manitoba government. And when that was privatized, it was really a tough situation to bring it back in-house. All the assets, all the equipment and infrastructure that was sold off to a private company, and there was no way to really get that back. I do think, however, this specific situation that we're talking about with DynaCare and the lab testing is not as hard to bring back in-house. We already have the government delivering these type of testing services through the hospital system. They could scale that up over time. I don't think it is infeasible to see Manitoba have a fully public testing system and to move away from reliance on DynaCare for these services.
2: The other layer to all of this is Manitoba's anti-scab legislation, which came into effect. What role do you think that may have played in this bargaining process with DynaCare?
6: Right, yeah, and I think that's tied into this idea of essential services. The introduction of anti-scab legislation, which basically is something that the labor movement, that unions in Manitoba have been asking for a long time to level the playing field when they're out on strike so that they're not replaced by other workers. And the idea here is so that agreements are reached quickly and we don't

0: have prolonged long strikes in Manitoba. The trade-off to that, though, is what do you do in situations if you can't hire replacement workers? How do you deliver essential services? So the idea here was that essential services agreements needed to be drafted and implemented so that we weren't in this situation that we find ourselves in today. The government has conveyed the idea that these services are actually essential, even though that wasn't the determination earlier in the process. So these things, as you know, they're all linked together. What should have happened was more foresight, more planning, the development of an essential services agreement ahead of time, if that was the position of the government. But the government has made it clear that it expects this service to be treated as an essential service. So that is something that's going to need to be dealt with and figured out with the union and the employer.
1: Jesse, this whole contract dispute has been so fascinating to me because you have two parties that say they don't need an essential services agreement, which is mandated by this anti-scab legislation. The government, I understand, signed off on it. Then fast forward to now when the Minister of Labor filed for this interim judgment. The lawyers for the minister talking about how there would be very bad consequences if this continued. You have the employer now saying, Dynacare saying, if we knew this, we wouldn't have agreed back then. And now you have this order, the union saying that all of this is a bit fishy. What do you take from all of the, and then add what the premier had said on the shows this morning, saying that he doesn't like Dynacare and he thinks the whole thing should be in the public sphere. What do you take from each of those things in context?
0: Yeah, it is a fascinating situation, and I certainly am sympathetic to the workers in this position. Right, they were basically told they have the right to strike, and then that right was taken away. And the right to strike is a protected right in Canada, and that has helped working people in our country achieve a reasonable standard of living and fight for decent wages. That's really important that we have that right. And to have that taken away at the last minute is really unsettling, and it takes away the negotiating power of the workers. If they were to be designated as an essential service, that should have been done in advance, and they could have negotiated that arrangement with the employer and indirectly with the government. To have this taken away, I have a lot of sympathy to the workers in this situation. With respect to the whole situation with the premier's comments about Dynacare, it goes back to my comments earlier about, you know, what is good to contract out or what makes sense to contract out. And in this case, it just seems like the boxes aren't being checked, right? We don't have a competitive market. There doesn't seem to be any special technology or innovation that they need to get through this private company. They can do the work themselves. And it seems to be an incredibly vulnerable position for the government to be reliant on this single contractor. So I do hope some lessons are learned from this situation. And it seems like based on the premier's comments, they're already thinking about some big changes down the road.
1: Is there a winner?
0: In the short term, you could say the company won because the government basically ended the strike for them and put the workers back to work, right? So that increases the bargaining power of the company. But at the same time, it's not great having the premier of a province in Canada saying that you suck on public radio. So I don't think the company looks good in this situation. And frankly, I don't think the government looks great either. This should have all been thought about far in advance and been dealt with before it got to this point.
1: Jesse, it is always a pleasure to have you. Thank you for this and take care.
0: It's my pleasure. Thank you for having me, Faith.
1: Jesse Hager is an associate professor of economics and labor studies at the University of Manitoba.

0: with Canada, and this time it's taken a page out of the Liberal government's playbook. Yesterday, President Donald Trump unveiled new tariffs and bans on Canadian products, including a ban on sales of most Canadian alcohol in the U.S. The ban is set to come into effect September 29th. Robert Hewish is Associate Dean of Research at Dalhousie University. He studies tariffs, sanctions, and economic weapons. Robert joins us from Halifax. Welcome to the program.
1: Thanks so much. Good to be here.
0: Let's contextualize this. How important of a market is the U.S. for Canadian alcohol? Like, what could this ban mean for the Canadian industry?
1: Yeah, so on the Canadian side here, this is $1.4 billion are associated to this. Now, that's the worth of alcoholic beverages that go to the U.S., and that's the 2025 number I'm giving you there. But that has steadily increased about 4% per year up until Trump's initial tariffs. And now with his, what would be a total embargo of Canadian booze proposed for the end of the month. Now, $1.4 billion, that's nothing to sneeze at, but here's the tricky part. That accounts for 90% of our country's alcohol exports. And that is going to hit home somewhere, somehow. In particular, it is going to impact the distilled spirits sector. Most of our exports to the U.S. are in spirits. Our friends at Crown Royal, Canadian Club, any rye whiskey producer that has a big toehold in the U.S. market, this is where Trump has put you in the targets, and you're in the crosshairs for this one. $680 million U.S. is what goes down there. Wine and beer, significantly less. Wine, blended wine and premium ice wines, maybe $62 million that head down to the U.S. And beer, despite the fact we all know Canadian beer is better beer, only $20 million U.S. go across the border down there. But the spirits industry is going to get hit.
0: So are there enough Canadians to drink $680 million worth of spirits, $62 million worth of wines and mixes, and $20 million worth of beers?
1: Well, we'd have to extend Canada Day for more than a long weekend, for sure. But yeah. Basically, what we have is on our domestic side, yeah, we're a thirsty crowd. $25.8 billion is what Canadians spent up until March 31st of 2025.
0: Is that billion with a B?
1: B with a B, yep. Billion with a B, $25.8 billion. And that's $9 billion alone in sales just for beer. Wine is $7.7 billion, spirits $6.7 billion. So it's not the cleanest denominator to go between what the export is versus what the domestic consumption is, but we do get a sense that there is a lot of product that is consumed within the country. The thing is with the big manufacturers like Crown Royal in particular, it's in Manitoba, that impact of the foreign market loss is going to be hard to recapture quickly. Some smaller distillers, those in British Columbia or Nova Scotia that were hoping to get bigger U.S. market potential, they may be able to recover, but it's going to be our friends at Crown Royal that are going to really face a tough time in the year ahead. And that's, you know, you look at the numbers there and the distilleries across the country, nearly 4,000 people are directly employed by the distilleries. And that's before we get into transportation, logistics, shipping, or any sort of retail or sales.
0: I mean, this does look like it appears to be a tit for tat kind of thing. Was it more effective with Canada taking the U.S. booze off the shelves, or is it more in terms of when you go to either side? Is it more effective that the U.S. has decided to do this?
1: Yeah. So, just a point of clarification: Canada never did ban alcohol. It was the provinces. That did it. So that there's it's maybe semantics, but there is an important distinction here, because how that went is the premier has basically said to the liquor control boards, hey, just quit shelving U.S. stuff. You can keep it in the warehouse. You keep buying it if you want. But we're not going to sell it to anybody. And then it went from there. I mean, even in Nova Scotia, there was some sales over the Christmas to say, oh, we'll donate it to charity. No, they didn't do very well with that. But the difference on the U.S. side is that this was Trump's own Sharpie stroke in the White House that passed an executive order for an embargo of a specific product. Now, in both cases, where it's similar is that government has control over alcohol. It's a controlled substance, so government can turn the taps on or turn it off. That's their, if they so want. But

0: enough pressure in the states right now with its own domestic economy and with the midterm elections coming up, that the wiser thing to do would be for the government of Canada to say, just going to stand back and watch this unroll itself out for a bit. And that doesn't stop Canadians from coming up with their own innovative boycotts. And Canadians can be very innovative, so we'll see what happens there. But for now, another round of counter tariffs, that wouldn't be a good move.
1: And we know from the latest polling that Canadians support what Canada's actions are so far, and there's a ... to that as well.
0: Yeah, that's right. And part of what the Liberal government has said is, you know, first step, stand up for sovereignty. So, you know, walk away with deals that have addendums onto it at the last minute. You're also going to make sure that, you know, if you're getting bullied, you're going to push back. But the last thing is really about creating that pivot, that important pivot away from the U.S. economy itself. This is a country that has $1.1 trillion in paying interest a year on public debt. Its bond rate is increasing. It can't service its own debt. There's a mortgage crisis on the horizon here. Inflation is going up. This is an economy that's not healthy. And by tariffing neighbors and by encouraging people abroad not to buy American products, that is going to be exactly what you get by employing 1930s economic policies, just recessions and depressions.
1: Robert, it's really good to have you on the program. Thank you for the time.
0: Thanks.
1: Take care.
0: Thank you so much indeed. All right. All the best.
1: Robert Huish is Associate Dean of Research at Dalhousie University. He joined us from Halifax. We're at a minute and a half away from the top of the hour. Dylan Longhurst back for an update on the commute.
2: Lots to say about this. St. Mary's Kenny, there's a collision blocking the northbound curb lane. Expect issues there. Stafford and Taylor, you're losing the southbound curb lane due to a stalled vehicle there. And Portage at St. James, there's a collision blocking the eastbound median lane. Keep right. Anything else, let us know. 204-788-3093.
1: All right. Thanks very much. Dylan Longhurst, our show director here on the program. Lots to come here on Up to Speed. Stay tuned. The world is ours. Standing by.
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5: It was the golden age of music videos, and for Rick Campanelli, a popular DJ for Much Music, he had this sweet, clean-cut vibe. But his new memoir tells a different story, a crippling gambling addiction that brought him into the world of bookies and mobsters and even time in jail.
6: From CBC News, The World This Hour, I'm Kaz Boivin. The Canada-U.S. trade war is escalating. The Trump administration says it will ban certain Canadian imports like alcohol and add more Canadian products to the list of those subject to 50% levies. The U.S. president's latest threats come after Ottawa's counter-tariffs kicked in yesterday. As Peter Armstrong explains, there could be a silver lining.
7: As Donald Trump announced his latest measures aimed at squeezing Canada, businesses across the country waited with bated breath to see if they were in the president's crosshairs. Less expected was that some sectors that had been dealing with levies actually got relief. Tariffs on products ranging from rock salt to cement to some paper products were withdrawn in Tuesday night's order from the White House. So is Canada really any worse off today than it was yesterday?
8: As a whole, I think the short answer is no.
7: That's Douglas Porter, chief economist at BMO Capital Markets. Many had worried the American retaliation would be a hammer blow to the Canadian economy. A blow that has not emerged, at least not yet.
8: There are going to be some relieved industries and some horrified, and it ends up equaling out for the Canadian economy.
7: The new tariffs only add, though, to the deep uncertainty that has weighed on the economy for nearly 2 years now. Peter Armstrong, CBC News, Toronto.
6: The UN's nuclear watchdog has voted to refer Iran to the Security Council for nuclear noncompliance. The International Atomic Energy Agency says it repeatedly asked to be given access to Iranian facilities, but it's been unable to inspect key nuclear sites since the U.S. and Israel launched strikes.

Well, how does making art out of human hair bring together community? We're going to hear more from the Manitoba Fiber Festival coming up in our next half hour of the program. In this half hour, the U.S. is considering a federal tax incentive for film and TV production. How might it affect the industry in Canada? We'll speak with a professor of communications studies coming up. First, though, Winnipeg's first geothermal district is being built at a development near the U of M's Fort Garry campus. The announcement, part of the province's plan to get Manitoba to net zero. We'll hear details ahead here on Up to Speed on CBC Radio 1. Stay tuned.

0: partly cloudy, 21 degrees here in downtown Winnipeg. Gusting from the northwest if you're closer to the airport to 36. We'll have an update on your forecast coming up. First, though, Julie Buckingham back in studio with a look at news headlines.
1: We were out speaking to users of DynaCare Labs. They are weighing in on the recent one-day strike and whether the province should bring that service back into the public system. We'll bring you that reaction. And we are continuing in terms of following along the climate change front. The federal government is saying it will continue to work with the province to protect Lake Winnipeg and the basin. We'll share some of the ways it plans to continue to do that. Those stories and much more when I'm back at 4:30.

0: All right. Thanks very much. Julie Buckingham from your CBC Winnipeg local news desk. May McKillop on the controls today. Dylan Longhurst has been busy following your commute so far.
1: Yeah, busy is understating it, but there's a lot going on today. Right now, getting a lot of calls about Grant at about Lindsay, where the train crossing, the arms are down and there's no train in the area. So it's kind of causing some pretty big issues for Grant traffic, both eastbound and westbound. Got the call from Alex and Heather that those arm crossings are down. Steve also mentioning that commuters are taking side streets in order to get around. So yeah, having a lot of issues traveling through that area. Again, those arm crossings are down. You don't want to just blow past them because yeah, you don't want to get hit by a train ideally, but yeah, it is appears to be a malfunction of those crossing arms. So some issues on Grant for you to be aware of. A few collisions and stalls we've heard about. St. Mary's at Kenny, there's a collision blocking the northbound curb lane. Keep left in order to get by. Portage at St. James, a collision is blocking the eastbound median lane. You have to keep right to pass. And Stafford at Taylor, there's a stalled vehicle in the southbound curb lane. Last we saw, delays were backed up to around Grant, and it was taking a number of light cycles for people to get through. So expect issues on Stafford heading south right now. Anything else you'd like to mention about your commute today? You can do so by calling 204-788-3093.

0: part of the path towards net zero for our province. As we first heard on Information Radio this morning, Manitoba Premier Wab Kinew officially told reporters about Winnipeg's first neighborhood to be serviced by geothermal energy. The province will invest up to $4 million for the future Southwood Circle development by the University of Manitoba's Fort Garry campus.
1: District geothermal means instead of just having a one-off heat pump system to heat one unit of housing, it means that a whole neighborhood can tap into geothermal, which means low carbon heating and cooling for at least 1,000 homes in this new development at Southwood. So we're really excited. As you walk around here today, it's a beautiful day, and the natural world makes a huge part of why this is such a wonderful place that people want to live in and be active in. Ensuring that we invest in geothermal is part of making sure that we're going to be able to hand that legacy down to the future generations in our province. It's about making sure the future generations in Manitoba feel as good about living in this place tomorrow as we do today. So we're building Manitoba homes. We're going to allow you to crank up the thermostat while bringing down your power bill at the same time.
0: The heat pump type technology is larger scale, heating an entire neighborhood rather than just one home. At that same announcement, the province unveiled as well what it is calling its Net Zero Action Plan. Mike Moyes is the NDP's Environment and Climate Change Minister.
2: This is a practical plan with over 90 actions to move our province towards a cleaner, sustainable, and more prosperous future. This action plan is going to move the needle for the environment, for Manitobans, and for our great province. This three-year plan is how we start turning Manitoba's path to net zero into action. It includes clear, time-bound activities across every sector, supported by more than $350 million in planned government investments. Together, these actions will help cut emissions today while building the foundation for future emissions reductions that are going to keep us on track until we hit net zero by 2050. Net zero is about doing our part to protect the future. It means cutting emissions that drive climate change and building on our clean energy strengths while we build a stronger and more resilient economy. This plan is going to help Manitoba compete and succeed in a low carbon economy with our clean renewable energy advantage. We're going to take meaningful climate action while attracting investment and creating more opportunities here at home.
0: That's Mike Moyes, the NDP Environment and Climate Change Minister. Part of that action plan includes establishing interim greenhouse gas emission targets by this fall and options for a carbon offset and credit system. It also calls to extend the province's electric vehicle rebate program. Colleen Kuraluk also spoke at today's news conference. She is the CEO of Efficiency Manitoba.
3: This action plan also highlights that energy efficiency has become an increasingly important part of our energy future.

0: At Efficiency Manitoba, we're passionate about helping Manitobans use less electricity and natural gas. And we firmly believe the cleanest and most affordable energy is the energy we never need to use. And that translates directly into affordability for all Manitobans. The province's path to net zero recognizes an efficiency-first approach to meeting the energy needs of our green and growing province. Whether it's businesses choosing to invest or expand here, or more Manitobans adopting new electric technologies, our province's electricity needs are expected to grow. That's where energy efficiency can make a real difference. By helping Manitobans save electricity, we're freeing up capacity on our grid to support that transition. We're also deferring investments in new generation and infrastructure that our province would otherwise need.
1: That's Colleen Kurluk, CEO of Efficiency Manitoba. You can read more about the story on our website, cbc.ca/Manitoba.

0: 13 minutes after 4 o'clock here on CBC Radio 1. And we have, of course, become accustomed to using tech to help us better understand our own health. That includes smart rings and watches to measure things like sleep movement and blood pressure. Now we're going somewhere new. Our mouths. CBC's Jason Oster explains why a $700 toothbrush, yes, you heard right, has the dental world abuzz.
1: Brushing our teeth has leveled up. The company that brought us elite vacuum cleaners now wants to clean out our mouths. Here's part of a promo for the new Dyson Camera Jet, which features a camera on the brush.
2: The camera uses Dyson's machine learning algorithm to accurately identify gaps. Once detected, the brush head jets a blast of liquid between teeth, removing plaque as you brush.
1: The camera also displays what it sees on your phone. The Dyson Canada website says it's coming soon, but brace yourself for the cost. It's $500, so about 700 Canadian. Dr. Sanj Mohanta is a dentist and a director with the Canadian Association of Public Health Dentistry. She says her phone is blowing up from people asking her about it.
3: Oh my gosh, not just dentists, everyone. I've been getting texts from everyone saying, hey, have you heard about the Dyson brush?
1: Mohanta is intrigued by its potential.
3: Just combining all three things we have to do every day, brush, floss, and rinse. I also like that it gives feedback. So there's a camera and people can watch and see how well they're cleaning their teeth.
1: While it's particularly expensive, there are other high-tech toothbrushes with cameras emerging as well for less.
4: Meet the U-Smile D50 Oral Cam Toothbrush. Optical plaque visualization and smart imaging instantly highlight plaque you can't normally see right on the handle.
1: This U-Smile brush is listed at $280 Canadian. The camera isn't quite as fancy as Dyson's, but it does connect to an app and give you a snapshot of how your teeth look. There are many other companies releasing similar brushes. Just ask Kristen James and she'll tell you all about it.
5: There's a lot of investment in the technology with toothbrushes. I've become a little bit of a toothbrush collector.
1: James works as a dental hygienist in Brantford, Ontario, who proudly calls herself a toothbrush nerd. She's tested out just about anything she can get her hands on and isn't afraid to spend big bucks.
5: The most I've ever spent was on the Oral-B iO when it just came out. And after tax, I would say it's closer to $300.
1: James keeps track of every detail in a high-tech toothbrush.
5: Softer bristles, better timer, better pressure sensor. Those are the things that I look for. Having that sensor is really cool. And then also it connects to an app.
1: While some might bristle at spending hundreds of dollars, James says it's a long-term play because dental work can be costly.
5: I think making that investment up front, saving you thousands on dental treatment, I think that's worth it on its own.
1: Dentist Sanj Mohanta says that's an important point.
3: Even with private or public dental benefits, there's always a little bit of out-of-pocket cost.
1: Mohanta says what excites her most about toothbrush tech is that it could make oral care more appealing.
3: The greatest potential is that people will spend more time brushing and flossing and cleaning their teeth. They'll be more excited to do it because it is fun to use technology.
1: But Mohanta isn't sold on the idea of spending huge money. She says you can use a dollar store mirror to see inside your mouth. And while she does say power toothbrushes are proven technology, she wants to see more evidence about the effectiveness of the very expensive models like Dyson's before she recommends them. In the meantime,
3: I'd rather people save the money to go to the dentist than to spend lots of money unnecessarily on a product that can be replaced with something that's a lot cheaper, like the regular power brushes and water flossers that are already on the market.
1: A market that's becoming more crowded as the simple act of brushing your teeth goes high tech. For CBC Radio, I'm Jason Osler.
0: Thanks very much, Jason. I mean, this is just me. I don't want to see my teeth, so I'm good. Thanks. 17 minutes after 4 o'clock here on CBC Radio 1, Vancouver soul quartet Honey Bear the Band released a new album. Here's the group with the title track. This one's called The Cure.

0: Out of Vancouver, that's Honey Bear, the band, with their song, The Cure. Their album of the same name is now out. At 21 minutes after 4 o'clock here on CBC Radio 1, and as fall comes into sharper focus, many cities across the country are gearing up to host film festivals. The events help to spotlight Canada's position in the global film business. Meanwhile, the U.S. is considering a federal tax incentive to keep more film production in the States. It's raising questions about what it could mean for the film and TV industry in our country. Jade Miller is an associate professor in communication studies at Wilfrid Laurier University. Joining us from Toronto, Jade, welcome back.
1: Thank you.
0: When we say a tax incentive for the production of film and television, what does that mean?
1: Well, it can mean a number of different things. And I'll start with what it meant when they first came out. And when they first came out, to be clear, that would have been the mid-late 90s. And Canada was not the first to offer film tax incentives, but they were the first to offer really generous tax incentives that kind of took the world by storm.

storm, put the world on notice, and really sort of made Canada's first name for itself. Shortly thereafter, they were joined by many competitors around the world who made tax incentives slightly differently, and I'll look at both of those. So the original film tax incentive was meant simply to reduce, perhaps to zero, the amount that a film would owe in taxes in the municipality in which it was shooting. And so every time a film comes together, usually they form a new LLC, just for that production, and that LLC would have taxes owing for things like, the payroll.

0: you know, just for that production, and that LLC would have taxes owing for things like, you know, the payroll taxes that they're paying, and also things like sales taxes. The props department buys a prop, they would get a rebate on that sales tax. So that was initially how they were conceived. That's why they're framed like that. They're the tax incentives. It's to give you an incentive to not have to pay the taxes you owe. But quickly, as various states and municipalities across the world began to vie with Canada for offering the most generous, offering the most welcoming tax incentives, the amount of money that was offered quickly outstripped the amount of money that a tax was liable for in the particular municipality it was in. And so what you would have would be, you know, at first maybe not quite wanting to admit it, like there are some weird configurations where you could, you know, you would be owed extra tax, your liabilities would be taken, you know, extra liabilities that you don't have. So you would resell those to people in the state who did have tax liabilities in bundles of 10,000 or more. So only going to wealthy individuals or corporations. Then legislatures would say, you know what, why don't we just buy them back from you at a guaranteed price of 85 cents to a dollar, to the extent where they just said, let's cut away from all of this and let's just call it what it is.
1: So essentially could be really complicated depending on which jurisdiction. I want to ask you about the U.S. president, because Donald Trump name-checked Canada in his post last week for a federal U.S. program. Contextualize this. How much U.S. production is actually migrating to Canada? Do we know?
0: Well, again, a little historical perspective. Production was clustered in Los Angeles reliably for about 50 years, and that time period ran from the late 1910s to the late 1960s. Since the 1960s, film production has been leaving Los Angeles to shoot on location in whether you want to call it runway production or on location shooting for the past 50 plus years. There's news reports from the early 70s of people complaining, people in Los Angeles complaining that their jobs were being taken by, quote, runaway production. You have that in the early 70s, lots of articles saying things like 80% of production is taking place outside of the Los Angeles area. So the question of jobs that otherwise would be in Los Angeles, I don't think it's a very genuine question, just because largely it's talking about jobs that haven't been there in 50 years, and instead they've gone to the places that were able to be the most generous or the most welcoming to Hollywood productions.
1: I wonder, in terms of the big picture, from the history that you know and from the current landscape, were this proposal to come to fruition in the U.S., is it obvious to you how it might impact film and TV production here in Canada?
0: I wouldn't say that it's obvious, but I have my inclinations as to what I think the effects would be. I do think that initially a federal film tax incentive, and it would depend on how they wrote it. Given that Trump seems to be being advised by the Motion Picture Association, I'm pretty sure that they would be trying to write a piece of legislation that was as strong as possible. And if they were doing so, if they had incentives that could be layered on top of existing state incentives in the U.S., I think you would see things like the states of New York and Georgia in particular winning out really big here, because they already offer the biggest incentives. So I think you would see a lot of filming going to places like New York and Georgia. And I think that you might initially see some loss of filming in Canada as a result. However, every time we see a new film tax incentive come out, within 2 to 3 years, other municipalities around the world offer

0: really strong, like I said, sort of an arms race to the bottom. They offer really strong incentives that make them comparable to with whatever it is the last place was offering. So in this case, the U.S. starts offering a really much stronger incentive before by combining a federal incentive with a state incentive. I think that you will find that other municipalities in the world will match that. And again, the U.S. will be just one of many trying to get a seat at the table. In terms of Canada itself, from recent rhetoric from the Prime Minister's office, I don't really see Prime Minister Carney offering any greater film tax incentives at the federal level to attract American productions, just given what he said about you know, wanting to diversify away from relying on the U.S. I could see, though, some specific Canadian provinces boosting their tax incentives to attract films to their province, maybe BC or Ontario, for instance. So it's not clear what the effect would be. And of course, Canada is in a bit of a unique position in that we do have a strong domestic film and television industry that offers jobs. Currently, it's about half and half with production in Canada, where about half of what is produced here is for domestic and half is for foreign, and most of that foreign would be Hollywood. So even without the U.S. Producing here, we wouldn't be having nothing. We would still have at least half of our industry. And that's something that marks us as very different than a state like Georgia or New York, where they've got really nothing once the tax incentive is taken away. We're much stronger positioned than that to sustain ourselves.
1: Jade, we'll have to leave it there. Thank you for the time today and take care.
0: Thank you very much.
1: Jade Miller, Associate Professor in Communication Studies at Wilfrid Laurier University. Dylan Longhurst back for an update on the commute.
2: Yeah, getting lots of calls this afternoon about train crossing arms at Grant and Lindsay that have been malfunctioning. No train is there, but they've been stuck down for a little while, and that's been causing quite the traffic jam for Grant commuters this afternoon. So expect issues that may still be a problem for you. There might be a stalled vehicle still blocking the southbound curb lane at Stafford at Taylor. Big delays there to keep in mind. And I just got a call about eastbound Logan. There's construction in the curb lane near Salter. That's slowing things down. You have to keep left in order to get by. Anything else you want to tell me about your commute today, you can do so at 204-788-3093.
1: All right, thanks very much. The news is next.
3: This is CBC News. Good afternoon, I'm Julie Buckingham in downtown Winnipeg at 4:30. Sunny and 21, clear tonight, with a low of 10 degrees. Premier Wobkenoo says there's no regrets over signing a five-year deal with Dynacare, even though he now says the company, quote, sucks. 350 lab employees with the American-owned business were sent back to work today by the Labour Board after a government request. Canoe says the one-day strike proves how essential labs are. He didn't commit to bringing the work back into the public system.
4: Where once you scramble the eggs, you can't unscramble them again. In terms of privatization, we talked to the health department. They're saying it's going to cost 2.5 times what it used to nationalize the service. We still might do it.
3: Canoe urges Dynacare to get back to the table with the union, saying they should give the employees a raise. It adds that employees make 20 to 50% less than those working in hospitals, according to MAHCP. People visiting Dynacare labs in Winnipeg today weighed in on the labor dispute. Beverly Moore is a retired nurse who had a test and was glad the labs are open again, but...
5: But for them, I'm not very happy about them being returned back to work. I didn't think that was fair. Let's use the system the way it's supposed to be used. This is a union. They should be paid fairly.
3: Moore says Dynacare staff should be paid the same as those working in hospitals. She believes Manitoba should stick with the company for now and not move the services into the public system. Manitoba's environment minister is out with a 3-year strategy to cut greenhouse gas emissions. But as the CBC's Bartley Kivas reports, it doesn't have any short-term targets.
6: Manitoba's 3-year climate action plan is 28 pages long. It lists dozens of ways to reduce greenhouse gas emissions. They include the construction of a geothermal heating loop at a new residential development.

0: development at the University of Manitoba's campus. It also includes the development of a carbon offset plan and spending almost $90 million a year to help people and businesses reduce carbon emissions. What the plan doesn't include is hard targets for reducing emissions. It doesn't quantify how many tons of carbon dioxide emissions will be avoided as a result of all the actions in the plan. Environment Minister Mike Moy says those numbers aren't ready to be communicated with the public. Bartley Kivas, CBC News, Winnipeg.
1: The province and feds are extending, meantime, a partnership to protect Lake Winnipeg and the basin. As part of today's renewal, Ottawa committed $2.8 million over the next 3 years for 16 projects to improve water quality. Manitoba's Environment Minister Mike Moy says they'll also look at ways to reduce nutrients.
2: We all know that Lake Winnipeg faces a real threat. There's growing pressure of too many nutrients, of algal blooms, of the changing climate that we see every single day, and of land use impacts. And we're stepping up, though.
1: Winnipeg South MP Terry Duguid also launched a public survey on the National Water Security Strategy. It will look at ways to ensure the long-term sustainability for communities, industries, and the ecosystem. Winnipeg mayoral candidate wants the city to get tougher on derelict property owners. Don Woodstock says his strategy would push people to fix their properties or risk losing them. Among his proposals, a 30-day time limit to come up with a plan to demolish or redevelop buildings. Woodstock says the city would offer pre-approved building programs owners could choose from.
3: And you'll pick the design you want with the planning department team, and then we'll get into the business of building. If you do not want to take that option, the city of Winnipeg is coming in to expropriate the property by first clearing it, and then we look to sell it.
1: Also, Winnipeg has a 13th mayoral candidate. Tracy Drexler registered yesterday. It marks the first woman to declare herself a candidate for mayor in the civic election on October 28th. After over 100 years, Wolseley School is now known as something else. It was initially named for the British colonel who led the 1870 Red River expedition to suppress Louis Riel. Principal Brian Rogowski says choosing a new moniker was a three-year process working with knowledge keepers and Métis communities to eventually come up with Little Blue STEM School.
4: And that was to do it in the right way, with the right people, with walking beside us and helping us learn. And so really the community decided that the values and beliefs of Little Blue STEM School would be better represented with that name.
1: And what's the school story without talking about lunch? Over 125 years after the first known recipe for a peanut butter and jelly sandwich, it is still the king of lunches. It first appeared in 1901. It was then viewed as a fancy tea time snack for the wealthy. Since then, pan-fried versions have become popular in parts of the U.S. Some regions tuck dill pickles or a layer of potato chips inside the sandwich. That is the CBC News from Winnipeg. Your next local news at 5:30.
5: All right, thanks very much.
1: Why ruin a peanut butter and jelly sandwich with a pickle?
5: Chips. I mean, maybe chips, but I don't know.
1: On the side, maybe.
5: Yeah, on the side, yeah. I like them as they are.
1: Exactly.
5: Yeah.
1: It's a classic.
5: Classic. There you go. All right, thank you.
1: You're welcome.
5: Julie Buckingham from your CBC Winnipeg local news desk. Should I ask Ray Lelechek if you like chips in your peanut butter and jelly sandwiches?
6: I'm not really a sandwich person.
5: No, well, really? Okay, that's a longer conversation.
6: Okay, my parents will attest that I have always been notoriously picky.
5: Okay.
6: More so when I was a child.
5: Okay, noted. Noted. I'm going to save this for later. I'm going to bug you about it. If you are picky with the weather, you have lots of options today.
6: Yeah. A decent mix of sun and cloud across the province. Very seasonal today. Still a little bit breezy out there. Not as windy as it was yesterday by any stretch. I mean, if you're looking to get out perhaps for an evening walk tonight, I think temperatures and conditions will likely be pretty good for most of the province. Right now, 21 in Winnipeg, Brandon, Dauphin, both 23 degrees. Winds have been lightening up to the west. Just looking at some of the sustained winds right now. Mellitah, sustained wind west at 11. Swan River, west wind at 19 right now. So things slowly getting lighter. And that will continue as we get into the night tonight. At the Paw, sunshine, 20 degrees right now, as is Flin Flon, 13 in Thompson. As we get through the night tonight, a general clearing trend across the south, so mainly clear by the time we get into the morning. However, we will start to see some cloud cover building into central and northern Manitoba. This is ahead of another area of low pressure that will push

0: into northern parts of the province. Pre-dawn showers likely for places like Flin Flon into Lynn Lake, spreading into Thompson, Norway House for the morning commute tomorrow, and further east along the Hudson Bay coast as we get later day Thursday into Friday. So that's the picture for northern Manitoba. For the southern half of the province, mainly sunny to start, more like a mix of sun and clouds the further north you are into parts of the parkland and the Interlake. And really, that's what we get tomorrow, is a pretty general sun cloud mix across the southern half of the province as we get through the day tomorrow. As we get through the night tonight, temperatures dipping into the single digits for northern parts of Manitoba again. Thompson 6 tonight, Gillam 3, Shamattawa looking at a low of 2. Southern Manitoba anywhere from 9 to about 12. Into tomorrow, warm, 26, 27 for the southern half of the province, and looking at things around the 15 degree mark for much of northern Manitoba. As we get into Friday, 22 degrees for Winnipeg, Saturday, Sunday, 16s and 17s.
1: All right. Good to know. Thank you.
0: You're welcome.
1: Riley Lechek, our CBC Manitoba weather specialist. You'll hear more from him in about an hour's time. And of course, on your CBC Winnipeg News at 6. Mae McKillop on the controls today. Dylan Longhurst is our show director.
2: Hey there, Faith. There's some fun trends when you've been following the commute for a few years and you start to notice them. First snowfall, very busy day. Oddly enough, the day the snow goes away, also another busy day. And the first day of school, wow, it's busy, busy out there. And a lot is happening out there on the roads, just with so many more commuters out there driving, picking up kids, going to different activities. Summer is over. Summer vacation is over officially. And it really feels like it. There's a lot going on. East perimeter southbound at Dougal, we're hearing about a stalled vehicle there in the curb lane. We do know that commuters are using the turning lane there to get around, so just be aware of that, traveling on the east perimeter southbound. McPhillips and Inkster, there's been a collision. That's blocking the southbound curb lane. Emergency vehicles are on scene there as well, so keep left to pass and use caution. Some good news here for a change. St. Mary's and Kenny, a collision in the northbound curb lane has been cleared, so no more issues there as well. Got an update from Gary about Stafford and Taylor, that stalled vehicle in the curb lane heading south. That has been cleared as well, so it's no longer a big, long line of cars. No update recently on Portage and St. James. We heard about a collision blocking the eastbound median lane there, so if it's still an issue, you'll want to keep right as well. It looks like it's better on Grant. We heard earlier that at Grant and Lindsay, the rail crossing arms were malfunctioning. They were down, but there was no train, and that was causing a big disruption for commuters in both directions. It doesn't appear to be the case, but I would love confirmation of that if you can call the commuter line and let us know what's happening on Grant by the train tracks near Lindsay there. And anything else you're seeing out there on your commute today, you can let us know what's happening by calling 204-788-3093.
1: Well, beginning this week, the federal government is imposing retaliatory tariffs on billions of dollars worth of imports from the U.S. The move, a response to Washington's decision to slap 50% tariffs on a wide range of Canadian products. These Canadian counter tariffs affect hundreds of everyday items, and many people here are now wondering about the impact on household budgets. Rabit Ahmed Haq is a personal finance columnist, and she joins us to walk through the situation and to offer some strategies. She's sitting in for Bruce Sellery while he's away. Welcome back, Rabina.
3: Thanks so much for having me.
1: Let's start with the change this week, Rabina. What new tariffs has the Canadian government introduced?
3: So these are what they're calling dollar-for-dollar retaliatory tariffs in response to the 50% tariffs that the U.S. brought in on Canadian goods entering their country earlier in August. Now, these are tariffs anywhere from 15 to 50%, depending on the product category, and they impact 700 U.S. origin goods coming into Canada. Some of the sectors that are hit: steel, aluminum, dairy, appliances, electronics, and agricultural equipment. Tariffs only apply, and this is really important, to products that are originating in the U.S., not things that are shipped through the U.S. So, for example, a truck originating in Mexico bound for Canada would not be impacted by these. These retaliatory tariffs took effect yesterday, day after Labor Day.
1: And so do we know what items are expected to see the price increases first?
3: So the expectation is that we're going to feel it on dairy products like milk powders and creams. Now, it's one thing to note that we don't sell any American liquid milk in Canada. All the liquid milk sold is Canadian. So this would be really products where you use

0: used them as creamers, so those powdered creamers and things like that, that we would buy from the U.S. and then sell here. Oftentimes, restaurants have them because they have a longer shelf life. Some steel and aluminum inputs that are used in construction and manufacturing are impacted. Household appliances, washers, dryer, fridges, a lot of them are made in the U.S. and then sold here in Canada. Those would be impacted. Cosmetic and personal care items, especially lotions and sunscreens made in the U.S. Electronic and consumers goods, especially those mid-price U.S. brands that oftentimes we buy because we have value top of mind. They're a lot cheaper than buying those the Asian product equivalent. Those are going to actually get more expensive as well. Agricultural equipment affecting farmers and food producers, and paper and packaging material that's used by grocery stores and retail establishments as well.
1: I mean, the big question is, how can families and households prepare for this new reality?
0: So it's really important to watch how you're spending your money and are you getting best value out of every dollar. So that means watching the flyers closely, seeing what promotions are available. My guess is that retailers are going to start leaning into the sentiment to buy Canada first, really advertising those tariff-free items on the front page to get consumers through the door. So watch out for when those prices are at a price where you haven't seen before and you can stock up. Speaking of stocking up, non-perishable items that come in from the U.S., like kitchen towels, toilet paper, that could be purchased if you can afford to do so. And if you see it on sale and stocking up on that might save you a little bit of money. Maybe delaying discretionary spending. So if you are going to be buying something that you don't necessarily need but just want, maybe delaying that to see how prices pan out. Seasonal items. I'm not a big fan of buying a Christmas tree in September, but if that's the case and you know you want to buy one for this holiday season, now might be the time because that, you know, that plastic tree obviously in this case is going to get more expensive if it comes in from the U.S. Budgeting for volatility in grocery store prices, household items, that's something that we should just be aware of. We're going to see a lot of up and down in prices. And whenever you can, supporting local producers. So really supporting not just small businesses, but our local economy as well.
1: Is it obvious to you what areas people are likely to feel the greatest impact, like what kinds of expenses?
0: So we're going to feel it at the grocery store most, and for a number of reasons, not necessarily because grocery store items are impacted, but because a lot that goes into getting those items on the shelves is. So the packaging that grocery stores use, that's impacted. Supply chain disruptions, that's going to drive up prices. We're definitely going to see it in home improvements. So if you're building a new deck this fall or doing something like that, that might be more expensive. Personal care items like lotions and sunscreen. So say you're going away for a sunny break in the winter, you buy sunscreen, you might think, oh, this is a lot more expensive than when I purchased it just in the summer. Holiday shopping, I would suspect that a lot of items like Halloween and Christmas decor, there's not going to be as much variety because retailers may choose not to buy as much, especially if it's American produced because it is more expensive. A lot of the pet supplies that we have here are made in the U.S. They could be affected. Cleaning supplies, paper products, perfumes that are made in the U.S. and then sold here, all of those could get more expensive.
1: As you see it, Rubina, how do you think has Canada fared during all of this unprecedented time?
0: So this is difficult for households to hear because I know so many are still living paycheck to paycheck and still struggling with overwhelming debt obligations. But if you look at just the data when it comes to Canada, we have done remarkably well. Inflation in Canada is lower than it is in the U.S. Wage growth is stronger, our debt burden is lower, and Canada is creating more jobs per capita than the United States. And so all of that points to us being remarkably resilient despite the scale of U.S. tariff pressure that we have been feeling in the last 18 months. One of the intrinsic benefits, public support has never been stronger for Canadian industries and protecting those industries. And that's going to last well past this trade war being over. We already have some experience dealing with tariffs because we've been going through it for the last 18 months. So this new round is just going to be a new test to see how resilient our economy actually is.
1: Rubina, thanks for this. Take care.
0: Thank you.
1: Rubina Ahmed-Huq is in for Bruce Ellery. She is a personal finance columnist.

says, when life gets confusing and you feel lost, give it to the divine, let it go, and enjoy the view in the meantime. That's the idea behind this new song. This one's called

0: I'm Shay, Leah, and Kaytranetta. That tune's called So Good. 10 minutes before 5 o'clock here on CBC Radio 1. Have you ever put on a wool sweater so comfortable that you wished you could meet the sheep that provided the wool? One local festival is giving you the opportunity to do just that. The Manitoba Fiber Festival kicks off tomorrow at Red River Exhibition Place. Danielle Unette is the vendor coordinator and also sits on the board. And she joins us now by Zoom. Danielle, welcome.
1: Hi, thanks for having me.
0: What do people see at a festival like that?
1: I think they're going to see more than they thought they would. There's so much going on at the Manitoba Fiber Festival. We have tons of market vendors. They're going to have supplies for about any fiber craft you can imagine that you've ever wanted to get into. But there's also so much for those who don't even do fiber crafts. There's going to be handmade items like mittens and socks and shawls, as well as some adjacent local artists with ceramics and leather goods. And of course, there's going to be live animals as well. So we are going to have tons of alpaca and sheep and angora rabbits out in the barn that people can come and meet and see what fiber farming is all about.
0: What made you decide to bring animals as part of this?
1: We think that it's important that people really see that connection between where their clothing or where anything comes from. And so being able to introduce them to the actual fiber animals and the people that raise them, because we always have the farmers there as well, it just helps make that connection between, you know, the wool sweater you put on and where it actually comes from. And I think, especially nowadays, that's really important to know where all your stuff is coming from.
0: You also, I understand, wanted to...

0: to highlight youth things. Why was that important for you?
1: Yeah, we did. We know that sometimes fiber art and fiber crafts can get sort of a bad rep of being, you know, an older person craft. And we completely disagree with that. And we'd love to bring more young people into it. And so we have a specific youth crafting area this year. So that's a drop-in youth area that the kids can come, and there will be some guided crafts there, and that's for kids of all ages. Of course, kids under 12 get into the Fiber Festival for free anyways, and so there's going to be lots of activities for them to do so that they can try out these new crafts, try out these new hobbies, because I think we all want to encourage offline hobbies nowadays.
0: Do you find younger folks have different hobbies in sort of the fiber arts, or is it sort of the same thing when you compare them to adults?
1: You know, we do see a little bit of a difference. I would say that something like crochet has taken off a lot more with the younger crowd, whereas things like weaving or lace making might not be as appealing, but we'd like to try and, you know, if we can use crochet as a gateway into all the other things, that would be wonderful.
0: Why crocheting? Is it obvious to you?
1: You know, I think it's because with crochet, you often see a lot of tutorials on how to make like little animals or characters from shows that kids like. And so they get into it from that sort of from that angle instead of just the fiber art. They're coming in it from a, you know, this is fun, this is cute sort of angle. And so I think that's why it's really blown up.
0: I'm not sure if cute is a word I would use for this next thing that I'm going to ask you about. Maybe you might think so. One of the workshops has someone teaching Victorian hair art. What exactly is that?
1: Yeah, so Victorian hair art has existed for a very long time, and it's basically the art of taking strands of human hair, wrapping it around wires and creating art from it. In the Victorian times, you see a lot of wreaths made of human hair, as well as little trinkets and brooches. And they were often used with, you know, your relative's hair, your children's hair. And it had a very memorial sort of vibe to it. And of course, any supplies you could get to craft with in that time that were free and that you grew yourself was always good as well.
0: I think I'm outing myself by asking you that question, that something that I've not heard about. Are there other examples of fiber arts that maybe regular folks have not heard about?
1: I think that people realize, or they don't realize, how many things sort of are fiber arts in their everyday life. We have a wonderful group of individuals who do a lot of weaving, and that might seem like out of the realm of normal, but if you look at all of your dish towels and your bed linens, all of that is woven. And so they are making these amazing handmade woven items that you can use in your everyday life. So it's not just the, you know, expensive wool sweater that you don't want to wear because you're afraid it's going to get wrecked, which is also untrue. They're very hardy, but it's just these little things that people don't notice. Like lace making is all fiber art as well. And wet felting, if you ever see big pieces of sort of wool fabric, those could be felted together. There's a myriad of fiber arts to explore.
0: Can I ask you why you care about this? Why this is something that strikes a chord with you?
1: Absolutely. I mean, I, in general, have always just been a crafty person and have enjoyed doing arts. And I sort of got involved with the Manitoba Fiber Festival a few years ago. And I really just saw people who were so passionate and so excited about the things that they were doing. And so not only was I getting to do a hobby that took me offline, that gave my hands and my brain a place to work, but I also made a lot of really great friends through it. And I find that the fiber community, that's what it is. It's community, and it's very welcoming and just

Bridge. There's a collision in the curb lane, multiple vehicles involved. It's blocking the Diamond Lane, which is causing issues for buses trying to get around there, which is just jamming things up a bit more. So expect some southbound delays heading out of the downtown at this time. Let me see. Oh, there is my next page. Southbound McPhillips and Inkster heard about a collision in the southbound curb lane with emergency vehicles on scene. You have to keep left and use caution in the area. And on the east perimeter heading southbound at Dougal, there's a stall in the curb lane with commuters using the turning lane to

Very much Dylan Longhurst, our show director here on the program. Mae McKillop is on the controls. I'm Faith Fundahl. Still to come, take off your coat and empty those coins out of your pocket. We're going to the airport. We'll hear from a cultural historian to chat about the history of airport security. That's coming up after the World This Hour. Stay tuned.

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7: I'm Salima Shivji. Ottawa's to blame for Washington's escalation, says the Trump administration's trade rep. We'll have the latest on the trade fight. Plus, Canadian teens are not doing as well on math, science, and reading tests as they used to, but they're still in the top 12 internationally. That's ahead on Your World Tonight.
8: From CBC News, The World This Hour, I'm Kaz Boivin. The Canada-U.S. trade war appears to be escalating, but Finance Minister François-Philippe Champagne says Canada is navigating the dispute from a position of strength.
9: You know, I've never felt more confident about Canada.
8: He was speaking this afternoon after the Trump administration announced yesterday it will ban certain Canadian imports like alcohol and add more Canadian products to the list of goods subject to 50% levies. Champagne says Ottawa has taken calculated steps and has a plan in place.
9: The first thing I'd say, remove interprovincial trade barriers. If you take it by different measures, the International Monetary Fund would say we would gain $200 billion of GDP. That's the first thing we can do so that we have, you know, a free flow of movement. We have one Canadian economy.
8: The expanded U.S. levies take effect on September 15th. The bans begin on September 29th. The Edmonton Oilers have signed forward Alex Formenton to a one-year contract worth $850,000. He was one of five players from Canada's 2018 World Junior Hockey Team who were acquitted of sexual assault last year. The charges stemmed from an encounter with a woman after a Hockey Canada gala in London, Ontario. An independent appeal board ruled last month that the players breached the Hockey Canada Code of Conduct. Formenton was the only player eligible for immediate reinstatement from suspension. An Ontario man has been convicted of knowingly participating in a terrorist organization. Canada declared Adam Waffen a terrorist entity in 2021. The neo-Nazi paramilitary network has been linked to hate crimes and propaganda. Jasmine Sepetys reports.
10: Justice Maureen Forrestal ruled Christopher Nipak knew Adam Waffen was a terrorist group when he helped to film propaganda to promote terrorist activity against minorities. A video he helped make shows men wearing skull masks and Adam Waffen division patches marching through a forest, firing guns, clearing a building, and burning flags. Forrestal said Nipak also posted Adam Waffen ideology in online posts under pseudonyms. The Crown is seeking to revoke Nipak's bail. He has been out on conditions since his arrest 3 years ago. The judge found Nipak was closely associated with Adam Waffen leader Matthew Elthorpe, who pleaded guilty to terror charges in March. The court heard he continued to associate with Elthorpe and other former Adam Waffen members up until 2023. Jasmine Sepetys, CBC News, Toronto.
8: All three Cape Breton counties affected by widespread flooding over the weekend have lifted their local states of emergency. More than 200 millimeters of rain fell in some parts of the island in less than 2 days. It washed out roads and culverts. Nova Scotia officials say two of the eight bridges that were damaged will need to be replaced. Researchers are warning AI's rapid advances pose an existential threat to humanity. That's as companies at the heart of the accusations work to develop models capable of improving themselves. As Jamie Strachan explained, some experts fear AI could begin seeking power and resources for its own ends.
11: Evan Hubinger, a top safety researcher at the AI company Anthropic, says there is a 10% chance AI could kill all humans within the next 10 years. The stark warning has received millions of views and attracted global attention.

0: attention. Huebinger's posts were in response to Jacob Coxon, an employee who just resigned from Anthropic and who used to work for OpenAI. He said neither company is acting responsibly and is gambling with human lives, warning not to underestimate the power of the technology. The posts have accelerated calls for international regulation. Volker Türk is the UN High Commissioner for Human Rights.
1: The need for AI governance is widely acknowledged. But where is the action? Delay only benefits the massive tech companies.
0: Canada's Minister of AI, Evan Solomon, said warnings like this are not new and insisted the government is investing to protect Canadians. Jamie Strachan, CBC News, Toronto.
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3: Magandang hapon, good afternoon, Manitoba. Faith Wundahl here in Studio 15 at Portage and Spence. Hello as well to the folks in Northwestern Ontario. 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

With a 9/11 anniversary just days away, many are reflecting on what has changed since then. We'll hear how airline security was already evolving before those attacks. Stay tuned. Chris Edwards will also join us from your CBC National Business Desk. Canada's retaliatory tariffs on the U.S. began yesterday. We'll get the latest on the trade war today. That's in our next half hour. First, though, are your kids learning math the right way? We'll hear parts of a new CBC documentary highlighting how a school in Manitoba is changing how it teaches math to young students. That's next here on Up to Speed on CBC Radio 1, 89.3 FM, 990 AM, and everywhere on the CBC News app.

0: Mostly cloudy, 21 degrees here in downtown Winnipeg. A full look at your forecast coming up. First, though, Julie Buckingham in studio with a look at news headlines.
1: We are hearing from Manitoba's premier regarding the strike that only lasted a day at DynaCare, saying that there was no choice but to intervene in that situation. But at the same time, Premier Wapkinew says DynaCare sucks and is not ruling out bringing the service back into provincial hands. And we'll hear from Stu Skinner, who says he's well aware he could become the number one netminder for the Winnipeg Jets. Those stories and much more at 5:30.
0: All right, thanks very much.
1: Welcome.
0: That's Julie Buckingham from your CBC Winnipeg local news desk. May McKillop is on the controls today. Dylan Longhurst has been following your commute so far.
2: Well, school's back in session, and with that comes a large amount of traffic added to the roads. Summer vacation is truly over, and it sounds like it out there on the commuter line. We got a bunch of calls here. Tim letting us know, southbound Main at the Norwood Bridge, there's been a collision in the curb lane. It's blocking the Diamond Lane as well, so buses are having issues traveling around that collision. That's causing some backups for commuters heading southbound out of the downtown right now. Keniston and Academy heading southbound there. The leftmost lane blocked by a collision. We're seeing delays building back. Last we heard, as far back as about Ness, and that might have changed already to even further back. So expect issues traveling southbound Route 90 near Academy. Southbound McPhillips and Inkster, haven't heard an update about a collision blocking the southbound curb lane. Last we heard, emergency vehicles were on scene, so you'll want to keep left to pass and use caution in the area. There's a stalled vehicle on the east perimeter heading southbound at about Googled there. The stall is in the curb lane. There is a right-hand turning lane, which some commuters are using to get around, so just keep that in mind that there's an issue in the curb lane there. Finally, here, eastbound Logan, there's construction in the curb lane that's slowing things down around Salter. You'll have to keep left in order to pass. Anything else you want to tell me about this busy commute today? You can do so by calling 204-788-3093.
0: Well, the kids are back at school, and while there are hopes for new friends and great teachers, there's also hope they'll be learning what they need to. Some in Canada are uncertain that's happening, especially when it comes to math. According to the latest scores from

0: PISA, the Program for International Student Assessment, students in Manitoba performed marginally worse on math last year than they did 4 school years prior. One school in Gimli has made some changes. The CBC's Julia Poggle visited the school to learn more. Here is part of her documentary, Are Your Kids Learning Math the Right Way?
1: 20 divided by 4 is what, Jackson?
2: 5.
1: 12 divided by 4 is what, Beta?
2: 3. You got it.
3: I'm inside Dr. George Johnson Public School in Gimli, Manitoba. Grade 4 students are sitting quietly in rows, calling out the answers to a timed test they've just completed. It's something that happens most days in math class here.
4: I like it.
1: Why?
4: I like math. I don't really know. Like, it's hard, but

0: reciting answers to math questions. For some of you out there, you might be thinking, yeah, that's math class. So, well, at a time when math scores across the country and globally have been on the decline, turns out how you teach young people math is a hotly contested topic.
1: You don't compromise between good instruction and bad instruction. Why would anyone do that?
2: As we get a bit exhausted with, you know, sort of this conversation about it being a dichotomy, because that way of thinking about it is both divisive, but it's also false.
0: But in Gimli, Manitoba, they've started to use something called direct instruction. And according to Jessica Warden, who works for this Manitoba school board, since they've started, they feel like they've cracked the code to math success.
3: Yeah, like, we want to do the best we can for kids, and we think that we've figured out how.
4: Hey, how are you?
0: Scott Hill is the superintendent of Gimli Schools.
5: Okay. When the provincial government began publishing the results of the grade 12 provincial standards tests, we found ourselves at the bottom of the list in the province on at least one of those grade 12 provincial standards tests in math. We wanted to make sure that we tried to make a course correction around our math results.
0: In high school, cell phones were no longer allowed in class.
5: We talked to students about that, was that they would describe classrooms as being spaces where they could kind of take it or leave it.
0: Scott also says there's a change in expectations. Kids had to show up on time and really participate in order to get a good grade. And in younger grades, no more split classes, only a single grade per class.
5: That classroom then becomes a grade one expert.
0: And then there's the style of teaching.
5: We're just beginning now, really, I think, changes in math, particularly at the elementary level, to make sure we're incorporating direct, explicit instruction.
0: Direct or explicit instruction. Scott and his team also came across a podcast called Chalk and Talk, created by a math professor at the University of Winnipeg. A podcast with a battle cry.
1: That explicit instruction is the best way to teach novice learners.
0: This is Anna Stocky. And according to her, years of not primarily using direct or explicit instruction has done real damage. Okay, explicit or direct instruction. This is what we saw before. Clearly teaching essential math content with lots of practice. Again, some of you are like, yeah, that's math class. But I'll tell you what it's in comparison to in a minute. For now, what you need to know is
1: we have more students who are struggling and fewer students who are excelling in math. And that's a big problem. Why would we want to be doing so much worse than we were 15, 20 years ago? Yeah, so I am a math professor. So I have a PhD in math.
0: I'm in Professor Stocky's office, also her podcast studio.
1: I have like other sound panels over here.
0: At the University of Winnipeg.
1: Well, let's see. Okay, so up here we have...
0: There's an oil painting covered in numbers leaning against the wall.
1: So that's a Euler's number, E.
0: And a framed poster.
1: So this is my math genealogy. I got my PhD at the University of Alberta, and my supervisor was Gerald Cliff, and his supervisor was Irving.
0: All connected Warner, in a family tree of sorts.
1: All the way up, and you can see...
0: So yeah, math is a massive part of her life. And she believes it plays a big role in all of our lives.
1: It helps students think logically.

0: to think critically. She's really worried kids aren't getting the basic math skills they need to function in the world. And she sees it as a crisis.
1: Certainly, Canada's been declining over time.
0: PISA, a program for international student assessment, which measures student achievement and tests math skill to meet, quote, real-life challenges, says Canada is in the top 10 of all ranked countries in the world. But the concerning factor to Anna is the decline in scores.
1: Most countries have been declining in math. That doesn't mean that we shouldn't pay attention to it, though.
0: Since 2003, scores have steadily dropped.
1: But worse than that, the percentage of students performing at the lowest levels on PISA has doubled in many provinces. And the percentage of students performing at the top levels, so our high flyers, our STEM-ready students, has halved.
0: According to PISA, these high-performing students have gone from 20% of students in 2003 to 12% of students in 2023. And on a different educational assessment, TIMSS, or Trends in International Mathematics and Science Study, which is more focused on mathematical knowledge, Canada does much worse. Canada is 34th out of 58 countries, below the U.S. and right behind Albania.
1: So it was probably about grade 2 or grade 3.
0: Anna's attention to how math is taught in schools started when she saw what was going on in her own daughter's classroom about 15 years ago.
1: We noticed that they weren't really doing much math in schools. So it was essentially, you know, there was a problem of the day.
0: In the 80s, a form of math instruction called inquiry or discovery learning was taking root. Kids might be in small groups grappling together over a math problem, maybe finding different methods to get to a solution, with the teacher guiding on the side. The process of finding an answer, that struggle, often just as important as what the answer is. The Western and Northern Canadian Protocol from 2006 outlines how to balance traditional explicit instruction with inquiry by, quote, decreasing emphasis on rote calculation, drill and practice, more time is available for concept development. And how that appeared to Anna in her daughter's class.
1: They were not even learning the standard vertical algorithms for arithmetic. So what I mean by that is like adding in columns with a carry, subtracting with a borrow. So, you know, when kids aren't even learning basic arithmetic in primary school, we have a serious problem. You need to know your times tables off by heart because it makes later math much easier. We know very well that math is cumulative, that it's like a ladder. And if you are missing rungs on that ladder, the gaps are going to compound and it's going to be really difficult to learn later math.
0: So Anna had an idea.
1: We started hosting a math club at our house, so my daughter would come over with her friends and we would do math with the kids. But then more people wanted to be in the math club because a lot of parents knew that this is a big problem, that kids aren't learning math. And so we started a nonprofit, our committee's math schools, and we just opened it up. So it just started picking up. Then my colleagues and I founded an advocacy group called Wise Math to advocate for changes to the math curriculum.
0: And then,
1: so I started doing the podcast in 2023.
0: And many episodes discuss how inquiry learning, according to Anna and other experts, is failing kids when it comes to math.
1: I'm not here to make friends, Julia. I'm not here to make friends. They have this idea that learning should be, I guess what you'd call student-centered, that the child should be at the center of it, that they should be allowed to sort of dictate, decide their own learning, that they should be able to invent strategies and that type of thing, and that this will, in the end, make them better math problem solvers. But it doesn't work that way because when children have nothing to work with, they can't be successful.
2: That's part of a documentary, Are Your Kids Learning Math the Right Way? It was produced by Julia Poggle with the CBC's Audio Documentary Unit. It aired this morning on The Current. Coming up to 19 minutes after 5 o'clock here on CBC Radio 1. And Friday marks 25 years since the 9/11 attacks. And one of the lasting impacts was airports around the world upgrading their security measures. But long before, airport security was evolving in response to threats of violence. Ainsley Hawthorne is a cultural historian and CBC contributor who explores the connections between past and present. She joins us now to tell us more about the early days of airport security in Canada. She's in St. John's, Newfoundland and Labrador. Ainsley, welcome.
3: Thank you so much. Good afternoon.
2: Take us back. What did airport security look like in the beginning when air travel was just getting started?
3: When the airline industry was getting off the ground, the safety focus was really on ensuring the aircraft themselves were airworthy and reliable, and the crew members were properly trained to operate them. There were guards in airports, but they did the same type of policing you'd find anywhere. Officers monitored for crimes on the ground, like theft, vandalism, and break and enter. Passenger screenings, as we know them today, were non-existent. You could walk right up to a plane with your ticket like you were getting on a bus, no ID necessary, and there was no real consideration given to the possibility that passengers or crew might want to intentionally cause harm during a flight until a series of hijackings that began in the 1960s.
2: Huh. So was that the first time an airplane had been hijacked?
3: Hijackings weren't new, but before then, they'd been few and far between. In the 1940s and 1950s, some Eastern Europeans hijacked planes to escape from behind the Iron Curtain. But that wasn't really seen as a problem by Western nations. The defectors were actually often granted asylum in Western countries. What happens in the late 1960s is a sudden surge in hijackings. They start happening all over the world, as many as one or two a week at times, and they take on a bit of a different character. Some hijackers are still interested purely in transportation. Canada's first reported hijacking, which coincidentally was on September 11th, 1968, was carried out by a Texas fugitive trying to get to Cuba. And to give you an idea how unprepared our country was for this type of crime, when that man gave himself up to Canadian authorities, they weren't sure how to charge him because hijacking a plane wasn't illegal in Canada. There was no law in the books against it. Until the early 1970s, guns were actually allowed on planes in many cases.
2: No kidding. What were some of the other reasons so many people were hijacking planes at that time?
3: One reason was money. Some hijackers held passengers and aircraft for ransom. Then you had political motivations. Members of various militant groups took airline passengers hostage, often trying to exchange them for political prisoners. In 1969, two members of the FLQ, the Front de Libération du Québec, a Quebec separatist group, hijacked a flight from New York to Miami. And after the October crisis in 1970, the following year, when FLQ members kidnapped two people and ultimately killed one of them, Canadian officials became even more concerned that those types of homegrown threats could bleed over into air travel.
2: And so then what sorts of types of airport security measures were taken in response to those threats?
3: First, the Canadian government added hijacking to the criminal code in 1972, so there was a legal remedy to deal with this type of crime. And in terms of what was going on the ground at airports, Transport Canada began supplying airports with X-ray machines for scanning carry-on baggage and metal detectors for scanning passengers. Anyone could still walk through the security checkpoint and right up to the gate to say goodbye to a loved one. You didn't need a ticket for that. And checked baggage wasn't usually inspected at all. Then, in 1985, came the Air India bombing, which is still considered the most deadly act of terrorism in Canadian history. Sikh separatists based in Vancouver planted explosives on Flight 182 from Toronto to Mumbai. They hid the bombs in their checked luggage and then didn't board, so they weren't on the plane when it exploded near Ireland, killing 329 people. After that, Canada required checked bags to be not only screened, but also cross-referenced with the list of passengers actually on the plane. When a bag can't be matched to someone on board, it's removed. So if you've traveled by air, you might have been on a flight that was delayed for baggage removal because a passenger, say, missed their connection and wasn't on the plane.
2: With that background, Ainsley, how did the terrorist attacks on September 11th change things?
3: What was radical about September 11th was that the hijackers turned the planes themselves into weapons, which

0: wasn't something that had really happened with most of these earlier hijackings. Before September 11th, airline companies were responsible for passenger and baggage screening, which created a kind of patchwork across the country and a conflict of interest because airlines wanted to keep costs low and customers happy. After September 11th, a new crown corporation, CATSA, was created to oversee airport security in Canada and ensure security officers meet a national standard no matter where they are in the country. Screening requirements that were added, like removing your shoes and putting all your liquids in a Ziploc bag, were adopted in response to other attempted attacks. But many of those types of measures have been criticized as a kind of security theater that's unlikely to foil a real terrorist event because people are adaptive, and that introduces new problems like racial profiling. Throughout its history, airport security has been largely reactive, responding to incidents after they happen. And analysts have argued some tragedies might have been prevented with proactive measures like intelligence sharing. Today, what we see on the one hand are new technologies that are changing the way we're screened at airports, and on the other hand, forward-looking policies and cooperative approaches behind the scenes. But only time will tell if they're able to catch and prevent incidents before they happen.
1: Ainsley, thanks for your time today, and take care.
0: Thank you so much for having me.
1: That's cultural historian Ainsley Hawthorne. She was in St. John's, Newfoundland and Labrador. 25 minutes after 5 o'clock here on CBC Radio 1. Growing up, Ryan McDonald was told that going to school and working hard was the key to success. But as an adult, he realized that life looks different these days. The cost of living alone is enough to make you feel like your chest is caving in. It's the idea behind the new single from his band, The Honest Heart Collective. Here's the band with Don't Bother.

0: That's Don't Bother by the Honest Heart Collective. Their next album, Sheer Will, comes out on the 18th. Dylan Longhurst back now for an update on the commute.
1: Still very busy out there. First day back for many students at school means a lot more traffic on the roads. So that's something to keep in mind if you're just starting your commute right now. Some things to keep in mind. There may still be issues. Southbound Keniston at about Academy, delays all across Route 90 because of a collision in the left lane. Quite backed up. You have to keep right in order to get by. So yeah, Keniston and Academy, just keep right and expect some issues approaching that intersection. Also, southbound Main at the Norwood Bridge there, there's been a collision in the curb lane. We haven't heard any updates to that situation, but it was causing problems for buses trying to navigate around them in that diamond lane. So expect some issues heading south out of the downtown. Anything else, you can let us know by calling 204-788-3093.
0: All right, thanks very much. The news is next.
2: This is CBC News. Good afternoon, I'm Julie Buckingham in downtown Winnipeg at 5:30. Sun in 21 degrees, mainly clear tonight, and the low dropping down to 10 degrees. Premier Wab Kanu says DynaCare sucks, but adds it would cost 2.5 times more today to run the service than when it was privatized to the American-owned company. Kanu criticizes it for the labor dispute with 350 employees, even though his government did renew a 5-year deal with DynaCare in 2025, yet he doesn't rule out bringing testing back into public hands.
3: What becomes unlikely are things that are very, very expensive. And it should be noted, over successive PC turns in office, they have privatized things that become technically possible to renationalize, but exceedingly expensive to do so.
2: Yesterday, the Manitoba Labour Board ordered workers off the picket lines after a government request. Kanu urges the company to get back to the bargaining table with the union representing the staff. Well, not everyone agrees with the premier's sentiment. Byron Burville says he walked in and only waited 5 minutes at DynaCare on Marion Street this morning.
4: I think DynaCare does a good job, and I'd back them over going to the government instead, yeah. Efficient, fast, you know, good system. You can get it online and everything works fine.
2: At the same time, Burville says workers should have been able to strike for at least a few days to push for a better deal. He believes the health system could have handled some delays. The company says in a statement, quote, "We have proposed interest arbitration as the fastest path to a fair resolution, and that offer remains open. We are fully focused on reaching a fair agreement with MAHCP." The Northern Tornado Project says an EF1 did touch down in Barnard, Manitoba, near Ely. It says it happened just before 6 p.m. on Sunday. The survey found damage to several buildings and grain bins on a large farm, and one injury was reported. They also documented the twister using tree damage. It is said to have had a maximum wind speed of 165 kilometers an hour. The group is also looking at damage in River Heights in Winnipeg to see if there was a tornado there, too. The province will spend $4 million for a geothermal system in Winnipeg's new Southwood Circle development at the U of M. Environment Minister Mike Moyes said it's one of 90 ways the province plans to get Manitoba to net zero emissions by 2050.
5: This project is going to support and demonstrate a renewable district heating solution by enabling the infrastructure needed for installing geothermal heat pumps for at least 1,000 residents.
2: The new strategy doesn't have any hard targets for reducing emissions. It also doesn't say how much carbon dioxide won't be created in the first place by taking those actions. Ottawa is inviting you to be part of the National Water Security Strategy. Winnipeg South MP Terry Duguid revealing a survey today to ensure communities, industries, and water are sustainable and thriving. He also announced the extension of the deal between the feds and province, First Nations, Inuit, and Métis Nations to protect Lake Winnipeg and its basins.
6: The renewed agreement means continued cooperation on science and monitoring, reducing nutrient loading, sharing knowledge, and advancing reconciliation and Indigenous participation in decisions affecting the lake. Because Lake Winnipeg is a shared responsibility.
2: Duguid adds they'll give $2.8 million to various groups for projects, including the Southern Chiefs for monitoring the lake and the Manitoba Association of Watersheds to reduce nutrients in the water. Winnipeg mayoral candidate Don Woodstock promising to crack down on derelict property owners. He released a housing plan today and wants zero tolerance for properties that become sources of crime like drug dealing and prostitution. Owners, he says, could face escalating fines or potential loss of their buildings.
7: We have to find a way to incentivize landlords not to have their property as a drug den. Don't turn a blind eye to the drugs and trap house that's in your neighborhood that you own. Don't do that anymore, because the city is going to come down very hard.
2: Another person has also registered for mayor, this time a woman. Tracy Drexler's name has been added to the list. The election is October 28th. And 27-year-old Stu Skinner is well aware he could become Winnipeg's starting goalie this season. Connor Hellebuck, who's been between the pipes for the Jets for 10 seasons, has repeated his request to be traded. Skinner signed a 2-year deal last July and was asked if the situation is on his mind. Skinner said after an informal skate Wednesday, he hasn't thought much about it, adding there are so many distractions that go around in the league, and adds what he's learned in his 4 years is my job is my job. That is the CBC News from Winnipeg. Your next local news after your world tonight.
0: All right. Thanks very much. Julie Buckingham from your CBC Winnipeg local news desk. Riley Lechek back now for an update on the commute. Not the commute. The forecast.
8: Not quite my area of expertise.
0: Yep. So sorry. But the weather is and it's
8: at least nice here in Winnipeg. We are looking at a bit of a mixed bag across the province as a whole as we get through the next 48 hours or so here. So I'll start with southern Manitoba, northwestern Ontario through tonight. A mainly clear sky, likely. What you see outside is kind of what you get in terms of cloud cover. A little bit of cloud in and out as we get through the night tonight for the southern half of the province. Temperatures overnight ranging between 9 in parts of Westman to 12 in parts of the Interlake and into the Parkland. So fairly seasonal in terms of overnight temperature, if not a couple of degrees above. Typically in the city, we should be around 7 for an overnight temperature for this time of the year. Tonight, I've got Winnipeg at 10 degrees. Winds continue to lighten up through the night tonight. South at around 10, gusting maybe up to 20 in the city through the night tonight and into northwestern Ontario. Could still be a little bit breezy as we head into the evening. The northern half of the province will see some cloud building in as we get through the night. Likely some pre-dawn showers for Flin Flon, Lynn Lake, spreading east through the night tonight into Thompson by the time we get into the morning. So expect a bit of a dreary start to the day for at least the northwestern corner of the province as we get into the day tomorrow. Overnight temperatures in northern Manitoba ranging from 2 in Shamattawa all the way up to 13s and 14s through the Paw, Flin Flon into Lynn Lake at 11 degrees overnight tonight. Into the day tomorrow, southern Manitoba, mainly sunny to a sun cloud mix through the day. Temperatures again above seasonal for this time of the year. I'm looking at a high of 26 in Winnipeg. Parts of Westman, though, Brandon into Mileta, Verdun could top 27 or even 28 tomorrow afternoon. So a very warm day ahead tomorrow for afternoon temperatures. And those temperatures, 27s, 28s, that's almost a full 10 degrees above seasonal for this time of the year. So our last kick at the can in terms of some real summer heat as we get through tomorrow. Northern Manitoba, showers, not all day, likely on and off, depending on where you are. 16 in Thompson, looking at 19 in Flin Flon. Northwestern Ontario, 24 to 26 degrees through the afternoon. Friday, we will start to cool down north to south. I've got Winnipeg at 22 by the afternoon as a cold front swings through. And then that will signal a very stark change in temperature by the time we get to the weekend. Temperatures 16s and 17s across the south as we get into Saturday and Sunday.
0: All right. Noted. Thanks very much.
8: You're welcome.
0: It's Riley Lechek, our CBC Manitoba weather specialist. You'll hear and see more of him coming up on your CBC Winnipeg News at 6. Mae McKillop on the controls today. Dylan Longhurst is following your commute.
1: Hey there, Faith. Been a busy day out there on the road. Still some things we're hearing about you'll want to know. Eastbound North Perimeter past Main Street there. We heard about a collision on the bridge over the Red River from Tiffany, who says it's blocking the curb lane and it took them about 20 minutes to get by in the area. So bumper to bumper traffic.

0: traffic really slowing things down there. May still be some issues traveling southbound on Route 90 as you approach Academy heading southbound. The left lane, last we heard, blocked by a collision happened in the area. So keep right in order to get by and expect some delays. There may still be an issue heading south out of the downtown because we heard of an issue at Main and about the Norway Bridge there. A collision in the curb lane slowing things down, making it difficult for buses to travel through the area. So if that's still a problem, just expect some delays and keep left in order to pass. I think that's all to mention at this time. If there's anything else you're seeing slowing you down today, you can let me know by calling 204-788-3093.
1: Toronto indie band Burrs is coming to the Prairies next weekend playing Harvest Moon Festival in Clearwater. Here they are now with their song. This one's called Little Heart.

0: Out of Toronto, that is Burrs with their song Little Heart. The band plays the Harvest Moon Festival next weekend.
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0: Chris Edwards joining us now with today's business news. Good afternoon.
2: Good afternoon, Faith.
0: Chris, very quickly, Canada's retaliatory tariffs on the U.S. began yesterday. What is the latest on the trade war today?
2: Yeah, let's recap the tit-for-tat escalations over the last 24 hours. So late yesterday, the White House said the U.S. will ban imports of most Canadian alcoholic beverages, and it also added Canadian mattresses and motorboats to its list of products tariffed at 50% under CUSMA. That will all take effect on September the 29th, so we'll see how the rest of the week plays out.
0: Moving on to some good news now, at least for renters. There's a new report saying the average rent prices are down by how much?
2: By about 5% across Canada. This is from a report today by Rentals.ca and Urban Nation looking at average asking rents in August. That average was $2,035 across Canada last month, a decrease of 4.8% from August of 2025. And those are new leases, not current leases, but it still made August the 23rd consecutive month of rent decreases. Giacomo Lattice, who is Rental.ca's comms director, says reduced immigration has lowered demand. Meanwhile, more condos have been built, increasing supply. But uncertainty about the future is playing a role as well.
3: Because of that, there's a lot of supply and very little demand. Another factor that plays a part of this is just the economic uncertainty that we're seeing right now in Canada. You know, a lot of Canadians between the ages of 18 and 24 are renters. And right now, we're seeing young Canadians have unemployment rates of around 14%. So when you start seeing a lot of Canadians not working, not having a lot of money, typically they do not look for that first apartment, which means that rental housing providers bring down their costs in order to get demand back up again.
2: A yearly decline was concentrated in the big provinces, 4.6% in BC, down 4.3% in Alberta, and down 3.5% in Ontario.
0: Finally, Chris, going back to less positive news, a warning about AI seems to have caught fire on social media. What's going on here?
2: A former Anthropic employee, Anthropic is one of the premier AI companies, resigned from it this week and posted an explosive thread about what he thinks will happen with artificial intelligence. He said, "We're racing towards superintelligence and gambling with our lives," and quote, "The people building AI earnestly believe that it could kill us all by the end of the decade." Now, this is not the first time that these sorts of warnings have been made about artificial intelligence. People have been resigning from OpenAI and Anthropic for years, and then they pen these dire predictions on social media. But this particular prediction really broke containment. It got over 100 million views on X, 600,000 likes. There are very few posts that get that much attention on that site. And then the current alignment science lead at Anthropic chimed in saying, yes, quote, "We really do earnestly believe AI could kill all humans. I personally think it is above 10% within the next decade, and there's still no plan to deal with superintelligence." Now, this topic by its nature is quite explosive, and it's easy to get carried away by these predictions, which is what they are, predictions. So I spoke with Christopher DiCarlo about this for Another Opinion. He teaches philosophy of science at the University of Toronto in TMU, and he works in AI ethics. He said, "It's probably largely accurate that we're on a direct path towards superintelligence. It could arrive in and around 2030, though we have no idea how it would behave. So work needs to be done now to have an impact on that."
4: I think we need some type of world governing body or a collective, an agency where we can come together as a complete species and focus on the idea that if we all cooperate, there's your prisoner's dilemma, right? If we all cooperate, everybody does better. Everybody will do better. The rich will get richer. The poor will get richer. We'll be able to take care of the homeless, the poor, the sick, will help climate change. It's just a win-win.
2: Right. So in other words, there are positives when it comes to superintelligence, in addition to the negatives that we've been talking about. And it's just a matter of where we are at the moment and the decisions that we make now. So this is going to increasingly dominate our conversations this week. Several U.S. politicians have responded to this threat as well.
0: Chris, thanks for this.
2: Thanks, Faith.
0: That's Chris Edwards at your CBC National Business Desk. Well, spoiler alert for the latest episode of The Amazing Race Canada. The journey for two Manitobans has come to a glorious end. Brothers Sacha and Sébastien Renier made it to the semifinals before their journey unfortunately concluded. They described what it was like watching their final episode earlier today.
5: Watching the show back, obviously we know how everything, you know, happens and how things go. And watching it back was really exciting, but I don't think we had felt the exact same emotions like episode to episode like we did in the moment until last night when they showed the end for us. And that was like a really good kind of emotional closing moment for us. And we're really glad that they could show that because it was extremely special for us. And just, we're so thankful and lucky to have just had this experience. But to end it that way, it was like, oh man, it really brought back up all the feelings that we had yesterday. So yeah, I can't help but get a little teary eyed because it's very special and we're just very lucky.
0: Did you learn anything about each other? I mean, you're brothers, right? You described each other as best friends. Yeah. Was there new things you learned about each other?
6: You know what's interesting is we wear these purple shirts on the race and on Sebastian it says, I have a plan, and on mine it says, I have a feeling. And during the race, we actually quite often swapped.
5: Yeah.
6: I was the one with the plan and Seb was a little bit more laid back and, you know, going with the flow of things. So that was interesting to kind of see just a bit more of ourselves in the race and of each other, I guess. And we do know each other so well, but no matter what, I think a kind of race like this, it amplifies all the emotions, the stress, and getting to work together. I think we got to learn a lot more about each other that we can't really necessarily explain, but we feel even closer now.
0: It sounds like you still like each other at least.
5: Oh, absolutely. Yeah, always. Like best friends before he was born and we'll be best friends.
6: Yeah.
0: Can I ask both of you, you were pretty vocal about your Francophone and Red River Métis heritage. Mm-hmm. Why was that important to bring up and for this to be part of it?
5: I mean, that kind of just makes up who we are. So we're very proud to be Winnipeggers, Manitobans, but also but being Franco-Manitoban and being Red River Métis is what makes us. And
0: Did you plan as each of the episodes were filming, were you like, okay, we got to do this thing because it helps, it helps show folks where this, like, did you plan it or did things happen sort of organically?
6: Yeah, you know what? So throughout the show, we have like a camera crew with us every day throughout the lake, and they're asking us questions all day long. So there's so much of the footage that actually gets cuts out, and the producers decide when to put what they want to say, how the story kind of lines up throughout the episode. So we actually talked about our heritage and our family like every single day.
5: Yeah.
6: We talked about it all the time because that's just like, that's like Sebastian said, it's who we are. It's part of who we are. So it's very natural for us to just talk about what we're made out of and where we come from.
5: Yeah. Like it's, yeah, and for us, it's just easy to talk about that stuff because we're like, again, that's just, it makes us who we are. And so for us, that's not like annoying for us to talk about every day where they ask the same kind of similar questions. Like, let's talk about it again. So it's nice to be able to talk about it with you.
0: was there a question that a producer asked you that you both were like, huh, I don't know. Let me think of it. Let me think about that. And it sort of came up later. Like, was there like a brain pauser for you that the producer asked?
6: I think there was a funny one they asked us and they said, who's a wolf's in sheep's clothing, I think. And they prompted us that and I was like, yeah, I think it's Tina and Liv because they're so sweet, but they're dangerous, you know? And they decided to keep that even though it was just prompted. But so that was pretty funny. But other than that, I think just the dialogue was quite open and Sebastian and I feel comfortable kind of sharing these things. So every time Sebastian says something, it opens up an avenue for me to say a little bit more and kind of vice versa. So we talk a lot, so
5: it's kind of nice. Easy to riff off each other. I think we can, it's just easy.
0: Is there a challenge, Sebastian, that you thought was the hardest? In however you want to interpret that question.
5: No, absolutely. The sailing challenge in the first leg gave us some trouble.
0: Okay.
5: We're prairie boys. Yeah. We do not like, and we have a cabin at Albert Beach, but we do not sail. We're not sailors.
0: As you say, there are lakes on the prairies.
5: There are. And we spend a lot of time at the lake, but you know what? We do not sail. So that was, I think also because it's the first leg and you're kind of

0: the stress of the race, you eventually kind of do get used to it, but right off the bat, it is completely overwhelming. And you're just, you know, you get to that challenge and they explain to you how to sail on this little dinghy in like 5 minutes. And then you're like, they're like, okay, do you need any more instructions? I was like, nope, let's just go. Like, we understood hardly any of it, but we're like, oh, we just got to go. Like, we got
1: to
0: get this thing
1: going. You had no option to say no.
0: You know, and I mean, you can, I guess, if you wanted to take more time, but you know, you see other teams around and you're like, hey, we want to still win this thing. Like, let's just go on there and figure it out.
1: did being an artist and for you, Sasha and Sebastian, mm-hmm. you being part of Skeleton Team Canada, mm-hmm. like, how do those two mix? Did it help you?
2: Oh. Yeah, well, that's very interesting. I think for myself as an artist, I think just to be able to kind of keep an open mind and maybe be a bit more observant of like different kind of situations kind of helped me out. I don't know if I was really able to express my creativity throughout the challenges, but I guess maybe trying to think outside the box. And even actually on the sailing challenge, we had to collect a few items on the lake. And one of the items was a paddle. And none of the other teams thought to maybe just use that to kind of paddle your way back to shore, but we thought about it right away. So I guess that kind of helped out for myself. But Sebastian, as an athlete, I'm sure you can talk about that. But
0: yeah, I think for us, like, I mean, Sasha's also been very athletic. So like physically, we were always quite confident in our skills. Mm-hmm. But yeah, I mean, relating to Skeleton, that's another question that producers asked all the time. It's like, how does this relate to Skeleton? And I'm like, it doesn't at all. But you know, but I'll try to answer your question. Yeah. So I mean, I think Skeleton, you have to stay quite calm and uncomfortable situations when you're going, you know, 140 plus, and you have to just try and stay still and be like, oh, this is okay. You have to, yeah, that was able to kind of carry through the race to be comfortable being uncomfortable, was great for us. Yeah.
1: Do you both feel proud of what you did?
2: Oh yeah, absolutely. Unbelievably. Yeah, we really do. And you know what? Yeah. For us to finish here at home feels like a homecoming, and we wouldn't want it any other way, honestly. It was kind of full circle. Yeah. Like, we started the race out in Whistler, and Sebastian and I spent so much time out in Whistler training for his sport. We actually spent a year just training together for the sport of Skeleton, and to finish here at home to race through Winnipeg, it was super special. So we are really proud.
0: Yeah, like really full circle moment. And I think like we wouldn't change anything, because again, it's not as if like we made the taxi have a flat tire yesterday or you know, whatever that was. So like we did what we could control, we're really proud of, and we did well with the challenges that we could. And I think we did the best that we could to represent, you know, Winnipeg, the province, being Métis, being Francophone.
1: Sasha and Sebastian Renier, Manitoba Amazing Race Canada semi-finalists, joining us here on the program earlier today. We're at 4 minutes before 6 o'clock here on CBC Radio 1, 89.3 FM, 990 AM, and everywhere on the CBC News app. It's mostly cloudy, 21 degrees here in downtown Winnipeg, 23 in Brandon with mostly cloudy conditions, mainly sunny and 22 in Dauphin, at the airport in Thompson, mostly cloudy and 13 degrees, and in Kenora, mainly sunny conditions, 19 degrees is the current temperature. Julie Buckingham back in studio for a look at news headlines.
3: And we continue to take the temperature not only of the premier, but also of users of DynaCare Labs, as those workers went back to their jobs today after a one-day strike. We'll let you know what the premier said about the situation and what some of those patients also have to say. And we're continuing also to watch to see if Hellebuck will show up to training camp. In the meantime, we are hearing from the other signed goalie, Stu Skinner, who says he's aware of the situation but is focusing on his job. Those stories and more after Your World Tonight.
1: All right, thanks very much.
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1: That's Julie Buckingham from your CBC Winnipeg local news desk. Dylan Longhurst back for a last look at the commute.
4: 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Got a call from Edison.

0: Summer vacation no more. Thank you for the calls. Faith, thank you for the show.
1: And thank you as well. Dylan Longhurst, our show director. May McKillop is our technician in Control Room 15. Nelly Gonzalez, our show producer. Leif Larson is our senior producer of audio. Mag-ingat po kayo and take good care. I'm Faith Bundal. 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
0: 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Your World Tonight is coming up next. 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
3: Hi, I'm Chris Howden. After 8 long years in space, the Bepi Colombo is finally in Mercury's orbit. A European scientist who's part of the mission tells us the data will help us understand that planet and our own.
4: We're entering this period in a position of strength. We have the fiscal capacity. We have been disciplined.
5: Ottawa trying to reassure Canadians after the United States escalates its trade fight, adding more tariffs to certain Canadian goods and banning other exports like liquor. At the same time, some relief that as much as the American trade action will sting, it could have been worse. This is Your World Tonight. I'm Salima Shivji, also on the program.
6: Number one, an increase in digital distractions. Number two, increased use of AI.
5: Slipping grades. Canada sees test scores for 15-year-old students drop in reading, math, and science. Experts point to several explanations, but what can be done to turn the trend around? The federal government has been quiet so far on the latest tariff whiplash from Washington. That's after the U.S. announced yesterday it

0: would ban some Canadian products and impose new tariffs on others. There's no word from Ottawa on how or even if it will respond, but Canadian businesses are already bracing for the impact of these new American trade measures. Tom Perry reports.
1: This is not a conflict we sought. We certainly don't want escalation, but we do know how to respond.
2: Finance Minister François-Philippe Champagne speaking to a business audience in Edmonton, offering assurances Canada will prevail in its trade war with the U.S., but few clues about what comes next.
1: You know, we're going to stand strong for country, for industries, for our workers.
2: Champagne didn't say how the federal government would respond to the latest salvo of trade measures from Washington. U.S. President Donald Trump yesterday issued a series of proclamations, slapping 50% duties on some Canadian exports and banning others outright, including motorcycles, some dairy products, and most Canadian alcohol. Alcohol products were already facing a 50% import tax, but Cal Bricker, president and CEO of Spirits Canada, says an all-out ban will hit Canadian producers hard.
3: I mean, we're very hopeful. It's to September 29th. It's all coming into effect. We're hopeful that the two sides can return to the table and get some kind of a resolution here, because this isn't helping anybody.
2: Right now, no formal talks are scheduled, though Dominic LeBlanc, minister responsible for Canada U.S. Trade, says he and U.S. Trade Representative Jameson Greer remain in contact. Manitoba Premier Wab Kinew wants to see Canada rebuild its relationship with the U.S., but says that won't be easy with Donald Trump in the White House.
4: When it comes to Trump himself, I think part of what gives him his power is people pay attention when he does all these different erratic moves. So I think we're at the stage where, just kind of don't feed the beast and just starve him of attention a little bit.
2: As for whether Canada should strike back against Trump for his latest attacks, some are urging caution. Lisa Raitt is a former Conservative cabinet minister who now serves on the government's advisory panel on Canada-U.S. trade. Her advice is to hold off and wait as Trump's tariffs bite into Americans' wallets.
5: The question is on affordability in the United States. At what point does Mr. Trump lose his base, and what point does he lose the voters?
2: The U.S. administration notably withdrew new tariffs on some Canadian goods like road salt and cement to avoid increasing yet more costs for American consumers. But on other key fronts, Canada remains a target. Tom Perry, CBC News, Ottawa.
0: Meanwhile, in the U.S., the tariffs are biting deep. Polls show Americans are unhappy with Donald Trump's trade policies and the escalating conflict with Canada. And it's an issue that's increasingly on voters' minds as the U.S. heads to midterm elections. Katie Simpson is in Washington with more on American reaction to this latest escalation. So, Katie, let's start with the trade fight. What are you hearing about the proclamations Trump signed last night?
6: The dust is just starting to settle. Businesses and lawmakers in the U.S. are trying to get a better understanding of how these new measures will impact American companies and consumers. Sources I've been speaking with tell me that while this is an escalation, the Trump administration did not go as far as many had anticipated. It's obviously still not good, but it wasn't the worst case scenario that some had feared. I'm told American business leaders are getting some credit for quietly raising concerns with the White House. That is viewed as one of the reasons why there were not more actions at this time. We're also aware that some Republicans in Congress have complained in private, and that may have helped temper the U.S. response. To be clear, though, the Canadian industries and companies hit by the product bans and the tariffs, it's painful. But given Donald Trump's threats and taunts on social media and the warnings from the U.S. trade representative, the blow was more narrow than expected.
0: Right. And Katie, we're hearing very little from the White House today.
6: Yeah, this morning we staked at the office of Jameson Greer, Trump's top trade official, to try and ask about these new moves. While he didn't stop to answer our question, his office later did something unusual. It sent out a press release about a podcast interview Greer did last week. That's considered old, but it didn't get much attention when it came out. In it, Greer criticized the prime minister for calling this a trade war. He says the U.S. doesn't use the word war. This is instead about business and economics, describing the Canadian reaction as unhinged.
0: Okay, and Katie, this all comes as the president hits the campaign trail ahead of those midterm elections for an unusual convention.
6: Yeah, the president will deliver two speeches in two nights at the Republican Party midterm convention in Dallas. The first time the party has ever

0: held one of these. It's basically a pep rally for Republicans ahead of the November vote. And Donald Trump will make his case as to why his party must maintain control of the House and the Senate. It's a difficult moment for Trump and Republicans. He was reelected partly on his affordability message, promising voters that he would lower the cost of living. But between the trade war with Canada, global tariffs, and the Iran war driving up the cost of fuel, affordability is still a major challenge in the U.S. Expect Trump to do what he typically does, blame his predecessor for lingering problems. He'll frame his economic policies as a way to reshore and rebuild American industries, and he will aggressively defend his agenda. The question is whether it will be enough to motivate the same coalition of voters that sent him back to the White House.
1: Okay, the CBC's Katie Simpson in Washington. Thanks for this.
0: Thanks.
1: CBC News has learned that Ottawa began negotiations to buy six Swedish surveillance planes without knowing if they would meet our military's requirements. As Murray Brewster explains, it turns out there were some gaps, with sources telling us the aircraft fell short on key standards in its latest assessment.
2: Are the requirements important? Of course they are.
3: Canada's Secretary of State for Defense Procurement, Stephen Fuhrer. CBC News has learned the government chose to proceed with the purchase of the GlobalEye surveillance planes from the Swedish company Saab without a firm guarantee it met all of the Air Force's requirements. In light of the trade war with the U.S., Fuhrer says it's vital Canada expand its defense industry.
2: We need to leverage this money to stimulate our own economy. We need to become more independent.
3: Normally, the military's list of expectations when buying something is circulated ahead of time. It's the sort of thing that helps government decide what's the best product and gives defense companies a chance to figure out how hard it will be to deliver. But sources tell us the military presented its requirements to the Swedish aircraft maker in late June, after the Prime Minister's announcement. And the GlobalEye will need modifications because, at the moment, it meets only a handful of the military's needs.
4: So I think it really does undermine the process. And it makes us look, I think, very, very amateurish.
3: Alan Williams, a former senior defense procurement official, says the rules are there to prevent government from buying things haphazardly.
4: And in order to do that, you need to prepare a rigorous and final statement of requirements, which tells everybody this is what we need.
3: The problem is the process in the past has been extremely cumbersome, sometimes taking decades to deliver the equipment the military needs.
5: It's important to recognize that military requirements are not handed down from on high.
3: Philip Lagasse is one of the country's leading defense procurement experts who says in the end, the government ultimately decides what to buy.
5: It means that the government has to come out and accept the operational risk that it's imposing. And I think that's the challenge, right, is who wears the operational risk that we're asking the Canadian Armed Forces to accept?
3: In this case, the military is concerned about the GlobalEye's radar coverage, its relatively small cabin size, and the absence of air-to-air refueling, critical for Arctic missions. Saab test pilot UC Hamatolia is confident the obstacles can be overcome.
6: We had a spiraling development process on how to improve our systems across the board at Saab. And depending on customer requirements, of course, you can put another type of radar in the front that scans in the front, maybe a fighter radar or something, if that is your requirement.
3: Another consideration, the government is convinced the GlobalEye, even if it's not perfect, is the aircraft that can be acquired the fastest, given that it's already in service with other nations. Murray Brewster, CBC News, Ottawa.
1: Coming right up, declining test scores. Canadian 15-year-olds see their performance drop in basic subjects, and they aren't alone. Plus, warnings that artificial intelligence could one day threaten humanity. And later, we'll have this story.
7: Construction is underway for a mine set to make Canada the world's largest exporter of uranium. For remote Indigenous communities, it's an economic opportunity like never before.
8: To buy the things that I couldn't provide with the low-income jobs that I did have before, right? So this created more of a boost in my income and boost in confidence.
7: I'm Helena Mahalik in Lalosh, Saskatchewan. Later on Your World Tonight, what communities stand to gain and lose from the Rook One mine.
1: Student test scores are sliding around the world, and Canada is no exception. New data shows Canadian 15-year-olds are losing ground in math, science, and reading. They still outperform

0: many of their international peers. But as Deanna Sumanak-Johnson reports, experts warn changes are needed to turn things around.
1: Globally, you've almost seen what has been described as a collapse in reading scores.
2: When it comes to basic skills like reading, math, and science, Canadian students are part of a major global trend, a trend we may not want to be part of, declining test results in these core subjects. Louis Volante is distinguished professor at Brock University, whose research focuses on international assessments.
1: Much of the declines that we've observed in reading, math, and science are essentially mimicking the global declines as well. So there were significant drops in the minor tested domains of reading and mathematics, not so much in science.
2: PISA tests run by OECD are given to 15-year-old students every 3 years. This year, 760,000 students across 91 countries and economies took part. Compared to other countries, Canada performed very well. But that's not necessarily a sweeping win. Our scores in math, measured in points against the OECD benchmark, dropped 42 points between 2006 and 2025. That's give or take about two grade levels worth of learning. In reading, scores declined by 37 points, with a particularly steep drop in the last 3 years. Many, including Volante, point to screen time and technology as a factor.
1: So number one, an increase in digital distractions. Number two, increased use of AI. A third notable factor, which has more to do with a global context, is ongoing teacher shortages globally. And I think when you put those three together, they are being attributed to really having a negative impact on overall rating scores.
2: Tasha Osman, who teaches math and science to high schoolers in Quebec, says tackling reading problems could improve performance in other subjects too.
3: So one of the issues is that students are having is reading for meaning. And I teach advanced mathematics. They had their first test this morning, and students were asking me things that were directly written in the question.
2: Paul Bennett is a veteran teacher and principal who now runs Halifax-based consultancy firm Schoolhouse Institute. He says we need to look at who's doing better than Canada and ask why.
4: I think we've lost ground to the countries in Asia who have focused much more on test preparation. They're much more in favor of direct instruction. They've had great success in teaching that way.
2: Bennett says we also need to take a look at the regional disparity between the provinces to figure out how to best support Canada's students and prepare them to compete globally in a rapidly changing economic landscape. Deanna Sumanak-Johnson, CBC News, Toronto.
0: Concerns are being raised about the push to continue to develop artificial intelligence. A researcher at Anthropic recently quit his job and now says people in the industry believe AI could kill us by the end of the century. Jacob Coxon's warning has some critics calling for increased oversight. Jamie Strachan has more.
5: Jacob Coxon, a researcher at Anthropic, recently quit his job at one of the world's largest and most valuable AI companies. Coxon, who also spent time at OpenAI, said in a series of social media posts, neither company is acting responsibly, saying the powerful technology could kill us all by the end of the decade.
6: I was blown away by how big this is, how much it's blowing up, how many likes it's gotten.
5: The University of Montreal's David Kruger welcomes the attention Coxon's stark warning has garnered. Kruger is currently on leave from his teaching job and has founded the nonprofit Evitable, which focuses on the risks around AI.
6: There's been a culture of downplaying, ignoring, and even in many cases, like outright lying about these risks to the public.
5: Coxon's posts were amplified by Evan Hubinger, a current team lead at Anthropic, who responded, Jacob is correct here. We really do earnestly believe AI could kill all humans. All of it has reignited the push to better regulate a technology that increasingly permeates every facet of human life. Kruger says the threat is not overstated.
6: It's basically like the sci-fi AI takeover scenario. And that happens because AI goes rogue. It disobeys our instructions. It pursues its own objectives. And it's very smart. And it breaks out of every box we try and put it in.
5: Many AI innovators have warned about this for years. The University of Toronto's Jeffrey Hinton, called the godfather of AI, lists a number of practical threats posed by AI, it being employed by terrorist groups or used to corrupt the democratic process. But he recently told CBC much is unknown.
7: The thing that worries me most is still this long-term risk of AIs getting smarter than us, and we don't know how we can then coexist with them. We don't know whether they will actually take over from us.
5: Western University's Luke Stark is more skeptical, pointing out that humans are still the decision makers.
8: I do think that AI tools as currently being developed do have some dangers to society, but those dangers are very much under the control of humans.
5: There continues to be calls for better global regulation and guardrails, but it has been slow and disjointed, says the UN Commissioner for Human Rights, Volker Türk.
9: The need for AI governance is widely acknowledged, but where is the action?
5: Canada's minister responsible for AI, Evan Solomon, said today warnings like Coxon's are nothing new and says the government is doing all it can to protect Canadians against a technology many experts stress is unpredictable and often uncontrollable. Jamie Strachan, CBC News, Toronto.
0: Canadian rapper K-Non has been acquitted of sex crimes. He was charged with sexually assaulting a woman in a Quebec City hotel in 2010. K-Non, whose real name is K-Non Abdi-Warsame, denied the allegations during his trial. He insisted the encounter was consensual. In her decision, the Court of Quebec judge said she did not entirely believe Warsame's testimony, but she could not find him guilty beyond a reasonable doubt.

0: Iran says it has attacked 10 ships near the Strait of Hormuz, a retaliation against the U.S. after it sank 5 Iranian oil tankers. The latest round of hostilities has sent oil prices soaring and has ratcheted up pressure on both sides. Sasha Petrasik has the latest.
1: Missiles fly into the night in video released by Iran as it claimed hits on 8 tankers around the Strait of Hormuz. But it's the targeting of a U.S. warship that drew the ire of Washington, the first known direct attack on the fleet since the conflict started 6 months ago. Iran's ballistic missiles missed. The U.S. responded, though, by striking 5 Iranian tankers in retaliation. One of them is seen sinking in a video released by the U.S. military. As ships sat disabled in the strait with gaping holes in their sides, global energy markets reacted. The risk to supplies pushing the price of crude oil above $100 U.S. a barrel. This just as the flow of oil and gas through the narrow strategic strait has been restarting slowly.
2: But right after the election, oil prices are going to be tumbling downward.
1: U.S. President Donald Trump insisted again the U.S. has the upper hand and that Iran can't afford to continue fighting.
2: And they're doing very poorly. Their country is in shambles right now. I think the war will end immediately after the election, because they can't hold out any longer.
1: With Iranian TV boasting Tehran is making the U.S. pay for its aggression, Iran has shown no sign of winding down its attacks. It also targeted U.S. military facilities in Jordan without any hits, according to Jordanian officials. And the Revolutionary Guard in Iran says it will soon be tightening rules on tanker traffic through the strait, introducing new restricted zones. If a vessel enters those, says a Revolutionary Guard spokesman, they will be subject to our sanctions. Former U.S. Naval Intelligence Officer Sean Hansler worries that with more missiles flying, escalation is a real danger, especially if Iran's attacks on U.S. warships succeed.
3: Even though we have the most sophisticated Aegis, you know, air defenses in the world, a leaker getting through is a possibility. And then there would be a significant, I think, reaction by the United States, far more than you've seen thus far.
1: With big impacts on the region and on the world economy. Sasha Petrasik, CBC News, Toronto.
0: Somber music echoes through the streets of Oslo as thousands of people gathered for the funeral of King Harald V.

0: 5th. He was laid to rest today after a series of ceremonies. Several foreign dignitaries were in attendance, including Britain's Prince William and Ukrainian President Volodymyr Zelensky. Harald died last month at 89. He was Europe's oldest reigning monarch, and he's succeeded by his son, Håkon. This is Your World Tonight. I'm Salima Shivji. You can hear Your World Tonight wherever you are. Just subscribe to our podcast on your favorite podcast app, or you can download the CBC News app, go to the local tab, and press play. All three Cape Breton counties affected by widespread flooding over the weekend have lifted their local states of emergency. More than 200 millimeters of rain fell in some parts of the island in less than 2 days. It washed out roads and culverts. Officials say 2 of the 8 bridges that were damaged will need to be replaced. A new uranium mine under construction in northern Saskatchewan is bringing hope of jobs to local Indigenous communities. The mine is expected to provide hundreds of employment opportunities while it's operating. But as Helena Mahalik reports, the project is also raising concerns over what happens when the mine shuts down, and so do the jobs.
1: Construction is just beginning for NextGen's mine, but it's already changing lives. The company is offering training in remote Indigenous communities to prepare people to work in the mine. Bobby Marsland from Birch Narrows Dene Nation says he jumped on the opportunity to be trained as an electrician. Before this, Marsland was getting by scaling fish and working odd jobs to make ends meet. At 36, he says learning a higher skill and now getting paid for it is a second chance at life for him and his 9-year-old daughter.
2: To buy the things that I couldn't provide with the low-income jobs that I did have before, right? So this created more of a boost in my income and boost in confidence in a way, you know?
1: The Rook One site is expected to generate 459 full-time jobs and yield around 30 million pounds of uranium a year. That has the potential to make Canada the largest exporter of the mineral worldwide. NextGen CEO Lee Currier says it comes at a time when the need to generate electricity is high and the demand for nuclear energy continues to grow.
3: When you consider a number of the world's OECD countries are committing to tripling nuclear energy by 2050. The demand profile for nuclear energy is just incredible.
1: It's being built on Treaty 8 land, the traditional territory of the Dene, Cree, and Métis people. Those we spoke to in the communities say genuine reconciliation efforts have been made, and that overall they're enthusiastic about the economic potential this project brings. Ronald Lemaig owns MR equipment and services in Clearwater River Dene Nation. He hopes the mine will invest in Indigenous businesses long term.
4: I call them rent-a-feathers. It's usually just bigger companies looking at people like me, just stamp their logo and here's a little percentage of what we're making. But I would rather see like the established businesses that they can keep people employed in the future, even if these mines move on.
1: As much good as the mine is bringing, community advocates like Nicholas Herman are already bracing for the day when it all comes to an end.
5: In a very short amount of time that they're going to be done, their operations, and they'll be gone, right? And that's just part of business. They are a business at the end of the day.
1: NextGen says once construction is complete in 2030, the mine has a lifespan of 24 years. And people in the north wonder how to ensure these changes provide for the community long after the mine is gone. Helena Mahalik, CBC News, Clearwater River, Dene Nation.
0: And finally,

0: Jeremy Dutcher there performing at St. Thomas University in Fredericton after he received an honorary degree for his accomplishments as an artist. The member of the Nagudkuk First Nation has already won two Polaris Music Prizes as well as a Juno Award. At 35, he's also now the youngest person to be granted an honorary degree by the university.
1: It always feels like coming home when I'm here, but like especially this morning, it was nice to see people in their regalia and their ribbon skirts and bringing their cultural pride.
0: Dutcher mostly performs in the Wolastoqiyik language, which is classified as severely endangered. He draws from traditional songs, archival research, and his Two-Spirit identity.

0: He's known as a song carrier, which he says is a great responsibility.
1: In cultures that didn't rely on the written word, songs and stories become more than just entertainment. They're like tangible and physical ways of learning who we are and how we relate to each other. So a song is very important.
0: The musician says ever since he was a young boy, he's felt a need to help people understand how music can teach and connect people across generations.
1: If we imbue art and music and culture with importance and with value, then I think the next generation is going to want to pick that up in a excited way.
0: Dutcher says he hopes his honorary degree shows that you can learn in a classroom, but also in many other places.
1: It's important for young people to see that research can look like a lot of different things, and like methodology can look like a lot of different things. And sometimes it's just sitting at the kitchen table of your elder and having a conversation that leads you to another thing and another thing and another thing. You know, it's like it's as broad as you can let it be.
0: Thanks for being with us. This has been Your World Tonight for Wednesday, September 9th. I'm Salima Shivji. Good night.

0: This is a news update on CBC Radio 1, 89.3 FM, 990 AM. Good evening, I'm Julie Buckingham at 628. It's 22 in downtown Winnipeg. Brandon, 22. Thompson is at 14 degrees. Premier Wab Kanu says his government had no choice but to get involved to end a walkout by medical lab workers. Kanu says the strike by unionized DynaCare staff jeopardized medical tests people rely on, and he couldn't allow that to happen. However, he added DynaCare sucks and suggests it goes back to the bargaining table and give its employees a raise. The 350 staff were on the picket lines yesterday, but hours later were ordered to go back today after government lawyers asked the Labour Board to step in. Manitoba is out with its first plan for reaching net zero emissions by 2050. It includes 90 actions and more than $350 million in planned funding to cut emissions and make homes and businesses more energy efficient. The province plans to expand electric vehicle rebates and charging stations and put money towards a large geothermal heating and cooling system for a development at the U of M. And Stuart Skinner is well aware he could become the Winnipeg Jets' starting goalie this season. Connor Hellebuck, who has done that job for 10 seasons, repeatedly has asked for a trade. Skinner was asked about the situation, saying he's learned his job is his job. Next local news is at 7 o'clock.
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3: 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It's an adaptation of a Bret Easton Ellis novel. You'll hear why it's been such a big hit with critics.
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4: Hello, I'm Neil Cooksall.
5: Good evening, I'm Chris Howden. This is As It Happens. Tonight.
4: One battle after another, Iran and the U.S. continue to escalate their attacks, each hoping the other will blink first, but an analyst says adding fuel to the fire is a risky strategy.
5: A good hang. For the first time in almost a millennium, the Bayeux Tapestry returns to British soil. An expert tells us that 11th century masterpiece lends itself to 21st century sensibilities.
4: Another world. It took nearly a decade, but a spacecraft is finally nearing its destination, the tiny planet of Mercury. One scientist explains how he's managed to stay patient over that long haul.
5: Breathing uneasy, a team of parents calls for stricter health regulations in arenas after young hockey players are exposed to carbon monoxide.
4: Game, set, nap. After last night's four-plus-hour U.S. Open match, a tennis reporter who was on the scene explains how their hard day's night covering the quarterfinal went into the wee hours of the morning.
5: And down under pressure. One team arrived a week before tomorrow's

NFL game in Australia, and the other arrived a day before, having ostensibly dozed on the flight. Sleep scientists will be monitoring who prevails. As it happens, the Wednesday edition, radio that is not to be slept on.

0: Night vision footage released by the United States shows an Iranian oil tanker chugging along and suddenly bursting into flames. The U.S. military said it destroyed five tankers yesterday in a tit-for-tat escalation of the months-long conflict. Iran responded by targeting American military bases in Jordan and said that today it had attacked 10 ships near the Strait of Hormuz. Reporters asked Donald Trump about Iran this afternoon.
1: The attacks are made by us. We've knocked out 9 of their ships. I would say that the attacks are caused by us, yeah.
2: Mr. President.
1: Oh, I think the war is going to end immediately after the election because they can't hold out any longer. They're desperate to try and affect the election so that we can get a nice, weak group of people in there and leave them alone and let them have their nuclear weapon.
0: U.S. President Donald Trump speaking earlier today. Iran is facing a growing economic threat and the prospect of losing full control of the Strait of Hormuz. So Iranian leaders are gambling on a risky new strategy to intensify its attacks on the U.S. Farzan Sabet is an Iran analyst at the Geneva Graduate Institute. We reached him in Geneva.
3: Farzan, how do you think the Iranian leadership might be digesting those latest comments from the U.S. president?
4: I think the Iranian leadership has become more or less accustomed to the bombastic rhetoric from U.S. President Donald Trump. At the same time, they believe that they're in a strong position to, if not deter the U.S. president, then retaliate, maybe climbing up the escalation ladder faster than he's able to, or kind of higher than he's able to. And so they remain confident that they can handle whatever he throws at them, even if that comes with a high price.
3: I want to dig into that part of the strategy or the calculation at play and the timing behind that calculation on Iran's part right now, because as you well know, you know, many experts and analysts have been weighing in for quite some time saying, you know, Iran has the most to gain by keeping the status quo, dragging things out, not necessarily escalating. So why do you think they're changing or shifting things or suggesting that they would shift things at this moment?
4: They're not necessarily shifting things completely. They're adapting to the situation they face. Both sides believe that they can squeeze the other side into making more concessions through economic pressure while managing military tensions and escalation. At the same time, Iran's strategy of economic pressure on the U.S. Relies on their ability to push down traffic, energy traffic through the Strait of Hormuz and push up global energy prices. Before, they were able to do that with limited strikes and, you know, by threats. That their ability to close the strait with those means has kind of eroded over time. And so in order to get some of the same effect in terms of closing down and pushing down exports through the strait, they're forced to escalate to higher levels. At the same time, they realize that going too far up the ladder could be highly costly. So it's a rather delicate balancing act for them.
3: Both sides are also, you know, as they rattle the sabers, if we want to put it that way, are also saying, we'd still talk. We're still open to talking. So what do you think is actually going to happen? I mean, are these statements both for just domestic audiences, or are they signaling something to each other as well?
4: But both sides are talking, but they're not necessarily close to a deal. So the Iranians, they're willing and they're actually seeking to re-implement the MOU that was kind of already in place in June. But they want to make it clear that they retain control over the Strait of Hormuz, either formally in an agreement or, you know, informally, where maybe they come to some kind of arrangement with Oman, and the U.S., while not publicly accepting it, signs off on it. On the other hand, the U.S., at least for the time being, doesn't appear to be particularly interested in a deal. And, you know, the Iranians believe that President Trump can kind of be squeezed more or is more likely to give them concessions in the lead up to the midterm elections. I'm not quite sure if that calculus is correct. To some extent, at least a partial loss in those elections is baked into, I think, his political calculus. Nonetheless, that's what the Iranians believe. And so they think that if they are going to escalate, if they're going to try to apply pressure, he's more susceptible to that pressure in the lead up, in the lead to the elections. The Trump administration, on the other hand, as I said, is not necessarily interested in re-implementing the MOU. They think they're in a good position to, on the one hand, squeeze the Iranians economically, while at the same time applying maximum pressure sanctions, so non-kinetic, non-military instruments to intensify that pressure, to kind of contain Iranian escalation, let that pressure play out. And of course, we're seeing some signs that the economy in Iran is deteriorating, you know, across a whole set of metrics, both in terms of the data and kind of anecdotally. And so I think because both sides, at least for the time being, appear fairly confident in their positions, they're less likely to be willing to make the kind of compromises needed for a deal.
3: I wanted to ask you about the impact this is having for people inside Iran. You've been speaking to people there. What are they telling you about? Because we're talking about livelihoods, but certainly lives as this drags on.
4: So, you know, the country has been under decades of sanctions. The sanctions in the last 15, 20 years have been particularly intense and effective. And then since President Trump was elected during his first term, that pressure has kind of intensified over time. That combined that with the pressures from the war, actually going back to the 12-day war in June, the popular uprising in which, you know, thousands, potentially tens of thousands, depending on the estimates you look at, were killed. The internet blackout that followed. And then the most recent war, where the estimates of the damage, you know, are I think mostly in the 200 to 300 billion range. That, you know, this has been devastating. So it's an economy which was already weak and under pressure, and the series of wars and popular uprisings have intensified that. That's resulted in, you know, job losses, heightened inflation, depreciating currency, exploding costs, to the extent that even more recently, and this was happening in mid to late 2025, it's happening again now. Mm-hmm. You have even members of the security forces putting out videos saying that, you know, we can't make ends meet and feed our families with these wages that are getting.
3: But in the interest of being united against the U.S., has this further entrenched the regime?
4: I don't necessarily think so, right? It's economic shocks ultimately over time reduced the resilience. Actually, if you look at it on a trend line over the last decade, over the last few years, you can start to see some of the signs of state failure. But, you know, a state can fail for years, maybe even decades, right? Just look at Cuba, look at North Korea. Society, absent either defections from within the regime, is not really in a position to bring about change. So the regime is, I think, as entrenched as it was before, but both the society and the regime are kind of steadily becoming weaker over time.
3: Farzan, thank you for this.
4: Thank you very much for having me on.
0: Farzan Sabet is an Iran analyst at the Geneva Graduate Institute. We reached him in Geneva.

0: It's 70 meters of embroidered cloth that relates the story of England's greatest defeat, and yet British people just love it. The Bayeux Tapestry depicts the Norman conquest of England in 1066, culminating in the epic Battle of Hastings. Despite its age, it's still sparking conversation and debate today. Just recently, for instance, two scholars had a fierce battle over how many penises are on it. 93 or 94? As far as we know, that debate is ongoing. Call in with your answer. Tomorrow, the British public will be able to count the penises themselves when an exhibition of the Bayeux Tapestry opens at the British Museum. It hasn't been on British soil in almost 1,000 years, and tickets have been sold out for months. Leonie Hicks is a medieval studies professor at Canterbury Christchurch University. We reached her in Canterbury.
1: Professor, what is it like to see this tapestry up close and in person?
2: Oh, it's always very exciting. It doesn't matter how many times you've seen it, but to see it close up, displayed in its full length for the first time in possibly since it was made, is very, very exciting because you can get quite close through the glass, obviously, and see quite a lot of detail.
1: How many times have you been able to get close to it?
2: Four or five.

0: Does it still give you goosebumps on the fourth or fifth time?
1: Absolutely, absolutely. especially seeing it in its full length. Logically, we all know it's very long, it's 70 metres, but until you see something laid out in 70 metres, it's very hard to visualise just how long it is.
0: You've called the tapestry, the 58 scenes on it, quote, very memeable, unquote. What do you mean?
1: Yes. Because of the nature of it, it's almost like a comic strip, and many people have compared it to a comic strip. And it's quite stylized. So it means that you can take that style and, if you like, make a pastiche of the tapestry to comment on current affairs. So it's used in political cartoons, for example. There's a very famous Star Wars version of the Bayeux tapestry with Darth Vader and Luke Skywalker. So it makes it very adaptable.
0: What are the parts that each time, you know, you find yourself being drawn to and poring over?
1: I really love the scene of Westminster Abbey, and then following that we have Edward's funeral and his deathbed. And over the abbey, just as a little chap is putting the final touches, putting the weather vane on the roof, we have the hand of God coming out of a cloud at the top and blessing the abbey. So that's one of the bits that I really like. Another bit is a little bit more humorous. I think people can be surprised sometimes to discover that there is humour in the tapestry, because it depicts a very violent event. But once the Normans have landed, they start building a castle at Hastings, and there are two men facing each other, holding spades, whacking each other over the head with them. So you do think, what's going on there? And then the final thing that I look for is the woman fleeing the burning house with her child, because I think that really is a very poignant scene. It shows that whoever was designing this was actually thinking about the experience of conquest. It isn't just a triumphalist narrative. It's actually thinking about the effect on the people in the south of England when the Normans landed.
0: Was that the message, or part of the message you think the creator of this tapestry was trying to send?
1: Yes, I think there is an element of saying, yeah, well, this is an absolutely terrible thing. It doesn't shy away from the horrors of war, particularly as we get towards the end. You can not only is it sort of very graphic in its depiction of horses and men falling, but we also see mutilated bodies and bodies being stripped in the margin. And so it might be a way of trying to sort of bring people together and say, well, yes, this is terrible. So it commemorates a Norman victory, but it also, if you like, acts as a memorial, perhaps, to the fallen.
0: I mean, it's so delicate, valuable,
1: yes,
0: clearly, to transport it from France to England, the challenges. Well, what do you know about how they managed to do that safely? They're experts at it, certainly, but this is very delicate. Yeah,
1: it was quite an amazing feat. So the entire team at Bayeux carefully slid the tapestry out of its case, the old case in a U shape, on a rail, which then they sort of, on the rail would sort of fold round, sort of concertina-ing, like a snaky queue, and it was packed into a tea chest. To bring it over to, well, I say tea chest, very, very big, grand tea chest.
0: I was going to say.
1: And then it was, packed into a special travelling case and brought over very secretly. Nobody knew what day it was that it was coming, except, you know, the people involved. So it was brought overnight through the tunnel, through the Channel Tunnel, and taken under police escort to the British Museum, where it was unloaded at 3 o'clock in the morning. To get it into the case, the team sort of did the thing in reverse. So unconcertinaed the tapestry on its rail, gently sliding, you know, centimetre by centimetre, and then attached it to the display case table, if you like, the shelf that it's on. And then the whole thing tilted backwards. So the tapestry was lying flat, which means it wasn't handled that much.

0: It was on this infrastructure that allowed it to be taken off display, transported and put back on display with minimal handling. And that's really very important because it's nearly 1,000 years old.
1: Is it going to be mandatory for your students to visit it and see it up close?
0: I hope to take my students, but we have to queue up for tickets like everybody else. So we'll see. Fingers crossed we'll be able to get there in the spring.
1: Professor, a pleasure. Thank you for this.
0: Thank you very much.
2: Leonie Hicks is a medieval studies professor at Canterbury Christ Church University. We reached her in Canterbury.

0: Of all the majestic, mysterious planets in our solar system, Mercury is the puniest. Unless you count Pluto, which cruelly we do not. But that doesn't mean it's not worth exploring. Mercury, I mean, in all its puny glory. And now a years-long effort is closer than ever to giving us a better picture of the little planet closest to our sun. Last week, the BepiColombo spacecraft detached from a larger mothership and entered the home stretch on a mission to Mercury. And as it prepares to map that relatively small marble, scientists are preparing to unravel its hidden secrets after waiting patiently for nearly a decade. Geraint Jones is with the European Space Agency. He's the lead project scientist on the BepiColombo mission. We reached him in Leiden, Netherlands.
1: Geraint, if we could give our listeners a bit of perspective on this, and when we're talking about the entire journey BepiColombo has been on, where is it right now? How far away from its final stop is it?
2: Well, right now, it's still about 3 million kilometers from Mercury, which is obviously very far to us as humans. But considering the long journey it's had up to now, almost 10 billion kilometers, it's on the final stretch before reaching the planet later this year.
1: The proximity is a big part of the excitement at this moment, certainly. But when we talk about the mission overall, what else makes this moment so vital?
2: Yeah, so it's to get to Mercury is really challenging, and to get to Mercury with two orbiters, which is what we're doing, is additionally challenging. So the first mission to go to Mercury was Mariner 10, a NASA mission in the 1970s, and it didn't go into orbit. It just flew past the planet three times and gave us our first views. And then NASA had a mission in the 2010s, which was in orbit around Mercury and told us a great deal about the planet. But we want to build on that. And one of the big things that's different about our mission is that we have two spacecraft that will orbit around the planet. They'll both be looping around the planet, one from ESA and one from Japan. And the data we get back from both will give us a huge insight into the planet itself and its surroundings. And we're going to be filling in the gaps that MESSENGER was unable to fill, a global map of the whole surface at very high resolution, so see lots of details on the surface, work out what it's made of and what its insides like, the inside the planet and its surroundings as well.
1: It's already been able to send some GIFs, take some pictures back in January of 2025. What did they reveal?
2: Yeah, an amazing surface. So the cameras that we have been able to operate up to now are just engineering cameras, so basically webcams, not much better than that. So they just provided black and white pictures of Mercury. But yeah, they're amazing views that we haven't had previously from other missions. And whetted our appetite for what's to come.
1: How to even get to this point when we're talking about the closest planet to the sun, even if Venus is warmer, hotter, what went into making sure this trip could be successful, this mission could be successful, given the elements you're dealing with on this planet?
2: Yeah, so operating at Mercury is very hard as well. So obviously much closer to the sun than the Earth is, and so we have to keep our spacecraft cool. And the technology that was needed to achieve that was very challenging as well. So the ESA orbiter, the European orbiter, that's covered in thick blankets, multi-layered blankets to keep the sun's rays off as much as possible. And it also has a radiator to cool itself down. And then our Japanese colleagues, their spacecraft is going to be spinning. So a bit like a rotisserie chicken.

0: It's going to be rotating all the time, so being warmed on one side, and then the side facing away from the sun is going to cool down. So that's how they're regulating their temperature. So, yes, it's an extremely harsh place to be operating spacecraft.
1: And Mercury's poles are ice-covered.
0: Yeah, so contrary to what most people would expect, the nearest planet to the sun has ice at the poles. We're 99% sure of this, so we're going to investigate the poles of Mercury with our suite of instruments to try and figure out what ice is present. It's probably water ice. Mm. It would be good to be able to confirm that if we can. So despite being on a planet which reaches 450 Celsius in the daytime, at the poles, it's really cold. These craters never see the sun, and so if you put ice there, it'll just stay there indefinitely.
1: More milestones to come. What is the next one that you're watching for in this mission?
0: Yeah, so after the 8 years of cruise, we've got several big steps coming up. So last week was separating the transfer stage that got us to this location, and then the two spacecraft are currently still attached to each other, the two orbiters. On November the 21st, they'll both go into orbit around Mercury, still attached to each other. And then we'll lower the orbit to get a bit closer to the planet. And then on December the 9th to the 10th, the two orbiters will separate from each other. So the Japanese orbiter will be in its science orbit, quite high over Mercury. And then the months after that, the ESA probe will get closer to the planet. And then by April 2027, both spacecraft should be ready to begin the science mission, and we'll begin studying Mercury in earnest. So we have a mission approved to the end of 2029 on the ESA side. So we hope to be going for several more years, but it is a really harsh environment, so we hope the spacecraft will survive that long.
1: Are you naturally a patient person, or has this work forced you to be?
0: Yeah, maybe you should ask my wife that question. But I think from previous missions, yes, in the context of work, yeah, we have to be patient. Space is big, and sometimes we take ages to get to our target planets, like with VepiColombo.
1: Geraint, I'm glad we could speak. Thank you.
0: Thank you. It's been a great pleasure. Thanks.
2: Geraint Jones is the lead project scientist for the European Space Agency on the VepiColombo mission. We reached him in Leiden, Netherlands.
3: They've got full, you know, layout to beds. All of our players have that. Guys love this trip thing, man. Yeah, it is cool. But, you know, it's a big plane. Everybody will be able to, you know, get fully, you know, extended and layout and be able to get their rest. And if you guys ask me any more questions about it, I'm kind of tired of talking about this.
2: That is Sean McVay, head coach of the Los Angeles Rams. He does not want to talk about the trip anymore. Unfortunately, the trip goes against everything we think we know about airplanes and sleep, time zones, football, jet lag, and life. So reporters really want to talk to him about the trip that he no longer wants to talk about. Tomorrow, the LA Rams will play the San Francisco 49ers in Melbourne, Australia, as part of an NFL initiative to build its international profile. The flight is 15-ish hours. Melbourne is 17 hours ahead of Southern California, so the 49ers flew down last Friday to start adjusting. And on Monday, San Francisco coach Kyle Shanahan told reporters that he was still adjusting.
4: Like I said, we're a little confused with when I look at my clock and it says the time, and then I try to see my family's time and it says the time, but it says yesterday. I don't even get how that's possible. So I feel like I'm in the future. And then also when we play on our Friday, which I think is a Thursday in the U.S., we're such creatures of habit. So I call today Tuesday. I call today Wednesday, which is the first day we put in a game plan. But I think it's Monday. However, though, it's Sunday in the present. So, like, I'm going to mess that up all week if you guys ask me. But today is just our first day of the game plan, which is a Wednesday. We'll put in some on a Thursday. Friday's the final part of the game plan. Saturday we walk through when we play on Sunday, which is a Friday in Australia and a Thursday in the U.S. So don't ever make me do that again.
2: And that is why you don't plan anything major after a long flight. You don't want to have to do anything that requires you to be at your sharpest. Such as, for example, a game where you have to try to catch a pointy ball while huge men try to smash into your body. This is why people are so fascinated by the LA Rams strategy. They arrived in Melbourne today for the game.

game tomorrow. Rams coach Sean McVay insists his team will just sleep on the plane in the beds that he was talking about. As someone who wakes up drooling every 20 seconds every time I try to sleep on a flight, I say, good luck with that. But sleep scientists are certainly excited about the game. It's a perfect showcase of two wildly divergent approaches to dealing with a huge time zone change. Which approach will prevail? The one that seems like a good idea, or the one that seems like a shockingly terrible idea? We'll find out tomorrow whether the number of touchdowns depends on when you touch down. Here are the Shins with Australia.

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1: We're going to take a short break now. When we return, after young hockey players get sick from carbon monoxide poisoning, a parent tells us more needs to be done to keep rinks safe.
0: And no love lost. We'll talk to a tennis reporter who was in the stadium for last night's epic U.S. Open quarterfinal, which didn't wrap until 3:30 in the morning.
1: Stay tuned. I'm Neil Cooksell.
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1: Black Canadians no longer have to justify their place at the table because we are building the tables ourselves.
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0: 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In an hour, it's Ideas with Nala Ayed.
6: Rohingya poet Mayu Ali used to dream about writing on the sky with crayon. When he finally started writing, it made him feel like he existed for the first time. Coming up on Ideas.
7: This is CBC News. Good evening, I'm Julie Buckingham in downtown Winnipeg at 7 o'clock. Some clouds in 22, clear tonight, the low 10. Premier Wab Kanu says there's no regrets over signing a five-year deal with Dynacare, even though he now says the company, quote, sucks. 350 lab employees for the American-owned company were sent back to work today by the Labour Board after a government request. Kanu says the one-day-only strike proves how essential labs are. He didn't commit to bringing the work back into the public system.
8: Where once you scramble the eggs, you can't unscramble them again. In terms of privatization, we talked to the health department. They're saying it's going to cost 2.5 times what it used to nationalize the service. We still might do it.
7: Kanu urges Dynacare to get back to the table with the union, which says employees make 20 to 50% less than those working in hospitals. People visiting Dynacare labs in Winnipeg today weighed in on the labor dispute. Beverly Moore is a retired nurse who had a test and was glad the labs are open again, but...
9: But for them, I'm not very happy about them being returned back to work. I didn't think that was fair. Let's use the system the way it's supposed to be used. This is a union. They should be paid fairly.
7: Moore says Dynacare staff should receive the same as those working in hospitals. She believes Manitoba, though, should stick with the company for now and not move the services to the public system. The Canada-U.S. trade war is escalating. The Trump administration says it will ban certain Canadian imports like alcohol and add more Canadian products to the list of those subject to the 50% levies. The U.S. president's latest threats come after Ottawa's counter-tariffs kicked in yesterday. As Peter Armstrong explains, there may also be a silver lining.
10: As Donald Trump announced his latest measures aimed at squeezing Canada, businesses across the country waited with bated breath to see if they were in the president's crosshairs. Less expected was that some sectors that had been dealing with levies actually got relief. Tariffs on products ranging from rock salt to cement to some paper products were withdrawn in Tuesday night's order from the White House. So is Canada really any worse off today than it was yesterday?
11: As a whole, I think the short answer is no.
10: That's Douglas Porter, chief economist at BMO Capital Markets. Many had worried the American retaliation would be a hammer blow to the Canadian economy. A blow that has not emerged, at least not yet.
11: There are going to be some relieved industries and some horrified, and it ends up equaling out for the Canadian economy.
10: The new tariffs only add, though, to the deep uncertainty that has weighed on the economy for nearly 2 years now. Peter Armstrong, CBC News, Toronto.
7: Manitoba's environment minister out with a three-year strategy to cut greenhouse gas emissions. But as the CBC's Bartley Kivas reports, it doesn't have any short-term targets.
12: Manitoba's three-year climate action plan is 28 pages long. It lists dozens of ways to reduce greenhouse gas emissions. They include the construction of a geothermal heating loop at a new residential development at the University of Manitoba's campus. It also includes the development of a carbon offset plan and spending almost $90 million a year to help people and businesses reduce carbon emissions. What the plan doesn't include is hard targets for reducing emissions. It doesn't quantify how many tons of carbon dioxide emissions will be avoided as a result of all the actions in the plan. Environment Minister Mike Moy says those numbers aren't ready to be communicated with the public. Bartley Kivas, CBC News, Winnipeg.
7: The province and feds are extending a partnership to protect Lake Winnipeg and the basin. As part of today's renewal, Ottawa committed $2.8 million over the next 3 years for 16 projects to improve water quality. Manitoba's Environment Minister Mike Moy says they'll also look at ways to reduce nutrients.
13: We all know that Lake Winnipeg faces a